0: my judgment. I think there's a man of integrity.
1: 1959 was for Ike a year of international relations. The year began with the fall of Batista in Cuba and the emergence of rebel leader Fidel Castro. Charles de Gaulle became president of France for a seven-year term. Early in the year, Ike was shaken by the illness and death of his Secretary of State, John Foster Dulles. Dulles resigned in April, died in May. Ike called him the greatest Secretary of State in history. But his passing marked a change in American foreign policy. Roscoe Drummond.
0: While President Eisenhower wasn't an ardent advocate of symmetry, Dulles was an ardent opponent of symmetry. And therefore, the impact of Dulles was to counsel against symmetry unless preparations had progressed enough on one or more issues so it would be evident that the summit would accomplish something rather than end up in failure. I think that when Dulles died, then that pressure against meeting at the top level was diluted. Christian Herter was an able man, but certainly not as forceful a secretary as Dulles had been. And I think that the president, in the end, didn't want to complete his two terms without a try.
1: The try that year was an invitation to Soviet Premier Khrushchev to visit the United States. He accepted.
2: Mr. Chairman, I welcome you, your family, and party to the United States. I am looking forward to the talks we will have together. The political and social systems of our two countries differ greatly. In our system, the people themselves establish and control the government. You will find that they, like your people, want to live in peace with justice.
3: Я обращаюсь к вам, дорогой мир.
4: Let time show which social system is better. If it shows, if the people see that your system is better, let that be proved. If the people think that ours is better, let them take our system. But let us not try to bury one another. If you prefer to live under your system, God be with you.
5: I saw President Eisenhower approaching, I remember, out at the airport. And he wasn't sure whether he ought to be too friendly with him or not. But Khrushchev was such a kind of an effervescent, warm guy and a warm man on some occasions, and he could be cold and frigid on another, but he was one of these bubbly, effervescent type of people, that he kind of made a hit in the United States. And it is known in the Russian circles that he was very fond of Eisenhower.
6: You know, he was two different men. He played the same old crack record that all communists have played ever since I've met the first one, which is 1941. But in spite of that stubborn ideology that he was expounding, when he came to see your grandchildren or visit with you in your home or in your gallery, he was a very pleasant man. And he just captivated my grandchildren. They were all about this size then. And he just captivated them, as far as to it.
1: The Khrushchev visit was capped by 3 days of talks between the two leaders at Camp David, Maryland.
7: When it became a contest of wills up at Camp David, and he was determined to have a summit, and I said, never as long as there's a Soviet ultimatum hanging over to Berlin. I won't go. That's always to it. Well, he finally surrendered and said, all right. He said, you make the announcement on Tuesday or Wednesday morning, and I'll confirm it immediately, and he did.
1: Ike and Khrushchev agreed on further talks on the Berlin issue and of expansion of U.S.-Russian exchange programs. The talks became known as the Spirit of Camp David. That spirit carried forth in a series of world trips Ike made, the first in December of 59 to Europe, the Mideast, and Asia. And Ike was a star attraction wherever he went.
6: For all
1: Example,
6: the members of my party,
1: Turkey.
6: When I respond to your warm words of welcome by saying, somewhat haltingly, I fear, but nevertheless sincerely, Hosh Bulduk Choked Teshiker Iderum.
1: During that tour, Ike had conferred with Macmillan, de Gaulle, and Adenauer in Paris, and they had invited Khrushchev to a summit meeting in early summer. He had accepted. In February and March of 1960, Ike made another trip, a two-week tour of Latin America. But on the 3rd of May, the spirit of Camp David was shattered. The National Space Agency announced, without much notice, that a U.S. weather plane was missing. Then, on May 5th...
8: Soviet Premier Khrushchev announced today that the Russians shot down an American spy plane flying over Soviet territory on Sunday. Khrushchev, in a three-hour speech to the Supreme Soviet, said the overflight was the second one within a month.
1: The United States stuck to a cover story that the plane must have inadvertently wandered over Russian territory from its base in Turkey. But 2 days later, Khrushchev played his trump.
8: Khrushchev says the pilot's name is Francis Powers, that he's being held in Moscow, and has admitted that his plane, which our space agency said was on a weather mission over Turkey, was on an espionage mission. Khrushchev accused the United States of an act of aggression.
1: Now, there was no cover. Eisenhower considered several alternatives, finally decided he himself must take responsibility.
0: All of the bright expertise people were saying, well, it's perfectly obvious that Eisenhower must say that he didn't know anything about these flights. The point is, I couldn't bring himself to tell a lie. He knew about them, and he wasn't going to put himself in the position of saying that it was just, he didn't have to think about it. He just couldn't do it.
5: Mr. Eisenhower, I think in this instance, did reveal, number one, a sense of what you might call good old-fashioned American puritanical integrity, but on the other hand, a lack of understanding of the mischievous arts of diplomacy. Khrushchev made that speech as well. I'm sure that this is the President of the United States doesn't know anything about this, my friend Mr. Eisenhower. He was sort of pleading to say to President Eisenhower, just deny that you even heard about this fellow. Say that he's some fellow that's on his own, that stole an airplane and got away. He's doing anything to try to get him to deny that it ever happened, because, of course, this meant that Khrushchev was in further trouble. I mean, the hardliners in the Soviet Union, the Stalinists, were out to get him.
0: Of course, I think that he was wise myself in not attempting a pretense like this, because I think it would scare the world to be persuaded that the President of the United States didn't know what was going on.
1: Ike went to the summit conference. There, Khrushchev demanded an apology. Ike refused.
7: He got angry because I just told him in Paris, if you think I'm going to apologize for something and I thought was so good to my country, I'm just not going to do it, and so you might as well go home.
1: The summit collapsed, and Khrushchev withdrew his invitation for Eisenhower to visit Russia.
5: I think that one of the great tragedies of diplomacy was that Eisenhower was never able to visit Russia. I can predict to you and tell you that it is my judgment that I would just bet my life on that that would have been the greatest outpouring of admiration and affection and respect that any man ever had. The Russians were just waiting for him. In fact, he would have overwhelmed them. And I guess I really think that it might have changed for a great deal the pattern of conduct and relationships between the United States and the Soviet Union for some time.
1: President Eisenhower closed his second term with a tour of the Far East, a tour marred by leftist demonstrations in Japan that caused him to cancel a visit there. As Dwight Eisenhower bade the nation farewell as president, he warned of the increasing power of the industrial-military complex, an address many people feel to be one of the highlights of his 8 years in the White House.
9: Until the latest of our world conflicts, the United States had no armaments industry. American makers of plowshares could, with time and as required, make swords as well. But we can no longer risk emergency improvisation of national defense. We have been compelled to create a permanent armaments industry of vast proportions. Now, this conjunction of an immense military establishment and a large arms industry is new in the American experience. The total influence, economic, political, even spiritual, is felt in every city, every state house, every office of the federal government. We recognize the imperative need for this development, yet we must not fail to comprehend its grave implications. In the councils of government, we must guard against the acquisition of unwarranted influence, whether sought or unsought, by the military-industrial complex. The potential for the disastrous rise of misplaced power exists and will persist. We must never let the weight of this combination endanger our liberties or democratic processes.
1: 3 days later, Dwight Eisenhower stepped down as president after half a century of service to the nation. And the general and his lady retired to their farm in Gettysburg. Years later, Ike was asked what he considered his greatest accomplishment as president.
10: I think the success we had in maintaining peace in spite of many threats in
6: Iran, Guatemala, Formosa, constantly in Formosa, in Lebanon, Suez, all those places, and in Korea. From that time, in late June of 53, when we stopped that, we never lost another soldier.
1: On his White House desk, President Eisenhower had a plaque with the Lincoln motto, gentle in manner, strong in deed. History has yet to judge.
10: The Eisenhower Years, produced by Extension Radio Television at Kansas State University on a grant from the Corporation for Public Broadcasting. The producer-narrator is Ralph Titus, research by Anne Frank. Music for the Eisenhower Years was composed by Gail Kubik, performed by the Kansas State University Chamber Symphony, conducted by Luther Levengood. Our thanks to National Educational Television, Metro Media Incorporated, WFLN Radio Philadelphia, and the Eisenhower Presidential Library for providing materials used in this week's broadcast. Next week, Peace with Honor. 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

0: Now, on historyradio.org, Isaac Disraeli, a 19th century writer, examines the art of cooking, the way it appeared in texts from ancient Greece and Rome.
1: Ha ha ha!

The memorable grand dinner given by the classical doctor in Peregrine Pickle has indisposed our tastes for the cookery of the ancients. But since it is often the cooks who spoil the broth, we cannot be sure but that even the black Lacedaemonian, stirred by the spear of a Spartan, might have had a poignancy for him, which did not happen at the more recent classical banquet. The cookery of the ancients must have been superior to our humbler art, since they could find dainties in the tough membranous parts of the matrices of a sow, and the flesh of young hawks and a young ass. The elder Pliny records that one man had studied the art of fattening snails with paste so successfully that the shells of some of his snails would contain many quarts. Snails are still a common dish in Vienna and are eaten with eggs. The same monstrous taste fed up those prodigious goose livers, a taste still prevailing in Italy. Swine were fattened with whey and figs, and even fish in their ponds were increased by such artificial means. Our prize oxen might have astonished a Roman as much as one of their crammed peacocks would ourselves. Gluttony produces monsters and turns away from nature to feed on unwholesome meats. The flesh of young foxes about autumn, when they fed on grapes, is praised by Galen, and Hippocrates equals the flesh of puppies to that of birds. The humorous Dr. King, who has touched on this subject, suspects that many of the Greek dishes appear charming from their mellifluous terminations, resounding with the phloios and toios. Dr. King's

dignified cooks into professors. They had writers who exhausted their erudition and ingenuity in verse and prose. While some were proud to immortalize their names by the invention of a poignant sauce or a popular gâteau. Apicius, a name immortalized and now synonymous with a gorger, was the inventor of cakes called Apicians, and won Aristoxenus, after many unsuccessful combinations, at length hit on a peculiar manner of seasoning hams, thence called Aristoxenians. The name of a late nobleman among ourselves is thus invoked every day. Of these erudite gultae, Archestratus, a culinary philosopher, composed an epic or didactic poem on good eating. His gastrology became the creed of the epicures, and its pathos appears to have made what is so expressively called their mouths water. The idea has been recently successfully imitated by a French poet. Archestratus thus opens his subject. I write these precepts for immortal Greece, that round a table delicately spread, or three or four may sit in choice repast, or five at most, who otherwise shall dine, are like a troop marauding for their prey. The elegant Romans declared that a repast should not consist of less in number than the Graces, nor of more than the Muses. They had, however, a quaint proverb, which Alexander ab Alexandro has preserved, not favorable even to so large a dinner party as nine. It turns on a play of words. An elegant Roman, meeting a friend, regretted he could not invite him to dinner, because my number is complete. When Archestratus acknowledges that some things are for the winter, and some for the summer, he consoles himself that though we cannot have them at the same time, yet, at least, we may talk about them at all times. This great genius seems to have travelled over land and seas, that he might critically examine the things themselves, and improve, with new discoveries, the table luxuries. He indicates the places for peculiar edibles and exquisite potables, and promulgates his precepts with the zeal of a sublime legislator who is dictating a code designed to ameliorate the imperfect state of society. A philosopher worthy to bear the title of cook, or a cook worthy to be a philosopher, according to the numerous curious passages scattered in Athenius, was an extraordinary genius, endowed not merely with a natural aptitude, but with all acquired accomplishments. The philosophy, or the metaphysics, of cookery appears in the following passage. Look not in books for what some idle sage so idly raved, for cookery is an art. Comporting ill with rhetoric, 'tis an art, still changing and of momentary triumph. Know on thyself thy genius must depend, all books of cookery, all helps of art, all critic learning, all commenting notes, are vain, if, void of genius, thou wouldst cook. The culinary sage thus spoke, his friend demands, where is the ideal cook thou paint'st? Lo, I the man, the savouring sage replied, now be thine eyes the witness of my art. This tunny dressed so odorous shall steam, the spicy sweetness so shall steal thy sense, that thou in a delicious reverie shalt slumber heavenly o'er the Attic dish. In another passage, a master cook conceives himself to be a pupil of Epicurus, whose favorite but ambiguous axiom, that voluptuousness is the sovereign good, was interpreted by the bon vivants of antiquity in the plain sense. Master Cook.
Ay, Epicurus too was sure a cook, and knew the sovereign good, nature his study, well practice perfected his theory, divine

0: Philosophy alone can teach the difference which the fish Glossiscus shows. Master Cook. Now mark the blunders of our vulgar cooks. See them prepare a dish of various fish, showering profuse the pounded Indian grain, an overpowering vapour, gallimaufry, a multitude confused by pothering odours. But no, the genius of the art consists to make the nostrils feel each scent distinct, and not in washing plates to free from smoke. I never enter in my kitchen eye, but sit apart and in the cool direct, observant of what passes, scullions toil. Friend. I like to see the faces of my guests, to feed them as their age and station claim. My kitchen changes as my guests inspire. The various spectacle for lovers now, philosophers, and now for financiers. If my young royster be a mettled spark, who melts an acre in a savoury dish to charm his mistress, scuttle fish and crabs in all the shelly race, with mixture due of cordials filtered exquisitely rich? For such a host, my friend, expends much more in oil than cotton, solely studying love. To a philosopher, that animal, voracious, solid ham and bulky feet, but to the financier, with costly niceness, Glossiscus rare, a rarity more rare, insensible the palate of old age, more difficult than the soft lips of youth. To move, I put much mustard in their dish, with quickening sauces make their stupor keen, and lash the lazy blood that creeps within. In Dr. Moffat's Regiment of Diet, an exceeding curious writer of the reign of Elizabeth, republished by Oldys, may be found an ample account of the sea fish used by the ancients. Whatever the Glossiscus was, it seems to have been of great size, and a shellfish, as we may infer from the following curious passage in Athenaeus. A father, informed that his son is leading a dissolute life, enraged, remonstrates with his pedagogue, "Knave, thou art the fault. Hast thou ever known a philosopher yield himself so entirely to the pleasures thou tellest me of?" The pedagogue replies by a yes, and that the sages of the portico are great drunkards, and none know better than they how to attack a Glossiscus. Another genius, in tracing the art of cookery, derives from it nothing less than the origin of society, and I think that some philosopher has defined man to be a cooking animal. An arch cook insinuates that there remain only two pillars of the state, besides himself, of the school of Sinon, one of the great masters of the condimenting art. Sinon, we are told, applied the elements of all the arts and sciences to this favorite one. Natural philosophy could produce a secret seasoning for a dish, and architecture the art of conducting the smoke out of a chimney, which, says he, if ungovernable, makes a great difference in the dressing. From the military science he derived a sublime idea of order, drilling the undercooks, marshalling the kitchen, hastening one and making another a sentinel. We find, however, that a portion of this divine art, one of the professors acknowledges to be vaporing and bragging, a seasoning in this art, as well as in others. A cook ought never to come unaccompanied by all the pomp and parade of the kitchen. With a scurvy appearance he will be turned away at sight, for all have eyes, but few only understanding. Another occult part of this profound mystery, besides vaporing, consisted, it seems, in filching. Such is the counsel of a patriarch to an apprentice, a precept which contains a truth for all ages of cookery. These cooks of the ancients, who appear to have been hired for a grand dinner, carried their art to the most whimsical perfection. They were so dexterous as to be able to serve up a whole pig boiled on one side and roasted on the other. The cook, who performed this feat, defies his guests to detect the place where the knife had separated the animal, or how it was contrived to stuff the belly with an olio composed of thrushes and other birds, slices of the matrices of a sow, the yolks of eggs, the bellies of hens with their soft eggs flavored with a rich juice, and minced meats highly spiced. When this cook is entreated to explain his secret art, he solemnly swears by the manes of those who braved all the dangers of the plain of Marathon and combated at sea at Salamis, that he will not reveal the secret that year. But of an incident so triumphant in the annals of the gastric art, our philosopher would not deprive posterity of the knowledge. The animal had been bled to death by a wound under the shoulder, whence, after a copious effusion, the master cook extracted the entrails, washed them with wine, and hanging the animal by the feet, he crammed down the throat the stuffings already prepared. Then, covering the half of the pig with a paste of barley, thickened with wine and oil, he put it in a small oven, or on a heated table of brass, where it was gently roasted with all due care. When the skin was browned, he boiled the other side, and then, taking away the barley paste, the pig was served up, at once boiled and roasted. These cooks, with a vegetable, could counterfeit the shape and the taste of fish and flesh. The king of Bithynia, in some expedition against the Scythians, in the winter and at a great distance from the sea, had a violent longing for a small fish called aphy, a pilchard, a herring, or an anchovy. His cook cut a turnip to the perfect imitation of its shape, then fried in oil, salted, and well powdered with the grains of a dozen black poppies. His Majesty's taste was so exquisitely deceived that he praised the root to his guests as an excellent fish. This transmutation of vegetables into meat or fish is a province of the culinary art which we appear to have lost. The art of preparing vegetables, pulse, and roots is scarcely known in this country. This cheaper and healthful food should be introduced among the common people, who neglect them from not knowing how to dress them. The peasant, for want of this skill, treads underfoot the best meat in the world, and sometimes the best way of dressing it is least costly. The gastric art must have reached to its last perfection when we find that it had its history, and that they knew how to ascertain the era of a dish with a sort of chronological exactness. The philosophers of Athenius at table dissert on every dish, and tell us of one called Mati, that there was a treatise composed on it, that it was first introduced at Athens at the epoch of the Macedonian Empire, but that it was undoubtedly a Thessalian invention. The Mati was a term at length applied to any dainty of excessive delicacy, always served the last. Our curiosity may be excited to inquire whether the patrons of the gastric art were as great enthusiasts as its professors. Books of cookery were much read, for a comic poet quoted by Athenius exhibits a character exulting in having procured the new kitchen of Philoxenus, which, says he, I keep for myself to read in my solitude. That these devotees to the culinary art undertook journeys to remote parts of the world in quest of these discoveries, sufficient facts authenticate. England had the honor to furnish them with oysters, which they fetched from about Sandwich. Juvenal records that Montanus was so well skilled in the science of good eating that he could tell by the first bite whether they were English or not. The well-known Apicius poured into his stomach an immense fortune. He usually resided at Minturna, a town in Campania, where he ate shrimps at a high price. They were so large that those of Smyrna and the prawns of Alexandria could not be compared with the shrimps of Minturna. However, this luckless epicure was informed that the shrimps in Africa were more monstrous, and he embarks without losing a day. He encounters a great storm, and through imminent danger arrives at the shores of Africa. The fishermen bring him the largest for size their nets could furnish. Apicius shakes his head. "Have you never any larger?" he inquires. The answer was not favorable to his hopes. Apicius rejects them and fondly remembers the shrimps of his own Minturna. He orders his pilot to return to Italy and leaves Africa with a look of contempt. A fraternal genius was Philoxenus, he whose higher wish was to possess a crane's neck, that he might be the longer in savoring his dainties, and who appears to have invented some expedients which might answer, in some degree, the purpose. This impudent epicure was so little attentive to the feelings of his brother guests that in the hot bath he avowedly habituated himself to keep his hands in the scalding water, and even used to gargle his throat with it, that he might feel less impediment in swallowing the hottest dishes. He bribed the cooks to serve up the repast smoking hot, that he might gloriously devour what he chose before anyone else could venture to touch the dish. It seemed as if he had used his fingers to handle fire. "He is an oven, not a man," exclaimed a grumbling fellow-guest. Once having embarked for Ephesus, for the purpose of eating fish, his favorite food, he arrived at the market and found all the stalls empty. There was a wedding in the town, and all the fish had been bespoken. He hastens to embrace the new married couple, and singing an epithalamium, the dithyrambic epicure enchanted the company. The bridegroom was delighted by the honor of the presence of such a poet, and earnestly requested he would come on the morrow. "I will come, young friend, if there is no fish at the market." It was this Philoxenus who, at the table of Dionysius, the tyrant of Sicily, having near him a small barbel, and observing a large one near the prince, took the little one and held it to his ear. Dionysius inquired the reason. "At present," replied the ingenious epicure, "I am so occupied by my Galatea, a poem in honor of the mistress of the tyrant, that I wished to inquire of this little fish whether he could give me some information about Nereus. But he is silent, and I imagine they have taken him up too young. I have no doubt that old one, opposite to you, would perfectly satisfy me." Dionysius rewarded the pleasant conceit with the large barbel.
1: You have just heard Isaac Disraeli, a 19th century writer, on the art of cooking, the way it appeared in texts from ancient Greece and Rome. 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

0: For a decade after the alleged events in the Gulf of Tonkin in Vietnam in 1964, until 1975, the U.S. military fought against what they saw as communist aggressors. Now, on HistoryRadio.org, we present audio, in which the U.S. Army describes their enemy, the feared Viet Cong.
1: Operation Pershing on the Bong Son Plain in South Vietnam. A major offensive drive by U.S. 1st Cavalry soldiers determined to seek, find, and rout a huge Viet Cong force from the area. A small village gives up enemy suspects who use grenades, automatic weapons, and landmines to slow the advance of American cavalrymen. Unfortunately, peasant villagers were caught between the retreating guerrillas and the oncoming U.S. forces. As a necessary precaution, the village is put to the torch so that it cannot be used again in the future as a base of operations for the VC. Many of these rural settlements have been bought, cowed, or persuaded to give aid and comfort to guerrilla groups. Residents here will be relocated in a new area.
2: In the first sequence, we take you behind enemy lines for a series of reports of the VC in combat.
3: Translated, this title reads, Military Operation by the 9th Viet Cong Main Force Division in retaliation for the bombings of Hanoi and Haiphong. Division members are summoned before the division political officer just prior to moving to the attack site. Squad and platoon leaders wear banners proclaiming their determination to avenge the bombings of the North. Similar pledges are printed on cards fastened to the hats of individual soldiers. Here, the division political officer presents ropes to regimental political officers as a sign of his confidence that the battle will be won and prisoners will be taken. The regimental political officers, in turn, use the ropes to inspire confidence in the soldiers directly under their command. The bugler sounds the attack, and the individual platoons and companies move on foot to their respective positions. The Viet Cong attack is against an American armored personnel carrier. The vehicle is destroyed and several members of its crew are killed. Prisoners captured during the battle are marched barefoot through the jungle. With Tay Ninh's Black Virgin Mountains in the background, the communists make ready. Women and children carry supplies and ammunition to the designated depots. The weapons and equipment used by the VC are Soviet models, most of which have been manufactured in communist China. The first attack will be against a South Vietnamese outpost, manned by soldiers of the Civilian Irregular Defense Group, the CIDG. A final communications check is made using both communist and captured American manufactured equipment. The South Vietnamese forces walk into the ambush and the Viet Cong open fire. Again, the dead are both South Vietnamese and Americans. The jungle has provided the Viet Cong with a strategic sanctuary from which to strike. When the battle is ended, no weapons are left behind. Any Viet Cong who brings in an enemy weapon is decorated for his heroic deed. The captured equipment is of great importance to the communists in their guerrilla war. When the weapons and ammunition have been returned to the base camp, they're logged in, stockpiled, and checked out for the next communist assault. The enemy in the Republic of Vietnam makes use of every tactic, old and new, in guerrilla warfare. The Viet Cong company commander plots an all-out attack against a small South Vietnamese hamlet. The bugler once again sounds the charge, and the VC stream out of the jungle to overrun the settlement. The communists have undergone grueling physical training programs to prepare themselves, emotionally and psychologically, for the harsh demands of guerrilla warfare. Attack are undertaken to harass Allied units in the area. Prisoners are taken, and they're identified as members of the Civilian Irregular Defense Guard and the 10th Vietnamese Government Army Division. The PWs are marched off for interrogation. With the battle won, the Viet Cong are welcomed into the hamlet by their communist supporters. a special program is presented by the women of the settlement in tribute to their so-called liberators.
2: Now we've seen the enemy in combat. Now let's look at another side of the communist war effort in South Vietnam, in the area of operations that shows the Viet Cong work in the fields of logistics and demolition.
3: Much of the food, weapons, and equipment used by the Viet Cong is transported into tactical areas by walking the material across the countryside. Here, bags of rice are carried across a river and into the jungle. Women, many of them armed, make up more than half of the communist transportation force. Another of the primary means of transportation is by bicycle. Each bicycle is reinforced so that it can carry more than 300 pounds over rough terrain and up to 500 pounds on level ground. The Viet Cong are equally thorough in their utilization of captured weapons and equipment. Demolition experts disassemble unexploded bombs and remove their destructive contents. Blacksmiths then use the metal to make grenade casings and gun barrels. In the guerrilla warfare that the Viet Cong are waging, nothing is wasted. Everything is utilized. The communists adapt their ways to the war they must fight. Booby traps are fashioned by hand and planted at night outside the perimeter of U.S. and South Vietnamese camps. Next, we see a graphic demonstration of the methods used and the objectives achieved in sabotaging railroads and bridges in the Republic of Vietnam. The communists, wherever they can, coerce or impress local inhabitants to help them in their destructive raids. A government train that has been derailed is grim witness to the effectiveness of the VC tactics. Blasting is more expensive, but the results are also more thorough. Small charges placed at the joints of the rails on both sides of the track can tear open gaps that are undetectable at a distance and will almost certainly cause a derailment. Here, with the aid of a model bridge, a Viet Cong instructor briefs a communist guerrilla before sending him out with the demolition team. The explosive charge is prepared by other members of the guerrilla unit. The VC move through the jungle toward their objective. Reaching the bridge, the communist guerrillas climb the span to plant their explosives. The locations are pre-planned, for a reconnaissance team has already visited the bridge and determined the best locations for placing the charges. Mission accomplished. The bridge is destroyed.
2: Up to now, we've been at the battlefront with the Viet Cong. In this sequence now, we're going to focus on various propaganda and non-military activities of the enemy. We'll tour War Zone C with Chinese communist correspondents, visit a VC printing office, explore an underground hospital, and watch a propaganda lecture by a four-star North Vietnamese Army general who's the political officer and commanding general of the self-proclaimed South Vietnamese Liberation Army.
3: This third sect opens with banners and signs welcoming communist Chinese writers on their arrival for a tour of COSVIN facilities in War Zone C. There is the customary exchange of toasts between the guests and their hosts. And as part of the welcoming reception, the representatives of the two communist nations exchange photographs of Ho Chi Minh and Mao Zedong. An entertainment troupe from North Vietnam is also on hand, and the Chinese writers witness a performance of traditional Vietnamese dances. Next, the communist correspondents visit a printing plant that publishes the Viet Cong Liberation newspaper and other propaganda leaflets and literature. They watch the setting of type by a VC craftsman, and they see the operation of the primitive press by the printer and his apprentice. The visit concludes with the presentation, to the group, of the latest issue of the Viet Cong Liberation newspaper. Located in the heart of War Zone C, the main hospital for COSVIN has facilities to care for up to 500 patients. The wounded Viet Cong soldiers are carried from the battle area to the hospital in hammock-type litters. The casualties are met by doctors and nurses, quickly examined, and assigned to wards in the underground hospital. Once again, the Viet Cong adapt themselves to the conditions under which they wage their war of insurgency. The hospital has a distinguished visitor, a four-star general, Nguyen Chi Tan, member of the North Vietnam Politburo and former political officer of the North Vietnamese Army. The general was the political officer and commanding general of the Communist Army in South Vietnam. General Tan walks among the wounded, talking with them and listening to them. Continuing his tour of the underground facilities, the general commends the hospital staff for its contributions to the Viet Cong war effort. General Tan has a final visit and a word with a wounded VC soldier, pledging continued reinforcements and communist support from the North. Now, a meeting of COSVN officials, held to plan the winter-spring offensive of 1967 and to bolster troop morale for these campaigns. The featured speaker is the chief of the political section of COSVN, Brigadier General Tran Do. The general tells the troops that there are 400,000 men in North Vietnam that can be sent south to aid the Viet Cong forces. In conclusion, he promises that North Vietnam will never negotiate for peace until it has achieved a measure of victory in combat that can be used as a bargaining power in such negotiations.
2: This, then, is the challenge posed by the Viet Cong and her supporters in South Vietnam. We've seen that they're resourceful, disciplined, ruthless, determined. Alert to this threat, aware of this danger, South Vietnam and her allies must meet and defeat the enemy challenge.
0: You have just heard audio from the 1960s, in which the U.S. Army described their enemy during the Vietnam War, the feared Viet Cong. The audio consisted of excerpts from a Universal newsreel and an Army documentary. 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
1: Jean-Paul Belmondo, new wave icon and action star.
2: Warner Brothers presents an epic story of the misery that enslaves the human spirit and the love that sets it free. Jean-Paul Belmondo, in a triumphant telling of Victor Hugo's classic tale, Les Misérables.
1: In 2021, one of the greatest stars in French cinema passed away, Jean-Paul Belmondo. In 2008, Radio Prague covered the publication of a new Czech book about him. Their brief report described Belmondo's unique standing in the old Soviet bloc country, the only major Western star to gain a foothold behind the Iron Curtain during the Cold War. Through him, a generation of Eastern Europeans got to experience the capitalist action flicks. Among hipsters around the world today, Belmondo is sometimes elevated to a rugged icon of snobbish intellectualism through the early films of the Nouvelle Vague movement. But in Eastern Europe, he's remembered as B-movie royalty, the macho man with a twinkle in his eye. Of course, it was Jean-Luc Godard's 1960 movie A Bout de Souffle that became his breakthrough, but in many ways his collaboration with Philippe de Broca was just as important for his future career. De Broca had been a film photographer during the war in Algeria and became so disillusioned by the events he witnessed that he decided to make more cheerful and uplifting movies. He started out as an assistant for a few Nouvelle Vague directors, but changed paths and made comedy farces when he established himself. His two producers, Alexandre Minochkin and Georges Dansierge, suggested Belmondo for the role of the brash, swashbuckling Robin Hood character Cartouche. A few years earlier, in 1952, they had produced the adventure classic Fanfan La Tulipe, with the legend Gérard Philippe in the lead. And now De Broca bet on Belmondo to revive the swashbuckling genre. Cartouche was an instant box office hit in 1962, and 2 years later the success was followed by L'Homme de Rio, The Man from Rio, an action-packed contemporary adventure about a soldier played by Belmondo who pursues the men who kidnapped his girlfriend from Paris to the Amazon jungles. The Oscar-nominated movie features a series of spectacular action scenes, and De Broca declared in an interview that the movie was made because he needed a hit. His producers had only been reluctantly swayed, and he spent 5 months finishing the script. The result was satisfactory even to himself, but the film was by no means a favorite for De Broca among his own productions. He said, "This was the kind of movie I longed to see when I was 14. As a director, De Broca often took a hands-off approach to his actors, and Belmondo tended to follow his instincts. Belmondo will always be Belmondo. You cannot change him. You cannot hide his personality. When he plays a drunkard, he is a drunk Belmondo. When he is in love, he's Belmondo in love," De Broca told Gardner in 1969. Belmondo's charismatic self shone through, especially in B-movies like Tendre Voyou from 1966, Flic au Voyou from 1979, Le Savoir from 1969, and L'As d'Elas from 1982. The two latter were action comedies by Gérard Houry, France's preeminent comedy director, most famous for his collaborations with the hilarious genius Louis de Funès. In the 1960s and 70s, Belmondo became affiliated with the commercial side of French cinema. Godard and Truffaut ruled the film festivals and the student bodegas, but ordinary Frenchmen rushed to the cinemas to experience the shenanigans of Louis de Funès and the hazardous stunts of Jean-Paul Belmondo, his broken nose and seductive smiles. To critics like Pierre Maillot, however, Belmondo represented the disillusionment of French identity because so many of the models for genre movies were American. Two of the great golden ages that have supported the self-esteem of French cinematic culture have been the poetic realism of the 1930s and 40s and the Nouvelle Vague movement, of the 50s and 60s. As a major star and a leading man of the Nouvelle Vague, Belmondo therefore became the natural successor to Jean Gabin, the icon of the 1930s. But where Gabin had acted tempered and cool, often under dire circumstances, Belmondo would burst with joie de vivre. There was a generational gap between parents in the 1950s and a new rebellious youth. The young wanted more than traditional French values, they needed happy endings. The vulgar neon lights of Hollywood and Las Vegas beckoned in the distance. Belmondo grew out of the Nouvelle Vague into a new commercial reality. The Armenian-born Henri Verneuil was a director unconvinced by New Wave ideology. The Belmondo we witnessed in Verneuil's movies was rougher, the soldier in the Second World War, the tough criminal and uncompromising comp. The inspiration for Peur sur la ville from 1975 was probably Clint Eastwood's Dirty Harry. Belmondo plays a policeman pursuing the serial killer Minos through the streets of Paris in stylish cinematography. The Belmondo we see in this movie is not his usual careless self. The lives of young women were at stake. A contemporary Norwegian reviewer called it a tough, ruthless movie. The newspaper stated that it was impressive to see Belmondo dangling in a rope from a building, jumping between rooftops several floors above the asphalt and making subway journeys on top of the cars, because Belmondo has no stuntman. Belmondo also kept a serious face in the gangster movies Borsalino from 1970 and Le Voleur from 1967. The latter was directed by Jacques Cousteau's old cameraman, Louis Malle, today one of the major names in the history of French cinema. In Le Voleur from 1967, Belmondo shines as an actor. He penetrates the mind of a professional thief. He persuasively portrays nerves of steel and deliberate theft. According to the contemporary press, Belmondo used all his tricks, his whole range of charm. Like Belmondo, Maille would transcend the Nouvelle Vague conventions and create a memorable genre movie aimed at the masses, based on a novel quite contrary to ideas about the auteur. Belmondo was therefore not only an actor who drifted from art into commercialism, he was the personification of a suppressed part of French cultural history. There existed another France alongside Godard, Truffaut and the other Carrière directors, a cinematic culture unashamedly modelled on Hollywood. Belmondo, that first ingratiating smile of the Nouvelle Vague movement, became the major box office draw of this other France. He was just as charming as Roger Moore and at his best, adventurous to the level of Harrison Ford.
3: Ransom, isn't it?
4: A-OK, Sir James. CIC at CIA.
3: Oh, but don't start all that again. I haven't worked out your last lot yet.
5: The French have arrived.
3: Ah, splendid. Thank you. Oh, look out!
0: You have just heard literary historian Michael Henriquin on the career of the French movie legend, Jean-Paul Belmondo. 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

0: the 19th century, the historical novel brought important events and larger-than-life heroes into the living rooms of the middle class. Few contemporary writers were better at this form of entertainment than G.A. Henty. 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Henty.
1: Ye therefore, whom profounder truth contents than babble of light court lady, prince, or page, tell how through altering peoples, age by age, great causes fructified in great events,

0: in the year 1066.
1: Hastings. The fiction of the Norman historians that while the Normans passed the night preceding the battle in prayer, the English spent it in feasting, is even more palpably absurd than the many other falsehoods invented for the purpose of damaging the character of Harold. The English army had marched nearly 70 miles in the course of 2 days, and had in addition laboured incessantly for many hours in erecting the palisades and in digging ditches. We may be sure that after 2 such days the great mass of the army lay down dog-tired directly their work was done, and slept till morning. Harold and his thanes had shared in their labours, and knowing the terrible work that awaited them in the morning, would most surely be disposed to get as long a sleep as possible to prepare for it. But what is most opposed to the Norman story is the fact that Harold was a sincerely and deeply religious man, far more so than his rival. The life of the one man was in accordance with his professions. He was gentle and merciful, and ever ready to forgive his enemies, adverse to bloodshed, and so true a friend of the church that the whole of the prelates and clergy set the interdict of the Pope at naught for his sake. The only exception in his clemency to the conquered was in the case of the Welsh, and in this instance the stern measures he adopted were in the end the most merciful. No oaths could bind these marauders, and the stern punishment he inflicted was the means of procuring for the west of England a respite from their incursions that lasted for 3 generations. William of Normandy, on the contrary, was absolutely merciless in warfare. He was not cruel for the sake of cruelty, but where he deemed that the policy demanded it, he was ruthless, and spared neither age nor sex. He was lavish to the church, but it was rather because he needed and obtained its aid than from any feeling of real piety. In point of ability, both civil and military, the Duke of Normandy and Harold of England were perhaps about equal. In point of nobility of character, there was no comparison between them. We may be sure that the night before the battle Harold prayed as earnestly as he had prayed at Waltham for the aid of heaven. Wulf and Beorn lay down among the thanes after Harold, sitting with them round a fire, had explained his plans for the battle. So calmly and confidently did he speak, and so strong was their position, that even those who had, like Wulf, doubted the wisdom of an advance until the whole force of England had assembled, now felt something like an assurance of victory, and all lay down to sleep with the belief that the victory at Stamford Bridge would be repeated. On waking, Wulf visited his men. They were already astir, and he was astounded at seeing among them the towering figure of Osgod. "Why, what means this, Osgod?" he exclaimed. "Did I not order you to rest quietly at York?"
2: "That you did, my lord," Osgod said, "and no man obeys your orders more readily than I, and everything that you bid me to do, I am willing to do it, if possible. But in this it was not possible, for I could not remain at York either in rest or quiet. I should have had fever in my blood, and would by this time have been lying as deep in the earth as Harold of Norway himself. Therefore, in order to get the rest and quiet you had ordered, it was necessary for me to come south. As you had left me well supplied with money, I was able to do so in comfort, and though I could well enough walk, I have had myself carried in a litter by easy stages. I reached London on Wednesday night, having been a fortnight on the way, and arrived here an hour since. Each day I walked a little so as to keep my health and exercise my limbs, and so well have I succeeded that my wound has well nigh healed, and although I doubt whether I shall be able to use a heavy axe, I trust I shall be able to strike hard enough with the right hand to split a few Norman helms." "But the exertion may set your wounds bleeding afresh, Osgod," Wulf said, unable to repress a smile at Osgod's argument. "Methinks there's no fear of that. The most nights I have slept at monasteries, and I have inquired from monks, whom I told that I must needs stand by your side today, whether I should be fit. They said at first that there would be some risk in the matter, but that if I continued to take rest and quiet as I was doing, and the wound continued to heal favourably, it was possible, if I abstained from actual fighting, I might do so. But of late they have spoken more confidently. I told the monk who seared my arm to do it heartily, for a little pain more or less was of small account, so that he made a good job of it. And so, what with the rest and quiet, and my mind being at ease, it went on so well that a monk who examined it at Westminster on Wednesday evening told me that save for the healing of the skin, the wound was pretty nigh cured, and that he thought there was no chance whatever of its breaking out afresh. He bandaged it tightly to prevent any rush of blood to the veins, and though, when I drove an axe just now into that stump yonder, I felt that I had not got back my strength fully. I expect when I warm to the work I shall strike as strongly as most. Well, at any rate, you must take care of yourself, Osgod. You can aid me in keeping our men steady, but I charge you not to fight yourself unless you see the line waver. Then you can, of course, throw yourself into the fray. I will keep myself back for that, master, but I am sure we shall have to do our best before sunset, and as all will be risking their lives, there is no reason why I should not do so as well as the rest. The troops made a hearty breakfast from the food they carried, and quenched their thirst at the little stream that ran down by the side of the slope. Then they were told off to the ground they were to occupy. At 9 in the morning, the vanguard of the Norman army appeared over the brow of a rise, and the English at once took up their positions. In the centre were the housecarls of the royal house, and those of the thanes, together with the men of Kent, whose right it was ever to be in the front of a battle, and the London citizens under their sheriff. All these were armed and attired like the housecarls. In the centre of this array flew the royal standard, and around it were the three royal brothers, Aelfwig their uncle, with his monk's cowl over his helmet, and their nephew Harkon, the son of Swain. The housecarls were in triple line. To the left and right of them were the levies, as brave as their more heavily armed comrades, but altogether without discipline, and armed in the most primitive manner. A few only carried swords or axes, the majority had spears or javelins, many had only forks or sharp stakes, or some carried stone hammers and axes, such as were used by their primitive ancestors. As the Norman army wound down from the opposite hill and formed up the order of battle, Harold rode along in the front of his line, exhorting to all to stand firm. They were there, he said, to defend their country, and to defend their country they had but to hold the hill. Were they steadfast and firm, they could assuredly resist the attack of this host who came to capture and plunder England. The order in which the Normans prepared for battle was similar to that of the English. Both commanders had been well informed by spies of the strength and position of their opponents, and the Duke placed his tried Norman troops in the centre to match themselves against the English housecarls. His Breton contingent was on his left, while on the right were the French, the Flemings, and other foreign adventurers who had come to fight under his banner. In the front line were the archers and slingers, who were to open the battle and shake the line of the defenders. Behind these came the infantry, who were to hew down the palisades and clear a way for the cavalry charge full into the centre of the English host. A Norman trumpet gave the signal for the commencement of the battle, and the archers along the whole line poured a storm of arrows into the English. It was unanswered, for there were few bowmen among the defenders of the hill, and the distance was too great for the javelin men to hurl their missiles. After the archers had shot several volleys of arrows, they fell back, and the infantry advanced against the hill. But before they did so, Taillefer, a Norman minstrel, dashed forward on horseback, and spurring up the ascent, tossing his sword in the air and catching it as it fell, rode up to the English line. One man he pierced with a lance, another he cut down with his sword, and then fell dead under the blow of a heavy axe. This mad exploit had scarce terminated when the Norman infantry advanced up the hill. They were greeted with a shower of stones and javelins, which slew many, but with unbroken front they pressed upwards until they reached the palisade. Here a desperate struggle began. The Norman sword and spear were met by the axes of the housecarls, and the clubs, spears and forks of the levies. In vain Norman, Breton, Frenchman and Fleming strove to break the English line. The high position of the defenders gave them a great advantage over their assailants, among whose crowded ranks the javelin men did great execution, while the Normans could receive little aid from their archers. Both sides fought with obstinate valour. The Norman battle cry was God help us, the English God Almighty and the Holy Cross, the latter invocation being to the relic at Waltham, which was the king's special object of devotion. With jeering cries, too, they greeted the efforts of their assailants to cross the palisade and break their line. At last the Norman infantry fell back broken and baffled, having suffered terrible loss, and now the knights and horsemen, who formed the backbone of William's army, rode up the hill. The Duke himself, as well as his brother Odo, Bishop of Bayeux, who fought beside him, had laid aside their Norman swords, and were armed with heavy maces, weapons as formidable as the English axe, but the valour of the horsemen, the strength of their armour, the length of their lances, and the weight of their horses, availed no more against the shield wall of the housecarls than the infantry had done. The superior height and strength of the English, and the sweep of their terrible battle axes, counterbalanced the advantage of the horses afforded to the Normans, and hitherto irresistible chivalry of Normandy and France were for the first time dashed backwards by trained infantry. In front of the English line the ground was thickly covered with fallen men and horses. There were but few wounded among them, for where the English axe fell, whether on horse or rider, it did its work thoroughly. But the English too had suffered. The action of swinging the axe with both arms above the head left the neck and upper part of the body exposed, and many had fallen pierced through and through by the Norman spears. A great shout of triumph rose from the English line as the Norman horsemen, unable to do more, fell sullenly back down the hill. As in the centre, the king with his thanes and housecarls had repelled the attack of the Normans, so on the flanks the English levies had held their ground against the Bretons and French. But carried away by their exultation, the levies on the right, forgetful of Harold's express orders that no man was to stir from his place until he himself gave the signal for pursuit, broke their line and, rushing down the hill, fell on the retreating Bretons. Unable to withstand the onslaught, and already disheartened by their failure, the Bretons fled in wild alarm, and rushing towards the centre for protection, threw the Normans also into confusion. The panic spread rapidly, the host wavered, and had already begun to fly when William, throwing off his helmet, rode among them, and exhorting some and striking others with a lance he had caught up, at last he restored order, and the Breton infantry rallied and fell upon their pursuers, killing many and driving the rest back up the hill. Again the Norman infantry and cavalry together advanced up the hill, and the terrible struggle recommenced. William and his brother the bishop performed prodigies of valour, but not less valiantly fought Harold of England and his brothers. The palisade was by this time destroyed in many places, and desperate hand-to-hand contests now took place. Cutting his way through meaner foes, the Duke strove to reach the royal standard and encounter Harold himself. He was nearing his goal when Gurth sprang forward, eager above all things to protect Harold from harm. He hurled a javelin at William, but the dart struck the Norman's horse only, and it fell beneath him. William leapt to his feet, and springing upon Gurth, smote with his heavy mace full on his helmet, and the noble Earl of East Anglia fell dead at his feet. Almost at the same moment his brother Leofwin, fighting sword in hand, was slain, but the fall of the two royal brothers in no way changed the fate of the battle. The men of Kent and Essex, furious at the fall of their beloved earls, fought even more fiercely than before to avenge their deaths. William had remounted, but his second horse was also slain. Eustace of Boulogne offered him his horse, and himself mounting that of one of his followers, they fell together upon the English line. But all the valour of the Duke and his chivalry failed to break it. On the French left, the Bretons had indeed succeeded in completely destroying the palisade, but the levies stood firm, and no impression was made upon their solid line. The attack had failed, and even William saw that it was hopeless any more to hurl his troops against the shield wall. But the manner in which the English irregulars had been induced to break their array led him to try by a feigned retreat to induce them to repeat their error. While the fight yet raged around him, he sent orders to the Bretons to turn and flee, and then if the defenders pursued them to turn upon them, while he ordered a portion of his Norman force to make straight for the gap as soon as the English left their posts. The stratagem was successful. Again, with exulting shouts, the levies poured out in pursuit of the Bretons. Those fled for some distance, and then suddenly turning, fell upon their pursuers. Ill-armed and undisciplined as the levies were, and unable to withstand the attack of such overwhelming numbers, they bore themselves gallantly. One party took possession of a small outlying hill, and with showers and darts and stones they killed or drove off all who attacked them. The greater part, however, made their way to broken ground to the west of the hill, and made a stand on the steep bank of a small ravine. The French horsemen, charging down upon them, unaware of the existence of the ravine, fell into it, and were slaughtered in such numbers by the knives and spears of the English that the ravine was well nigh filled up with their dead bodies. But gallantly as the levies had retrieved their error, it was a fatal one. As soon as they had left their line, the Normans, told off for the duty, pressed into the gap, and were followed by the whole of their main body, and thus the English lost the advantage of position, and the contending hosts faced each other on the hill, the ground now occupied by the Normans being somewhat higher than that on which the housecarls stood. It was now about 3 in the afternoon, and the fight had been raging for 6 hours. But though thus outflanked and the order of their battle destroyed, the veterans of Harold showed neither alarm nor discouragement. Their formation was changed, the shield wall still faced the Normans, and for a time every effort to break it failed. In vain the Norman cavalry charged down upon it. In vain their duke plied his terrible mace. Occasionally men, worn out by the long defensive battle, sprang from the English ranks and engaged knight or baron hand to hand. All along the line such single-handed conflicts were going on, and the roar of the battle was as loud and fierce as at the beginning of the day. So for 3 more hours the fight went on. With diminishing numbers, but with undiminished bravery, the English still held their ground. And as twilight was now closing in, it seemed their ground. And as twilight was now closing in, it seemed as if they would maintain it till nightfall. Then William ordered

if struck by a thunderbolt. A cry of horror and dismay burst from the thanes around him. But there was no time for the indulgence of grief. The Normans, too, had seen the king fall, and with shouts of triumph, a body of knights tried to force their way in to take possession of his body. But so long as an Englishman could swing axe, this was not to be, and the assault was repulsed as others had been before. Nor, when the news of Harold's fall spread, did the brave housecarls lose heart, but sternly and obstinately as ever held together. At last the Normans burst in at the centre, each baron and knight striving to be the first to pluck down the standards. The one the king's own cognizance, the other the national banner that waved side by side. One after another the thanes were smitten down. Not one asked for quarter, not one turned his back upon the foe. Beorn and Wulf had through the long fight stood side by side, and the watchfulness with which they guarded each other had carried them so far unharmed through it. "It's all over now, Beorn," Wulf said, "but it is not hard to die, for without Harold the cause of England is lost." "At any rate we will sell our lives dearly," Beorn said, as he struck a Norman knight from his horse. But they were the last defenders of the standards, and the end was at hand. Blows rained down upon them. Beorn was beaten on to one knee. Wulf was so exhausted by his exertions that he could scarce swing his axe, when a Norman baron pressed his horse through the throng, and springing to the ground, held his sword aloft and shouted, "Stand back, stand back! These two men hold the Duke's solemn pledge for their lives." Some of the others still pressed on, but he shouted again, "Whoever strikes at them, strikes at me." There was still hesitation, so furious were the Normans at the resistance they had met with and the tremendous losses they had suffered. But another baron exclaimed, "De Burg is right. I heard the pledge given, and so did many of you. This is the young Saxon who saved the Duke's camp from the attack by the Bretons, and bore the brunt of their assault till we had time to arm. The other brought with him the news that Harold was wrecked." The words were decisive, and the Normans turned aside their horses to attack other foes. "Thank God I arrived in time," Wulf, Baron de Burg said. "I knew you would be near the standard, but I was fighting elsewhere when the news reached me that the line was broken and the standard on the point of capture. Are you badly hurt, Beorn?" "I am dizzy and faint," Beorn, who had risen to his feet, replied unsteadily, "but I think not badly wounded. Walk by me, one on each side, holding my stirrup leathers. I would place you on my horse, but it were best that I myself should be seen." He removed his helmet, and bareheaded moved off with the young thanes walking beside him. Many Normans stopped as he made his way down the hill, but to their questions he replied, "The Duke himself has guaranteed the safety of these thanes." And as he was well known to stand high in the Duke's favour, his word was at once accepted. In the meantime, Harold's standard, whose emblem was a fighting man, and the golden dragon, the national banner, had been carried off in triumph. Four of the Normans, whose names were long held in infamy by the English, discovered the body of the dying king, for it is said that he still breathed. One of these was Eustace of Boulogne, the only man in the two armies who had during the engagement showed signs of craven fear. Another was the son of that Count Ponthieu, who had once held Harold prisoner. The others were Gifford and Montfort. One ran his spear through Harold's breast, the other struck off his head with his sword, a third pierced the dead body, while the fourth further insulted the dead hero by cutting off one of his legs, an action, however, which William, when he heard of it, pronounced to be shameful, and expelled its perpetrator from the army. But though the king was dead and the standard lost, the survivors of the housecarls still fought on until darkness fell. The levies had fled just before, hotly pursued by the Norman horse. Knowing the ground well, the light-armed footmen fled across a bog, and in the fast-gathering darkness their pursuers did not notice the nature of the ground, but galloping on plunged into the morass, where great numbers of them perished miserably, either suffocated in the mud or slain by the English, who turned and fell upon them with axe and spear as soon as they saw their plight. So great was the slaughter that those who had reined up their horses in time were stricken with horror even after all the carnage they had witnessed on the field of battle. With darkness the battle came to an end. Few indeed of the housecarls drew off under cover of darkness.
their force being almost

0: annihilated. With them had perished almost the whole of the thanes of the south of England and East Anglia. The Sheriff of London had been carried off desperately wounded by a few of his friends, but with this exception, none of Harold's companions and thanes left the field alive while daylight lasted. A few only the next morning were found breathing among the mass of dead, and some of these survived and returned at last to their homes. For William, satisfied with the complete victory he had gained, issued orders that all found alive on the field were to be well treated. He felt that he was now King of England, and that clemency was his best policy. Permission was given to the women who flocked in from the country round to search for the bodies of their friends and to remove them for burial. He also commanded a search to be made for the body of Harold, but during the night, while the exhausted soldiers slept heavily after their labours, the camp followers had been busy with the work of plunder. Busiest around the spot where the standards had stood, for here were stores of gold bracelets and rings, the emblems of authority of the thanes to be collected and rich garments to be carried off. Thus, then, the heaps of corpses that marked the spot where the fighting had all day been heaviest were unrecognisable, so terrible had been the wounds dealt by sword, battle-axe and mace. De Burg had kept Wulf and Beorn with him all night, and they had lain down and slept together. In the morning he committed them to the charge of some of his personal followers, while he went to the Duke to inform him of what he had done. "Thank you, De Burg," William said. "They are two brave young fellows. I marked them in the fight more than once when I was near the standard, and I should have grieved if ill had befallen them, for they did me loyal service. I had given my word that they should retain their estates in case I ever came to the throne here. I know not what to do with them. Were I to let them go now, they would assuredly take part in any further resistance that the English may offer me. I will not ask them now to swear allegiance to me, for fresh from the battle where they have lost so many friends and the earl they love so loyally, they would assuredly refuse. If you will grant me a short leave, I will take ship back to Normandy and place them in the care of my wife, where they can remain until matters have settled down here." "It is a good idea, De Burgs. Do so without delay. Methinks that after yesterday there will be no real resistance offered to me. Harold and his brothers and all the leading thanes lie dead. There is no one left to lead the people or to organise a resistance. Therefore I can spare you for a time." Thanking the Duke, De Burg returned to his captives and told them what had been arranged. "We owe you our heartiest thanks, Lord De Burg, for your kindness," Beorn said. "Assuredly, so long as England resists, we will not acknowledge William of Normandy as king. But when resistance ceases, we will, of course, take the oath to him, if only for the sake of our people. Partial risings could but bring down his vengeance and cause suffering and ruin to all concerned. Therefore, we gratefully accept your offer. But first of all, we beg you to let us go to the spot where our housecarls fought. You remember Wulf's man, Osgod?"
1: "That I do indeed," De Burg replied. "The great fellow who fought by his side that night against the Bretons and saved my son's life. Was he there?"
0: "He was," Wulf said, "though greatly against my wishes, for he had lost an arm in the fight at Stamford Bridge, and though it is little more than a fortnight since, he had himself carried down here, contrary to my orders, and insisted upon joining in the battle. I would fain search for his body and give him burial."
1: "I will come with you at once," the Norman said. "I too owe him a debt of gratitude."
0: The housecarls of Steyning had fallen to a man where they stood, and among them, after some searching, they came upon the body of Osgod, distinguished alike by its bulk and the loss of an arm. His axe lay with a broken shaft by his side, his helmet was cleft asunder, and his face covered with blood. "His body is yet warm," Wulf said as he lifted his arm. "I believe he still lives." De Burg called upon two Norman soldiers near to aid, and with their assistance Wulf and Beorn carried Osgod down to the stream, where they washed the blood from his face and bathed the wound in his head. "He's certainly alive," Beorn said. "Doubtless he was stunned by the blow and has remained unconscious from the loss of blood." De Burg sent for a flask of wine, and a little of this was poured through Osgod's lips. Presently there was a deep sigh and a slight motion of the figure, and then Osgod opened his eyes. At first he seemed bewildered, but as his eyes fell on Wulf, a look of pleasure came into them, and he smiled faintly.
1: "I'm alive, Osgod, and glad indeed to find that you are also. Beorn has also escaped. Take a draught of wine. You've lost a lot of blood and had none to spare." They lifted him into a sitting position and held the cup to his lips while he drank a long draught. "That is better," he murmured. "I can feel it going through my veins. I shall be able to wield an axe yet again. This comes of fighting with a weapon you don't know. The shaft broke as I was guarding my head, and I don't remember anything after." "It saved your life, though, Osgod, for it broke the force of the blow which otherwise would have cleft your skull. As it is not gone very deep, and the blood you have lost has run chiefly from a wound on your left shoulder." "How is it that you are here?" Osgod asked, looking round at the Normans. "We are prisoners, though we have not surrendered," Wulf replied. "We were saved by our good friend Lord de Burg, who has joined us in our search for you. We are to be taken to Normandy as prisoners and to remain in charge of Lady de Burg." "You shall go too, Osgod," de Burg said. "You will find it hard to be nursed here, and my wife will see that your wounds are well cared for. Your master will stay with you for the present, for I have matters to see about before we start for the coast." In half an hour he returned. "I have to ask you to perform a last service to your dead king," he said. "The bodies of Gyrth and Leofwin have been found and borne away by your people for burial, but none can find the body of Harald. All the dead that were near the standard were removed last night by the soldiers, and among the great pile of dead none can recognize that of your king." Well as they knew him, Wulf and Beorn were unable to recognize the body of Harald amongst the ghastly heap of mutilated corpses. After a time, Wulf said, "There is one who might recognize it when all others failed. It is Edith, whom he so long loved as his wife. She may recognize it by some mark or sign unknown to others. If you will give me leave, I will ride to Lewis, where she is staying, and bring her hither." "Certainly, Wulf. I will obtain a safe conduct for you from the Duke." Wulf had ridden, however, but a mile along the western road when he saw a litter approaching borne by four men. He reined in his horse by its side. An order was given from within, and as the bearers lowered it to the ground, Edith stepped out. She was deadly pale. Her eyes were red with weeping, and she seemed to Wulf to have aged years since he saw her a week before. "My presentiments have come true, Wulf," she said. "It was no surprise to me when last night the news came that the battle was lost and Harald slain. I had looked and waited for it. You were coming to fetch me?" "Yes, lady, Harald's body has not been found. Early this morning two monks of Waltham, who had followed the army and seen the fight afar off, came into camp, and with them Gytha, Harald's mother. She saw the Duke and begged for Harald's body, offering its weight in gold if she might carry it for burial to the Abbey of Waltham. The Duke refused, saying that an excommunicated man could not be buried in a holy place. She might remove the bodies of her two other sons, but Harald's, when found, should be buried by the sea coast. The monks searched in vain for the body. Beorn and I have done the same, but have failed to recognize it in so vast a heap of slain." "I shall know it," Edith said. "Among a thousand dead I should know Harald." "It's a terrible sight, lady, for a woman to look upon," Wulf said gently. "I shall see nothing but him," she replied firmly. He accompanied her back to the battleground where the two monks joined her. Wulf, who was greatly shaken by the sight of her set and white face, left her with them. What the eye of friendship had failed to accomplish, that of love detected unerringly. There were marks on Harald's body by which Edith recognized it. One of the monks bore the news to the Duke, who charged Sir William Mallet to superintend the burial and to do it with all honour. The remains were collected and reverently placed together. They were wrapped in a purple robe and laid on a litter. Beorn and Wulf and the two monks lifted it. Edith walked behind, followed by Lord de Burg and several other Norman knights and barons who had known Harald in Normandy and could admire and appreciate the valour of the dead hero. The little procession went down to the shore where Norman soldiers had already dug a grave, and there by the coast he had defended so well, Harald was laid to rest, and over his body a great cairn of stones was raised by order of the Duke.
2: Ye therefore, whom profounder truth contents than babble of light court lady, prince, or page, tell how through altering peoples, age by age, great causes fructified in great events.
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1: This is John Daly in the little French Alpine village of La Mure on the mountain road between Gap and Grenoble. It is dawn here, this 7th of March, 1815, and the bugles are blowing assembly. 600 men of Napoleon Bonaparte's personal bodyguard, the troops who escaped with the little Corsican from the island of Elba just 6 days ago, are falling into line. Once again, Napoleon is on the march. He may go forward up the winding mountain road to La Friperre and attack the 1,000 royalist soldiers entrenched there blocking his way to Paris, an almost suicidal operation. Or the former French emperor may decide to retreat southward towards the city of Gap, arm the French peasants, an act which will most certainly plunge all France into a bloody civil war. The order to assemble came just a few moments ago, just as the first gray streaks of dawn began to appear in the sky above this little French Alpine village. In characteristic...
2: March 7th, 1815, La Mure, France. You are there.
3: Napoleon Bonaparte, 6 days returned from exile on the island of Elba, moves to counter the roadblock King Louis XVIII has thrown up between him and Paris. CBS takes you back 134 years to the obscure but dramatic episode which determined the fate of the little Corsican's spectacular attempt to recapture the throne of France. All things are as they were then, except for one thing. When CBS is there,
4: you are there.
3: You Are There, produced and directed by Robert Louis Cheyenne, is based on authentic historical fact and quotation. And now,
2: the village of La Mure in the French Alps, and John Daly.
1: You should know what Napoleon will do, march up that road from La Mure to La Friperre and undertake a desperate attack on the king's troops entrenched up there, or turn back to Gap, arm the French peasants for civil war in France. Napoleon has given no indication of what he intends to do. Last night, when he arrived at La Mure, and the scouts reported the Bourbon troops at La Friperre, Napoleon immediately went into conference with his staff officers. They took over the house of the mayor of La Mure. We're broadcasting from the porch of that house now, and there's been no sign of Napoleon or any of his officers all night. Outside, here in the village square, several hundred people are gathered, even at this early hour. They've come from all parts of the surrounding countryside, waiting for a glimpse of Napoleon, and an officer has just come out the door.
5: Compliments of Marshal Bertrand, sir. He will speak with you now if you will come inside.
1: Thank you very much. Marshal Bertrand is Napoleon's chief of staff. He was with the former French emperor on Elba all during the year of his exile. We're inside the house now, in the parlor, a typical room of a typical middle-class French provincial family, a room stuffed with overstuffed furniture. Several of Napoleon's staff officers are standing about, talking quietly, and Marshal Bertrand is approaching us now.
6: Good morning, sir. I've been instructed by His Majesty to inform you that he shall be pleased to speak with you in a few moments.
1: Thank you very much, Marshal Bertrand. Can you tell us what Napoleon has decided to do?
6: May I sit down, please? I'm very weary, very tired.
1: Please do.
6: What was it you asked me again?
1: What decision has His Majesty made? Which way will he go? Ahead to La Friperre or back to Grenoble?
6: I don't know. I just don't know. I presume His Majesty will tell you himself.
1: Well, what do you think his decision will be, sir?
6: I don't know.
1: Well, you've been talking with the Emperor all night, Marshal.
6: Yes, all night.
1: Well, may we ask what you have suggested, sir?
6: There is no harm, I suppose, in telling you. From a military point of view, I consider our position highly insecure. I believe, and I spent many, many hours last night attempting to convince His Majesty, I believe that we have no choice but to retrace our steps to Gap, consolidate our position, arm the peasants, then, with the citizens' army, march on Paris.
1: But
7: Won't that mean civil war, Marshal? Frenchmen fighting Frenchmen?
8: Frenchmen? Any man who fights under the standard of the Bourbon is not Frenchman. Oh. For 25 years, Louis and his followers have lived away from France. They have fought in the armies of the enemies of France. They have intrigued, plotted to overthrow the legitimate government of France and destroy the reforms, the good that has come to our people since the revolution. No. Fighting the Bourbons would not be fighting Frenchmen. It would be fighting the enemies of France.
7: Well, what has Napoleon said to your argument, sir?
8: Not a word. As usual, His Majesty listens, then makes up his own
9: mind.
7: Napoleon is coming down the stairs. He wears his very familiar long gray overcoat, military boots, cocked hat, and under the brim of the hat, that famous lock of hair that seems plastered to his forehead. The former emperor of the French seems to have taken another sleepless night, a lot better than most of the younger officers of his staff. He's smiling, seems to be at ease, confident. He stopped for a moment to talk with Marshal Detrain and the other officers of his staff. Napoleon has just said something to his officers, something I haven't been able to hear, something that's brought looks of astonishment to their faces. They're all speaking at once now. I don't know what they're saying, but Napoleon shakes his head. He seems to be the only one unperturbed, but the men about him are showing every evidence of being highly exasperated, highly disturbed. Napoleon just stands in their midst, calm and confident. This is the man whose enemies thought they had buried him on Elba as good as dead, better than dead, for to them a dead Napoleon was something that might rise up to haunt them, but a Napoleon rotting away on Elba was nothing to be afraid of, just a fat old man put out to pasture. Now here he stands again in the flesh, the man who rose from obscurity to mastery of all Europe, a strange, magnetic personality capable of inspiring men and women to intense loyalty and equally intense hatred. A man whose every act has been the subject of bitter controversy and influence for great good or great evil, depending pretty much on what point of view you take toward him. Here he is, as dynamic, as forceful as ever. His Majesty has stopped talking with his officers. He's coming this way now.
10: Monsieur, you are no doubt wondering why I have agreed to speak with you at this time.
7: The people of America are intensely interested in anything you have to say, sire.
10: Yes, I am well aware of that. Between your people and mine, there is a solid bond of brotherhood. For both our people are children of revolution. That is why I wish to speak with you. And who you? To the people of America. But, come, monsieur, there is no need for formalities. My interview on Elba taught me, if nothing else, the value of relaxation. Sit down, please.
7: Thank you, sire.
10: I have made a decision. A very difficult decision. But one which I know your people will understand. I'm going ahead. I'm going to La Prépare.
7: You're going to attack?
10: No, I shall not attack. I shall take my troops part of the way up to the pass. Then I shall stop them. I shall dismount. I shall walk up ahead to the breastworks. I shall greet my soldiers and I shall say to them, soldiers, if there is one among you who would kill his emperor, let him do it. Here I am. That is what I shall do.
7: And what do you expect will happen, sire?
10: Eh bien, that is a good question. What do I expect will happen, I will tell you. My men, my comrades, my soldiers will pour over the barricade. They will embrace me. They will shout, Vive l'Empereur! They will cry, I will cry, we shall all shed happy tears. And then together, we will march to Paris. That is what will happen.
7: But, sire, how can you be sure this will happen? The soldiers at La Prépare have sworn allegiance to Louis XVIII. They're commanded by Bourbon officers who hate you. Do you expect the men to disobey their officers?
10: I do not expect the men to disobey their emperor. Who are these men at La Prépare? I know them. They're a battalion of the 5th Regiment. Men who fought with me at Austerlitz, Vienna, Moscow, all across Europe and back again. They are my children. And once the soldiers of the 5th rally to my side, All the other regiments in France will follow.
7: That may be true, sire, but surely you must realize that if one soldier presses the trigger, you may be killed.
10: Not I may be killed, monsieur. I will be killed. I train my soldiers to be good marksmen. I put on some weight, as you can see. If anything, I am a better target today than I was prior to my late vacation. But I assure you, not one soldier will fire, not one trigger will be pressed.
7: But what about the Bourbon officers, sir?
10: Oh, first, they will not have the courage to shoot me themselves. Second, they will be much too busy saving their own necks to take time off for even one wild shot at the little copper.
7: But why are you taking this risk, Your Majesty? Why not heed the suggestion of your staff officers and retire to Gap where you can arm the citizenry?
10: Yes, that would be a way. But that would mean civil war, and that I will not have. If I am to take my place again on the throne of France, I must be placed there as I was once before, by the free, the unanimous choice of the French people and the French army. If blood must be shed, the blood must be mine and mine alone. I hope the people of America will understand this. I know they will.
7: Thank you, sire. Napoleon has risen and is once again talking to Marshal Bertrand. Now the two men are walking, the other staff officers following them, to the door. The sentries have thrown it open. Napoleon has gone out onto the porch. We're following him, and the little Corsican has been greeted by his soldiers and by the people gathered here in the village square. Napoleon has raised his hat. He is smiling at the warmth of their welcome. The people are shouting, "Vive le roi!" And now a little girl has come out from the crowd. She has a bouquet of flowers in her hand, and she offers them to Napoleon. The little Corsican reaches down, has taken the flowers, gives them to Marshal Bertrand, and now he lifts the little girl up in his arms and is kissing her on both cheeks. The child is laughing happily. The crowd is relishing this little scene, and even the soldiers in the ranks are smiling. Napoleon has set the little girl down now. He turns to the mayor of Lamure, who is on the porch with him. The former French emperor is thanking the mayor of this small village for his hospitality. The mayor bows and beams. This certainly is a day he won't forget. One of Napoleon's aides has brought up a white charger, and now the little Corsican swings into the saddle. He spurs the horse gently, and now he moves out toward the head of the line. Marshal Bertrand, also mounted, rides a few paces behind, and after them the other staff officers. Napoleon has halted his horse. He wheels around, raises his hat once again to the cheering people. Bertrand has raised his arm and motions the forward. The military band has struck up a march, and the villagers are streaming in behind the troops. Evidently, they all intend to follow along up the mountain road. The advance has begun. Napoleon, at the head of his troops, is marching on rapid march. To follow along with them. In the time it takes for Napoleon to climb this rugged mountain road to the summit, to Lafferty Pass, we will know whether or not his return from Elba will lead him to triumph or defeat, perhaps death. Ned Calmer, up at the pass with the men of the 5th Regiment, can you see Napoleon's troops?
9: Yes, John, we can see General Bonaparte's troops very clearly from our observation point on the breastworks up here. The men of the 5th can see them also. General Bonaparte and his men look like a band of tin soldiers marching out of a little toy village. But the soldiers here know that they're real, very real. They know that in the space of these next few minutes, they must make the decision that will affect the destiny of France. Captain Rondon, the young commander of this battalion of the 5th, heard General Bonaparte's startling announcement that he intends to face these troops alone and unarmed. As far as I know, he's issued no new orders. Is that correct, Captain Rondon?
11: Of course. Why should I issue new orders? My old orders are good enough.
9: And what are they, mon capitaine?
11: To stop General Bonaparte.
9: But isn't it true, sir, that you expect an attack in force?
11: I have had no particular expectations in this situation. If one man comes, if 600 come, I will do my duty. I will stop one man. I will stop 600. I will stop 6,000.
9: Well, will you order your men to fire on General Bonaparte, sir, or will you attempt to take him alive?
11: I will order them to fire.
9: And you expect them to obey?
11: What a question. Soldiers always obey. That is why they are soldiers.
9: Captain Rondeau, General Bonaparte said a few moments ago that your men will not fire and that the officers of this battalion will not have the courage to fire. What about that?
11: Look, my friend. Here is my pistol. It is primed and cocked. My finger is on the trigger. Let him come. Let him come and find out for himself.
9: But, Captain Rondeau, these men of the 5th fought with General Bonaparte at his side. How can you be so confident that they will obey your command to shoot him down in cold blood?
11: You do not believe they will, monsieur. Here is one of my men. Ask him for yourself. Go on, ask him.
9: Captain Rondeau has pointed out one of the soldiers standing against the breastwork. Dites-moi, soldat. Est-ce que vous consentirez à tirer sur le général Bonaparte quand on vous donnera de le faire? Alors, vous allez tirer, oui ou non?
11: J'obéirai mes ordres.
9: I just asked the soldier in French if he will obey the order to shoot General Bonaparte, and he answered, his exact words were, I will obey orders. Alors, soldat, vous abattrez l'homme qui vous conduit à la victoire de votre ancien empereur?
11: J'obéirai mes ordres.
9: Vous ne vous rallierez pas au général Bonaparte?
11: J'obéirai mes ordres.
9: To every question, the soldier has a single answer. I will obey orders. Merci, soldat.
11: You see, monsieur, my men are good soldiers. They will obey orders. And also, they are good Frenchmen. They have had their fill of this Corsican brigand. They have seen their brothers die, slaughtered in the battlefield. Victims of General Bonaparte's insane thirst for power and glory. France has had enough of this butcher. Enough. I thank God that I shall be the man privileged to order his death.
9: Thank you, Captain Rondeau. Down here below us, on the road that winds up from La Mure, General Bonaparte's troops and the people following them have passed behind a ridge. For the moment, they're hidden from sight. But we know they're coming, and as soon as they come within range, we'll return you to John Daly. Now, we take you across the waters of the Mediterranean to the island of Elba. Ken Roberts reporting.
3: Here on the island of Elba, in the sitting room of the tiny palace at Porto Farejo, Napoleon's home and headquarters during his year of exile, is Napoleon's mother. Madame Bonaparte confesses to her 65th year, but she has the spirit and the energy of a person half that age. Certainly, Madame Bonaparte is one of the most extraordinary women in history. She has seen three of her sons become kings and one of her daughters a queen. She has seen the rise and the fall of the House of Bonaparte, and all who know her agree that she has taken the good and the evil with unmatched dignity and honest humility. Now, with her son marching toward his most fateful hour, she is still the same proud head of the House of Bonaparte. Madame Bonaparte, your son is taking a terrible risk. Why is he doing it? Why is he so sure that the soldiers of the 5th will not fire upon him?
12: My son? Napoleon? No. You will not be harmed by the soldiers of France. They love Napoleon. They have called him to come back. They need him, like they cannot do without him.
3: Why do you say the soldiers have called him back, Madame Bonaparte? Did your son ever receive any official invitation from the French army to return to France?
12: Official? Is there anything more official than the voice of France crying out in agony? Official. Everyone who came here to see Napoleon, they told him of the suffering of the people. So much foxes. The king takes away their land and gives it to the aristocrats. The secret police make everybody afraid. Napoleon, he looked across the water to France and he cried. I have never known my son to cry before. Official invitation. Napoleon had to go back. France needed him back.
3: Your
7: son's enemies have declared that if he should succeed in regaining the throne of France, he'll throw all Europe into war in his attempt to reestablish his empire.
12: No, no. That's not true. Napoleoni has had enough of glory, of empire, enough of war. Now he wants only peace. He'll stay in France and he will govern wisely under a new constitution. He has told me the people will be free. You shall see. France shall have peace and freedom.
7: Thank you, Madame Bonaparte. But John Daly at Lapri Pass reports that Napoleon is well on his way to the summit. As soon as he arrives, we'll interrupt our broadcast. Now we take you to Vienna and Don Hollenbeck.
13: Here at the Palace of Schönbrunn, news headquarters for the Congress of Vienna, the representatives of the great powers that defeated Napoleon and sent him to Elba are remaking the map of Europe. Prince de Talleyrand is with us. Prince de Talleyrand, the former Minister of State for General Bonaparte, and present Minister of Foreign Affairs for the Bourbon King Louis XVIII, and the representative of France at this Congress. Monsieur de Talleyrand, you've known General Bonaparte a long time. You were one of his closest advisors. Why do you think he's risking everything on what you might call a single throw of the dice?
14: Oh, it is obvious, my good friend. Consider the Corsican as he truly is, an egomaniac. Then it all becomes as clear as the crystal in his glass. Denied the death of a hero on the battlefield, he now seeks the martyrdom of a hero in asserting he thinks most proper for his dramatic exit.
13: You believe, Monsieur de Talleyrand, that General Bonaparte's return from exile is merely a prelude to suicide?
14: That, of course, certainly.
13: And you also think the soldiers will fire on him?
14: Oh, I'm indifferent to what the soldiers do. It does not matter. If they fire, well and good, exit General Bonaparte. If they do not, then it is possibly may go to Paris. He may even seat himself on the throne. For a brief moment. But then what? Surely he has not lost his exquisite sense of judgment so far that he does not understand that sooner or later all Europe will rise up against him and break him with the ease with which I break this glass. Yes, monsieur. This is suicide. Suicide at La Frépasse or somewhere else later on. But suicide on a Napoleonic scale.
13: This is John Daly at Lapri Pass. We've interrupted the broadcast from Vienna as Napoleon's troops stop a few hundred yards from the breastworks manned by the troops of the Royalist 5th Regiment. Napoleon has dismounted. He's talking now with Marshal Betrayer and the other staff officers. Apparently, they're still pleading with him to change his mind. Only time will tell us whether or not they are successful with their pleas. We came on ahead of the troops, have taken up a position between the pass and the place where Napoleon halted his men. We're behind some very welcome boulders, safe enough, we hope, if and when the firing begins. The people who came up with Napoleon have scattered onto the sides of the road behind the troops, have taken shelter, as it were, on the sides of the mountain and will probably stay there until some decision has been taken by Napoleon and his staff, still busily talking. No, Napoleon is walking up the road now. He's left his officers and is striding slowly up the rock-strewn path that cuts through the mountain, up to Lapri Pass. A frozen silence has come to this brutally bare chasm high in the French Alps, and all eyes are on that lone figure. It's an incredible moment, a moment charged with drama and tension. The former French emperor, alone, unarmed, walking squarely into the guns of the men who once fought under his eagle. Napoleon risking his life, risking everything on his belief in the loyalty, the love of these men who are his old soldiers who have fought with him for many years across the face of Europe. He is now in range of their guns, but not a shot has rung out. Ned Kelmer up with the Royalist troops. Has Captain Rondon given the order to fire?
15: No, John, not yet. Not yet. The soldiers are leaning against the breastworks, every musket aimed at Napoleon. Captain Rondon is watching the little figure of Napoleon as he comes closer and closer. He must be waiting for a point-blank range.
13: Napoleon is now within 100 yards of the breastworks, perhaps less, and he himself has told us that these old troops of his are good shots. He still strides slowly on, his long gray coat sweeping the road, his right hand in that characteristic gesture tucked inside his coat across his chest. Napoleon is still going on. He doesn't stop. He's going on ahead, closer, ever closer to those muskets, pressing on as if he were determined to walk right through the pass itself, over the breastworks, and right into Paris. But now he has stopped. Napoleon has stopped and is speaking with truth. Soldiers of the 5th, soldiers of the 5th, do you recognize me? If there is one among you, he says, who wishes to kill his emperor, he is free to do so. Here I am. Napoleon opened his coat, and as he spoke those words, he flung out his arms in a gesture of invitation to the soldiers, but not a shot has been fired. It's amazing, unbelievable. The muzzles of 1,000 muskets are pointed at his heart, and no one pulls the trigger. Rondon has given the order to fire, but not a gun has replied, and again Rondon has cried, fire! A soldier cries out, long live the emperor! Now another, long live Napoleon! Rondon still is yelling his orders to fire, but the troops refuse to fire. They're taking up the cry of long live the emperor, long live Napoleon! They're tossing their muskets over the breastworks, and the soldier is just hurtled over the breastworks, running towards Napoleon. Others follow him. It's like a flood now, pouring over the breastworks. All of the troops, all of them are rushing to Napoleon's side. Napoleon's guards are rushing up now, too, and the troops in the 5th embrace their emperor, shouting and cheering, weeping for joy, just as Napoleon said they would. And the band, listen to the band, they struck up La Marseillaise. The soldiers have begun to sing it, standing in the road. Now the people of Namur are pouring down from the mountainside, joining them in a frenzy of celebration. Just listen to this.

0: Napoleon, a vicious gamble is won. The return from Elba is secure. From here to Paris, the road is open. Napoleon will march in triumph to the capital, to the throne, and whatever his destiny beyond there may be. Here at this moment, here at La Fresse, he is enjoying one of the most triumphant
1: The men of the Swiss rally to Napoleon, and the 100 days begin.
2: 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Napoleon Returns from Elba was written by Irv Tunick and Mr. Cheyenne. Napoleon was played by Guy Sorel, and the cast included Joseph DeSantis, Leon Janney, Cavelli Alicchi, Tonio Selwart, Francois Grimard, Alfred de la Fuente, and others.
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0: HistoryRadio.org now takes you to France, during the reign of Louis XIV. P.T. Barnum tells the story of the Persian envoy, Reza Bey. The voice is that of a modern reader.
1: L'État, c'est moi.

0: the most gorgeous, and with one sole exception, the most glorious reign that France has known, so far as military success is concerned, was that of Louis XIV, the Grand Monarch. His was the age of lavish expenditure, of magnificent structures, grand festivals, superb dress and equipage, aristocratic arrogance, brilliant campaigns, and great victories. It was, moreover, particularly distinguished for the number and high character of the various special embassies sent to the court of France by foreign powers. Among these, Spain, the Netherlands, Great Britain, and Venice rivaled each other in extravagant display and pomp. The singular and really tangible imposture I am about to describe, practiced at such a period and on such a man as Louis of France, was indeed a bold and dashing affair. L'État, c'est moi. I am the state, was Louis's celebrated and very significant motto, for in his own hands he had really concentrated all the powers of the realm, and woe to him who trifled with a majesty so real and so imperial. However, notwithstanding all this imposing strength, this mighty domineering will, and this keen intelligence, a man was found bold enough to brave them all in the arena of pure humbug. It was toward the close of the year 1667, when Louis, in the plenitude of military success, returned from his campaign in Flanders, where his invincible troops had proven too much for the broad-breeched but gallant Dutchmen. In the short space of 3 months, he had added whole provinces, including some 40 or 50 cities and towns, to his dominions, and his fame was ringing throughout Christendom. It had even penetrated to the farthest east, and the King of Siam sent a costly embassy from his remote kingdom to offer his congratulations and fraternal greeting to the most eminent potentate of Europe. Louis had already removed the pageantries of his royal household to his magnificent new palace of Versailles, on which the wealth of conquered kingdoms had been lavished, and there, in the great hall of mirrors, received the homage of his own nobles and the ambassadors of foreign powers. The utmost splendor of which human life was susceptible seemed so common and familiar in those days that the train was dazzling indeed that could excite any very particular attention. What would have seemed stupendous elsewhere was only in conformity with all the rest of the scene at Versailles. But at length there came something that made even the pampered courtiers of the New Babylon stare: a Persian embassy. Yes, a genuine, actual, living envoy from that wonderful empire in the East, which in her time had ruled the whole Oriental world and still retained almost fabulous wealth and splendor. It was announced formally one morning to Louis that His Most Serene Excellency, Riza Bey, with an interminable tale of titles, hangers-on and equipages, had reached the port of Marseille, having journeyed by way of Trebizond and Constantinople to lay before the great King of the Franks brotherly congratulations and gorgeous presents from his own illustrious master, the Shah of Persia. This was something entirely to the taste of the vain French ruler, whom unlimited good fortune had inflated beyond all reasonable proportions. He firmly believed that he was by far the greatest man who had ever lived, and had an embassy from the moon or the planet Jupiter been announced to him, would have deemed it not only natural enough, but absolutely due to his preeminence above all other human beings. Nevertheless, he was, secretly, immensely pleased with the Persian demonstration, and gave orders that no expense should be spared in giving the strangers a reception worthy of himself and France. It would be needless for me to detail the events of the progress of Riza Bey from Marseille to Paris by way of Avignon and Lyon. It was certainly in keeping with the pretensions of the ambassador. From town to town, the progress was a continued ovation. Triumphal arches, bonfires, chimes of bells, and hurraying crowds in their best bibs and tuckers, military parades and civic ceremonies, everywhere awaited the children of the farthest east, who were stared at, shouted at, and by some wretched cynics sneered and laughed at, to their heart's content. All modern glory very largely consists in being nearly stunned with every species of noise, choked with dust, and dragged about through the streets until you are well nigh dead. Witness the Japanese embassy and their visit to this country, where, in some cases, the poor creatures, after hours of unmitigated boring, with all sorts of mummery, actually had their pigtails pulled by young America in the rear, and, as at the windows of Willard's Hotel in Washington, were stirred up with long canes, like the polar bear or the learned seal. Still, Riza Bey and his dozen or two of dusky companions did not by any means cut so splendid a figure as had been expected. They had with them some camels, antelopes, bulbuls, and monkeys, like any travelling caravan, and were dressed in the most outrageous and outlandish attire. They jabbered too, a gibberish utterly incomprehensible to the crowd, and did everything that had never been seen or done before. All this, however, delighted the populace. Had they been similarly transmogrified or played such queer pranks themselves, it would only have been food for mockery. But the foreign air and fame of the thing made it all wonderful, and as the chief rogue in the plot had foreseen, blinded the popular eye and made his embassy a complete success. At length, after some 4 weeks of slow progress, the Persians arrived at Paris, where they were received, as had been expected, with tremendous éclat. They entered by Barrière du Trône, so styled because it was there that Louis XIV himself had been received upon a temporary throne, set up, with splendid decorations and triumphal arches, in the open air when he returned from his Flanders campaign. Riza Bey was upon this occasion a little more splendid than he had been on his way from the seacoast, and really loomed up in startling style in his tall, black, rimless hat of wool, shaped precisely like an elongated flower pot, and his silk robes dangling to his heels and covered with huge painted figures and bright metal decorations of every shape and size unknown to European man millinery. A circlet or collar, apparently of gold, set with precious stones, California diamonds, surrounded his neck, and monstrous glittering rings covered all the fingers and even the thumbs of both his hands. His train, consisting of sword, cup, and pipe-bearers, doctors, chief cooks, and bottle-washers, cork extractors, and chiropodists, literally so, for it seems that sharing the common lot of humanity, great men have corns even in Persia, were similarly arrayed as to fashion, but less stupendously in jewellery. Well, after the throng had scampered, crowded, and shouted themselves hoarse, and had straggled to their homes, sufficiently tired and pocket-picked, the ambassador and his suite were lodged in sumptuous apartments in the old royal residence of the Tuileries, under the care and charge of King Louis's own assistant, Major Domo, and a guard of courtiers and regiments of royal Swiss. Banqueting and music filled up the first evening, and upon the ensuing day, His Majesty, who thus did his visitors especial honour, sent the Duc de Richelieu, the most polished courtier and diplomatist in France, to announce that he would graciously receive them on the third evening at Versailles. Meanwhile, the most extensive preparations were made for the grand audience thus accorded, and when the appointed occasion had arrived, the entire gallery of mirrors, with all the adjacent spaces and corridors, were crowded with the beauty, the chivalry, the wit, taste, and intellect of France at that dazzling period. The gallery, which is 380 feet in length by 50 in height, derives its name from the priceless mirrors which adorn its walls, reaching from floor to ceiling, opposite the long row of equally tall and richly mullioned windows that look into the great court and gardens. These windows, hung with the costliest silk curtains and adorned with superb historical statuary, give to the hall a light and aerial appearance indescribably enchanting. While the mirrors reflect in 10,000 variations the hall itself and its moving pageantry, rendering both apparently interminable. Huge marble vases filled with odorous exotics lined the stairways, and 12,000 wax lights in gilded brackets and chandeliers of the richest workmanship shone upon 3,000 titled heads. Louis the Great himself never appeared to finer advantage. His truly royal countenance was lighted up with pride and satisfaction as the envoy of the haughty Oriental king approached the splendid throne on which he sat. And as he descended a step to meet him and stood there in his magnificent robes of state, the Persian envoy bent the knee and with uncovered head presented the credentials of his mission.
1: Bonjour, Majesté.
0: Of the crowd that immediately surrounded the throne, it is something to say that the Grand Colbert, the famous minister and the Admiral Duquesne, were by no means the most eminent, nor the lovely Duchess of Orléans and her companion, the bewitching Mademoiselle de Kerouaille, who afterward changed the policy of Charles II of England, by no means the most beautiful personages in the galaxy. A grand ball and supper concluded this night of splendor, and Riza Bey was fairly launched at the French court, every member of which, to please the king, tried to outvie his compeers in the assiduity of his attentions, and the value of the books, pictures, gems, equipages, arms, etc., which they heaped upon the illustrious Persian. The latter gentleman very quietly smoked his pipe and lounged on his divan before company, and diligently packed up the goods when he and his jolly companions were left alone. The presence of the Shah had not yet arrived, but were daily expected via Marseilles, and from time to time the olive-coloured suite was diminished by the departure of one of the number, with his chest on a special mission, so stated, to England, Austria, Portugal, Spain, and other European powers. In the meantime, the Bey was feted in all directions, with every species of entertainment, and it was whispered that the fair ones of that dissolute court were, from the first, eager in the bestowal of their smiles. The king favoured his Persian pet with numerous personal interviews, at which, in broken French, the envoy unfolded the most imposing schemes of Oriental conquest and commerce that his master was cordially willing to share with his great brother of France. At one of these chatty tête-à-tête, the munificent Riza Bey, upon whom the king had already conferred his own portrait set in diamonds, and other gifts worth several millions of francs, placed in the royal hand several superb fragments of opal and turquoise, said to have been found in a district of country bordering on the Caspian Sea, which teemed with limitless treasures of the same kind, and which the Shah of Persia proposed to divide with France for the honor of her alliance. The king was enchanted, for these mere specimens, as they were deemed, must, if genuine, be worth in themselves a mint of money, and a province full of such. Why, the thought was charming. Thus the great kingfish was fairly hooked, and Riza Bey could take his time. The golden tide that flowed into him did not slacken, and his own expenses were all provided for at the Tuileries. The only thing remaining to be done was a grand foray on the tradesmen of Paris, and this was splendidly executed. The most exquisite wares of all descriptions were gathered in, without mention of payment.

They were Reza Bey and his last bodyguard. The bag and the bundle were the smallest in bulk, but the most precious in value of a month's successful plunder. The turquoises and opals left with the king turned out, upon close inspection, to be a new and very ingenious variety of coloured glass, now common enough, and then worth, if anything, about 30 cents in cash. Of course, a hue and cry was raised in all directions, but totally in vain. Reza Bey, the Persian Shah, and the gentleman in flower pots had gone glimmering through the dream of things that were. L'état c'est moi had been sold for 30 cents. It was afterward believed that a noted barber and suspected bandit at Leghorn, who had once really travelled in Persia, and there picked up the knowledge and the ready money that served his turn, was the perpetrator of this pretty joke and speculation, as he disappeared from his native city about the time of the embassy in France and did not return. All Europe laughed heartily at the Grand Monarque and his fair court dames, and an embassy from Persia was for many years thereafter an expression similar to Walker in English or Buncombe in American conversation when the party using it seeks to intimate that the color of his optics is not a distinct pea green.

You have just heard P.T. Barnum's account of Reza Bey, the Persian envoy to Louis XIV. The voice was that of a modern reader. 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

0: There are many stories of conquering rulers in ancient times. Now, on historyradio.org, Pedro Sarmiento de Gamboa's 16th century account of the rise and fall of Tupac, the 10th Inca, in ancient Peru.
1: I was born as a flower of a field. As a flower, I was cherished in my youth. I came to my full age. I grew old. Now I am withered and die.

When Pachacuti Incayupanqui died, two high-ranking nobles were tasked with guarding his body. They were ordered to let no one enter or leave to spread the news until further instructions were given. The other Incas and nobles went with Tupac Inca to the Temple of the Sun. There they summoned the 12 captains of the Inca's royal guards. The captains arrived with 2,200 fully armed men, surrounded Tupac Inca and presented him with the royal fringe and other symbols of sovereignty, marking his official succession to his father. Escorted by this guard,

took into the main square, where he was seated on a magnificent throne. All the city's inhabitants were then ordered to come and swear allegiance to the new Inca on pain of death. Those who had accompanied him went to their homes to fetch gifts to present to him as a sign of reverence and homage. He remained with his guards until they returned with their offerings, worshipping and paying their respect. The rest of the people did the same, and sacrifices were offered. You should know that this ceremony was performed by the people of Cusco. Any outsiders would have been forced to participate by the armed guards and the proclamation. The crowds now approached the Inca and called, "O sovereign Inca, O father, now you may rest." Visibly moved by these words, Tupac Inca covered his head with his mantle and went with his entire company to the place where his father's body lay in state. So began his period of mourning. He arranged all the funeral rites and followed the wishes and decrees of his late father in every detail. With Pachacuti dead and Tupac Inca now ruling alone, he summoned all the local lords and leaders from the conquered provinces. Those who feared the Inca's wrath came, including the tribes of Antisu, the forested regions east of Cusco, who had been conquered during his father's reign. Tupac Inca ordered them all to swear homage, worship him, and offer sacrifices. He commanded the Anzi to bring several loads of palm wood lances from their country for the service of the Temple of the Sun. The Antis were by no means devoted followers, and they saw this demand as a mark of servitude. They fled Cusco, returned to their homeland, and raised a rebellion in the name of freedom. Enraged, Tupac Inca mobilized a mighty army, which he divided into three divisions. He personally took charge of the first and penetrated into Antisuyu via Ahuatulnu. The second he entrusted to a captain, Uturunshu Ashashi, who entered through a town called Amaru. The third, under Captain Chalco Yapunki, advanced through Pilcupata. The three routes intertwined 3 leagues into the forest at a place called Upatare. Here the divisions met up and began their campaign against the settlements of the Antis tribe. This was the first region to be conquered, and the people at Upatare noticed that Captain Chalco Yapunki carried the emblem of the sun. It was difficult to advance through these dense and treacherous forests. The local settlements were nowhere to be found. The lush vegetation was too thick. But then scouts climbed the tallest trees to look for signs of smoke. They then hacked roads through the undergrowth, led from column to column of rising smoke from settlement to settlement. In this way, the Inca cleared a road where no one thought it possible. They had now entered the domain of Condisavana, a great wizard and enchanter who ruled much of this Antis region. Many believed, and some still affirm, that he could shapeshift. Tupac Inca and his captains pressed on into a terrifying and fearsome jungle, crisscrossed by rivers where they endured immense hardship. Their home in Peru is cold and dry, while the jungles of Antisuyu simmer and drip of damp. The soldiers suffered greatly, and many fell sick and died. Tupac Inca himself, along with a third of his men, wandered aimlessly through this never-ending thicket, not knowing one direction from another. Then, by mere chance, Uturunku Achachi and his men strayed into their path and guided them towards their goal. Tupac Inca and his captains now commenced their campaign and conquered 4 major tribes. First, the Upatales, then the Mayasuyu, then the men with black mouths known as the Yanasimis, and finally, the provinces of Riu and the Chuncos. They covered great ground, ascending the Tuna River and penetrating inland as far as Chipunawas. The Inca sent another great captain named Apu Kurumachi along the route now called Kamata. This captain advanced toward the rising sun until he reached the Piati River, where he set up signs that marked the frontier of Inca Tupac's empire. During these wars, Tupac Inca captured and conquered 3 noblemen, Huinchincayua, Cantahuancuru, and Nutanhuari. There was a Kola Indian named Guakiri. He decided to desert and eventually he reached the Kulao region. Here he spread the rumor that Tupac Inca was dead and that the throne was vacant. People should rise up, he declared, and he was the one to lead them. He took the name Pachacuti. The Kolas rebelled and chose him as their leader.
Tupac Inca was still warring in the jungles of Antisuyu and Nus region. The Collas needed to be punished, and Tupac Inca decided to march against them. He abandoned his jungle campaign, ordering his captain Uturungu Achachi to finish the job. But under no circumstances was he to return to Cusco until Tupac Inca had returned to triumph. The Collas were a fiercely independent people and seized any chance to take up arms. Tupac Inca Yupanqui decided to crush them once and for all. Returning from Antis, he drafted more soldiers and appointed new captain. Dariku, son of his cousin, Shapaku Yupanqui, his brother, Chachi, Kunti Yupanqui, and Cuyal Tupac. With this force, he advanced into the Callao. His enemies had four strongholds, the fortresses as Yayaua, Asiyu, Arapa, and Pucara. Both the chiefs and their supreme leader, Chuka Chukai Panchakuti Kuakui, the deserter from Antisuyu, were captured. Later, Tupac Inca ordered that these prisoners were to work as his drummers. The war dragged on for years, but in the end, the Incas conquered and subdued the Collas and perpetrated great cruelties upon them. Tupac Inca pursued the vanished. He advanced far from Cusco into what is now Charcas, and he pushed on and on, subduing every nation and every people he encountered. His conquest eventually took him into Chile, where he defeated the great ruler Michimalonco and Tangalonco, who ruled Chile as far as the Maule River. He reached Coquimbo in Chile and the banks of the Maule, where he set up his frontier pillars, or some say a wall, to mark the limits of his conquest. He then returned to Cusco with great riches in gold, having discovered many gold and silver mines. These spoils were added to those from the Antis forest when Uturungu Achachi returned after a 3-year campaign. Tupac Inca waited at Huacatumpu for his brother's return, and then returned to Cusco in magnificent triumph. Great festivals were held to celebrate his conquest, and the Inca presented gifts and granted many favors to the soldiers who had served him. Seeing the power and greatness of Tupac Inca Yupanqui, the provinces of Chumpavilcas came to submit, along with the rest of Cuntisuyu. The Inca also went to Chachapoyas to crush those who were suspected of disloyalty, visiting many provinces along the way. Back in Cusco, he established new ordinances for both peace and war. Tupac Inca relocated many troublesome groups by force for political and economic purposes. He expanded this policy created by his father, but he granted those who were relocated against their will more privileges and liberties at their new locations. He also ordered a general census of the entire empire from Quito to Chile, registering the population over a distance of more than 1,000 leagues. He imposed tribute so heavy that no one could own an ear of mice, a pair of shoes, get married, or do anything without special permission from Tupac Inca. He placed a class of officers called bishus over the governors to collect taxes and tributes. Tupac Inca saw that the local lords in the provinces claimed their positions by hereditary right. He resolved to abolish this, bringing everyone under his direct control. He deposed the existing local leadership and introduced a new class of administrator, appointed entirely at his own discretion. He created a hierarchy, an official over 10,000 men was called a Huan, over 1,000, a Huaranca, over 500, a Pitza Pachasa, over 100, a Pacha, and over 10, Chunca Curaca. All held the title Curaca, meaning principal or superior. These appointments were made and revoked solely at the Inca's pleasure, with no regard for heredity. From then on, these local leaders were called Curacas, not caciques, a term from the Caribbean island used by the Spaniards. Among the Inca's brothers was one named Tupac Capa, an important man to whom Tupac Inca had given many men. Tupac Inca had made his brother the inspector general of the entire empire. Tupac Capa set about his work and arrived in the region to summon his men. Invoking the authority of his brother, he claimed more men than he was granted. Then he persuaded them to rebel against his brother, promising them great favors if they helped him. He then returned to Cusco, very rich and powerful, and began to show his intentions. The scheming brother worked in secret, but Tupac Inca got wind of the plot. He had left Cusco to arm his son, Ayarmanco, but immediately returned. Having satisfied himself that the threat was real,
he executed Tupac Capac and his counselor, as well as all their supporters. Now discovered that his dead brother had left many tribes out of his senses, intending to draw on them in his rebellion, Tupac Inca marched from Cusco to investigate in person and to finish the census. While he was thus engaged, the Inca came to a place where a dark stream cut through a valley. It was known as Black Water. Up to this point, he had been inflicting cruel punishment, pardoning no one guilty in word or deed. In order to preserve the royal bloodlines, Tupac Inca has married his sister, a common practice. At Blackwater, his wife begged him to stop the cruelties. It was more butchery than justice. She asked him to pardon the guilty and grant them to her as her servants. Moved by this plea, the Inca ceased the slaughter and proclaimed a general pardon. Because the pardon was proclaimed at Blackwater, he ordered that all those pardoned should be called those from Blackwater. He decreed that they should not be allowed to become servants of the Temple of the Sun or to be included in the official census, and that they should remain under the control of the Caracas. He declared his brother's census void and returned to Cusco himself to organize a new one. Tupac Inca now appointed another brother named Apu Achachi as the new inspector general. He ordered that the men from Blackwater not be included in the census because they had committed crimes against him. Apu Achachi immediately left Cusco and organized a general census. He relocated many scattered tribes from caves, hills, and riverbanks and resettled them by force into organized villages. Those who lived in strong, fortified dwellings, he moved on to the plains where they would have no base from which to rebel. He reorganized them into provinces, appointing Carajas based on merit rather than heredity. If an appointment displeased the Inca, he would dismiss the Caraca without hesitation and appoint another, so no Caraca felt secure in his position. These officials were given servants, women, and estates, but they had to account for everything and could take nothing without the express permission of the Inca. Tupac's empire was abundant with crops of every kind. Overseers would arrive at harvest time to claim the Inca's share. His late father, Inca Yapunki, was the first to demand tributes from his subjects. Now his son, Tupac Inca, formalized the rules, fixed the amounts, and tried to distribute the taxes fairly. Each province was led by a governor, and each province should contribute according to ability for the upkeep of shrines and the temples of the sun. However, the people were soon burdened by tributes and taxes. Some worked both night and day to satisfy the Inca. They had little time to work for their own sustenance. Arable land in Tupac's empire was divided into estates, and these were measured in units called tupu. The calendar of the year regulated labor. 3 months were allotted for the people to work their own field, one for plowing and sowing, another one for harvesting, and one in the summer for the festivals and making and mending clothes. The rest of the year the population toiled in the service of the sun and the Incas. Inca Tupac also established a system for merchants. When a merchant brought gold, silver, precious stones, or other valuables to sell, they were to be asked where they obtained them. In this way, the Inca discovered the locations of mines of gold, silver, and fine dye. Tupac Inca had 2 governor general for the whole empire. One resided in Sausa and the other in Tiahuansu in Colosuyo. He ordered the seclusion of certain women, like professed nuns. These maidens, 12 years or older, were called Ayas, the chosen one. From there, they were given in marriage to Turiku Apu, or by the Inca's order, distributed as highly valued rewards to victorious captains, soldiers, and other servants who had pleased him. Some were taken out, but others were brought in to maintain the number originally ordained. Any man caught taking one out or being inside with one was hanged, tied to the woman. Tupac Inca made many other tyrannical ordinances. After touring his empire, Tupac Inca returned to Cusco, remembering that his father, Pachacuti, had called Cusco the city of Pumas. He said his tail was where the two rivers joined. His body was the main square and surrounding buildings, but it lacked a head. He decided that the head would be a fortress on a high plateau north of the city. He sent orders to all the provinces for the Turicos to supply a huge number of workers. The laborers were divided into teams with specific duties.
Some carried stone, others worked them, others placed them. With such diligence the great fortress of Cuzco was built in just a few years, a sumptuous and incredibly strong structure of rough stone, a marvelous sight. The buildings inside were made of small, beautifully worked stone. It is especially admirable because they built it without metal tools, using only stone tools. The fortress remained intact until the civil wars between Pizarro and Almagro, after which it was dismantled to provide stone for Spanish houses in Cuzco. Its ruins are a source of great regret for those who see them. When it was finished, the Inca built many storehouses around Cuzco for provisions and clothing for times in need and war, a very important measure. After completing the census, dividing the lands and building the fortress and countless other edifices, Tupac Inca went to Chinchero, a town near Cuzco, where he had rich possessions for his own recreation. There he ordered extensive gardens to be built to supply his household. When the work was finished, he fell gravely ill, and he did not wish to be visited by anyone. As he worsened and felt death approaching, he sent for the noblemen of Cuzco, his relatives. When they had assembled, he said, "My relatives and friends, know that the son, my father, desires to take me to himself, and I wish to go and rest with him. I have called to tell you who I wish to succeed me as your lord and sovereign." They answered that they grieved for his illness, that the will of the son must be done, and they begged him to name his successor. Tupac Inca then replied, "I name as my successor my son Tito Cuzquihualpa, the son of my sister and wife, Mama Ocholo." They gave him many thanks, and soon after, the Inca sank back on his pillow and died. He was 85 years old. Tupac Inca had succeeded his father at the age of 18. He had 2 illegitimate sons, 60 illegitimate sons, and 30 daughters. Some sources say that in the time of his death, he had nominated an illegitimate son named Capac Huari, son of a concubine named Chuyiku Oyo, to succeed him. He left a lineage called Capac Ayu. He was described as frank, merciful in peace, cruel in war and punishment, a friend to the poor, a man of indefatigable industry, and a great builder, though also the greatest tyrant of all the Incas. He died in the year 1528. The general Chacochima burned his body in 1533 after capturing Huascar. His ashes, along with his idol called Cusichuri, were found in Calespicuri, where the native tribes had hidden them and offered them many sacrifices.

0: O son, I have lied. I have committed a fault. I have been idle. I have been angry. I have coveted. I have been mean. I have stolen.
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0: Few monarchs in history have lived through more significant changes than the late Queen Elizabeth II. The Britain she was born into was vastly different from the Britain she left. Her rule spanned the final years of the British Empire, and in many ways she became a symbol of decolonization, without having power to influence the process in any significant way. That power lay in Westminster. Now, on historyradio.org, we present a documentary, entitled, Wind of Change, The End of Empire. The program was created by combining a spoken Wikipedia recording, with public domain newsreels, and official U.S. government audio.
1: Citizens of the new state of Ghana gather for the celebration marking their day of freedom from colonialism. What was once the Gold Coast now becomes an independent commonwealth. Vice President and Mrs. Nixon represent the United States at the three-day festivities. Native dances and games mark an event of historic importance since Ghana becomes the first Negro colony in Africa to gain its freedom. Premier Kwame Nkrumah chats with Representative Adam Clayton Powell of the U.S. as Ghana's new army passes in review before the American-educated Premier and Deputy Secretary Ralph Bunche of the United Nations. Another feature of the occasion is a beauty contest in which the fairest of the land compete. And here is Miss Ghana herself. First queen of a brand new republic.
2: Between 1945 and 1965, the number of people under British rule outside the UK itself fell from 700 million to 5 million, 3 million of whom were in Hong Kong. Though Britain and the Empire emerged victorious from the Second World War, the effects of a conflict were profound, both at home and abroad. Much of Europe, a continent that had dominated the world for several centuries, was in ruins and host to the armies of the United States and the Soviet Union, who now held the balance of global power. Britain was left essentially bankrupt, with insolvency only averted in 1946 after the negotiation of a US $4.33 billion loan from the United States, the last installment of which was repaid in 2006. At the same time, anti-colonial movements were on the rise in the colonies of European nations. The situation was complicated further by the increasing Cold War rivalry of the United States and the Soviet Union. In principle, both nations were opposed to European colonialism. In practice, however, American anti-communism prevailed over anti-imperialism, and therefore the United States supported the continued existence of the British Empire to keep communist expansion in check. The wind of change ultimately meant that the British Empire's days were numbered, and on the whole, Britain adopted a policy of peaceful disengagement from its colonies once stable, non-communist governments were available to transfer power to. This was in contrast to other European powers, such as France and Portugal, which waged costly and ultimately unsuccessful wars to keep their empires intact. The pro-decolonisation Labour government, elected at the 1945 general election and led by Clement Attlee, moved quickly to tackle the most pressing issue facing the empire, that of Indian independence. India's two independence movements, the Indian National Congress and the Muslim League, had been campaigning for independence for decades, but disagreed as to how it should be implemented. Congress favoured a unified, secular Indian state, whereas the League, fearing domination by the Hindu majority, desired a separate Islamic state for Muslim majority regions. Increasing civil unrest and the mutiny of the Royal Indian Navy during 1946 led Attlee to promise independence no later than 1948. When the urgency of the situation and risk of civil war became apparent, the newly appointed and last Viceroy, Lord Mountbatten, hastily brought forward the date to 15th August 1947.
3: Mohandas Gandhi meets with Muhammad Ali Jinnah in an attempt to bring the Hindus and the Muslims together. In an India always torn by the strife of castes, Mahatma Gandhi has tried for some semblance of unity. Again, it is something he failed to achieve. He parted friends with Jinnah, he says, but the Indian problem remains.
2: The borders drawn by the British to broadly partition India into Hindu and Muslim areas left tens of millions as minorities in the newly independent states of India and Pakistan. Millions of Muslims subsequently crossed from India to Pakistan, and Hindus vice versa, and violence between the two communities cost hundreds of thousands of lives. Burma, which had been administered as part of the British Raj, and Sri Lanka gained their independence the following year in 1948. India, Pakistan and Sri Lanka became members of the Commonwealth, while Burma chose not to join. The British Mandate of Palestine, where an Arab majority lived alongside a Jewish majority, presented the British with a similar problem to that of India. The matter was complicated by large numbers of Jewish refugees seeking to be admitted to Palestine following the Holocaust, while Arabs were opposed to the creation of a Jewish state. Frustrated by the intractability of the problem, attacks by Jewish paramilitary organizations, and the increasing cost of maintaining its military presence, Britain announced in 1947 that it would withdraw in 1948 and leave the matter to the United Nations to solve. The UN General Assembly subsequently voted for a plan to partition Palestine into a Jewish and Arab state. Following the defeat of Japan in the Second World War, anti-Japanese resistance movements in Malaya turned their attention towards the British, who had moved to quickly retake control of the colony, valuing it as a source of rubber and tin. The fact that the guerrillas were primarily Malayan Chinese communists meant that the British attempt to quell the uprising was supported by the Muslim Malay majority, on the understanding that once the insurgency had been quelled, independence would be granted. The Malayan Emergency, as it was called, began in 1948 and lasted until 1960, but by 1957, Britain felt confident enough to grant independence to the Federation of Malaya within the Commonwealth. In 1963, the 11 states of the Federation, together with Singapore, Sarawak and North Borneo, joined to form Malaysia, but in 1965, the Chinese-majority Singapore was expelled from the Union following tensions between the Malay and Chinese populations. Brunei, which had been a British protectorate since 1888, declined to join the Union and maintained its status until independence in 1984. In 1951, the Conservative Party returned to power in Britain under the leadership of Winston Churchill. Churchill and the Conservatives believed that Britain's position as a world power relied on the continued existence of the Empire, with the base at the Suez Canal allowing Britain to maintain its preeminent position in the Middle East, in spite of the loss of India. However, Churchill could not ignore Gamal Abdel Nasser's new revolutionary government of Egypt that had taken power in 1952. And the following year, it was agreed that British troops would withdraw from the Suez Canal zone, and that Sudan would be granted self-determination by 1955, with independence to follow. Sudan was granted independence on 1st of January 1956. In July, Nasser unilaterally nationalized the Suez Canal.
1: A new Middle East crisis arises as President Nasser of Egypt tells a wildly cheering crowd in Alexandria that Egypt has seized the internationally owned Suez Canal. His announcement touches off a rapid series of reprisals and counter-reprisals. Britain freezes all Egyptian funds, and Egypt retaliates with the same measures. France lodges a bitter protest and suggests military action. The 85-year-old waterway, of which the United States is the second biggest user, brings a three-power meeting in London to discuss the biggest threat this year has posed to world peace.
2: The response of Anthony Eden, who had succeeded Churchill as Prime Minister, was to collude with France to engineer an Israeli attack on Egypt that would give Britain and France an excuse to intervene militarily and retake the canal. Eden infuriated US President Dwight D. Eisenhower by his lack of consultation, and Eisenhower refused to back the invasion. Another of Eisenhower's concerns was the possibility of a wider war with the Soviet Union after it threatened to intervene on the Egyptian side. Eisenhower applied financial leverage by threatening to sell US reserves of the British pound and thereby precipitate a collapse of the British currency. Though the invasion force was militarily successful in its objectives, UN intervention and US pressure forced Britain into a humiliating withdrawal of its forces, and Eden resigned. The Suez Crisis very publicly exposed Britain's limitations to the world and confirmed Britain's decline on the world stage, demonstrating that henceforth it could no longer act without at least the acquiescence, if not the full support, of the United States. The events at Suez wounded British national pride, leading one MP to describe it as Britain's Waterloo, and another to suggest that the country had become an American satellite. Margaret Thatcher later described the mindset she believed had befallen the British political establishment as Suez Syndrome, from which Britain did not recover until the successful recapture of the Falkland Islands from Argentina in 1982.
4: At the White House, the first top-level survey of current international problems by America and one of our allies since the start of the Kennedy administration. The President and British Prime Minister Harold Macmillan begin 7 hours of talks on the first day with their respective top foreign affairs advisors participating. The discussions include international economic problems, the North Atlantic Treaty Organization, the United Nations, and aid to undeveloped countries. This is the first opportunity for the British and American leaders to see each other for extended periods at close range and to assess the other's outlook, abilities, and attitudes. An encounter of importance for the continuing Anglo-American alliance.
2: While the Suez Crisis caused British power in the Middle East to weaken, it did not collapse. Britain again deployed its armed forces to the region, intervening in Oman, 1957, Jordan, 1958, and Kuwait, 1961, though on these occasions with American approval, as the new Prime Minister Harold Macmillan's foreign policy was to remain firmly aligned with the United States. Britain maintained a military presence in the Middle East for another decade. In January 1968, a few weeks after the devaluation of the pound, Prime Minister Harold Wilson and his Defence Secretary Dennis Healey announced that British troops would be withdrawn from major military bases east of Suez, which included the ones in the Middle East, and primarily from Malaysia and Singapore. The British withdrew from Aden in 1967, Bahrain in 1971, and Maldives in 1976. Macmillan gave a speech in Cape Town, South Africa in February 1960, where he spoke of the wind of change blowing through this continent. Macmillan wished to avoid the same kind of colonial war that France was fighting in Algeria, and under his premiership, decolonization proceeded rapidly. To the three colonies that had been granted independence in the 1950s, Sudan, the Gold Coast, and Malaya, were added nearly 10 times that number during the 1960s. Britain's remaining colonies in Africa, except for self-governing Southern Rhodesia, were all granted independence by 1968. British withdrawal from the southern and eastern parts of Africa was not a peaceful process. Kenyan independence was preceded by the 8-year Mau Mau uprising. In Rhodesia, the 1965 unilateral declaration of independence by the white minority resulted in a civil war that lasted until the Lancaster House Agreement of 1979, which set the terms for recognised independence in 1980 as the new nation of Zimbabwe.
5: Here we are, a young state, that yesterday was only a toddler, but today is able to do a little more than it was able to do yesterday. There has never been an occasion when we have had to complain to the United States on issues of bilateral relations falling in the political or diplomatic sphere. And our posture regarding international situations of conflict has been identical. We all are opposed, we both are opposed to interference in the domestic affairs of a country by another.
2: In the Mediterranean, a guerrilla war waged by Greek Cypriots ended 1960 in an independent Cyprus, with the UK retaining the military bases of Akrotiri and Dhekelia. The Mediterranean islands of Malta and Gozo were amicably granted independence from the UK in 1964, though the idea had been raised in 1955 of integration with Britain. Most of the UK's Caribbean territories achieved independence after the departure in 1961 and 1962 of Jamaica and Trinidad from the West Indies Federation, established in 1958 in an attempt to unite the British Caribbean colonies under one government, but which collapsed following the loss of its two largest members. Barbados achieved independence in 1966, and the remainder of the Eastern Caribbean islands in the 1970s and 1980s, but Anguilla and the Turks and Caicos Islands opted to revert to British rule after they had already started on the path to independence. The British Virgin Islands, Cayman Islands and Montserrat opted to retain ties with Britain, while Guyana achieved independence in 1966. Britain's last colony on the American mainland, British Honduras, became a self-governing colony in 1964 and was renamed Belize in 1973, achieving full independence in 1981. A dispute with Guatemala over claims to Belize was left unresolved. British territories in the Pacific acquired independence in the 1970s, beginning with Fiji in 1970 and ending with Vanuatu in 1980. Vanuatu's independence was delayed due to political conflict between English and French-speaking communities, as the islands had been jointly administered as a condominium with France. Fiji, Tuvalu, the Solomon Islands, and Papua New Guinea chose to become Commonwealth realms. The independence of Rhodesia as Zimbabwe, the New Hebrides as Vanuatu, in 1980 and Belize in 1981 meant that, aside from a scattering of islands and outposts, and the acquisition in 1955 of an uninhabited rock in the Atlantic Ocean, Rockall, the process of decolonization that had begun after the Second World War was largely complete. In 1982, Britain's resolve in defending its remaining overseas territories was tested when Argentina invaded the Falkland Islands, acting on a long-standing claim that dated back to the Spanish Empire. Britain's ultimately successful military response to retake the islands during the ensuing Falklands War was viewed by many to have contributed to reversing the downward trend in Britain's status as a world power. The same year, the Canadian government severed its last legal link with Britain by patriating the Canadian Constitution from Britain. The 1982 Canada Act, passed by the British Parliament, ended the need for British involvement in changes to the Canadian Constitution. Equivalent acts were passed for Australia and New Zealand in 1986. In September 1982, Prime Minister Margaret Thatcher travelled to Beijing to negotiate with the Chinese government on the future of Britain's last major and most populous overseas territory, Hong Kong. Under the terms of the 1842 Treaty of Nanking, Hong Kong Island itself had been ceded to Britain in perpetuity, but the vast majority of the colony was constituted by the new territories, which had been acquired under a 99-year lease in 1898, due to expire in 1997. Thatcher, seeing parallels with the Falkland Islands, initially wished to hold Hong Kong and proposed British administration with Chinese sovereignty, though this was rejected by China. A deal was reached in 1984. Under the terms of the Sino-British Joint Declaration, Hong Kong would become a special administrative region of the People's Republic of China, maintaining its way of life for at least 50 years. The handover ceremony in 1997 marked for many, including Charles, Prince of Wales, who was in attendance, the end of the empire.

0: her hand and her characteristic gesture, palm upward. The king, smiling, looking at Her Majesty, gazing around at the crowd, he looks awfully fit and very happy indeed. They're bowing.
1: Canada is rightly proud of being a land governed by the rule of law. My judiciary and the members of my legal profession have been true to the highest British tradition of bench and bar. It is fitting that on these heights above the Ottawa, you should add to the imposing group of buildings which house your parliament and the executive branch of government. Henceforth, on these riverside ships, though as crammed in this beautiful capital, a group of public buildings, unsurpassed as a symbol of the free and democratic institutions, which are our greatest heritage.
2: Except in Africa, where nearly all the former colonies have adopted the presidential system, the English parliamentary system has served as the template for the government for many former colonies, and English common law for legal systems. British colonial architecture, such as in churches, railway stations, and government buildings, can be seen in many cities that were once part of the British Empire. Millions left the British Isles with the founding settler populations of the United States, Canada, Australia, and New Zealand, coming mainly from Britain and Ireland. Tensions remain between the white settler populations of these countries and their indigenous minorities, and between white settler minorities and indigenous majorities in South Africa and Zimbabwe. Settlers in Ireland from Great Britain have left their mark in the form of divided nationalist and unionist communities in Northern Ireland. Political boundaries drawn by the British did not always reflect homogeneous ethnicities or religions, contributing to conflicts in formerly colonized areas. Millions of people moved to and from British colonies, with large numbers of Indians emigrating to other parts of the empire, such as Malaysia and Fiji, and Chinese people to Malaysia, Singapore, and the Caribbean. The demographics of Britain itself was changed after the Second World War owing to immigration to Britain from its former colonies. Britain retained sovereignty over 14 territories outside the British Isles, which were renamed the British Overseas Territories in 2002. Some are uninhabited except for transient military or scientific personnel. The remainder are self-governing to varying degrees and are reliant on the UK for foreign relations and defence. British sovereignty of several of the overseas territories is disputed by their geographical neighbours. Most former British colonies and protectorates are members of the Commonwealth of Nations. 16 members of the Commonwealth, including the UK, continue to share their heads of state as Commonwealth realms. Decades, and in some cases centuries, of British rule and emigration have left their mark on the independent nations that arose from the British Empire. The Empire established the use of English in regions around the world. Today it is the primary language of up to 400 million people and is spoken by about 1.5 billion. The spread of English from the latter half of the 19th century has been helped in part by the cultural influence of the United States.
3: 1 second past midnight, March the 6th, 1957. The moment has come. Here in West Africa, a nation is born. Ghana is free. Prime Minister Kwame Nkrumah, his cap symbolizing prison sentences served in the struggle for independence, leads the rejoicing. The dawn of freedom lights up 92,000 square miles of independent land. In Accra, the capital city on Independence Day, the people gather behind their chosen leader. This former tribesman is a symbol of their past and their future. He is a symbol of their youth, their aims, their hard-won victory. Representatives of 69 nations join the people to honor freedom. Authority is handed over. and the whole world takes note. From this day forth, Ghana's decisions will be made in Ghana.
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1: The Luddite, from the Chronicles of Crime, by Camden Pelham, 1841. Narrated by Michael Henrik Wynne.
2: We are standing in court. Silence in court. All persons having anything further to do before my lords, the Queen's Justice.
1: The name of this deluded faction was taken from the person by whom they represented that they were led on to commit the irregularities of which they were guilty, General Ludd. It appears that the cotton manufacturers of Nottinghamshire, Derbyshire, Leicestershire, and some parts of Yorkshire, having suffered under considerable reduction of wages and scarcity of work, which they attributed to the very extensive introduction of machinery associated in such numbers for the destruction of frames and looms and the annoyance of those manufacturers who had been most forward in introducing the machines, that those counties became the seat of the most serious troubles. The crimes of which they were generally guilty were those of administering unlawful oaths, riotously assembling and breaking the frames and looms of the manufacturers of cloth, breaking into houses and in some instances those persons who had had sufficiently hardihood to oppose their proceedings were selected by them as victims to their passions and were barbarously murdered. The riotous proceedings of the parties continued during a considerable period, but at length the active measures which were taken by the government against them effectually put a stop to their depredations. Many of them having been taken into custody, a special commission was issued for their trial and was opened by Baron Thompson at the city of York on Monday the 4th January 1813 in a most impressive charge to the grand jury. On Tuesday the 5th, the business of the court commenced with the trial of John Swallow, John Bately, Joseph Fletcher and John Lamb for burglary and felony in the house of Mr. Samuel Moxon at Whetley Upper. The jury pronounced them all guilty. It would be useless to go into a detail of all the cases tried before the learned judges, all of which partook strongly of the same character, and we shall therefore confine ourselves to the recital of those instances which were marked by the spilling of blood. On Wednesday, George Mellor of Longroyd Bridge and William Thorpe and Thomas Smith of Huddersfield were indicted for the wilful murder of William Horsfall of Marston, merchant and manufacturer at Lockwood in West Riding of Yorkshire. From the evidence of Benjamin Walker, an accomplice of the prisoners and others, it appears that a conspiracy was entered into to attack the mill of Mr. Cartwright, in which Mr. Mellor was one of the principals. While they were in conversation upon this subject on the 28th of April, however, the same prisoners produced a loaded pistol and said that he was going to shoot Mr. Horsfall and that the other prisoners and Mr. Walker must accompany him. They accordingly proceeded together to a plantation near an inn called the Warren House at Crossland Moor near Huddersfield, where it was arranged that they should station themselves in a line by the road, and when Mr. Horsfall came, Mellor was to fire first, and in the case of his missing his aim, Smith and Walker were to fire. At 6:15 in the evening, Mr. Horsfall called at the Warren House on his way home from Huddersfield Market, and had some rum and water, and after about 20 minutes he proceeded on his way, unconscious of the fate which awaited him. He had entered the road which ran through the plantation, and was only 1/4 mile from the Warren House, when the prisoner, Mr. Mellor, fired and shot him. The unfortunate gentleman, on his being wounded, fell on his horse's chine, and Mr. Parr, hearing no report on seeing him fall, rode up to him in order to assist him. Mr. Horsfall, having quitted his horse, sat down by the roadside and dispatched Mr. Parr for assistance, but died very soon afterwards. The prisoners attempted to prove an alibi, but the jury withdrew about 20 minutes and returned a verdict of guilty against them all. They were immediately sentenced to death. On Friday, these wretched men were brought to the place of execution behind the Castle of York. Every precaution had been taken to render a rescue impracticable. 2 troops of cavalry were drawn up near the front of the platform, and the avenues to the castle were guarded by infantry. A few minutes before 9 o'clock, the prisoners came up upon the platform. After the ordinary had read the accustomed form for prayer, George Mellor, prayed for about 10 minutes. William Thorpe also prayed, but his voice was not so well heard. Smith said but little, but seemed to join in the devotions with great seriousness. The prisoners were then moved to the front of the platform, and, after saying a few words, the executioner proceeded to perform his fatal office, and the drop fell. On the 8th, John Baines, the elder, and John Baines, the younger, Zachary Baines, of the same family, the elder near 70 years of age, and the latter scarce 16, John Eden, Charles Mills, William Blackborough, and George Duckworth, all of Halifax, were tried for administering an unlawful oath to John MacDonald, and all except the boy were found guilty. On the 9th of January, James Higgs of Dalton, Jonathan Dean of Huddersfield, John Ogden, James Brooks, Thomas Brooke, John Walker of Longroyd Bridge, and John Hurst of Liversedge were tried for attacking the mill of Mr. William Cartwright of Rawfuls. Mr. Cartwright, being apprehensive of an attack being made upon his mill, procured the assistance of 5 soldiers and retired to rest about 12 o'clock, but soon afterwards heard the barking of a dog. He arose and, while opening the door, heard the breaking of a window and also a firing in the upper and lower windows and a violent hammering at the door. He and his men flew to their arms, and a bell placed on top of the mill for the purpose of alarming neighbours being rung by one of his men, the persons inside the mill discharged their pieces from loopholes. The fire was returned regularly on both sides. The mob called, "Bang up, lads, in with you, keep close, damn that bell, get to it, damn him, kill him all." The numbers assembled were considerable. The attack continued about 20 minutes, but at length the fire slackened from without and the cries of the wounded were heard. The men that were wounded were taken care of, but afterwards died. One of the accomplices, William Hall, he stated that he was one of those connected with Mellor and Thorpe, and assembled with many other persons by the desire of Mellor in a field belonging to Sir George Armitage on the night of 11th of April. They called their numbers, remained there for some time, then marched off to the mill. Mellor commanded the musket company, another the pistol company, and another the hatchet company. They were formed in lines of 10 each. 2 of the men were to go last and drive up the rear. Some had hatchets, some had hammers, some sticks, and others no arms. The jury found James Haig, J. Dean, J. Ogden, T. Brooke, and J. Walker guilty, but acquitted the rest. Several prisoners were on the following days convicted of robberies, but many of them were, through the lenity of the government, admitted to bail. On the

News by Mr. Baron Thompson. On Saturday at 11 o'clock, John Hill, Joseph Crowther, Nathaniel Hale, Jonathan Dean, John Ogden, Thomas Brooke, and John Walker were brought out on the scaffold to undergo the last sentence of the law. They appeared to be fully sensible of the awful situation in which they were placed, and having hung till 12 o'clock, they were cut down in order to make for those prisoners who were to be executed subsequently on the same day. In about an hour and a half after they had been removed, John Swallow, John Bately, Joseph Fisher, William Hartley, James Haig, James Hay, and Job Hay were also executed. The crowd of persons assembled was immense.

Now, on historyradio.org, William Wolfe Capes takes a look at the life of the Roman Emperor, Caligula. The reader is Pamela Nagami.

Caligula. The tidings of the gloomy emperor's death were heard at Rome with universal joy. The senators and men of mark began to breathe more freely after the reign of terror. The people who had suffered less, but for whom little had been done in the way of shows and largesse, began to cry about the streets, "Tiberius to the Tiber," and to talk of flinging his dishonored body like carrion to the crows. All eyes turned with joy to the young Gaius. The fond regrets with which they thought of Germanicus, his father, the memory of Agrippina's cruel fate, and the piteous stories of her murdered children caused an outburst of general sympathy for the last surviving son. In early childhood he had been the soldier's darling. Carried as a baby to the camp upon the Rhine, he had been dressed in mimic uniform and called by the familiar name of Caligula, from the tiny boots he wore like the legionaries around him. The mutinous troops, who were deaf to the general's appeal, were shamed into submission when they saw their little nursling carried for safety from their camp. For some years, little had been known of him. After Agrippina's fall, he had been brought up in seclusion by his grandmother Antonia, and then summoned to Capri by the old emperor while still a youth. He showed at that time a marked power of self-restraint, betrayed no resentments or regrets, and baffled the spies who were sent to report his words. Yet Tiberius, who watched him narrowly, is said

to have discerned the latent passions that were to break out one day in the license of absolute power. But still he advanced him to the rank of the pontificate, allowed him to be thought his probable successor, and named him in his will as co-heir with the young Tiberius, his grandchild. Besides this, the prefect Macro was secretly won over to secure the support of the praetorian troops, and together they waited for, and perhaps hastened, the death of the old man. No such support indeed seemed needed, for at Rome there was a popular movement in his favor. The people rushed into the Senate House with acclamations when he came. They showered endearing names upon him. The claims of his young cousin were ignored, and at the age of 24, Caligula became the sole monarch of the Roman world. The young sovereign was welcomed with a general outburst of excitement, not only in the city, which for long years had not seen its ruler, but even in the provinces there were signs everywhere of widespread joy. In 3 months, more than 160,000 victims fell in thanksgiving upon the altars. The young sovereign could scarcely be unmoved amid the general gladness. Senate, soldiers, people, all were lavish in their honors. The treasury was full of the hoards that had been gathering there for years. There was nothing yet to cross his will or cloud his joy. His first acts were in unison with the glad tone of public feeling and did much to increase it. The exiles were brought back from the lonely islands where they pined. The works of the bold writers Labienus and the like were allowed once more to pass from hand to hand. The ardor of the informers cooled, and a deaf ear was turned to warning letters. The independence of the magistrates was reasserted, and the accounts of the imperial budget fully published. Some show was even made a while of restoring the elections to the popular vote, while a round of civic spectacles were arranged upon a scale of long disused magnificence. The bright hopes thus raised were all short-lived. The extravagant popularity which had greeted him at first, the dizzying sense of undisputed power, were enough to turn a stronger head. His nervous system had always been weak. Epileptic from his boyhood, he suffered also from constant sleeplessness, and even when he slept, his rest was broken with wild dreams. His health gave way soon after his accession, and the anxiety on all sides was so intense, the prayers offered for his recovery so excessive, that they seemed to have finally disturbed the balance of his reason. Henceforth, his life is one strange medley of grandiose aims and incoherent fancies, relieved at times by lucid intervals of acute and mocking insight, but rendered horrible by a fiend's cruelty and a satyr's lust. In a short time, Rome was startled by the news that its young emperor claimed to be a god already. It was not enough for him to wait to be canonized like others after death. He towered already above the kings of the earth. The one thing wanting was to enjoy divine honors while he lived. To this end, temples must rise at once to do him honor, priesthoods be established for his service, countless statues of the gods be brought from Greece and take in exchange the likeness of his head for their own. The palace was extended to the forum, and the valley spanned with stately arches that the shrine of Castor and Pollux might serve as a sort of vestibule to his own house, and that he might take his seat, as by right, between the heavenly brothers and be the object of admiring worship. From a god something more is looked for than the works of man, and so he was always dreaming of great schemes. He threw a bridge across from Baiae to Puteoli, upwards of 3 miles in length, and marched along it in state to furnish a 2 days' wonder to the world. With greater wisdom he wished to cut a canal through the Corinthian isthmus, and sent even to take measurements needed for the work. The heathen poets have often sung of the envy and jealousy of heaven, and the emperor for a like cause could brook no rival. His young cousin Tiberius must die to expiate the crime of being once put upon a level with him, his father-in-law Silanus, and his grandmother, Antonia, paid the forfeit of their lives for having formed too low an estimate of his majesty. Indeed, any eminence might be dangerous near him.
Bald himself, he could not pass a fine head of hair without the wish, and sometimes, too, the order that it should be shaved quite bare. He prided himself upon his eloquence, and two men nearly suffered for the reputation of their style. The first was Seneca, then much in vogue, who was saved only by a friend's suggestion that he was too far gone in a decline to live. The other, Domitius Afer, was a brilliant orator and notable informer. In vain had he foreseen his danger and tried to disarm jealousy by flattering words. He set up a statue to the emperor to note the fact that he was consul a second time at the age of 27, but this was taken ill as a reflection on the monarch's youth and unconstitutional procedure. Gaius, who prided himself on his fine style, came one day to the Senate with a long speech ready prepared against him. Afer was too wary to reply, but falling to the ground as if thunderstruck at eloquence so marvelous, only culled from memory the choicest passages of what he heard, with comments on their beauties, saying that he feared the orator more than the master of the legions. The emperor, delighted at praises from so good a judge, looked on him henceforth with favor. His spleen was moved not only by living worth, but even by the glory of the dead. He threw down the statues of the famous men that graced the Campus Martius. He thought of sweeping from the public libraries the works of Virgil and Livy, but contented himself with harshly criticizing them. The titles even that called up the memory of illustrious deeds provoked his umbrage. The old families must put aside the surnames of the Republic, and the Pompeian race dropped the dangerous epithet of great. The gods, it seemed, were above moral laws, for the old fables told of their amours without disguise or shame. Gaius would be like Jupiter in this, indulge at once each roving fancy, and change his wives from day to day. Invited at one time to a noble Roman's marriage feast, he stopped the rite and himself claimed the bride, boasting that he acted like Augustus and the Romulus of old time. His lewdness spared no rank nor ties of blood, but of all he loved Caesonia best, who was famous only for her wantonness. He dressed her like an Amazon and made her ride to the reviews, and when she bore a child, he recognized it for his own by the ferocity with which the infant seemed to scratch and claw everything she saw. The oracles of old, from which men tried to learn the will of heaven, were couched often in dark, mysterious terms, and in this spirit he delighted to perplex and to alarm. He summoned the senators from their beds at the dead of night, frightened them with strange sounds about them in the palace, then sung to them a while and let them go. When people clamored for a legal tariff of the new tolls and dues, he had one written out, but in characters so small and so high posted that no eyes could read it. His caprices often took a darker color. He heard that when he was once sick, rash men had vowed to give their lives or face the gladiators if he grew better, and with grim humor he obliged them to prove their loyalty, even to the death. We may see by the description of an eyewitness how great was the terror caused by these fitful moods of ferocity and folly. At Alexandria, the emperor's claims to deity had been regarded as impious by the Jews, but readily acquiesced in by the Greeks, who caught eagerly at any plea to persecute their hated rivals and wreck the grudge of a long-standing feud. The synagogues were profaned with statues, the Jewish homes were pillaged without mercy, and complaints of disloyalty forwarded to Rome. The sufferers on their side sent an embassy to plead their cause, and at its head the learned Philo, who has left us an account to tell us how they fared. They were not received in state, in the presence of grave counselors, but after long delay, the two deputations of the Alexandrians and Jews were allowed to wait upon the emperor while he was looking at some country houses near the Bay of Naples. The Jews came bowing to the ground before him, but despaired when they saw the look of sarcasm on his face and were accosted with the words, "So you are the impious wretches who will not have me for a god, but worship one whose name you dare not mention." And to their horror, he pronounced the awful name.
Their enemies, overjoyed at this rebuff, showed their glee with words and looks of insult, and their spokesman charged the Jews with wanton indifference to the emperor's health and safety. "Not so, Lord Gaius," they protested loudly, "for thrice we have sacrificed whole hecatombs in thy behalf." "Maybe," was the reply, "but ye sacrificed for me, and not to me." This second speech completed their dismay and left them all aghast with fear. But almost as he spoke, he scampered off and went hurrying through the house, prying all about the rooms upstairs and down, cavilling at what he saw, and giving orders on his way, while the poor Jews had to follow in his train from place to place, amid the mockery and ribald jests of those about them. At length, after some direction given, he turned and said in the same breath to them, "Why do you not eat pork?" They tried to answer calmly that national customs often varied. Some people, for example, would not touch the flesh of lambs. "Quite right, too," he said, "for it is poor, tasteless stuff." Then the insults and the jibes went on again. Presently he asked a question about their claims to civil status, but cut them short in the long answer which they gave him, and set off at a run into the central hall to have some blinds of transparent stone drawn up against the sun. He came back in a quieter mood and asked what they had to say, but without waiting for the answer, hurried off again to look at some paintings in a room close by. "At last," says Philo, "God in his mercy to us softened his hard heart, and he let us go alive, saying as he sent us off, 'After all, they are to be pitied more than blamed, poor fools, who cannot believe I am a god.'" His devices to refill the treasury, which his extravagance had emptied, showed no lack of original resource, though his plans were not quite after the rules of financial science. He put up to auction all the heirlooms of the past that had been stored in the imperial household, and took an active part in the sale, pointed out the rare old pieces with the relish of a connoisseur, and gave the family pedigree of each. He made his courtiers push the prices up, and when one of them was sleepy, he took each motion of the nodding head for a higher bid, and had a few gladiators knocked down to him at the cost of millions. When the news came of his daughter's birth, he publicly bemoaned the costly burdens of paternity, and asked his loyal subjects for their doles to help him rear and portion the princess. He stood even at the entrance of his house on New Year's Day to receive, with his own hands, the presents showered on him by the crowd as they came to court. Oftentimes he did not stay to devise such far-fetched measures, but simply marked down wealthy men for confiscation, but took himself as far as Gaul in quest of plunder, and filled his coffers at the expense of the provincials. Even without such poor excuse, he showed meantime a cruelty that seemed like the mere wantonness of a distempered fancy, as when he invited men to see him open a new bridge in state, and had the machinery contrived to fling crowds into the water, or when he laughed as he sat between the consuls and told them that a single word from him would make their heads roll off their necks, or when, to give his guests more zest for what they ate, he had the executioner ushered in to do his work before their eyes. One fiercer taste he seemed to lack, the love of war. But suddenly reminded that recruits were wanted to make up the ranks of his Batavian bodyguard, he took a fancy to a campaign in Germany, perhaps in memory of his father's name. Preparations were made on a grand scale, and he started for the seat of war, hurrying sometimes in such hot haste that his guards could scarcely keep beside him, and then again, lolling in lordly ease, called out the people from the country towns to sweep and water all the roads. As soon as he had reached the camp, he made a great parade of the discipline of earlier days, degraded general officers who were late in coming with their troops, and dismissed centurions from the service on trifling grounds or none at all. Little came of all this show. A princely refugee from Britain asked for shelter. The Rhine was crossed. A parody of a night attack was acted out, and imposing letters were written to the Senate to describe the submission of the Britons and the terror of the Germans. Then he hurried with his legions to the ocean with all the pomp and circumstance of war, while none could guess the meaning of the march. At last, when they could go no further, he bade his soldiers pick up the shells that lay upon the shore and carry home their trophies
as if to show in strange burlesque the vanity of schemes of conquest. Before he left the camp, however, the wild fancy seized him to avenge the insult offered to his majesty in childhood, and he resolved to decimate the legions that had mutinied long years before. He had them even drawn up in close order and unarmed before him, but they suspected danger and confronted him so boldly that he feared to give the word and slunk away to Rome. On his return, he seemed ashamed to celebrate the triumph for which he had made costly preparations, forbade the Senate to vote him any honors, but complained of them bitterly when they obeyed. Still, his morbid fancy could not rest, and wild projects flitted through his brain. He would degrade Rome from her place among the cities and make Alexandria, or even his birthplace, Antium, the capital of the world. But first, he meditated a crowning exploit to usher in the change with fitting pomp. It was nothing less than the massacre of all the citizens of Mark. He kept two notebooks which he called his sword and dagger, and in them were the names of all the senators and knights whom he doomed to death. But the cup was full already, and his time was come, though he had only had 3 years of power to abuse. He had often outraged with mocking and foul words the patience of Cassius Chaerea, a tribune of the guard. At last, Chaerea could bear no more, and after sounding other officers of rank who had been suspected of conspiracy already and who knew their lives to be in danger, he resolved to strike at once. They took the emperor unawares in a narrow passage at the theater, thrust him through and through with hasty blows, and left him pierced with 30 wounds upon the floor.

You have just heard William Wolfe Capes on the life of the Roman Emperor, Caligula. The reader was Pamela Nagami. 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

0: More than just a new year, 1970 brought a new decade. Many of the problems of the 60s followed us into the decade, and the new year added new problems. It was a year in which the need for human rights again failed to transcend the need for technology. But above all, there remained the hope this time would bring an era of promise, as every new year does.
1: We appear to have had some kind of accident in the region of the fuel cells and the oxygen tanks. We have not tried too much to reconstruct the what has happened because we're more concerned at the moment for getting the situation under control.
2: When you do have a situation of a crowd throwing rocks and the National Guard is called in, that there is always the chance that it will escalate into the kind of a tragedy that happened at Kent State.
3: George and Lenore have separated politically. I expect to be like Portia, however, to still eat with him at meals, comfort his bed, and talk to him sometimes.
4: You go over to Europe, and they don't care if it's a woman or not. They'll slam a door in her face. They want equal rights. They got it. They got to open their own doors. The whole shot.
5: The time is minus 15 to 20 years and counting. And some scientists believe it's less than that, more than 10 to 15. A smaller but no less distinguished segment of the scientific community believes we have had it.
6: One young soldier who frequently smoked marijuana had a psychotic reaction each time he did so. The last time he smoked it in Vietnam at the direction of unseen voices, he quietly picked up a pistol and shot at an army colonel he had never even seen before.
7: Chartered by the UAW, crashed and burned last evening near the Pellston, Michigan airport.
8: So in this atmosphere of non-negotiable items, non-bargaining, we are not going to have a non-strike, we're going to have a real strike.
9: Now, I approve of the Board of Education living up to its moral obligation of doing what they can to bring about integration without the disruption of the community as a whole.
10: Denny McLean appeared in the federal building today voluntarily to talk to Mr. Ritchie, our chief of the Organized Crime Task Force.
11: I think Mr. Kuhn did what he had to do under the conditions, and therefore I can't say I agree with his decision because I want to play baseball right now.
0: These are the sounds of a year as WKNR News presents an electronic diary of 1970. What had been done twice in 1969, we failed to do in 1970.
12: Houston, we've had a problem. We've had a main B bus undervolt.
13: Roger, main B undervolt. Okay, stand by, 13. We're looking at it.
0: In April, James Lovell, John Swigert, and Fred Hayes departed this planet for what was becoming a routine thing for America, a manned landing on the moon. Two-thirds of the way to their destination, there was an explosion in the command ship that eliminated power and oxygen, and the space explorers were forced to use the tiny lunar lander Aquarius as a lifeboat. They traveled around the moon and headed back to Earth.
13: This is Apollo Control, Houston, at 141 hours, 31 minutes into the flight. We've had lunar module jettison. And for Apollo 13, the age of Aquarius ended at 141 hours, 30 minutes ground elapsed time.
0: For 3 days, the world waited. Countries normally hostile to the United States offered help in rescue efforts. Words of encouragement came. And when the space vehicle finally splashed down, people everywhere breathed a collective sigh of relief. Apollo 14 was scheduled for October, but after the near disaster, the next flight was rescheduled for early in 1971. And the disappointment of Apollo 13 gave those in high places cause to reassess our manned space ventures. The Vietnam War, in April, became the Indochina War.
14: In cooperation with the armed forces of South Vietnam, attacks are being launched this week to clean out major enemy sanctuaries on the Cambodian-Vietnam border. A major responsibility for the ground operations is being assumed by South Vietnamese forces.
0: Our knowledge of geography now included places like Fishhook and Parrot's Beak. President Nixon promised all American ground troops would be out of Cambodia by the end of June, and he kept his promise. The incursion into Cambodia was dubbed a success by the administration, but the effort had devastating results at home. The anti-war movement, dormant for some months, flared. It was during an anti-war demonstration that tragedy struck an American campus.
15: I saw a student hit. He stumbled and fell. He was running towards a car. Another student tried to pull him behind the car. Bullets were coming through the windows of the car. As this student fell behind the car, I saw another student go down next to the curb on the far side of the automobiles, maybe 25 or 30 yards from where I was lying. It was maybe 25, 30, 35 seconds of sporadic firing.
0: Hundreds of Ohio National Guardsmen were called to the Kent State campus to control growing unrest by students. The ROTC building had been burned, and there were scattered incidents of violence. During a rally, a group of students were cut down by National Guard gunfire. 4 dead, 11 wounded. Later in the year, a presidential commission said the guardsmen should never have been armed with loaded weapons. But an Ohio grand jury blamed the students and administration of Kent State and issued over 24 indictments. Just 10 days after the Ohio tragedy, 2 students were killed at Jackson State College by Mississippi policemen. The presidential commission pointed out that the police had come equipped only with loaded weapons and had not tried any other means of crowd control.
7: Learjet, chartered by the UAW.
0: It may be many years before we know the full effects of the untimely death of Walter Reuther. The Union giant, his wife May, and several others were on a flight to Black Lake, the United Auto Workers Family Education Center near Onaway. The center was Reuther's own dream. Ford Auditorium was overflowing, and those attending Walter Reuther's funeral read as a list from Who's Who in America. A hushed auditorium listened as the widow of Dr. Martin Luther King offered a eulogy.
16: Restore social sanity. Inspire hope and achieve the interracial harmony my husband always believed to be possible. At that time, I asked that such a crusade be a memorial to Martin Luther King. Today, plunged into more sorrow, I ask that you build a memorial of social justice in our daily lives for your own Walter Reuther, as well as Martin Luther King Jr.
0: The tragedy would stay for a long time, but now a new leader must be chosen. Of the many excellent prospects, Douglas Frazier and Leonard Woodcock were front runners. Frazier, in a move toward the Union's credo of solidarity, pulled out and gave his support to Woodcock. The triennial auto talks loomed, and the unspoken pledge of many of the rank and file was, "Get this one for Walter." The September contract deadline arrived without agreement, and it was announced General Motors, the auto giant, was the strike target. GM was the company with which Woodcock himself had for so many years dealt. The new union leader perhaps offered his own personal feelings when he said,
17: I will just say they're arrogant. I won't qualify it. Or I might say very arrogant. What makes General Motors arrogant? They have the illusion they're God. They have the illusion they're God. They're very, well, just the way they just figure that everybody's going to do it their way, including Ford and Chrysler.
0: And the strike came, and the workers agreed, and the watchwords were 30 and out, and unlimited cost of living, among others. The days dragged on, the bargaining dispirited, the strike fund deflating, and the General Motors assembly lines silent. The settlement came 58 days later.
18: A tentative agreement has been reached covering the United States plants of the General Motors Corporation, and at the union's request, details of the settlement are being withheld pending our report to the International Executive Board and to the General Motors National Council.
0: The settlement at Ford followed, but it will be the new year before an agreement comes between the union and Chrysler. The automobile industry met foreign competition head-on in 1970, American Motors unveiled the Gremlin. Ford introduced the Pinto, Chevy the Vega, and Chrysler in 71 will introduce their own version. All of the cars ready for competition and all offering voluminous do-it-yourself manuals for the increasingly frugal car buyer. And the auto companies increased their work in pollution controls. There was a race of specially equipped cars. It was the Clean Air Car Race from Massachusetts to California. Students, with the help of manufacturers, experimented with all types of power plants. But in the end, a Wayne State University entry, an internal combustion engine in a Lincoln Mercury Import Capri, drove away with the honors. The race proved, expensive and complicated as it might be, pollution control could be accomplished. The environment question in 1970 was not the sole possession of scientists and students who pioneered public awareness. We had an Earth Day, April 22nd. Across this nation, people demonstrated in their own way, donning gas masks, or picketing polluting industries, or, as in Detroit, conducting a funeral for a dead Lake Erie and a dying Detroit River.
19: In this act, we symbolize our anger at the unchecked and unmodified tools of production which pollute our environment. It has taken scarcely 150 years for our technology to ruin what it took nature millions of years to produce.
0: There were teach-ins and warnings. Pollution was a personal thing.
20: I live right on the canal, 5 feet off the edge of the canal. And you can smell the sewage. Not only that, but you can just see it flowing past your windows, chunks of it.
0: And there were many voices, like that of Senator Phil Hart.
9: We've all been careless and indifferent. We thought that we lived in on an earth that could absorb all our waste. And all of a sudden we realize that it's a finite system, that 100 years ago we were told that those barbarians in China dumped excrement on their land. How terrible. We dumped it in our drinking water.
0: The drive for technology is continuing to find ways to recycle many of the products we now discard. A movement is now afoot in Michigan to outlaw disposable bottles. This fight, and the many others needed to save our environment, promises to be long. The decision-making body of Detroit schools was thrown into turmoil in 1970. The Board of Education, working to break up the Detroit school district into several smaller districts, went a step further. They attempted desegregation by busing. When the news was leaked, the public furor was immediate. A meeting of the board in April was overflowing, and those unable to get inside voiced their feelings outside.
21: I'm a concerned parent. My daughter goes to Brooks Junior High School. And we're going to fight this all the way. We're going to go through the Court of Appeals, the State Supreme Court, if need be, all the way to Washington.
22: They're a bunch of cowards, is what they are.
21: Can't blame them for pushing
22: the door. All I want them to do is what my kids are going to have to do, take a bus.
23: I was against these young people hollering about all this, but I'm for them now. They don't want them to know nothing.
24: Mr. McDonald asked the Board of Education to move the building to the Stevenson Building, and they refused it. We pay taxes. We figure we've got a right into these meetings.
25: True integration would have to require the use of the metropolitan area. And then you'd have the suburbs included, but not the way it is now. They come along with this 20 years too late.
0: A recall drive was started, and in the August primary election, school board members Wordling, Grill, Stewart, and Perdue, who favored the integration plan, were removed. An interim board was appointed by the governor, and new members elected in November. The redistricting of Detroit schools is scheduled for September of 1971.
26: I do not see that parochial provides any relief or panacea to the taxpayer over the long pull. It is merely going to require the taxpayer to go deeper into his pocket to support not one, but two, three, four, five, or any number of competing school systems with a multiplication of administration costs and teaching requirements, buildings, and all of the rest.
0: One of the most far-reaching educational issues is still to be settled. Aid to non-public schools, parochial aid. The anti-parochiade movement solidified during the year, and groups managed to place on the November ballot a proposed constitutional amendment which would eliminate all such aid. Many opposed to parochiade were also against the amendment, called Proposal C. They said it went too far. The proposal passed and brought an immediate response from Bishop Thomas Gumbleton, vicar of the Archdiocese of Detroit.
1: I fear that Michigan voters may shortly realize that they made a very grave mistake in adopting Proposal C. It will be costly in terms of taxes and in terms of the quality of education in the public schools in the state. Not one Catholic school will be closed that can possibly be kept open. However, the prospects are rather grim. The fact is that there are 105 schools in our diocesan school system that this year budgeted with the expectation of receiving state aid. And now that that state aid is cut off, those 105 schools are in immediate jeopardy.
0: How many parochial schools will survive is still in question. The Michigan Supreme Court will decide in 1971 just how much of an effect Proposal C will have, and the U.S. Supreme Court has still to rule on the whole question of the constitutionality of aid to non-public schools.
10: When you load a computer in a situation like this, you load it with two decks. The first deck is the program, that is, the information that's fed into the computer, which allows...
0: Detroit's elections in 1970 were as newsworthy as the issues on the ballots. A young city clerk, George C. Edwards, Jr., had convinced city fathers to try a new punch card computer voting system. The punch cards were used for the first time in the August primary, and the results... devastating. Again, in November, after prodding by Council President Mel Ravitz, the cards were used again. Another fiasco. An older and wiser George Edwards pondered his political future.
2: It has to affect me negatively. It was originally my idea. I was sold on it, and I sold it to other people. I still happen to think that the idea is good. The fact of the matter is, for one reason or another, we haven't pulled it off in the city of Detroit. That's not a positive personal factor.
0: With the holdup in counting, it was 2 days before we knew William Milliken had won his first full term as governor, defeating a hard-running Sander Levin and bringing to the state capitol a knowledgeable crime fighter, James Brickley, as lieutenant governor. It didn't take nearly that long to know Lenore Romney had been overwhelmed by Phil Hart, that two former governors, Williams and Swainson, would serve on the state Supreme Court, and we learned quickly the man who narrowly lost Detroit's mayoralty a year earlier, Richard Austin, would become the first black Secretary of State of Michigan. The folk rock musical Hair came to Detroit in 1970 with its famous nude scene. Many besieged city government in attempts to stop the show, but the show went on, despite Councilman Anthony Wierzbicki's protests.
3: I do not plan to go see it. No, I do not. Well, maybe if they furnish me a free ticket, I might go to boycott it, but the...
4: Welcome home, Pat.
5: Pat Murphy brings a unique record to the critical post of police commissioner. Probably no man in the nation has his broad experience in police top command, police leadership, and police modernization.
0: The lure of Fun City was too much for Patrick Murphy. When New York Mayor John Lindsay beckoned in the fall of 1970, Murphy answered. His replacement, John Nichols, career policeman in Detroit, Nichols had risen to superintendent. He was an excellent choice not only for his experience, but for the respect he commanded. In his new job, just over 1 week, Nichols faced his first major test.
6: This is Nadine Brown. If it's okay for us to come up and talk, please let us know. Now, I've talked with Chuck Holt and also to New Haven. And I have been asked to come in and try to talk with you. I have a message for you.
0: At 16th and Myrtle Streets, Patrolman Glenn Smith lay dead. Another officer, Marshall Emerson, was wounded. And inside a building, over a dozen members of the Black Panther Party. The incident, they said, began when two persons were forcing Panther literature on passersby. Police arrived, and the shooting occurred. All night long, those in the building were cajoled by citizens and officials to surrender. It was near dawn before the Panther building was emptied, and not another drop of blood had been spilled. Nichols, criticized by some for not taking firmer action, explained.
4: The problem of reducing a situation such as that, in my estimation, does not require the blending of several policemen's blood on that sidewalk. We lost one officer. I had every reason to believe that I would prefer not to lose any more. Last night, tomorrow night, or the night after tonight. And anything that we can do as police commanders to avoid this possibility, we can and we will continue to do. I don't think it's a question of a soft approach. I think the end result indicated that there was arrests, there was warrants, and the orderly process of justice would indicate that this is far better than additional officers being cut down.
0: The new commissioner had prevented what could not be prevented in many major cities in this country, an all-out violent confrontation with Black Panthers. Two men charged in killing one officer and wounding another in the 1969 New Bethel church incident were acquitted in 1970. Rafael Vieira went back to New York, and Clarence Fuller stayed in Detroit. Several months after his trial, Fuller was a knifing victim and died. A different verdict in the murder trial of John Norman Collins. The former Eastern Michigan student was convicted in the seventh of a string of murders of young women over a two-year period. In Chicago, first there were eight, then there were seven, and the five-month circus brought to a close one of the roughest trials ever to test the traditions of the court. Two other trials grabbed the spotlight during the year. A young Army officer, Lieutenant William Kelly, charged with murdering over 100 South Vietnamese civilians. Kelly's court-martial has brought allegations of mass murders in Vietnam at all levels of the military. And in Los Angeles, a bizarre tale of a pseudo-savior and his band of scraggly followers. A presidential slip of the tongue almost forced the Manson trial to begin all over again.
8: California. We've also got some green micronaut acids. This stuff's got a little bit of speed in it, but you might dig some speed later on. It's getting kind of hard to find.
0: Michigan tried to capture Woodstock in 1970. Our version was called Goose Lake. A suburban Detroit promoter had purchased land near Jackson and in the summer held a weekend rock festival. The music was loud, drugs hawked openly, and the police kept their distance outside the park.
11: I think all the people are so cool, especially the guys. There's so many guys here.
8: We've got some organic mescaline, some really fine organic psilocybin, and some really bomb THC. There's not much THC left. It's going fast. It's only a dollar a head.
12: Nasty, man. I hope they have another one real soon. No kidding. I really think it's great. I wish it'd go all night long, though.
0: Most of the kids thought it was great. Their elders thought otherwise. Parents demanded to know what was going to be done to the drug pushers. And would this sort of thing be allowed to continue? Governor Milliken said no.
13: I'm not prepared to say that there will never be a rock festival. All I am prepared to say is that this state, through the state police and other legal agencies in this state will do everything that it can do to see that this drug traffic is stopped. And if that means, in the end, that we do not have rock festivals, then so be it.
0: There has not been a second Goose Lake Festival so far.
11: I've had an abortion. Millions of other women in this country have had abortions. I would oppose the reform bill because I, as a woman, do not feel that I have to prove to anyone else, a board of doctors or anyone else, that I am emotionally unstable or about to die if I want to have a say about what I do with my own body.
0: The issue of legal abortions was the subject of much talk in Michigan during the year. Governor Milliken had suggested now was the time to liberalize the state's antiquated abortion laws. Public hearings brought strong sentiment on both sides. John Cardinal Dearden addressed one of the hearings.
7: Those who respect the sacredness and dignity of human life are many. They come from many quarters. They are not limited to one church or even to religious believers. Attack on the sanctity of human life is never a personal or private matter. It affects the right to life of every man. For this reason, and not for merely religious or sectarian beliefs, the right to life must always be a matter of grave concern for all men.
0: One state senator told her colleagues how she had undergone an abortion and campaigned for liberalized laws. That stand cost Lorraine Beebe her job. A suburban man, seeing the time was ripe, offered to fly women to Niagara Falls for legal abortions. A court battle is now in progress on the flying abortion service.
14: This government is not acting out of fear. It is acting to prevent fear from spreading. It is acting to maintain the rule of law.
0: In Montreal, two bands of separatists kidnapped the Quebec Labor Minister, Pierre Laporte, and the British Trade Commissioner, James Cross. Prime Minister Trudeau invoked the War Measures Act, used only twice before in Canada's history and only during wartime. The act gave the government almost dictatorial powers. 2 days after the act was imposed, Pierre Laporte was found murdered. James Cross was released 2 months later after authorities made a deal for safe conduct to Cuba for the kidnappers. The communist island received other visitors during the year. Hundreds of young Americans, members of the Venceremos Brigade, made the trip, ostensibly to harvest sugar. But they weren't too talkative about their travel plans as buses en route to Canada picked them up in Detroit.
15: I don't care to talk to you about it. We're going on a ski trip.
16: You're what?
15: We're going on a ski trip, and we don't care to talk to
16: you. If you're going on a ski trip, how come nobody's got any skis?
15: There's nobody who cares to talk to you about it.
0: Although they readily discussed their trip upon returning.
15: The United States makes every attempt possible to cut off the American people from the Cuban people. I mean, we can't get literature here from Cuba. We can't travel back and forth freely. Cuban citizens are not free to come here and visit and then go back to Cuba. I mean, all communication is practically cut off. So we think it's tremendously important that that be opened up.
0: While the Venceremos people did their thing, young radicals continued to plant explosives. Banks, stores, public buildings, and police stations became the targets of the bombers. In March, a New York townhouse used by the weathermen as a bomb factory blew up. Three persons were killed, including a young Dwight, Illinois girl named Diana Outen.
17: My friends, I have good news for you. I have traveled this country. I have seen thousands of people over the past few months. I've seen thousands of young people. And I can tell you that the radical few that you see on your television screens night after night, they're not a majority of American youth today, and they will not be the leaders of America tomorrow.
0: President Nixon and Vice President Agnew hit the campaign trail in the fall, hoping to gather a more favorable margin to their side. It didn't exactly work. What did occur was a further widening of the gap between the establishment and youth. While losing ground on attempts to help the economy, Nixon and Agnew did manage to turn the tables on youthful dissenters. Mr. Agnew, speaking at a political rally at Tri-City Airport in Midland, successfully put down a group of foul-mouthed dissenters.
18: You know, you fellas out there, you've come to the wrong place. This isn't a Hart rally or a McGovern rally. This is a rally for Lenore Romney of Michigan. Ladies and gentlemen, that's exactly what we're running against in this country today. And with enemies like that, how can we lose?
0: And almost overnight, the term hard hat came to mean those middle Americans, mostly in the construction trades, who were tired of seeing the flag mutilated and anti-war demonstrations.
19: Where are the fellas who build this country? Where are the fellas who build the hospitals when they need them and they're sick? We build the bridges and tunnels for them to get around in. We build the schools that they want to burn down. And we also build all of the other things in this country.
0: would be vastly understating the issue to say 1970 was just not Denny McLean's year. It started with a Sports Illustrated story linking McLean with an underworld-connected bookie. Baseball Commissioner Bowie Kuhn took action and suspended McLean until July. It was WKNR's Jim Brooker who informed many Detroiters of McLean's suspension.
9: Oh, yes, Bart.
20: Doesn't surprise you?
9: No, it doesn't surprise me.
20: Disappoint you?
9: No. Anybody does what he did, why, suffer any consequence.
20: Excuse me, you know, Denny McLean was just suspended indefinitely from baseball. What do you think about that?
21: Is that right? Well, I don't know. It's one of those things that a man gets involved and sometimes difficult to get out of a situation. I hate to see him be suspended because he's a damn good pitcher.
0: Some thought it was just a wrist slapping, but from then on, it was downhill for Dennis McLean. He became the recipient of several lawsuits, and the financial empire McLean wanted to build crumbled. In September, Bowie Kuhn spoke again.
22: Certain new allegations have been brought to my attention, including allegations regarding McLean's conduct with respect to the Detroit management and information that on occasion McLean has carried a gun.
0: In a candid interview, the young pitcher related his depressed state.
23: When Mr. Kuhn suspended me in his office, I was 20 floors up. And at that very moment, I got up and stood by the window. I really thought that I would jump. I had the thought, just go out the window and forget everything because somebody's trying to ruin you. But I think you've got to stand up. You've got to fight for what you believe in and fight for what's right. And fortunately, not only am I fighting, but I've got a lot of great people behind me now, a lot of good friends that are fighting behind me. And it's really reassuring.
0: The Tigers' problem was lifted by the trade of McLean to the Washington Senators. It's a matter for conjecture who got the best of the deal. The Tigers also lost the manager who brought a World Series to Detroit in 1968. Without fanfare, Mayo Smith retired to be replaced by Billy Martin. The Lions looked good in 1970 with a surge carrying them to the playoffs. Piston fans could hardly believe their eyes as a string of victories put life in the old team. It was a so-so year for the Red Wings, with revenge for the Buckeyes and a comeback for Ali. Overshadowing the year in sports, a grand jury probe of sports betting that broke on New Year's Day, state and countrywide, and mentioned many prominent figures in the middle. As in every year, people were lost who will be missed. Vince Lombardi and Spike Briggs, Ed Begley and Billy Burke, Terry Sawchuk and Gene Hotze, Jimi Hendrix and Janis Joplin, George Sievertson and Doc Green, Inger Stevens and Anita Louise, Menasha Skolnick and Jules Munchen, Mayor David Burgess and Clerk Edgar Brannigan, Charles de Gaulle and Gamal Nasser, and Sukarno, Ed Rommel and Charlie Root, William Slappy and Joseph Solier, and Richard Weisner, Hank Shermer, Merriman Smith, Tammy Terrell and Herb Schreiner, Lynn Bartlett and Remus Robinson and Burton Gordon, Anna Thompson Dodge and Anna Wiersbicki, Victor Lim and Richard Chapman, Richard Cardinal Cushing, and William Fitzgerald, and Rube Goldberg. And the year's happenings were many and myriad. In the Middle East, a shaky truce in the shadow of communist missiles. Clashes in Northern Ireland with Bernadette exchanging a seat in Parliament for a prison cell. Generous Michael J. Brody had a million, then he had none. A hijacker with dreams of $100 million shattered at a Washington airport. A man named Iacocca who became number two at number two. We forgot the mailman, but got a rude awakening. Those old enough to fight were given the vote, and the roulette wheel spun again for 19-year-olds. People were counted without much surprise, but some disagreement. there was a new mayor named Gribbs, not as colorful, but doing the job. There was a tale of two parks, Royal Oak and Baldock, violence in both. There was Scopus and Miglio in Hazel Park, perennial money problems in Detroit and Hamtramck, scandals in a model neighborhood and Kiefer Hospital, and a health director resigned. A deal to build red trucks, but voices on high said no. We put nerve gas in the Atlantic, and Britishers traded Wilson for Heath and sent the pollsters back to school. Carswell replaced Hainsworth, but the result was the same. Nature took its toll in Pakistan and Peru. Tragedy at Marshall and Wichita State. The magic of a family name in Massachusetts lost some of its magic. And the Middies and the Maxies fought the gallant Hemline fight and lost. The women had more to say in 1970, much of it meaningful, some of it not. And if success of the liberation movement can be measured in notoriety, it was theirs in 1970. Of the six women in history placed on the FBI's most wanted list, four of them were added during this year. And the Beatles were no more. Shaping the music of the 60s, the four men went their separate ways, doing their own things. And so it went, quickly, as they all seemed to do. 1970, the first year of a new decade. For some, it brought happiness. For others, sorrow. Hopefully, it brought wisdom and understanding for many. For WKNR News, wisdom and understanding for many. For WKNR News, I'm Al Morgan.

Some time ago, I entered a fairly large library, one of more than 200,000 volumes, to seek the little brochure on Karl Marx written by his old friend and genial comrade, Wilhelm Liebknecht. It was in the card catalog. As I made a note of its number, my friend, the librarian, came up to me, and I asked him whether it was not strange that a man like Marx should have so many books devoted to him, for I had roughly reckoned the number at several hundred. "Not at all," said he, "and we have here only a feeble nucleus of the Marx literature, just enough, in fact, to give you a glimpse of what that literature really is. These are merely the books written by Marx himself and the translations of them, with a few expository monographs. Anything like a real Marx collection would take up a special room in this library and would have to have its own special catalog. You see that even these 200 or 300 books contain large volumes of small pamphlets in many languages: German, English, French, Italian, Russian, Polish, Yiddish, Swedish, Hungarian, Spanish, and here," he concluded, pointed to a recently numbered card, "is one in Japanese." My curiosity was sufficiently excited to look into the matter somewhat further. I visited another library, which was appreciably larger, and whose managers were evidently less guided by their prejudices. Here were several thousand books on Marx, and I spent the best part of the day in looking them over. What struck me as most singular was the fact that there was scarcely a volume about Marx himself. Practically all the books dealt with his theory of capital and his other socialist views. The man himself, his personality, and the facts of his life were dismissed in the most meager fashion, while his economic theories were discussed with something that verged upon fury. Even such standard works as those of Mehring and Spargo, which profess to be partly biographical, sum up the personal side of Marx in a few pages. In fact, in the latter's preface, he seems conscious of this defect, and says, "Whether socialism proves, in the long span of centuries, to be good or evil, a blessing to men or a curse, Karl Marx must always be an object of interest as one of the great world figures of immortal memory. As the years go by, thoughtful men and women will find the same interest in studying the life and work of Marx than they do in studying the life and work of Cromwell, of Wesley, or of Darwin, to name three immortal world figures of vastly divergent types." Singularly, little is known of Karl Marx, even by his most ardent followers. They know his work, having studied his Das Kapital, with the devotion and earnestness with which an older generation of Christians studied the Bible. But they are very generally unacquainted with the man himself. Although more than 26 years have elapsed since the death of Marx, there is no adequate biography of him in any language. Doubtless, some better-equipped German writer, such as Franz Mehring or Edward Bernstein, will someday give us the adequate and full biography for which the world now waits. Here is an admission that there exists no adequate biography of Karl Marx, and here is also an intimation that simply as a man, and not merely as a great firebrand of socialism, Marx is well worth studying. And so, it has occurred to me to give in these pages one episode of his career that seems to me quite curious, together with some significant touches concerning the man as apart from the socialist. Let the thousands of volumes already in existence suffice for the latter. The motto of this paper is not the Virgilian "Arms and the man I sing," but simply "The man I sing and the woman." Karl Marx was born nearly 94 years ago, May 5th.

1818, in the city which the French call Treves and the Germans Trier, among the vine-clad hills of the Moselle. Today the town is commonplace enough when you pass through it, but when you look into its history and seek out that history's evidences, you will find that it is not always a rather sleepy little place. It was one of the chosen abodes of the emperors of the West, after Rome began to be governed by Gauls and Spaniards rather than by Romans and Italians. The traveler often pauses there to see the Porta Nigra, that immense gate once strongly fortified, and he will doubtless visit also what is left of the fine baths and the amphitheater. Treves, therefore, has a right to be termed imperial, and it was the birthplace of one whose sway over the minds of men has been both imperial and imperious. Karl Marx was one of those whose intellectual achievements were so great as to dwarf his individuality and his private life. What he taught with almost terrific vigor made his very presence in the continental monarchies a source of imminent danger. He was driven from country to country. Kings and emperors were leagued together against him. Soldiers were called forth, and blood was shed because of him. But little by little, his teaching seems to have leavened the thought of the whole civilized world, so that today, thousands who barely know his name are deeply affected by his ideas and believe that the state should control and manage everything for the good of all. Marx seems to have inherited little from either of his parents. His father, Heinrich Marx, was a provincial Jewish lawyer who had adopted Christianity, probably because it was expedient and because it enabled him to hold local offices and gain some social consequence. He had changed his name from Mordecai to Marx. The elder Marx was very shrewd and tactful, and achieved a fair position among the professional men and small offices in the city of Treves. He had seen the horrors of the French Revolution, and was philosopher enough to understand the meaning of that mighty upheaval, and of the Napoleonic era which followed. Napoleon, indeed, had done much to relieve his race from petty oppression. France made the Jews in every respect the equals of the Gentiles. One of its ablest marshals, Marcena, was a Jew, and therefore, when the imperial eagle was at the zenith of its flight, the Jews in every city and town of Europe were enthusiastic admirers of Napoleon, some even calling him the Messiah. Karl Marx's mother, it is certain, endowed him with none of his gifts. She was a Netherlandish Jewish of the strict domestic and conservative type, fond of her children and her home, and detesting any talk that looked to revolutionary ideas or to a change in the social order. She became a Christian with her husband, but the word meant little to her. It was sufficient that she believed in God, and for this she was teased by some of her skeptical friends. Replying to them, she uttered the only epigram which has ever been ascribed to her. "Yes," she said, "I believe in God, but not for God's sake, but for my own." She was so little affected by change of scene that to the day of her death she never mastered German, but spoke almost wholly in her native Dutch. Had we time, we might dwell upon the unhappy paradox of her life. In her son, Karl, she found an especial joy, as did her husband. Had the father lived beyond Karl's early youth, he would doubtless have been greatly pained by the radicalism of his gifted son, as well as by his personal privations. But the mother lived until 1863, while Karl was everywhere stirring the fires of revolution. Driven from land to land, both feared and persecuted, as often half-famished. As Mr. Spargo says, "It was the irony of life that the son, who kindled a mighty hope in the hearts of unnumbered thousands of his fellow human beings, a hope that is today inspiring millions of those who speak his name with reverence and love, should be able to do that only by destroying his mother's hope and happiness in her son, and that every step he took should fill her heart with great agony."
When young Marx grew out of boyhood into youth, he was attractive to all those who met him. Tall, lithe, and graceful, he was so extremely dark that his intimates called him Der Neger, the Negro. His loosely tossing hair gave to him a still more exotic appearance, but his eyes were true and frank, his nose denoted strength and character, and his mouth was full of kindliness in its expression. His lineaments were not those of the Jewish type. Very late in life, he died in 1883, his hair and beard turned white, but to the last his great mustache was drawn like a bar across his face, remaining still as black as ink, and making his appearance very striking. He was full of fun and gaiety. As was only natural, there soon came into his life someone who learned to love him, and to whom, in his turn, he gave a deep and unbroken affection. There had come to Trèves, which passed from France to Prussia with the downfall of Napoleon, a Prussian nobleman, the Baron Ludwig von Westphalen, holding the official title of National Advisor. The Baron was of Scottish extraction on his mother's side, being connected with the Dussel family of Argyll. He was a man of genuine rank, and might have shown all the arrogance and superciliousness of the average Prussian official. But when he became associated with Hendrik Marx, he evinced none of that condescending manner. The two men became firm friends, and the Baron treated that provincial lawyer as an equal. The two families were on friendly terms. Von Westphalen's infant daughter, who had the formidable name of Johanna Berthe Julie Jenny von Westphalen, but who was usually spoken of as Jenny, became in time an intimate of Sophie Marx. She was 4 years older than Karl, but the two grew up together, he a high-spirited, manly boy, and she a lovely and romantic girl. The Baron treated Karl as if the lad were a child of his own. He influenced him to love romantic literature and poetry by interpreting to him the great masterpieces from Homer and Shakespeare to Goethe and Lessing's. He made a special study of Dante, whose mysticism appealed to his somewhat dreamy nature, and to the religious instinct that always lived in him, in spite of his dislike for creeds and churches. The lore that he imbibed in early childhood stood Karl in good stead when he began his school life and his preparation for the university. He had an absolute genius for study and was no less fond of the sports and games of his companions, so that he seemed to be marked out for success. At 16 years of age, he showed a precocious ability for planning and carrying out his work with thoroughness. His mind was evidently a creative mind, one that was able to think out difficult problems without fatigue. His taste was shown in his fondness for the classics, in studying which he noted subtle distinctions of meaning that usually escaped even the mature scholar. Penetration, thoroughness, creativeness, and a capacity for labor were the boy's chief characteristics. With such gifts and such a nature, he left home for the University of Bonn. Here, he disappointed all his friends. His studies were neglected. He was a morose, restless, and dissatisfied. He fell into a number of scrapes and ran into debt through sundry small extravagances. All the reports that reached his home were most unsatisfactory. What had come over the boy who had worked so hard in the gymnasium at Trèves? The simple fact was that he had become lovesick. His separation from Jenny von Westphalen had made him conscious of a feeling which he had long entertained without knowing it. They had been close companions. He had looked into her beautiful face and seen the luminous response of her lovely eyes, but its meaning had not flashed upon his mind. He was not old enough to have a great consuming passion. He was merely conscious of her charm. As he could see her every day, he did not realize how much he wanted her and how much a separation from her would mean. As absence makes the heart grow fonder, so it may suddenly draw aside the veil behind which the truth is hidden. At Bonn,
Young Marx felt as if a blaze of light had flashed before him, and from that moment his studies, his companions, and the ambitions that he had hitherto cherished all seemed flat and stale. At night and in the daytime there was just one thing which filled his mind and heart, the beautiful vision of Jenny von Westphalen. Meanwhile, his family, and especially his father, had become anxious at the reports which reached them. Karl was sent for, and his stay in Bonn was ended. Now that he was once more in the presence of the girl who charmed him so, he recovered all his old-time spirits. He wooed her ardently, and though she was more coy, now that she saw his passion, she did not discourage him, but merely prolonged the ecstasy of this wonderful love-making. As he pressed her more and more, and no one guessed the story, there came a time when she was urged to let herself become engaged to him. Here was seen the difference in their ages, a difference that had an effect upon their future. It means much that a girl should be 4 years older than the man who seeks her hand. She was 4 years wiser, and a girl of 20 is, in fact, a match for a youth of 25. Brought up as she had been in an aristocratic home, with the blood of 2 noble families in her veins, and being wont to hear the easy and somewhat cynical talk of worldly people, she knew better than poor Karl the unwisdom of what she was about to do. She was noble, the daughter of one high official and the sister of another. Those whom she knew were persons of rank and station. On the other hand, young Marx, though he had accepted Christianity, was the son of a provincial Jewish lawyer with no future, and with a bad record at the university. When she thought of all these things, she may well have hesitated, but the earnest pleading and intense ardor of Karl Marx broke down all barriers between them, and they became engaged, without informing Jenny's father of their compact. Then they parted for a while, and Karl returned to his home, filled with romantic thoughts. He was also full of ambition and a desire for achievement. He had won the loveliest girl in Trèves, and now he must go forth into the world and conquer it for her sake. He begged his father to send him to Berlin, and showed how much more advantageous was that new and splendid university, where Hegel's fame was still in the ascendant. In answer to his father's questions, the younger Marx replied, "I have something to tell you that will explain all, but first you must give me your word that you will tell no one." "I trust you wholly," said the father. "I will not reveal what you may say to me." "Well," returned the son, "I am engaged to marry Jenny von Westphalen. She wishes to keep it a secret from her father, but I am at liberty to tell you of it." The elder Marx was at once shocked and seriously disturbed. Baron von Westphalen was his old and intimate friend. No thought of romance between their children ever came to his mind. It seemed disloyal to keep the whole Verlobung of Karl and Jenny a secret, for should it be revealed, what would the Baron think of Marx? Their disparity of rank and fortune would make the whole affair stand out as something wrong and underhand. The father endeavored to make his son see all this. He begged him to go and tell the Baron, but young Marx was not to be persuaded. "Send me to Berlin," he said, "and we shall again be separated, but I shall work and make a name for myself, so that when I return, neither Jenny nor her father will have occasion to be disturbed by our engagement." With these words, he half satisfied his father, and before long he was sent to Berlin, where he fell manfully upon his studies. His father had insisted that he should study law, but his own tastes were for philosophy and history. He attended lectures in jurisprudence, quote, "as a necessary evil," end quote, but he read omnivorously in subjects that were nearer to his heart. The result was that his official record was not much better than it had been in Bonn. The same sort of restlessness, too, took possession of him when he found

found that Jenny would not answer his letters. No matter how eagerly and tenderly he wrote to her, there came no reply. Even the most passionate pleadings left her silent and unresponsive. Carl could not complain, for she had warned him that she would not write to him. She felt that their engagement, being secret, was anomalous, and that until her father knew of it, she was not free to act as she might wish. Here again was seen the wisdom of her maturer years, but Carl could not be equally reasonable. He showered her with letters, which still she would not answer. He wrote to his father in words of fire. At last, driven to despair, he said that he was going to write to the Baron von Westphalen, reveal the secret, and ask for the Baron's fatherly consent. It seemed a reckless thing to do, and yet it turned out to be the wisest. The Baron knew that such an engagement meant a social sacrifice, and that, apart from the matter of rank, young Marx was without any fortune to give the girl the luxuries to which she had been accustomed. Other and more eligible suitors were always within view, but here Jenny herself spoke out more strongly than she had ever done to Carl. She was willing to accept him with what he was able to give her. She cared nothing for any other man, and she begged her father to make both of them completely happy. Thus, it seemed that all was well. Yet, for some reason or other, Jenny could not write to Carl, and once more he was almost driven to distraction. He wrote bitter letters to his father, who tried to comfort him. The Baron himself sent messages of friendly advice, but what young man in his teens was ever reasonable? So violent was Carl that at last his father wrote to him, "I am disgusted with your letters. Their unreasonable tone is loathsome to me. I should never have expected it of you. Haven't you been lucky from your cradle up?" Finally, Carl received one letter from his betrothed, a letter that transfused him with the ecstatic joy for about a day, and then sent him back to his old unrest. This, however, may be taken as a part of Mark's curious nature, which was never satisfied, but was always reaching after something which could not be had. He fell to writing poetry, of which he sent 3 volumes to Jenny, which must have been rather trying to her since the verse was very poor. He studied the higher mathematics, English and Italian, some Latin, and a miscellaneous collection of works on history and literature, but poetry almost turned his mind. In latter years he wrote, "Everything was centered on poetry, as if I were bewitched by some uncanny power." Luckily, he was wise enough after a time to recognize how halting were his poems when compared with those of the great masters, and so he resumed his restless, desultory work. He still sent his father letters that were like wild cries. They evoked in reply a very natural burst of anger. "Complete disorder, silly wandering through all branches of science, silly brooding at the burning oil lamp. In your wildest, you see with 4 eyes a horrible setback and disregard for everything decent. And in the pursuit of this senseless and purposeless learning, you think to raise the fruits which you are to unite you with your beloved one. What harvest do you expect to gather from them, which will enable you to fulfill your duty toward her?" Writing to him again, his father speaks of something that Carl had written as, quote, "a mad composition, which denotes clearly how you waste your ability and spend nights in order to create such monstrosities," end quote. The young man was even forbidden to return home for Easter holidays. This meant giving up the sight of Jenny, whom he had not seen for a whole year. But fortune arranged it otherwise, for not many weeks later death removed the parent who had loved him and whom he had loved, though neither of them could understand the other. The father represented the old order of things. The son was born to discontent and to look forward to a new heaven and new earth. Returning to Berlin, Carl resumed his studies, but as before, they were very desultory in their character.
and began to run upon social questions, which were indeed setting Germany into a ferment. He took his degree and thought of becoming an instructor at the University of Jena, but his radicalism prevented this, and he became the editor of a liberal newspaper, which soon, however, became so very radical as to lead to his withdrawal. It now seemed best that Marx should seek other fields of activity. To remain in Germany was dangerous to himself and discreditable to Jenny's relatives, with their status as Prussian officials. In the summer of 1843, he went forth into the world, at last an international. Jenny, who had grown to believe in him as against her own family, asked for nothing better than to wander with him, if only that they might be married. And they were married in the same summer, and spent a short honeymoon at Bingen on the Rhine. Made famous by Mrs. Norton's poem, it was the brief glimpse of sunshine that was to precede year after year of anxiety and want. Leaving Germany, Marx and Jenny went to Paris, where he became known to some of the intellectual lights of the French capital, such as Bakunin, the great Russian anarchist, Proudhon, Cabré, and Saint-Simon. Most important of all was his intimacy with the poet Heine, the marvelous creature whose fascination took on a thousand forms and whom no one could approach without feeling his strange allurement. Since Goethe's death, down to the present time, there has been no figure in German literature comparable to Heine. His prose was exquisite. His poetry ran through the whole gamut of humanity and of the sensations that come to us from the outer world. In his poems are sweet melodies and passionate cries of revolt, stirring ballads of the sea and tender love songs, strange as these last seem when coming from this cynic. For cynic he was, deep down in his heart, though his face, when in repose, was like the conventional pictures of Christ. His fascinations destroyed the peace of many a woman, and it was only after many years of self-indulgence that he married the faithful Mathilde Marat in what he termed a conscience marriage. Soon after, he went to his mattress grave, as he called it, a hopeless paralytic. To Heine came Marx and his beautiful bride. One may speculate as to Jenny's estimate of her husband. Since his boyhood, she had not seen him very much. At that time, he was a merry, light-hearted youth, a jovial comrade, and one of whom any girl would be proud. But since his long stay in Berlin, and his absorption into the theories of men like Engels and Bauer, he had become a very different sort of man, at least to her. Groping, lost in his brown studies, dreamy, at times morose, he was by no means a sympathetic and congenial husband for a high-bred, spirited girl such as Jenny von Westphalen. His natural drift was toward a beer garden, a group of frowsy followers, the reek of vile tobacco and the smell of sour beer. One cannot but think that his beautiful wife must have been repelled by this, though with her constant nature she still loved him. In Heinrich Heine, she found a spirit that seemed akin to hers. Mr. Spargo says, and in what he says one must read with a great deal between the lines, "The admiration of Jenny Marx for the poet was even more ardent than that of her husband. He fascinated her because, as she said, he was so modern, while Heine was drawn to her because she was so sympathetic." It must be that Heine held the heart of this beautiful woman in his hand. He knew so well the art of fascination. He knew just how to supply the void which Marx had left. The two were indeed affinities in heart and soul. Yet for once the cynical poet stayed his hand and said no word that would have been disloyal to his friend. Jenny loved him with a love that might have been blazed into lasting flame, but fortunately there appeared a special providence to save her from herself, the French government,
at the request of the King of Prussia, banished Marx from his dominions. And from that day until he had become an old man, he was a wanderer and an exile, with few friends and little money, sustained by nothing but Jenny's fidelity and by his infinite faith in a cause that crushed him to the earth. There is a curious parallel between the life of Marx and that of Richard Wagner, down to the time when the latter discovered a royal patron. Both of them were hounded from country to country. Both of them worked laboriously for so scanty a living as to verge at times upon starvation. Both of them were victims to a cause in which they earnestly believed, an economic cause in the one case, an artistic cause in the other. Wagner's triumph came before his death, and the world has accepted his theory of the music drama. The cause of Marx is far greater and more tremendous because it strikes at the base of human life and social well-being. The clash between Wagner and his critics was a matter of poetry and dramatic music. It was not vital to the human race. The cause of Marx is one that is only now beginning to be understood and recognized by millions of men and women in all the countries of the earth. In his lifetime, he issued a manifesto that has become a classic among economists. He organized the great International Association of Workmen, which set all Europe ablaze and extended even to America. His great book, Capital, Das Kapital, which was not completed until the last years of his life, is read today by thousands as an almost sacred work. Like Wagner and his wife Mina, the wife of Marx's youth clung to him through his utmost vicissitudes, denying herself the necessities of life so that he might not starve. In London, where he spent his latest days, he was secure from danger, yet still a sort of persecution seemed to follow him. For some time, nothing that he wrote could find a printer. Wherever he went, people looked at him askance. He and his six children lived upon the sum of $5 a week, which was paid him by the New York Tribune through the influence of the late Charles A. Dana. When his last child was born and the mother's life was in serious danger, Marx complained that there was no cradle for the baby, and a little later that there was no coffin for its burial. Marx had ceased to believe in marriage, despised the church, and cared nothing for government. Yet, unlike Wagner, he was true to the woman who had given up so much for him. He never sank to an artistic degeneracy. Though he rejected creeds, he was nevertheless a man of genuine religious feeling. Though he believed all present government to be an evil, he hoped to make it better, or rather, he hoped to substitute for it a system by which all men might get an equal share of what is right and just for them to have. Such was Marx, and thus he lived and died. His wife, who had long been cut off from her relatives, died about a year before him. When she was buried, he stumbled and fell into her grave, and from that time until his own death, he had no further interest in life. He had been faithful to a woman and to a cause. That cause was so tremendous as to overwhelm him. In 60 years, only the first great stirrings of it could be felt. Its teachings may end up in nothing, but only a century or more of effort and of earnest striving can make it plain whether Karl Marx was a world mover or a martyr to a cause that was destined to be lost.

You have just heard Linda Noor's account of the life of Karl Marx. The voice was that of a modern reader. This is historyradio.org. Now, on historyradio.org, Jacob Abbott takes a look at Queen Elizabeth I, and her lovers. The voice is that of a modern reader.

Elizabeth was now securely established upon her throne. It is true that Mary, Queen of Scots, had not renounced her pretensions, but there was no immediate prospect of her making any attempt to realize them, and very little hope for her that she would be successful if she were to undertake it. There were other claimants, it is true, but their claims were more remote and doubtful than Mary's. These conflicting pretensions were likely to make the country some trouble after Elizabeth's death, but there was very slight probability that they would sensibly molest Elizabeth's possession of the throne during her lifetime, though they caused her no little anxiety. The reign which Elizabeth thus commenced was one of the longest, most brilliant, and in many respects the most prosperous in the whole series presented to our view in the long succession of English sovereigns. Elizabeth continued a queen for 45 years, during all which time she remained a single lady, and she died at last a venerable maiden, 70 years of age. It was not for want of lovers, or rather of admirers and suitors, that Elizabeth lived single all her days. During the first 20 years of her reign, one half of her history is a history of matrimonial schemes and negotiations. It seemed as if all the marriageable princes and potentates of Europe were seized, one after another, with the desire to share her seat upon the English throne. They tried every possible means to win her consent. They dispatched ambassadors, they opened long negotiations, they sent her shiploads of the most expensive presents. Some of the nobles of high rank in her own realm expended their vast estates, and reduced themselves to poverty in vain attempts to please her. Elizabeth, like any other woman, loved these attentions. They pleased her vanity, and gratified those instinctive impulses of the female heart, by which woman is fitted for happiness and love. Elizabeth encouraged the hopes of those who addressed her sufficiently to keep them from giving up in despair and abandoning her. And in one or two cases she seemed to come very near yielding. But it always happened that when the time arrived in which a final decision must be made, ambition and desire of power proved stronger than love, and she preferred continuing to occupy her lofty position by herself alone. Philip of Spain, the husband of her sister Mary, was the first of these suitors. He had seen Elizabeth a good deal in England during his residence there, and had even taken her part in her difficulties with Mary, and had exerted his influence to have her released from her confinement. As soon as Mary died, and Elizabeth was proclaimed, one of her first acts was, as was very proper, to send an ambassador to Flanders to inform the bereaved husband of his loss. It is a curious illustration of the degree and kind of affection that Philip had borne for his departed wife, that immediately on receiving intelligence of her death by Elizabeth's ambassador, he sent a special dispatch to his own ambassador in London to make a proposal to Elizabeth to take him for her husband. Elizabeth decided very soon to decline this proposal. She had ostensible reasons and real reasons for this. The chief ostensible reason was that Philip was so inveterately hated by all the English people, and Elizabeth was extremely desirous of being popular. She relied solely on the loyalty and faithfulness of her Protestant subjects to maintain her rights to the succession, and she knew that if she displeased them by such an unpopular Catholic marriage, her reliance upon them must be very much weakened. They might even abandon her entirely. The reason, therefore, that she assigned publicly was that Philip was a Catholic, and that the connection could not, on that account, be agreeable to the English people. Among the real reasons was one of a very peculiar nature. It happened that there was an objection to her marriage with Philip, similar to the one urged against that of Henry with Catherine of Aragon. Catherine had been the wife of Henry's brother. Philip had been the husband of Elizabeth's sister. Now Philip had offered to procure the Pope's dispensation, by which means this difficulty would be surmounted. But then all the world would say that if this dispensation could legalize the latter marriage, the former must have been legalized by it, and this would destroy the marriage of Anne Boleyn, and with it all Elizabeth's claims to the succession. She could not then marry Philip without by the very act effectually undermining all her own rights to the throne. She was far too subtle and wary to stumble into such a pitfall as that. Elizabeth rejected this and some other offers, and one or two years passed away.
In the meantime, the people of the country, though they had no wish to have her marry such a stern and heartless tyrant as Philip of Spain, were very uneasy at the idea of her not being married at all. Her life would, of course, in due time, come to an end, and it was of immense importance to the peace and happiness of the realm that after her death there should be no doubt about the succession. If she were to be married and leave children, they would succeed to the throne without question. But if she were to die single and childless, the result would be, they feared, that the Catholics would espouse the cause of Mary Queen of Scots, and the Protestants that of some Protestant descendant of Henry VII, and thus the country be involved in all the horrors of a protracted civil war. The House of Commons in those days was a very humble council, convened to discuss and settle mere internal and domestic affairs, and standing at a vast distance from the splendor and power of royalty, to which it looked up with the profoundest reverence and awe. The Commons, at the close of one of their sessions, ventured, in a very timid and cautious manner, to send a petition to the Queen, urging her to consent, for the sake of the future peace of the realm and the welfare of her subjects, to accept of a husband. Few single persons are offended at a recommendation of marriage, if properly offered, from whatever quarter it may come. The Queen in this instance returned what was called a very gracious reply. She, however, very decidedly refused the request. She said that, as they had been very respectful in the form of their petition, and as they had confined it to general terms without presuming to suggest either a person or a time, she would not take offense at their well-intended suggestion, but that she had no design of ever being married. At her coronation, she was married, she said, to her people, and the wedding ring was upon her finger still. Her people were the objects of all her affection and regard. She should never have any other spouse. She said she should be well contented to have it engraved upon her tombstone, "Here lies a queen who lived and died a virgin." This answer silenced the Commons, but it did not settle the question in the public mind. Cases often occur of ladies saying very positively that they shall never consent to be married, and yet afterward altering their minds. And many ladies, knowing how frequently this takes place, sagaciously conclude that whatever secret resolutions they may form, they will be silent about them, lest they get into a position from which it will be afterward awkward to retreat. The princes of the Continent and the nobles of England paid no regard to Elizabeth's declaration, but continued to do all in their power to obtain her hand. One or two years afterward, Elizabeth was attacked with the smallpox, and for a time was dangerously sick. In fact, for some days her life was despaired of, and the country was thrown into a great state of confusion and dismay. Parties began to form, the Catholics for Mary Queen of Scots, and the Protestants for the family of Jane Grey. Everything portended a dreadful contest. Elizabeth, however, recovered, but the country had been so much alarmed at their narrow escape that Parliament ventured once more to address the Queen on the subject of her marriage. They begged that she would either consent to that measure, or, if she was finally determined not to do that, that she would cause a law to be passed, or an edict to be promulgated, deciding beforehand who was really to succeed to the throne in the event of her decease. Elizabeth would not do either. Historians have speculated a great deal upon her motives. All that is certain is the fact she would not do either. But though Elizabeth thus resisted all the plans formed for giving her a husband, she had, in her own court, a famous personal favorite, who has always been considered as in some sense her lover. His name was originally Robert Dudley, though she made him Earl of Leicester, and he is commonly designated in history by this latter name. He was the son of the Duke of Northumberland, who was the leader of the plot for placing Lady Jane Grey upon the throne in the time of Mary. He was a very elegant and accomplished man, and young, though already married. Elizabeth advanced him to high offices and honors very early in her reign, and kept him much at court. She made him her master of horse, but she did not bestow upon him much real power. Cecil was her great counselor and minister of state. He was a cool, sagacious, wary man, entirely devoted to Elizabeth's interests and to the glory and prosperity of the realm.
He was at this time, as has already been stated, 40 years of age, 13 or 14 years older than Elizabeth. Elizabeth showed great sagacity in selecting such a minister, and great wisdom in keeping him in power so long. He remained in her service all his life, and died at last, only a few years before Elizabeth, when he was nearly 80 years of age. Dudley, on the other hand, was just about Elizabeth's own age. In fact, it is said by some of the chronicles of the times that he was born on the same day and hour with her. However this may be, he became a great personal favorite, and Elizabeth evinced a degree and kind of attachment to him, which subjected her to a great deal of censure and reproach. She could not be thinking of him for her husband, it would seem, for he was already married. Just about this time, however, a mysterious circumstance occurred, which produced a great deal of excitement, and has ever since marked a very important era in the history of Leicester and Elizabeth's attachment. It was the sudden and very singular death of Leicester's wife. Leicester had, among his other estates, a lonely mansion in Berkshire, about 50 miles west of London. It was called Cumnor House. Leicester's wife was sent there, no one knew why. She went under the charge of a gentleman who was one of Leicester's dependents, and entirely devoted to his will. The house, too, was occupied by a man who had the character of being ready for any deed which might be required of him by his master. The name of Leicester's wife was Amy Robsart. In a short time, news came to London that the unhappy woman was killed by a fall downstairs. The instantaneous suspicion darted at once into everyone's mind that she had been murdered. Rumors circulated all around the place where the death had occurred that she had been murdered. A conscientious clergyman of the neighborhood sent an account of the case to London, to the Queen's ministers, stating the facts and urging the Queen to order an investigation of the affair. But nothing was ever done. It has accordingly been the general belief of mankind since that time that the unprincipled courtier destroyed his wife in the vain hope of becoming afterward the husband of the Queen. The people of England were greatly incensed at this transaction. They had hated Leicester before, and they hated him now more inveterately still. Favorites are very generally hated, royal favorites always. He, however, grew more and more intimate with the Queen, and everybody feared that he was going to be her husband. Their conduct was watched very closely by all the great world, and, as is usual in such cases, 1,000 circumstances and occurrences were reported busily from tongue to tongue, which the actors in them doubtless supposed passed unobserved or were forgotten. One night, for instance, Queen Elizabeth, having supped with Dudley, was going home in her chair, lighted by torchbearers. At the present day, all London is lighted brilliantly at midnight with gas, and ladies go home from their convivial and pleasure assemblies in luxurious carriages, in which they are rocked gently along through the broad and magnificent avenues, as bright almost as day. Then, however, it was very different. The lady was borne slowly along through narrow and dingy and dangerous streets, with a train of torches before and behind her, dispelling the darkness a moment with their glare, and then leaving it more deep and somber than ever. On the night of which we are speaking, Elizabeth, feeling in good humor, began to talk with some of the torchbearers on the way. They were Dudley's men, and Elizabeth began to praise their master. She said to one of them, among other things, that she was going to raise him to a higher position than any of his name had ever borne before. Now, as Dudley's father was a duke, which title denotes the highest rank of the English nobility, the man inferred that the Queen's meaning was that she intended to marry him, and thus make him a sort of king. The man told the story boastingly to one of the servants of Lord Arundel, who was also a suitor of the Queen's. The servants, each taking the part of his master in the rivalry, quarrelled. Lord Arundel's man said that he wished that Dudley had been hung with his father, or else that somebody would shoot him in the street with a dag. A dag was, in the language of those days, the name for a pistol. Time moved on, and though Leicester seemed to become more and more a favorite, the plan of his being married to Elizabeth, if any such were entertained by either party, appeared to come no nearer to an accomplishment. Elizabeth lived in great state and splendor, sometimes residing in her palaces in or near London, and sometimes making royal progresses about her dominions.
Dudley, together with the other prominent members of her court, accompanied her on these excursions, and obviously enjoyed a very high degree of personal favor. She encouraged, at the same time, her other suitors, so that on all the great public occasions of state, at the tilts and tournaments, at the plays, which, by the way, in those days were performed in the churches, on all the royal progresses and grand receptions at cities, castles, and universities, the Lady Queen was surrounded always by royal or noble beaux, who made her presents, and paid her 1,000 compliments, and offered her gallant attentions without number, all prompted by ambition in the guise of love. They smiled upon the Queen with a perpetual sycophancy, and gnashed their teeth secretly upon each other with a hatred which, unlike the pretended love, was at least honest and sincere. Leicester was the gayest, most accomplished, and most favored of them all, and the rest accordingly combined and agreed in hating him more than they did each other. Queen Elizabeth, however, never really admitted that she had any design of making Leicester, or Dudley, as he is indiscriminately called, her husband. In fact, at one time she recommended him to Mary, Queen of Scots, for husband. After Mary returned to Scotland, the two queens were, for a time, on good terms, as professed friends, though they were, in fact, all the time, most inveterate and implacable foes. But each, knowing how much injury the other might do her, wished to avoid exciting any unnecessary hostility. Mary, particularly, as she found she could not get possession of English throne during Elizabeth's lifetime, concluded to try to conciliate her, in hopes to persuade her to acknowledge, by act of Parliament, her right to the succession after her death. So she used to confer with Elizabeth on the subject of her own marriage, and to ask her advice about it. Elizabeth did not wish to have Mary married at all, and so she always proposed somebody who she knew would be out of the question. She at one time proposed Leicester, and for a time seemed quite in earnest about it, especially so long as Mary seemed adverse to it. At length, however, when Mary, in order to test her sincerity, seemed inclined to yield, Elizabeth retreated in her turn, and withdrew her proposals. Mary then gave up the hope of satisfying Elizabeth in any way, and married Lord Darnley without her consent. Elizabeth's regard for Dudley, however, still continued. She made him Earl of Leicester, and granted him the magnificent castle of Kenilworth, with a large estate adjoining and surrounding it, the rents of the lands giving him a princely income and enabling him to live in almost royal state. Queen Elizabeth visited him frequently in this castle. One of these visits is very minutely described by the chroniclers of the times. The Earl made the most expensive and extraordinary preparations for the reception and entertainment of the Queen and her retinue on this occasion. The moat, which is a broad canal filled with water surrounding the castle, had a floating island upon it, with a fictitious personage whom they called the Lady of the Lake upon the island, who sung a song in praise of Elizabeth as she passed the bridge. There was also an artificial dolphin swimming upon the water, with a band of musicians within it. As the Queen advanced across the park, men and women in strange disguises came out to meet her, and to offer her salutations and praises. One was dressed as a sibyl, another like an American savage, and a third, who was concealed, represented an echo. This visit was continued for 19 days, and the stories of the splendid entertainments provided for the company, the plays, the bear-baitings, the fireworks, the huntings, the mock-fights, the feastings and revelries filled all Europe at the time, and have been celebrated by historians and storytellers ever since. The castle of Kenilworth is now a very magnificent heap of ruins, and is explored every year by thousands of visitors from every quarter of the globe. Leicester, if he ever really entertained any serious designs of being Elizabeth's husband, at last gave up his hopes and married another woman. This lady had been the wife of the Earl of Essex. Her husband died very suddenly and mysteriously just before Leicester married her. Leicester kept the marriage secret for some time, and when it came at last to the Queen's knowledge, she was exceedingly angry. She had him arrested and sent to prison. However, she gradually recovered from her fit of resentment, and by degrees restored him to her favor again. 20 years of Elizabeth's reign thus passed away, and no one of all her suitors had succeeded in obtaining her hand.
All this time her government had been administered with much efficiency and power. All Europe had been in great commotion during almost the whole period on account of the terrible conflicts which were raging between the Catholics and the Protestants, each party having been doing its utmost to exterminate and destroy the other. Elizabeth and her government took part very frequently in these contests, sometimes by negotiations, and sometimes by fleets and armies, but always sagaciously and cautiously, and generally with great effect. In the meantime, however, the Queen, being now 45 years of age, was rapidly approaching the time when questions of marriage could no longer be entertained. Her lovers, or rather her suitors, had one after another given up the pursuit and disappeared from the field. One only seemed at length to remain, on the decision of whose fate the final result of the great question of the Queen's marriage seemed to be pending. It was the Duke of Anjou. He was a French prince. His brother, who had been the Duke of Anjou before him, was now King Henry III of France. His own name was Francis. He was 25 years younger than Elizabeth, and he was only 17 years of age when it was first proposed that he should marry her. He was then the Duke of Alençon. It was his mother's plan. She was the great Catherine de Medici, Queen of France, and one of the most extraordinary women for her talents, her management, and her power that ever lived. Having one son upon the throne of France, she wanted the throne of England for the other. The negotiation had been pending fruitlessly for many years, and now, in 1581, it was vigorously renewed. The Duke himself, who was at this time a young man of 24 or 25, began to be impatient and earnest in his suit. There was, in fact, one good reason why he should be so. Elizabeth was 48, and unless the match were soon concluded, the time for effecting it would be obviously forever gone by. He had never had an interview with the Queen. He had seen pictures of her, however, and he sent an ambassador over to England to urge his suit, and to convince Elizabeth how much he was in love with her charms. The name of this agent was Simier. He was a very polite and accomplished man, and soon learned the art of winning his way to Elizabeth's favor. Leicester was very jealous of his success. The two favorites soon imbibed a terrible enmity for each other. They filled the court with their quarrels. The progress of the negotiation, however, went on, the people taking sides very violently, some for and some against the projected marriage. The animosities became exceedingly virulent, until at length Simier's life seemed to be in danger. He said that Leicester had hired one of the guards to assassinate him, and it is a fact that one day, as he and the Queen, with other attendants, were making an excursion upon the river, a shot was fired from the shore into the barge. The shot did no injury except to wound one of the oarsmen, and frighten all the party pretty thoroughly. Some thought the shot was aimed at Simier, and others at the Queen herself. It was afterward proved, or supposed to be proved, that this shot was the accidental discharge of a gun, without any evil intention whatever. In the meantime, Elizabeth grew more and more interested in the idea of having the young Duke for her husband, and it seemed as if the maidenly resolutions, which had stood their ground so firmly for 20 years, were to be conquered at last. The more, however, she seemed to approach toward a consent to the measure, the more did all the officers of her government and the nation at large oppose it. There were, in their minds, two insuperable objections to the match. The candidate was a Frenchman, and he was a Papist. The council interceded. Friends remonstrated. The nation murmured and threatened. A book was published entitled The Discovery of a Gaping Gulf, wherein England is like to be swallowed up by another French marriage, unless the Lord forbid the banns by letting her see the sin and punishment thereof. The author of it had his right hand cut off for his punishment. At length, after a series of most extraordinary discussions, negotiations, and occurrences,

The queen took off a ring from her finger and put it upon his, in the presence of a great assembly, which was the first announcement to the public that the affair was finally settled. The news spread everywhere with great rapidity. It produced in England great consternation and distress, but on the continent it was welcomed with joy, and the great English alliance, now so obviously approaching, was celebrated with ringing of bells, bonfires, and grand illuminations. And yet, notwithstanding all this, as soon as the obstacles were all removed, and there was no longer opposition to stimulate the determination of the queen, her heart failed her at last, and she finally concluded that she would not be married after all. She sent for the Duke one morning to come and see her. What takes place precisely between ladies and gentlemen when they break off their engagements is not generally very publicly known. But the Duke came out from his interview in a fit of great vexation and anger. He pulled off the Queen's ring and threw it from him, muttering curses upon the fickleness and faithlessness of women. Still, Elizabeth would not admit that the match was broken off. She continued to treat the Duke with civility and to pay him many honors. He decided, however, to return to the continent. She accompanied him a part of the way to the coast, and took leave of him many professions of sorrow at the parting, begged him to come back soon. This he promised to do, but he never returned. He lived some time afterward in comparative neglect and obscurity, and mankind considered the question of the marriage of Elizabeth as now at last settled forever.

You have just heard Jacob Abbott's account of Queen Elizabeth I and her lovers. The voice was that of a modern reader. 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

0: 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The voice is that of a modern reader.
1: Out from the docks of Southampton, steamed on her maiden trip, the magnificent Titanic, the mighty modern ship. She cannot sink, whate'er betide, that was the boastful cry, and the people standing on the quay cheered as the ship went by. All went well, and the laugh and jest and the dance went gaily on, till they met the ice, and the rasp and the jar told there was something wrong. Then rose a scene of courage, of duty to be done, and men behaved like men should do. All heroes, everyone, millionaire and poor man's son, when she was sinking fast, worked like Britain, side by side, all faithful to the last. And though they found the cold, cold grave beneath the icy sea, up on high these words were heard, nearer, my God, to thee. With men like these we still can boast, and as of old can sing, oh death, where is thy victory? Oh grave, where is thy sting? Be British was the cry as the ship went down. Every man was

It is with a certain bitterness that one must admit to oneself that the late SS Titanic had a good press. It is perhaps because I have no great practice of daily newspapers, I have never seen so many of them together lying about my room, that the white spaces and the big lettering of the headlines have an incongruously festive air to my eyes, a disagreeable effect of a feverish exploitation of a sensual godsend. And if ever a loss at sea fell under the definition, in the terms of a bill of lading, of act of God, this one does, in its magnitude, suddenness, and severity, and in the chastening influence it should have on the self-confidence of mankind. I say this with all the seriousness the occasion demands, though I have neither the competence nor the wish to take a theological view of this great misfortune, sending so many souls to their last account. It is but a natural reflection. Another one, flowing also from the phraseology of bills of lading. A bill of lading is a shipping document limiting in certain of its clauses the liability of the carrier, is that the king's enemies, of a more or less overt sort, are not altogether sorry that this fatal mishap should strike the prestige of the greatest merchant service of the world. I believe that not 1,000 miles from these shores certain public prints have betrayed in Gothic letters their satisfaction, to speak plainly, by rather ill-natured comments. In what light one is to look at the action of the American Senate is more difficult to say. From a certain point of view, the sight of the august senators of a great power rushing to New York and beginning to bully and badger the luckless Yamsey, on the very quayside, so to speak, seems to furnish the Shakespearean touch of the comic to the real tragedy of the fatuous drowning of all these people to who the last moment put their trust in mere bigness, in the reckless affirmations of commercial men and mere technicians, and in the irresponsible paragraphs of the newspapers booming these ships. Yes, a grim touch of comedy. One asks oneself what these men are after with this very provincial display of authority. I beg my friends in the United States pardon for calling these zealous senators men. I don't wish to be disrespectful. They may be of the stature of demigods for all I know. But at that great distance from the shores of effete Europe, and in the presence of so many guileless dead, their size seems diminished from this side. What are they after? What is there for them to find out? We know what had happened. The ship scraped her side against a piece of ice and sank after floating for 2.5 hours, taking a lot of people down with her. What more can they find from the unfair badgering of the unhappy Yamsey or the ruffianly abuse of the same? Yamsey, I should explain, is a mere code address, and I use it here symbolically. I have seen commerce pretty close. I know what it is worth, and I have no particular regard for commercial magnates. But one must protest against these bumble-like proceedings. Is it indignation at the loss of so many lives which is at work here? Well, the American railroads kill very many people during one single year, I dare say. Then why don't these dignitaries come down on the presidents of their own railroads, of which one can't say whether they are mere means of transportation or a sort of gambling game for the use of American plutocrats? Is it only an ardent and, upon the whole, praiseworthy desire for information? But the reports of the inquiry tell us that the august senators, though raising a lot of questions testifying to the complete innocence and even blankness of their minds, are unable to understand what the second officer is saying to them. We are so informed by the press from the other side. Even such a simple expression as that one of the lookout men was stationed in the eyes of the ship was too much for the senators of the land of graphic expression. What it must have been in the more recondite manners I won't even try to think, because I have no mind for smiles just now. They were greatly exercised about the sound of explosions heard when half the ship was under water already. Was there one? Were there two? They seemed to be smelling a rat there. Has not some charitable soul told them, what even schoolboys who read sea stories know, that when a ship sinks from a leak like this, a deck or two is always blown up, and that when a steamship goes down by the head, the boilers may, and often do, break adrift with the sound which resembles the sound of an explosion. And they may indeed explode, for all I know. In the only case I have seen of a steamship sinking, there was such a sound, but I didn't dive down after her to investigate. She was not of 45,000 tons and declared unsinkable, but the sight was impressive enough. I shall never forget the muffled, mysterious detonation, the sudden agitation of the sea round the slowly raised stern, and to this day I have in my eye the propeller, seen perfectly in its frame against a clear evening sky. But perhaps the second officer has explained them by this time, this and a few other little facts. The why an officer of the British Merchant Service should answer the questions of any king, emperor, autocrat, or senator of any foreign power,
As to an event in which a British ship alone was concerned, and which did not even take place in the territorial waters of that power, passes my understanding. The only authority he is bound to answer is the Board of Trade. But with what face the Board of Trade, which, having made the regulations for 10,000-ton ships, put its dear old bald head under its wing for 10 years, took it out only to shelve an important report, and, with a dreary murmur, unsinkable, put it back again, in the hope of not being disturbed for another 10 years, with what face it will be putting questions to that man who has done his duty, as to the facts of this disaster, and as to his professional conduct in it. Well, I don't know. I have the greatest respect for our established authorities. I am a disciplined man, and I have a natural indulgence for the weaknesses of human institutions. But I will own that at times I have regretted their, how shall I say it, their imponderability. A board of trade, what is it? A board of, I believe the Speaker of the Irish Parliament is one of the members of it. A ghost. Less than that, as yet a mere memory. An office with adequate and no doubt comfortable furniture, and a lot of perfectly irresponsible gentlemen who exist packed in its equitable atmosphere softly, as if in a lot of cotton wool, and with no care in the world, for there can be no care without personal responsibility, such, for instance, as the seamen have, those seamen from whose mouths this irresponsible institution can take away the bread as a disciplinary measure. Yes, it's all that. And what more? The name of a politician, a party man. Less than nothing, a mere void without as much as a shadow of responsibility cast into it from that light in which move the masses of men who work, who deal with things and face the realities, not the words of this life. Years ago, I remember overhearing two genuine shellbacks of the old type commenting on a ship's officer, who, if not exactly incompetent, did not commend himself to their severe judgment of an accomplished sailorman. Said one, resuming and concluding the discussion in a funnily judicial tone, "The Board of Trade must have been drunk when they gave him his certificate." I confess that this notion of the Board of Trade as an entity having a brain which could be overcome by the fumes of strong liquor charmed me exceedingly. For then it would have been unlike the limited companies of which some exasperated wit has once said that they had no souls to be saved and no bodies to be kicked, and thus were free in this world and the next from all the effective sanctions of conscientious conduct. But, unfortunately, the picturesque pronouncement overheard by me was only a characteristic sally of an annoyed sailor. The Board of Trade is composed of bloodless departments. It has no limbs and no physiognomy. Or else, at the forthcoming inquiry, it might have paid to the victims of the Titanic disaster the small tribute of a blush. I ask myself whether the Marine Department of the Board of Trade did really believe, when they decided to shelve the report on equipment for a time, that a ship of 45,000 tons, that any ship, could be made practically indestructible by means of watertight bulkheads. It seems incredible to anybody who had ever reflected upon the properties of material, such as wood or steel. You can't, let builders say what they like, make a ship of such dimensions as strong proportionally as a much smaller one. The shocks our old whalers had to stand amongst the heavy floes in Baffin's Bay were perfectly staggering, notwithstanding the most skillful handling, and yet they lasted for years. The Titanic, if one may believe the last reports, has only scraped against a piece of ice which, I suspect, was not an enormously bulky and comparatively easily seen berg, but the low edge of a floe, and sank. Leisurely enough, God knows. And here the advantage of bulkhead comes in, for time is a great friend, a good helper, though in this lamentable case these bulkheads served only to prolong the agony of the passengers, who could not be saved. But she sank, causing, apart from the sorrow and the pity of the loss of so many lives, a sort of surprised consternation that such a thing could have happened at all. Why? You build a 45,000 tons hotel of thin steel plates to secure the patronage of, say, a couple of thousand rich people, for if it had been the emigrant trade alone, there would have been no such exaggeration of mere size. You decorate it in the style of the Pharaohs, or in the Louis Quinze style, I don't know which, and to please the aforesaid fatuous handful of individuals, who have more money than they know what to do with, and to the applause of two continents, you launch that mass with 2,000 people on board at 21 knots across the sea. A perfect exhibition of the modern blind trust in mere material and appliances. And then this happens. General uproar. The blind trust in material and appliances has received a terrible shock. I will say nothing of the credulity which accepts any statements which specialists, technicians, and office people are pleased to make, whether for the purposes of gain or glory. You stand there astonished and hurt in your profoundest sensibilities.
but what else under the circumstances could you expect? For my part, I could much sooner believe an unsinkable ship of 3,000 tons than in one of 40,000 tons. It is one of those things that stand to reason. You can't increase the thickness of scaffolding and plates indefinitely, and the mere weight of this bigness is an added disadvantage. In reading the reports, the first reflection which occurs to one is that, if that luckless ship had been a couple of hundred feet shorter, she would have probably gone clear of the danger. But then, perhaps, she could not have had a swimming bath in a French café. That, of course, is a serious consideration. I am well aware that those responsible for her short and fatal existence ask us in desolate accents to believe that if she had hit end-on, she would have survived, which, by a sort of coy implication, seems to mean that it was all the fault of the officer of the watch. He is dead now, for trying to avoid the obstacle. We shall have presently, in deference to commercial and industrial interest, a new kind of seamanship, a very new and progressive kind. If you see anything in the way, by no means try to avoid it. Smash at it in full tilt, and then only, you shall see the triumph of material, of clever contrivances, of the whole box of engineering tricks, in fact, and cover with glory the commercial concern of the most unmitigated sort, a general trust, and a great shipbuilding yard, justly famed for the super excellence of its material and workmanship. Unsinkable. See, I told you she was unsinkable. If only handled in accordance with the new seamanship, everything's in that. And doubtless, the Board of Trade, if properly approached, would consent to give the needed instructions to its examiners of masters and mates. Behold the examination room of the future. Enter to the grizzled examiner, a young man of modest aspect. Are you well up in the modern seamanship? I hope so, sir. Let's see. You are at night on the bridge in charge of a 150,000-ton ship, with a motor track, organ loft, etc., etc., with a full cargo of passengers, a full crew of 1,500 cafe waiters, two sailors, and a boy, three collapsible boats as per Board of Trade regulations, and going at your three-quarters speed of, say, about 40 knots. You perceive, suddenly right ahead, and close to, something that looks like a large ice floe. What would you do? Put the helm amidships. Very well. Why? In order to hit head-on. On what ground should you endeavor to hit head-on? Because we are taught by our builders and masters that the heavier the smash, the smaller the damage, and because of the requirements of material should be attended to. And so on, and so on. The new seamanship, when in doubt, try to ram fairly whatever's before you. Very simple. If only the Titanic had rammed that piece of ice, which was not a monstrous berg, fairly, every puffing paragraph would have been vindicated in the eyes of the credulous public which pays. But would it have been? Well, I doubt it. I am well aware that in the 80s, the steamship Arizona, one of the greyhounds of the ocean, in the jargon of that day, did run bows on against a very unmistakable iceberg, and managed to get into port on her collision bulkhead. But the Arizona was not, if I remember rightly, 5,000 tons register, let alone 45,000, and she was not going at 20 knots per hour. I can't be perfectly certain at this distance of time, but her sea speed could not have been more than 14 at the outside. Both these facts made for safety, and even if she had been engined to go 20 knots, there would not have been behind that speed the enormous mass, so difficult to check in its impetus, the terrific weight of which is bound to do damage to itself or others at the slightest contact. I assure you it is not for the vain pleasure of talking about my own poor experiences, but only to illustrate my point that I will relate here a very unsensational little incident I witnessed now rather more than 20 years ago in Sydney, New South Wales. Ships were beginning then to grow bigger year after year, though of course the present dimensions were not even dreamt of. I was standing on the circular quay with a Sydney pilot watching a big male steamship of one of our best-known companies being brought alongside. We admired her lines, her noble appearance, and were impressed by her size as well, though her length, I imagine, was hardly less than half that of the Titanic. She came into the cove, as that part of the harbor is called, of course, very slowly, and at some 100 feet or so short of the quay, she lost her way. That quay was then a wooden one, a fine structure of mighty piles and stringers bearing a roadway, a thing of great strength. The ship, as I have said before, stopped moving when some 100 feet from it. Then her engines were rung on slow ahead, and immediately rung off again. The propeller made just about 5 turns, I should say.
She began to move, stealing on, so to speak, without a ripple, coming alongside with the utmost gentleness. I went on looking her over, very much interested, but the man with me, the pilot, muttered under his breath, "Too much, too much." His exercised judgment had warned him of what I did not even suspect. But I believe that neither of us was exactly prepared for what happened. There was a faint concussion of the ground under our feet, a groaning of piles, a snapping of great iron bolts, and with the sound of ripping and splintering, as when a tree is blown down by the wind, a great strong piece of wood, a balk of square timber, was displaced several feet as if by enchantment. I looked at my companion in amazement. "I could not have believed it," I declared. "No," he said, "you would not have thought that she would have cracked an egg, eh?" "I certainly wouldn't have thought that." He shook his head and added, "Aye, these great big things, they want some handling." Some months afterwards I was back in Sydney. The same pilot brought me in from the sea, and I found the same steamship, or else another as like her as two peas, lying at anchor not far from us. The pilot told me she had arrived the day before, and that he was to take her alongside tomorrow. I reminded him jocularly of the damage to the quay. "Oh," he said, "we are not allowed now to bring them in under their own steam. We are using tugs." A very wise regulation. And this is my point, that size is to a certain extent an element of weakness. The bigger the ship, the more delicately she must be handled. Here is a contact which, in the pilot's own words, you wouldn't think could have cracked an egg, with the astonishing result of something like 80 feet of good, strong wooden quay shaken loose, iron bolts snapped, a balk of stout timber splintered. Now suppose that quay had been of granite, as surely it is now, or instead of the quay, if there had been, say, a North Atlantic fog there, with a full-grown iceberg in it awaiting the gentle contact of a ship groping its way along blindfold. Something would have been hurt, but it would not have been the iceberg. Apparently there is a point in development when it ceases to be true progress, in trades, in games, in the marvelous handiwork of men, and even in their demands and desires and aspirations of the moral and mental kind. There is a point when progress, to remain a real advance, must change slightly the direction of its line. But this is a wide question. What I wanted to point out here is that the old Arizona, the marvel of her day, was proportionally stronger, handier, better equipped than this triumph of modern naval architecture, the loss of which, in common parlance, will remain the sensation of this year. The clatter of the presses has been worthy of the tonnage, of the preliminary paeans of triumph round that vanished hull, of the reckless statements and elaborate descriptions of its ornate splendor. A great babble of news, and what sort of news too, good heavens, an eager comment has arisen around this catastrophe, though it seems to me that less a strident note would have been more becoming in the presence of so many victims left struggling on the sea, of lives miserably thrown away for nothing, or worse than nothing, for false standards of achievement, to satisfy a vulgar demand of a few money people for a banal hotel luxury, the only one they can understand, and because the big ship pays, in one way or another, in money or in advertising value. It is, in more ways than one, a very ugly business, and the mere scrape along the ship's side, so slight that, if the reports are to be believed, it did not interrupt a card party in the gorgeously fitted, but in chaste style, smoking room. Or was it the delightful French cafe, is enough to bring on the exposure? All the people on board existed under a sense of false security. How false, it has been sufficiently demonstrated, and the fact which seems undoubted, that some of them actually were reluctant to enter the boats when told to do so, shows the strength of that falsehood. Incidentally, it also shows the sort of discipline on board these ships, the sort of hold kept on the passengers in the face of the unforgiving sea. These people seem to imagine it in an optional manner, whereas the order to leave the ship should be an order of the sternest character, to be obeyed unquestioningly and promptly by everyone on board, with men to enforce it at once, and to carry it out methodically and swiftly. And it is no use to say that it cannot be done, for it can. It has been done. The only requisite is manageableness of the ship herself, and of the number she carries on board. That is the great thing which makes for safety. A commander should be able to hold his ship and everything on board of her in the hollow of his hand, as it were. But with the modern foolish trust in material, and with those floating hotels, this has become impossible. A man may do his best, but he cannot succeed in a task which from greed, or more likely from sheer stupidity, has been made too great for anybody's strength. The readers of the English Review, who cast a friendly eye nearly 6 years ago on my reminiscences, and know how much the merchant service,
ships, and men has been to me, will understand my indignation that these men of whom, speaking in no sentimental phrase, but in the very truth of feeling, I can't even now think otherwise than as brothers, have been put by their commercial employers in the impossibility to perform efficiently their plain duty. And this from motives which I shall not enumerate here, but whose intrinsic unworthiness is plainly revealed by the greatness, the miserable greatness of that disaster. Some of them have perished. To die for commerce is hard enough, but to go under that sea we have been trained to combat, with a sense of failure in the supreme duty of one's calling, is indeed a bitter fate. Thus they are gone, and the responsibility remains with the living, who will have no difficulty in replacing them by others just as good, at the same wages. It was their bitter fate. But I, who can look at some arduous years when their duty was my duty too, and their feelings were my feelings, can remember some of us who once upon a time were more fortunate. It is of them that I would talk a little, for my own comfort partly, and also because I am sticking all the time to my subject to illustrate my point, the point of manageableness which I have raised just now. Since the memory of the lucky Arizona has been evoked by others than myself, and made use of me for my own purpose, let me call up the ghost of another ship of that distant day, whose less lucky destiny inculcates another lesson making for my argument. The Douro, a ship belonging to the Royal Mail Steam Packet Company, was rather less than one-tenth the measurement of the Titanic. Yet, strange as it may appear, to the ineffable hotel exquisites, who formed the bulk of the first-class cross-Atlantic passengers, people of position and wealth and refinement did not consider it an intolerable hardship to travel in her, even all the way from South America, this being the service she was engaged upon. Of her speed I know nothing, but it must have been the average of the period, and the decorations of her saloons were, I dare say, quite up to the mark. But I doubt if her berth had been boastfully paragraphed all round the press, because that was not the fashion of the time. She was not a mass of material, gorgeously furnished and upholstered. She was a ship. And she was not, in the apt words of an article by Commander C. Crunchley, R.N.R., which I have just read, run by a sort of hotel syndicate composed of the chief engineer, the purser, and the captain, as these monstrous Atlantic ferries are. She was really commanded, manned, and equipped as a ship meant to keep the sea. A ship first and last in the fullest meaning of the term, as the fact I am going to relate will show. She was off the Spanish coast, homeward bound, and fairly full, just like the Titanic. And further, the proportion of her crew to her passengers, I remember quite well, was very much the same. The exact number of souls on board I have forgotten. It might have been nearly 300, certainly not more. The night was moonlit but hazy, the weather fine, with a heavy swell running from the westward, which means that she must have been rolling a great deal, and in that respect, the conditions for her were worse than in the case of the Titanic. Sometime, either just before or just after midnight, to the best of my recollection, she was run into amidships and at right angles by a large steamer, after which backed out, and herself apparently damaged, remained motionless at some distance. My recollection is that the Douro remained afloat after the collision for 15 minutes or thereabouts. It might have been 20, but certainly something under a half hour. In that time the boats were lowered, all the passengers put into them, and the lot shoved off. There was no time to do anything more. All the crew of the Douro went down with her, literally without a murmur. When she went, she plunged bodily down like a stone. The only members of the ship's company who survived were the third officer, who was from the first ordered to take charge of the boats, and the seamen told off to man them, two in each. Nobody else was picked up. A quartermaster, one of the saved in the way of duty, with whom I talked a month or so afterwards, told me that they pulled up to the spot, but could neither see ahead nor hear the faintest cry. But I have forgotten. A passenger was drowned. She was a lady's maid who, frenzied with terror, refused to leave the ship. One of the boats waited nearby till the chief officer, finding himself absolutely unable to tear the girl away from the rail to which she clung with a frantic grasp, ordered the boat away out of danger. My quartermaster told me that he spoke over to them in his ordinary voice, and this was the last sound heard before the ship sank. The rest is silence. I dare say there was the usual official inquiry, but who cared for it? That sort of thing speaks for itself with no uncertain voice, though the papers, I remember, gave the event no space to speak of, no large headlines, no headlines at all. You see, it was not the fashion at the time. A seaman-like piece of work, of which one cherishes the old memory at this juncture more than ever before. She was a ship commanded, manned, equipped.
not a sort of marine Ritz, proclaimed unsinkable and sent adrift with its casual population upon the sea, without enough boats, without enough seamen, but with the Parisian cafe and 400 of poor devils of waiters, to meet the dangers, which, let the engineers say what they like, lurk always amongst the waves, sent with a blind trust in mere material, light-heartedly, to a most miserable, most fatuous disaster. There are, too, many ugly developments about this tragedy. The rush of the senatorial inquiry before the poor wretches escaped from the jaws of death had time to draw breath, the vituperative abuse of a man no more guilty than others in this matter, and the suspicion of this aimless fuss being a political move to get home on the MT Company, into which, in common parlance, the United States government has got its knife. I don't pretend to know why, though with the rest of the world I am aware of the fact. Perhaps there may be an excellent and worthy reason for it, but I venture to suggest that to take advantage of so many pitiful corpses is not pretty, and the exploiting of the mere sensation on the other side is not pretty in its wealth of heartless inventions. Neither is the welter of Marconi lies which has not been sent vibrating without some reason, for which it would be nauseous to inquire too closely, and the calamitous, baseless, gratuitous, circumstantial lie charging poor Captain Smith with desertion of his post by means of suicide is the vilest and most ugly thing of all this outburst of journalistic enterprise, without feeling, without honor, without decency. But all this has its moral, and that other sinking which I have related here, into the memory of which a seaman turns with relief and thankfulness, has a moral too. Yes, material may fail, and men too may fail sometimes, but more often men, when they are given the chance, will prove themselves truer than steel, that wonderful thin steel from which the sides and the bulkheads of our modern sea leviathans are made.

Now, on historyradio.org, Frank Bachman's 1918 account of the invention of the steam engine. The voice is that of a modern reader.

Until a little more than 100 years ago, the chief power used in the production of food, clothing, and shelter was hand power. Cattle and horses were used to cultivate the fields. Windmills and water wheels were employed to grind corn and wheat. But most tools and machines were worked by hand. Men had, for many years, dreamed of a new power which would be more useful than either work animals, sails, windmills, or water wheels. This new power was steam. Yet no one had been able to apply the power of steam so that it would grind corn and wheat, spin and weave cotton and wool, or do any useful thing at all. The man who succeeded in giving to the world this new power was James Watt. Steam now propels ships over the Atlantic in less than a week. It speeds express trains across our continent in 90 hours, and it does 1,000 other wonderful and useful things. Childhood and early education. James Watt was born in 1736 at Greenock, Scotland, not far from Glasgow. His early education was received at home, his mother giving him lessons in reading and teaching him how to draw with pencil and chalk. His father drilled him in arithmetic and encouraged him in the use of tools. When at length James went to school, he did not at first get along well. This was due to illness, which often kept him at home for weeks at a time. Still, he always did well in arithmetic and geometry, and after the age of 14, he made rapid progress in all his studies. Even as a small boy, James was fond of tinkering with things. This fondness was not always appreciated, as is shown by a remark of an aunt, "James Watt, I never saw such an idle boy. Take a book, or employ yourself usefully. For the last hour you have not spoken a word, but taken off the lid of that kettle and put it on again, holding now a cup and now a silver spoon over the steam, watching how it rises from the spout, and catching the drops of water it turns into. Are you not ashamed to spend your time in this way?" Much of his time, as he grew older and stronger, was spent in his father's shop, where supplies for ships were kept, and where ship repairing was done. He had a small forge and also a workbench of his own. Here, he fastened cranes, pulleys, and pumps, and learned how to work with different metals and woods. So skillful was he that the men remarked, "James has a fortune at his fingers' ends." The time at last came for choosing a trade. The father had wished James to follow him in his own business, but Mr. Watt had recently lost considerable money, and it now seemed best for the youth to choose a trade in which he could use his mechanical talents. So James set out for Glasgow to become an instrument maker. He entered the service of a mechanic who dignified himself with the name of optician. This mechanic, though the best in Glasgow, was a sort of jack of all trades, and earned a simple living by mending spectacles, repairing fiddles, and making fishing tackle. Watt was useful enough to his master, but there was little that a skillful boy could learn from such a workman, so he decided to seek a teacher in London. There were plenty of instrument makers in London, but they were bound together in a guild. A boy wishing to learn the trade must serve from 5 to 7 years. Watt had no desire to bind himself for so long a period. He wished to learn what he needed to know in the shortest possible time. He wanted a shortcut. Master workman after master workman, for this reason, turned him away. Only after many weeks did he find a master who was willing to take him. For a year's instruction, he paid $100 and gave the proceeds of his labor. The hours in the London shops were long. "We work," wrote Watt, "to 9 o'clock every night except Saturdays." To relieve his father of the burden of supporting him, he got up early and did extra work. Towards the end of the year, he wrote, with no little pride, "I shall be able to get my bread anyway, as I am now able to work as well as most journeymen, though I am not so quick as many." In order to open a shop of his own, Watt returned to Glasgow. He was opposed in this by the Hammerman's Guild. The Hammerman said that he had not served an apprenticeship and had no right to set up in business. They would have succeeded in keeping him from making a start had not a friend, a teacher in the University of Glasgow, come to his aid, providing him with a shop in a small room of one of the college buildings. Watt soon became a jack of all trades. He cleaned and repaired instruments for the university. Falling into the ways of his first master, he made and sold spectacles and fishing tackle. Though he had no ear for music and scarcely knew one note from another, he turned his hand to making organs.
So successful was he that, as he described them, dumb flutes and gouty harps, dislocated violins, and fractured guitars came to him to be cured of their ills. All the while, Watt spent his leisure time in reading. The college library was close at hand, so there was no lack of books. Chemistry, mathematics, and mechanics were studied. By learning all he could and by doing everything well, Watt came to be known as a man, quote, who knew much and who could make anything. Coal and tin mining had for a long time been important industries of Great Britain. Shallow mines were easy to work. Men and women carried out the coal or tin ore in buckets by winding stairs, or a windlass was used, turned by hand or with the aid of a horse. Water was taken out in the same way. As the shallow mines became exhausted, deeper ones were opened. The deeper the mine, the harder it was to lift out the coal or tin ore. Into these deeper mines also came quantities of water, flooding many of them. Unless a machine could be invented that could be run at a small cost to pump out the water and to hoist the coal or tin, these mines would have to be closed. The need of such a machine led to the invention of the first successful steam engine. Watt first heard of the steam engine in 1759. The idea captivated him, and he began to read how others had tried to make successful engines. Finding that the best books on steam and fire engines, as they were then called, were in Italian and German, and he took up the study of these languages. In an Italian book, he read about Branca's steam engine, invented in 1629. Branca's engine was little more than a toy, no use being made of it, except to pulverize saltpeter and do other simple things of like sort. In a German book, he read about Papin's engine, which was invented in 1690. In Papin's engine, steam was admitted into the cylinder. The steam was then allowed to condense, that is, turn back into water. This formed a vacuum, or space without any air in it, under the piston. The weight of the atmosphere, which is about 14 pounds to the square inch on the upper side of the piston, forced it down, and the descending piston raised a weight fastened to the rope. Papin never went further than the making of a model, but his idea of using steam to make a vacuum and of using the pressure of the atmosphere to force down a piston was applied a few years later, with some success, by Thomas Newcomen. Newcomen made his first engine in 1705. Although big and awkward, a number were used in England to pump out the water at the mines. But they could not be used in deep mines, as they could lift only 6 or 7 pounds for each square inch of the piston. They worked slowly, making only about 15 strokes a minute. And they were expensive also, a single engine burning $15,000 worth of coal in a year. Watt had been thinking about steam for 4 or 5 years before he saw one of Newcomen's engines. Then it was only a model of one, brought to him from the university for repair. When he had repaired the model, he started it to going. It made a few strokes and stopped. There was no more steam. The boiler seemed big enough, so he blew out the fire. The engine now ran all right, but it required much fuel and used up quantities of steam, though the load on the side of the pump was light. Most men would have thought nothing of this, and would have sent the model back to the university. But that was not Watts's way. Everything he did not understand was for him a subject for study, and he never stopped until he understood. So he went to work to discover why the engine used so much steam. Steam was used, you will remember, to make a vacuum in the cylinder. Watt found that to drive out the air and water, enough steam had to be let into the cylinder to fill it 4 times. Why was this? First, the cylinder was exposed to the air, which chilled it. The cold cylinder itself, before it was warm, changed considerable steam into water. Second, cold water was poured into the cylinder to condense the steam, and this made the cylinder cold again. Watt estimated that 3/4 of all the steam used was thus wasted in heating and reheating the cylinder. Here was the trouble with Newcomen's engine. Watt saw that, to remedy this defect, a way must be found to keep the cylinder always as hot as the steam which entered it, and the vacuum must be made in the cylinder without cooling it. Watt spent much time and money in making experiments, but nothing he tried succeeded. Quote, "Nature has a weak side," he was fond of saying, "if we can only find it out." So he went on day after day,
following now this and now that false hope. One Sunday afternoon, early in 1765, writes Watt, I had gone to take a walk in the green of Glasgow. I was thinking upon the engine and about how to save the heat in the cylinder, when the idea came into my mind that steam was an elastic body and would run into a vacuum. If connection was made between the cylinder and a tank from which the air had been pumped, the steam would pass into the empty tank and might there be condensed without cooling the cylinder. I then saw that I must get rid of the condensed steam and of the water used in condensing it. It occurred to me this could be done by using pumps. With a separate condenser in mind to get rid of the steam after it had done its work without cooling the cylinder, other important improvements were thought of. In Newcomen's engine, the upper end of the cylinder was open to let the air act upon the piston. Watt now planned to put an airtight cover over the end of the cylinder with a hole for the piston rod to slide through and to let steam in above the piston to act upon it instead of the air. This change made Newcomen's atmospheric engine into a steam engine. In Newcomen's engine, the power was the pressure of the atmosphere upon the piston, and this power acted in one direction only. In Watt's engine, steam was the power, and the piston was shoved both up and down by it. Hence, Watt's engine was called a double-acting engine. All these improvements, says Watt, followed in quick succession, so that in the course of 1 or 2 days, the invention was complete in my mind. The next step was to make a model, to put the invention into working form. Making the drawings was easy, but to carry them out was hard. A lack of good workmen was the chief difficulty. There were no skilled mechanics in those days, nor self-acting tool-making machines. Everything had to be made by hand. Blacksmiths and tinners were the only men that could be hired, and they were bungling workers, even at their own trades. After 8 months of racking labor, the model was ready to start. It worked, but despite all Watts's care, it sniffed at many joints, he said. The condenser did not work well, the cylinder leaked, and the piston was far from being steam tight. To add to Watts's troubles, his old white iron man, a tinner and his best workman, died. The crossbeam broke. Nevertheless, Watt saw enough to know that he was on the right track. Watts's great need was money, for it was necessary to build a trial engine to show the value of steam power. He finally, in 1767, secured a partner who promised, for a 2/3 share in the invention, to pay a debt of $5,000 owed by Watt and to bear the expense of further experiments. The partnership was formed, and Watt turned to the plans for the trial engine. As the trial engine neared completion, Watts's, quote, anxiety for his approaching doom kept him sleepless at night, for his fears were even greater than his hopes. Alas, the trial engine did not work well. The new condenser acted badly. The cylinder was almost useless. The piston, despite all that could be done, leaked quantities of steam. The whole machine was, he called, a clumsy job. From the way it wheezed and snorted and puffed fire and smoke, the engine was named Beelzebub. Months were spent in overhauling it, but he behaved only slightly better on second trial. Beelzebub was far from being a practical engine, and he was left for the time to rest and rust. There was little wonder that Watt was downhearted, and he wrote to his friends, "Of all the things in life, there is nothing more foolish than inventing. I am resolved, if I can resist it, to invent no more. Today I enter the 35th year of my life, and I think I have hardly yet done 34 pence worth of good in the world." Watt had by this time spent 10 years and several $1,000s upon his invention, but it was still only a dream. Brighter days were, however, at hand. Matthew Boulton, owner of the largest hardware factory in the world at Soho near Birmingham, and who had working for him the best mechanics in Europe, became interested in the fire engine. In 1774, he became Watts's partner. Meanwhile, old Beelzebub was shipped to Birmingham. The best mechanics of Soho sent to work upon him. One by one, the separate parts were repaired and improved. In a few months, he was ready for trial. Beelzebub puffed as much smoke and fire as ever, but with all his bluster and noise, thanks to good workmanship, he went surprisingly well.
Everyone who saw Beelzebub run felt sure that the invention would prove a success. Even Modest Watt wrote to his father, "The fire engine I have invented is now going, and answers much better than any other that has yet been made, and I expect the invention will be very beneficial to me." Though success was promised, much remained to be done to make the engine practical. It was found, for example, that if the load Beelzebub was pulling, for some cause, became lighter, he would run too fast. If the load suddenly became heavier, he would run too slow. Some way had to be found to make him run faster when there was need of more power, and to run more slowly when less power was needed. Two heavy balls were fixed to swing around an upright rod. When the engine ran fast, the upright rod turned fast, and the ball swung out and so acted as to admit less steam. When the engine ran slowly, the rod turned slowly, and the ball swung down and let in more steam. By the use of this contrivance, or the governor, Beelzebub was made to run at about the same speed, and when started and set to work, became his own engineer. Other inventions were made, and the separate condenser, piston, and cylinder were improved. Thus, after years of thought and labor, the steam engine at length stood full grown and ready for all kinds of work. To make an invention is one thing. To get people to use it and so make it profitable is another. It is difficult to say which is the harder. In any case, Watt's troubles were not over. All the time that Watt was working on his invention, mines were being flooded with water and had to be given up. Among the first orders for engines was one for a mine in Cornwall. Watt made the drawing with care, and the workmen did their best, for much depended on the first engine. The engine was ready by the middle of 1777, and Watt went to set it up. The people were eager to get a look at the monster. Mine owners came from far and near to see it work. Many were doubtful, and some even wished that the engine might fail. But to the surprise of all, it succeeded. It pumped water as they had never seen water pumped before. The size and speed and, as Watt wrote, the horrible noise of the engine give satisfaction, and the noise seems to give great ideas of its powers. In a few days, the mine was dry. It was the deepest mine in the district, and orders for engines began to come in. They came so fast that in the course of the next 4 or 5 years, almost all the mines in England and Scotland were supplied. Bolton, Watt's partner, felt from the first that the greatest field for the steam engine was in mills and factories. When orders for pumping engines fell off, Watt went to work on a factory engine. The first factory engine was built in 1782 and was for a corn mill. The use of the steam engine in mills was opposed by the millers. They saw that to put steam engines to grinding corn and wheat would do away in many ways with windmills and water mills. The working people also were stirred up. They were led to believe that if the steam engine was put in mills, it would take work away from them. "It seems," wrote Watt, "the meddlers are determined to be masters of us, to put a stop to fire engine mills, because they come in competition with water mills, would be as absurd as to put a stop to canals, because they interfere with wagoners. The argument that men are deprived of a livelihood would put a stop to the use of all machines whereby labor is saved. Carry out this argument, and we must do away with water mills themselves, and go back to grinding corn by hand labor." So strong was the opposition that Watt and Bolton decided to build a flour mill to show what could be done. They built one at a cost of $60,000 and put into it their newest and best engine. The mill attracted much attention, but it was not allowed to run long. So bitter was the feeling against the steam engine that the mill was set on fire and burned to the ground. Though the mill was a total loss, it served its purpose. Orders for factory engines came in apace, orders from France, from Italy, and from America. The advantages of steam power were now apparent. Water mills were stopped in the summer by the lack of water and in the winter by frost, while steam mills worked on by day and by night in all kinds of weather and in all seasons. To bring the world to appreciate the value of the steam engine was thus a hard struggle. Down to the year 1785, every penny made from the sale of engines, amounting to more than $200,000, was put back into the business. Besides, large sums were borrowed.
So great was the need for money that even the patents were mortgaged. Time and again, it seemed as if all would be lost. More than once, Watt and Boulton felt that this would be a blessing. The mine owners, for instance, refused to pay for the engines which had saved them thousands of dollars. Dishonest persons stole and used their patents. They were continually annoyed by rumors that a better engine was on the point of being completed. Efforts were even made to get Parliament to take away their patents. "We are in the state of the old Roman," Watt wrote, "who was found guilty of raising better crops than his neighbors, and was ordered to bring before the assembly of the people his instruments of husbandry, and tell them of his arts. He complied, and when he had done, said, 'These, O Romans, are the instruments of our art, but I cannot bring into the forum the labors, the sweats, the watchings, the anxieties, the cares which produce the crops. So everyone sees the reward which we may yet probably receive from our labors, but few consider the price we have paid for that reward, which is by no means certain." Difficulty after difficulty was, however, battled down. Parliament refused to take away the patents. Persons who used them without right were punished. The mine owners were forced to pay what they owed. The business, after long waiting and untold distress, began to pay. The partnership between Watt and Boulton came to an end in 1800. Watt was now well-to-do. Relieved of business cares and worry, his health improved. He built a beautiful country home at Hearthfield. From there, he made trips to different parts of Scotland, Wales, and England. To Hearthfield came old friends and the greatest men of England to visit him. Inventing continued to give him the greatest pleasure. A room was fitted up in the attic of the house, and there he would work for days at a time. This room remains just as it was in 1819. On a monument erected in Watts's memory in Westminster Abbey are these inspiring words: "Not to perpetuate a name which must endure while the peaceful arts flourish, but to show that mankind has learnt to honor those who best deserve their gratitude, the king, his ministers, and many of the nobles and commoners of the realm raised this monument to James Watt, who, directing the force of an original genius, early exercised in philosophic researches to the improvement of the steam engine, enlarged the resources of his country, increased the power of man, and rose to an eminent place among the most illustrious followers of science and real benefactors of the world."

0: You have just heard Frank Bachman's 1918 account of the invention of the steam engine. The voice was that of a modern reader. 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
1: From Stettin in the Baltic to Trieste in the Adriatic, an iron curtain has descended across the continent.

On March 5, 1946, Winston Churchill, while at Westminster College in Fulton, Missouri, gave his speech, The Sinews of Peace, declaring that an Iron Curtain had descended across Europe. From the standpoint of the Soviets, the speech was an incitement for the West to begin a war with the USSR as it called for an Anglo-American alliance against the Soviets. The usage of the term Cold War to describe the post-war tensions between the US and Soviet-led blocs was popularized by Bernard Baruch, a US financier and an advisor to Harry Truman, who used the term Bernard Baruch, a US financier and an advisor to Harry Truman, who used the term during a speech before the South Carolina State.

between the two superpowers was inevitable or could have been avoided. Discussions of these questions have centered in a large part on the works of William Appleman Williams, Walter Lafeber, and John Lewis Gaddis. Officials in the Truman administration placed responsibility for post-war tensions on the Soviets, claiming that Stalin had violated promises made at Yalta, pursued a policy of expansionism in Eastern Europe, and conspired to spread communism throughout the world. Williams, however, placed responsibility on the breakdown of post-war peace mostly on the US, citing a range of US efforts to isolate and confront the Soviets well before the end of World War II. According to Williams and later writers influenced by his work, such as Walter Lafeber, US policymakers shared an overarching concern with maintaining capitalism domestically. In order to ensure their goal, they pursued a policy of enduring an open door to foreign markets for US business and agriculture across the world. From this perspective, a growing economy domestically went hand in hand with the consolidation of US power internationally. Williams and Lafeber also complicated the assumption that Soviet leaders were committed to post-war expansionism. They cited evidence that the Soviet Union's occupation of Eastern Europe had a defensive rationale, and Soviet leaders saw themselves as attempting to avoid encirclement by the United States and its allies. From this view, the Soviet Union was so weak and devastated after the end of the Second World War as to be unable to pose any serious threat to the US, which emerged after 1945 as the sole world power not economically devastated by the war, and also as the sole possessor of the atomic bomb until 1949. Gaddis, however, argues that the conflict was less the lone fault of one side or the other, and more the result of a plethora of conflicting interests and misperceptions between the two superpowers, propelled by domestic politics and bureaucratic inertia. While Gaddis does not hold either side as entirely responsible for the onset of the conflict, he argues that the Soviets should be held at least slightly more accountable for the problems. According to Gaddis, Stalin was in a much better position to compromise than his Western counterparts, given his much broader power within his own regime than Truman, who had to contend with Congress and was often undermined by vociferous political opposition at home. Asking if it were possible to predict if the wartime alliance would fall apart within a matter of months, leaving in its place nearly half a century of Cold War, Gaddis wrote in a 1997 essay, "Geography, demography, and tradition contributed to the outcome, but did not determine it. It took men responding unpredictably to circumstances to forge the chain of causation, and it took Stalin in particular responding predictably to his own authoritarian and narcissistic predisposition to lock it into place." The Allies disagreed about how the European map should look and how borders would be drawn following the war. Each side held dissimilar ideas regarding the establishment and maintenance of post-war security. The Western Allies desired a security system in which democratic governments were established as widely as possible, permitting countries to peacefully resolve differences through international organizations. Given the Russian historical experiences of frequent invasions and the immense death toll, estimated at 27 million, and the destruction of the Soviet Union, sustained during World War II, the Soviet Union sought to increase security by dominating the internal affairs of countries that bordered it. The Western Allies were themselves deeply divided in their vision of the new post-war world. Roosevelt's goals, military victory in both Europe and Asia, the achievement of global American economic supremacy over the British Empire, and the creation of a world peace organization, were more global than Churchill's, which were mainly centered on securing control over the Mediterranean, ensuring the survival of the British Empire, and the independence of Eastern European countries as a buffer between the Soviets and the United Kingdom. In the American view, Stalin seemed a potential ally in accomplishing their goals, whereas in the British approach, Stalin appeared as the greatest threat to the fulfillment of their agenda. With the Soviets already occupying most of Eastern Europe, Stalin was at an advantage, and the two Western leaders vied for his favors. The differences between Roosevelt and Churchill led to several

several separate deals with the Soviets. In October 1944, Churchill travelled to Moscow and agreed to divide the Balkans into respective spheres of influence, and at Yalta, Roosevelt signed a separate deal with Stalin in regard of Asia and refused to support Churchill on the issues of Poland and the reparations. Further Allied negotiations concerning the post-war balance took place at the Yalta Conference in February 1945, albeit this conference also failed to reach a firm consensus on the framework for a post-war settlement in Europe. In April 1945, both Churchill and new United States President Harry S. Truman opposed, among other things, the Soviets' decision to prop up the Lublin government, the Soviet-controlled rival to the Polish government in exile, whose relations with the Soviets were severed. Following the Allies' May 1945 victory, the Soviets effectively occupied Eastern Europe, while strong US and Western Allied forces remained in Western Europe. In Allied-controlled Germany, the Soviet Union, United States, Britain and France established zones of occupation and a loose framework for four power control. The 1945 Allied Conference in San Francisco established the multinational United Nations, UN, for the maintenance of world peace, but the enforcement capacity of its Security Council was effectively paralyzed by individual members' ability to use veto power. Accordingly, the UN was essentially converted into an inactive forum for exchanging polemical rhetoric, and the Soviets regarded it almost exclusively as a propaganda tribune. At the Potsdam Conference, which started in late July after Germany's surrender, serious differences emerged over the future development of Germany and Eastern Europe. Moreover, the participants' mounting antipathy and bellicose language served to confirm their suspicions about each other's hostile intentions and entrench their positions. At this conference, Truman informed Stalin that the United States possessed a powerful new weapon. Stalin was aware that the Americans were working on the atomic bomb, and, given that the Soviets' own rival program was in place, he reacted to the news calmly. The Soviet leader said he was pleased by the news and expressed the hope that the weapon would be used against Japan. 1 week after the end of the Potsdam Conference, the US bombed Hiroshima and Nagasaki. Shortly after the attacks, Stalin protested to US officials when Truman offered the Soviets little real influence in occupied Japan. During the opening stages of World War II, the Soviet Union laid the foundation for the Eastern Bloc by directly annexing several countries as Soviet Socialist Republics that were initially and effectively ceded to it by Nazi Germany in the Molotov-Ribbentrop Pact. These included Eastern Poland, incorporated into two different SSRs, Latvia, which became the Latvian SSR, Estonia, which became the Estonian SSR, Lithuania, which became the Lithuanian SSR, part of Eastern Finland, which became the Carilo-Finnish SSR, and Eastern Romania, which became the Moldovan SSR. The Eastern European territories, liberated from the Nazis and occupied by the Soviet armed forces, were added to the Eastern Bloc by converting them into satellite states such as East Germany, the People's Republic of Poland, the People's Republic of Bulgaria, the People's Republic of Hungary, the Czechoslovak Socialist Republic, the People's Republic of Romania, and the People's Republic of Albania. The Soviet-style regimes that arose in the Bloc not only reproduced Soviet command economies, but also adopted the brutal methods employed by Joseph Stalin and Soviet secret police to suppress real and potential opposition. In Asia, the Red Army had overrun Manchuria in the last month of the war and went on to occupy the large swath of Korean territory located north of the 38th parallel. As part of consolidating Stalin's control over the Eastern Bloc, the NKVD, led by Lavrenty Beria, supervised the establishment of Soviet-style secret police systems in the Bloc that were supposed to crush anti-communist resistance. When the slightest stirrings of independence emerged in the Bloc, Stalin's strategy matched that of dealing with domestic pre-war rivals. They were removed from power, put on trial, imprisoned, and, in several instances, executed.
British Prime Minister Winston Churchill was concerned that given the enormous size of Soviet forces deployed in Europe at the end of the war and the perception that Soviet leader Joseph Stalin was unreliable, there existed a Soviet threat to Western Europe. In April to May of 1945, the British War Cabinet's Joint Planning Staff Committee developed Operation Unthinkable, a plan to impose upon Russia the will of the United States and the British Empire. The plan, however, was rejected by the British Chiefs of Staff Committee as militarily unfeasible. In February 1946, George F. Kennan's long telegram from Moscow helped to articulate the US government's increasingly hard line against the Soviets and became the basis for US strategy towards the Soviet Union for the duration of the Cold War. That September, the Soviet side produced the Novikov telegram, sent by the Soviet ambassador to the US, but commissioned and co-authored by Vyacheslav Molotov. It portrayed the US as being in the grip of monopoly capitalists who were building up military capability to prepare the conditions for winning world supremacy in a new war. On September 6, 1946, James F. Burns delivered a speech in Germany repudiating the Morgenthau Plan, a proposal to partition and deindustrialize post-war Germany, and warning the Soviets that the US intended to maintain a military presence in Europe indefinitely. As Burns admitted a month later, the nub of our program was to win the German people. It was a battle between us and Russia over minds. A few weeks after the release of this long telegram, former British Prime Minister Winston Churchill delivered his famous Iron Curtain speech in Fulton, Missouri. The speech called for an Anglo-American alliance against the Soviets, whom he accused of establishing an Iron Curtain from Stettin in the Baltic to Trieste in the Adriatic. In 1952, Stalin repeatedly proposed a plan to unify East and West Germany under a single government chosen in elections supervised by the United Nations if the new Germany were to stay out of Western military alliances. But this proposal was turned down by Western powers. In September 1947, the Soviets created Cominform, the purpose of which was to enforce orthodoxy within the international communist movement and tighten political control over Soviet satellites through coordination of communist parties in the Eastern Bloc. Cominform faced an embarrassing setback the following June when the Tito-Stalin split obliged its members to expel Yugoslavia, which remained communist but adopted a non-aligned position. By 1947, US President Harry S. Truman's advisers urged him to take immediate steps to counter the Soviet Union's influence, citing Stalin's efforts amid post-war confusion and collapse to undermine the US by encouraging rivalries among capitalists that could precipitate another war. In February 1947, the British government announced that it could no longer afford to finance the Greek monarchical military regime in its civil war against communist-led insurgents. The American government's response to this announcement was the adoption of containment, the goal of which was to stop the spread of communism. Truman delivered a speech that called for the allocation of $400 million to intervene in the war and unveiled the Truman Doctrine, which framed the conflict as a contest between free peoples and totalitarian regimes. Even though the insurgents were helped by Josip Broz Tito's Yugoslavia, US policymakers accused the Soviet Union of conspiring against the Greek royalists in an effort to expand Soviet influence. Enunciation of the Truman Doctrine marked the beginning of a US bipartisan defense and foreign policy consensus between Republicans and Democrats focused on containment and deterrence that weakened during and after the Vietnam War, but ultimately held steady. Moderate and conservative parties in Europe, as well as Social Democrats, gave virtually unconditional support to the Western alliance, while European and American communists, paid by the KGB and involved in its intelligence operations, adhered to Moscow's line, although dissent began to appear after 1956. Other critiques of consensus politics came from anti-Vietnam War activists, the CND, and the Nuclear Freeze Movement. In early 1947,
Britain, France, and the United States unsuccessfully attempted to reach an agreement with the Soviet Union for a plan envisioning an economically self-sufficient Germany, including a detailed accounting of the industrial plants, goods, and infrastructure already removed by the Soviets. In June 1947, in accordance with the Truman Doctrine, the United States enacted the Marshall Plan, a pledge of economic assistance for all European countries willing to participate, including the Soviet Union. The plan's aim was to rebuild the democratic and economic systems of Europe and to counter perceived threats to Europe's balance of power, such as communist parties seizing control through revolutions or elections. The plan also stated that European prosperity was contingent upon German economic recovery. 1 month later, Truman signed the National Security Act of 1947, creating a unified Department of Defense, the Central Intelligence Agency, CIA, and the National Security Council. These would become the main bureaucracies for US policy in the Cold War. Stalin believed that economic integration with the West would allow Eastern Bloc countries to escape Soviet control and that the US was trying to buy a pro-US realignment of Europe. Stalin therefore prevented Eastern Bloc nations from receiving Marshall Plan aid. The Soviet Union's alternative to the Marshall Plan, which was purported to involve Soviet subsidies and trade with Eastern Europe, became known as the Molotov Plan, later institutionalized in January 1949 as the ComCon. Stalin was also fearful of a reconstituted Germany. His vision of a post-war Germany did not include the ability to rearm or pose any kind of threat to the Soviet Union. In early 1948, following reports of strengthening reactionary elements, Soviet operatives executed a coup d'état in Czechoslovakia, the only Eastern Bloc state that the Soviets had permitted to retain democratic structures. The public brutality of the coup shocked Western powers more than any event up to that point, set in motion a brief scare that war would occur and swept away the last vestiges of opposition to the Marshall Plan in the United States Congress. The twin policies of the Truman Doctrine and the Marshall Plan led to billions in economic and military aid for Western Europe, Greece, and Turkey. With US assistance, the Greek military won its civil war. The Italian Christian Democrats defeated the powerful Communist Socialist Alliance in the elections of 1948. At the same time, there was increased intelligence and espionage activity, Eastern Bloc defections, and diplomatic expulsions. The United States and Britain merged their Western German occupation zones into Bizonia, January 1, 1947, later Trizonia, with the addition of France's zone in April 1949. As part of the economic rebuilding of Germany, in early 1948, representatives of a number of Western European governments and the United States announced an agreement for a merger of Western German areas into a federal governmental system. In addition, in accordance with the Marshall Plan, they began to reindustrialize and rebuild the German economy, including the introduction of the new Deutschmark currency to replace the old Reichsmark currency that the Soviets had debased. Shortly thereafter, Stalin instituted the Berlin blockade, June 24, 1948, until May 12, 1949, one of the first major crises of the Cold War, preventing food, materials, and supplies from arriving in West Berlin. The United States, Britain, France, Canada, Australia, New Zealand, and several other countries began the massive Berlin airlift, supplying West Berlin with food and other provisions. The Soviets mounted a public relations campaign against the policy change. Once again, the East Berlin communists attempted to disrupt the Berlin municipal elections, as they had done in the 1946 elections, which were held on December 5, 1948, and produced a turnout of 86.3% and an overwhelming victory for non-communist parties. The results effectively divided the city into East and West versions of its former self. 300,000 Berliners demonstrated and urged the international airlift to continue, and the US accidentally created Operation Vitels, which supplied candy to German children. In May 1949, Stalin backed down and lifted the blockade.
Britain, France, the United States, Canada, and 8 other Western European countries signed the North Atlantic Treaty of April 1949, establishing the North Atlantic Treaty Organization, NATO. That August, the first Soviet atomic device was detonated in Semipalatinsk, Kazakh SSR. Following Soviet refusals to participate in a German rebuilding effort set forth by Western European countries in 1948, the US, Britain, and France spearheaded the establishment of West Germany from the three Western zones of occupation in April 1949. The Soviet Union proclaimed its zone of occupation in Germany, the German Democratic Republic, that October. Media in the Eastern Bloc was an organ of the state completely reliant on and subservient to the Communist Party, with radio and television organizations being state-owned, while print media was usually owned by political organizations, mostly by the local Communist Party. Soviet propaganda used Marxist philosophy to attack capitalism, claiming labor exploitation and warmongering imperialism were inherent in the system. Along with the broadcasts of the British Broadcasting Combination and the Voice of America to Eastern Europe, a major propaganda effort begun in 1949 was Radio Free Europe, Radio Liberty, dedicated to bringing about the peaceful demise of the communist system in the Eastern Bloc. Radio Free Europe attempted to achieve these goals by serving as a surrogate home radio station, an alternative to the controlled and party-dominated press. Radio Free Europe was a product of some of the most prominent architects of America's early Cold War strategy, especially those who believed that the Cold War would eventually be fought by political rather than military means, such as George F. Kennan. American policymakers, including Kennan and John Foster Dulles, acknowledged that the Cold War was, in essence, a war of ideas. The United States, acting through the CIA, funded a long list of projects to counter the communist appeal among intellectuals in Europe and the developing world. In the early 1950s, the US worked for the rearmament of West Germany and, in 1955, secured its full membership of NATO. In May 1953, Beria, by then in a government post, had made an unsuccessful proposal to allow the reunification of a neutral Germany to prevent West Germany's incorporation into NATO. In 1949, Mao Zedong's People Liberation Army defeated Chiang Kai-shek's United States-based Kuomintang, KMT, nationalist government in China, and the Soviet Union promptly created an alliance with the newly formed People's Republic of China. Chiang and his KMT government retreated to the island of Taiwan. Confronted with the Communist Revolution in China and the end of the American atomic monopoly in 1949, the Truman administration quickly moved to escalate and expand the containment policy. In NSC 68, a secret 1950 document, the National Security Council proposed to reinforce pro-Western alliance systems and quadruple spending on defense. United States officials moved thereafter to expand containment into Asia, Africa, and Latin America in order to counter revolutionary nationalist movements, often led by communist parties financed by the USSR. Fighting against the restoration of Europe's colonial empires in Southeast Asia and elsewhere. In the early 1950s, a period sometimes known as the Pactomania, the US formalized a series of alliances with Japan, Australia, New Zealand, Thailand, and the Philippines. Notably ANZUS in 1951 and CETO in 1954, thereby guaranteeing the United States a number of long-term military bases. One of the more significant impacts of the containment was the outbreak of the Korean War. In June 1950, Kim Il-sung's Northern Korean People's Army invaded South Korea. To Joseph Stalin's surprise, the UN Security Council backed the defense of South Korea, though the Soviets were then boycotting meetings in protest that Taiwan, and not Communist China, held a permanent seat on the council. A UN force of personnel from South Korea, the United States, the United Kingdom, Turkey, Canada, Australia, France, South Africa, the Philippines, the Netherlands, Belgium, New Zealand, and other countries joined to stop the invasion.
Among other effects, the Korean War galvanized NATO to develop a military structure. Public opinion in countries involved, such as Great Britain, was divided for and against the war. Many feared an escalation into a general war with Communist China and even nuclear war. The strong opposition to the war often strained Anglo-American relations. For these reasons, British officials sought a speedy end to the conflict, hoping to unite Korea under United Nations auspices and withdrawal of all foreign forces. Even though the Chinese and North Koreans were exhausted by the war and were prepared to end it by late 1952, Stalin insisted that they continue fighting, and the armistice was approved only in July 1953, after Stalin's death. North Korean leader Kim Il-sung created a highly centralized and brutal dictatorship, according himself unlimited power and generating a formidable cult of personality. In the South, the corrupt American-backed strongman, Syng Man Rhee, pursued a comparable system of totalitarian rule. Albeit Rhee was overthrown after popular protests against his rigged re-election victory in 1960. South Korea subsequently fell under a period of military rule that lasted until the re-establishment of a multi-party system in 1987. In 1953, changes in political leadership on both sides shifted the dynamic of the Cold War. Dwight D. Eisenhower was inaugurated as president that January. During the last 18 months of the Truman administration, the American defense budget had quadrupled, and Eisenhower moved to reduce military spending by a third while continuing to fight the Cold War effectively. After the death of Joseph Stalin, Nikita Khrushchev became the Soviet leader, following the deposition and execution of Laurentiy Beria and the pushing aside of rivals George Malenkov and Vyacheslav Molotov. On February the 25th, 1956, Khrushchev shocked delegates to the 20th Congress of the Soviet Communist Party by cataloguing and denouncing Stalin's crimes. As part of a campaign of de-Stalinization, he declared that the only way to reform and move away from Stalin's policies would be to acknowledge errors made in the past. On November the 18th, 1956, while addressing Western ambassadors at a reception at the Polish embassy in Moscow, Khrushchev used his famous, "Whether you like it or not, history is on our side. We will bury you," expression, shocking everyone present. He later claimed that he had not been talking about nuclear war, but about the historically determined victory of communism over capitalism. In 1961, Khrushchev declared that even if the USSR was behind the West, within a decade its housing shortage would disappear, consumer goods would be abundant, and within two decades the construction of a communist society in the USSR would be completed in the main. Eisenhower's Secretary of State, John Foster Dulles, initiated a new look for the containment strategy, calling it a greater reliance on nuclear weapons against US enemies in wartime. Dulles also enunciated the doctrine of massive retaliation, threatening a severe US response to any Soviet aggression. Possessing nuclear superiority, for example, allowed Eisenhower to face down Soviet threats to intervene in the Middle East during the Suez Crisis.

You have just heard a program on The History of the Cold War, with audio adapted from Wikipedia's Spoken Articles section. 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

0: After the Second World War had ended, and the horrors of the Holocaust became evident, Jewish refugees flooded into the British-Palestinian Mandate. The tensions mounted, and eventually the State of Israel was born. For the Palestinians, however, the catastrophe that followed is known as the Nakba. Now, on HistoryRadio.org, we present an edited version of an American 1950 documentary from a Palestinian refugee camp.
1: No film can convey the icy winds from Mount Hermon as they blow upon crazy, flawless tents in Syria, or the rains that turn dwellings into mud holes in the rainy season in Lebanon. I am Dorothy Thompson, and I have been asked to introduce Sands of Sorrow because I have recently returned from visiting the scenes. But this tells part of a story that until now has hardly been told at all outside the Arab world.

Today in the Near East, a suffering people, the Palestine Arab refugees, are struggling for survival. 750,000 displaced human beings are dependent upon charity for their very existence. This is one of dozens of camps in which these refugees huddle in squalor. All are overcrowded, jammed with men, women, and children who have no place to go. No place except the desert. No home other than a tent or cave. No food other than that which is donated to them. In these camps of misery live the scores of thousands whose native land was for centuries Palestine. Then the tragedy of war descended on that holy land and made them wanderers. Today they have no alternative but to camp in the sands which surround their former country and wait. The seemingly endless wait for humanitarian assistance which the fortunate peoples of the world have always given generously to those less fortunate in times of human disaster. Children and older men and women are the chief sufferers. Distribution time is the only bright ray in their routine existence. The contents of one truck will not help many, that's true. Just emergencies on the neediest cases. This is an open-air distribution conducted by the Egyptian army, which now controls and administers the territory south of Palestine, known as the Gaza Strip. In this narrow area of sand along the Mediterranean, there are 250,000 refugees herded into a space only 22 miles long and 5 miles wide. Like other Arab countries, Egypt is hard-pressed to accommodate this great mass of newcomers. The country grows barely enough food for her own population of 20 million. There are no dwellings available in her overcrowded cities to house these former citizens of Palestine. Despite the fact that Egypt has already contributed more than $8 million as her share to their relief, this money has enabled only temporary alleviation of their distress. It has been spent on clothes, blankets, food, and on the administration of a stricken area from which there is no economic return. The time for distribution depends on the arrival of fresh supplies, never a certainty in this period of Near East turmoil. Such supplies are never ample enough to go around, and the refugees know their turn may not come for a long while. Whatever they draw, they take back to their families. A blanket, soap, a little rice, the means to keep warm, wash and ward off disease, to keep alive until the time for the next distribution. One can't blame them for impatience, for desperation breeds impatience. Long months of waiting has driven their morale to its lowest ebb. There is opportunity for little except to live from day to day in the hope that soon, somewhere, the way will open for permanent resettlement and lasting security. Their traditional Arab pride rebels against the acceptance of handouts, against living on a dole at the mercy of someone else's generosity. They would prefer to work and earn their living, as they have done in happier years before, and as their families did before them for centuries. But there is no work in a desert refugee camp, and no opportunity for self-support. Enough food is their ever-present problem. The United Nations sends truckloads of flour and basic food essentials, but what they send is not enough, so great is the need. The town of Gaza is now the railhead for supplies forwarded from Egypt. As soon as supplies are unloaded from ships and trains, trucks take them to warehouses located in key refugee relief centers to await careful allocation. In the 2 years before the United Nations solely assumed the task of caring for these displaced people, relief distribution was organized and administered by such world-famed organizations as the International Red Cross and the American Friends Service Committee, working in cooperation with various United Nations branches, such as UNICEF, UNESCO, and others. The fact that 750,000 of these Arab refugees are alive today is due in great part to their early awareness of the extent of this tragedy and their great efforts to cope with the problem. Because of a high birth rate, the number of mouths to be fed increases by more than 100 daily. Registration cards listing all family statistics are carefully checked. With food short, duplication must be avoided. Many refugees, like the dignified man in the black jacket, are college-educated graduates of American and Arab universities in Cairo and Beirut.
This man is a mudir. Once in better days, the mayor of his town. Impartiality is the absolute rule. His issue of flour, rice, margarine, and beans is no larger than that for the humblest refugee. He gets no meat, for there is none. Daily rations total only 1,400 calories per person, 300 less than is needed to sustain life over a long period. UN relief workers know that the arrival of fresh milk powder supplied by UNICEF may mean the difference between life and death to the refugees, especially the children. It is milk that has helped prevent the death rate of a few months ago, an average of 120 deaths a night, from going even higher. The powder comes packed in sterilized barrels and must be transported thousands of miles from the United States and Great Britain to points which UN officials select as areas of greatest need. Once in the mixing shed, the milk powder must be stirred until it is dissolved in boiled, disease-free water. Even water is a problem. In many camps, there is but one well to fill the needs of 10,000 people. Lacking other dietary requirements for healthy bodies, the children need far more milk than it is now possible to give them. Malnutrition has sapped their strength for too long. Their faces reflect the care and worry which they see reflected in the faces of the older refugees. They are old beyond their years. Flies must be kept away from the milk. In this part of the world, flies spread deadly diseases, start epidemics, which might spread from camp to camp in a matter of hours. In every camp, the children wait as eagerly for their milk ration as American children do for ice cream. And they have first call. Many of these children are too young to recall ever having had enough to eat. The days when their parents owned enough cows and goats to provide them with all the fresh milk they could drink. Milk is their mainstay. Just as a pot of hot broth is a luxury to the older folks, in this land where a hot meal is a rarity owing to the almost complete lack of firewood. Even the simple tasks of housekeeping, such as mending, must be done in the open. An estimated 20% of the refugees are Christian Arabs. This kind Lebanese priest, Father Shukri Sarur, every night crowds some 275 of the sickest and neediest into his ancient monastery in Gaza. In the cells, the corridors, the cellars, so they at least will sleep safely under the protection of a roof. 40 years a priest in Jerusalem, he did not desert his people in their hour of distress. He borrowed seeds for them to plant and raise their own vegetables. The unyielding desert sand inside his monastery walls slowly became gardens supplying greens at least for the children. For their clothes, for spiritual consolation, for all that has enabled them to survive these dreary months, they have had to turn to Father Sarur, whose name has become a symbol of hope to Christian and Muslim refugees alike. For these youngsters, Father Sarur's words are a message of comfort, a promise that tomorrow will not be as bleak as today and yesterday. All through the barren Palestinian hills along the road leading to Arab Jerusalem and Bethlehem, one finds isolated refugee groups. Some of them hide deep in olive groves, which date back to biblical days. The population of the little town of Bethlehem has been swollen by 43,000 refugees who formerly lived in Jaffa, Haifa, and other cities to the north. The Church of the Nativity is but a short distance from two large refugee camps whose occupants are as poverty-stricken and helpless as those in desert camps. Many are families whose pride compels them to seek their own salvation rather than turn to relief authorities for the assistance which all so badly need. With no work available, they have a heavy drain on the city's inhabitants and its economy. This is the Church of All Nations. Not far from it is an outstanding example that the spirit of charity still lives. This building is the Dar el Tifl Orphanage for homeless Arab refugee children. For 300 years it had been the ancestral home of Miss Hind Husseini, an Arab lady whose name is as renowned in the Near East as that of Father Sarur's for her humanitarian activities on behalf of her stricken people. She converted her home into a temporary sanctuary for 125 boys and girls, both Muslim and Christian,
And to them all, she is mother, father, teacher, and provider. One of Miss Husseini's first steps was to provide schooling for those whose education was interrupted. Like all little girls, they are quickly adaptable to schooling, eager to learn, quick in languages, including English. But Arabic is their native language, and its mastery is the first requirement. Such school essentials as books, blackboards, pencils, and paper long were unobtainable until Miss Husseini appealed to Arab governments for what they could spare. The boys are not as keen on schooling. Naturally, they would much prefer to work in the garden. Already at their tender age, they've learned that green vegetables are essential if they and their sister orphans are to grow strong. Of all the thousands of refugee boys, these few are the only ones who have the facilities and desire to play like normal youngsters. All these children were found wandering in the streets and hills a few weeks after the start of hostilities. Many of the first children found died from undernourishment and exposure. It was the self-appointed task of Miss Husseini to save as many as she could, which she did by selling her possessions in order to purchase food. From emaciated toddlers, owing to her care, they became perhaps the healthiest of all the refugee children. Many of their parents were killed in the fighting, and identification of the children has only been recently established. Some have brothers and sisters in other camps, but reunion is not possible under present conditions. With the innocence of youth, they don't grasp the full import of their plight. They know nothing of the 450,000 other children under the ages of 18 who sleep on sand, under tents, or tar paper or tin. You can see that this youngster is the pet of the orphan. There are no toys for them to play with, so after all, children are the same the world over. They have to be kept amused. This one's just sleepy. It's time for his afternoon nap. In fact, it's time for everyone to nap. They sleep 2 to a cot, 30 or 40 to a room, but they have a roof over their head and are a lot more secure than if they were sleeping in tents out in the desert. While the children sleep, the older women refugees have work to do. Dresses, shirts, trousers to make, not just for the tiny group at the orphanage, but for hundreds, thousands, yes, for hundreds of thousands of others less fortunate. They keep working as long as the cloth holds out. When it's gone, they go right on patching and altering until a new supply can be made available. Many a flour bag has done yeoman service as a little dress, and its ones was highly prized by its owner. It's a never-ending job to keep a 250,000 children clothed and warm. By the very thought of the task of getting one dress or one suit for 250,000 children is a frightening one. It would be a big job to buy such a tremendous quantity, even if one had the money. But these patient people go about the task of making these things with their own meager resources. They have a feeling that someday, somehow, the world will take note of their plight and lend to that struggle some kind of helping hand to ease their back-breaking burden. However, there is some satisfaction. A job is well rewarded when a child can shed his ragged garments for something new. Inside the walls of the old city of Jerusalem, the refugees labor feverishly in their tiny shops to fill other great needs. The younger apprentices learn quickly from the older men. A shop like this, for example, can now turn out 50 pair of shoes a month. It's only a drop in the bucket in view of the many who have no foot covering whatever, but nevertheless it's a valuable drop. In the Near East, metal workers have always enjoyed prestige. However, these artisans are reduced to working in second-hand tin. That's all that's available. But their contribution is tin cups from which children can drink and enjoy their meager rations of milk. Skilled woodworkers are woefully handicapped by shortages of material. There's a tremendous need for any kind of furniture. It's a case of one for all for one. Thousands of homeless ones traveled in search of a place of refuge, along a path with many familiar names. Historical names: Jericho, site of Joshua City, a sign pointing to the Dead Sea, where many refugees live hundreds of feet below sea level. On past the Mount of Temptation,
some 45,000 of them stopping exhausted to remain until this day in camp near the Jordan River. 45 miles beyond the Jordan Valley is Amman, capital of Hashemite Jordan, whose population the refugees doubled within a few weeks. The United Nations chose Amman as the main supply center east of Jerusalem. Here, UN relief experts map their next move in a ceaseless effort to alleviate as much suffering as possible. Just 100 yards from where these officials stand are the ruins of an ancient Roman amphitheater come to life. Abandoned for centuries, its musty caves are homes for scores of Palestinian Arab families who refuse to permit close-up pictures of their miserable life as 20th century cave dwellers. Their actual home life under such conditions is hardly fit for wild animals. One young man said he didn't mind having his picture taken if he could change into the clothes he once wore in better days, clothes which he has carefully saved to wear again. These women, for their dwelling, hollowed out a place in the hillside. What it lacks in luxury, it makes up in privacy. It seems like a futile gesture for a grown man to tend such an unrewarding garden plot. But anything that grows is one more morsel of food for the family. The children sense a depressing uncertainty as to their future. No one seems to have the answer to the eternal question, why do we have to stay here? Without a home, family life, toys, they have nothing to relieve their boredom except school. Education of these children is one of the most important aspects of the Arab refugee problem. The donation of just a blackboard meant a new class could be started under a tent in the open air when desert temperatures permit. The old proverb, idleness is the devil's pillow, holds good in a refugee camp more than anywhere else. They must be helped now to become useful citizens of tomorrow. It's not enough to train their minds. What will be in store for them when they grow past school age? Are they too to be doomed to a continuing life of uncertainty and lack of hope, such as is now the lot of their parents? The plight of these little girls is a challenge. Each is entitled to a seat in a classroom, to have a textbook, and a share of a teacher's time and guidance. For many months, there were no schools. Now there are only a few, enough to accommodate about one-tenth of them, or 45,000 children. And when school is out, the same reaction occurs all over the world. Hubbub and wonderful excitement. But let's not forget, these are their homes. Sprawling settlements of makeshift tents, patched with burlap and tar paper. A grave health menace exists in every camp. Few have adequate supplies of unpolluted water, and it is not unusual for these women to walk 5 miles for the day's supply. The refugees face constant danger of malaria epidemics. DDT mixtures must always be on hand, so tents and shelters can be sprayed once every 2 weeks. This work is supervised by sanitary engineers, but is performed by the refugees themselves. Sickness strikes swiftly in these deplorable conditions. Undernourished for many months, the children

0: especially can offer little resistance to diseases like tuberculosis and pneumonia. Hospital facilities are available only for the more serious cases. Most of the time, the mothers must tend the sick children themselves. This is a full-time, round-the-clock job, as the small number of trained nurses available simply do not have time to respond to calls for help. With advanced cases of malnutrition like these, there is little that can be done. These tots died within a week after these pictures were made. All refugees are being vaccinated against smallpox and typhoid, which in their overcrowded state could at any time become epidemic. In all this work, it is the policy to call upon as much refugee labor and assistance as possible. In many areas, local and refugee doctors, nurses, midwives, volunteering their services, are working with those brought in by the United Nations. But at present, there is only one doctor and three nurses to every 20,000 refugees. More doctors and more nurses would be only a partial answer. It's true the health statistics are bad, but they reflect the living conditions of these unfortunate people. If there could be some degree of security, some honest work to be done, the hope of achievement in the human soul is still a great antidote to any disease. Tots all over the world have their suspicions about doctors. But as always, the children have first consideration, the older people must wait. One learns to wait in refugee camps. Patience is not only a virtue, it's an absolute necessity. Just wait. Bukra, tomorrow, will always get here. These quarters in hospital tents are at least orderly, and a measure of hygiene is available. Seldom does one hear complaints, for the Arabs endure their misfortunes in silence. Prolonged privation has taken a grim toll. These are undernourished people for whom there is little hope of recovery. Having deep religious faith, the Muslim people always resort to prayer, whether in joy or affliction. For them and their loved ones, there remains only prayer. These are the scenes which the world has not had an opportunity to see. The precious youth of a race being wasted. Death is no stranger in these camps. Often deaths are concealed so that the rations of the deceased will continue to increase the food supply of the surviving members of the family. A pitiful but often too necessary subterfuge. The greatest battle is against infant mortality. Only one out of five lives longer than 6 months, owing to exposure and the weakened condition of the mothers. This is the sort of problem that calls for adequate and long-range planning. Complete rehabilitation of a great number of parents will be the only guarantee that these children will have the chance to live. That is the right of every human being. That right is being safeguarded by these shining examples of the medical profession. Both doctor and nurse are themselves refugees, devoting their entire time to the appalling demands of this crisis. Skilled in modern medical techniques and accomplishments, they often rely on today's wonder drug. Yes, penicillin may help this baby to live a while longer, but his real need is like that of thousands, a vitamin-rich diet and a warm home. Here's a proud mother and her new baby. If he lives, another mouth to feed, another name to add to a list already containing 750,000 names. One hears a great deal about the high principles expounded in the Four Freedoms. Let it not be said that civilization will long permit the kinds of freedom enjoyed by the Palestine Arab refugees today. It's the old question, am I my brother's keeper? The answer is yes.
1: These refugees, who today number not the 750,000 mentioned, but fully a million, are a proper charge upon the United Nations and upon ourselves, who helped create them. Relief in itself is, of course, no solution. But without relief, there will be only one solution, starvation. And without more than mere starvation, there are likely to be ugly political consequences. Today, the United Nations keeps them living, though hardly alive, and American and European institutions do what they can, all out of inadequate funds, to bring a little more comfort and hope into their lives.

You have just heard an edited version of an American 1950 documentary from a Palestinian refugee camp. This is historyradio.org, a free radio stream promoting knowledge of literature and history.

Many millions of Vietnamese lost their lives during the country's long struggle for independence against Japanese, French and American invaders. Yet, the media narrative is dominated by the sufferings of American soldiers. To remedy this imbalance, HistoryRadio.org now presents a reading of a short story by Nam Cao, a Vietnamese writer who died in 1951. This story, entitled Eyes, was translated by Quan Mon Ha, and published in 2013 in the Asian Journal of Literature, Culture, and Society, an open-access journal. It provides us with a slightly didactic, but realistic portrayal of the Vietnamese revolutionaries.

A young man from the village pointed me to a small brick gate and said, "Right here, Mr. Hong lives here." I tapped his shoulder and said, "Thanks, I'll drop by your house later." When I was about to enter the gate, he interrupted, "Hold on. Let me call Mr. Hong to chain the dog first. It's big and mean." I watched the young man closely. I remembered my previous visits to Hong's home in Hanoi. After ringing the house bell, I always waited for Hong himself to grab the leather collar of his huge dog, a Western-bred German Shepherd. Only after Huang had ducked its head under a staircase did I have the courage to walk behind its tail and step into the living room. I was very fearful of that aggressive German Shepherd. On one of my visits, I didn't find Huang holding the dog as usual, and he told me sadly that the dog had died. Although I expressed my sympathy, I actually felt relief at the news. His dog had died during the time of famine. In the year 2000, our descendants probably still will be talking about that period of great scarcity, making listeners shudder. The dog did not die because of Hong's inability to provide it with enough beef every day. Hong was a writer, but also a smart dealer on the black market. When we visited him, we looked like skeletons holding unsellable manuscripts, but Hong always looked comfortably well off, and his dog didn't have to suffer a day without a meal. Although human corpses were ubiquitous in the town, the dog died probably because it either had eaten rotten human flesh or had inhaled too much of the stench of the dead. Poor dog. Yet now, as I was visiting Huang again, this time his home of relocation, which was hundreds of kilometers away from Hanoi, I was being warned of another fierce dog. How interesting. I smiled. The young villager, without knowing why I was smiling, grinned. As he yelled out Hong's name, I heard sounds of tiny wooden clogs from the feet of someone sweeping the brickyard swiftly. A little boy in his black beret and gray sweater answered the gate. His black eyes stared at me. Ngu, Huang's son, excitedly cried out without remembering to greet me, "Daddy, it's Mr. Doe, Mr. Doe." He then quickly went back into the house. "What's going on?

short. Previously in Hanoi, his heavy physique had made him look steady and stately in his formal Western suits. Now his fat body was very noticeable, under his light blue clothes, covered by a white sweater, worn so tightly over his upper body that he could hardly breathe. He remained behind the gate, extending one of his corpulent hands toward me, leaning his head back, and opening his mouth slightly, a gesture of someone in great surprise or joy. I suddenly noticed a change on his round, fleshy face. He had grown a horseshoe-shaped mustache that looked like a small brush. Speechless for a while, he afterwards started to mumble in his throat, "Oh my gosh! Welcome! It's such an honor!" He then turned his head and said to his wife, "My dear, it's Mr. Doe. He has traveled such a long distance to visit us." Mrs. Hong ran toward the gate while still fastening the last button of her aodai, which was donned in a rush to greet the guest. She gave a warm welcome. "We've been looking forward to meeting you again. When I heard my son, I thought he must have mistaken you for someone else, for someone who lived just 15 or 20 kilometers away." After he shook my hand, Huang gently pushed me forward. His wife quickly ran into the house to arrange some chairs. Why did they welcome me with such unusual hospitality? I began to doubt my negative feelings about Huang, which I had developed since the end of the revolution, when Huang suddenly began to treat me almost as a stranger. I had tried to visit him a few times to see if he had changed his opinions about crucial twists and turns in our nation's history, but he had never been home. His door had always been locked. His little boy had looked through a small hole on the door, first asking for my name carefully, and then returning later to inform me of his father's absence. As a result, I became skeptical after a few visits. On my last visit, I heard Huang's and his wife's voices even before I rang the doorbell, but his little son insisted that his parents had left for their farm in the countryside the night before. Undeniably, Huang didn't want to see me. I didn't know why, but since then, I stopped visiting. Once we met in the street by accident, we coldly shook hands as a courtesy, said hello quickly, then went our separate ways. I was becoming aware of Hong's idiosyncrasies, especially when he turned all of a sudden into a complete stranger, for reasons only he himself knew. Sometimes, his attitude toward friends changed, because a friend's literary work received positive comments from a critic, and its author had, in the past, criticized Huang's work. Sometimes the change required no real conflict. One could be very close to Huang when one was merely a regional author who only contributed some works to be published in Hanoi magazines, but if one relocated to the capital and started to socialize with other writers, one would no longer be Huang's friend. Huang probably knew that he had become anathema in the Hanoi literary community. Personally, I never understood why so many people despised him until he treated me as a stranger. I later gained a better understanding of Huang. When the Allies assisted the Vietnamese in disarming the Japanese, some prostitutes took off their Western dresses and put on Chinese clothes. I didn't know on whom my friend Huang relied, but he published a daily newspaper to denounce that sort of thing. He ranted against many people at first, then even against his former friends, who were generally kind and who had not bothered him themselves, because the presence of their names on major National Liberation Front newspapers upset him. Out of outrage, he referred to them disparagingly as impecunious proletarian writers whose lives suddenly changed for the better thanks to blessings earned from tending their ancestors' graves. He accused them of depriving people of the opportunity of advancement in order selfishly to enrich their own lives. I smirked, not because I felt uneasy with his harsh condemnations, but because I couldn't believe that there were still any Vietnamese authors using their writings to gain such underhanded, ignoble ends. But Huang would not change. I had thought that there were no longer any vestiges of true friendship between us, so why was he being so joyful at this rendezvous with me? Had the passage of time actually allowed him to change? Or had our nation's heroic revolution re-educated him? In all honesty, I was moved when he said, "There is not a single day that we don't mention your name. Once I was reading a neighbor's newspaper and saw your writing, so I assumed that you had been assigned to do propaganda work in this province. When an official visited our village, I asked him to deliver a letter to you. I relied on chance because I wasn't sure if my letter ever would reach you. Now, we're able to meet again. You don't look like a strong man,
So how could you walk for such a long distance?

How could you find this village? When I first moved here, I would get lost if I was even 20 steps from my house. There are so many narrow pathways around here, and they all look the same to me. Sometimes I was only coming home from the field, and I still got lost. Hong's current home was a quite clean, spacious, traditional three-section house, with a big front porch, a brick yard, and flowering vine-covered walls. There was a pretty green vegetable garden. Fortunately, his entire family lived together here under one roof. The actual owner of the house was a merchant from Hanoi, who had depended on Huang and his wife's finances and clients. Now was the appropriate time for him to reciprocate out of gratitude. The merchant had moved to his own father's house next door and authorized Huang to use this house as he pleased. Huang told me that, then continued, "I don't know how our lives would be if we hadn't been able to use his house. I see many relocated people struggling miserably. Can you imagine this? A relocated older brother moved into his younger brother's home, but then was forced to move out into a cottage in the garden when the older brother's wife gave birth." "Let me remind you," I replied, "that villagers here stick with their traditional customs to avoid bad luck." "I know," he responded, with an angry and disapproving tone. "I know that, but who would care in that situation? That's not yet the whole story. Although the older brother is living a life of poverty, his younger brother not only shows no compassion but also derides him, referring constantly to the comfort and extravagance of his older brother's previous life. For example, he'll say, "When your business was going well, I told you to send me money to purchase land in the countryside, but you stubbornly said that you didn't need it because you wanted to buy houses in the city. Why don't you go back to your city houses?" So awful. You see, but only rarely do any of us have to experience such a terrible time in our history. Who could resist a luxurious life when one is wealthy? How many people would work as hard as water buffaloes, gladly live in a slum, and never dare to spend money on good food or clothes in order to save money to buy land and rice paddies, as the younger brother did? Mrs. Huang joined the conversation. "Many people caused us to worry. Perhaps 90 out of 100 people believed that the French would not have dared to go to war with us. I once naively believed that we had evacuated our home after the government issued its decree, just to scare them. Then all of a sudden, the war broke out. We could run, but how could we take our valuables with us? Fortunately, we were able to take some money, and we had some goods stored at our suburban farm. With luck, we can survive for another year. Then, once everything is spent and gone, we will suffer. I'm afraid that people will deride us. That's why we don't dare to eat a chicken now, although we can afford it, because people would find out and mock us later. They're very mean-spirited here, you know." Huang smiled and said, "I have no idea how they still have time to be so nosy and inquisitive when they're supposed to be quite busy. If you killed a chicken today, the whole village would know about it tomorrow. Although you have just arrived, I have seen some people trying to figure out who you are. I am certain that the news of your visit today will spread throughout the village tomorrow. They will discuss your name, your age, your physique, how many moles you have on your face, how many holes you have in your left pant leg." I smiled and explained to Huang, "Nowadays, they need to pay attention to all strange visitors to the village. Definitely, those who have tried to ask about me out there are responsible members of the self-defense force." Ah, those self-defense folks. They are both stupid and ridiculous. They believe that a woman who appears pregnant must be hiding a grenade in her pajamas. It takes them at least 15 minutes to peruse a small document, but they ask any passerby to present identification. They stop and question anyone leaving the village. When one returns, they question again and again. If you yourself just left the village and realized that you had forgotten your hat at my house and came back to get it, they would stop you first before they let you re-enter the village. Then when you left, they would interrogate you again. It seems to me that they take great pleasure in inquiring about identification papers." He gave a muffled laugh and looked me over from head to toe, asking, "You have lived in the countryside, and you must understand these people's peculiarities very well. Why don't you explain their silly behavior to me? I actually had lived only in Hanoi, so I knew of these folks only through your short stories. Now that I am living among them, I can't stand them. I just can't stand them." Huang's disdain became more obvious
as his lips pouted and his nose shrank, as if he had smelled a rotten corpse. He and his wife excitedly took turns ridiculing these country people. He said, for instance, that today's country youngsters and women have become quite ludicrous. They're all stupid, rude, selfish, greedy, and stingy. There is no mutual kindness between fathers and their children, or among siblings. These country folks can't even spell Vietnamese words correctly, but they love to discuss politics. Whenever they open their mouths, all you hear are propositions, petitions, criticisms, admonitions, and terms like colonial fascism, reactionism, socialism, democracy, and even new democracy. If these folks apprehend a stranger, that person should entertain no thought of escape. They will subject him to propagandizing for hours. They think, no doubt, that people relocated from Hanoi, like Huang and his wife, must hold regressive opinions and be unenlightened. Therefore, these folks wouldn't waste any opportunity to do their duty as propagandists. But how should they propagandize? Huang glowered and continued, "Let me tell you this story. You probably will think I am making it up, but if there is any fabrication, may God kill me. Once I went to the town market. Although I had asked for directions carefully, I forgot them when I reached a three-way intersection and didn't know which direction to take. I stood there, awaiting a passerby. After quite a while, there came a young lanky man carrying bamboo limbs on his shoulders. I greeted him and asked, 'Please show me which road leads to the town market.' He, without saying a word, stared at me, as if I were an alien from Mars. This signaled that I first should present to him my identification paper. Then he responded, 'Go that way, until you see a huge banyan tree, then make a right, go for a short distance, make a left, pass a field, and follow the path leading to the Enjo village, go around the village shrine, turn right, and the market is not too far from there.' Something like that. I can't remember the exact details. All I knew was that his directions were complicated. So many left and right turns that confused me. Then he told me, 'Wait right here until you see a peddler, and just follow him.' I thought his last suggestion was sensible. He smiled and said, 'Goodbye. Excuse me. I have to go now. I am in a rush. I have to take this bamboo to the upper hamlet for security purposes, to stop the enemy's advanced mobilized unit. Our long war is divided into three stages: defense, active resistance, and counteroffensive. The defense stage means—' He then explained to me what it was, as he had learned his lines by heart. His explanation was about 5 pages long. Mrs. Huang laughed out loud. I smiled, but I was not quite pleased. Huang noticed this and vowed again, 'May God strike me dead if I'm making it up.' At that moment, I was so surprised that I couldn't laugh, and I didn't dare to anyway, because the man could have injured me. Since then, I've told my wife to lock the gate, and we will just stay here." I smiled reluctantly. What I wanted to tell Huang was never said. Huang never would listen to me, because to him I was merely another insignificant propaganda official. Even if I were able to talk him into doing what I was doing, carrying a rucksack and traveling to different villages in order to gain a better understanding of the countryside and its people, it would be useless anyway. All Huang could see in the incident that he recounted was that young man who was carrying bamboo joyfully, but Huang failed to realize the young man's purpose for the bamboo, to stop the enemy. The young man had explained the three stages like a parrot, so Huang saw only the young man's uncouth behavior without perceiving the noble cause behind his explanation. If Huang were to maintain that perspective about life, the more he traveled and observed, the more bitter and upset he would become. I was aware of this. In Huang's eyes as a writer, I was merely an inexperienced novice. That's why I dared not share with him my opinions. I hesitated but made some conciliatory comments. Lots of things are unusual. Country people always remain a mystery to us. I have lived among them. I used to get upset because the majority of them were uneducated, fearful, cowardly, and submissive. I became very skeptical when people talked about the strength of the people. Our country's population consists primarily of peasants who never would be able to make a revolution. The times when Le Loi and Quang Trung ruled were long gone and would never return. However, I was flabbergasted when the counteroffensive occurred. Surprisingly,
It is these peasants who are the enthusiastic revolutionaries. I have joined them in their attacks on state office buildings. I have interacted with them in the South Central Front. Lots of men with blackened teeth and big eyes even mispronounced the word grenade, calling it gridate, and sang the song Go Fight like a tired chant. But when they fight, they're very brave and courageous. They set their families and properties aside. If you meet them, you will be astonished. It is these folks that make the revolution, while a few months ago, they might have been too timid to react to the soldiers' flirtatious behavior toward their wives, only grumbling a few curse words after walking away. Then they would go home and vent all of their anger on their wives' cheeks. Huang smirked sardonically. But you can't deny that their behavior is silly. I've seen some men in the self-defense force, or even some national soldiers playing with guns or grenades, which easily could take away someone's life. Some can't even hold a gun properly and don't know how to use it. That's where our country stands. If the defenders have never touched a gun in their lives, how can they shoot? But they can learn as they go into the war. Let them fight the Westerners. But the most dangerous part is that they are appointed as officials in this association, or that organization. For example, the president of my district in Hanoi had been, before the war, a pig's blood soup seller, so he can make pig's blood soup. But how can you expect him to administer a district? The president of my village here, after looking at my wife's identification, read her name as Nguyen Thuc Hien, and he insisted that she had borrowed her identification from a male. According to him, all women must bear the middle name Thi. Mrs. Huang laughed so hard that she started to cough, and tears came to her eyes. She wiped them with a handkerchief, shook her head, and said to me, "If you lived here, you would laugh every day." Ironically, the village president insisted that my husband teach literacy classes or help with propaganda. Huang joined in. "I have nothing to do, and sometimes get bored. But how could I work with those people? So, I have to accept being labeled as reactionary." To change the topic, I asked, "Since you have so much free time, have you written anything interesting?" "Not yet, because I don't even have a proper desk. But eventually, we need to write something for the next generation. If we have talent, we might even write something better than Vu Trong Feng's dumb luck. If Feng were still alive, he might be surprised." After early dinner, about 4 p.m., Huang invited me to accompany him and his wife to visit some friends who had relocated here from the cities. There was a retired village guard, a former teacher who was fired because he had raped a student, and an old judge who used to deal with legal issues and bribery. Huang disliked them because they knew nothing about literature. They were only good at playing cards. Talking with them was boring, but if Huang did not socialize with them, he would have no one with whom to spend time. He said that to me as we were walking together, and he talked quietly to me about the evil, the stupidity, and the ludicrousness of each person, while we walked slowly, waiting for Mrs. Huang. Mrs. Huang walked fast to catch up with us. Her cheeks had become flushed from being near the kitchen fires. She apologized and said, "I just wanted to take a look at the pot of simmering sweet potatoes, so that we'll have some to eat later. There are no delicacies in this village, but something to eat for fun is always available. During your visit, I'll buy some large sugarcane stalks tomorrow and soak them in grapefruit juice to scent them. They taste really good." When we reached a big brick gate covered with vines, Huang rang the bell. A little boy answered the gate and greeted him respectfully, "Yes, sir." "Is Mr. Pham home? He has gone to the teacher's house, sir." "Really? I heard that the teacher was here all morning." "No, sir. He didn't come here this morning." We turned back and followed a few zigzag paths. We reached another vine-covered brick gate. A nursemaid holding a baby was standing at the gate. She greeted us. "Good evening, sirs." "Good evening, madam. Is the teacher home?" "No, sir. He has gone to the village guard's house." "I was told earlier that the village guard was here." "No, sir. That isn't true." Huang turned back. After a few steps, he said to his wife, "They must be playing cards again. Mrs. Yenqi, I bet, isn't home either, is she?" "She is addicted to the game. They must be gathered either here or at Mr. Pham's home, and have posted someone to attend the gate." On this, Mrs. Huang said nothing. Huang tapped my shoulder and said, "Isn't that sad? Those educated people are all like that, while the common folks... well, you already know." It was only by coincidence that Huang moved here and lived among these unscrupulous members of the educated class.
Why didn't he become a soldier, or participate in propaganda plays, or join other cultural revolutionary groups and learn how students and officers volunteering for the military, how doctors working in research institutions or military hospitals, and how his friends, other writers and artists, were engaging themselves in the lives of the common people, to learn from and teach these working country people while gaining inspiration for their art? I gave a slight smile. Listening to you disappoints me. So do you think our revolution eventually will fail? He answered my question immediately. Yes, I do. I've lost hope. If you observe carefully, you will see. However, I haven't lost all hope because I still have trust in Uncle Ho. Both the August Revolution and the current war rely on a talented leader. How Ho Chi Minh can save a country defines his talents, but it will be extremely difficult for him to save our country, especially in this situation. You see, the representative of the liberation of France, the fourth greatest nation, was Charles de Gaulle. I mentioned a few names in the liberation of France who were even more important than Charles de Gaulle. Huang shook his head and said, "Even they can't compare to Ho Chi Minh." He continued, "Uncle Ho has done many things so admirably. Even if our people were worthless, Uncle Ho could manage situations to help our country gain its independence. For instance, the convention preliminaire of June 3rd caused the Americans to realize that they couldn't deceive him. The French are nobody. If the French hadn't been urged on by the Americans, the French would not have dared to violate the convention preliminaire of June 3rd. The French should have been satisfied with the concessions they received and treasured them." After eating the sweet potatoes and drinking several cups of tea, I went to bed. Huang was afraid that I wouldn't be able to sit and talk after having walked 10 kilometers and having conversed with him since I arrived. Although I wasn't really sleepy, it felt good to lie under a thick blanket inside a mosquito net. Two twin beds were placed in parallel with a narrow aisle between them. The net was bleached white. Just looking at them made me feel comfortable. Huang and I went to bed first. A pack of cigarettes and a box of matches next to an ashtray were placed on the head of the bed. I wore my street clothes to bed and was concerned that some bugs might jump from my shirt and infect the fresh-scented blanket. Oftentimes, I shared my own blanket with workers in a printing plant, and I could not guarantee I didn't have their bugs on my body. Mrs. Huang arranged a few things in the house, closed the door, and brought a large oil lamp and a bottle to our beds. Huang asked, "Are you going to light the big lamp?" "Yes, but I need to add some oil first." Huang asked me, "Do you like to read Romance of the Three Kingdoms?" I admitted I had not read the whole thing. "What a pity. Among all Eastern and Western novels, I love Romance of the Three Kingdoms and Romance of the Eastern Chow, but regardless, nobody can surpass the Chinese when it comes to the novel. Those two are my favorites. Water Margin is as good as Three Kingdoms and Eastern Chow. Regardless of how good a novel is, you read it only once. The second time you read it, you start to lose interest, but Three Kingdoms and Eastern Chow are the exceptions. I never get bored reading those two. Do you have those two books?" I left Eastern Chu in Hanoi because I couldn't bring it with me when I was relocated here. Very sad. Fortunately, I had kept Three Kingdoms at my suburban farm so I could bring it here with me. If not, I would die of boredom. He used the ashtray and continued, "I asked if you read Three Kingdoms because my wife and I often read a few episodes before we sleep. But since you are visiting, maybe we shouldn't do it tonight? If you want to talk, I'm perfectly okay with not reading for one night." I, of course, insisted that Huang and his wife follow their habit. He seemed very happy and said, "If you don't mind, we'll read then. We will listen together and fall asleep. You look kind of tired and should get some sleep soon. Does the light bother you?" I told him that I often slept in the printing plant, with the bright lights on and amid loud noise from running machines. Here I would sleep well under the warm blanket, even if there were a shooting nearby. Huang's laughter sounded like a rooster's crow. He said, "Sounds good. We're going to read now. My dear, get the book." Mrs. Huang ran to get the hardcover, leather-bound book. She asked, "Do you want to read, or do you want me to read?" "You read it, please." She put the lamp back at the head of the bed, took off her aodai, and lay next to her son, who had lain down there first. She asked, "Where were we last night? Did we..." "No need to worry about it.
Reread the section in which Cao Cao cajoles Dong Zhuo. Do you think Cao Cao is talented, though? I answered perfunctorily. He is, indeed. Yes, he's very smart. The smartest character in Three Kingdoms. How in the world did he get that smart? Mrs. Hong found the episode and began to read it aloud. Hong smoked while listening. He slapped his thighs whenever he heard a good passage and uttered, "So clever, so clever. Damn, only Cao Cao can do that."

You have just heard a short story by Nam Cao, a Vietnamese writer who died in 1951. This story, entitled Eyes, was translated by Quan Mon Ha, and published in 2013 in the Asian Journal of Literature, Culture, and Society, an open-access journal. At the start and at the end of the program, you heard a recording of traditional Vietnamese music, published at YouTube under a Creative Commons license. 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

0: In later years, Republicans in the U.S. have tried to label environmental concerns a left-wing socialist ideology. But this has not always been so. Now, on HistoryRadio.org, excerpts from statements on environmental policy by President Reagan made in the early 1980s. The audio was released under a Creative Commons license by the Ronald Reagan Presidential Library.
1: Ladies and gentlemen, the President of the United States.
2: I bet they'd like to get in out of the car.
3: All right. Thank you very much. Thank you all. Well, please, be seated. Alan Hill and William Mills and Jacqueline Schaefer and Friends of America's Natural Heritage, thank you for coming here today. It's most fitting that we sign the 14th annual report of the Council on Environmental Quality on Theodore Roosevelt Island. This 88-acre preserve is a living memorial to a unique leader of this nation, a man with great personal strengths of vision, of energy and conviction, who rallied the American people to the protection and preservation of its natural resources. When Teddy Roosevelt became president, our land, forests, and wildlife had been exploited for more than 100 years. Some four-fifths of our prime forest had been leveled. Untold acres of rich farmland had been washed away and lost in river mudflats. Wilderness areas were unprotected, wildlife had been destroyed in appalling numbers, and some native wildlife species had been totally destroyed. But the consequences of these lost resources had not yet dawned on the public conscience. Well, President Teddy Roosevelt fired the imagination of the American people, shook our nation from its lethargy, and began to rescue the public domain. The U.S. Forest Service was created. More than 243 million acres of land were reserved for conservation. 55 bird and game refuges and 5 national parks were established. The Inland Waterways Commission was created to redeem water power for public use. The Antiquities Act authorized preservation of cultural and historical landmarks for the benefit of future generations. President Roosevelt reached the American conscience, and conservation and environmental protection became an inseparable part of the American creed. He told us, "The nation behaves well if it treats the natural resources as assets which it must turn over to the next generation, increased and not impaired in value." Well, these words must remain an inspiration to all of us, an obligation to everyone charged with the stewardship of our natural resources. The challenges we face today are both numerous and complex. As you know, during the 60s and 70s, many beneficial advances in science, technology, and economic development produced new and unwelcome threats to our environment and the quality of life. And once again, America's conscience was deeply touched. A new and vigorous environmental movement burst forth across our country. The American people joined together in a great national effort to protect the promise of our future by conserving the rich beauty and bounty of our heritage. As a result, our air and water quality is far better today than it's been in many years. We've reclaimed rivers and wilderness areas that were gravely threatened. We can all be proud of the advances that have been made during this rebirth of the environmental movement.
4: My fellow Americans, I think it's time to clear the air and straighten the record on where my administration stands on environmental and natural resources management matters. I know you've heard and read a million words about where others think we stand. Now, how about 5 minutes of the truth? A few weeks ago, when Bill Ruckelshaus was sworn in as director of the Environmental Protection Agency, he very graciously pointed out that when his agency was created 13 years ago, with him as its first director, California was the environmental leader of the nation. Having been governor of California at that time, I was and am very grateful to Bill for those kind words. Let me just say, I feel now as I felt then about environmental matters. I believe in a sound, strong environmental policy that protects the health of our people and a wise stewardship of our nation's natural resources. My fellow Americans, I'd like to talk to you today about our environment. But as I mentioned earlier this week, in doing so, I might be letting you in on a little secret. As a matter of fact, one of the best-kept secrets in Washington. More than 15 years ago, the state of California decided that we needed to take action to combat the smog that was choking the beautiful cities of my home state. Out of that concern was born the first serious program to require manufacturers to build cleaner cars and help control air pollution. The auto industry had to build two kinds of cars, one that would be for sale in the other 49 states and one that would meet the stiff anti-pollution standards required in California. We had other concerns in California, such as protecting our magnificent and unique coastline, and we took the lead in that area as well. It took the rest of the nation a few years to catch on, but in 1970, the Congress followed California's lead and enacted the Clean Air Act. Other laws to protect and clean up the nation's lakes and rivers were passed, and America got on with the job of protecting the environment. Part of the secret I mentioned is that I happened to have been governor of California back when much of this was being done. Now, obviously, neither the problems in California nor those nationally have been solved, but I'm proud of having been one of the first to recognize that states and the federal government have a duty to protect our natural resources from the damaging effects of pollution that can accompany industrial development. The other part of the well-kept secret has to do with the environmental record of our administration, which is one of achievement in parks, wilderness land, and wildlife refuges. According to studies by the Environmental Protection Agency, the quality of our air and water has continued to improve during our administration. In many big cities, the number of days on which pollution alerts are declared has gone down. And if you live near a river, you may have noticed that the signs have been coming down that used to warn people not to fish or swim. We came to Washington committed to respect the great bounty and beauty of God's creation. We believe very strongly in the concept of stewardship, caring for the resources we have so they can be shared and used productively for generations to come. And we've put that philosophy to work, correcting deficiencies of past policies and advancing long overdue initiatives. Let me give you some facts that our critics never seem to remember. When we took office in 1980, we faced a dusty shelf of reports which pointed out our predecessors had been so busy spending money on new lands for parks that they'd seriously neglected basic upkeep of the magnificent parks we had. So we temporarily put off acquiring new parkland and started a new $1 billion 5-year program to repair and modernize facilities at our national parks and wildlife refuges. If you've been to just about any national park lately, you've probably seen the results. We've nearly finished repairing the damage from years of neglect, and I've asked the Congress for almost $160 million to resume buying lands to round out our national park and refuge systems. We also took the lead in developing a new approach to protecting some 700 miles of undeveloped coastal areas, the dunes, beaches, and barrier islands that are some of our most beautiful and productive natural resources. Now, there are some who want you to believe that commitment to protecting the environment can be measured by comparing the budgets of EPA under the previous administration with those proposed and approved by the Congress under my administration. But they deliberately ignore that the major federal environmental laws are designed to be carried out by the states in partnership with EPA. By the time the Clean Air, Clean Water, and other big programs put in place in the early 1970s moved into their second decade, the states had largely taken over the job formerly performed by the federal government. With this successful delegation to the states, EPA, under the leadership of Bill Ruckelshaus, has been freed to move on to the challenges of the 1980s, such as cleaning up abandoned toxic waste dumps. Under our administration, funding for the Superfund cleanup program will have increased from just over $100 million in 1981 to $620 million in 1985. By the end of this year, EPA expects to have undertaken more than 400 emergency actions to remove and contain public health hazards. And because we recognize that we need to do more cleanup work than the current law provides, I'm committed to seeking an extension of the Superfund program. As I said, our progress on protecting the environment is one of the best-kept secrets in Washington.
0: You have just heard excerpts from statements on environmental policy by President Reagan made in the 1980s. The audio was released under a Creative Commons license by the Ronald Reagan Presidential Library. Reagan would later become central in the ratification of the treaty that helped solve the most pressing environmental problem of his day, the hole in the ozone layer.
5: We came to Washington, committed to respect the great bounty and beauty of God's creation.
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0: Oh, come on.
1: Who are you? A stranger, replied the poet. Night took me by surprise. I would like to go to the Derbyshire district, but I don't know the way. He stood at the stern as the man walked away. Then the boat slowed down. On shore, Abu Lataya was waiting, and moments later the man reappeared and said, Welcome, come. He shouted to a sailor as the boat approached, and a walkway for embarkation was put in place. Abu Lataya stepped onto it and climbed on board, and exchanged greetings with the captain. From Juri Zaidan's The Caliph's Daughter.

0: As you approached ancient Baghdad, you would immediately notice its most striking feature. It was a circular city. Yet a circumference of 4 miles and 4 gates that marked its outer edges, with each gate opening onto a straight road leading to the heart of the city. As you entered, you may have passed trains of camels driven by Bedouins. The southern gates each pointed in the direction of other cities and were named after these. Here there was also a system of canals between the river Euphrates and the river Tigris. The northern gates, meanwhile, faced towards Syria and Khorasan, which was then Greater Iran. These main 4 roads leading to the heart of the city were bordered by arched walkways filled with shops and spaces for vendors. Smaller paths branch off into public courtyards, residences and businesses. Based on drawings, houses and shops were built very close together, probably benefiting from the shade of nearby buildings and from breezes channeled through the narrow lanes. As you got closer to the center, an inner wall with a diameter of about 2 kilometers and another set of gates enclosed the central area. This inner zone housed the palaces of the Caliph's children, his homes for his staff, military quarters, an armory, and a tax registry. Right at the very middle stood the Great Mosque, Baghdad's earliest mosque, and the Caliph's Golden Gate Palace.
1: Al-Fadl regretted having skipped his morning tea, but there was something Abu Lataya was not telling him. Maybe now a veil would be lifted. Maybe he would learn something he could use against his rival, Jafar. Al-Fadl did not want excuses, he wanted knowledge. He dismissed his servants and invited the poet to stay. They dismounted in a wide road, flanked by trees, which opened onto a large square. Here there was a gate that led not unto to the palace but to Muhammad al-Amin's garden. The building itself loomed at the other end, encircled like a citadel by tall and impenetrable walls. In those days, every house was a fortress because the fate of any man could change from one day to the next. From Juri Zaidan's The Caliph's Daughter.
0: The city was divided into well-defined districts and would therefore have been fairly straightforward to navigate. Each section of the wall used 162,000 bricks for the bottom third of its height, 150,000 for the middle third, and 140,000 for the top third. An 11th century Muslim scholar named Al-Khatib al-Baghdadi wrote that the outer wall was 24 meters high and had battlements on top with watchtowers on both sides. A moat was dug around the city's perimeter to provide extra defense against opposition or revolts. The Caliph al-Mansur envisioned Baghdad as a city to outshine all others. He therefore summoned experts from around the vast Abbasid Empire. Architects, engineers, surveyors, carpenters, blacksmiths, and over 100,000 laborers would assist in the construction of his unique design. It was the most ambitious construction project in the Islamic world. The round city was laid out with 4 main sections, separated by wide, straight roads that extended from the center to the 4 principal entrances. These were paved with brick or stone, a testimony to the might and importance of the imperial capital. The maze of streets was geometrically precise and symmetrical, with residential areas arranged in a grid. This design served both practical purposes, facilitating movement and defense, and symbolic ones representing the order and the might of the Abbasid regime. Many streets, particularly those near the main gates and in the central districts, were likely sheltered by arcades or covered by walkways supported by arches. These provided a pleasant environment for pedestrians and vendors by offering shade and protection from the elements. The arcades also enhanced the city's visual appeal through decorative features like geometric designs and calligraphy. Flanking the streets were residential blocks, home to the city's varied inhabitants, including academics, craftsmen, traders and administrators. These living quarters were probably organized into separate districts, each featuring its own place of worship, marketplaces, and public gathering spots. Along the principal streets, especially near the entrance and the central parts of the city, would have been numerous markets and shops. Here you would find many goods on offer, from foodstuffs and fabrics to books and luxuries. The streets and shops would have been lively, filled with the sounds of barter, chatter, and the general movement of people. Daily life revolved around public squares, mosques, and baths. The city's heart, the Great Mosque, served as a hub for religious and social activities. Hammams and fountains were common features. The city had every convenience, and public health and well-being was a priority. The streets were intentionally built wide to allow for processions, military displays, and large gatherings, particularly during festival and official events. On such occasions, the important men would arrive on horseback. There was nothing more impressive than a stamping Arabian stallion. Brick and plaster were the main building materials, giving the city a consistent earthy look. Bricks were durable and produced locally. If you followed the streets, you would pass facades decorated with colorful tilework, stucco, and calligraphy, adding an artistic flair to the city's appearance. The center would have been bustling at first daylight, with merchants setting up shops, people heading to mosque for prayers, and scholars hurrying to places like the House of Wisdom. You would have heard the noise of vendors and the rattling of carts hauled by oxen. This was a time of peak activity, with customers shopping, socializing, or striking deals. The arcades offered shade and relief from the heat. Public squares and courtyards were popular spots for conversation and spontaneous events. At such places, one might encounter a storyteller who used song, poetry, and music, even props, to captivate his audience. Ancient Baghdad had no venue called a theater and no drama in the Roman or Indian sense, but the storytellers were sometimes trained both in tradition and narrative techniques and provided similar entertainment. As the day cooled down, the streets stayed active, but people were out for walks. Children enjoyed more freedom to play here than in feudal Europe, and whole families would sometimes congregate in public areas. Then the call to prayer would have echoed, summoning the faithful to the mosques. The urban elite in Baghdad would have been very fashion conscious and wore layered garments of imported fabrics like silk, fine linen, or brocade. Some would have used perfumes or worried about clashing colors. Common people, however, made do with practical, fewer layered cotton or wool. Sumptuary rules and differentiation laws sometimes marked non-Muslims, and court officials favored black. In hot climate, everyone wore loose garments, often embroidered with inscriptions or a gilded trim. Men would stroll through shaded archways in loose serval trousers and an under-chemise, a long tunic or robe reaching the knees or even the floor, with wide or tight sleeves, often belted. An outer coat or robe with button-front style was popular at court. A draped cloak or mantle for outdoors. Some would wear a turban, others a shawl. On their feet you would see sandals or boots. Common laborers or merchants, however, needed their clothes to be simple, short, and practical. They would use tunics in cotton or wool. Women would always dress for modesty and would glance at you through veils or head coverings as they passed. Those with money had jewels, embroidered silks, or gemstone sandals, and modeled themselves after Zubaydah, the wife of Caliph Harun al-Rashid. Wealthy women draped themselves in colorful or patterned fine fabrics, but always with a public mantle. Working-class women had fewer layers and plainer materials. Scholars heading to the House of Wisdom would have had fine silk or brocade in black or rich colors, multiple layers, and luxurious details. At the time, Baghdad had over 800,000 inhabitants, and perhaps as many as 2 in 10 would have been able to read and write. This was less than today, but more than you would find elsewhere at that time. Even though we have no actual remnants of the House of Wisdom in Baghdad, which was a major center of learning during the Islamic Golden Age, historical accounts and comparisons to similar institutions from that time give us a pretty good idea of what it might have looked like. It was probably a large structure with several floors and a courtyard in the middle. Rooms for storing books, translating text, making copies, binding them, and for people to read and study would have been all around the courtyard on the first floor. The second floor was likely where scholars, translators, and students and other staff lived. Some sources even mention a main hall that opened into a square room with a big dome on top, and possibly a statue of a knight with a spear, which was an unusual decoration for those times. The building itself would have been made from materials like mud brick, stone, plaster, giving it a natural, earthy color, think beige or sandy, which was common for buildings in Mesopotamia. Unlike the bright white libraries you later see in North Africa, the House of Wisdom would have matched the natural colors of Baghdad. Inside, especially in important areas, it was probably decorated with things like geometric tiles, Arabic calligraphy and carved stucco. It would have been built around a central courtyard, surrounded on four sides by two-story halls with arch openings, semi-cylindrical domes, and a grand central domed hall, a classic Islamic layout. Central open courtyard extended usable lights in palaces and institutions like the House of Wisdom and flooded surrounding halls and rooms with indirect diffused daylight from above, creating even illumination deep indoors without harsh direct sun. This also aided ventilation, which was crucial for smoky lamps. Tall ceilings and domed roofs allowed light to penetrate vertically. Arched porticos around courtyards framed and directed rays. Windows were often placed high or fitted with wooden lattices for soft, glare-free light. Whitewash or plastered walls reflected and amplified it. Buildings were constructed to capture the morning and afternoon sun optimally. Study rooms opened directly onto the courtyard for maximum exposure. A scholar at the House of Wisdom could read comfortably in a courtyard-facing hall for most of the day, with lamps only needed at dusk. In an age before electricity, such institutions used architecture to maximize the light needed for their work and protect scholars from the heat of the midday sun. The House of Wisdom was not one of a kind. It was a part of a network of Islamic libraries and centers of learning, like the ones found in Cairo or Cordoba. While those original buildings are gone too, you can see echoes of their architectural style in later schools and mosques, like the Mezquita in Cordoba or the ancient university in Fez. The House of Wisdom, like any modern place of learning, thronged with scholars, scientists, and craftsmen from many backgrounds, Muslim, Christian, Jews, and Persians, and the rooms would have resonated with many a strange tongue, Arabic, Greek, Syriac, Persian, Sanskrit. There would have been prominent and self-important men walking about, including Al-Kindi, Hunay ibn Ishaq, and the Banu Musa brothers, and they would have been continuously preoccupied translating Greek, Indian, and Persian works into Arabic, expanding knowledge in medicine, astronomy, mathematics, and philosophy. Along with the great intellectuals came scores of copyists, binders, and librarians that cared for an enormous manuscript collection, reproducing and cataloging text. Contemporary accounts claim that the library held hundreds and thousands of volumes, making it one of the era's largest deposits. There was a great battle at Talas in 751, in which the caliph stopped the expansion of the Chinese Tang dynasty. Captured prisoners taught papermaking to Muslim officials, and by the early 9th century, paper was in widespread administrative and scholarly use in Baghdad. It was cheaper, more abundant, and easier to produce than papyrus or parchment. This paper boom fueled the explosion of knowledge at the House of Wisdom. Cheaper writing material meant more copies, larger libraries, and streets of booksellers in the imperial capital. But the format remained the codex, stacked sheets folded into queries and bounds. They were stored in cabinets and shelves, but always placed on their side, not upright the way we do today. Beyond being a library, the institution served as a research center. Scholars pursued original investigations in astronomy, mathematics, and medicine, while philosophers debated fundamental questions. An on-site observatory underscored its commitment to both theoretical and practical science. Students from across the Islamic world traveled to study there, and the doors were open to any visitor wishing to consult the scholars or the books. Daily life blended scholarly work with communal rituals, prayers in the courtyard, breakfast in nearby markets or within the complex, and a schedule that moved from reading and translating in the morning to debates and lectures as the sun rose higher. The sounds of krill, of murmuring discussions and turning pages filled the halls. Midday meals were followed by continued translation, experimentation, and bookbinding. Astronomers used the observatory to track celestial motions and refine instruments, while copyists ensured that the knowledge would spread throughout the Islamic world and beyond. Evening hours often featured informal gatherings where scholars exchanged stories, news from distant lands, and accounts of great thinkers' achievements. The House of Wisdom thus operated not merely as a workplace, but as a close-knit community. By the 10th century, Baghdad had installed street lighting. Large oil lamps would cast a gentle glow over public squares as the sun set. Shadows would have passed by lighted windows, and you would have heard the chirp of crickets as you departed. The influence of the House of Wisdom cannot be overstated. Similar institutions emerge in Cairo, Cordoba, and elsewhere. The translations and original works produced at such places laid the groundwork for the European Renaissance. The Arabs were the custodians of antiquity, as well as great innovators. Nothing remains today of that ancient library in Baghdad. It was leveled and burned by the Mongols in 1258. Yet without it, many things that later came to pass may never have happened.
1: The Palace of Al-Abasa was built on the banks of the Tigris, between the Palace of Zubaydah, wife of Harun al-Rashid, and the Castle of the Immortal, the Caliph's residence. One balcony overlooked the river, another, the street that led to Medan, and through which Atbah had returned. Al-Abasa stood on the balcony as the sun was setting, and observed the deserted street below through the blinds. She had waited forever, expecting a human form to emerge from the distance. The man that carried all her prospects, her beloved husband. The sun was about to set and shadows stretched from the minarets of Baghdad and the cries of the muezzins summoned the faithful for evening prayers. Usually such voices filled Alabasa's heart with joy, but now darkness flooded the space between herself and the horizon, and along with it all her hopes. Atbah, standing at her mistress's side, was no less disappointed. As the voice of the muezzins echoed, she said, as if to comfort Al-Abasa, "I don't think he will come before nightfall." From Juri Zaiden's The Caliph's Daughter,

You have just been on a journey back in time, to the legendary House of Wisdom, in ancient Baghdad, the heart of the Great Translation Movement, during the Islamic Golden Age. 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

0: After the end of the Second World War, the shock of the atom bomb left the world divided between pride in progress and despair over its consequences. In 1945, George Orwell published an article in which he correctly predicted what later became known as mutually assured destruction. Now, on historyradio.org, we present a reading of that article. The voice is that of a modern reader.
1: Operation Crossroads has begun. Secretary Forrestal tensely watches the atom plane's approach to Bikini and the fateful $70 million test. On this bombardier rests, in large degree, success or failure. Crew members are tense. Signal start. Every eye in the observation fleet is trained on Dave's dream. The bombardier's supreme test is at hand as the bomb bay doors open. To protect their eyes against the flash which blotted out the morning sun, men are adequately prepared as HR approaches. Even with these goggles, they saw a stab of light as brilliant as lightning, while those without goggles turned their backs and shielded their eyes with their arms. The bomb is away. It's falling. The seconds tick away.

Considering how likely we all are to be blown to pieces by it within the next 5 years, the atomic bomb has not roused so much discussion as might have been expected. The newspapers have published numerous diagrams, not very helpful to the average man, of protons and neutrons doing their stuff, and there has been much reiteration of the useless statement that the bomb ought to be put under international control. But curiously little has been said, at any rate in print, about the question that is of the most urgent interest to all of us, namely, how difficult are these things to the most urgent interest to all of us, namely, how difficult are these things to manufacture?

everybody. At any moment, so the rumor went, some lonely lunatic in a laboratory might blow civilization to smithereens as easily as touching off a fireworks. Had that been true, the whole trend of history would have been abruptly altered. The distinction between great states and small states would have been wiped out, and the power of the states over the individual would have been greatly weakened. However, it appears from President Truman's remark and various comments that we have made on them that the bomb is fantastically expensive and its manufacture demands an enormous industrial effort, such as only 3 or 4 countries in the world are capable of making. This point is of cardinal importance because it may mean that the discovery of the atom bomb, so far as reversing history, will simply intensify the trends which have been apparent for a dozen years past. It is a commonplace that the history of civilization is largely the history of weapons. In particular, that the connection between the discovery of gunpowder and the overthrow of feudalism by the bourgeoisie has been pointed out over and over again. Although I have no doubt exceptions can be brought forward, I think the following rule would be found generally true. That ages in which the dominant weapon is expensive or difficult to make will tend to be ages of despotism, whereas when the dominant weapon is cheap and simple, the common people have a chance. Thus, for example, tanks, battleships, and bombing planes are inherently tyrannical weapons, while rifles, muskets, longbows, and hand grenades are inherently democratic weapons. A complex weapon makes the stronger stronger, while a simple weapon, so long as there is no answer to it, gives claws to the weak. The great age of democracy and of national self-determination was the age of the musket and the rifle. After the invention of the flintlock and before the invention of the percussion cap, the musket was a fairly efficient weapon, and at the same time so simple that it could be produced almost anywhere. Its combination of qualities made possible the success of the American and French revolutions and made a popular insurrection a more serious business than it would have been in our own day. After the musket came the breech-loading rifle. This was a comparatively complex thing, but it could still be produced in scores of countries, and it was cheap, easily smuggled, and economical of ammunition. Even the most backward nation could always get hold of rifles from one source or another, so that the Boers, burglars, Abyssinians, Moroccans, even Tibetans, could put up a fight for their independence, sometimes with success. But thereafter, every development in military technique has favored the state against the individual, and the industrialized country against the backward one. There are fewer and fewer foci of power. Already in 1939, there were only 5 states capable of waging war on a grand scale, and now there are only 3, ultimately perhaps only 2. This trend has been obvious for years, and was pointed out by a few observers even before 1914. The one thing that might reverse it is the discovery of a weapon, or to put it more broadly, of a method of fighting, not dependent on huge concentrations of industrial plant. From various symptoms, one can infer that the Russians do not yet possess the secret of making the atom bomb. On the other, the consensus of opinion seems to be that they will possess it within a few years. So we have before us the prospect of 2 or 3 monstrous superstates, each possessed of a weapon by which millions of people can be wiped out in a few seconds, dividing the world between them. It has been rather hastily assumed that this means bigger and bloodier wars, and perhaps an actual end to the machine civilization. But suppose, and really this is the likeliest development, that the surviving great nation make a tacit agreement never to use the atom bomb against one another. Suppose they only use it or treat of it against people who are unable to retaliate. In that case, we are back where we were before, the only difference being that power is concentrated in still fewer hands and that the outlook for subject people and oppressed classes is still more hopeless. When James Burnham wrote The Managerial Revolution, it seemed probable to many Americans that the Germans would win the European end of the war, and it was therefore natural to assume that Germany, and not Russia, would dominate the Eurasian landmass, while Japan would remain master of East Asia. This was a miscalculation,
But it does not affect the main argument, for Burnham's geographical picture of the New World has turned out to be

0: Correct. More and more obviously, the surface of the Earth is being parceled off into three great empires, each self-contained and cut off from contact with the outer world, and each ruled under one disguise or another by a self-elected oligarchy. The haggling as to where these frontiers are to be drawn is still going on, and will continue for some years, and a third of the three superstates, East Asia, dominated by China, is still potential rather than actual. But the general drift is unmistakable, and every scientific discovery of recent years has accelerated it. We were once told that the aeroplane had abolished frontiers. Actually, it's only since the aeroplane became a serious weapon that frontiers had become definitely impassable. The radio was once expected to promote international understanding and cooperation. It has turned out to be a means of insulating one nation from another. The atom bomb may complete the process by robbing the exploited classes and peoples of all power to revolt, and at the same time putting the possessors of the bomb on a basis of military equality. Unable to conquer one another, they are likely to continue ruling the world between them, and it is difficult to see how the balance can be upset except by slow and unpredictable demographic changes. For 40 or 50 years past, Mr. H.G. Wells and others have been warning us that man is in danger of destroying himself with his own weapons, leaving the ants or some other gregarious species to take over. Anyone who has seen the ruined cities of Germany will find this notion at least thinkable. Nevertheless, looking at the world as a whole, the drift for many decades had not been towards anarchy, but towards reimposition of slavery. We may be heading not for a general breakdown, but for an epoch as horribly stable as the slave empires of antiquity. James Burnham's theory has been much discussed, but few people have yet considered its ideological implication. That is, the kind of worldview, the kind of beliefs, and the social structure that would probably prevail in a state which was at once unconquerable and in a permanent state of cold war with its neighbors. Had the atomic bomb turned out to be something as cheap and easily manufactured as a bicycle or alarm clock, it might well have plunged us back into barbarism. But it might, on the other hand, have meant the end of national sovereignty and of the highly centralized police state. If, as seems to be the case, it is a rare and costly object, as difficult to produce as a battleship, it is likely to put an end to large-scale wars at the cost of prolonging indefinitely a peace that is no peace.
1: First we got the bomb, and that was good, 'cause we love peace and motherhood. Then Russia got the bomb, but that's okay, 'cause the balance of power's maintained that way. Who's next?

Lord's our shepherd, says the psalm, but just in case, we better get a bomb. Who's next? A Luxembourg is next to go, and who knows, maybe Monaco.

You have just heard a reading of George Orwell's 1945 article, You and the Atom Bomb. The voice was that of a modern reader. The song at the end of the program was Tom Lehrer's Who's Next, from 1965. 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

In the latter part of the 19th century, the last major ruler of the Manchu dynasty in China was known as the Empress Dowager Cixi. In 1903, the American artist, Catherine Carl, visited the Empress to paint a portrait. Now, on historyradio.org, we present an excerpt of Carl's description of that dying world.

After readjusting ourselves in the waiting room, we were met, when we came out, by the chief eunuch of the palace, who conducted us to the red-covered palace chairs, each carried by 6 men. They bore us past the imperial gateway, used only for their majesties, through a door of entrance at the left. When we were within the sacred precincts of one of the residences of the Sons of Heaven, and within the walls of the favored palace of the Empress Dowager. Before we could take in our surroundings, we had been rapidly carried through various courts and gardens, and had come at last to a larger quadrangular court, filled with pots of rare blooming plants and many beautiful growing shrubs. Here the bearers put down our chairs. We descended and walked through the court, preceded and followed by a number of eunuchs. The great plate-glass doors of the palace in front of us, blazing with a huge red character, Shou, longevity, were swung noiselessly back, and we were at last within the throne room of Her Imperial Majesty, the Empress Dowager of China. A group of princesses and ladies-in-waiting stood to receive us. The ladies Yu Keng, wife and daughter of a former Chinese Minister of Finance, stood near to the princesses, and their perfect knowledge of both Chinese and English rendered them delightful mediums of communication between the princesses and ourselves. Having known these ladies in Paris, it was almost like seeing old friends. They seemed a link between the real, everyday world and this Arabian Nights palace into which we had been wafted. As we arrived at 10:15, we were in the throne room a few moments before their majesties appeared. Their entrance was so simply made, so unobtrusive, that the first I knew of it, noticing a sudden lull, I looked around and saw a charming little lady with a brilliant smile, greeting Mrs. Conger very cordially. One of the ladies Yu Keng whispered, "Her Majesty." But even after this, it seemed almost impossible for me to realize that this kindly-looking lady, so remarkably young-looking, with so winning a smile, could be the so-called cruel, implacable tyrant, the redoubtable old Empress Dowager, whose name had been on the lips of the world since 1900. A young man, almost boyish in appearance, entered the throne room with her. This was the Son of Heaven, the Emperor of China. After greeting Mrs. Conger, the Empress Dowager looked toward me, and I advanced with a reverence. She met me halfway and extended her hand with another brilliant smile which quite won me, and I spontaneously raised her dainty fingers to my lips. This was not in the protocol program. It was an involuntary and surprised tribute on my part to her unexpected charm. She then turned and with graceful gesture extended her hand toward the Emperor and murmured, "The Emperor," and watched me closely while I made His Majesty the formal reverence. He acknowledged the salutation by a slight bow and a stereotyped smile, but I felt that he, too, was closely scrutinizing me as his shrewd glance swept my person. After a few moments' conversation, interpreted by the ladies Yu Keng, Her Majesty ordered my painting things brought in while she retired to be dressed in the gown she had decided upon as appropriate for the portrait. After she had left the throne room, I tried to take in the conditions of the place for painting. The hall was large and spacious, but the light was false, the upper parts of the windows being covered with paper shades. The only place in the hall where there was any sort of light for painting was in front of the great plate-glass doors, and this was but a small space in which to begin so large a picture. To get a light upon the portrait, as well upon the sitter, I should be forced to place my canvas very near the throne where she was to sit, and, with so large a portrait as I was to paint, this would be a great disadvantage. When I thought, I must paint here, and begin at once upon the canvas, which was to be the final picture, my heart fell. Her Majesty wished above all to have a large portrait, and I was told she would not understand my beginning on a small canvas, or making any preliminary studies, that if I did not begin on the large canvas at once, she would probably not give me any more sittings. In fact, we had that morning been told at the Foreign Office that Her Majesty was to give me but 2 sittings, so there was no alternative. There could be no preliminary poses, no choice from several sketches, and only a few moments in which to choose the pose, which must be final, and I, totally ignorant of the possibilities of my sitter or her characteristics. Luckily, I had but a few moments to consider all these adverse circumstances, for Her Majesty soon returned. She had been clothed in a gown of imperial yellow, brocaded in the wisteria vine in realistic colors, and richly embroidered in pearls. It was made in the graceful Manchu fashion, in one piece reaching from the neck to the floor, fastened from the right shoulder to the hem with jade buttons. The stuff of the gown was of a stiff, transparent silk, and was worn over a softer undergown of the same color and length. At the top button,
From the right shoulder hung a string of 18 enormous pearls, separated by flat pieces of brilliant, transparent green jade. From the same button was suspended a large, carved pale ruby, which had yellow silk tassels terminating in two immense, pear-shaped pearls of rare beauty. At each side, just under the arms, hung a pale blue embroidered silk handkerchief and a scent bag with long black silk tassels. Around her throat was a pale blue 2-inch-wide cravat, embroidered in gold with large pearls. This cravat had one end tucked into the opening on the shoulder of her gown, and the other hanging. Her jet-black hair was parted in the middle, carried smoothly over the temples, and brought to the top of the head in a large flat coil. Formerly, all Manchu ladies who have marvelous hair carried the hair itself out from this coil over a golden, jade, or tortoiseshell sword-like pin into a large winged bow. The Empress Dowager and the ladies of the court have substituted satin instead of the hair for this wing-like construction, as being more practicable and less liable to get out of order. So satin-like and glossy is their hair that it is difficult to tell where it ends and the satin begins. A band of pearls with an immense flaming pearl in the center encircled the coil. On either side of the winged bow were bunches of natural flowers and a profusion of jewels. From the right side of the headdress hung a tassel of 8 strings of beautiful pearls, reaching to the shoulder. She wore bracelets and rings, and on each hand had 2 nail protectors, for she wore her nails so long the protectors were necessary adjuncts. These nail protectors were worn on the 3rd and 4th fingers of either hand, those on the left being of green jade, while those on the right hand were of gold, set with rubies and pearls. Her Majesty advanced with animation and asked me where the double dragon throne was to be placed. After the eunuchs had put it where I said, she took her seat. Although not more than 5 feet tall, she wears the Manchu shoes with 6-inch-high stilt-like soles. To avoid throwing the knees up higher than the lap, she must sit upon cushions, and when she is seated she looks a much larger woman than when standing. She took a conventional pose and told me I might make any suggestion I wished, but I had to make up my mind that the pose and surroundings must be as typical and characteristic as possible, and as I had had no time to study my august sitter, I thought she would know best as to her position and accessories. It was nearing 11. Beginning anything is momentous. Every artist knows how the wonderful possibilities of the bare canvas, in its virgin purity standing before him, inspires him with almost a feeling of awe. How he hesitates about beginning, so great is the responsibility. This bare canvas may become a masterpiece, the full expression of his thought, or it may come forth a maimed and distorted effort. Today, in these strange surroundings, with these unusual and unfavorable conditions, my hesitancy was greater than usual, for upon this beginning depended my being able to go on with the portrait. My hands trembled. The inscrutable eyes of the wonderful woman I was to paint, fixed piercingly upon me, were also disconcerting. But just then the 85 clocks in this particular throne room began to chime, play airs, and strike the hour in 85 different ways. The auspicious moment had come. I raised my charcoal and put the first stroke upon the canvas of the first portrait that had ever been painted of the Empress Dowager of Great China, the powerful Su Xi. The princesses, ladies-in-waiting, the high eunuchs, and attendants stood in breathless silence around, intently watching my every movement, for everything touching Her Majesty is a solemnity. For a few moments, I heard the faintest ticking of the 85 clocks, as if they were great cathedral bells clanging in my ears, and my charcoal on the canvas sounded like some mighty saw drawn back and forth. Then, happily, I became interested, and absolutely unconscious of anything but my sitter and my work. I worked steadily on for what seemed to be a very short time, when Her Majesty turned to the interpreter and said, enough work had been done for that day. The condition had been fulfilled, and the picture begun at the auspicious moment. She added that she knew I must be tired from our long drive out from Peking, as well as from my work. She said I must rest, and we must partake of some refreshments. She then descended from the throne and came over to look at the sketch. I had blocked in the whole figure and had drawn the head with some accuracy. So strong and impressive is her personality, I had been able to get enough of her character into this rough whole to make it a sort of likeness. After looking critically at it for a few moments, she expressed herself as well pleased with what had been done, and paid me some compliments on my talent as an artist. I felt instinctively, however, this was due more to her natural courtesy, her desire to put me at ease, than to an actual expression of her opinion. After she had looked at the portrait,
She called Mrs. Conger and the princesses to see what had been done, and it was discussed for a few moments. Then she turned to me and said the portrait interested her greatly, that she should like to see it go on. She asked me, looking straight into my eyes the while, if I would care to remain at the palace for a few days, that she might give me sittings at her leisure. This invitation filled me with joy. The reports I had heard of Her Majesty's hatred of the foreigner had been dispelled by this first audience, and what I had seen there. I felt that the most consummate actress could not so belie her personality, and I accepted, without a moment's hesitation, the invitation so graciously tendered. I thought thus I should be able to get a good beginning for a satisfactory likeness of this most remarkable and interesting woman. My sanguine heart even leapt forward to the possibility of probably finishing the portrait entirely at the palace. Her Majesty seemed pleased at my acceptance, and said she would try to make me happy. She then withdrew, and we were served to luncheon. The Empress Dowager always eats alone. When she has guests, the Princess Imperial, as the first of the ladies of the palace, acts as hostess. The guests of honor are placed at her right and left. The princesses, ladies Yu Keng, Mrs. Conger, and myself form the guests on this occasion. The table, decorated with flowers and fruit, groaned under the many Chinese dishes placed thereon. Foreign dishes were served à la Russe. The Chinese dishes, attractive to the eye as well as to the senses of smell and taste, appealed to me at once, though I had been told one must cultivate a taste for them. There were foreign table waters and wines, as well as Chinese drinks. We did full justice to the viands, tasting everything, and trying to use the chopsticks, though knives and forks were also placed, for each of the guests. After the repast, Her Majesty and the young Empress, the first wife of the Emperor Kuang Su, came in. Her Majesty presented the young Empress with the same grace with which she had indicated the Emperor in the morning audience, repeating her title, the Empress, as she did so. Immediately behind the young Empress was also the secondary wife of the Emperor, who was also presented by the Empress Dowager. Then Her Majesty told Mrs. Conger she had her players at the theater that day, and she invited us to come and hear them. The Empress Dowager and Mrs. Conger led the way, and I followed with the young Empress and princesses. We passed through several courts, all gay with flowers, and finally reached the largest of all, the court of the theater. The theater projects into this regular court and consists of a covered rostrum, open on three sides with doors at the back for the entrance and exit of the actors. In front of the stage and across the open flower-filled court, with splendid bronze ornaments here and there, is a building which might be called the Imperial Loge. This is from 60 to 80 feet long, with a pillared stone veranda, and occupies one entire side of the court. Huge panes of plate glass, the full height of the building, enable Her Majesty and the Emperor to see from within all that passes on the stage, and they can, of course, hear everything perfectly. The buildings which form the other sides of this court, those which run at right angles to the Imperial Loge, are divided into small stalls, each about the size of an ordinary opera box. There are no chairs in these boxes. The occupants sit Turkish fashion upon the floor, for no courtier can occupy a chair when in the presence of their majesties. These side rooms are for the use of the high officials and princes, who are sometimes invited by their majesties to be present at the imperial theatrical representations. On my first day at court, there were no other invited guests. The players had been summoned in our honor. Her Majesty sat in a yellow-covered chair on the red-pillared veranda of the Imperial Loge. The Emperor was seated on a yellow stool at her left, the place of honor in China. Mrs. Conger and I were on Her Majesty's right, the young empresses, princesses, and ladies-in-waiting standing around. After seeing two or three acts of a play, of which we understood little more than the pantomime, but which was interesting from its novelty, Mrs. Conger arose to take leave of their majesties and the princesses. After this was accomplished, I accompanied her to one of the outer courts, and there told her goodbye. When she left, I was alone in the palace, the first foreigner to be domiciled in any residence of a son of heaven since the time of Marco Polo, and the only foreigner who had ever been within the lady's precincts. I had a curious feeling of having been transported into a strange world,

You have just heard Catherine Carl's description of the Empress Dowager Cixi, the last major ruler of the Manchu dynasty in China. 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

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When our youthful days are ended and our stories are growing old, we'll take to a statesman, a wife, and settle on the farm.

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1: There is a volcano in the state of Washington in the United States called Mount St. Helens. In 1980, it suffered a massive eruption. Now, on HistoryRadio.org, we present a documentary on the disaster, produced by the U.S. Wildlife Service.
2: Mom, look at all these poor trees.
3: I know. This used to be a beautiful green forest.
2: Everything looks so dead around here.
3: Well, if you look a little closer, you'll see there's really lots of living things.
2: I bet it used to be pretty here.
3: It was beautiful.
4: Mount St. Helens, a 9,677-foot sleeping volcano nestled in the wild abundance of the Gifford Pinchot National Forest in southwest Washington. Before it began to awake from its slumber in March 1980, Mount St. Helens was indeed surrounded by beautiful, bountiful forests and lakes and streams. From the summit, the views were breathtaking. Below lay Spirit Lake, and in the distance, Mount Rainier. The natural setting was a recreational haven for campers, hikers, picnickers. Thousands of children had their first camping and boating experiences on Spirit Lake at the YMCA's Camp Meehan and other youth camps. Forest Service campgrounds like Bear Cove, Cedar Creek, and Donnybrook provided an inspirational setting for those who would venture into this postcard world. Though a sleeping volcano, Mount St. Helens was active many times in the history of the area, so much so that early Native Americans called it Fire Mountain. Big eruptions were seen as late as the mid-1800s. Then, the mountain seemed to go back to sleep again.
5: We are directly over Mount St. Helens right now, and there is no question at all that the volcanic activity has begun. You can see smoke and ash pouring from the top of the mountain, especially on the north side of the mountain.
4: March 27th, 1980. Following a series of earthquakes under the mountain during the previous week, Mount St. Helens began to wake up. A 250-foot wide crater opened, spewing ash and steam. It came as no surprise to geologists who had predicted 2 years earlier that Mount St. Helens would erupt before the end of the century. Volcano experts from the government, the University of Washington, and elsewhere rushed in with electronic equipment to measure the slightest twinge.
6: 8.45.
4: And a young scientist, David Johnston, of the U.S. Geological Survey, predicted a series of events which would later prove to be incredibly accurate.
7: In the initial phases, we'd see probably very large eruptions that would extend high into the air. This would spread ash over large areas in western Washington, maybe possibly in an extreme case, even farther east. In the near flanks of the volcano, there would be more damage done by possibly hot avalanches, pyroclastic flows. Farther downstream, we could see mud flows and floods.
8: Because this is such a symmetrical volcano, and because the crater is so high, if there's an explosion, it's probable that the debris, the very hot incandescent ash that would come down, could come down all sides. But right now, there's a very great hazard due to the fact that the glacier is breaking up on this side of the volcano, on the north side. And that could produce a very large avalanche hazard.
4: By early April, the crater had expanded to 1,500 feet wide and continued to grow. The Forest Service had already closed portions of the Gifford Pinchot National Forest surrounding the volcano. Those having homes, lodges, or camps in the area were urged to leave. Using a donated helicopter and a large drop box, the operators of the Spirit Lake Youth Camp began hauling out. Most were taking the warnings seriously. Still others were not impressed with the warnings.
0: Hey, you don't mind working in the shadow of the mountain then?
9: No, not at all. There's nothing to be scared of. More danger if one of them trees falling on the backside than there is mountain of exploding.
4: For 83-year-old Harry Truman, operator of St. Helens Lodge on Spirit Lake, the warnings fell on deaf ears. He wasn't moving anywhere.
10: That's my life. Spirit Lake and Mount St. Helens is my life, folks. I've lived there 50 years. It's a part of me. That mountain and that lake is a part of Truman, and I'm a part of it.
4: Sunday morning, May 18th, 1980. It was like any other morning for a Forest Service tree planting crew on the lower southern flank of the mountain until 8:32 a.m.

0: It seemed to happen in an instant. The whole top of the mountain, tons of ash, rock, and ice, rocketed into the stratosphere. The cloud reached some 15 miles up into the sky. The sight was spectacular.
1: As most of you already know, we had a major eruption occurring at 8:32 approximately this morning on Mount St. Helens. It does appear that the northwest flank of the mountain seems to be gone. They have indicated that there have been some mud flows that have come down the southeast flank of the mountain. Emergency procedures have been put into effect. At 10:15 this morning, Cowlitz County reported that a 12-foot wall of water was coming down the Toutle River, and this was verified by the Washington State Patrol.
0: The raging wall of water caused by the melted ice and snow roared through a logging camp, picking up more debris as it went, knocking out bridges, cabins, and homes.

0: In a matter of hours, the flood surged under the Tootle River Bridge on Interstate 5, forcing closure of the main arterial between Seattle and Portland. Entire forests with logs hundreds of years old passed by stunned onlookers. Eventually, the logs and mud reached the Columbia River, clogging the river channel and closing it to freighter traffic. But the wind was blowing the ash in a northeasterly direction, and at noon it was pitch black in much of central and eastern Washington.
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2: If you want to start getting out some water supply,
0: the gritty
2: now,
0: cloud seemed to some like the end of the world.
3: I'm sorry, the road is closed from here any further east.
4: Okay.
3: This is as far east as you can go.
0: All over eastern Washington, people and other living things suddenly had to deal with a world full of ash. Ash from a plume that eventually spread around the world. For a while, roads and highways hundreds of miles away had to be closed due to blowing ash. The ash was everywhere. And because it was so light and fine, the grit got into everything. Water simply turned it into a substance with the consistency of wet cement. Meanwhile, the biggest rescue operation in the history of the Northwest was underway, involving military helicopter units, volunteers, and Forest Service employees, all coordinated by the county sheriffs.
5: Look at this. It doesn't even look like the same country. Even the valleys have changed.
6: And nothing matches the map.
7: Where's Spirit Lake? Is that it over there? I can't believe I've camped up in this area. It doesn't look like any place I've ever been before.
0: Rescue operations lasted for 2 weeks. 170 people were brought to safety, but 57 were dead or missing. Geologist David Johnston was at a scientific research station 6 miles northwest of the mountain. Harry Truman was at his lodge. Neither was ever found.
7: Okay, I think we got a car down here on the left. Looks like a Japanese car of some type.
0: From the perilous vantage point of a still photographer and the actual recorded transmission of a ham radio operator, we learned a lot about what actually happened in the first few minutes of the eruption.
8: Oh, I just felt an earthquake, didn't I? Oh, now we've got an eruption down here. Now we got a big slide coming off. The slide is coming off of the west slope. Now we got a whole great big eruption out of the crater. And we got another that opened up on the west side, a whole west side. Northwest side is sliding down. All right, we got it, boy. The whole northwest section and north section blown up. Climbed, it's coming up over the ridge towards me. I'm going to back out of here.
0: Photographer Gary Rosenquist barely escaped. Radio operator Jerry Martin did not. This was not an eruption that spewed molten lava. Throughout the day, pyroclastic flows of hot gases, ash, and pumice rolled down the mountain at speeds of up to 100 miles an hour, searing everything in the way. In the valleys below, steaming hot mud flowed over businesses, campgrounds, roads, bridges, homes. The blast had leveled about 40,000 acres of prime timber. The avalanches of debris, rocks, mud, ice, and snow created a massive natural dam at one end of Spirit Lake. Should the dam give way, communities downstream would be threatened by catastrophic flooding. To reduce the threat, the Army Corps of Engineers first used pumps and later a tunnel to keep the lake at a safe level. On privately owned lands, salvage operations to reclaim the downed timber got underway quickly. After a careful environmental analysis, the Forest Service allowed salvage in the National Forest. Though there have been lesser eruptions several times since May 1980, scientists from the U.S. Geological Survey visit the steaming crater, continuing to monitor the changes taking place. And as a new mountain begins to take shape inside the crater in the form of a slowly building dome of hot lava, we're learning more about how volcanoes are formed. Other researchers from the Forest Service, universities, and private research organizations are conducting ongoing research projects in areas affected by the eruption. All of them are seeking answers to such questions as, how did the eruption affect water, plants, and wildlife? How can we better predict eruptions? What can we learn about the formation of the Earth and its soils, and how life interacts? On the slopes of the mountain, scientists such as biologist Jim McMahon found that what looked like a dead environment was really very much alive.
4: When I first visited the volcano in the summer of 1980 and looked out at the terrific amount of destruction, I found it almost impossible to believe that plants and animals could survive. To my amazement, and I think to the amazement of all my colleagues, as we began to look more carefully in places that had been leveled by even the most serious impacts of the volcano, we were able to find plants and animals that had survived. And even if there weren't survivors, new migrants coming in from the outside were already beginning to get a foothold. One way that a lot of animals survived on the morning of May 18th in 1980 was to be below ground. For some animals, they not only live below ground, but all of the nutrients that they require come from below ground resources. A good example of that is the animal that made this mound, a pocket gopher. Not only do pocket gophers stay underground and they can survive with the roots and bulbs that were underneath the volcanic material, but they actually help the new plants that are coming in to reestablish.

0: Scientists like Joe Means of the Forest Service are studying those processes that allowed many plants and trees to survive the blast and the layer of ash, or tephra.
1: Here's a Pacific silver fir doing very well after coming out from under the snowpack and under the tephra, and some others not doing so well. But after they survived the tephra fall and the hot blast, they also had to reach the surface. And some of them did, like this one that's fairly stiff, and some of them did to a limited extent, like this one that's still quite bent over. And some trees, such as this little silver fir here, could not. You can see he's fairly well stuck, no green foliage on his crown. In the zone of blown down forests, one of the most important sites for survival of plants was on the vertical surfaces of root wads of blown down trees, such as you see here. Here you see some huckleberries which survived the eruption under a snowpack, and they were further helped by being on this vertical root wad surface because pumice and ash did not collect here and smother them.
2: The aquatic systems around Mount St. Helens received a variety of impacts from the volcano. They range from places like Maida Lake here, where on the morning of May 18th, the area, the surface of the water was covered with ice and snow. That helped to insulate the organisms in the water from the effects of the volcanic fallout. The result of that is that fishes and reptiles and amphibians like frogs and salamanders survived in place and have continued to breed even as early as the summer of 1980.
0: Not only are plants and animals coming back to the landscape, so are people. In the first years after the eruption, more than 1 million people have visited the area. In fact, the volcano has become a major point of interest for visitors from throughout the world. The Forest Service has provided access to various viewpoints inside the blast zone, such as this one at Windy Ridge overlooking Spirit Lake.
3: Right now, if we drained all of Spirit Lake, we'd have to go down through about 120 feet of mud to get to the top of the old lake.
0: Presentations by the Forest Service describe many of the subtle features of the blast area and provide answers to many a curious visitor.
4: Where was the Harry Truman Lodge down there?
3: Okay, Harry Truman's Lodge was right over at the tip of this ridge right over there, the one coming into the water. But of course, he was down about 300 feet from where it is now because he was on the old lake line. And so he's been covered by about 120 feet of mud, and then the water on top of that.
0: To preserve the area around the mountain as a natural wonder, Congress and the President declared 110,000 acres as the Mount St. Helens National Volcanic Monument, to be managed by the Forest Service. This assures that much of the area, where the effects of the eruption are so dramatic, will be allowed to recover naturally, so that present and future generations can get a close-up look at the rebuilding processes of nature. For those who can't make the trip to the blast zone, but who still have curiosities to satisfy, a visitor center has been established near Interstate 5. Displays and information are also provided at the Forest Service information stations on the way into the monument. For those who do travel to the blast zone, the first impression is one of utter bleakness. Many are saddened to see an area of such abundant beauty now transformed into a seeming wasteland. But as the days and years go by, what becomes awe-inspiring is the rebirth, the regrowth, the return of life. The beauty that was the attraction for so many before the eruption is returning, albeit at nature's own pace.
3: Now, if we look here, what did we see down in there? We saw a fish, and there's just life coming back, and also, look at that, there's plants there. And so there's plants coming back everywhere, and along with the plants, there's animals that come back. And just like that, there's a little frog right there.
0: Volcanoes are secretive, and largely unpredictable. Mount St. Helens may remain active for months, years, even centuries. But one thing for sure, it will continue to change. That's the way it is with volcanoes. For now, we have a landscape in transition, a rare opportunity to look into the Earth's window and learn more about our planet and the life that thrives upon it, and a chance to marvel at nature's persistent ability to heal what seemed to be devastating wounds and to rebound and prosper with abundant life and beauty.
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1: Oliver James Bennett, William Alexander Clark, Ethan Michael Roberts, Benjamin Thomas Wright, Daniel Samuel Harris, Nathan David Wilson, Jack Henry Mitchell, Matthew Christopher Davis, Thomas George Phillips, James Edward Green, Christopher John Hughes, Samuel Daniel Wright, Harry William Turner, Robert Andrew King, Alexander Michael Reed, Daniel Peter Collins, Luke Thomas Harrison, Jacob Samuel Murphy, Aaron Matthew Jenkins, Joshua David Powell, Max William Shaw, Connor James Perry, Ryan, Thomas Marshall, Adam, Michael Palmer, Callum, Edward Richards, George Henry Thompson, Liam, Patrick Sullivan, Oscar.
0: "Wonder what's keeping them," said a collier's wife to her neighbour in Old Hartley one morning in 1862. It was nearly 11 o'clock, and the men engaged on the night shift at the Hartley Colliery had not returned to their homes. The women in the cottages in Old and New Hartley stood at their doors on that cold January morning, wondering what had caused the delay. There had been no news of an accident. What could be the matter? Their suspense was soon ended. News arrived, and soon loud cries and lamentations filled the bleak Northumbrian air. Groups of women stood in the streets weeping and wringing their hands. The sound of hurrying feet was heard, and then in breathless haste the question was asked, "What has happened?" "The iron beam has broken, and the shaft of the pit is blocked." With a sigh of relief, the questioners proceeded on their way to the pit mouth to await developments, thankful meanwhile that it was no worse. Little did they think how serious was the disaster that had occurred. The iron beam, which had suddenly snapped, weighed 40 tons, and half of it had gone crashing down the shaft as the cage containing 8 men was ascending. 4 of the miners were hurled to the bottom of the shaft, where they almost immediately expired. 4 succeeded in clinging to the broken cage till they were rescued. The broken beam had formed part of a large engine which was constantly used for pumping the water out of the mine, and when the engine was thus rendered useless, the water flowed into the workings at the rate of 1,500 gallons a minute. In its fall, the mighty mass tore away all the woodwork that lined the shaft and completely blocked the passage with an immense quantity of stones, earth and rubbish, and cut off the retreat of 200 miners, nearly all the male inhabitants of Old and New Hartley. Meanwhile, the crowd of women on the bank were eagerly discussing the situation of their husbands, sweethearts, sons and brothers.
2: "There's no great danger," said one. "They have plenty of food and it will not take long to get them out."
3: "They're on the yard seam and the water canna get to them," remarked another.
4: "It's lucky the mine is free for bad gas," said a third.
5: "They'll be hame again afore lang." There was only one shaft to the mine, and before the imprisoned men could be rescued, at least 30 feet of rubbish had to be cut through. There was, however, no lack of volunteers, and the Herculean task was commenced without delay. But the shaft was so narrow that few men could work at a time. The removal of the rubbish also proved a more formidable task than had been anticipated, and the difficulty was increased by the torrent of water that poured down upon the men. Still, the rescuers persevered, but in spite of their utmost exertions, the progress made was very slow. All night, relays of men exhausted themselves in their efforts to make headway. It was feared that the rubbish might at any moment subside and precipitate the men to the bottom. While working, they were therefore secured with ropes from the bank. Again and again were the workers hauled to the surface, wet to the skin, worn out and insensible. While others, who were waiting eagerly for their turn, descended and attacked the obstacle with furious blows, till their nerves and muscles faltered and refused to act from sheer exhaustion. Early next morning a welcome sound reached the ears of the explorers. The men below were working for their own delivery. The rescuers redoubled their efforts, but little impression seemed to be made on the barrier. As the day wore on, even the most hopeful began to ask themselves the question, could the imprisoned men hold out long enough? Not a breath of fresh air could reach them. Ventilation was absolutely stopped. The deadly gas would be slowly but surely accumulating. The third day dawned and found the obstruction still unconquered. During the afternoon, the sounds from below grew fainter and finally ceased. Could they be dead? Was it possible that these lusty limbs were still forever? Surely not. Far more likely was it that they had fallen asleep, overcome with the fatigue of waiting and watching. In such a way did their friends endeavour to keep up their spirits as they cut and hewed and hacked with the energy of desperation. The Queen, with all that loving tenderness and sympathy which she has never ceased to display during her long reign, telegraphed,
3: The Queen is most anxious to hear that there are hopes of saving the poor people in the colliery, for whom her heart bleeds. Day after day, night after night, the work went on, and it was not till 6 weary, anxious days passed that an opening was made in the obstruction, large enough to allow a man to go through. There was a deep silence on the vast throng of people at the pit mouth, and men could hear their neighbours' hearts beating as William Adams was lowered into the yard seam. The sight that met him in the noxious atmosphere of that long closed pit was enough to strike the bravest with terror. All around the bottom of the shaft men were lying as if asleep. Some were quietly resting with their arms thrown back behind their heads, as if they had lain down exhausted by toil. Fathers and sons were lying in each other's embrace, and many a rough fellow was lying with his head pillowed on the breast of a comrade. Spellbound, Adams gazed on the picture, and as the uncertain light of the lamp, falling on one form after another, showed the calm and peaceful expression of untroubled slumber, he thought that after all his friends must be alive and not dead. Vain hope. He took the hand of one man. It was icy cold, and when he released his grasp, it fell to the ground with a dull thud. From one to another he went, in the hope of finding at least one sign of life, but even this was denied him. No more would the women of Hartley wait at their doors for the return of these dear ones. Death had come before deliverance. With trembling steps and almost overcome by the foul gas, Adams crawled back to the shaft and with great difficulty reached the surface. By the time he was drawn to the bank, he was quite exhausted, and it was not till after restoratives had been applied that he was able to describe the scene he had witnessed. The underviewer of the mine, named Humble, in company with Hall, an experienced official from a neighbouring colliery, next went down to verify the sad news. It was soon evident to them that the men had been suffocated by carbonic gas, which requires but a few minutes to work with fatal effect. Humble was so much affected by what he saw that on reaching the surface he completely broke down and burst into tears. A woman's expression of grief seems only natural to us, painful as the sight is. But when men and strong men unused to such manifestations of their feelings give it is. But when men and strong men unused to such manifestations of their feelings give way to weeping, then surely are the depths of misery and anguish.

0: asked a poor woman, whose husband and three sons were in the mine. "Yes," replied Hall. "They are all dead. They died peacefully and without pain. Not of hunger, for though the corn bins were empty, many had grain in their pockets." Unspeakably distressing were the scenes that followed, as wives and mothers identified the bodies of their husbands and children. Every cottage in Old and New Hartley resounded with weeping and lamentation, for there was not a house in which there was not one dead, in removing the bodies. Many relics were found, which threw a pathetic light on the last moments of the entombed men. In a small memorandum book, the following entry was made. "Friday afternoon at 1:30, Edward Armstrong, Thomas Eldon, John Harding, Thomas Bell and others took extremely ill. We had also a prayer meeting at 1:45 when Tibbs, Henry Sharp, I. Campbell, H. Gibson and William Palmer prayed. Tibbs exhorted us again, and Sharp also. Lying on the ground near one of the men was a tin box on which he had roughly scratched the words, 'Mercy, O God.' Another contained the last message of a husband to his wife, cut short ere it could be finished. It ran, 'Friday afternoon, my dear Sarah, I leave you.' Of the male population employed at the colliery, only 25 remained alive, and by the accident 103 wives became widows, and 257 children were left fatherless. When the magnitude of the disaster became known in England, it was regarded as a national calamity, and a great wave of sympathy swept over the land. The Lord Mayor of London started a permanent relief fund for the widows and orphans, which in a very short time amounted to £20,000. Still, subscriptions continued to flow in, and the total gradually swelled to the magnificent sum of £81,000. Though nothing could ever obliterate the memory of their loved ones from the minds of the sufferers from this dreadful calamity, it is pleasing to know that poverty was not added to the burden they had to bear.
1: Oliver James Bennett, William Alexander Clark, Ethan Michael Roberts, Benjamin Thomas Wright, Daniel Samuel Harris, Nathan David Wilson, Jack Henry Mitchell, Matthew Christopher Davis, Thomas George Phillips, James Edward Green, Christopher John Hughes, Samuel Daniel Wright, Harry William Turner, Robert Andrew King, Alexander Michael Reed, Daniel Peter Collins, Luke Thomas Harrison, Jacob Samuel Murphy, Aaron Matthew Jenkins, Joshua David Powell, Max William Shaw, Connor James Perry, Ryan, Thomas Marshall, Adam, Michael Palmer, Callum, Edward Richards, George Henry Thompson, Liam, Patrick Sullivan, Oscar.
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Welcome to Counterfactual. This is a podcast where we look at turning points in history and imagine if they had gone a slightly different way. It's sort of fun to debate, number one. And number two, I think it's important to recognize that history was not inevitable. The events of history are not set in stone. And fairly small differences or, you know, different decisions in certain key moments could have created a very different world. So today's question is, what if you had an age of exploration that was led not by Portuguese and Spanish and French and English people, but it was led by, or at least shared by, the Chinese? In the 1400s, China was the richest, most technologically sophisticated, powerful political entity on the planet. And a lot of people don't know this, some people do, the Chinese had a program of exploration that built on the deep connections that China had had with the rest of the world. So just to kind of summarize, by the 1400s, China was ruled by the Ming.

0: Dynasty. The Ming had taken over in 1368 after the Mongols had lost power and after the Black Death had swept through China. And China, up until this point, had been linked pretty well with the rest of the world, even though it's kind of geographically isolated. China in the medieval era, was very cosmopolitan and mixed in very well with the rest of the world. In the Tang Dynasty, in the 6, 7, and 800s, they conquered a lot of Central Asia, which gave them control of big chunks of what we now call the Silk Road. It became kind of fashionable to adopt foreign religions and foreign customs. Buddhism sort of caught fire in China. Then in the Song Dynasty in the 900s and 1000s, 1100s, they had been part of a global trade network as well. The Song Dynasty had a really booming economy. They were linked in very heavily with the Indian Ocean trade routes, with India and East Africa and places like that. They found these massive ships from Song Dynasty times, from the 1100s and 1200s, that were clearly built for these long ocean voyages. And then you had the Mongols, who ruled over China as the Yuan Dynasty. And the Mongols, of course, were globalized like nobody else. The Mongols had, had this empire that went from Russia all the way over to China. And so, so the Ming Dynasty is establishing itself in a society that was quite well globalized. And Zheng He himself, Zheng He is the person we're mostly going to be talking about today. He was an admiral in the Chinese Navy who conducted a number of fascinating voyages of exploration around the Indian Ocean. Zheng He himself was a Central Asian Muslim eunuch, right? So he had been captured when the Ming Dynasty took over his region. He had been castrated and made a servant of the Ming Emperor, was himself kind of an emblem of this diversity. Zheng He worked for an emperor named the Yongle Emperor. This emperor was ambitious. He was aggressive. He had attacked Vietnam to try to expand the Ming Dynasty. He had built really significant sections of the city of Beijing. And he also helped to commission these voyages of Zheng He out of the largest port in the world, which was the city of Nanjing at the time. Zheng He took seven different missions abroad. These included 2,000 ships that were built between 1403 and 1419. So this is, 90 years or so before Columbus. These ships were far larger than anything that was being used in Europe at the time. Zheng He's ships were perhaps 440 feet long at the biggest. They were maybe 180 feet wide. They were so big, in fact, that scholars thought that the sources were exaggerating the size of them until they started excavating samples or, pieces of ships like this. Scholars just assumed that this was impossible, but it was actually true. China, had invented the compass in the 900s. They devised watertight compartments for safe sailing, even if your hull breaches a little bit. Just to give you an idea of the size of this thing, Zheng He took perhaps 10,000 sailors on some of these voyages. He had 180 doctors on one of his voyages, which was larger than the entire crew of Vasco da Gama's expedition into the Indian Ocean on behalf of the Portuguese. And so, so obviously this is a massive, massive undertaking, far, far larger in both the size of the ships and the number of people than anything the Portuguese and the Spanish were doing, in the 14 and early 1500s. He sailed to Southeast Asia. He sailed to East Africa. He sailed to India. He sailed to Indonesia. He sailed to the Arabian Peninsula. So really anywhere you can go in the Indian Ocean, from China, he went. He went with a 21-foot-long chart of the Indian Ocean, which actually indicated, or historians have read into this, that the Chinese were actually somewhat familiar with these places already, so this wasn't a blind expedition into nothingness, right? Columbus rarely knew where he was, but it seems that Zheng He knew where he was much of the time in the early 1400s. Zheng He's voyages, he went on seven voyages. They were largely abandoned, after the Yongle Emperor died, and then Zheng He himself died. So the Yongle Emperor died in 1424, and Zheng He died in 1433. And Ming emperors, sort of pulled back this program. They decided it was too expensive, and it wasn't yielding the benefits that they wanted it to yield. One way I kind of think of this is like the American space program, right? The American space program goes to the moon. The first time it's very exciting. After that, it kind of has these diminishing returns, and then eventually they decide it's just not worth the hassle. And that's kind of what happened with the Ming Dynasty. What was Zheng He doing, sailing all over the place with 10,000 people? He was not trying to take over these parts of the world, despite the size of the fleet, right? You can imagine 250 ships sail in with 10,000 people on them. You think, here comes the army. But it's not really conquest. China wasn't interested in that for reasons we'll talk about. It wasn't really exploration either. China was at least vaguely aware of these places they were going. So, this is not like Columbus sort of sailing off into the darkness. It's not terra incognito. The real reason here is trade and tribute. China obviously was trading with lots of different parts of the world. That was important to their economy. They wanted to encourage that. And then also, they wanted to get these distant lands to make tribute to the Chinese. One of the things that was really different between the mentality of China in the 1400s and European countries in the 1400s is that the Chinese really weren't interested in adding territory to their kingdom. China was already pretty huge. It was already kind of a nightmare to administrate. So they didn't really want that. What they liked to do was to get these other areas, and this had been a long-standing practice in China, but to get these other areas to make a symbolic admission that China was superior. That was very important for the Chinese kind of ego, right? And to send some money, which again was, I think, mostly symbolic in a lot of these cases. To send money or gifts or goods that that acknowledged that China was really great, right? So the question today to think about is, what if the voyages of Zheng He had not ended with his death? What if other people had continued his voyages after 1433? And maybe the Chinese treasure fleets bump into Portuguese fleets in the middle of the Indian Ocean and, in the year 1500 or something like that, right? So some people, when looking at the voyages of Zheng He, have talked about, that this, if they had continued, there would now be a Chinese-dominated world. So we would just replace all the Spanish and Portuguese and French and English colonies and things like that with Chinese colonies. And, we'd all be speaking Chinese here in the United States and things like that. But as I said, that was never really the intention of the Chinese. They're not particularly interested in conquering these areas. They were interested in conquering maybe like the Mongol areas near China or Vietnam near China, people that they thought had similar value sets and similar languages and similar cultures. China was never interested in taking over India or East Africa or something like that. It probably didn't even really occur to them. One of the things about China is that it was guided by Confucian ideology. And, Confucius sort of thought that would have been a waste of time, right? Or at least Confucian ideology did, right? This, why would we try to integrate these people who are so different from us into our society? China sort of thought they were quote unquote barbarians. There's really no point. So we're probably not looking at some kind of Chinese empire in Asia. But what would have happened, I wonder, if Vasco da Gama, sailing around the Indian Ocean in the 1490s, early 1500s, had bumped into one of these treasure fleets. Da Gama was able to establish the trading posts and control the things he was able to control, largely by bullying traders in the Indian Ocean. He used a combination of naval technology, the Europeans did have good firearms on their ships and things like that, with just his ruthlessness and desperation, which was unexpected, to bully people into allowing him to trade and giving the Portuguese these trade monopolies in the Indian Ocean. And so would Vasco da Gama have tried this in the face of this massive, 250 ship treasure fleet, even the smallest ships of which are probably bigger than his biggest ship? Would the people around the Indian Ocean have submitted so readily to the Portuguese advances or worked with them if they knew that the treasure fleet might show up in a few days from China or a few months or a few years. You might have had a Chinese zone of influence that the Portuguese were really reluctant to mess with, and maybe at least sort of a Cold War sort of situation between the Portuguese and the Chinese in the Indian Ocean. But perhaps even, you know, Portuguese reluctance to push people around the way that they really did in the 14 and 1500s. One other thing to think about is what would have happened if these Chinese fleets had tried to circumnavigate the Earth, right? What if eventually they go around South Africa and across the Atlantic, or they go the other way, they make it across the Pacific somehow? Maybe they would have found out about the Americas from Spanish and Portuguese people that they would have encountered as they continued voyages like this. Could you have had Chinese competition with Europeans for Atlantic and Pacific trade? What if, you know, one of the most famous examples of the Spanish Empire was the Manila Galleon. The Manila Galleon would leave Manila in the Philippines and sail all the way across the Pacific Ocean to Acapulco in Mexico and then back. And this was a very hazardous journey. It didn't always make it. In fact, it made it, I think, about half the time. But you know, by bringing these things directly from Asia to the Americas, it was sort of a symbol of the Spanish Empire and also wildly profitable when it made it. What if the Manila Galleon had competition from a Chinese treasure fleet that was landing at Acapulco? What if the Chinese showed up on the Pacific coast of the Americas before Spanish and Portuguese people made it there? Now, this still would not have been good for the American people. The Chinese people would have brought the same diseases that people from Europe brought, and this probably would have quickened the demise of Native Americans. Although there's a possibility that you almost get sort of proxy wars or something like that between the Chinese and Spanish and Portuguese and English and French, right? That the Chinese might assist these people. They would have had resources to resist in a different way, or at least sort of an option, to European conquest. So I think most definitely China would have been different. China really pulled back within itself after Zheng He's voyages ended. This doesn't mean that they never talked to anyone from any other part of the world. There were Jesuit missionaries running all over China in the 15 and 1600s and things like that. But, you know, if China had stayed engaged with the rest of the world in this way, I think it would not have been so easy to push around in the 1800s. One of the things about China here is China had this great sense of really arrogance about its own role in the world. And this was justified for most of human history. China was a civilization that rose up really isolated from the other major civilizations in the world. Unlike, say, the Greeks, who had exposure to, in ancient times, they had exposure to the Egyptians and the Persians, and they were aware that there were these other societies out there that were just as advanced as them. China really didn't have this experience. They were surrounded mostly by nomadic tribes, which couldn't read and write and, didn't live in cities and things like that. And so China developed this real sense of superiority that, again, was justified by its experience. And they kept that well after its expiration date. So even in the 1415, even 16, 1700s, China was still the richest place in the world technologically. It's doing quite well. And they kept this feeling about themselves. And then in the 1800s, all of a sudden, as the second Industrial Revolution is happening and, European society is really progressing at a fast rate, China all of a sudden gets caught cold. You have the Opium Wars in the 1840s, where, the Chinese emperor is talking about swatting the British Navy like they're mosquitoes and things like that. And the British Navy makes pretty light work of the Chinese Navy. It's pretty humiliating for China. And then China goes through the Taiping Rebellion, this internal rebellion. Then they go through the Boxer Rebellion, which, is also disastrous at the end of the 1800s. And throughout this whole period in the 1800s and early 1900s, China was you know, was really caught unaware, right, or unwilling to deal with the fact that the world had changed around them. And maybe if China had remained engaged with the world, you know, if things like this had progressed and Zheng He's voyages had been continued, you know, in various ways over the centuries, China might have been lighter on its feet dealing with outsiders. They might have understood where they stood in the world. You know, and this humiliation in China really has driven its 20th century history, too, right? You wouldn't have Chairman Mao, for example, and the Communist Revolution in China without this deep humiliation of the 19th century, you know, which Mao was kind of growing up in the aftermath of. You also might have a very different landscape in, you know, the rest of Asia. Perhaps India remains independent because the Portuguese and then the French and obviously eventually the British don't feel like they can push into India without angering the Chinese presence, you know, at a time when the Chinese and these European countries are more evenly balanced. So, you know, if Zheng He's voyages continue after he dies, if someone else takes over and the Ming Dynasty finds it worth their investment, no, we're probably not all speaking, you know, Chinese in Nebraska or Massachusetts or someplace like that. But you are looking at a very different China, almost certainly, and perhaps a rather different Asia as well. So hopefully you enjoyed listening to this edition of Counterfactual. As always, please, if you enjoyed this, please rate it and share it with people that you think would enjoy it as well. And we'll see you next time. Thanks.
1: Transcribed. The National Broadcasting Company presents Biography in Sound. Tonight, George Washington, the man nobody knows. He has been buried for 200 years under tons of plaster, stone, ink, patriotic bombast. We remember him by his little hatchet and the face on a dollar bill. When we think of him, it is as a grim, inhuman hero staring down at us from the walls of classrooms and museums, the Copleys and the Stuarts. Washington the man is lost. And yet there is no need for him to be lost. We have countless documents, letters, accounts. We have the research of historians, the guesses of psychologists. What was he like? What was he like when he took off his wig and unbuttoned his waistcoat? What of the human being whose greatness is only magnified by his struggle with himself, with his human longings and fears?
2: He never cared about me. He treated me like I was an old almanac, out of date.
1: His mother, Mary Ball Washington.
3: I have never honored or respected him. He mistreated his men and campaigned unwisely.
1: General Charles Lee.
4: Malice could never blast his honor.
1: John Adams.
5: His features were indicative of the strongest and most ungovernable passions. Had he been born in the forests, he would have been the fiercest among the savages.
1: No casual judgment, but the words of Gilbert Stuart, who spent many days painting the man from life.
2: With respect to myself, I think the arrangement is not quite as it ought to have been, that I would much rather be at home, should occupy a place with which a great many younger and gayer women would be prodigiously pleased. I'm still determined to be cheerful and to be happy.
1: His wife, Martha Custis Washington.
6: The world has no business to know the object of my love declared in this manner to you when I want to conceal it.
1: George Washington to Sally Fairfax, 4 months after his public engagement to Martha Custis. Where did his greatness lie? Well, certainly he was by any standards a great man. Historians are inclined very often to conceive of him as some sort of savior, born perfect and filled with virtue. The truth is that he developed as a man and as a personality over a period of many years, and this is the key to understanding him. Moncure Conway wrote in 1892,
7: "The Washington family has passed into a conventionalization curiously resembling that of the Holy Family. The savior of his country has for his mother a saintly Mary. His father is kept in the background like Joseph. He is born in a mean abode."
3: The first I ever knew Augustine had a son by his second wife was when he wrote that he was coming to Westmoreland to visit me. He just said, bringing my baby son George with me. I learned that George had been born at Wakefield, Virginia, on February 22, 1732, a new style calendar. His father, Augustine, was a friend of mine, had iron mines and few plantations. Augustine died when George was 11, a throat infection. Just like his son, come to think of it. Well, anyway, I never did get to know his wife very well. I lost track of George after his father died. I think his mother sent him away right after that to live with his half-brother, Lawrence. I guess they didn't get on too well, him and his mother.
1: The whole record of Mary Ball Washington's life shows that she was a selfish woman, preoccupied with her own needs. She was generous enough, but she wasn't content with giving. She wished passionately to possess in return, according to historian Francis Bellamy. Unlike the other children, Mr. Bellamy writes, George could not respond to this devouring need for devotion on his mother's part. The resulting conflict was so bitter that he was engaged in it for almost the rest of his life. As a matter of fact, he was the only one of Mary Ball's sons to surmount her powerful maternity. Charles died in drink, Samuel of women, and Jack remained tied to her all his life.
8: No, sir. In all the years I was with him as his man, she never come once to see him. For 30 years after he married Miss Custis, his mother never showed her face at Mount Vernon.
1: In the 83rd year of her life, Mary Ball Washington lay on her deathbed in Fredericksburg, Virginia.
2: I only want to hear from him with his own hand that he is well.
1: She did not hear. Alone, without a word from his mother, he had been sworn in as first president of the United States in New York City. On August 25th, 1789, Mary Ball Washington died of cancer. In the words of Mr. Bellamy, she was a tragic figure in any age, but one who had made her son a rebel in his own self-defense. A fact whose vast importance to the world still cannot be overestimated. At the age of 11, following his father's death, his mother sent him to stay with his half-brother, Lawrence Washington, at Mount Vernon.
9: It has ever been my opinion...
1: Lawrence Washington, writing to Governor Dinwiddie in London when the question came up of allowing non-members of the Church of England to settle in the lands beyond the Blue Ridge.
9: It has ever been my opinion that restrictions on the conscience are cruel in regard to those on whom they are imposed.
1: This from the man who was to exert a tremendous influence on George Washington during the formative years between 11 and 16.
9: England, Holland, and Prussia are examples I may quote, and much more, Pennsylvania, which has flourished under that delightful liberty so as to become the admiration of every man who considers the short time it has been settled.
1: 6 years of exposure to a doctrine which was shockingly liberal for those times.
9: Except for a few Quakers, we in Virginia have no dissenters. But what has been the consequence? We have increased by slow degrees, while our neighboring communities, whose natural advantages are inferior to ours, have become increasingly populous.
1: His companion during these years was young George William Fairfax, son of the colonel who lived as neighbor to Lawrence Washington. This is young Fairfax speaking.
10: We used to go surveying together. One summer, Father sent us across the Shenandoah Valley. George was the finest horseman I have ever seen. He could stay in the saddle for hours without tiring. Even at that age, he was a giant. 6'2" and 200 pounds without an ounce of fat on him. He used to be quiet for long periods of time when we were together. He had a great sense of privacy. I used to feel it would be almost sacrilegious to intrude on his thoughts during those times.
1: What was he thinking on those long rides with Fairfax? Well, we can only guess. The colonel's son was going south to marry a tall young brunette, the beautiful Sally Carey. George Fairfax was well off. He could afford to marry. Washington, at 16, didn't have a penny to his name. 2 months before Washington had met her, then Sally Fairfax married his closest friend, George William Fairfax.
11: The following year, he went to the Barbados with his brother Lawrence.
9: To the Barbados, where I hope the climate would help this cough which has been clinging to me for several months now. While we were there, George contracted the smallpox and was desperately ill for some weeks.
11: The disease immunized Washington to the plague which was to sweep through the colonial army many years later. The climate of the Barbados was exactly the wrong cure for Lawrence Washington's tubercular lungs, and he died at Mount Vernon shortly after their return.
9: And to my beloved young half-brother George, in deepest affection, I do bequeath all of my lands and estates at Mount Vernon.
11: Now, at 20, he was alone, a master of an estate. With his mother, he had little contact. The brother who had cared for him since their father died had also left this world. He was physically powerful, a tremendous horseman, an athlete, and already, as one of the older ladies put it...
2: Impudent? Well, he danced with me 6 times at Colonel Fairfax's reception for Sally. He is charming, though, when he wants to be. I never saw such a moody young man.
5: My place of residence is at present at his lordship's...
11: Washington, writing of his stay at Colonel Fairfax's plantation, where he was to spend much of the following 9 years.
5: My place of residence is at his lordship's, where I might, was my heart disengaged, spend my time very pleasantly, as there's a very agreeable young lady in the same house. But that's only adding fuel to fire. It makes me the more uneasy, for by often and unavoidably being in company with her... revives my former passion for your lowland beauty.
11: Thus began the relationship which was to remain an important part of Washington's inner life until his death. Some say that Sally Fairfax was a flirt. She had her portrait painted with a pretty flower in her hand and a come-hither smile on her lips. The details are not known. We know that he was Virginia's most eligible bachelor for the next 9 years and never once considered marriage. We know that he wrote to Sally often of his unfulfilled love for her, and that he destroyed all of his diaries and letters during this period. We know that at the age of 66, after 25 years of separation from her, years during which he had won the Revolution and been twice President of the United States, he wrote to her...
5: None of which events, however, nor all of them together, have been able to eradicate from my mind... the recollection of those happy moments, the happiest in my life, which I have enjoyed in your company.
8: I do, sir. I remember the times when Colonel Washington came courting Miss Martha. Yes, I do. Great times, sir. Great times.
11: Old Cully, Martha Custis' family servant, speaking to the historian George Washington Parke Custis.
8: He looked like a proper man, I tell you, sir. Never seen the likes of him, though I've seen many in my day. So tall, so straight when he sat on a horse and rode with such an air. Ah, sir, he was like no one else. Many of the grandest gentlemen in the gold lace were at the wedding, but none looked like the man himself.
11: He married Martha Custis, the richest woman in Virginia, on January 6th, 1759.
12: And didn't he underestimate this marriage to Martha Custis?
11: Dr. James Craik, the personal physician who attended him from childhood to his death, who knew him perhaps better than any other man.
12: Nay, didn't he underestimate it? Perhaps it didn't have the romance you read about in the storybooks, but it was strong and deep. Think on it. It lasted for 40 years. It survived childlessness, revolution, and years of separation. Aye, and it survived Sally Fairfax, too. I know the man. I know him like my own son. And he had a streak of honor in him that once he decided on a course of action, you couldn't swerve him. Oh, I'm not trying to persuade you that he ever forgot Sally. Far from it. But what he had with Martha, you can't break asunder. It was a relationship that grew day by day. And there's a deep satisfaction in that. They liked each other, and they respected each other. And there was more to that round little woman than you'd ever dream.
11: 7 weeks after his marriage to Martha, he wrote Sally Fairfax.
6: I dare to believe that you are happy, and I wish fervently that I will be happy too. Misconstrue not my meaning. Doubt it not, nor expose it.
11: And to a close friend in England?
6: I am now, I believe, fixed at this seat with an agreeable consort for life. And I hope to find more happiness in retirement than I ever experienced amid a wide and bustling world.
11: He was 27, and he had come to terms with his own turbulent and tormented soul.
8: I tell you, sir, he was a hard man to know. But after a while, some say he was stony and frozen, but when you come to know him, you get to see that he runs deep with feelings. So deep that I do believe it frightens him sometimes.
6: There are depths in a man's soul which no one, not even himself, may plumb.
13: He gets into rages.
11: Thomas Jefferson.
13: He gets into rages and passions when he cannot command himself. His temper was naturally high-toned, but reflection and resolution had obtained a firm and habitual ascendancy over it. If, however, it broke its bonds, he was most tremendous in his wrath.
6: Sir, your impertinent letter of the 24th was delivered to me yesterday by Mr. Smith. As I am not accustomed...
11: George Washington to Colonel Muse.
6: As I am not accustomed to receive such from any man, nor would have taken the same from you personally without letting you feel some marks of my resentment, I would advise you to be cautious.
8: I was his man until he died.
11: Billy Lee, Washington's mulatto servant.
8: And he was hard. Just as he was on himself. But he was fair. And a man could count on it.
6: Sir, with this letter comes a negro, which I beg favor of you to sell.
11: Washington to the captain of a slaver, written in 1766.
6: To sell in any of the islands to which you may go for whatever he will fetch. And bring me in return for him one hogshead of the best molasses, one hogshead of the best rum, one barrel of limes, good and cheap, one port of tamarinds. That this fellow is a rogue and a runaway, I shall not pretend to deny. But that he is exceedingly healthy and strong, and good at the whole neighborhood can testify, which gives me reason to hope that he may, with your good management, sell well, if kept clean and trimmed up a little, when offered for sale.
13: We had many long talks on the subject of slavery.
11: The Marquis de Lafayette, whom Washington regarded as his dearest friend.
13: And he came to see, I think, that the whole institution of slavery was abhorrent and could not be reconciled with democracy. It was characteristic of the man that his sense of justice would enable him always to select the fine principle and make it a part of his life.
6: I hope it will not be conceived...
11: Washington, 1786.
6: From these observations, that it is my wish to hold the unhappy people who are the subject of this letter in slavery. I can only say that there is not a man living who wishes more sincerely than I do to see a plan adopted for the abolition of it. But there is only one proper and effectual mode by which it can be accomplished, and that is by legislative authority.
8: When he died, he left it in his will that I should be free if I choose it. And he forbid any slave of his to be transported down or sold up. And he say free all slaves which belong to him in his name. And he say he like to free all slaves now, but some belong to Miss Washington. So when she die, they all be free. And he say if they cannot work or find food, his heirs shall feed and clothe them.
6: And I do moreover most pointedly and most solemnly enjoin it upon my executors to see that this clause of my will be religiously fulfilled without evasion, neglect, or delay.
11: In 1774, the wealthy young fox hunter, lean and sunburned, dressed in his uniform of commander of the Virginia militia, was sent to the First Continental Congress as delegate from his own colony. He was 42 years old at the time. He had been an aide to General Braddock in the campaign against the French in 1755. He had published a rather famous account of his military expedition against Jumonville. and there was a murmur when he entered the assembly.
12: I thought it a little ridiculous at the time.
11: The speaker is Benjamin Franklin.
12: He was the only man there in full uniform. Buff and blue, as I recall it. Same color he adopted for the Continentals. Well, naturally, I turned to Jefferson and asked who the fop was. That's Washington, he told me. Fox Hunter from Virginia. Well, he made a speech at the Virginia Burgess only last month in which he offered to raise 1,000 men at his own expense and march at their head to Boston. I put my handkerchief in front of my face to smile at that. It occurred to me how the devil a farmer from Virginia concerned himself with the fact that they were going to close Boston and starve us out. Well, somehow I couldn't take my eyes off the man. Nobody could. He didn't seem at all foppish or ill at ease. There was an air about him. He moved easily, by far the most graceful big man I've ever seen. And when he finally spoke haltingly, ill at ease, you got the feeling that here was a man with such a fine sense of his own inner life that he bore no shame or embarrassment, even at speaking so poorly. He accepted himself with his imperfections and he knew his limitations. He is the only man I ever met who was utterly and completely devoid of personal fear. Before the Congress had ended, we all knew it. He was our man.
1: NBC is bringing you Biography in Sound, George Washington, the man nobody knows. We'll continue with part two after a brief pause for station identification. We continue now transcribed with part two of George Washington, the man nobody knows.
11: They came shuffling in from the farms of Massachusetts and Vermont, sullen, stubborn, heads hanging, big hands gripping long squirrel guns or scythes or wooden clubs. They stood around in silent groups looking at the tall man in the buff and blue uniform of the Virginia militia, appraising him silently, taking the measure of the man. When their officers tried to dress them up in some kind of order, they moved with a slow resentment, eyeing them suspiciously. Most of them wore tattered work clothes. Some were barefoot. Occasionally, you would see a father and a son, no more than 11 or 12. To look at them, you'd wonder what spark had ever prompted them to come. Could these men know the meaning of Jefferson's high-flown rhetoric, the talk of liberty and equality and freedom? Could ignorant folk such as these ever be shaped into an army that would stand against the immaculate ranks of British grenadiers?
5: When you live hard the way we did, and the rocks have got a mortgage on the land, you get in the habit of helping out. Like somebody come down one day and says, "Japheth, old man Woodard's building a new barn where the old one burned." And you tell your wife, "I think I'll go down and lend a hand, old man Woodard with his barn, see?" Well, one day Samish, he has the place near the plank road, he come by and says, "Japheth, they got a hard row in Boston. And Israel Putnam's going over there with some of the boys to lend a hand." So I just said to Samantha, "I think I'll go down and look around the camp with old Putt." And I went.
10: A Yankee is a peculiar bird.
11: Israel Putnam.
10: He doesn't care about his head, but he dreads like the devil having his shin shot up. Give him something to stand behind, and he'll fight as long as he can see anything to shoot at. I told General Washington when he first come down to Cambridge to take command that we ought to fight guerrilla style, but he wanted discipline. Discipline. Why, before he come, when Artemus Ward was in command, there wasn't a day passed when an officer wouldn't get knocked down by one of his own men. Like as not, he'd just get up and whip the tar out of his man, or else we'd get a new officer. But the general, he tried to put a stop to it. Torture, he used. When he'd find a man guilty of rioting, he'd had him straddle a board 6 foot off the ground. Then they'd tie weights to his feet and leave him. A lot of the men wouldn't stomach it. They went home. Well, the general learned pretty quick that you can't bully a man into fighting for you. He learned you got to say that no matter how you feel about him.
6: Dear Jack, I am now to bid brother adieu to you.
11: George Washington to his brother, 1776.
6: I am now to bid adieu to you and to every kind of domestic ease. I am embarked on a wide ocean boundless in its prospect, and in which perhaps no safe harbor will be found. My dearest.
11: George Washington to his wife, 1776.
6: I would not think of leaving this city without dropping you a line, especially as I do not know whether it will be in my power to write again till we get to camp. I go fully trusting in that providence which has been more bountiful to me than I deserve, and in full confidence of a happy meeting with you sometime in the fall. I return an unalterable affection for you, which neither time nor distance can change. My best love to Jack and Nellie, and regard for the rest of the family. The time is now near at hand.
11: General Orders, July 2nd, 1776.
6: The time is now near at hand which must probably determine whether Americans are to be free men or slaves. Let us therefore animate and encourage each other and show to the whole world that a free man contending for liberty on his own ground is superior to any slavish mercenary on earth.
11: Now there was no retreat. The formative years were over. The meld that had worked in him as a child and a youth and a young man was brought to a boil. Washington the man had taken his cross on his shoulders and started on the long pilgrimage of his mature life.
6: I know the integrity of my own heart.
11: George Washington, 1776.
6: I know the unhappy predicament I stand in. I know that without men, without arms, without ammunition, without anything fit for the accommodation of a soldier, that little is to be done. And what is more mortifying, I know that I cannot stand justified to the world without exposing my own weakness and injuring the cause.
8: Those first months, he was like some kind of animal in a cage. When I'd fix his breakfast in the morning, he'd look at it like a child whose mama's trying to make him eat. He'd push it away. That saved his life one morning in Cambridge when one of his bodyguards tried to poison him. I give the plate to the hound, and he died. And I tell Master George. He don't say a word. He just walk out. And by, they come and get Master Hickey, and they hang him up to die. He was in a fierce temper those days, was Master George. No troops, he said. No money, no nothing. How'd they expect me to fight a war? One day he writing one of those letters to the gentleman in Congress. Seemed like he's always writing. And he look up at me, sudden like, and he say, Will, the Spanish pears will be in bloom at Mount Vernon. And he stopped. And I seen he was 1,000 miles away by the look in his eye. 1,000 miles away.
2: He wrote to us. I remember it must have been August, because the Spanish pear was in blossom.
11: Sally Fairfax.
2: The letter was addressed to my husband. I wondered why he had sent it. Didn't say much. Something about needing supplies and money. It ended, remember me affectionately to your wife. And that was all. Neither of us ever really understood why he wrote that letter. Well, I'm an old woman. Doesn't really matter now.
11: While Washington tried to make an army out of the chaotic, poverty-stricken mob at Cambridge, the British were encamped in Boston, only a few miles away.
5: It has always been a source of utter amazement to me,
11: Sir William Howe, commander of the British garrison at Boston,
5: that Washington didn't simply march into Boston and put us all to the sword. Half our troops had pneumonia, the other half had smallpox, and we had no supplies at all. If he'd sent 5,000 men at us, he would have destroyed the entire king's force in America. Instead, he let himself send his most brilliant general, Benedict Arnold, racing off to Canada to try and take Quebec. Oh, Lord. By the time he was ready to attack, we'd made plans to evacuate the city anyway. To take a town without killing a single man was an empty victory. I never saw much value in fighting for towns anyway.
10: But it looked good on the communiques, and the king rather expected it.
13: There were rumors to the effect. Rumors which reached mine own ears.
11: The speaker is George III, King of England.
13: To the effect that General Howe's sentiments were with the colonists. Some went so far as to whisper that he deliberately abandoned each opportunity to crush the insurrection. I was also aware that he was a violent Whig and had stated publicly that America deserved her independence and he would like to see her have it. But I know Sir William. He is, as you may recall, a cousin of mine with good German blood. I believe he did his best. Personally, I was never convinced of the value of those ridiculous outposts to my country anyway. This fellow Washington, I can't understand what makes a loyal British subject who has everything in life, a good income, position, friends, what makes such a man become subversive and try to overthrow his government by plotting and force of arms. So, if it wasn't Howe's treachery, what was it? I spoke to my minister, Lord North, and he makes jokes. I don't know if our generals frighten the enemy, he tells me, but they certainly frighten me. This is funny. I was always convinced, as I am now, that the majority of Americans were loyal British subjects. The number of loyalists who joined our forces was enough to show this. Burgoyne's army was doubled in a single campaign by loyal Americans. And now, secondly, I will not tolerate opposition. The opposition in my own country is fantastic. They plot against me. It's a fact, don't doubt it. I've heard them whisper, I am mad, that I impose my will on every minister. But I am the king. How can I be mad? Why didn't they surrender? They are the ones who must be mad. I simply don't understand how we lost the colonies unless it was because of this fellow Washington, who was certainly out of his mind to keep fighting and losing and losing and fighting. And I sent them German soldiers, mind you, and the finest in the world. And those idiots of the generals, they betrayed me. Yes, how too? He never wanted to win. Oh, I should have known from the start.
11: The indications of the psychosis into which George III lapsed are found in this statement. But there are also in it some interesting observations. Let's listen now to General Charles Lee, whom Washington had sent ahead to fortify New York City.
14: If it hadn't been for the stupidity and dilatoriness of the British, if the British generals hadn't been blind to their opportunities, George Washington's reputation today would probably be that of a misfit, a failure, and one of the worst blunderers in the history of military strategy who ever lived. Only an utter fool would have attempted the defense of New York. First of all, he shouldn't have tried to defend it. Second, he violated the most simple principle of warfare by dividing his troops, putting half the army over in Brooklyn and the other half in Manhattan. Good Lord, if it hadn't been for the rain, they'd have cut us to ribbons marching in from Long Island like that. They praised him for the retreat. That's what galls me. Retreat. There they were. The best of our army crowded along the shore in Brooklyn, waiting for a bunch of leaky old rowboats to take them across. If Howe had swept down on them, he'd have ended the bloody war right there. But he waited. He always waited when it seemed he could finish us. And by morning, Glover's regiments of Marblehead fishermen had managed to row them across to Manhattan. So there we were in Manhattan with the British just waiting for a few boats so they could cross the East River and finish us. And still that fool Washington hung on. He was incapable of making a decision. He was the worst military man I ever met in my life.
10: I remember the morning they crossed the East River to come and get us. It was the 15th of September. The first we knew, the cannons over at the river were booming. The general, he was at headquarters in Harlem. He says, Horace, saddle my horse. I did. And then we followed him down the island. Well, we got halfway down and we saw the first of our troops. They was running like the devil was chasing them. And it was a red-coated devil. Well, first thing, the general rears up his horse and he yells in that big voice, stand up and fight. But you couldn't stop them soldiers. They was full of panic. Then he grabs a whip out of my hands and he rides right into him, cutting and hacking at him like he was crazy. It was no use. They run right past him. He hacked at him till there was none left. And then he just sat there. And I could see them big shoulders moving like he was crying. I looked up and there was the British coming up the island like a fury. They started shooting. But you know the British, they used to shoot from the hip and you can't hit nothing that way. Finally, I give his horse a tug and I said, "Come on, General, you'll get killed." He didn't say a word. I had to lead that horse at a gallop all the way back to Harlem. You know, for a minute there, I thought he didn't care if he lived or died.
15: We are in camp now on the heights. From my tent, I can see the lower part of Manhattan in flames. A rumor that I sent incendiaries to do it, but I did not. I remain firm in my pledge to Congress to prevent the destruction of New York City. The Congress, a bunch of well-fed, squabbling idiots. They're comfortable down there in Philadelphia. What do they care that 1,000 men desert me every week, that I have no food, no cavalry, no boots, no uniforms? Arnold is in the North, and no word for days. I've got to get to New Jersey. It's our only hope. Thank God for Knox and Green and Hamilton. As for Lee, I have grave reservations, although I still believe he's a good man. Dear Lund.
11: George Washington to his brother, September 30th, 1776.
15: The enemy is within a stone's throw of us. I discharged a regiment the other day that had in it 14 men fit for duty. In short, my situation is such that if I were to wish the bitterest curse to an enemy this side of the grave, I should put him in my stead with my feelings. Yet I do not know what plan of conduct to pursue. I see the impossibility of serving with reputation or doing any essential service to the cause by continuing in command. And yet I am told that if I quit the command, inevitable ruin will follow. In confidence, I tell you that I was never in such an unhappy, divided state since I was born.
11: Retreat, and retreat, and retreat. To White Plains, across New Jersey, to Trenton. This was the pattern of his life. Indecision, disaffection, disappointment, and loneliness. There is no question about it. In those early days of the war, George Washington was a poor general. He was trying to satisfy Congress on the one hand, his generals on the other, and leaving himself out almost completely. Congress ranted, disagreed, and did nothing. His generals chafed under the lack of decision. His men staggered barefoot through the snow. And then one wintry night, the fox hunter tired of playing the fox.
15: Gentlemen, desperate diseases require desperate remedies. I've been sitting on my temper for many months now, and I serve notice to you and to Congress and to the world that from this moment, I must do as I see fit.
11: On Christmas night of 1776, the ragged army which had been falling back for weeks suddenly turned about and dealt a staggering blow to its pursuers. Once again, Glover's fishermen from Marblehead were pressed into service. This time they ferried 2,400 men, plus all of the artillery left in the Continental Arsenal, across the Delaware. At dawn, they attacked the well-stocked Hessian camp like a pack of ravening wolves. As a result of this, and the victory at Princeton which followed, Congress vested new authority in Washington, and he began to shape the army according to his own views.
13: His true greatness did not show itself in the victories he won.
11: Lafayette, Valley Forge, 1777.
13: Rather, it showed itself in defeat. It is the ability to inspire men with a feeling of hope in defeat that makes a leader. Any brilliant strategist can win a battle, and we had a dozen of them. Green, Gates, Arnold, Wayne. These were the wily foxes of the Revolution. I confess, that they could outthink and outmaneuver him on a field of battle. And yet, he would have beaten any one of them simply because, in his largeness as a human being, he would have eventually embraced them and won them over. Even his enemies, I think.
11: It was after Gates and Arnold had won up north, when Washington was preparing to winter at Valley Forge, that the infamous Conway cabal began to arm itself against him. The plot was simple enough. To create a large faction that would unseat Washington and replace him with Gates, or possibly Lee. Letters were sent back and forth. Meetings were held. Certain members of Congress were involved. Letters were sent back and forth. Meetings were held. Certain members of Congress were involved. And the whole kettle percolated merrily.

0: or a weak general and bad counselors would have ruined it. End quote. I am, sir, your humble servant, George Washington.
1: The effect of this letter was like lightning striking a chicken coop. Conway quickly denied he had written such a line and blamed it on Gates. Gates hastened to reassure Washington that Conway was the intriguer and not he. And pretty soon the whole plot exploded into public with denials and accusations. Washington sat calmly by and watched it unfold. His letter had been a shot in the dark. He had no idea there was any cabal forming against him. Finally, like a patient father who has listened to his children's confessions, he brushed aside the whole affair as casually as if it had never existed and stuck to his main purpose of restoring harmony to his command. On July 4th, 1778, unknown to Washington, his good friend, General Cadwallader, faced General Conway in a duel, sent a pistol bullet crashing into his mouth, disfiguring him for life.
0: Blood-stained footprints in the snow.
1: Valley Forge, winter of 1777-78. Out of the despair, out of the hunger, out of the blundering and the bickering and the intrigue, an army emerged. When they left Valley Forge that spring, they were like slavering wolves, ready to fall on anything that stood in their path. At their head rode the fox hunter, his eyes tired and his heart heavy. The enemy, the sleek fox, moved up out of Philadelphia and up through New Jersey, and they tracked him. At Monmouth, the hunter overtook the fox.
2: He was everywhere.
1: Lafayette.
2: All over the battlefield. I never beheld so superb a man. At one moment, he went down in a heap with his white horse, and we thought he had been killed. But he stood up, and Billy Lee, his servant, brought up another mount, a chestnut mare. He spurred right into the thick of the fighting again.
1: After the battle, General Lee, who had deserted his troops in the midst of the action, was court-martialed. He said he had tried to save the main body of his men in a hopeless situation. But the rumor was that he had tried to lose the battle deliberately, sold out to the British. The war dragged on to its weary conclusion now. Battles were won and lost, the British enthusiasm waned, and it was a 3-year process of wearing down which came to a smashing climax at Yorktown. On Friday, October 19, 1781, the British army surrendered after 6 years of war.
3: It was a warm October day.
1: John Hyde Preston, in his book A Short History of the American Revolution, describes the surrender at Yorktown.
3: Washington rode out on the right, very superb on his big white battle charger, his boots polished, his hair finely powdered. Lafayette, at the head of his famous light infantry, was having a hard time making his horse behave, jabbering in French and laughing very much at everything that was said to him. Over on the left, near the banks of the York River, stout old Papa Rochambeau bobbed along proudly at the head of his dapper French legions. The country people stood gaping. But in the bay, the riggings of the tall ships were full of singing sailors. Then there was a blast of music on the autumn air, growing louder. The surrendering army appeared. The long red and blue columns marched by, laying their flags on the ground, stacking their guns. It was all over.
0: I can truly say,
1: Washington,
0: that the first wish of my soul is to return speedily into the bosom of that country which gave me birth, and in the sweet enjoyment of domestic happiness and the company of a few friends, to end my days in quiet when I shall be called from this stage. This is the last letter I shall ever write,
1: Washington,
0: while in the service of my country. The hour of my resignation is fixed at 12 this day.
4: He was intent on having Christmas dinner at home.
1: Tobias Lear, who kept Washington's private accounts.
4: On the 23rd, he was in the saddle again, headed back from whence he came. He took with him the following items, which I entered in the cash book. A locket, 5 shillings and fivepence.

0: 3 small pocketbooks, 1 and 10, 3 sashes, 1 and 5, dress cap, 2 and 8pence, hat, 3 and 10, handkerchief, £1, children's books, 4 and 6, 1 whirligate, 1 and 6, 1 fiddle, 2 and 6, 4 quadrille boxes, £1, 17 shillings and 6pence. The gifts were for the children and Mrs. Washington.
1: Such times as there was then, gentlemen.
2: Old Cully, Mrs. Washington's family servant.
1: Such times, I tell you. It was almost like the days when he came courting Miss Martha, laughing and singing, and him bouncing the little ones on his knee, and dancing with the ladies, and folks coming in carriages from miles around to wish him well and shake his hand. And in the morning he was up at 4 o'clock, and he took his man Billy Lee, and they rode out on the farms, and they were smiling like there was some big joke all the time. But I tell you, sir, I seed Miss Martha look at him sometimes quick-like, and I could tell she was worried about him. Seems like he was always going, like a big clock that can't unwind. Up at 4, in the saddle, I remember when Dr. Craik and Master Bushrod come in saying they couldn't keep up with him. He'd started his horse and drove her till she liked to drop from it.
2: On April 30th, 1789, he took the oath of office as first president of the United States.
0: My movements to the chair of government will be accompanied by feelings not unlike those of a culprit who is going to the place of his execution.
2: A year before, he had refused an offer of the crown by Colonel Nicolas, one of his officers.
3: He called me into his headquarters at Newburgh.
2: Washington Secretary Jonathan Trumbull.
3: I remember it well because he was almost trembling to hold back his rage. I have the original notes right here in my folio. Sir, it is with a mixture of great surprise and astonishment I have read the sentiments you submitted for my perusal. Be assured, sir, no occurrence in the course of the war has given me more painful sensations. If I am not deceived in the knowledge of myself, you could not have found a person to whom your schemes are more disagreeable. Let me conjure you, if you have any regard for your country, banish these thoughts from your mind.
4: The part I acted in the American Revolution is well known.
2: This is Tom Paine speaking.
4: I shall not here repeat it. It is time, though, sir, to speak the undisguised language of historical truth.
2: The person addressed is President Washington.
4: You slept away your time in the field till the finances of the country were exhausted, and you have but little share in the glory of the final event. You commenced your presidential career by swallowing the grossest adulation. If you are not great enough to have ambition, you are little enough to have vanity. John Adams, he said, and John, it is known, was always a speller after places and offices. John has said that the presidency should be made hereditary in the family of Washington. He did not go so far as to say the vice presidency should be made hereditary in the family of John Adams. The character which Mr. Washington has attempted to act in this world is a sort of a non-describable chameleon thing called prudence. It is in many cases a substitute for principle and is so nearly allied to hypocrisy. As to you, sir, treacherous to private friendship, for so you have been to me, and that in the day of danger, and a hypocrite in public life, the world will be puzzled to decide whether you are an apostate or an impostor.
2: And so they turned on him one by one, Hamilton, Jefferson, Adams, isolating him in the presidency, enraged at his treaties, at his unwillingness to have America drawn into the French conflict, at his dogged conservatism and determination to proceed slowly and cautiously.
5: The attack on me is like a cry against a mad dog couched in such indecent and exaggerated terms as could scarcely be applied to a Nero or a pickpocket.
2: A few stood by him. Franklin, who was aging rapidly, and Lafayette and Dr. Craik, and some of his old generals, like Knox.
5: I care what they think. It pains me deeply that they desert me. But I am determined to listen to my heart. And I know my own integrity. We need 20 years of peace. We need a strong national government. We need neutrality. and a commercial treaty with England. Jefferson opposes me. Well, let him. They say I betray my old comrades, the French. Let them talk. My heart answers to me.
2: On September 17, 1796, he published his farewell address to the people after serving two terms as president. When John Adams was elected second president, Washington walked through the streets to his home to congratulate him.
3: When he approached the house...
2: John Adams.
3: When he approached the house, an immense crowd followed him, moving in total silence. When he reached my door, I greeted him, and then he turned around and looked out on the crowd of people who had followed him. I honestly don't think he expected it. It is my belief that he felt he had been deserted by all his fellow Americans, instead of a few in high office. Did they tell you he was a cold person? I tell you, no one ever saw him so moved. The tears rolled unchecked down his cheeks. He was 64 years old, and I do believe it had taken him all those years to learn to cry.
2: On Sunday, December 8, 1799, he contracted a sore throat. He chose to ignore it and spent the day marking trees for cutting and inspecting the farms. That night, he wrote some letters, read the newspapers, and went to bed. Next morning, his friend Dr. Craik was called, along with two other physicians. He was bled and given molasses and vinegar. The bleeding weakened him, but he was bled again, as was the medical procedure.
0: About 5 o'clock, Dr. Craik came into the room.
2: Tobias Lear, his bookkeeper.
0: The general said, "Doctor, I die hard, but I'm not afraid to go." The doctor pressed his hand, but could not utter a word. About 10 o'clock, he made several attempts to speak. At length, he said, "I am just going. Have me decently buried." I bowed assent, for I could not speak. He looked at me again and said, "Do you understand me?" I said, "Yes." And he said, "'Tis well." About 10 minutes before he expired, his breathing came easier. Dr. Craik came to the bedside. The general's hand fell from his wrist. I took it in mine and pressed it to my bosom. Dr. Craik put his hands over his eyes, and then he expired without a struggle or a sigh. Mrs. Washington, who was sitting at the foot of the bed, asked in a firm voice, "Is he gone?" I could not speak. "'Tis well," she said, in the same voice. "All is now over, and I shall soon follow him. I have no more trials to pass through."
6: I think I knew General Washington intimately and thoroughly.
2: Thomas Jefferson.
6: His mind was great and powerful, without being of the very first order. It was slow in operation, but sure in conclusion. Hearing all suggestions, he selected what was best. And certainly no general ever planned his battles more judiciously. He was incapable of fear, meeting personal dangers with the calmest unconcern. His integrity was most pure. His justice, the most inflexible I have ever known. No motives of interest or consanguinity of friendship or hatred were able to bias his decision. He was indeed, in every sense of the word, a wise, a good, and a great man.
2: In Bath, England, Sally Fairfax, widowed and childless, clinging to a letter she had received from George Washington only 2 months before his death.
7: Un malheur ne vient jamais seul. On n'estime jamais une chose assez qu'avant que nous l'avons perdue.
2: These are the words she wrote in her Bible. Sorrow never comes singly. We never value a thing rightly till it is lost.
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0: Mary Pickford was born, Gladys Louise Smith, in 1892. Originally from Canada, she rose to become one of the superstars of silent cinema. She and her husband, Douglas Fairbanks, were the power couple of their day. HistoryRadio.org now features a transcribed interview with Mary Pickford.
1: Hip hooray! I feel delighted. Yesterday, I was invited to a swell affair. All the movie stars were there. Oh, what fun! The party lasted till the break of dawn. Famous players turned to cabarets. How they pooled and carried on. Dancing at that moving picture ball. Some scenario, great big stars paraded round the hall. They were Mario, handsome Wallace Reed.
2: A family affair, I would call it. The Fairbankses being the family in the case, and the affair, the friendly chat I had with them just before they sailed for Europe. I dropped in on them on a busy day, but I didn't apologize. Every other day was quite as busy for them, generally more so. I was at the opening in New York of The Three Musketeers and heard the star of the picture when he stood up and implored the men and women who crowded the aisle in front of his box to return to their seats so that the entertainment could start. A living close-up of Douglas and his homegrown mustache was a powerful magnet for any crowd, and he was flanked on the left by no less a celebrity than Charles Chaplin, also of the movies, immaculately garbed and effectually disguised by reason of having left his familiar lip decoration on his makeup shelf. But neither Doug nor Charlie was the chief cause of the demonstration, and they knew it, and were proud and happy to have it that way. Mary Pickford sat at Douglas Fairbanks' right. It was she the crowd wanted to see at close range. It milled up and down the aisle and voiced its admiration with an enthusiastic frankness that must have sounded like sweet music to the head of the House of Fairbanks. At the Ritz, it was Mrs. Fairbanks I went to see, but it was her husband whom I saw first. The sound of several voices and animated discussion floated along the hall that ran through the center of the suite, while I sat in a reception room and waited for the lady to appear, as the mid-Victorian novelists used to put it. Presently, there was a quick step along the hall. I rose expectantly and moved forward. Douglas D'Artagnan Fairbanks walked into the room, made a characteristic lurch for a telephone on the opposite wall, and called for a number. I sat down again and kept as still as a mouse. At the end of 3 seconds, Mr. Fairbanks turned and saw me. He smiled a greeting, and we chatted of the opening of The Three Musketeers while he held the receiver to his ear. In the middle of telling of the next swashbuckling gentleman he intends to animate for the screen, he broke off to give some instructions to the person at the other end of the telephone. He then excused himself and hurried back to the family conference. While I was trying to guess what name Mr. Fairbanks intended to mention when the phone cut him off, more footsteps came along the hall. But I did not hear them. As a consequence, Mary Pickford was standing in front of me and holding out her hand before I could get to my feet. And, of course, she smiled, and the glow of it performed its usual quick magic. If I had never seen nor heard of her before, I should have known instantly why she is, well, why she is Mary Pickford. We shook hands. Then she sat in front of me on a low divan and talked of the making of Little Lord Fauntleroy. I could visualize her as Cedric Errol. She looked so slight and trim, but as Dearest, his mother. I glanced at her again, and couldn't for the life of me see how, even with all the tricks of the trade at her disposal, she was going to make the grade. Tell me about Fauntleroy. Did it give you any good laughs while you were working on it? Was my first leader. Mrs. Douglas Fairbanks looked very serious and thoughtful. I don't remember any, but I'll ask Douglas, she said. But something of an amusing nature must have happened, I protested. Again, Mrs. Douglas Fairbanks gave the matter serious consideration and admitted I was right. I didn't see the funny side of it myself, she explained. In fact, it gave me a regular stage fright. But Douglas and Brother Jack had a good laugh over it. What did you do? Put on Dearest's wig when you were dressed for Little Lord Fauntleroy? Or was it the other way about? No, it wasn't anything like that. You know, just here, the telephone rang. Mary Pickford Fairbanks walked over and took down the receiver, and I got an insight into a side of her character that neither I nor her millions of admirers have ever suspected. The phone conversation was of a business nature, and the little woman at the Pickford end of the wire was strictly business. Her chief cameraman had called her up to get instructions about how to deal with a certain matter. And when Miss Pickford finished her orders, he knew exactly what to say to the person under discussion. His employer was perfectly calm and considerate as she gave her orders, gracious almost, but firm. She didn't say anything about consulting anyone, but settled the matter right off the reel. I also got the impression that it was a habit of hers to do this, and I was sure of it from the way she told her husband what she had done when he came into the room for a moment. After his D'Artagnan Fairbanks walk had carried Doug back into the family consulting room, Mary Pickford came over to the divan, and I was told the amusing incident that wasn't funny to her. It was decided that the cast for Little Lord Fauntleroy should all be six-footers. Both men and women, explained the hero-heroine of the Frances Hodgson Burnett story. I was to play an 8-year-old boy part of the time, you know, and it wasn't the easiest thing in the world for me to look it. This was said soberly, but demurely. And so all of your actors came high, in inches, at least, I put in. Yes, she replied, and made me look small by contrast. Even the Earl of Dorincourt's big dog did that. Did you get a crick in your neck from looking up at them at rehearsals? No, but they got my nerve one day after the picture was well started. I'd been too busy to think about it before, and had helped Mr. Green and Brother Jack with the direction, just as I have always done. But that morning, when I walked into my grandfather's banquet hall and found myself surrounded by his solemn-faced servants, I felt like Jack the Giant Killer in the Giant's Castle. What did you do? Look around for the hen that laid the golden eggs? The girl who played the boy, who made the combination of curls, lace collar, and silk sash popular for young gentlemen of 8, and thereby filled with anguish the souls of many snub-nosed, freckle-faced youngsters whose fond mammas were determined to make little Lord Fauntleroys out of their own little darlings in spite of any bodily handicap, shook her head. No, but it struck me for the first time that they must be secretly amused at being ordered about by such a physically inferior person as myself. For the moment, the thought got my nerve, and I had to pull myself together before I could steady my voice and tell Jack and Mr. Green what I thought should be done to improve the scene. It was all very serious to me, but of course I only got laughed at when I told Jack and Douglas how I felt. You will pardon me, then, if I indulge in a grin at your expense myself? Oh, yes. Everyone laughs at me when they hear the story. There was another interruption by telephone, and Sister Mary was immediately deep in a discussion over the screen rights of a stage success for Brother Jack. Mr. Fairbanks breezed in as his wife was hanging up the receiver, and I decided that I had come to the place marked exit for me. "I'm afraid you haven't found me a very clever talker," said Mary Pickford as she gave me her hand. "Everything you have said and done has interested me immensely," I replied. Unexpected revelation of character is always engrossing, and it was evident that Mary Pickford has plenty of character of the most unexpected type.
1: Douglas Fairbanks jimmied on one hand. Like an acrobat, Mary Pickford did a toe dance grand. And Charlie Chaplin.

0: You have just heard a transcribed interview with Mary Pickford, one of the greatest stars of silent cinema. This is HistoryRadio.org. When Oscar Wilde went on trial for homosexuality in 1895, he lost many friends. However, the notorious tabloid journalist, Frank Harris, remained his supporter, and later wrote a biography of Wilde. Now, on HistoryRadio.org, we present an account of the final trial and conviction of Oscar Wilde, as described by Frank Harris.
1: Silence in court!
2: To the great damage, scandal and disgrace of the said Oscar Fingal O'Flaherty Wills Wilde, and against the peace of our said lady the Queen, her crown and dignity, John Salter Douglas, Marquis of Queensbury. Upon the aforesaid indictment, how do you plead? Guilty or not guilty?
3: Not guilty, my lord.

Oscar was not himself. Contrary to his custom, he sat silent and downcast. From time to time he sighed heavily, and his leaden dejection gradually infected all of us. I was not sorry, for I wanted to get him away early. By 10 o'clock we had left the house and were in the Cromwell Road. He preferred to walk. Without his noticing it, I turned up Queen's Gate towards the park. After walking for 10 minutes, I said to him, "I want to speak to you seriously. Do you happen to know where Erith is?" "No, Frank." "It is a little landing place on the Thames," I went on, "not many miles away. It can be reached by a fast pair of horses and a broom in a very short time. There at Erith is a steam yacht, ready to start at a moment's notice. She has steam up now, 100 pounds pressure to the square inch in her boilers. Her captain's waiting, her crew ready. A greyhound in leash. She can do 15 knots an hour without being pressed. In 1 hour she would be free of the Thames and on the high seas. Delightful phrase, eh? High seas, indeed, where there is freedom uncontrolled. If one started now, one could breakfast in France, at Boulogne, let us say, or Dieppe. One could lunch at Saint-Malo or Saint-Enogat, or any place you like on the coast of Normandy. And one could dine comfortably at the Sable d'Olonne, where there is not an Englishman to be found, and where sunshine reigns even in May from morning till night. What do you say, Oscar? Will you come and try a homely French bourgeois dinner tomorrow evening, at an inn I know, almost at the water's edge?" "Oh, Frank," he cried, "how wonderful, but how impossible!" "Impossible? Don't be absurd," I retorted. "Do you see those lights yonder?" And I showed him some lights at the park gate, on the top of the hill in front of us. "Yes, Frank." "That's a broom," I said, "with a pair of fast horses. It will take us for a midnight visit to the steam yacht in double-quick time. There's a little library on board of French books and English. I've ordered supper in the cabin, lobster à l'américaine, and a bottle of Pommery. You've never seen the mouth of the Thames at night, have you?" I turned to him, but he was no longer by my side. I gasped. What had happened? The mist must have hidden him. I ran back 10 yards, and there he was, leaning against the railing, hung up with his head on his arm, shaking. "What's the matter, Oscar?" I cried. "What on earth's the matter?" "Oh, Frank, I can't go," he cried. "I can't. It would be too wonderful, but it's impossible. I should be seized by the police. You don't know the police." "Nonsense," I cried. "The police can't stop you, and not a man of them will see you from start to finish. Besides, I have loose money for any I do meet, and none of them can resist a tip. You will simply get out of the brougham and walk 50 yards, and you will be on the yacht and free. In fact, if you like, you shall not come out of the brougham until the sailors surround you as a guard of honour. On board the yacht no one will touch you. No warrant runs there. Come on, man." "Oh, Frank," he groaned, "it's impossible." "What's impossible?" I insisted. "Let's consider everything anew at breakfast tomorrow morning in France. If you want to come back, there's nothing to prevent you. The yacht will take you back in 24 hours. You will not have broken your bail. You'll have done nothing wrong. You can go to France, Germany, or Siberia, so long as you come back by the 20th of May.
"Oh, Frank, I'd love to," he groaned. "I see everything you say, but I can't. I dare not. I'm caught, Frank, in a trap. I can only wait for the end." I began to get impatient. He was weaker than I had imagined, weaker 100 times. "Come for a trip, then, man," I cried, and I brought him within 20 yards of the carriage, but there he stopped as if he had made up his mind. "No, no, I can't come. I could not go about in France, feeling that the policeman's hand might fall on my shoulder at any moment. I could not live a life of fear and doubt. It would kill me in a month." His tone was decided. "Why let your imagination run away with you?" I pleaded. "Do be reasonable for once. Fear and doubt would soon be over. If the police don't get you in France within a week after the date fixed for the trial, you need have no further fear, for they won't get you at all. They don't want you. You're making mountains out of molehills with nervous fancies." "I should be arrested." "Nonsense," I replied. "Who would arrest you? No one has the right. You are out on bail. Your bail answers for you till the 20th. Money talks, man. Englishmen always listen to money. It'll do you good with the public and the jury to come back from France to stand your trial. Do come." And I took him by the arm, but he would not move. To my astonishment, he faced me and said, "And my sureties?" "We'll pay 'em," I replied, "both of 'em, if you break your bail. Come." But he would not. "Frank, if I were not in Oakley Street tonight, Willie would tell the police." "Your brother?" I cried. "Yes," he said, "Willie." "Good God," I exclaimed. "But let him tell. I have not mentioned Erith or the steam yacht to a soul. It's the last place in the world the police would suspect. And before he talks, we shall be out of reach. Besides, they cannot do anything. You are doing nothing wrong. Please trust me. You do nothing questionable even till you omit to enter the Old Bailey on the 20th of May. "You don't know Willie," he continued. "He has made my solicitors buy letters of mine. He has blackmailed me." "Phew," I whistled. "But in that case you'll have no compunction in leaving him without saying goodbye. Let's go and get into the brougham." "No, no," he repeated, "you don't understand. I can't go, I cannot go." "Do you mean it, really?" I asked. "Do you mean you will not come and spend a week yachting with me?" "I cannot." I drew him a few paces nearer the carriage. Something of desolation and despair in his voice touched me. I looked at him. Tears were pouring down his face. He was the picture of misery. Yet I could not move him. "Come into the carriage," I said, hoping that the swift wind in his face would freshen him up, give him a moment's taste of the joy of living, and sharpen the desire of freedom. "Yes, Frank, if you will take me to Oakley Street." "I would as soon take you to prison," I replied, "but as you wish." The next moment we had got in and were swinging down Queen's Gate. The mist seemed to lend keenness to the air. At the bottom of Queen's Gate, the coachman swept off himself to the left into the Cromwell Road. Oscar seemed to wake out of his stupor. "No, Frank, no, no." And he fumbled at the handle of the door,
I must get out. I will not go. I will not go. Sit still, I said in despair. I'll tell the coachman. And I put my head out of the window and cried, Oakley Street, Oakley Street, Chelsea, Robert. As we turned into Oakley Street, Oscar said to me, You are not angry with me, Frank? And he put out his hand. No, no, I said, why should I be angry? You are the master of your fate. I can only offer advice. Do come and see me soon, he pleaded. My bolt is shot, I replied, but I'll come in 2 or 3 days' time, as soon as I have anything of importance to say. Don't forget, Oscar, the yacht is there, and will be there waiting until the 20th. The yacht will always be ready, and the brougham. Good night, Frank, he said. Good night, and thank you. He got out and went into the house, the gloomy, sordid house where the brother lived, who would sell his blood for a price. 3 or 4 days later we met again, but to my amaze, Oscar had not changed his mind. The trial opened before Mr. Justice Wills on the 21st of May, 1895. The Treasury had sent Sir Frank Lockwood, QC, MP, to lead Mr. C.F. Gill, Mr. Horace Avery, and Mr. Sutton. Oscar was represented by the same counsel as on the previous occasion. The whole trial to me was a nightmare, and it was characterized from the very beginning by atrocious prejudice and injustice. The high priests of law were weary of being balked, eager to make an end. As soon as the judge took his seat, Sir Edward Clarke applied that the defendants should be tried separately. As they had already been acquitted on the charge of conspiracy, there was no reason why they should be tried together. The judge called on the Solicitor General to answer the application. The Solicitor General had nothing to say, but thought it was in the interests of the defendants to be tried together, for in case they were tried separately, it would be necessary to take the defendant Taylor first. Sir Edward Clarke tore this pretext to pieces, and Mr. Justice Wills brought the matter to a conclusion by saying that he was in possession of all the evidence that had been taken at the previous trials, and his opinion was that the two defendants should be tried separately. Sir Edward Clarke then applied that the case of Mr. Wilde should be taken first, as his name stood first on the indictment, and as the first count was directed against him and had nothing to do with Taylor. There are reasons present, I am sure, too, in your lordship's mind, why Wilde should not be tried immediately after the other defendant. Mr. Justice Wills remarked with seeming indifference, It ought not to make the least difference, Sir Edward. I am sure I and the jury will do our best to take care that the last trial has no influence at all on the present. Sir Edward Clarke stuck to his point. He urged respectfully that as Mr. Wilde's name stood first on the indictment, his case should be taken first. Mr. Justice Wills said he could not interfere with the discretion of the prosecution, nor vary the ordinary procedure. Justice and fair play on the one side, and precedent on the other. Justice was waved out of court with serene indifference. Thereupon Sir Edward Clarke pressed that the trial of Mr. Oscar Wilde should stand over till the next sessions. But again Mr. Justice Wills refused. Precedent was silent now, but prejudice was strong as ever.
The case against Taylor went on the whole day, and was resumed the next morning. Taylor went into the box and denied all the charges. The judge summed up dead against him, and at 3:30 the jury retired to consider their verdict. In 45 minutes they came into court again with a question which was significant. In answer to the judge, the foreman stated that they had agreed that Taylor had introduced Parker to Wilde, but they were not satisfied with Wilde's guilt in the matter. Mr. Justice Wills: Were you agreed as to the charge on the other counts? Foreman: Yes, my lord. Mr. Justice Wills: Well, possibly it would be as well to take your verdict upon the other counts. Through the foreman, the jury accordingly intimated that they found Taylor guilty with regard to Charles and William Parker. In answer to his lordship, Sir F. Lockwood said he would take the verdict given by the jury of guilty upon the two counts. A formal verdict having been entered, the judge ordered the prisoner to stand down, postponing sentence. Did he postpone the sentence in order not to frighten the next jury by the severity of it? Other reason I could find none. Sir Edward Clarke then got up and said that as it was getting rather late, perhaps, after the second jury had disagreed as to Mr. Wilde's guilt. Sir F. Lockwood here interposed hotly. I object to Sir Edward Clarke making these little speeches. Mr. Justice Wills took the matter up as well. You can hardly call it a disagreement, Sir Edward. Though what else he could call it, I was at a loss to imagine. He then adjourned the case against Oscar Wilde till the next day, when a different jury would be impanelled. But whatever jury might be called, they would certainly hear that their forerunners had found Taylor guilty, and they would know that every London paper without exception had approved the finding. What a fair chance to give Wilde! It was like trying an Irish secretary before a jury of Fenians. The next morning, May 23rd, Oscar Wilde appeared in the dock. The Solicitor General opened the case, and then called his witnesses. One of the first was Edward Shelley, who in cross-examination admitted that he had been mentally ill when he wrote Mr. Wilde those letters which had been put in evidence. He was made nervous from overstudy, he said. Alfred Wood admitted that he had had money given him quite recently, practically blackmailing money. He was as venomous as possible. When he went to America, he said, he told Wilde that he wanted to get away from mixing with him, Wilde, and Douglas. Charlie Parker next repeated his disgusting testimony with ineffable impudence and a certain exultation. Bestial ignominy could go no lower. He admitted that since the former trial he had been kept at the expense of the prosecution. After this confession, the case was adjourned and we came out of court. When I reached Fleet Street, I was astonished to hear that there had been a row that same afternoon in Piccadilly between Lord Douglas of Hawick and his father, the Marquis of Queensberry. Lord Queensberry, it appears, had been writing disgusting letters about the Wilde case to Lord Douglas's wife. Meeting him in Piccadilly, Percy Douglas stopped him and asked him to cease writing obscene letters to his wife. The Marquis said he would not, and the father and son came to blows.
Queensberry, it seems, was exasperated by the fact that Douglas of Hawick was one of those who had gone bail for Oscar Wilde. One of the telegrams which the Marquis of Queensberry had sent to Lady Douglas I must put in, just to show the insane nature of the man who could exult in a trial which was damning the reputation of his own son. The letter was manifestly written after the result of the Taylor trial. "Must congratulate on verdict. Cannot on Percy's appearance. Looks like a dug-up corpse. Fear too much madness of kissing. Taylor guilty. Wilde's turn tomorrow. Queensberry." In examination before the magistrate, Mr. Hannay, it was stated that Lord Queensberry had been sending similar letters to Lady Douglas, full of the most disgusting charges against Lord Douglas, his wife, and Lord Queensberry's divorced wife and her family. But Mr. Hannay thought all this provocation was of no importance, and bound over both father and son to keep the peace. An indefensible decision. A decision only to be explained by the sympathy everywhere shown to Queensberry because of his victory over Wilde. Otherwise, surely any honest magistrate would have condemned the father who sent obscene letters to his son's wife. A lady above reproach. An indefensible decision. A decision only to be explained by the sympathy everywhere shown to Queensberry because of his victory over Wilde. Otherwise, surely any honest magistrate would have condemned the father who sent obscene letters to his son's wife. A lady above reproach. These vile letters and the magistrate's bias seemed to me to add the final touch of the grotesque to the horrible vileness of the trial. It was all worthy of the seventh circle of Dante, but Dante never imagined such a father and such judges. Next morning Oscar Wilde was again put in the dock. The evidence of the Queensberry trial was read, and therewith the case was closed for the Crown. Sir Edward Clarke rose and submitted that there was no case to go to the jury on the general counts. After a long legal argument for and against, Mr. Justice Wills said that he would reserve the question for the Court of Appeal. The view he took was that the evidence was of the slenderest kind, but he thought the responsibility must be left with the jury. To this judge, the slenderest kind of evidence was worthful so long as it told against the accused. Sir Edward Clarke then argued that the cases of Shelley, Parker, and Wood failed on the ground of the absence of corroboration. Mr. Justice Wills admitted that Shelley showed a peculiar exaltation of mind. There was, too, mental derangement in his family, and worst of all, there was no corroboration of his statements. Accordingly, in spite of the arguments of the Solicitor General, Shelley's evidence was cut out. But Shelley's evidence had already been taken, had already prejudiced the jury. Indeed, it had been the evidence which had influenced Mr. Justice Charles in the previous trial to sum up dead against the defendant. Mr. Justice Charles called Shelley the only serious witness. Now it appeared that Shelley's evidence should never have been taken at all, that the jury ought never to have heard Shelley's testimony or the judge's acceptance of it. When the court opened next morning, I knew that the whole case depended on Oscar Wilde, and the showing he would make in the box. But, alas, he was broken and numbed.
He was not a fighter, and the length of this contest might have wearied a combative nature. The Solicitor General began by examining him on his letters to Lord Alfred Douglas, and we had the prose poem again, and the rest of the ineffable nonsensical prejudice of the middle-class mind against passionate sentiment. It came out in evidence that Lord Alfred Douglas was now in Calais. His hatred of his father was the causa causans of the whole case. He had pushed Oscar into the fight, and Oscar, still intent on shielding him, declared that he had asked him to go abroad. Sir Edward Clarke again did his poor best. He pointed out that the trial rested on the evidence of mere blackmailers. He would not quarrel with that and discuss it, but it was impossible not to see that if blackmailers were to be listened to and believed, their profession might speedily become a more deadly mischief and danger to society than it had ever been. The speech was a weak one, but the people in court cheered Sir Edward Clarke. The cheers were immediately suppressed by the judge. The Solicitor General took up the rest of the day with a rancorous reply. Sir Edward Clarke even had to remind him that law officers of the Crown should try to be impartial. One instance of his prejudice may be given. Examining Oscar as to his letters to Lord Alfred Douglas, Sir Frank Lockwood wanted to know whether he thought them decent. The witness replied, "Yes." "Do you know the meaning of the word, sir?" was this gentleman's retort. I went out of the court feeling certain that the case was lost. Oscar had not shown himself at all. He had not even spoken with the vigour he had used at the Queensberry trial. He seemed too despairing to strike a blow. The summing up of the judge on May 25th was perversely stupid and malevolent. He began by declaring that he was absolutely impartial, though his view of the facts had to be corrected again and again by Sir Edward Clarke. He went on to regret that the charge of conspiracy should have been introduced, as it had to be abandoned. He then pointed out that he could not give a colourless summing up, which was of no use to anybody. His intelligence can be judged from one crucial point. He fastened on the fact that Oscar had burnt the letters which he bought from Wood, which he said were of no importance except that they concerned third parties. The judge had persuaded himself that the letters were indescribably bad, forgetting apparently that Wood or his associates had selected and retained the very worst of them for purposes of blackmail, and that this judge himself, after reading it, couldn't attribute any weight to it. Still he insisted that burning the letters was an act of madness, whereas it seemed to everyone of the slightest imagination the most natural thing in the world for an innocent man to do. At the time Oscar burnt the letters, he had no idea that he would ever be on trial. His letters had been misunderstood, and the worst of them was being used against him, and when he got the others, he naturally threw them into the fire. The judge held that it was madness, and built upon this inference a pyramid of guilt. Nothing said by Wood should be believed, as he belongs to the vilest class of criminals. The strength of the accusation depends solely upon the character of the original introduction of Wood to Wilde, as illustrated and fortified by the story with regard to the letters and their burning. A pyramid of guilt
carefully balanced on its apex. If the foolish judge had only read his Shakespeare, what does Henry VI say? "Proceed no straighter against our uncle Gloucester than from true evidence of good esteem he be approved in practice culpable." There was no true evidence of good esteem against Wilde, but the judge turned a harmless action into a confession of guilt. Then came an interruption which threw light on the English conception of justice. The foreman of the jury wanted to know, in view of the intimate relations between Lord Alfred Douglas and the defendant, whether a warrant against Lord Alfred Douglas was ever issued. Mr. Justice Wills: "I should say not. We have never heard of it." Foreman: "Or ever contemplated?" Mr. Justice Wills: "That I cannot say, nor can we discuss it. The issue of such a warrant would not depend upon the testimony of the parties, but whether there was evidence of such act. Letters pointing to such relations would not be sufficient. Lord Alfred Douglas was not called, and you can give what weight you like to that." Foreman: "If we are to deduce any guilt from these letters, it would apply equally to Lord Alfred Douglas." Mr. Justice Wills concurred in that view. Mr. Justice Wills concurred in that view, but after all, he thought it had nothing to do.

Bury shortly afterwards returned again, with the verdict of guilty on all the counts. It may be worth while to note again that the judge himself admitted that the evidence on some of the counts was of the slenderest kind, but when backed by his prejudiced summing up, it was more than sufficient for the jury. Sir Edward Clarke pleaded that sentence should be postponed till the next sessions, when the legal argument would be heard. Mr. Justice Wills would not be balked. Sentence, he thought, should be given immediately. Then, addressing the prisoners, he said, and again I give his exact words, lest I should do him wrong, "Oscar Wilde and Alfred Taylor, the crime of which you have been convicted is so bad that one has to put stern restraint upon oneself to prevent oneself from describing in language which I would rather not use the sentiments which must rise to the breast of every man of honour who has heard the details of these two terrible trials. That the jury have arrived at a correct verdict in this case, I cannot persuade myself to entertain the shadow of a doubt, and I hope at all events that those who sometimes imagine that a judge is half-hearted in the cause of decency and morality because he takes care no prejudice shall enter into the case may see that that is consistent at least with the utmost sense of indignation at the horrible charges brought home to both of you. It is no use for me to address you. People who can do these things must be dead to all sense of shame, and one cannot hope to produce any effect upon them. It is the worst case I have ever tried. That you, Wilde, have been the centre of a circle of extensive corruption of the most hideous kind among young men, it is impossible to doubt. I shall, under such circumstances, be expected to pass the severest sentence that the law allows. In my judgment, it is totally inadequate for such a case as this. The sentence of the court is that each of you be imprisoned and kept to hard labour for 2 years. The sentence hushed the court in shocked surprise. Wilde rose and cried, "Can I say anything, my lord?" Mr. Justice Wills waved his hand deprecatingly, amid cries of shame and hisses from the public gallery. Some of the cries and hisses were certainly addressed to the judge, and well deserved.

0: The prisoner will rise. Gentlemen of the jury, have you agreed upon a verdict?
1: We have.
0: Do you find the prisoner at the bar guilty or not guilty?
1: Guilty, my lord.
2: Silence in court.
0: And is that the verdict of you all?
1: Yes, guilty.
2: Silence! We are standing in court. All persons having anything further to do before my lords, the Queen's justices. Come on, bang.
3: You have just heard an account of the final trial and conviction of Oscar Wilde, as described by Frank Harris. The short sound bites you heard at the start and end of the program were taken from the 1960 movie, The Trials of Oscar Wilde, starring Peter Finch. This

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1: This is Bill Leonard in the forecourt of the Church of St. Peter on Vatican Hill in Rome. It's Christmas Day here in the Eternal City, but this usually joyous occasion may turn out to be a bitter disappointment. For on this Christmas morning in the year 800, Charlemagne, king of the Franks and ruler of Western Europe, was to have become the Emperor of Rome. But Charlemagne's absence up to this moment seems to revive a previous rumor that the king will not attend the Christmas Mass at which he was to be offered the crown by Pope Leo III. Disappointment has spread among this huge crowd waiting for the procession to begin, quenching their holiday spirit. The intense anticipation with which these people gathered has turned to gloom.
2: Christmas Day of the year 800 in Rome. You are there.
3: Amid the pageantry of Christmas in Rome, Pope Leo III waits to offer Charlemagne the crown of the vast Roman Empire. CBS takes you back 1149 years to a turning point in the history of Rome and of the world. All things are as they were then, except for one thing. With all the modern facilities of radio present, and CBS newsmen reporting from the scene,
2: You Are There.
3: You Are There is based on authentic historical fact and quotation. And now,
2: Christmas Day in the year 800. The Church of St. Peter in Rome and Bill Leonard.
1: As we reported earlier, the decision to offer Charlemagne the crown was made only 2 days ago at a conclave of Roman nobles and prelates. Then came the rumor that Charlemagne's council was pressing him to refuse. It was thought that the Frankish king would disregard his counsel and accept the crown from Pope Leo until he failed to appear here this morning. As you know, the marble portico where we're standing opens into the forecourt of the Church of St. Peter. This portico is the traditional starting point of the annual Christmas procession into the great basilica. Pope Leo is waiting in his chambers inside the church. He won't emerge until Charlemagne arrives, if he arrives. The king is at his temporary residence, the Castle of Sant'Angelo, directly below us. So over to the Castle of Sant'Angelo, Don Hollenbeck reporting.
4: The sentries here won't let anyone into the castle to speak to the king's secretary, Eginhard. However, I have been able to learn that a last-minute conference is going on inside. Charlemagne's council is making an 11th-hour effort to dissuade him from attending this mass. Gregorius, Cardinal Bishop of Ostia, was here just a few moments ago to see Charlemagne. He came at the behest of Pope Leo. There's nothing else to report right now. I'll stand by and keep you posted if something does develop. This is Don Hollenbeck. Now back to Bill Leonard.
1: The spectators here are beginning to show impatience. There are thousands of people between this portico and the entrance to St. Peter's, and some of them are shouting for Charlemagne. They want Charlemagne to be crowned emperor. That would regain for Rome her place as capital of the Roman Empire, the place Rome lost 5 centuries ago to the new Rome of Constantine, now called Constantinople, of course. These people don't pay any attention to the fact that the Empress Irene in Constantinople is the nominal ruler of the empire because Rome has achieved virtual independence under the protectorship of the Frankish kings. The people of Rome are eager now to renounce their allegiance to Irene and elevate Charlemagne, emperor of all Rome, in her place. Cardinal Gregorius has just returned from his audience with Charlemagne. The cardinal is tall, slender, ascetic-looking. Our CBS special events director is speaking to him now. The cardinal nods. He's walking this way. Cardinal Gregorius, Your Eminence, it's very good of you to grant us an interview, sir.
5: Not at all, my son.
1: Your Eminence, you've spoken with Charlemagne. Will the king attend the mass today?
5: The king has not yet decided.
1: Is it true, Cardinal, that Charlemagne's council is urging him not to attend?
5: Yes.
1: The council urges him not to accept the crown?
5: Yes.
1: Well, do you think Charlemagne will follow their advice?
5: Let us pray that Charlemagne will overrule his misguided advisers and come forth. He must. He must honor the oath he has sworn to defend Christendom against her enemies.
6: But your eminence, Charlemagne, is already the ruler of Western Europe and the protector of Rome.
5: My son, the barbarians threaten from the Northland. The Saracens attack us from Spain. Their raiders pillage the coast of Italy itself. Constantinople is far away. And Empress Irene is a woman. These infidels regard her rule over vast regions of the Roman Empire as a sign of Christian weakness. It encourages them to attack.
6: But if Charlemagne accepts the crown, Your Eminence, wouldn't that be a usurpation of Irene's authority?
5: Usurpation? That Jezebel, that corrupt, iniquitous woman, she is the usurper. How did she come to the throne? By stabbing out the eyes of her own son, the Emperor Constantine. By murder. Legally, the throne is vacant.
6: Well, does the Pope have the authority to bestow the crown on Charlemagne?
5: My son, His Holiness Pope Leo is God's vicar on earth. There can be no higher authority than that of the Holy Fathers. And now I must join my colleagues, if you will excuse me.
6: Thank you, Cardinal Gregorius. His Eminence has joined a group of fellows nearby. As you heard, the Cardinal has challenged Empress Irene's legal right to sit on the throne. CBS reporter Larry Lesser is standing by in Constantinople, and we'll take you there for comment as soon as arrangements have been completed. We can just barely hear trumpets down below in the courtyard of the Castle of San Angelo. What's happening there, Don? Over to Don Hollenbeck.
7: Charlemagne will attend the Christmas Mass. I'll repeat that important news. Charlemagne will attend the Christmas Mass. He's just emerged from the great circular castle. The king is flanked by his royal bodyguard, shields on their left arms, their swords clanking at their sides. They're striding now along the colonnade that extends up Vatican Hill to the forecourt of St. Peter's, and this may very well mean that the king, against the advice of his counselors, has decided to accept the crown. Charlemagne's dressed in Roman costume, and that may be another sign that he has decided to become emperor of the Romans. He wears an embroidered toga, a white tunic over it, and he wears Roman sandals. In front of the king march about 50 Frankish nobles. They're resplendent in fine linen and furs. The soldiers, I can still see them. They're marching in perfect unison. These are picked troops, veterans of the victorious campaigns against the Saxons, the Mongols, and the Lombards. And now they've come to a halt near the end of the colonnade. Charlemagne proceeds alone, and in a moment or two, he'll have reached the portico in the forecourt of the church. So back to the portico and Bill Leonard.
6: Church a few moments ago and has arrived to meet Charlemagne. He wears the white cassock and pallium of his office on his head. I can see the golden paper crown suspended from his neck by a chain of gold with a large golden cross studded with jewels.

0: Now the king bows his head. He and the Holy Father touch cheeks in a ceremonial embrace.
1: Pax Domini Tibi.
2: Et cum spiritu tuo.
0: Pope Leo has greeted Charles, who replies in the traditional manner. Now the Pope turns to the leader of the Schola Cantorum. He nods. The leader motions to the choir. Now the choir is chanting Hodie Christus, Natus Est. The choir will be the first group, and now the procession begins. The choir is starting to move into the courtyard towards the Basilica of St. Peter. The other contingents of the procession, clergy and laity, fall into line behind the choir. It's a brilliant scene. Sumptuously attired nobles of Rome and Franklin, the hierarchy in white, black, purple, and crimson are moving there with slow and solemn step. By tradition, Pope Leo, accompanied by Charlemagne, will be the last to join in the procession. It will be some time before they reach the church. The procession must pass through that mass of worshippers and spectators who are jamming every inch of the great courtyard. Jack Walters is out there at the far end of the courtyard near the entrance of the church. So over to Jack Walters.
3: Bill, people are pushing and shoving all around me here, trying to get a glimpse of the procession, which is still some distance away. The news of Charlemagne's appearance has overjoyed this crowd. They're shouting, "Long live the Pope! Long live the King!" People here take it as a sure indication that he'll agree to the coronation. With me is a woman who got here about 6 o'clock this morning to get a place in the front row of spectators. Would you tell us your name, please, ma'am?
4: I am Donna Hera. I make gowns for the best-dressed ladies of Rome. The newest styles and the finest materials and workmanship, even if I do say so myself.
3: Oh, a seamstress?
4: I design clothes for the noblest women.
3: I beg your pardon. Donna Hera, I assume you know His Holiness will offer Charlemagne the crown today?
4: Oh, yes, and I'm delighted. I don't approve of women holding public office, especially a woman like Irene of Constantinople. You know what they say about her morals. Our ruler should be a man, especially a man like Charlemagne. He's so handsome. Of course, it'd be a good thing for business, too.
3: For business?
4: Oh, yes, yes. If Charlemagne were emperor, the imperial court would be here in Rome. That would be good for the Roman merchants. My ladies could then order as many new gowns as they liked.
3: Thank you, Donna Hera.
4: Yes.
3: Now, here's a man. Judging from the dust on his clothes, I guess he's come a long distance to be here today. Is that correct, sir?
5: Yes, from Sicily I've come.
3: The island of Sicily, that is a long way. Would you tell us your name, please?
5: Donatus, sir.
3: Now, Donatus, do you want Charlemagne to become emperor?
5: Yes.
3: Why?
5: Because I'm a farmer.
3: Yes?
5: Because we Sicilians are subjects of Constantinople. Our governor is appointed by the Empress Irene.
3: Go on.
5: Because the governor, centralist, steals the bread from our mouths. No matter how large our harvest, our bellies are empty. Because the governor's tax collectors rob us.
3: But, Donatus, if Charlemagne becomes emperor, it may take a war to drive Irene's governor out of Sicily. Would the Sicilian peasants be willing to fight to liberate your island?
5: Yes. Die too, if we must.
3: Well, Donatus, perhaps your island of Sicily will soon see better times. Thank you. The huge crucifix borne at the vanguard of the procession is still some distance away. Don Hollenbeck at Charlemagne's residence, the castle of Sant'Angelo, has arranged for an interview with Count Eginhard, a member of Charlemagne's staff. So, over now to Don Hollenbeck.
6: Count Eginhard, who's here with me at our CBS microphone, is one of Charlemagne's chief advisors and his personal secretary. He didn't accompany the king to St. Peter's because he's confined to his apartment here with the leg injury incurred during the journey to Rome. Count Eginhard, does Charlemagne's decision to escort Pope Leo to St. Peter's mean that he will accept the crown of the Roman Empire?
7: No, absolutely no, not at all. We wanted to avoid such unfounded speculation. That is why we urged His Majesty not to go to St. Peter's.
6: Well, then, what was Charlemagne's reason for going?
7: His Majesty is a pious Christian. By attending St. Peter's, he's merely fulfilling his Christian duty.
6: Now, does that mean that Charlemagne will reject the crown if it's offered?
7: It does.
6: That's an official statement, sir?
7: It is, yes. Absolutely.
6: Well, now, that's the first official word we've had from the Frankish court on the question of whether Charlemagne will accept or refuse the crown. And now, if I may ask this next question, sir, why have Charlemagne's advisors counseled him against accepting the crown?
7: Well, that is simple, quite simple. As matters now stand, His Majesty is clearly supreme in all temporal matters, just as the Pope has been supreme in purely spiritual affairs. Now, if His Majesty accepted the imperial crown from the hands of Pope Leo, it would imply that the Church was supreme, even in the political sphere. It would imply that Charlemagne owed his imperial title and powers to the Pope.
6: And you're afraid that might set a precedent for the future?
7: A dangerous precedent, very dangerous. Based on such a precedent, the Pope might, in the future, claim the right to choose the emperor. The imperial title would become meaningless. We would have rule not by royalty, but by ecclesiastic authority. That would be as bad as having an emperor name the Pope.
6: Well, now, is that what Charlemagne has in mind in refusing the crown?
7: Well, I will say this. His Majesty is aware of the danger. He will not permit such a situation to arise. And there is another danger, the danger of war, bloodshed. Constantinople would consider the coronation a threat to Empress Irene's throne. And the Empress Irene would not hesitate to employ military force to protect her empire.
6: But, Count Eginhard, surely there's nothing to be afraid of in that direction. Charlemagne has certainly demonstrated his military genius often enough.
7: Yes, that is true. But above all, Charlemagne is a great statesman. He will not resort to war to obtain something which can be obtained by a peaceful negotiation.
6: Negotiations with Constantinople?
7: Exactly. Negotiations are already in progress.
6: But do you suppose the Empress Irene will yield her immensely rich empire by negotiation?
7: Well, she's not being asked to yield. Only to arrange matters in a manner which will be beneficial to both parties.
6: Yes, but how can
7: I'm not at liberty to comment on that. Any additional information will be forthcoming in due time from the royal parties concerned. And now, if you'll pardon me...
6: Thank you very much, Count Eginhard. As you've heard, a source that's considered to be highly authoritative states that Charlemagne will under no circumstances accept the crown from Pope Leo today. According to Count Eginhard, Charlemagne has chosen the path of negotiation with the Empress Irene. We don't know yet just what those negotiations involve. This is Don Hollenbeck at the Castle of Sant'Angelo. Now back to Bill Leonard at the far end of the forecourt of St. Peter's.
0: Pope Leo and the ministers of the Mass, the last members of the procession, are about to leave this portico. Charlemagne is walking behind the prelates through the throng of spectators toward the Church of St. Peter. As we've heard, according to Count Eginhard, it appears almost certain that Charlemagne will not be crowned today. If Pope Leo offers Charlemagne the crown, it will be publicly refused. It hardly seems likely the Pope would risk a public rejection. Such a rebuff on a high holiday in full view of all Rome would reflect badly on the prestige of the Pope. So it's possible that the crown may not be offered at all. Communications with Constantinople have now been arranged. We hope we may soon know more about Charlemagne's negotiations with Empress Irene. CBS correspondent Larry Lester is standing by in the Imperial Palace. With him is Nicephorus, Empress Irene's chancellor. We take you now to Constantinople. Larry Lester reporting.
8: Charlemagne's secretary, Count Eginhard, has just stated in Rome that negotiations are underway with Empress Irene. Would you care to comment on the nature of these negotiations, sir?
9: No comment.
8: But, Your Excellency...
9: If you please, Her Majesty has ordered me to communicate her attitude on the situation in Rome.
8: Yes, Your Excellency, but...
9: Charlemagne has a profound understanding of the affairs of empire. We are convinced he must be aware that Pope Leo is offering a crown which is not his to give. The rule of the empire is hereditary. When the line of succession fails, the only body on earth empowered to name the emperor is the Eastern Roman Senate. And that Senate is here in Constantinople. It's been here for 500 years. Only recently did the Senate ratify the succession of Empress Irene to the throne. Her Majesty, therefore, is the sole ruler of the empire. In her person, Besides the imperial might and glory of Rome, there can be no other.
8: Well, getting back to those negotiations, Your Excellency, according to Charlemagne's secretary, Eginhard...
9: I am not authorized to speak on negotiations which Her Majesty may or may not be conducting. Oh, now you must excuse me. Her Majesty has returned from the Holy Liturgy. I must go to meet her.
8: Chancellor Nicephorus has hurried out of the room. He's going to the palace entrance. And as he said, the Empress is in the palace courtyard, surrounded by her bodyguard. I can see her through an open window. She's stepped out of her chariot. She's walking toward the palace entrance, over a rich purple carpet, unrolled by servants in front of her to protect her feet from the ground. The Empress is now 48 years old, of course, but she retains much of her famous beauty. 20 years ago, when she married the late Emperor, Irene was considered one of the most beautiful women in the world. The Empress is still youthfully slim, and there are no signs of gray in her jet-black hair. She's passed through the palace entrance and now out of sight. The bodyguard cavalry have mounted their horses, and now they ride out of the courtyard. The royal chariot, however, it remains behind. It's truly an amazing vehicle, that chariot, made of hammered gold, drawn by six-book white horses. The reins of each horse are held by a noble, and when the chariot is in motion, those nobles run alongside on foot.
9: Irene, Empress of the Romans.
8: The Empress has entered the room. She's coming towards the microphone. Your Majesty.
9: Her Majesty desires to make an announcement.
8: Ladies and gentlemen, Her Majesty the Empress.
4: Citizens and subjects of the Empire, we have heard reports that Charlemagne, King of Frankland, will attempt to claim our throne. Nothing, we say nothing, could be further from the truth. To silence forever this malicious canard, we hereby announce that Charlemagne has made representations petitioning our hand in marriage. The negotiations are well advanced, proceeding in a favorable atmosphere. We are confident that Charles of the Franks will soon share our throne in marriage. In this union, Eastern and Western Christendom will be united and prosper.
8: Ladies and gentlemen, CBS has just brought you an exclusive statement by Her Majesty, the Empress Irene. Now we know. We know why Charlemagne seems to have decided not to accept the crown from Pope Leo in Rome today. It would certainly appear unlikely that Charlemagne will accept it all, at least while these delicate and tremendously important negotiations with Constantinople are in progress. This is Larry Lesser in Constantinople. Back now to Bill Leonard in Rome.
0: We left our position in the portico, and we're speaking now from our broadcasting booth in the nave of the Church of St. Peter. The crown with which Pope Leo hopes to make Charlemagne Emperor of Rome is here in the church. We saw it as soon as we entered. It's in plain view, resting on a velvet pillow on a credence table near the altar of St. Peter. It seems that in spite of everything we heard, in spite of all the evidence that Charlemagne will not accept, it appears that Pope Leo will make the offer and risk a public refusal. The crown is a worthy symbol of empire. It's richly wrought, solid gold, resplendent with precious jewels. The main body of the procession is already here and fills the center section of this great church. The choir of the Schola Cantorum and the prelates have taken up their places in the sanctuary. The Roman nobles are standing on the left side of the choir section. On the right are the Frankish counts. Everyone is awaiting the arrival of His Holiness and Charlemagne. Charlemagne has entered. He's entered. He's passed through the great portal leading from the narthex, the vestibule of the church, walking with measured tread down the nave toward the sanctuary of the church. All eyes are on Charlemagne. Everyone here has seen the crown. They must be wondering how the Pope will go about making the offer of the crown and what Charlemagne's reaction will be. They must also be wondering how a public rebuff, a rebuff that's now considered inevitable, will affect relations between the Pope and the protector of Rome. Charlemagne has reached the sanctuary. He kneels at a prayer stool below the altar, a spot traditionally reserved for royalty. He's praying. And now Now the Schola Cantorum is chanting the Ecce Sacerdos Magnus. Behold the mighty priest.

0: Deacon, the subdeacon, and the acolytes, this is an awe-inspiring spectacle. A huge candelabra holding thousands of tapers, casting a soft light upon His Holiness. He moves slowly toward the sanctuary, the shrine of St. Peter. The shrine, you know, contains the relics of the great apostle, stands over the very spot where he was crucified by the Emperor Nero. Pope Leo has now reached the foot of the altar. Mass is about to begin. Pope seems to be hesitating. He has not yet made the sign of the cross. Now, an acolyte has lifted the crown from the credence table. A deep hush falls over the great basilica. He hands the crown to Pope Leo. The supreme pontiff is going to propose the coronation now, at this moment. Pope Leo has moved a few paces. He approaches Charlemagne, the crown in his hands. The king seems lost in prayer. His head is bowed. As the Pope's hands stretching forward with the crown, Charlemagne looks up now. Everyone here is watching, spellbound, waiting for Pope Leo to speak, to make the formal offer. We don't know what we're... Pope Leo has placed the crown on Charlemagne's head. He has crowned Charlemagne without asking leave to do so. This is completely unexpected. The congregation gasps in stunned silence.
1: Rise, my son.
0: Charlemagne rises. The king appears bewildered by the suddenness of the Pope's bold action. Pope Leo is about to speak.
1: Charles, protector of Rome, King of Franklin, ruler of Saxon, the Lombard, I crown you Emperor of the Romans. Repeat after me the oath of investiture.

0: and all things to the best of my ability.
1: Charlemagne is silent. He is not repeating the oath. His face is expressionless. He can still undo the Pope's act by removing the crown from his head. Charlemagne can still repudiate his coronation.
0: I shall.
1: Charlemagne is speaking.
0: Emperor, in the presence of God, swear to protect and defend the Holy Roman Church to the best of my

0: Erect, proud, the imperial crown is flashing on his head. The worshippers thronging this great basilica are exalted. The Schola Cantorum is singing the Gloria, a hymn of jubilation and thanks to the Almighty.
1: Christmas Day in the year 800. Charlemagne is crowned Emperor of the Romans, and Rome enters the new era of power and glory. You are there.
2: You've been listening to The Crowning of Charlemagne in the series You Are There. Today's program was written by Michael Sklar, directed by John Dietz, and produced by the CBS Documentary Unit under the supervision of Werner Michel. Charlemagne was played by Guy Sorel. Joseph DeSantis was Pope Leo III. Abby Lewis was Empress Irene. Ian Martin was Count Eginhard, and Charles Webster was Cardinal Gregorius. Others in the cast included Hester Sondergaard and Mercer MacLeod. The choir, especially transcribed for this program, was conducted by Don Craig.
3: You have just heard an episode of the series, You Are There. 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

There has been an increasing awareness of indigenous rights since the 1960s, but social statistics show that the fate of Native American tribes in some ways has been even more tragic than that of the African Americans. The reservations offer few opportunities, and their voices are often ignored. And Native Americans remain vastly overrepresented in most negative statistics. Now, on HistoryRadio.org, we present a 2003 documentary by Charles Michael Ray on homelessness among the Native American Lakota tribe. The documentary was released under a Creative Commons license by Free Speech Radio.

0: middle-aged man named Robert stands under a wooden train bridge that crosses Rapid Creek. He sings a song in Lakota, which means, take care. This is the same area where 5 years ago, 8 homeless men, 6 of them Native American, drowned in separate incidents. Their deaths remain unsolved, but many believe foul play was involved. Robert says the words in his song are dedicated to those who still live on these banks. Rapid Creek winds through a series of parks that cut across the center of town, and depending on the season, between 50 to 150 people call this place home. 80 to 90% of them are Lakota men. On cold nights, they bundle up and tuck themselves into tight spaces under the bridges, or cover up in blankets and lie down in the bushes along the stream. Anything to get protection from the winter snows and sub-zero temperatures. One of them is Black Thunder, a middle-aged man with long braided hair who describes himself as a traditional Lakota sun dancer. Black Thunder says he has spent his life on the streets, traveling between the Rosebud Reservation and Rapid City. On this chilly November evening, he is getting ready to bed down on a hill overlooking Rapid Creek.
1: 2 garbage bags here. Split them open. Double as a mattress. I used my jacket for a pillow. And I had a sear cloth. I'll spread that out, cover myself up. Keep the snow and rain off me. But that still doesn't keep the moisture from underneath from coming through. I still wake up a little damp.
0: He rolls up his jacket for a pillow, and he says if you want to make it out here, you have to know how to survive.
1: Takes a lot of willpower, a lot of know-how. Stay out of the wind. You'll be warm if you know how. If not, you end up like a statistic like everybody else, frozen. If you can't survive out here, then you just don't.
0: It's not only a physical challenge, but a mental one as well. Bronco Bill, a rather jovial Lakota man, turns somber on a cold, blustery afternoon as he sits on a picnic table near Rapid Creek. His coat hangs open and he has no hat or gloves. He says you have to learn to ignore the cold.
2: You gotta block it out of your mind. You can sit right there, man. 35 below, you can sit right there. And if you block it out of your mind, you don't think about it. You know what I'm talking about? Don't think about it or nothing. You're not cold or nothing. You're sitting there drinking. It ain't nothing, you know. You wake up next morning still sitting there drinking, you know.
0: Tony is a Lakota street person in a wheelchair. His hands are rough and appear stiff from the cold as he tries to light a cigarette.
3: Light this for me.
0: Tonight, Tony is intoxicated. The broken cigarette hangs from his mouth, and he says he has a hard time finding food and shelter.
4: There's an attitude that you have to have. You know? I'm gonna make it, no matter what. I will survive. You have to use your head. Use your survival skills. You know, there's got to be a way. There's got to be a place where you can go and be warm. And where can we get something, you know, something warm in our stomach? You know, where can we go? Where can we go?
0: Lakotas like Tony, who find themselves on the streets of Rapid City, have only one place they can go, the Cornerstone Rescue Mission, a Christian-based organization that doesn't allow anyone to be intoxicated on the premises. In the kitchen, the cooks are setting out tin dinner plates and preparing for a new meal. The Cornerstone provides more than 120,000 hot meals each year and gives shelter each night to up to 120 people. Most of those gathered here in the mess hall are Lakota. Some are sitting quietly with their heads bowed, others are chatting back and forth or playing cards. A group of young men in a corner jokes with each other, and a few families are huddled together around the tables. Everyone is waiting to eat.

0: The Reverend Mengho An from the Pahasapa Community Church sings and gives a short sermon before the noon meal. Each day, a different pastor from the community comes here to share the word.
1: Jesus, I have promised to serve.
0: The Cornerstone is the only homeless shelter in Rapid City, and strict rules are maintained here that are intended to help rehabilitate those who have been living on the street.
2: What is the kingdom of God? There is no pains, no disease, no poverty, no hunger.
0: While the Christian faith is the basis of the Cornerstone mission, Lakota spirituality is not allowed.
3: This is a Christian organization.
0: Dan Iceland directs the Cornerstone mission. He says Lakota spirituality won't be found here, even if a majority of those served are Native American.
3: We always say that if the Lakota people, the Lakota religion, they're totally welcome to be here. You know, there's no discrimination on that. It's just that we do not allow the practice of other religions on here, because this is a Christian organization, a Christian mission. They can build a Lakota mission, and we won't bother them with coming and saying we want to practice our Christian faith here at your Lakota. And most of the Indian people that come here already are Christian, you know, so it's not a big issue.
0: Another strict rule at the Cornerstone is no alcohol. Being drunk at the mission will get you kicked out.
4: Keep going. Long time.
0: A supervisor at the mission gives a Lakota man a breathalyzer just before the meal is served. He blows red.
4: No, you're going to have to leave. Can't be here.
5: I can't get no...
4: Can't have any food, can't have anything. You got to leave property. Sorry.
5: Can you give me something to eat, man? I'll be outside, man.
4: No, you'll be off property completely. He can't get you anything to eat either.
5: Nice.
4: You're going to have to leave because you've been drinking. You can't be on the property when you've been drinking. You've done that before. So you're going to have to leave.
0: The man protests a bit longer until the police are called to remove him from the property. Presumably, they take him to the local detox center until he sobers up. The detox center is a drunk tank. In an effort to find shelter, many Lakotas end up there or in jail. Meanwhile, the county jail is now undergoing a multi-million dollar expansion, thanks in part to the revolving door it has become for the homeless population. Mission Director Dan Iceland says people need to be taught that alcoholism is a bad choice to make, and he equates it with vandalism or stealing.
3: You know, it's not a disease, it's a choice. That's all there is to it. And I get people's hackles up when I take that stand, but I'm sorry, I have to go along with what God says in that area. He says it's wrong behavior to be drunk. End of story.
0: But critics say the mission's strict policies actually push Lakota homeless people onto the street. Homeless advocates cite cases where people have frozen to death outside after being kicked out of the Cornerstone. And they say about 150 people have died of exposure in Rapid City since the 1970s. Lakota activist Rosalie Little Thunder says the Cornerstone fills a vital need for many in the community. But she strongly disagrees with the mission's policies that deny food and shelter to those who have been drinking.
6: If they're drinking, you know, they are turned away. And they have to survive in very severe weather. And people have frozen to death. You know, how hard is it to give them a warm place to stay? But to turn them away, to send them to death, I think is unconscionable.
0: Meanwhile, Cornerstone officials say they are very careful not to turn anyone out into the extreme cold, and that they most often call the detox center to take in those who are drunk. They stress that everyone is welcome at the mission as long as they are sober, and they say that those who stay on the street have chosen to be there. But other homeless advocates, like Little Under, disagree on this point as well.
6: People act like the homeless made a choice to be homeless. They made a choice to sleep outside. They made a choice to be cold. They made a choice to be very miserable. And no human being makes that kind of choice. You know, oppression does terrible things to people.

0: In downtown Rapid City, a bearded man in an old army jacket plays the harmonica for spare change. Many of those who live outdoors say they don't feel welcome at the mission, and traditional Lakotas like Black Thunder say they would rather sleep outside under plastic bags and cardboard than stay at the mission.
1: What goes on down there? Try to stay away from. I haven't eaten all day. I don't want to go down there. Too strict. If you don't stay there, you can't hang on there and keep warm. I don't care how cold it is. You don't stay there, you can't hang around there. And that's the way they say.
0: Still others say that homelessness is not a choice, and that the mission is being insensitive to cultural differences. This elderly man took shelter from a very cold morning at a local fast food restaurant where he sits with his hands wrapped around a cup of coffee.
2: I'm a Lakota myself, and there was a time when there was no alcohol on this land, and if you grew up with it, that's all you see, you know, and it's easy to fall back into it. You stay back down here, you know, but that's way of life for us, I guess.
0: But it shouldn't be a way of life for anyone. Little Flutter says that many traditional Lakotas feel alienated by the mission, which does allow them to practice their own spirituality.
3: Well, interestingly enough, I do translation work. I do Bible translation work. And right now I'm focusing on compassion. And everything there tells you to have compassion for those that are in pain, who are sick, who are poor, and so forth. And yet, our experience with Christianity has been such a departure from that compassion. It is about oppression and pain. And so, you know, for Christianity to again be exercised in such a judgmental and very discompassionate way should not surprise us, but, I keep thinking, when are we going to learn that to be Christian is to have compassion and not to denounce or to judge people or to condemn people? I've gone through that already. We all have.
0: Those working to end homelessness say the roots of the problem need to be addressed, namely economic inequality and racism. Celine Wolfblack, an instructor at Oglala Lakota College, says race is a factor in homelessness. She points to the fact that most of those who live in the streets are Lakota. She says many Lakotas travel to Rapid City in order to find work. They come from the reservations, where unemployment can reach 80%, and hope to find a job in the city. Wolfblack says businesses don't often hire Native people, and some Lakotas have a hard time adjusting culturally.
4: The Lakota people that are here in Rapid City are trying to make a living. We're trying to have a better life for ourselves and our children, and we're trying to get these jobs, but we are looked over. Their big deal is all that and it's just going to work till they get a paycheck and end up gone. And I don't like to say, okay, it's racial profiling, it's racism, but that's all it boils down to. I don't like to hide behind that fact, but looking at the facts, that's what it is.
0: Many point to institutionalized racism as a cause of the problem. In a capitalist society, there is no room for Lakota people, whose worldview is often contradictory to the dominant system. Rosalie Littlethunder says many of the Lakota homeless are very traditional, deeply rooted in their culture. She says many still speak their own language and don't know how to sacrifice the values to fit into white society.
3: An example is that they are taught or learned that being Lakota is not being selfish, self-centered, or just to look out for themselves. They're very much more geared towards collective responsibility. And so in that sense, they are ill-equipped to compete in the capitalist world. And they are at a disadvantage. I think they have to become aggressive, very competitive, and that's something that's very hard to learn how to do. And so they're at a severe disadvantage.
0: Little Thunder says alcoholism is common among many of the homeless because of the state the system has put them in.
3: Not being able to survive in a capitalist culture, they lose. And in that pain, they tend to sedate themselves with alcohol. And so alcoholism is not a choice. Poverty is not a choice. Those are the effects of oppression, and very deliberate oppression.
0: While many cite cultural and racial divisions as the root of the problem, others add that the capitalist economy also contributes to homelessness. Hazel Bonner is instructor of sociology at Oglala Lakota College.
5: And we have to recognize the fact that being poor is one of the biggest causes of homelessness. Getting evicted from a house, not being able to get another house because you've been evicted. You're paying 80% of your income for rent. You get evicted because you can't keep up on the rent. It's just this vicious circle.
0: Bonner says it's a complex problem, and the current efforts to solve homelessness rarely get to the real roots of the issue. She says radical change in the economic system is needed to really see an end to homelessness.

0: For several years, various groups in Rapid City have been working to create another shelter in town that could help Lakota people. Mike Dillon is president of the local group Hope for the Homeless. Dillon says a second shelter that welcomed Lakota spirituality and helped to provide long-term treatment for alcoholism could go a long way in reducing the cycles of poverty that many are stuck in.
1: What we need to do is work together to better and heal the community so that the friction and the prejudice will let up, and you know, all agencies and organizations link together and to understand, you know, because this has been going on for 200 years, and it's about time that we need to look, let go of yesterday and walk together in brotherhood.
0: Hope for the Homeless is working to create a second shelter in Rapid City, but Dillon admits that a new facility is a long way off and in need of community support and hundreds of thousands of dollars in federal and state funding to get off the ground. Meanwhile, those dollars are going over to the Cornerstone Rescue Mission.
2: Keeps us busy. It's always good work, though.
0: Dennis, a Lakota man in thick canvas overalls, stacks wood each day as part of the Cornerstone's wood sale program.
2: And it's continuous work, which is good. Right now, you know, Rapid City, wintertime work slows down. So by being on this work pile, we keep busy. And that's good, too. Boredom makes you do things that you ordinarily wouldn't want to do. So it helps us stay out of trouble and have a good attitude.
0: This says the mission has kept him from a life on the street, and director Dan Iceland says the mission charges $6 for room and board, or it requires guests to work a half day in one of several of its programs, like the wood lot, the thrift store, or a construction business.
3: We deal with a segment of society that is real chancy for the business world to take in and try to employ, because a lot of the people, especially the people coming off the reservation where there's never been any employment opportunities, they've missed the opportunity to learn what work is. And by nature, we're lazy. We're all lazy by nature. You got to learn to labor.
0: Last year, the Cornerstone pulled in a total of $1.2 million through community donations and by exploiting the cheap labor of homeless and through government grants. Dallas says the Cornerstone is now applying for government money to expand, thanks to Bush's faith-based initiative, which allows Christian organizations to use federal funds. But critics say taxpayer dollars should not be spent on a facility that openly discriminates against religion. Rosalie Little Thunder says building bigger Christian-based shelters isn't the real solution to the problem. She says creating economic and cultural equality is. Rosalie says this is treaty land and that the economy should be structured in harmony with Lakota values.
4: Lakota culture is definitely in conflict with the capitalistic culture, and I'm not so sure that there is a way to find middle ground. You have to make severe sacrifices, and people either become capitalistic, or if they choose to or can't leave behind being Lakota, then they're at the lower strata of society, the homeless and very poor. And if they're going to be Lakota and be compassionate and have collective responsibility, then that is the only place they can do that.
0: A squad car rolls down the city's bike path in the center of town during the annual homeless count. Each November, officials try to get a reading on how many homeless live in town. About 10% of the 8,000 people who live here are Native American, but 80 to 90% of those homeless on the street are Lakota. Rapid City has been labeled as one of the most racist towns in the country, and this racism sometimes manifests itself in violence. In a 16-month period between 1998 and 1999, 8 homeless men, 6 of them Lakota, were found dead in Rapid Creek. Their deaths remain unsolved, and homeless Lakotas, like this young man named Jason, say it's still as dangerous to sleep on the creek as it was 5 years ago. Like other homeless people in the community, he believes a group of white supremacists have been pushing Lakotas into water.
5: You have to be careful, and that's the reason why all of the skins, we hang out. We hang out and we watch each other, because, I mean, we don't know what's going to happen. I mean, someone can kill you, someone's going to hurt you. So that's, we watch each other.
0: This spring, a four-year study by the National Coalition for the Homeless rated Rapid City as the third most dangerous location in America to be homeless. They cited the creek deaths as the reason for the finding. but law enforcement officials strongly refute the study, saying that it is not based on the facts of the individual cases, and they add that there is no evidence that the Creek deaths were racially motivated. Sheriff Deputy D. Glasgow drops a binder the size of a library dictionary on his desk and opens the thick blue cover. Glasgow has been investigating the Creek deaths for the last 5 years, and this huge file is only a small part of the paperwork that is accumulated on this case. Glasgow says officials have followed up on every lead they have been given, but have made no arrests. He urges anyone with any information on the deaths to come forward.
6: None of these deaths had any good, clear physical evidence that criminal investigators like to have. You know, there was no skull fractures or any clear evidence that they were beaten or physically bodily thrown in the creek. So the evidence that we do have on the ones that do appear to be quite suspicious is also circumstantial evidence.
0: But homeless advocates like Selena Wolf-Black don't trust the police to finish this case adequately. Wolf-Black says there are indications of a cover-up.
7: And a lot of these people along the creek are telling us, well, even the police are mean to us. The police are kicking us. The police are beating us up. But I can't prove it. But the police is a big enterprise, a big entity. They will stick up for another.
0: Others, like activist Rosalie Little Thunder, say they don't believe a fair investigation of this case is possible under the current system.
4: It's not going to be an unbiased investigation because we have the oppressive party conducting the investigation. And of course, racism is like alcoholism. It's a very close parallel in that alcoholism, there is a lot of denial. And the denial concerning racism is something I don't expect for us to get through for many generations, really. So an investigation, a fair investigation, I don't think we'll ever see that. But I think if it was adequately investigated, it would at least bring people a little closer to the truth. These are deaths by negligence. A measure of a society is how we care for the least of us. And so that is only a small part, the investigation, the admission of reality. But to change human behavior, I think, is going to take a lot longer. We have to be proactive in changing that behavior, and we're not even reactive yet.
0: Ice, snow, and cold temperatures make it the hardest time for those on the streets. On a blustery January day, just a year after the Creek deaths, this elderly homeless man escaped sub-zero temperatures at a local restaurant. As the tears rolled down his face, he said he had nowhere else to sleep but outside.
8: It's not right. Then I have to sleep around along the creek, you know. Brothers and sisters, you know, they're all gone. I walked along the creek last night. It was sad, you know. I mean, it's hard talking, you know, right now. There's a lot of people that passed away. I don't know. It's so sad, whatever, you know. I gotta quit talking.
0: Today, Tony, the Lakota man in a wheelchair, says little has changed for those on the streets in the 5 years since the Creek deaths. Tony looks up and says he is running out of the energy he needs just for those on the streets in the 5 years since the Creek deaths. Tony looks up and says he is running out of the energy he needs to survive out here.
9: I just

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1: You have just heard a 2003 documentary by Charles Michael Ray on homelessness among the Native American Lakota tribe in the U.S. The documentary was released under a Creative Commons license by Free Speech Radio. 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

Now, on historyradio.org, we take you to the sand dunes of the Sahara, in the Middle Ages. Before the arrival of Europeans, a vast and powerful Islamic empire ruled over Mali and large parts of West Africa. The Great Songhai Empire. The natives here were sophisticated and well-organized. The following is a reading of an article by the historian, Jibril Tamsir Niyan, published in a work on Islamic history, and released by UNESCO under a Creative Commons

Along the southern fringe of the Sahara, the largest desert in the world, lies the Sahel, a sparsely vegetated transitional area between the desert and the savanna. In Arabic, Sahel means shore, as if the Sahara were a sea of sand and rock, crossed by caravans of camels in the guise of ships, and the cities of the Sahel, the ports, where camels offload their cargo. This open area runs from the mouth of the Senegal River on the Atlantic to the far reaches of Lake Chad, without any major geographical obstacles. Despite being a semi-arid zone, the Sahel is wonderfully irrigated by the excellent Niger and Senegal river systems. Thus, the Sahel is concomitantly home to agricultural communities, pastoral communities, and fishing communities. There were three great empires in succession in the Sahel, originally called Bilad al-Sudan by Berber Arab travelers and geographers between the 4th and 16th century: the Ghana Empire, the Mali Empire, and the Songhai Empire. Islam made inroads into the Sahel in the 2nd century of the Hegira. In 734, an Umayyad expedition crossed the Sahara into the state of Ghana, from which it brought back an abundance of gold. The area then became known as the Land of Gold, the Muslims' genuine El Dorado. The military expedition was short-lived, but it paved the way for trade. It is noteworthy that Islam spread peacefully in Bilad al-Sudan through the influence of merchants and holy men, not by force of arms. Subsequent travelers and geographers underline the splendor of Ghana's sovereigns, who held sway over several Bilad al-Sudan kingdoms, including those of Mali and Songhai. In the 10th century, the traveler and geographer Ibn Khalkhal described the king of Ghana as the richest sovereign on earth, for he possesses great wealth and reserves of gold that have been extracted since early time to the advantage of former kings and his own. News of the Land of Gold actually triggered a rush by Muslim merchants, particularly the very open-minded and tolerant animist princes and kings employed by Muslims as advisors. The Andalusian geographer Al-Bakri wrote that the sovereign had a mosque built near his palace for Muslims visiting the royal city on business, a tolerant environment that contributed to the rapid spread of Islam among the various peoples. The consequences of the discovery of the Sahel were considerable, for the Muslim world therefore extended well beyond the Sahara, encompassing a multitude of black peoples,

0: With its abundance of gold, the Sahel, the new dominion won over to Islam, was literally an inexhaustible source of the precious metal that was then in desperately short supply in both Muslim and the Christian West. The Sahel thus held pride of place in the concert of Muslim nations and kingdoms. Sahelian cities, Andagust, Kumbi, Niani, Timbuktu and Gao, throve as staging posts on the caravan routes that linked them to international trade. From the 9th to the 13th century, Sidi El Marsa, a caravan city in southern Morocco, and bridgehead to the cities in the Sahel, was a meeting place for merchants not only from the Maghreb and Spain, but also from the Masrik, in particular Basra, Kufa, and Baghdad. Merchants of the latter city, which settled in larger numbers in Sidi El Marsa, specialized in the gold trade with two major Sahelian cities, Kumbi and Andagost. The traveller Ibn Hawqan wrote that they won considerable profits, great advantages and ample wealth, and that very few traders in Islamic countries are as well established. As an example of the wealth of the Bilad al-Sudan merchants and the scale of the transactions, Ibn Hawqan reported an unprecedented incident. In the city of Andagost, the second largest city in the Ghana Empire, he saw a merchant with a bill for 42,000 dinars made out to a merchant in Sidi El Marsa. He noted in amazement, "I have never seen or heard the like of this in the East. I've told the story in Iraq, in Fars and Khorasan, and everyone has found it incredible." Sidi El Marsa reached the height of its glory in the 11th and 12th centuries. Al-Masudi, the author of Meadows of Gold and Mines of Gem, wrote, "All the gold used by merchants is struck in Sidi El Marsa, particularly dinars. Other mints were opened up later, in Almoravid times, mainly in Akhmad, Tlekem and Marrakesh." The city in the Sahel were very charming. Travellers from the east were particularly impressed by Andagust, for they thought that of all the cities in the world, it resembles Mecca the most. Trans-Saharan trade boomed under the emperors of Mali, and Islam reached far into the savannah to Sudan. However, when the trade routes shifted towards Egypt, Sidi El Marsa declined in importance and Kumbi was overshadowed by Niani, the capital of Mali. The emperors of Mali effectively controlled imports and exports by means of a tax system that filled the public coffers, and the Songhai cities of Timbuktu and Goa gained greatly by the revival of trade in Mali. Converted to Islam in the 11th century, the emperors of Mali were devout Muslims and several went on pilgrimage to Mecca. The most famous was Mansa Musa, whose pilgrimage in 1324 was widely discussed in the Maghreb and Egypt until the very end of the century. Mansa Musa lived in grand style, with a retinue of some 100,000 people. He and his retinue completely flooded the Egyptian capital with so much gold that the value of the dinar plummeted. The lavish pilgrim gave alms generously to the holy cities and brought back to Mali several men of learning, sharifs, and an architect, Ishaq al-Tuwejin, who built him in Timbuktu a palace and a great mosque. He built another mosque in Gao and is credited with the Guam and the Diriyah Mosque. He also built a mosque in an audience chamber for the sovereign in Niamey. The emperor's architects settled in Timbuktu, where he died in 1346. The pilgrimage had far-reaching consequences, both in the Muslim world and the Christian West. The myth or legend of Bilal al-Sudan, extraordinarily rich in gold, was one that came true. Christians learned of the pilgrimage from Muslim accounts, and Europeans became genuinely interested in the region. Thus, Angelo Dulce's famous map revealed to Christians in 1339 the existence of a gold-rich Rex Meli, and in 1375 the major Khans, who had gleaned this knowledge from the Arabs, produced a very accurate map of Africa, showing Mansa Musa on a throne holding a nugget of gold. From the 14th century onwards, many attempts were made by Europeans to fathom the secrets of the trans-Saharan routes leading to Rex Meli. The best known European exploration was the journey in 1447 by Montfort, a Genoan, as far as Tours, but he could not go any farther. Europe's gold lust grew stronger. Sudanese gold fever inflamed minds, but the Muslim curtain remained impassable. Minting resumed in Europe in the 14th century, however, when Bilal al-Sudan's gold was supplied by the Muslims. After the emperors of Motli, the sovereigns of Songhai, fully aware of the stakes and wishing to maximize profits from the trans-Saharan trade, tightened control over imports and exports. The Egyptians, for their part, very effectively prohibited all Christian inroads south of Cairo. Under the Songhai emperors, Islam in Bilal al-Sudan spread beyond city compounds to the countryside, owing to the influence of Black Wangara, Soneki and Songhai merchants. The Songhai emperors were not only devout Muslims, but also for the most part fine men of letters. As King al-Muhammad made the pilgrimage to Mecca, accompanied by many learned men and Quranic scholars, upon his return, after being dubbed Caliph of West Africa by Mullah al-Abbas, the Hassanid Sharif, Imam of Mecca, Askar al-Muhammad began to spread Islam through jihad. Anxious to rule in accordance with Quranic precepts, he consulted celebrated figures such as al-Suyuti, the Arab writer, and al-Manghili, the famous legal scholar. Being an enlightened sovereign, he encouraged the advancement of learning by granting stipends to Islamic scholars. As a result, the Sahel became an integral part of the Muslim world during the reign of the Songhai emperors. Sovereigns of the Sahel and sovereigns of the Maghreb and Egypt exchanged letters and gifts. One sign of such integration was the frequency of missions and journeys from Bilal al-Sudan to the cities of the Maghreb and Egypt. Cairo was home to many merchants and scholars from Bilal al-Sudan. In the late 14th century, the great historian Ibn Khaldun obtained first-hand information about the sovereigns of Mali from that country's embassy in Cairo. The very existence of many principalities and cities in the Maghreb was closely linked to improved relations with the Sahel. Thus, Muslims could trade and travel in a vast area from the shores of the Mediterranean, across the Sahara to the Niger Band. In the 15th and 16th century, Cairo became a hub for pilgrims from cities throughout the Sahel. Many sovereigns, including Mansa Musa and Askia Muhammad, bought houses in holy cities to accommodate pilgrims from Bilal al-Sudan. It is noteworthy that geographical knowledge in the Muslim world was much greater than the information provided by Ptolemy in ancient times, which was still being used in its original form in the Christian West. It is not easy to pinpoint the apogee of a civilization. Did the Bilal al-Sudan civilization and Islam in the Sahel reach their zenith in the 10th and 11th centuries when the Ghana Empire, the land of gold, drew merchants not only from the Maghreb but also from Khorasan, Baghdad and Basra, and when bills and other letters of credit were circulating between Ordagust and Sidi Musa? Or in the 14th century when the Mali Emperor Mansa Musa and his numerous suite of pilgrims flooded Cairo and the holy cities with gold? Or in the age of the Songhai emperors, when Askiyar Muhammad returned from Mecca with his retinue of learned men and Islamic scholars, crowned with the title Caliph of West Africa? Those periods were all high points, but the age of the Askirs was particularly outstanding owing to the brilliance of its intellectual work and humanism that blossomed along the Niger Bend. The Songhai Empire provided background for a dazzling black Muslim civilization to which the Songhai, Soneke, Mandingo, Berbers and Fulani all contributed. At the time, Gao, Timbuktu and Djenne were cosmopolitan cities in which all ethnic groups of the Sahel mingled, and there were many Arabs and Berbers as well. Islam was a powerful unifying force in the Sahel, both spiritually and culturally. In those cities, where trade brought together people of different ethnic origins, their shared faith created a convivial atmosphere conducive to fruitful commingling. The art of the Sahel, commonly known as Sudanese art, is merely the outcome of techniques and practices that blossomed and peaked during the Ghana and Mali empires. Mansa Musa, both a patron and a builder owing to the work of his architect Ishaq al-Tukrim, set his stamp on Sudanese architecture. Adobe edifices reinforced by projecting wooden stakes. The monuments in Djenne, Timbuktu and Gao are particularly typical of this style. This architecture reached its peak in the 16th century in the age of the Askiyas, who were great builders. Most of the buildings that are the pride of present-day Timbuktu and Gao date from the age of the Askiyas. The Sahel's semi-arid climate has preserved these adobe mullions as well. The craftsmen and masons of Jenna, the master builders of those imposing monuments, formed a powerful guild in the service of the sovereigns. The great mosque of Timbuktu, built by Mansa Musa, was completely restored by Askia Dawood, the son of Askia Muhammad, and the famous Qadi al-Aqib, with its timber spikes and the flattened cone of its minaret. It dominates the entire city. The same Qadi built the Sankor Mosque, and its simple and austere lines won travellers' admiration. It is now the seat of the University of Timbuktu. In Gao, the pyramidal tomb of Askia Muhammad generally epitomized the Sudanese style, with its majestic bulk exuding grace and nobility. The monument that really symbolized elegance, however, was the Mosque of Jenna, dating from the 14th century. Many residences of Islamic scholars and other men of letters in Timbuktu, such as the house of Bakayuhu and that of Abul Bakarat, date back to that period. Civil architecture is well preserved in the Sahel on account of the dry climate. Solar humanism was religious in essence. Rather than being a revival of the historian Sekin Muda Sisoko, it represented a flowering of African civilization, the outcome of a long history dating back to the Ghana Empire. Under the Askias, the cities of Gao, Jenne, and especially Timbuktu became both centers of intellectual life and seats of academic learning, drawing students from cities throughout the Sahel. Study of the Quran formed the basis of education, since Arabic was the language of scholars and men of letters. Elementary education, provided by holy men throughout the city, was based on recitation and translation of the Quran. There were no fewer than 120 schools in the city of Timbuktu alone. Secondary education concentrated on interpretation of the Quran, while law, theology, traditions, and astronomy were taught at the university. Geography and history were held in high esteem in the Sahel, while logic and rhetoric were also highly regarded in Timbuktu. Medicine and arithmetic were taught as well. The Songhai emperors were highly aware of their role as educators, and thus provided financial assistance for teachers and scholars, sparing them all material wants. Judges and other legal officials, too, were granted stipends. Teachers received gifts in kind from their students, grain, garments, and livestock. The most outstanding of the teachers who made the University of Sankor famous was the holy man Sidi Yahya, who lived from 1373 to 1462. He was an exemplary master, humble in his duties and dedicated to his calling. He was placid by nature with an intellect equal only by his infallible memory. His difficult duties as a judge did nothing to quench his devotion to teaching. He had begun as a teacher and continued to teach once he had become a Qadi. How pleasant it was to listen to his lessons, how dear were his explanations, what an unerring guide he was, and how easy was his method. Sidi Yahya gave fresh impetus to science in the country of the black peoples and educated a host of young people who later won distinction as men of letters. The 16th century was renowned for its scintillating intellectual activity, but the age of the Askias was above all that of the jurists, many of whom were famous. Muhammad Touré, Sonil Diawara, Muhammad Bagayogu, Al-Quaib, and Ahmed Baba all enjoyed the protection and liberality of the sovereigns. Several of them held the office of Qadi in Jenne, Timbuktu, or Gao, and all were theologians of great scholarship who devoted themselves to religious disciplines. However, very few were drawn to the positive science. The heyday of Arab science admittedly lay in the past, in the 14th century. Although their works cannot all be mentioned, a few words will be said about the two most celebrated scholars of the age of the Askias, Muhammad Babayogu and Ahmed Baba. Muhammad Babayogu was a great jurist, a thinker, and an outstanding teacher. The Timbuktu historian Abdurrahman Sari wrote of Muhammad Babayogu that with his fine, scrupulous, and lively wit and shrewd, discerning mind, always ready with a reply and with a quick understanding of a brilliant intellect, he was a man of few words. The peerless teacher had a large library that was open to anyone in search of knowledge.
1: He was also a theologian and a grammarian,
0: and his lectures at Saint-Cours were well attended. The great 16th century scholar Sidi Ahmed Baba was a pupil of Muhammad Baba Yughul. Born in Erevan into a family of scholars, he was the jewel of his age, and his vast intellect and his infallible memory made him a mine of knowledge. He was a historian, a theologian, and a journalist. When taken to Marrakesh as a prisoner, as were many scholars from Timbuktu after the Sultan of Morocco had captured the city, he impressed the scholars there. The Sultan freed him and gave him permission to teach. The Arab men of learning called him the standard of standards. He had one of the largest libraries in the city, thought to contain more than 1,700 works. He wrote a substantial amount, but only extracts in two of his work have survived: a bibliographical encyclopedia of Islamic scholars and other learned men, and a history of the peoples of the Bilal al-Sudan. History flourished in the age of the Askias. A family of historians, Mahmud Qati and his grandson, produced Tariq al-Patash, a work dedicated to the history of the Askias, which contained valuable information about the Sahelian kingdom. Abderrahman Sadi was the great historian of the Sahel. His Tariq al-Sudan covers the entire history of the Sogdian Empire, and his critical judgment is outstanding. Timbuktu, the great Songhai metropolis, had 100,000 inhabitants in the late 16th century. Its influence extended throughout the Sahel, drawing thousands of students, doctors, jurists, and teachers of renown. The city had attained a high degree of sophistication. To quote the historian Qati, who described it shortly before it was captured by Spanish mercenary converts in 1591, Timbuktu had reached the pinnacle of beauty and splendor. Religion flourished within its confines, and the Sunnah inspired every aspect of not only the religious but also worldly affairs, although these two fields are apparently incompatible by definition. At the time, Timbuktu was unrivaled among the cities of Bilal al-Sudan, from Mali to the outer fringes of the Maghreb, for the soundness of its institution, its political freedoms, the purity of its morals, the safety of its people and prosperity, its clemency and compassion towards the poor and strangers, its courtesy to students and men of science, and the assistance provided to the latter. Timbuktu was also a city of saints, whose tombs were visited by large numbers of people wanting to make a wish. It was the city of the Sun, the scholars who lived around the Sankor Mosque. Under the Askias, the city was placed under the authority of the Iqadi, who acted as mayor. He was responsible for managing taxations in the city and for providing all public services. The Iqadis of Timbuktu, who were respected by the Askias, governed the city fairly well. The inhabitants were peaceful people who dreaded violence. You could come across 100 of them, and none would have a lance, a sabre, a knife, or anything but a staff, according to Muhammad Qati. The capture of Timbuktu by Moroccan troops was a disaster, but a deportation of Islamic scholars to Morocco in 1593 was, to quote the historian Qati, the greatest injury ever done to Islam. Without those illustrious figures, the city became a shell with no soul. It was a step backward for civilization, and Timbuktu took a long time to recover.

You have just heard a reading of an article by the historian Jibril Tamzarnian on the Great Songhai Empire in Africa during the Middle Ages. The text was published in a work on Islamic history and released by UNESCO under a Creative Commons license. This is historyradio.org, a free radio stream promoting knowledge of literature and history.

0: 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The book was published in 1860.
1: There is no such place for getting to know people well as on a sea voyage. Somehow the sea inspires confidence, and one knows that information imparted cannot, anyway, be posted off by the same day's mail. One is always so glad to get on shore that it is of very little import. After breakfast, leaving our luggage to the tender mercies of some officious agent, we took a hansom and drove to the Grand Hotel. Lady Sarah Wilson.

How to behave at a hotel. In America, where the mania for traveling extends through all classes, from the highest to the lowest, a few hints upon deportment at a hotel will not be amiss. And these hints are especially addressed to ladies traveling alone. When you arrive at a hotel, inquire at once for the proprietor. Tell him your name and address, and ask him to conduct you to a good room, naming the length of time you propose occupying it. You may also request him to wait upon you at table and allot you a seat. As the hours for meals at a large hotel are very numerous, it is best to mention the time when you wish to breakfast, dine, or sup. If you stay more than one day at the hotel, do not tax the proprietor with the duty of escorting you to the table more than once. Request one of the waiters always to meet you as you enter and wait upon you to your seat. This saves the embarrassment of crossing the room entirely unattended, while it shows others that you are a resident at the house. The waiter will then take your order for the dishes you wish. Give this order in a low tone, and do not harass the man by contradicting yourself several times. Decide what you want before you ask for it, and then give your order quietly but distinctly. Use always the butter knife, salt spoon, and sugar tongs, though you may be entirely alone in the use of them. The attention to the small details of table etiquette is one of the surest marks of good breeding. If any trifling civility is offered by the gentleman beside you or opposite you, thank him civilly if you either accept or decline it. Thank the waiter for any extra attention he may offer. Remember that a ladylike deportment is always modest and quiet. If you meet a friend at table and converse, let it be in a tone of voice sufficiently loud for him to hear, but not loud enough to reach the ears for which the remarks are not intended. A boisterous, loud voice, loud laughter, and bold deportment at a hotel are sure signs of vulgar breeding. When you have finished your meal, cross the room quietly. If you go into the parlor, do not attract attention by a hasty entrance or forward manner, but take the seat you may select quietly. The acquaintances made in a hotel may be dropped afterwards, if desirable, without rudeness, and a pleasant greeting to other ladies whom you may recognize from meeting them in the entries or at table is courteous and well-bred. Be careful, however, not to force attentions where you see they are not agreeably received. A lady's dress when alone at a hotel should be of the most modest kind. At breakfast, let her wear a close morning dress and never, even at supper, appear alone at the table with bare arms or neck. If she comes in late from the opera or a party in full dress, she should not come into the supper room unless her escort accompanies her. A travelling or walking dress can be worn with perfect propriety at any meal at a hotel, as it is usually travellers who are the guests at the table. After breakfast, pass an hour or two in the parlour unless you are going out, whilst the chambermaid puts your room in order. You should, before leaving the room, lock your trunk and be careful not to leave money or trinkets lying about. When you go out, lock your door and give the key to the servant to hand to the clerk of the office, who will give it to you when you return.
You may do this even if you leave the room in disorder, as the chambermaids all carry duplicate keys and can easily enter your room in your absence to arrange it. The door should not be left open, as dishonest persons passing along the entry could enter without fear of being questioned. If you see that another lady, though she may be an entire stranger, is losing her collar or needs attention called to any disorder in her dress, speak to her in a low tone and offer to assist her in remedying the difficulty. Be careful always in opening a door or raising a window in a public parlor that you are not incommoding anyone else. Never sit down to the piano uninvited unless you are alone in the parlor. Do not take any book you may find in the room away from it. It is best always to carry writing materials with you, but if this is not convenient, you can always obtain them at the office. In a strange city, it is best to provide yourself with a small map and guidebook, that you may be able to find your way from the hotel to any given point without troubling anyone for directions. If you wish for a carriage, ring and let the waiter order one for you. When leaving a hotel, if you have been there for several days, give the waiter at table and the chambermaid a fee, as your unprotected situation would probably call for many services out of their regular routine of duties. On leaving, ring, order your bill, pay for it, state the time at which you wish to leave and the train you will take to leave the city. Request a man to be sent to carry your baggage to the hack, and if you require your next meal at an unusual hour, to be ready for your journey, order it then.

You have just heard an excerpt from the Ladies' Book of Etiquette and Manual of Politeness by Florence Hartley. The book was published in 1860. This is historyradio.org, a free radio stream promoting knowledge of literature and history.

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1: I'm Christopher Lydon. This is Open Source. From the late, great Edward R. Murrow, the voice of CBS back in the day, here is the Prohibition story you have heard before, the story we are revising this radio hour.
2: Almost everybody drank the stuff. The classy joints ran theirs through the Coast Guard's meager defense lines. The dives got it from the alky cookers. And as always, there were new words and phrases for the new pastime. Noble experiment, hijacking, the rum runners, sawed-off shotguns, scofflaws. And one of the vilest words in the American language.
3: You see that fellow over there? That's Al Capone.
2: Al Capone was a bull-necked, ruthless, loathsome, syphilitic man who became more powerful than the mayor of Chicago. By controlling the sources of Chicago's alcohol, Capone built an organization of racketeers which controlled the nightclubs and speakeasies where it was drunk. The slot machines, narcotics, and brothels it bred. These were the Roaring Twenties.
1: Historian Lisa McGurr, retelling the Prohibition story, goes light on those gilt-edged speakeasies and on Al Capone and the gangster stuff that's still gushing out of Boardwalk Empire on HBO. Lisa McGurr's big swerve on Prohibition starts in her title, The War on Alcohol, she calls it, Prohibition and the Rise of the American State. A penal state at that, with an absolutist fixation on drink and drinkers. The cure for hangovers would come not through law or education or social work or private temperance, but with an amendment to the United States Constitution, if you can believe it. Of course, the 18th Amendment banning booze was repealed after a wild and woolly decade, but a mindset and a federal bureaucracy for policing private behavior did not vanish. After 40 years in cold storage, Prohibition culture and politics grew back with a vengeance in the war on drugs that's been with us now since the early 70s, with a lot of the old earmarks on it, including selective prosecution, as in Prohibition, the targeting of criminal populations, a huge spike in crime and punishment, and much devastation of family and social life. Lisa McGurr, welcome to Open Source. It's a very timely revision that lights up Prohibition from 85 years ago as a sort of dry run of mass incarceration today. Is that the first thing you wanted us to take in?
4: Well, first, Chris, thanks so much for having me tonight. Is that what I wanted you to take in? Well, it's certainly what I found in the book and therefore something that happens to speak to contemporary issues. To be honest, it's not what I started out with. I did not begin this book intending to write a story of the precursors of the war on drugs or mass incarceration. And I say that in all truth. I started the book because I had written a book earlier on the latter part of post-45 on social history of politics of the right. I was interested in looking at another moment where the right held some significant power and to turn back to an earlier moment in U.S. history. So I started really looking at the Sacco Mazzetti case, which is, you know, sort of a moment of anti-immigrant, sort of a rife anti-immigrant nativist sentiment.
1: Mm-hmm.
4: Once I did that, I realized that, you know, Prohibition kept popping up and it just seemed that it served as the backdrop to that period. But we had no really solid, rich, deep understanding of the meaning of that moment, Prohibition and the war on alcohol, for ordinary Americans. What we had a lot of historians who had told us how we got to the 18th Amendment, the Volstead Act. We have very good histories of temperance movement up to Prohibition. And we also have, after you get to 1920, the kind of stories you just we just heard from Morrow about bootleg and bathtub gin.
1: We all know that. I mean, let's face it, it was the greatest gift that Hollywood ever got.
4: Exactly. Right. So those are the kind of stories we've had about Prohibition. So I was interested in approaching it from a very different angle, a social history angle of vision. I'm a historian who My first book was really a history from the bottom up of the right, and I was interested in looking at the stories across the nation of Prohibition from the bottom up in localities. How did different groups of Americans experience Prohibition, and what were the battles over it?
1: And we'll get to the experiences. Let me just say, I come away from both mass incarceration and this story with a sense of American moralism that wants to run to the limit of madness almost. And we're hitting that point with mass incarceration almost more than we did with Prohibition. But Prohibition ended, and we haven't ended mass incarceration yet.
4: Right. Well, right. So essentially what the story of sort of moralism run amok is something which one can see clearly parallels with the later war on drugs and war on crime leading to mass incarceration, which is this, you know, effort to basically build kind of social policy for programs to protect poor, vulnerable communities around narcotic substances. Now, that in the war on alcohol or prohibition, that's what we were trying to do, right? This was a sort of public policy that had a broad coalition that was fighting for it. But the repercussions, obviously, were the many, many unintended consequences and highly significant ones that we have not really acknowledged or really understood, I think, until now.
1: You know, I take the big plot to be the big picture. It's the religious right of the time against the working class immigrants, including my grandparents, I'm sure. But there's more to it that there's more to it in your story. You're talking about the building of the state. I want you to remind us of the 19-teens and 20s, Harding, Coolidge, Hoover in the White House, a Republican era. You're describing the state as its building. I love this phrase. It was interventionist, but weak, heavy on coercion, yet light on social welfare. It sounds a lot like the Republican dream of a state, a sort of libertarian right-wing police state, a building for next year. But what drove it in the teens to Prohibition?
4: First of all, this is, you know, the sort of nature, the unique nature of the American state. It's precisely that it is heavier on coercion and light on social provisioning. And we see that, obviously, during the Prohibition era. So what drove it, how we got there, you know, it comes out of talking about the teens. I think, importantly, you had a hugely long campaign for temperance. That was a 100-year-old religious campaign, a very highly moralist and absolutist campaign that linked up with progressive era state building reform. So groups of men and women who were seeking to utilize the state to, you know, reform capitalism and to sort of actually promote democracy by instituting things like the income tax and direct election of senators. Prohibition sort of melded with some of those reform groups and with World War I becomes a kind of unstoppable force. The war really, I think, changed everything for Prohibition and really helped to put it over the top. And, of course, the war was also highly repressive domestically. And with that wartime repression, you have a sort of new emphasis on penality. And out of that, I think you get the Volstead Act, which is sort of very staunch penal approach toward the 18th Amendment, right?
1: I mean, I was just struck, Lisa, that there's nativism in it with respect to the immigrants. There's also a kind of Puritanism, but there's also at the foundation of it, it's very, very political. I always wonder, why would you call something the Anti-Saloon League? What's wrong with saloons? And then it dawned on me as I read your book, it's all about Mr. Dooley, Finley Peter Dunne, the saloon as a kind of nest, a club. It's a political clubhouse, and they're learning what somebody in your book calls sewer socialism. It's kind of, but we're together in this thing. We'll plot. We'll observe. We'll figure out this game. So it's political. That's all I mean.
4: It's absolutely political, and I think that in order to understand the coalition that was built around it, you have to understand that the coalition targeted public working class drink in the saloon. The target was the saloon and the drink traffic in the saloon. And it's precisely because the saloon was the space for working class immigrant ethnics to socialize, to sort of, one could say, sort of informally engage in politics.
1: Get educated.
4: In Milwaukee, it was the site of sewer socialism. It was really an education for socialism in some of the saloons. But in other places, it was the site and the space for Democratic and Republican Party machines, the sort of lower level base for those machines. And in that sense, it was a deep concern. Those machines were very corrupt for reformers, progressive reformers. And it was, you know, it was in that it was a targeting of sort of public working class drink culture. It was an effort to reform cities, make urban spaces more beautiful, protect these laboring men and women, even though they didn't want to be protected themselves from this, and to essentially eradicate the relationship between saloons and politics.
1: I want to know where did people, plain people, meet the cops coming their way, and track, if you can, the police practices in today's world that have their origin in Prohibition time?
4: Well, what you see is with police practices is Prohibition across the board at the local, state, and federal level pushed the state in the direction of policing and surveillance. It's really at the federal level the time where we have the first extremely expansive federal police force, the Prohibition Bureau, and also at the state and local level because of the lack of observance, because of new organized crime supply rings. There's an effort to rein in this new forms of criminality. And crime becomes, as a result of Prohibition and the collateral violence and damage that Prohibition does to communities, crime becomes a new national obsession, and the government becomes deeply involved in an exponentially new way in crime control. And out of that, you get all sorts of repercussions in terms of state building, namely the forging of the foundations of the federal penal state. We have the reorganization of the Bureau of Prisons, establishment of the Federal Bureau of Narcotics, the Wickersham Commission, National Crime Commission, the expansion of the prison system. There are lots of ways that this serves to help to build this.
1: The miracle is that looking at the 20s as a whole, against this huge juggernaut, suddenly these buttons appear, and you can find them online, obviously. No beer, no work. And they changed the game. How did it come apart so fast and so decisively?
4: Well, no beer, no work was sort of, yes, they had those in Boston as well. Really, there was enormous hostility to the law from the very beginning. Immigrant ethnic workers had always been hostile to the idea of it coming. But once it passes, there's a mobilization within politics to work for repeal, to work for an end to Prohibition.
1: Lisa McGurr is our guest, historian of the war on alcohol. Coming up, the Roosevelt touch that ended Prohibition in 1932. Who or what could bend or break the war on drugs today? This is Open Source. I'm Christopher Ledin. This is Open Source. President Roosevelt signed his beer bill in the opening days of his first term. Lubrication for the New Deal coming in.
5: Pledges of the Democratic platform. The pledge to give beer back to the people if the democracy came into power. There it was, the document which reversed the ironclad restrictions of 13 years. And immediately all over the country, the work of preparing to brew good beer was begun. The cobwebs of years of neglect were swept from bats.
1: Lisa McGurr is our historian of the war on alcohol, Prohibition and its repeal. Amazing. Politics has a new shape after 1932, when millions of urban working class voters are suddenly off the suspect list as foreign-born wets because they drink beer. And suddenly they're part of this amazingly durable New Deal coalition that's going to rule the country for decades. I mean, how wonderful is American politics?
4: Well, it's certainly interesting, that's for sure. And the way that this ethnic working class immigrant coalition became part of the Democratic Party in itself is an amazing story. I mean, it's really in this moment that you have very heavily immigrant ethnic workers identifying for the first time overwhelmingly with the Democratic Party. Prior to that, of course, the Irish had built political machines in several different places, but many immigrant ethnic workers voted Republican. In Pittsburgh, it was heavily industrial city, heavily Republican. In Chicago, you had immigrants, ethnic workers, polls on both sides. Italians also torn between the Republican and Democratic Party. It's in 1928, first with Al Smith and that governor of New York who ran for president on a campaign that was really drawing men and women into the Democratic Party. both as a champion of sort of tolerance and as a Irish Catholic, but also very much holding up the banner flag of prohibition opposition. And you have that coalition's made possible, too, because you had a very strange group of bedfellows, an elite group within the Democratic Party, namely John Jacob Raskop, who had been finance chair of General Motors, who is also opposed to prohibition for his own reasons. He's concerned about it as a first crack open in the door of government regulation. So that coalition comes together really around this issue of repeal. First in 28, bringing these this new coalition together, and then in 32 with Roosevelt in a very large way, solidifying that coalition, but not yet with the New Deal politics, class politics that are still to come. And it's when that turn takes place post-32 that you get Raskob and others who had been part of it to leave the Democratic Party and to strongly oppose the New Deal, but the coalition solidified. Those immigrant, ethnic, working class men and women are now part, centrally, of the Democratic Party for the long term.
1: Lisa McGurr, stand by. I want to introduce Khalil Gibran Muhammad, who joins us from New York. He runs the Schomburg Center for the Study of Black Culture, part of the New York Public Library. He is known as a scrupulous scholar of this very elusive idea, real thing, though, of black criminality. The basic question I'm dying to ask you, Khalil, and welcome, is why didn't black people make it into FDR's New Deal coalition?
6: Well, thank you, Chris, for having me on the show, and thank you to Lisa for helping us understand the Prohibition era in light of so much that has transpired over the last 40 years. The interesting thing about the period of the 1920s, in light of your question, Chris, is that I see the period as a period of gradual decriminalization, that part of the Prohibition story, as we know it through the lens of repeal, is also a kind of rejection of the idea that the state could solve its social crisis, exacerbated by the Great Depression, through a punitive regime. Mm-hmm. And so this is a moment that sees, as I would argue, the sort of end of ethnic identification or white ethnic criminality as a national problem of a set of groups who are at the heart of the moral crisis in America, and instead become essentially white working class Americans who are deserving of a new social contract. And so that is the story in part of FDR's arrival as the standard bearer of the Democratic Party for the next several terms. African Americans, however, were essentially not yet part of the social contract. And as much as the Prohibition era was targeting white ethnics and immigrants in particular, African Americans are also swept up in a series of state-based laws, including mandatory minimum provisions like a draconian four strikes law that New York State passed in 1926, right in the middle of the Prohibition era. And at the end of the day, so much of the discourse of repeal turns on the project of saving America's working classes, including the immigrant-born, and not much of it was focused on African Americans. And so they are largely left out of the main provisions of the New Deal and are then subject to hypercriminalization in the context of what comes after.
1: Go back to your original emphasis on the word decriminalization. Decriminalization of drink. Decriminalization of foreign accents, I suppose, or being Catholic, or being looking funny in the American landscape. Everybody, those European immigrants, all of them become white suddenly. But it is an inclusive gesture. Where were black people supposed to be in that moment, somewhere between Jim Crow and you're calling it the hyper criminalization of blackness?
6: Well, they were supposed to be in the South, largely on sharecropping plantations. So the Great Migration, of course, which is precisely concomitant with the moment that Prohibition is inaugurated in the midst of the aftermath of World War One, that African Americans suddenly appear in these great northern metropolises. And although there is tremendous social mixing and heterogeneity in working-class neighborhoods among blacks and immigrants, this also is a period of tremendous demographic shifting. And so we see the emergence of a series of of race riots, of what historians might call pogroms directed against African Americans. They really did add to the heady mix of social anxieties that so many civic reformers spoke to in the 1920s. And as a consequence, the great discourse and rhetoric and even the political project of the New Deal ultimately played to the larger political strengths of white immigrant voters rather than a much smaller cohort of African-American recent migrants.
1: Yeah, I take your point. We're waiting for the migration to ripen in a way. Lisa?
4: So, Khalil, you know, I just wanted to ask you, press you a little bit on this question of looking at or trying to understand the era as one of decriminalization, which is a point that Chris brought up. And just sort of, you know, I'm very sympathetic to, and this is also coming out of your book, the argument that, you know, prohibition essentially helped to enfranchise ethnic immigrant workers in the end, right? Because you have a way in which out of the struggle and out of their opposition to prohibition, they essentially argue against the notion of them as criminals, right? So there's a sense of the resentment of being identified as criminals, and they argue that, you know, we are not inmates, we're citizens. What are you? Is one of the statements of a prohibition opposition parade. But that said, you know, what I'm thinking about in terms of criminality is really a state-building apparatus, and I don't think that you could make the argument this is a period of decriminalization if you think about it in terms of the level in which there is a penal state that is forged out of prohibition. There's the growth of the numbers of incarcerated. There is a new, vastly expanded penal system. It's the moment of a systemization of criminal statistics, uniform crime reports. The moment, of course, where the FBI gains a whole new purview in the 30s, coming off of the war on alcohol. So I guess I get the point of trying to understand the sort of enfranchisement and the way African Americans were left out, but not that it's a kind of decriminalization moment, because this is really a moment where crime and crime control, as you mentioned with this 1926 law, along with the war on alcohol comes the war on crime. With the war on drugs comes the war on crime, just like in the more recent era. So I just wanted to see if you maybe wanted to respond to that.
6: Sure. No, so I think this is interesting, because I think you're right that at the federal level, that's exactly right. The federal level is going, this is a kind of significant difference in what are you starting from. So the federal government goes from essentially no crime control apparatus at the turn of the 20th century to a very robust one by the time FDR is in office. That's quite the contrary at the state level. And part of what I'm suggesting here is you're absolutely right. There is a run-up in the carceral capacity of the nation, both at the state and federal level, through not only the prohibition of the Volstead Acts, but also a series of state laws. I've mentioned one in New York State, which was a four strikes law. But there are crime commissions that are erupting all over the country. And the Wickersham Commission in the 1930s is just the culmination of them, that of those surveys that began in the mid-1920s.
4: Absolutely. And it's exactly that brings the discussion of where crime is so on the national agenda.
6: Right. So the point is that at the repeal level, the repeal is itself a response to the populist revolt of the over-criminalization and the punitive response of what becomes read as a social crisis in America.
4: Absolutely.
6: Society.
4: I think you're I agree with that totally. Yeah, no, but out of that comes, I mean, I think the important point to remember, though, is that out of that comes this initial edifice and apparatus, particularly around, with repeal, you don't have repeal of criminalizing other narcotic substances, right? I mean, you get that logic, you get that infrastructure, and out of that, you get a continual process of building around anti-narcotics legislation. Now, it's sidelined somewhat during the Cold War, of course, but then, you know, by the late 60s, early 70s, it ratchets back up. But I think you can see those direct links back to those early origins in the Prohibition era.
1: I'd ask you both to just compare and contrast targeting in the alcohol and the drug wars. I mean, the targeting in the drug wars, the targeting of black people is beyond outrageous. Who was targeted in the alcohol war? Mm-hmm. And what was the lesson of all that? And were black people targeted in the prohibition time?
4: Of course, it depends on where you're looking, who's being targeted, right? Because enforcement varied by region, it varied by social class, by race, and by ethnicity, depending on the region you're looking at. But absolutely, African Americans by race and by ethnicity, depending on the region you're looking at. But absolutely, African Americans were targeted in particular regions and

0: targeting ethnic immigrant working class in the cities. Now, African Americans bear two brunts with the prohibition law. One is an over-targeting, a disproportionate targeting. But a second is also that, like in any kind of vice trafficking, these traffics tend to locate in spaces that police are willing to have them set. And that tends to be in poor, marginalized communities and, of course, then African-American communities. So in New York, it's Harlem. In Chicago, it's the South Side. So they're both under, in that sense, you know, sort of there's a kind of under-policing in that these traffics locate there and they're subject to the violence of these kind of traffics, underground traffics. And they're also subject to over-policing.
1: Khalil, it's your turn. But I wanted to ask, what was the date of your four strikes, your outlaw?
2: Sure. So it's 1926.
1: Wow.
2: And
1: it hit its...
2: Go ahead, Chris.
1: It hit a saturation point, right?
2: It hit a saturation point when you had juries nullifying verdicts, prosecutors pleading on behalf of felony indictments for misdemeanor convictions, and ultimately when FDR is elected as governor of New York. Before he moves to the White House, he and Eleanor become very prominent advocates for clemency and pardons for people who they perceive to be victims of very unjust laws.
1: I keep wondering, aren't we way beyond the saturation point in imprisonment of black men on drug charges?
2: You mean?
1: And why haven't we hit the sort of nullification by judges or juries for...
2: Well, this is the argument that I would make, which is, I would argue, a subtle argument. We perceived the Prohibition era and the response to the possibility for what I think Lisa is arguing, although I'll admit I haven't read Lisa's book, for the possibility of mass incarceration, that the possibilities are created in this moment and we live with the legacies of those today, if I'm correct, Lisa. And I would argue that the difference between the reversals that occur in terms of the actual project of mass incarceration, which first is the repeal of prohibition, and secondarily at the state level, the unwillingness to actually follow through on these very draconian laws that are passed across 33 states, which include three and four strike provisions, because there is a kind of recognition that the working classes of America will end up in prison if we follow the natural order of things, that what we set in motion will create a state of mass incarceration. And I read the New Deal response as itself a massive attempt to create avenues of incorporation and opportunity for both native-born and immigrant whites, which is not equally applied
0: that
2: to African Americans.
0: 100%.
2: Fast forward 40 years later,
0: yes,
2: and you have essentially the unresolved problem that those the anxieties about over-incarceration or over-criminalization and the incorporation through the New Deal state never were applied to people of color by and large.
0: Right. I completely agree with that. And I think that, you know, it's not that I think if you look at the book, I don't think I'm arguing that it doesn't set the conditions for the current state of mass incarceration. It enables the initial edifice of the federal penal state. But it's precisely the turn in the 30s that, of course, you know, it's the different, the New Deal offers different possibilities. And that is exactly, you know, sort of a way of getting away from penal approaches is to have a kind of, or I would argue for today, I would hope, a kind of new deal, but also then incorporating African Americans. The thing is about what I would argue is much closer in terms of understanding the origins of the current crisis of mass incarceration, I wouldn't so much link that to this moment as much as to the end of the civil rights, the successes of the civil rights era, as Michelle Alexander does, and the sort of you know, the end of racially specific laws of discrimination. And then, of course, you know, the sort of war on drugs provides new ways, more racially neutral ways, the war on crime, of, as you put it, hyper-criminalizing African-American communities. But that I would tie, I suppose, I see those as somewhat different moments.
1: Khalil?
2: There's an interesting editorial. I wrote a piece called Where Did All the White Criminals Go?
1: Which we love that piece.
2: Which is a piece that actually looks at particularly this New York state law, which I've referenced a couple of times. And part of what's fascinating about it is because in 1967, the New York Times editorializes on what had once been the problem of a very

0: punitive regime, referring to the four strikes law, is called the Bombs Law. It says, New York State's experience with the severe Bombs Laws of a generation ago demonstrated that juries will not convict even when the guilty of the accused is plain if they feel the prospective punishment is disproportionate to the crime. Now, that's ironic, of course, because by 1967, Lyndon Baines Johnson had already begun to increase federal funding for local crime control through the passage of the LEAA, as well as anticipating Rockefeller's innovation in passage of the Rockefeller drug law. So there is an absolute disconnect between the New York Times liberal assumption that juries will not participate in a system that seems illegitimate and what is happening already at the federal level and what will soon happen in that very state. And that's essentially the conundrum that to me connects this earlier period to what Lisa described as the response to the civil rights movement.
1: Hold it there, Khalil. I mean, as you say, the real war on drugs hadn't even begun in 1967. We're talking about prohibition and the war on drugs. Coming up, Richard Nixon's very own war on drugs, in his own words. This is Open Source. I'm Christopher Lydon. This is Open Source. We're talking about that modern-day form of prohibition known as the war on drugs. Richard Nixon named and claimed the war as his own when he was a candidate in 1968 and then as president. Drugs were the problem, he said, so he declared a war of enforcement and mass imprisonment, and he promised to spare no expense.
2: To the extent money can help in meeting the problem of dangerous drugs, it will be available. This is one area where we cannot have budget cuts, because we must wage what I have called total war against public enemy number one in the United States, the problem of dangerous drugs.
1: Jack Cole, now of Medford, Massachusetts, became a state trooper just as Richard Nixon was ramping up that spending. Jack Cole saw the war on drugs from the inside out until his experience turned to epiphany. He now leads a national advocacy group acronymed LEAP, Law Enforcement Against Prohibition of all sorts.
3: I spent 26 years in the New Jersey State Police. 14 of those years I worked undercover in narcotics. I worked everything up to billion-dollar international heroin and cocaine rings. Nothing I did in that entire 26 years reduced the number of people abusing drugs in this country by so much as one person. As a matter of fact, my work and all the work of all the good cops out there made things far, far worse. It has killed so many of my colleagues who were out there trying to do a good job and got murdered by drug dealers that wouldn't exist out there if it weren't for prohibition. Over that 14 years of working, I learned it is not the drug use that is the major problem. The major problem is that the drug use is prohibited. And that prohibition creates organized crime, just like it did under alcohol prohibition. There's so many things that are wrong with this, not the least of which is the racism that's involved in it.
1: Explain that.
3: You want to know who uses and who sells drugs in this country? It's easy. Look at the Federal Household Survey. It's done every year. It says that 72% of those people look just like me, a bunch of white guys. Only 13% are black folks. But now, who gets arrested? 37% of all those arrested for drug violations are black. Who goes to prison? 60% of the people in our state prisons for drug violations are black folks. And Chris, in our federal system, it's 81% of the people there for drug violations are black folks. They're only 13% of the problem. And what are these drug violations? 99 out of 100 of them are young folks dipping and dabbing in drugs. We have arrested more than 50 million people for nonviolent drug offenses. Nonviolent. And Chris, almost half of those were for marijuana offenses. We put them in prison and we do everything we can do to destroy their lives. When they come out, nobody wants to hire them. They're drug dealers. That's what we label them. About 1,000 of them went to jail as a direct result of what I did as one undercover agent out there, something I'm sure not proud of today. What do they do when they come out of prison? They can't get a job. They can't feed their family. They turn right back to the drug culture, the very group we say we're trying to save them from. Only now, instead of being young kids dipping and dabbing, experimenting with drugs, now they actually become drug dealers. And for every new drug dealer you got on the street, you got to have a whole bunch of new drug users. So every one of these young folks, when they come out of prison, is out on the street every day recruiting younger people to pick up those needles and become the next statistic. This just doesn't work. It will never work.
4: How do you explain the persistent drive behind it, Jack?
3: This all started at the time Richard Milhouse Nixon was running for the presidency. He's the one that started talking about drugs and crime. When he was elected, he got the U.S. Congress to pass funding bills that would give massive amounts of money to anyone who was willing to hire police officers to fight his war on drugs. In the New Jersey State Police, we went from a 7-man narcotic unit to a 76-person narcotic bureau overnight. We increased the number of cops doing this one job by 11 times its size. And this was replicated across the whole United States. We started a war on drugs. So you got to wonder, why did we do such a thing? You can see it by looking back at Mr. Nixon. As soon as he got in office in 1969, his chief of staff, H.R. Haldeman, came from a meeting with Nixon, and he sat down at his own desk, took out his diary, and he wrote in that diary, "I just left a meeting with the president, and Mr. Nixon said," and it's in quotes, "the real problem in this country is the blacks. And the trick is how to get at that without anyone realizing that's what you're doing." And as far as I'm concerned, his answer to that conundrum was the war on drugs.
4: Khalil Muhammad, could it be that cynical?
0: Well, it certainly was at the level of electoral politics. And, you know, truth is, Lisa knows those politics as well as anyone. She's written a fabulous book, Suburban Warriors, and looked at the emergence of the right. And there's no question that that even before we get to Richard Nixon, Southerners and Westerners are essentially tarnishing civil rights activism. So long before Civil Rights Act of 64 and 65, civil rights activism is not only being branded as criminal, but it's also being red-baited. So why should we be surprised that Nixon, who had struggled to carve out a moderate position as a, you know, what we would consider today largely a liberal candidate, given how much we've moved to the right as a country, starts to borrow the rhetoric of Barry Goldwater and George Wallace and tax to the right on issues of crime. And this is very much coded language in terms of his public rhetoric around law and order, very much directed towards the kind of mood of the nation, which had turned swiftly against civil rights activism shortly after the Civil Rights Act and Voting Rights Act of 64 and 65.
4: You know, the disparity in the numbers that Jack Cole was quoting, and we hear them all the time, but they're just staggering. He said black people are 13% of the problem, 81% of the federal prison population among drug convicts. That's a proportion of 6+ times. I mean, imagine if men in this country made 6+ times the salary for the same job as women. I mean, we would have riots tomorrow, tonight. I mean, it's unthinkable. I want to come back to this point of this matter of a saturation point, Khalil. It's a rational bet, I think, that marijuana will be legal in this country within 10 years, maybe sooner. And also that as the heroin habit spreads to white people, Quincy, Massachusetts, you know, rural Vermont, heroin, too, is going to be decriminalized. I'm thinking also you cited Bill Clinton's line, Khalil, that on the news that black men, one in four black men fall into the criminal justice system. He said, every white person, this is Clinton speaking, Bill, every white person here and in America needs to take a moment to think how he or she would feel if one in three white men were in similar circumstances. How long can we bear this sort of thing?
0: Sure. Well, this is where, first of all, historians, I think Lisa will agree, are not want to predict the future. But I do think this
4: history
0: is instructive. I mean, part of why I use that quote by Bill Clinton and so many others who essentially use the notion of a saturation point among white people being incarcerated at the levels that blacks are, Bill Clinton thinks of it as an abstraction, as something, as a thought exercise, as something that if we could imagine it, we'd behave differently. But I think the point of the war on alcohol that occurs in the 1920s is that is the moment. It's not something we can abstract. It's something that we actually bore witness to. And in that moment, we decided this was a really big mistake. And I think the reasons are incredibly complicated for making that really big mistake. But either we just have terrible case of historical amnesia, or there's something about the clients of the system in the 1920s as compared to the clients of the system today that prevents us from making that huge leap towards decriminalizing or rolling back the carceral state.
4: Yeah, but you can come to the point where you can imagine it happening. It's not there yet. I'm thinking, maybe this is for you, Lisa, the hard part about ending the drug war is going to be explaining to a huge number of black American men that they went to jail for nothing. You know what I mean?
5: Well, I mean, it's, I mean, the devastation of that, those levels is, it's just an absurdity. It's unbelievably egregious. And I hope that, I mean, the ideal would be that we have to do some explaining. In other words, that there is an end to this. I think the problem is that once you have these penal infrastructures in place, even though there might be some goodwill or desire of folks to ratchet down on the drug war, there's a lot of vested interests. There's a whole prison industrial complex that has been built. There are lots of folks that are employed in this system. There's, you know, it's just, I also think there's, you know, interests around the tight control of narcotic supply. All of this makes it more difficult to take apart. And I think there does have to be a very much a kind of powerful social movement.
4: But
5: I
4: want to enlist you both as citizens, not just experts, which of course you are. But, you know, we all know American politics is headed toward chaos. A long way from that New Deal coalition. But let's take a lesson from the New Deal and from Roosevelt. And if anything could happen in 2016, let's imagine some reshuffled alliance that could accomplish something constructive. I mean, how would something as wonderful overnight as the repeal come to pass, Khalil?
0: Well, I think, Chris, you're detecting some hesitancy, not so much because I think probably Lisa and I both would agree, but we just had two terms of a black president who mobilized voters of a kind of democratic nirvana, sets of voters both young and diverse, regionally transcendent, called the Rainbow Coalition. And we saw almost no willingness on the part of the president to take on the issue of mass incarceration until so many black unarmed people had been shot down or beaten on camera, and his attorney general was sort of out in front on this issue, and finally he comes to the issue. I mean, Rand Paul, for crying out loud, and his father before him was a much more vocal opponent of mass incarceration. So it is hard to imagine an FDR reincarnated in this moment when the black president, who was a community organizer, was unwilling to spend a whole lot of political capital on this issue. But I think in plain language and in plain speak, we have to substitute some politics of a new deal, as Lisa has already said, as a response to the terrible harm that we have done to citizens in the name of some kind of justice in order to correct this. Because the truth is, no matter how much we play with mandatory minimums or how much we decriminalize marijuana, until we deal with how much we punish people for violence, we are not going to see a fundamental decarceral state. We are not going to see rates of incarceration that match what was stable between the 1920s and the 1970s, which was roughly 150 to 100,000 people. So we have got to fundamentally change our relationship to crime and violent crime in this country, and we've got to also come up with a more just and fairer system that incentivizes people to believe in that system rather than to be opposed to it.
4: So let Lisa McGurr explain how we're going to legalize blackness, decriminalize blackness in the next 2 minutes.
5: I'm with Khalil. I mean, I think his point is extremely well taken, which is that it's a hard row to hoe, given that, you know, Obama did not do a great deal to address the issue vocally.
4: He never aspired to be Roosevelt, remember.
5: But, you know, there is, I mean, of course, there's somebody like Bernie Sanders who is actually taking on the issue and talking about the issue, at least of mass incarceration and trying to end the war on drugs. The problem is if we have a new coalition that's built with folks like the Koch brothers, who are talking about, you know, sort of taking apart the carceral system, and yet at the same time don't want to embrace, as Khalil, I think, is calling for, this rebuilding aspect, which is so hugely important. These many communities have been so taken apart by, you know, marginally isolated, having many, their sisters, brothers, parents, children in jail, in prison, destroying the fabric of entire communities. So there needs to be rebuilding. There has to be social increase in social provisioning. And that would call for, obviously, a kind of new deal.
4: What if Hillary Clinton proposed to legalize all the people that her husband criminalized, for starters? Day one.
0: You're saying to completely wipe the slate clean? Is that what you're asking?
4: Well, I'm speaking in rough terms, but she has acknowledged that. I mean, maybe Bill went a little far in mandatory minimums and putting people in jail, and the Clinton family is going to make amends.
5: Well, I think there are calls for ending mandatory minimums, right? I mean, the sentencing commissions, there are definitely calls to sort of reduce some of the very egregious legislation that was passed in the 80s and 90s. So there is hope for that. But and that would be a good start, all along with ending the incarceration of small drug users, right? Which is obviously a very discriminatory policy. But we need more than that.
4: We can't come to an end without challenging Donald Trump to step up to this plate. Khalil?
0: Oh, my gosh. Really, Chris?
4: Come on. Be wild. Come on. Let's imagine.
5: I'm glad you got that one, Khalil.
0: Oh, my gosh. I mean, you know.
4: I love criminal people. No.
0: All we can hope for is that this is all a big, long-winded episode of Celebrity Apprentice, and the man actually has a brain and a heart. Because right now he appears to have neither, and we're in trouble.
4: Has he said anything even remotely suggestive on this matter of mass incarceration? I'm not sure.
5: Well,
0: no, there's been nothing. I mean, we've watched the Republican debates over and over again, and there's been no discussion of Black Lives Matter. I mean, we literally are in the midst of a racial justice movement that is spreading around the country. Mm-hmm. In Chicago today, medical students took to a die-in to protest Rahm Emanuel, the corrupt Chicago Police Department. And a betting man would say that there won't be much to be said at the next Republican debate about this. I mean, they are playing peekaboo on this issue with their populist right-wing supporters.
4: And among the Democrats, Lisa?
5: Well,
0: I'm sorry, Khalil, go ahead.
5: You can go ahead.
0: No.
5: I mean, among the Democrats, clearly, yes. I mean, I think that there, Hillary has been more tentative. She's clearer on drug issues and calling for some level of decriminalization of marijuana for medical use. But Sanders, obviously, is the one that has been speaking about this. Some folks are not satisfied with his approach to Black Lives Matter, but he's at least talking about the issue, the problem of mass incarceration, and calling for the legalization of marijuana.
4: It's a great pleasure to hear you both talking about it. Thank you, Lisa McGurr and Khalil Gibran Muhammad. Thanks also to Jack Cole. Please like us on Facebook and Twitter, or show your support at our website, radioopensource.org/donate. Our show is produced this week by Max Larkin, Pat Tomino, Connor Gillies, and Zach Goldhammer. George Hicks is our engineer. Mary McGrath drives our beer truck full of IPA. I'm Christopher Lydon. 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

0: Mohamed Bakwakwa was born sometime in the 1820s, in what is Benin in Africa today. He fell out with local officials, and was sold into slavery. Now, on historyradio.org, we present his description of his voyage to Brazil, on a slave ship, as it appeared many years later in his book. The short sound bites at the start and at the end of the program were taken from the 1970s TV series, Roots.
1: Captain Davies, your vessel, sir.
2: Lord Ligonier?
1: The same. She'll be seaworthy by the end of the month.
2: And her cargo will be?
1: A tobacco from here to the mother country. Hardware of various sorts from England to the Gambian coast. There to pick up any available spices.
2: What need of the hardware, may I ask?
1: Captain, our main cargo will consist of slaves. We'll be taking on slaves.
3: We took on 250 pair of wrist shackles.
2: 250, yes. Go on.
3: Same number neck rings, sir.
2: 250 neck rings.
3: Chains and shackles to outfit properly.
2: Yes.
3: 2 dozen thumb screws.
2: Thumb screws.
3: Aye, sir.
2: Are those necessary, Mr. Slater?
3: They've an advantage to them, sir. You're looking to punish a nigger, especially a young nigger bitch. That's one way of doing it without marring the skin and knocking down the purchase price.
2: Mr. Slater, have you ever seen a thumb that's been subjected to a thumb screw?
3: Oh, yes, sir. Many a time. But you see, Captain, a comely nigger bitch is rarely purchased for the way her thumbs look.
2: Thumb screws 2 dozen.
3: Last item. 2 branding irons marked double L. The Lord Ligonier. All right, Captain. Necessary. You weigh anchor tomorrow, Captain?
2: No. We'll stay dockside for 2 more days. I've always preferred to set sail on the Sabbath. Seems the Christian thing to do.
3: All right, Captain. Whatever you say.
4: When you die the night, then you're my home.
5: The river was very large and branched off in 2 different directions, previous to emptying itself into the sea. The boat in which the slaves were placed was large and propelled by oars, although it had sails as well, but the wind not being strong enough, oars were used as well. We were 2 nights and 1 day on this river, when we came to a very beautiful place, the name of which I do not remember. We did not remain here very long, but as soon as the slaves were all collected together and the ship ready to sail, we lost no time in putting to sea. Whilst at this place, the slaves were all put into a pen and placed with our backs to the fire in order not to look about us. And to ensure obedience, a man was placed in front with a whip in his hand, ready to strike the first who should dare to disobey orders. Another man then went round with a hot iron and branded us the same as they would the heads of barrels or any other inanimate goods or merchandise. When all were ready to go aboard, we were chained together and tied with ropes round about our necks, and were thus drawn down to the seashore. The ship was lying some distance off. I had never seen a ship before, and my idea of it was that it was some object of worship of the white men. I imagined that we were all to be slaughtered, and were being led there for that purpose. I felt alarmed for my safety, and despondency had almost taken sole possession of me. A kind of feast was made ashore that day, and those who rowed the boats were plentifully regaled with whiskey, and the slaves were given rice and other good things in abundance. I was not aware that it was to be my last feast in Africa. I did not know my destiny. Happy for me that I did not. All I knew was that I was a slave, chained by the neck, and that I must readily and willingly submit, come what would, which I considered was as much as I had any right to know. At length, when we reached the beach and stood on the sand, oh, how I wished that the sand would open and swallow me up. My wretchedness I cannot describe. It was beyond description. the reader may imagine, but anything like an outline of my feelings would fall very short of the mark indeed. There were slaves brought hither from all parts of the country and taken on board the ship. The first boat had reached the vessel in safety, notwithstanding the high wind and rough sea. But the last boat that ventured was upset, and all in her but one man were drowned. The number who were lost was about 30. The man that was saved was very stout, and stood at the head of the boat with a chain in his hand, which he grasped very tightly in order to steady the boat. And when the boat turned over, he was thrown with the rest into the sea, but on rising, by some means under the boat, managed to turn it over, and thus saved himself by springing into her when she righted. This required great strength, and being a powerful man gave him the advantage over the rest. The next boat that was put to sea, I was placed in, but God saw fit to spare me, perhaps for some good purpose. I was then placed in that most horrible of all places, the slave ship. Its horrors, who can describe? None can so truly depict its horrors as the poor, unfortunate, miserable wretch that has been confined within its portals. Oh, friends of humanity, pity the poor African who has been trepanned and sold away from friends and home and consigned to the hold of a slave ship to await even more horrors and miseries in a distant land amongst the religious and benevolent. Yes, even in their very midst. But to the ship. We were thrust into the hold of the vessel in a state of nudity, the males being crammed on one side and the females on the other. The hold was so low that we could not stand up, but were obliged to crouch upon the floor or sit down. Day and night were the same to us, sleep being denied us from the confined position of our bodies, and we became desperate through suffering and fatigue. Oh, the loathsomeness and filth of that horrible place will never be effaced from my memory. Nay, as long as memory holds her seat in this distracted brain, will I remember that. My heart, even at this day, sickens at the thought of it. Let those humane individuals who are in favor of slavery only allow themselves to take the slave's position in the noisome hold of a slave ship. Just for one trip from Africa to America, and without going into the horrors of slavery further than this, if they do not come out thoroughgoing abolitionists, then I have no more to say in favor of abolition. But I think their views and feelings regarding slavery will be changed in some degree, however. If not, let them continue in the course of slavery and work out their term in a cotton or rice field or other plantation. And then, if they do not say hold enough, I think they must be of iron frames, possessing neither hearts nor souls. I imagine there can be but one place more horrible in all creation than the hold of a slave ship, and that place is where slaveholders and their myrmidons are the most likely to find themselves some day, when, alas, 'twill be too late, alas. The only food we had during the voyage was corn soaked and boiled. I cannot tell how long we were thus confined, but it seemed a very long while. We suffered very much for want of water, but was denied all we needed. A pint a day was all that was allowed, and no more, and a great many slaves died upon the passage. There was one poor fellow, became so very desperate for want of water, that he attempted to snatch a knife from the white man who brought in the water, when he was taken up on deck, and I never knew what became of him. I supposed he was thrown overboard. When any one of us became refractory, his flesh was cut with a knife, and pepper or vinegar was rubbed in to make him peaceable. I suffered, and so did the rest of us, very much from seasickness at first, but that did not cause our brutal owners any trouble. Our sufferings were our own. We had no one to share our troubles, none to care for us, or even to speak a word of comfort to us. Some were thrown overboard before breath was out of their bodies, when it was thought any would not live. They were got rid of in that way. Only twice during the voyage we were allowed to go on deck to wash ourselves, once whilst at sea, and again just before going into port. We arrived at Pernambuco, South America, early in the morning, and the vessel played about during the day without coming to anchor. All that day, we neither ate or drank anything, and we were given to understand that we were to remain perfectly silent and not make any outcry, otherwise our lives were in danger. But when night threw her sable mantle on the earth and sea, the anchor dropped, and we were permitted to go on deck to be viewed and handled by our future masters, who had come aboard from the city. We landed a few miles from the city, at a farmer's house, which was used as a kind of slave market. The farmer had a great many slaves, and I had not been there very long before I saw him use the lash pretty freely on a boy, which made a deep impression on my mind, as of course I imagined that would be my fate ere long, and oh, too soon, alas, were my fears realized. When I reached the shore, I felt thankful to Providence that I was once more permitted to breathe pure air, the thought of which almost absorbed every other. I cared but little then that I was a slave. Having escaped the ship was all I thought about. Some of the slaves on board could talk Portuguese. They had been living on the coast with Portuguese families, and they used to interpret to us. They were not placed in the hold with the rest of us, but come down occasionally to tell us something or other. These slaves never knew they were to be sent away until they were placed on board the ship. I remained in this slave market but a day or two, before I was again sold to a slave dealer in the city, who again sold me to a man in the country.
6: $170,
7: Mr. Gardner.
6: $170? You people seem to think this is the easiest thing in the world to do. Well, it ain't. There are ships slaving all up and down this coast. Competition the likes of which you ain't never seen. If I can't capture enough blacks, I gotta buy them from their own chiefs. And they bring a tidy sum per head these days.
7: Mr. Gardner, I have neither the time nor the temperament to sit here through your price-raising maneuvers. Monies will be discussed at a later date. The question now is, can you capture or buy 170 healthy blacks and deliver them to the hold of the Lord Ligonier?
6: I'll capture some. I'll buy some. I'll fill your hold. I'll deliver.
0: You have just heard Mahama Bequakwa's first-hand account of his voyage to Brazil on a slave ship. The short sound bites at the start and at the end of the program were taken from the 1970s TV series, Roots. 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

0: In the 19th century, the historical novel brought important events and larger-than-life heroes into the living rooms of the middle class. Few contemporary writers were better at this form of entertainment than G.A. Henty. 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Henty.
1: Ye therefore, whom profounder truth contents than babble of light court lady, prince, or page, tell how through altering peoples, age by age, great causes fructified in great events,

0: in the year 1815.
1: Waterloo. The Prussians indeed had been beaten at Ligny. Their three corps, numbering 80,000 men, with 228 guns, had been attacked by Napoleon with 60,000 men with 204 guns. The battle was contested with extraordinary obstinacy on both sides. The villages of Ligny and Saint-Armand were taken and retaken over and over again, and for hours the desperate strife in and around them continued without cessation. Both parties continued to send down reinforcements to these points, but neither could succeed in obtaining entire possession of them. The faults which Wellington had perceived in the Prussian position told against Blücher. The villages were too far in advance of the heights on which the army was posted, and his reinforcements were therefore a long time in reaching the spot where they were required to act. They were, too, as they descended the hill under the observation of Napoleon, who was able to anticipate their arrival by moving up supports on his side, and who noted the time when Blücher's last reserves behind Ligny had come into action. At this critical moment, General Lobau arrived from Charleroi with 12,000 fresh men and 38 guns, and at 7 o'clock in the evening Napoleon launched this force with his division of guards, 20,000 strong, who had hitherto been kept in reserve against the enemy. Ligny was captured and the victory won. The Prussians throughout the day had fought with great bravery. They had a long score to wipe out against the French, and were inspired as much by national hatred as by military ardor, and they owed their defeat rather to the disadvantages of the position they held than to the superior fighting qualities of the French. Their cavalry had several times made desperate charges, sometimes against the French horse, at others upon columns of infantry. In one of these, Blücher himself was with them, and as they were in turn driven back by a charge of the French cuirassiers, his horse was shot, bringing him to the ground. His aide-de-camp leaped off and threw his cloak over him as the cuirassiers came thundering past, intent upon overtaking the Prussian cavalry. They paid no attention to the solitary dismounted man, and a few minutes later again passed the spot, this time in retreat, a fresh party of Prussian cavalry having met them. Again they passed by the fallen general, little dreaming that one of their most formidable and determined enemies lay there at their mercy. As soon as the Prussians came up, the dead horse was removed, and Blücher, who was insensible, carried to the rear, when he soon recovered and resumed the command. But though beaten, the Prussians were by no means routed. They had lost the key of their position, but night came on before the combat terminated, and under cover of the darkness they fell back quietly and in good order. General Thielemann's corps on the extreme Prussian left had taken but little part in the fighting, and as the center and right of the Prussian army retreated, he advanced, fell upon the French in the darkness, and for some time forced them back, thus giving time to the rest of the army to reform its ranks and recover its discipline. After having rendered great service by thus occupying the enemy, Thielemann took up a position on the heights and remained facing the French, while the other corps d'armée took position in his rear. The French were too weary to follow up the advantage they had gained. The night passed without any attack being made, and at daybreak the Prussians started on their march to Wavre, the cavalry remaining behind to cover the movement, checking pursuit, and conceal, if possible, from the French the line by which the army was falling back. Had the pursuit been taken up at daybreak by the French, they would soon have driven in the cavalry and ascertained the route taken by the infantry, but it was not until many hours had elapsed that the French got into motion, and by that time the Prussian cavalry had disappeared from their front, and nothing remained to inform them of the line by which the enemy had retreated. There was a general feeling of disappointment among the gallant defenders of Quatre Bras, when on the following morning orders were issued for them to abandon the ground they had so stoutly held. They had been astir at daylight, firearms were cleaned, fresh ammunition served out from the reserve wagons, and the men fell into the ranks, expecting that in a short time they would again be engaged. But no movement could be seen on the part of the enemy, and arms were again piled. The commissariat wagons had come up in the night, and rations were served out to the troops and breakfast prepared. As soon as this was over, strong parties were again sent over the battlefield to collect any wounded who had escaped the search of the night before. As soon as these were collected, the whole of the wounded were placed in ambulance wagons and country carts and dispatched to Brussels. Presently a general movement of the great baggage trains was observed by the troops to be taking place, and the long column moved along the road to the north. The Duke had sent off a staff officer at daybreak to ascertain the state of things at Ligny. He returned with the report that the Prussians had left the field. He then sent out a small party of cavalry under Lieutenant Colonel Sir Alexander Gordon. This officer pushed forward until he encountered General Zieten, who was still at Sombreuf, but a mile distant from the battlefield. The general informed him of the whole events of the preceding day, and gave him the important intelligence that Blücher had retreated to Wavre, and would join hands with Wellington at Mont-Saint-Jean, which the English general had previously fixed upon as the scene of the battle for the defense of Brussels. The news relieved Wellington of all anxiety. It had been before arranged that Blücher, if defeated, should if possible fall back to Wavre, but it was by no means certain that he would be able to do this, and had he been compelled by the events of the conflict to retire upon his base at Namur, he would have been unable to effect a junction for some days with Wellington, and the latter would have been obliged single-handed to bear the whole brunt of Napoleon's attack. The latter's plan had indeed been entirely based on the supposition that Blücher would retreat upon Namur, and in order to force him to do so, he had abstained from all attack upon the Prussian left, and employed his whole force against the right and center, so as to swing him round and force him to retire by way of Namur. As soon as Wellington learned that Blücher had carried out the arrangement agreed upon, his mind was at ease. Orders were sent off at once to the troops advancing from various directions that they should move upon Mont-Saint-Jean. All the baggage was sent back to Brussels, while provisions for the troops were to be left at Mont-Saint-Jean, where also the whole of the ammunition wagons were to be concentrated. Horsemen were sent along the roads to keep the baggage train moving, and they had orders that if the troops at Quatre Bras fell back upon them, they were at once to clear the road of all vehicles. Having issued all these orders and seen that everything was in train, Wellington allowed the troops at Quatre Bras to rest themselves, and ordered their dinners to be cooked. No movement was yet to be seen on the part of the French. There was, therefore, no occasion to hurry. Those, therefore, of the men who were not out on patrol stretched themselves on the ground and rested till noon. Dinner over, the infantry marched off in two columns, the cavalry remaining until 4 o'clock in the afternoon, when upon the advance of Ney in front and Napoleon on the left, they fell back, and after some sharp skirmishes with the enemy's light cavalry, joined the infantry before nightfall in their position near Mont-Saint-Jean and Waterloo. Rain had fallen for a time during the afternoon of the battle, and now at 4 o'clock it again began to come down heavily, soaking the troops to the skin. "This is miserable, Stapleton," Ralph said to his friend after the regiment had piled arms on the ground, pointed out to them by the officers of the quartermaster's department. "Well, I'm rather glad to hear you say it is miserable, Ralph. I was certainly thinking so myself, but you always accuse me of being a grumbler, and so I thought I would hold my tongue." Ralph laughed. "I don't think anyone could deny that it's miserable, Stapleton, but some people keep up their spirits under miserable circumstances, and others don't. This is one of the occasions on which it's really very hard to feel cheerful. There's not a dry thing in the regiment. The rain is coming down steadily, and looks as if it meant to keep it up all night. The ground is fast turning into soft mud, and we've got to sleep upon it, or rather in it, for by the time we're ready to lie down it will be soft enough to let us sink right in. I think the best plan will be to try to get hold of a small bundle of rushes, or straw, or something of that sort, to keep our heads above it. Otherwise we shall risk suffocation." "It is beastly," Stapleton said emphatically. "Look at the men. What a change in them since we marched along this road yesterday. Then they were full of fun and spirits, and now they look washed out and miserable. Were the French to attack us now, you wouldn't see our men fight as you did yesterday." "Ah, but you must remember, Stapleton, the French are just as wet as we are. This is not a little private rain of our own, you know, got up for our special annoyance, but it extends right over the country." "What nonsense you talk, Conway, as if I didn't know that." "Well, you spoke as if you didn't, Stapleton. But you will see the fellows will fight when they are called upon. Just at present they're not only wet, but they're disgusted. And I own it is disgusting, after fighting as hard as we did yesterday, to find it's all been of no use, and that instead of marching against the enemy, we're marching away from them. Of course it can't be helped, and if we had waited another half hour, we should have had all the French army on us, and yesterday's work would have been mere child's play to it. Still, I can quite enter into the soldiers' feelings. Of course, they do not understand the position, and regard it as simply a retreat, instead of a mere shifting of ground to take a better position and fight again tomorrow." "Still, this is a nice position, isn't it? You see, there's room enough along on the top of this slope for our whole army, and our guns will sweep the dip between us and the opposite rise. And if they attack, they'll have to experience the same sensations we did yesterday of being pounded and pounded without the satisfaction of being able to return their fire. They must cross that dip to get at us, at least if they attack, which I suppose they will, as they will be the strongest party, and our artillery will be able to play upon them splendidly from this road. Then, too, there are two or three farmhouses nearer our side than theirs, and I suppose they will be held in force. That looks rather a nice old place among the trees there on our right. It has a wall and an enclosure, and they will have hard work to turn us out of it. Yes, I call this a fine place for a battle, and we shall have the advantage here of being able to see all over the field, and of knowing what's going on in other places, while yesterday one couldn't see 3 yards before one. During the whole time one was fighting, one felt that it might be of no use at all, for we might be getting smashed up in some other part of the field.
2: "Well, actually, I never thought anything about it," Stapleton said. "My only idea was that I must look as if I wasn't afraid, and must set a good example to the men, and that it was all very unpleasant, and that probably my turn might come next, and that I would give a good deal for something like a gallon of beer. As far as I can remember, those were my leading ideas yesterday."
1: "Well, Dennis, what is it?" Ralph asked his servant, who approached with a long face.
3: "Have you any dry tinder about you, Your Honor? I've been trying to strike a light for the last half hour till the tinder-box is full of water, and I've knocked all the skin off my knuckles."
1: "Well, that's bad, Dennis, but I don't think you'll get a fire anyhow. The wood must be all too soaked to burn."
3: "Well, I think it'll go, sir, if I once get it to light. I pulled up some pea sticks from an old woman's garden, and the old witch came out and began at me as if I was robbing her of her eldest daughter. It's lucky I had a shilling about me, but jabers, she'd have brought down the provost guard upon me. And then maybe I would have had me back warmed the least taste of the world more than was pleasant. I had the sticks under a wagon to keep them dry, and Mike Doolan standing sentry over them. I promised him a stick or two for his own kindling. The weather's too bad entirely, Your Honor, and the boys are well-nigh broken-hearted at turning their backs to the Frenchmen."
1: "Aye, well, they'll turn their faces tomorrow, Dennis. And as for the weather, I guess you've got wet before now, digging praties in the old country."
3: "I have that, Your Honor, many and many a time, and it's a little I cared for it. But then there was a place to go into, and dry clothes to put on, and a warm meal to look forward to, with perhaps a drop of the crater afterward. And that makes all the difference in the world. What we're going to do tonight, sorrow me knows."
1: "You'll have to lie down in the mud, Dennis."
3: "Is it lie down, Your Honor? And when shall I get the mud off my uniform? And what will the Duke say in the morning if he comes round and sees me looking like a hog that's been rolling in his sty?"
1: "You won't be worse than anyone else, Dennis. You see, we shall all be in the same boat. Well, here's the tinder. I should recommend you to break up a cartridge and sprinkle the powder in among the leaves that you light your fire with."
3: "That's the difficulty, Your Honor. I got some wood, but divot a dry leaf can I find."
1: "Look here, Dennis. Open your knapsack under the wagon, and take out a shirt and tear it into strips. You'll soon get a fire with that, and we can easily replace the shirt afterwards."
3: "Aye, that's a grand idea, Your Honor. That'll do it, sure enough. Faith, and when the boys see how I do it, there'll be many a shirt burned this evening."
1: But how about wood, Dennis?"
3: "Oh, there's plenty of wood, Your Honor. The commissaries have had 2 or 3 score of woodcutters at work on the edge of the forest all day, and there's timber felled and split enough for all of us and to spare. The pioneers of all the regiments have gone off with their axes to help, and I'll warrant there'll be a blaze all along the line presently. Now I'll be off, Your Honor, for the cooks are ready to boil the kettles as soon as we can get a fire."
1: Great masses of the enemy could now be seen arriving on the crest of the opposite rise. Presently these broke up into regiments, and then moved along the crest, halted, and fell out. It was evident that nothing would be done until morning, for it was already beginning to get dusk. In a few minutes smoke rose in the rear of the regiment, and ere long half a dozen great fires were blazing. Men came from the regiments near to borrow brands. The news soon spread along the line of the means by which the 28th had kindled their fires, and, as Dennis had foretold, the number of shirts sacrificed for this purpose was large. Strong parties from each regiment were told off to go to the woodpiles and bring up logs, and in spite of the continued downfall of rain, the men's spirits rose, and merry laughs were heard among the groups gathered round the fires. The officers had one to themselves, and a kettle was soon boiling, and tin cups of strong grog handed round. Of food, however, there was little beyond what scraps remained in the haversacks. The commissariat wagons had retired from Quatre Bras to leave room for those carrying the ammunition, and were now so far in the rear that it was impossible to get at their contents and distribute them among the troops. For an hour or two they chatted round the fire, and discussed the probabilities of the struggle that would begin in the morning. Just as night fell, there was a sharp artillery fight between two batteries of Picton's division and the same number of the French. The latter commenced the fire by opening fire upon the infantry position, but were too far away to do much harm. Picton's guns got the range of a column of infantry, and created great havoc among them. Darkness put a stop to the fight, but until late at night skirmishes took place between the outposts. A troop of the 7th Hussars charged and drove back a body of light cavalry, who kept on disturbing the vedettes, and the 2nd Light Dragoons of the King's German Legion, posted in front of Hougoumont, charged and drove back a column of the enemy's cavalry that approached too close. Gradually the fires burned low, the incessant downpour of rain so drenching the logs that it was impossible to keep them alight, and the troops lay down with their knapsacks under their heads, turned the capes of the greatcoats over their faces, and in spite of the deep soft mud below them and the pouring rain above, soon sank to sleep. All night long a deep sound filled the air, telling of the heavy trains of artillery and ammunition wagons arriving from the rear to both armies, but nothing short of a heavy cannonade would have aroused the weary soldiers from their deep sleep. At 12 o'clock Ralph was called up, as his company had to relieve that which furnished the posts in front of the position of the regiment. The orders were not to fire unless fired upon. A third of the men were thrown out as sentries, the other lay upon the ground 50 yards in the rear, ready to move forward to their support if necessary. Captain O'Connor left Ralph with the reserve, and himself paced up and down along the line of sentries, who were relieved every hour until morning broke, when the company rejoined the regiment. The troops could now obtain a view of the ground upon which they were to fight. Their line extended some 2 miles in length along the brow of a gradually sloping rise, the two extremities of which projected somewhat beyond the center. The ground was open, without woods or hedgerows, and about halfway down the slope lay 4 farms. On the right was Hougoumont, a chateau with farm buildings attached to it, and a chapel. In front of this lay a thick wood with a close hedge, and the house and farm buildings were surrounded by a strong wall. In front of the center of the line lay the farm and enclosures of La Haye Sainte, abutting on the main Charleroi road, which, as it passed the farm, ran between 2 deep banks. In front of the left of the line were the hamlets of Papelotte and La Haye. At the top of the ridge the ground sloped backward, and the infantry were posted a little in the rear of the crest, which hid them from the sight of the enemy, and protected them from artillery fire. The whole of the slope, and the valley beyond it, was covered with waving corn or high grass, now ready for cutting. Upon the opposite side of the valley there was a similar rise, and on this was the French position. Nearly in the center of this stood the farm called La Belle Alliance, close to which Napoleon took up his stand during the battle. Behind the British position the ground fell away, and then rose again gently to a crest, on which stood the villages of Waterloo and Mont-Saint-Jean. The great forest of Soignies extended to this point, so that, if obliged to fall back, Wellington had in his rear a position as defensible as that which he now occupied. The Allies were arranged in the following order. On the extreme left were Vandeleur's and Vivian's light cavalry brigades. Then came Picton's division, the first line being composed of Hanoverians, Dutch, and Belgians, with Pack's British brigade, which had suffered so severely in Quatre Bras, in its rear, and Kempt's brigade extending to the Charleroi road. Alten's division was on the right of Picton's. Its second brigade, close to the road, consisted of the 1st and 2nd light battalions of the German Legion, and the 6th and 8th battalions of the line. The 2nd German battalion was stationed in the farm of La Haye Sainte. Next to these came a Hanoverian brigade, on the right of whom were Halkett's British brigade. On the extreme right was Cook's division, consisting of 2 brigades of the Guards, having with them a Nassau regiment and 2 companies of Hanoverian riflemen. Behind the infantry line lay the cavalry. In reserve were a brigade of the 4th Division, the whole of the 2nd Division, and the Brunswickers, Dutch, and Belgians. The artillery were placed at intervals between the infantry and on various commanding guns. The artillery were placed at intervals between the infantry and on various commanding points along the ridge. The Duke had

happened to them, for it was scarcely a mile from the crest of one slope to that of the other. In point of numbers the armies were not ill-matched. Wellington had 49,608 infantry, 12,402 cavalry, 5,645 artillerymen, and 156 guns. Napoleon, who had detached Grouchy with his division in pursuit of the Prussians, had with him 48,950 infantry, 15,765 cavalry, 7,232 artillerymen, and 246 guns. He had, therefore, 4,300 men and 90 guns more than Wellington, but this does not represent the full disparity of strength, for Wellington had but 18,500 British infantry, including the German legion, who, having fought through the peninsula, were excellent troops, 7,800 cavalry, and 3,500 artillery. The remainder of his force consisted of troops of Hanover, Brunswick, Nassau, Holland, and Belgium, upon whom comparatively little reliance could be placed. The British infantry consisted almost entirely of young soldiers, while the whole of Napoleon's force were veterans. As early as 6 o'clock in the morning, both armies had taken up the positions in which they were intended to fight. The British infantry were lying down, the cavalry dismounted in their rear, and so completely were they hidden from the sight of the French that Napoleon believed they had retreated, and was greatly enraged at their having, as he supposed, escaped him. While he was expressing his annoyance, General Foy, who had served against the Duke in the peninsula, rode up and said, "Your Majesty is distressing yourself without just reason. Wellington never shows his troops until they are needed. A patrol of horse will soon find out whether he is before us or not, and if he be, I warn your Majesty that the British infantry are the very devil to fight." The Emperor soon discovered that the British were still in front of him, for the English regiments were directed to clean their arms by firing them off, and the heavy fusillade reached Napoleon's ears. At 8 o'clock, Wellington, who was anxiously looking over in the direction from which he expected the Prussians to appear, saw a body of mounted men in the distance, and soon afterward a Prussian orderly rode in, and informed him that they were on the march to his assistance and would soon be on the field. Grouchy had, in fact, altogether failed to intercept them. Napoleon had made up his mind that after Ligny the Prussians would retreat toward Namur, and sent Grouchy in pursuit of them along the road. That officer had gone many miles before he discovered the route that they had really taken, and only came up with the rear of their column at Wavre on the morning of Waterloo. Blücher left one division to oppose him, and marched with the other three to join Wellington. It was not until nearly 10 o'clock that the French attack began. Then a column moved down from the heights of La Belle Alliance against the wood of Hougoumont, and as it approached the leading companies broke up into skirmishing order. As these arrived within musketry range, a scattering fire broke out from the hedges in front of the wood, and the Battle of Waterloo had begun. Soon from the high ground behind Hougoumont, the batteries of artillery opened fire on the French column. Its skirmishers advanced bravely and constantly reinforced, drove back the Hanoverian and Nassau riflemen in front of the wood. Then Bull's battery of howitzers opened with shell upon them, and so well were these served that the French skirmishers fell back, hotly pressed by the 1st and 2nd Brigade of Guards issuing from the chateau. The roar of cannon speedily extended along both crests. The British aiming at the French columns, the French, who could see no foes with the exception of the lines of skirmishers, firing upon the British batteries. The French therefore suffered severely, while the Allies, sheltered behind the crest, were only exposed to the fire of the shot which grazed the ground in front, and then came plunging in among them. Prince Jerome, who commanded on Napoleon's left, sent strong columns of support to his skirmishers, acting against the right of the wood of Hougoumont, while Foy's division moved to attack it in front. In spite of a terrific fire of artillery poured upon them, these brave troops moved on, supported by the concentrated fire of their powerful artillery against the British position. The light companies of the Guards, after an obstinate resistance, were forced back through the wood. The French pushed on through the trees until they reached the hedge, which seemed to them to be the only defense of the buildings. But 30 yards in the rear was the orchard wall, flanked on the right by the low brick terraces of the garden. The whole of these had been carefully loopholed, and so terrible a storm of fire opened upon the French that they recoiled and sought shelter among the trees and the ditches in the rear. Prince Jerome, seeing that his skirmishers had won the wood, and knowing nothing of the formidable defenses that arrested their advance, poured fresh masses of men down to their assistance.

0: Although they suffered terribly from the British artillery fire, they gathered in the wood in such numbers that they gradually drove back the defenders into the buildings and yard, and completely surrounded the chateau. The defenders had not even time properly to barricade the gate. This was burst open, and dense masses rushed in. The guards met them with the bayonet, and after fierce fighting drove them out and closed the gate again, and with their musketry fire compelled them to fall back from the buildings. Some of the French, however, advanced higher up the slope and opened fire upon one of the batteries with such effect that it had to withdraw. Four fresh companies of the guards advanced against them, clearing them away, and reinforced the defenders of the chateau. A desperate fight raged round the buildings, and one of the enemy's shells, falling upon the chateau, set it on fire. But the defense still continued, until Lord Saltoun, repulsing a desperate attack, and reinforced by two companies which came down the hill to his assistance, drove the enemy back and recaptured the orchard. This desperate conflict had lasted for 3 hours. While it was going on, Ney led 20,000 men against the center and left of the British position, advancing as usual in heavy column. Just as they were setting out at 1 o'clock, Napoleon discovered the Prussians advancing. He sent off a dispatch to Grouchy, ordering him to move straight upon the field of battle, but that general did not receive it until 7 in the evening, when the fight was nearly over. It was just 2 in the afternoon when the columns poured down the hill, their attack heralded by a terrific fire upon the British line opposed to them. The slaughter among Picton's division was great, but although the Dutch and Hanoverians were shaken by the iron hail, they stood their ground. When the columns reached the dip of the valley and began to ascend the slopes toward the British division, they threw out clouds of skirmishers, and between these and the light troops of the Allies, firing at once began and increased in volume as the French neared the advanced posts of La Haye Sainte, Papelotte, and La Haye. The division of Durette drove out the Nassau troops from Papelotte, but reinforcements arrived from the British line, and the French, in turn, were expelled. The other three French columns advanced steadily, with 30 light guns in the intervals between them. Donzelat's brigade attacked La Haye Sainte, and in spite of a gallant resistance by the Germans, made its way into the orchard and surrounded the enclosures. Another brigade, pushing along on the other side of the Charleroi road, were met by the fire of two companies of the rifle brigade who occupied a sandpit there, and by their heavy and accurate fire checked the French advance. The other two divisions moved straight against that part of the crest held by Picton's division. The men of the Dutch-Belgian brigade, as soon as fire was opened upon them, lost all order and took to their heels amid the yells and execrations of the brigades of Kempt and Pack behind them, and it was with difficulty that the British soldiers were kept from firing into the fugitives. The Dutch artillery behind them tried to arrest the mob, but nothing could stop them. They fairly ran over the guns, men, and horses, rushed down the valley and through the village of Mont-Saint-Jean, and were not seen again in the field during the rest of the day. Picton's division was now left alone to bear the brunt of the French attack. The battle at Quatre Bras had terribly thinned its ranks, and the two brigades together did not muster more than 3,000 men. Picton formed the whole in line and prepared to resist the charge of 13,000 infantry, besides heavy masses of cavalry, who were pressing forward, having, in spite of a stout resistance, driven in the riflemen from the sandpit and the road above it. As the columns neared the British line, the fire from the French batteries suddenly ceased, their own troops now serving as a screen to the British. The heads of the columns halted and began to deploy into line. Picton seized the moment and shouted, "A volley! Then charge!" The French were but 30 yards away. A tremendous volley was poured into them, and then the British, with a shout, rushed forward, scrambled through a double hedgerow that separated them from the French, and fell upon them with a bayonet. The charge was irresistible. Taken in the act of deploying, the very numbers of the French told against them, and they were borne down the slope in confusion. Picton, struck by a musket ball in the head, fell dead, and Kempt assumed the command, and his brigade followed up the attack and continued to drive the enemy down the hill. In the meantime, the French cavalry were approaching. The cuirassiers had passed La Haye Sainte and almost cut to pieces a Hanoverian battalion which was advancing to reinforce the defenders. At this moment, Lord Edward Somerset led the household brigade of cavalry against the cuirassiers, and the elite of the cavalry of the two nations met with a tremendous shock. But the weight and impetus of the heavy British horsemen, aided by the fact that they were descending the hill, while their opponents had hardly recovered their formation after cutting up the Hanoverians, proved irresistible, and the cuirassiers had driven down the hill. A desperate hand-to-hand conflict took place, and it was here that Shaw, who had been a prize-fighter before he enlisted in the 2nd Life Guards, killed no less than 7 Frenchmen with his own hand, receiving, however, so many wounds that on the return of the regiment from its charge he could no longer sit his horse, and crawling behind a house, died there from loss of blood. While the 2nd Life Guards and 1st Dragoon Guards pursued the cuirassiers down the slope, the Royals, Scots Greys, and Inniskillens rode to the assistance of Pack's brigade, which had been assailed by 4 strong brigades of the enemy. Pack rode along at the front of his line, calling upon his men to stand ready. The enemy crossed a hedge within 40 yards of the 92nd and delivered their fire. The Highlanders waited till they approached within half the distance, then pouring in a volley, charged with levelled bayonets. The French stood firm, and the 92nd, numbering less than 250 men, burst in among them, a mere handful among their foes. But just at this moment Ponsonby's heavy cavalry came up, and passing through the intervals of the companies and battalions, fell upon the French infantry. In vain the enemy endeavoured to keep their formation. Their front was burst in, their centre penetrated, and their rear dispersed. And in 5 minutes the great column was a mass of fugitives. Great numbers were killed, and 2,000 prisoners taken.
1: Ye therefore, whom profounder truth contents than babble of light court lady, prince, or page, tell how through altering peoples, age by age, great causes fructified in great events.
2: You have just heard G.A. Henty's fictional account of a historical event. Henty was a best-selling historical novelist in the 19th century. 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

0: This is Nightline, your tie line to the world. Tonight, we mark the 100th birthday of a great American president with a repeat of one of NBC's award-winning biographies in sound.
1: The age of Theodore Roosevelt was a young age, a very different world from that of today.
0: Mrs. Gifford Pinchot.
1: He was a leader par excellence, bold, imaginative. To those who knew him, as much as the public at large, he never was anything except as a dazzling comet flashing through a drab world.
0: Good evening, this is Walter O'Keefe. Tonight, Nightline brings you an hour-long biography and sound of one of the most extraordinary men of this age, the 26th President of the United States, Theodore Roosevelt. It was said of T.R., that he was a many-sided man, and every side was like an electric battery. To tell you of some of those many sides will be friends, relatives, and acquaintances of the great Rough Rider. He was born on October 27th at 28 East 20th Street in New York City. As a youngster, he was not healthy and began life with a handicap of more than the usual number of childhood illnesses. His daughter, Mrs. Richard Derby, tells us...
2: He was this very weak and suffering small boy. He had asthma and was very, very far from well. And he was determined he was going to grow up to be a strong man. And his father, who was, I think, was a very wise and kind man, helped him in every way he could. So my father conquered his own physical weakness.
3: T.R. was interested in birds, and as a boy, his eyes were always a difficult problem for him. And that's hard when you're looking for birds.
2: And you must have had very difficult times, because no one in those days knew as much as they do now about the difficulties that children have with nearsightedness. And suddenly his father realized how little he saw, and he was given glasses, and a whole new world opened to him, he said.
3: It was fabulous the way he could, with his great thick glasses, he could spot a warbler in the trees and get it right every time, and he did it thoroughly. He was a good bird man, not a fake in any way, and he was, when he was uncertain of a bird, he was uncertain of it, and that was that.
4: By the time he was only 10 or 12, he was really actively interested.
0: The late Mr. Theodore Roosevelt Jr. once recorded this impression of his father.
4: There's a family story telling how his elder sister objected when she found he was keeping dead mice in the icebox. He's supposed to have remarked solemnly on hearing this that she was obstructing science. It was at about this time that he founded the family museum. Museum in his own house.
0: Because of his poor health, young Roosevelt did his elementary schoolwork at home with a tutor. But by the time he was 18, he had deliberately and with great persistence built up his frail body and was able to attend college. He chose Harvard and was graduated in 1880. Mr. Herman Hagedorn, friend and biographer of Theodore Roosevelt.
5: Until he left college, he really was determined to be a naturalist. What turned him against it were two things. One was that there seemed to be no provision for the outdoor naturalist in the training of scientists in that field. The other point was that he wanted to get married. And he realized that a naturalist would have an awful hard time keeping a family fed. At that time, he decided to study law. And he did study law for a year or so at Columbia. But by that time, politics began to absorb him. Shortly after his marriage, he joined the Republican Political Club of the 21st Assembly District in New York. And a striking instance of his gift for leadership was that within 3 months, he was one of the most prominent, though the youngest, member of the Assembly. And within 3 years, he was a national figure in Republican politics.
0: On February 12, 1884, Roosevelt's daughter Alice was born, but the following day, both his wife and his mother died. T.R. was stunned with grief. But he completed his term in the Assembly and in June returned to the Badlands of Western Dakota, where the previous autumn he had established a ranch. For 3 years, he lived a ranchman's life, branding calves, riding in the hills for stray cattle, rounding up rustlers. Incidentally, he shot his first grizzly bear, and all the while he was developing those qualities that were to stand him in such good stead in time to come. What were some of these qualities? We asked the Honorable Judge Learned Hand.
6: He was, at least to a young man, and it always remained so, a man of overwhelming power.
0: We asked the same question of Mr. John Lord O'Brien.
7: What impressed me was the reserve that lay behind his physical appearance. He gave you the impression of having unlimited power held in restraint.
6: He was, perhaps a better word would be, he seemed to me to be a very combative man. But his combativeness was not inaccessible to debate.
0: Mr. Stanley Isaacs, councilman of the city of New York, recalls...
8: People thought and said of Theodore Roosevelt that he was very hasty in action. Nothing could be further than the truth. He responded at once to any call or any demand or any question, largely because he was well prepared. His response was automatic because he had embedded in his mind and soul the highest possible standards, and it was those standards he applied automatically to the problems that he faced.
5: Lent. As a cowboy in the Badlands, never to pull a gun unless you meant to shoot. And it stood him in good stead.
0: A call from the Republicans in New York City brought Roosevelt back east and back into politics in 1886. He ran for mayor, but was defeated. That same year in London, he married a childhood friend, Edith Kermit Carrow, and took her to Sagamore Hill, the home he had built at Oyster Bay, New York. Of her mother-in-law, Mrs. Kermit Roosevelt recalls...
9: She was the perfect wife for Theodore Roosevelt. He loved her wit, he loved her humor. He thought she was the most beautiful thing that ever lived. And to see him look down the table at her and say, "Darling Edie, what do you think about this? Or what is your comment on that?" And her comment was always worth listening to.
0: It had been T.R.'s intention to devote himself to writing, but his interest in public affairs drew him back into politics. In 1889, President Harrison made him a member of the United States Civil Service Commission in Washington, a position he left in 1895 when he became president of the Police Board of New York City.
8: One thing he made up his mind to do, that he was there to enforce the law.
0: Mr. Stanley Isaacs.
8: One very unpopular law was what was then known as the Sunday Closing Law, which compelled saloons to close on Sundays. And a law that had been on the statute books, but violated pretty generally, and which he proceeded to enforce. Well, that, of course, created tremendous antagonism, and the Brewers organized a tremendous parade of protest. Roosevelt's reply was, "If the law isn't sound, repeal it, but as long as it's on the statute books, I'm going to enforce it." And he met that parade argument by going to the reviewing stand, standing up in the reviewing stand and reviewing the parade himself, just to show that he wasn't afraid of anybody or of any opposition, and he was ready to face it squarely.
0: Serving with T.R. on the New York Police Board was General Avery D. Andrews. General Andrews has recorded an historic portrait of T.R. as a young man, but time permits only this small segment.
10: There was, when we were appointed, in every station house, one or more rooms where poor homeless people without a place to sleep were allowed to use. The rooms were unsanitary, crowded, and in every way a disgrace to the city of New York. It was only when Roosevelt was taken to visit those rooms by his good friend and my good friend, Jacob Riis, who had himself, as a boy immigrant, spent one or more nights in those loathsome rooms. Entirely due to Roosevelt's influence, they were closed and suitable night lodgings for the poor with sanitary arrangements were later opened in their place. Nothing that Roosevelt did pleased him more than that elimination of those filthy lodging house rooms.
0: The election of William McKinley to the presidency brought Roosevelt back to Washington as Assistant Secretary of the Navy. The conditions in Cuba convinced him that war with Spain was inevitable, and he set to work to make the Navy prepared. When hostilities broke out in April 1898, T.R. resigned from the Navy Department and, with his friend Leonard Wood, a young Army surgeon, organized the 1st United States Volunteer Cavalry. The Rough Riders, as they came to be called, trained at Fort Sam Houston. Mr. Henry P. Fletcher, former ambassador to Chile, Mexico, Belgium, and Italy, and a Rough Rider, recalls their first encounter with the Spanish.
11: The first engagement we had was at a place called Las Guasimas. And a very short engagement, but we lost a few men. After that, we went off toward Santiago. We were taken up to a place called El Poso to get ready to go to make the charge up San Juan Hill. We were deployed and told to advance by rushes toward that range of hills. And so we took our carbines, and we were getting along rather slowly, taking what cover we could by getting as close to the ground as we could, when Colonel Roosevelt came back and said, "Well, I never thought that I would have difficulty leading my men under fire." And he was riding a little bay horse, pony, really. And one of the Texans lying in the grass alongside there said, "Well, Colonel, if you get off that damned horse, we'll go along all right." And Colonel got off the horse, and after that, he had to puff to keep up going with us because he wasn't quite as spry as some of us. However, we got up there, and very soon, the thing was over.
0: The Rough Riders were mustered out of service on September 15th, 1898. 2 weeks later, the Republican Party of New York nominated him as its candidate for governor, and T.R. won the election. And while the capital is at Albany, home to T.R., was always Sagamore Hill.
2: Far and away, his greatest happiness was his home, his family, his life at Sagamore Hill.
0: Mrs. Derby.
2: It was an extraordinarily happy life. We had no great sorrows, no great tragedies until we were all grown up. And he loved the outdoors, as you know. He loved the life in the fields and in the woods and on the water around Sagamore Hill. He loved all the children, and there were 18 or 20 of us young cousins there, and we had the most tremendous games. We went riding together, we went swimming together, we had tremendous picnics, and we camped out overnight.
12: On a Sunday afternoon, he would gather all the cousins, and there were tribes of them.
0: T.R.'s niece, Mrs. Franklin Delano Roosevelt.
12: And he would go to the top of Cooper's Bluff, and then he would stand everybody in line according to age and size. And he at the head would dash down Cooper's Bluff, which was very high. At high tide, the water was right up to the foot of it. At low tide, you had a little beach. And he would run down this steep, steep, sandy cliff. And I was frightened, of course, as I was of everything at that time. But I didn't dare say so when I followed the others down. And then we had to climb up again, and you slid back two steps for every one you got up. And when I got to the top, all I could do was just lie there exhausted and wish that Uncle Ted was not quite so energetic.
13: The Sunday afternoon walks of Follow the Leader, with the motto "over and through, but never around," filled me with abject terror, but glorious excitement.
0: T.R.'s niece, Mrs. Frances Cole.
13: We climbed a tree instead of going around it, and scrambled up a shed and dropped perilously on the other side. He despised pettiness, cowardice, greed, false pride, or conceit, but his never-failing humor save the day when we had shown weakness by word or deed. And he never failed in his tenderness to a sick child or to a young child who was not able to follow in his very strenuous leadership.
0: When the young Roosevelts weren't living an adventure, they were reading about one.
2: I'm so glad you mentioned that, because to me that's one of the fundamental things in our family and one of the things for which I'm most grateful to my father and mother, because books were the background of our lives. They were around us everywhere at Sagamore, in the library, in my mother's room, in the bedrooms upstairs. Wherever you went, there were books. My father began when we were very little, before we really understood at all what the books were about, and he read to us. He read to the boys and me, too, what we call the eye stories, which were accounts of explorations in Africa. He used to recite poetry. He had that great gift, as indeed had my mother, of remembering things by heart. And he used to recite poetry, all of Longfellow, all King Olaf, the saga of King Olaf. And I remember well his reading Hereward of the Wake, and he finally having to stop one of us, because there were so many words we didn't understand, and he'd say, write them down, and I'll tell you what they mean later. And that went on all our lives. And it was always a stimulus, and it was always a shared enthusiasm with us.
0: Once T.R. was invited by President McKinley to be his overnight guest, but T.R. declined because he had promised the children he'd be home to celebrate the 4th of July with them. Would you tell us about one of those famous celebrations, Mrs. Derby?
2: Well, 4th of July in those days, as you know, was a very different 4th than it is in these years. In those times, we were allowed to save our money, which we did with great care, and go down and buy the loudest and most dangerous firecrackers in the village. And so that we loved it all, and my brothers used to get up early in the morning and wake everyone in the neighborhood, sometimes to their pleasure and sometimes to their active dislike of us. And then in the evening, we always had a party. And at that party, my father was the life and soul of it, as he generally was of any party. Rockets were sent off, which quite often, instead of going up, went down and scattered us all. We used to have gas balloons. You had to hold them all down and then light them, and then they soared away into the air. They had a habit of coming down unexpectedly, and I know several times we set fire to neighbors' property. But behind all that of the 4th of July, there was the feeling that we were celebrating something that was of great value to each one of us as young Americans.
0: Against his wishes, for he dreaded the inactivity that then accompanied that office, T.R. was nominated for the vice presidency to run with McKinley, and of course they won. But T.R.'s dread of 4 years of inactivity were needless, for on September 6, 1901 in Buffalo, President McKinley was shot by an anarchist. The news reached Roosevelt while he was vacationing with his family in a remote region of the Adirondacks. He made arrangements for a relay of horses and began the perilous trip down the mountain.
5: The roads were in frightful condition. There was no moon. The trip was made by buckboard, in complete darkness, with the horses having to pick their own way. The driver was a daring Irishman, and he had a pair of tremendously spirited horses. And they went lickety-split down this wild and storm-broken road. And once the driver turned to Mr. Oldwood, he said, do you want me to slow down? Where we are now, it's there's a drop of 100 feet. If the horses make a mistake, down we go. Mr. Oldwood said, no, go on, go on. You've got to get there. And they made that trip in the dark in record time. And ever since, sportsmen have been trying to do it by day and beat that record. No one has ever been able to do it.
0: President McKinley had at first been given a fighting chance for life, but he died on September 14th. On that same day, Theodore Roosevelt took the oath of office of President of the United States, the youngest man ever to hold that office.
5: America was like a new boy in school when he came to the presidency. When he left it, the nation was respected throughout the world as a first-class power. It meant what he said, was unafraid, and prepared for whatever might come.
0: This is Nightline. which is presenting a biography in sound of Theodore Roosevelt. We will return with part two of our biography in 60 seconds.
14: Ladies and gentlemen, October is Girl Scout time in New York. 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And Girl Scouting means belonging, not only in her own troop and neighborhood, but as part of a great citywide and national organization of sister Girl Scouts. 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And still, there are more than 15,000 on waiting lists, girls who want to be scouts. 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
0: This is Walter O'Keefe, your Nightline host. We continue now with part two of a biography in sound of Theodore Roosevelt. In 1901, Theodore Roosevelt took the oath of office as President of the United States. As President, T.R. acted boldly, both at home and abroad, and one of his first acts was to put an end to the waste of our natural resources. Mr. Fairfield Osborne, President of the Conservation Foundation and a friend of T.R.'s children, tells us,
15: "In those days, in the first place, we had about 80 or 90 million people. There were not the pressures. We were relatively using our resources not up to the capacity of, that they could produce for us. But Theodore Roosevelt clearly saw the time. This is going to be a great national problem in the years ahead. Sure, he had a great ally in Gifford Pinchot, but the payoff is that those two men teamed up, and Gifford Pinchot, with his gifts, could go to the President of the United States and get an ally of such power and value and influence that it really was the birthday of what has become the conservation conception and movement in our country today. That goes down in my book as vision. But all the while, he was what I think of as a man of nature. And when I say that, I mean a man who is sensitive to the wonders of nature, the wonders of animal life, the wonders of natural things. That love that he had for nature is really doesn't generally go along with a man of such political power and action as Theodore Roosevelt.
0: When Roosevelt came to the presidency, the average American was moving rapidly towards the cynical conclusion that there was one law for the rich and another for the poor. The large trusts carried on their existence in a kind of twilight zone between state and federal authority where neither seemed to be able to reach them. But they had reckoned without Theodore Roosevelt, who promptly earned for himself the name the Trust Buster.
12: He was the one who really started to awaken the conscience of the people of the country on corruption in government and on the influence of business on government.
0: Mrs. Franklin Delano Roosevelt.
12: Much of the reform that came later and many other presidencies had its roots in what he did in the first instance. He was called, exactly as my husband was called, a traitor to his class. I've always been amused by this because, as a matter of fact, I think he saved much that his class was interested in by beginning to bring it into a condition where it could meet the conscience of the people at that time.
0: T.R. acted with equal vigor in foreign affairs.
16: I also remember his great foreign policy, which was particularized by the statement, speak softly but carry a big stick.
0: Senator Roy Watkins of Utah.
16: I remember that in connection with the trip that he sent the fleet on around the world. At a moment, it looked like we might have some difficulty with Japan. And the fleet made the trip around the world and dropped in at Japan on its way. It made a courtesy call, and our troubles all disappeared.
0: Sometimes T.R.'s handling of foreign affairs was startlingly bold. Mr. William Savakul, a friend and political supporter of Roosevelt's, recalls...
17: Germany was going to land troops in Venezuela. And he sent for the German ambassador and said, if that occurs, or is there any prospect of it, I will send Dewey down there. And he didn't hear anything from for 7 days. And apparently the ambassador thought he was bluffing. And he went back again and said, if you don't move those ships out of there, I'll send Dewey down inside of 2 days. And then before that time, the man came back and said, we'll agree to arbitrate. That's what the president wanted. And the president gave the Kaiser the credit of being willing to arbitrate. That was one world war that he stopped, absolutely.
0: Another war that Roosevelt stopped was the bitter struggle that had been going on for a year and a half between Russia and Japan. T.R. offered to act as mediator to end the war. Both countries accepted the offer and sent peace commissioners to Portsmouth, New Hampshire. There, a treaty was signed in September of 1905, and the war was over. Once again, people everywhere realized that in T.R., America had a president who was an international force.
5: Mr. Roosevelt was in the midst of the negotiations for the settlement of the Russo-Japanese War in August 1905, when one of the first American submarines, the Plunger, it came into Oyster Bay Harbor. The president had shown his interest in this new type of war vessel. And one rainy day, he slipped out of Sagamore Hill in an old raincoat when the Secret Service men weren't watching. And Mrs. Roosevelt wasn't watching either. And went down to the harbor and taken out in a launch to the Plunger. And for an hour, he cruised under the waters of Oyster Bay and Long Island Sound at the controls a good part of the time. And it always seemed to me to be significant that in the midst of these negotiations, in which he must have known that he was the key figure, he thought so little of his own importance as to risk his life in the submarine.
0: Whether he was at the White House or at Sagamore Hill, Roosevelt surrounded himself with fascinating people from every walk of life. Mrs. William Loeb, widow of T.R.'s secretary, recalls a typical gathering.
18: There'd be maybe authors, Owen Wister. There was Seth Bullock from out in the South Dakota. He was the first sheriff of Deadwood. Mr. Dooley Dunn. And a man who, from the West, who caught wolves without shooting or anything. You never know all sorts of people with whom he surrounded himself, do you see? All types.
13: One lunch at the White House is one of my keenest memories.
0: Mrs. Frances Cole...
13: It was a big lunch in the state dining room, and I sat next to John Burroughs, about 4 or 5 seats away from Uncle Ted. Uncle Ted became so absorbed, almost immediately, in a discussion with John Burroughs on the bird notes of a very particular bird, that at one time, the only thing that could be heard at our end of the table was a rather tense determination on Uncle Ted's part that the bird went tweet-wee, tweet-wee. And John Burroughs, less tense, but very firm, Theodore, you are wrong. It goes tweet-a-wee, tweet-a-wee. The President of the United States had forgotten everything else except the song of a bird.
0: On another occasion, T.R. took time from his presidential duties to be a guest at the wedding of his niece, Eleanor, to Franklin Delano Roosevelt.
12: Well, he was much more than a guest because He was my godfather. He wanted to give me away at my wedding. But he couldn't just come up when he was President of the United States to give an inconspicuous little girl who was his niece away. So he combined it with the St. Patrick's Day parade, which he was attending in any case. And this made my wedding a very complicated affair because I was married in my cousin Mrs. Henry Parrish's house. And every street was blocked and barred, first for his security and secondly because the parade was going by. And the visitors had the most terrible time, the guests at the wedding had the most terrible time to arrive. They were late, and some of them I don't think ever did arrive. But he arrived. And, of course, then we realized something which my husband and I remembered in future life, that when a president of the United States comes anywhere in this country, he is the most important person there. Ordinarily, at a wedding, it might be the bride and groom, but not if the president is there. After the ceremony was over and the line had broken up, and my husband and I were standing in one room, we found that we were standing all alone because everybody had followed the president into the other room where he was telling stories. He was very good at telling stories, and he loved to tell them, and he was quite oblivious of the fact that he had drawn everyone away, and so we just decided to join the president's audience, and we did.
15: A very comical thing happened one night.
14: Mr. Fairfield Osborne.
15: We kids had we'd gone out to a dance in Washington. We got home pretty late. It was a lovely April night. And so we all sneaked upstairs and went through the upper rooms and found a ladder and got on the roof of the White House. Well, we were dancing around up there, and I guess we were yelling a little bit, and suddenly there's a roar from below the belly of the house, a stentorian bull moose roar. Come down out of there, you naughty children. And there was the President of the United States' voice coming up to us in the night air. We were really scared. So we came to the head of the stairs, which you saw an abrupt ladder coming down from the roof. At the base of the ladder was the President of the United States holding a candle saying, you naughty children, go to bed. And as we came down and passed him to the foot of the ladder, he gave us each a slap on the back, but a lovely, loving twinkle in the eye.
14: Whatever T.R. did was followed by the people of this country with avid interest, for he entered into their lives and he kindled fires in them.
7: He made people believe, actually made them believe. He convinced them that they did have ideals, and they listened to him.
14: Mr. John Lord O'Brien?
7: And that is one explanation for the fact that his power over the people of the country was so pervasive. It was not based on logical argument. It was based on the earnestness and power of a great human personality. Above everything else, it was in terms of patriotism that he talked. He was talking about the idea that there was an American ideal that was different. And that ideal was compounded, of course, of humanitarianism, sympathy, and a very strong inclination to fight down evil doing wherever it was found.
14: In March of 1909, T.R. retired from the presidency and began preparing for a scientific expedition to Africa. T.R.'s African adventure, like all of his activities, was the subject of much newspaper cartooning.
2: I remember one of the lovely ones of him going to Africa, and there was a picture of him going to Africa and of Wall Street and then saying, Wall Street expects every lion to do its duty. And he enjoyed that one thoroughly.
14: Roosevelt entered Africa at Mombasa, and for 10 months, moving northward, he hunted big game and collected specimens. He emerged from the African wilderness at the end of February in 1910 and had intended to travel quietly home. But his fame was too great, and a stir was created everywhere he went.
9: He was awarded the degree of LLD at Cambridge.
14: Mrs. Richard Derby.
9: It was the custom at Cambridge that when a distinguished speaker was there, they could play jokes. And as he started his speech,
19: He was aware of a titter running through the audience. And it grew and grew louder. And he couldn't imagine what they were laughing at until he looked around and saw a gigantic teddy bear, dressed in cap and gown, which was being let down from the ceiling on a rope. Now, he couldn't ignore it. And if he'd been annoyed, it would have been dreadful. Instead of that, he waited until it was down far enough, and then he walked over, very solemnly bowed to it, and shook it by the paw.
0: He returned to the United States on June 18th, 1910, and it was not long before he was involved in the struggle between the conservative and progressive elements which threatened to split the Republican Party. As the struggle grew more bitter, pressure was brought on T.R. to declare himself a candidate for the presidency, and in February of 1912, to use his own phrase, he threw his hat in the ring. At the Republican National Convention in Chicago, however, the nomination went to William Howard Taft. It was then that the defeated elements, under T.R.'s leadership, organized the Progressive Party.
6: After he was beaten in the convention,
0: Judge Learned Hand,
6: he could not have prevented the emergence of the Progressive Party, that the feeling was so strong in Chicago at that time that his hand was forced, and he didn't want to run. He was very sagacious, and I think he knew that he didn't have any chance. But he couldn't quite run out on these people who regarded him as a savior.
0: The first convention of the Progressive Party proved unique in American politics in the fact that women were admitted as delegates. Senator Roy Watkins tells us,
16: it is related that during the campaign, Mr. Roosevelt was on a platform reviewing a torchlight parade. Those torchlight parades were quite frequent in those days. And a long parade came by. He was standing there with a number of politicians as a section made up of women came by singing Onward Christian Soldiers. And one of the politicians standing with Teddy turned to him and says, isn't this hell, having women and religion in politics? As quick as a flash, Roosevelt turned to him and he said, well, it may take a little of the hell out of politics.
0: At the height of the campaign, on his way to make a speech in Milwaukee, an attempt by a fanatic was made on Roosevelt's life. It was found later that the folded copy of the speech he had given and a spectacle case through which the bullet passed were all that saved his life by slowing down the bullet so that it stopped only a half inch away from the lung. When T.R. recovered, he continued his campaign, but he lost to Woodrow Wilson.
17: Well, I've always felt that the counting him out at that time has changed the course of history for generations to come.
0: Mr. William Sebakul.
17: Roosevelt was a man that believed in preparedness. When he left the presidency, we had the second largest navy in the world, pretty near as good as the top. And when the World War came on, we were way down a poor fourth. And if we had the strength that we had when Roosevelt went out, there would have never been any World War.
0: After his defeat, Roosevelt returned to the happy life at Sagamore Hill. He wrote his autobiography and continued his work as contributing editor to Outlook magazine. One day in 1913, he took time out to make a speech for the Boys Progressive League, a speech recorded on an Edison phonograph and preserved now for all time. Here is an excerpt from that speech, the voice of Theodore Roosevelt.
20: The principles for which we stand are the principles of fair play and a square deal for every man and every woman in the United States. A square deal politically, a square deal in matters social and industrial. I wish to see you boys act as good citizens in the same way I'd expect any one of you to act in a football game. In other words, don't flinch, don't foul, and hit the line hard.
0: Although T.R. was now living the life of a country gentleman, life at Sagamore Hill by no means resembled a scene of quiet pastoral inactivity.
19: I realized before I'd been 24 hours at Sagamore Hill that nothing in my upbringing had in any way prepared me for the frenzied activity into which I was plunged.
0: Mrs. Theodore Roosevelt, Jr.
19: Something was going on every minute of the day. The house was always full of people. The telephone never stopped ringing. Conferences were held continually. And in the evenings, my father-in-law received the newspaper men. And then there were the family picnics. One day, one of the hottest days I've ever known, my father-in-law announced he would take the day off and we would all go on a picnic. Everyone was enthusiastic. I liked picnics, too. Friends and cousins had been notified, and by 10 o'clock, a dozen people had gathered, carrying various supplies, and we headed for the beach. We walked the half mile through the woods as fast as we could put one foot before the other, and I couldn't understand this great haste until I realized the mosquitoes in those woods were as big as bats. Soon I was running ahead of everybody. We all got into rowboats. And under the blazing sun, we rowed and rowed. There was no breeze. The sound was as calm as glass. 2 hours later, we landed on a beach just like the one we'd started from, except that it was further from home. The boats were drawn up, and we settled down on the water's edge. We couldn't go near the trees because of poison ivy. The provisions were spread out and a kettle filled to make tea. The thought of hot tea was depressing enough, but it was worse to see the roaring fire built over the clams. And when they were supposed to be cooked, my father-in-law selected one, a large one, opened it and sprinkled it with salt and pepper and handed it to me. It was large and it had a long black neck. I managed to get it all into my mouth, burning myself quite badly. And although it was gritty with sand, it was delicious at first, but that soon wore off and it was like eating a piece of old rubber hose. I chewed and chewed and looked around at everybody else eating clams, wondering how they did it. Finally, I hid it under a log. And I remember getting home that day. While we were having lunch, a wind started to blow. It had taken us 2 hours to get there. It took us 4 hours to get back. We were all sunburned and hands were blistered, but everybody said it was one of the most delightful picnics they ever had had. By the end of our visit, I had gained some valuable experience. It was very good training, but while it went on, I lost 26 pounds, and I've never regained them.
0: In the autumn of that year, T.R. was invited to South America to make a tour of the capital cities and speak about democracy. He arrived in October and was received with enthusiasm wherever he went. Some Brazilian scientists succeeded in interesting him in exploring a hitherto unknown river, only vaguely suggested on the map as the River of Doubt. With his son Kermit and a Brazilian explorer in his party, T.R. set out on a trip that was supposed to last 2 months.
9: It took almost 6 months. Most of that period, the newspapers came out with accounts of how the expedition was obviously lost.
0: Mrs. Kermit Roosevelt.
9: They had every hardship and every calamity. They found that the jungle went right down to the river. Very thick. They came to countless rapids, which didn't present any way of making a portage. They would simply have to cut their way through the wilderness, the jungle, and then build more dugouts to continue their trip. Food gave out, and it was a bad year for game, so that they lived on nuts and half rations and quarter rations a great part of the time. One of the men in the expedition went mad and killed another man. And my father-in-law had an infected leg and had to be carried. It was no wonder that the trip took so many more months than they'd expected.
0: In honor of T.R.'s accomplishment, the Brazilian government rechristened the River of Doubt the Rio Roosevelt. T.R. returned to the United States in May 1914, and early August brought the catastrophe in Europe which he had foreseen. He pleaded for preparedness and stormed at Wilson for what he considered inept and timid leadership. Finally, in 1917, when the United States entered the war, the Colonel, as Roosevelt was affectionately known, made a trip down to Washington. Mrs. Kermit Roosevelt remembers.
9: T.R. went to the White House to Wilson and went in and asked him if he would allow him to lead a division in France. And Wilson didn't look particularly responsive, but he said, if you don't feel you can do that, all I beg is that you will use my services in some way, in some constructive way. And everything that has been between us in the past will be like chaff on the wind. Just use me. And President Wilson said, you're very kind indeed, Colonel Roosevelt, and I will think it over and let you know. From that day till the day of T.R.'s death, he never heard from President Wilson. As he went out from seeing the president, he ran into Colonel House, and Colonel House went over to him and said, oh, Colonel Roosevelt, you look very depressed. What is the matter? And he said, of course I'm depressed. All I've been doing is asking the president to allow me an opportunity to be killed. And Colonel House put his hand on Colonel Roosevelt's arm and said, oh, Colonel Roosevelt, did you make that point quite clear to the president?
5: All of the boys had learned from their father this ardor for their country. And as their mother said when the youngest went to France, yes, it was hard when Quentin went, but you can't bring up boys to be eagles and expect them to turn out sparrows.
1: Forbidden to fight in the field, T.R. threw himself into the fight at home. He spoke for the Liberty Loan campaign, for the Red Cross, and other relief agencies. He fought for speed in military preparation and for a realistic attitude toward our participation in the struggle. With his own sons fighting in Europe, his grandchildren were a great source of delight to Theodore Roosevelt. And often he sat down to write to his sons and his daughter-in-law in Europe.
19: One letter described a visit that my children made to Sagamore Hill. And in this letter, my daughter Gracie was age 6, Teddy was 3.5, and Cornelius was 2. And my father-in-law wrote me, Teddy's memory was much clearer about the pigs than about me. He greeted me affably, but then inquired of a delighted bystander, what is that man's name? At supper, in pure friendliness, and from a desire to encourage closer intimacy, he put the question to me direct in a deep voice. Gracie explained that I was grandfather, adding that he had 2 grandmothers who were twins. This afternoon, I took the 3 to that haven of delight, the pig pen. I trundled Sonny in his baby carriage. We fed the pigs with elderly apples. Then we came to a small rick of hay down which I had carriage. We fed the pigs with elderly apples. Then we came to a small rick of hay down which I had to slide each in turn until I finally

0: So there was some hope. Well, my father was being visited at the time by a Prince Tokugawa, who was a member of the royal family in Japan and who was the head of the Japanese Red Cross. And he and some of his associates were staying at our house, and Father wanted to take them over to Sagamore Hill to meet the colonel. I went along with him. He greeted us at the door, couldn't have been more cordial and friendly. The colonel made a speech to this Japanese group, which wasn't just a hands across the sea business. It was a very thoughtful speech involving history and dates and so on. And again, his concentration was very much in evidence. As we went out the door, I said, Colonel, I can't leave without hearing from you what hope you have about Quentin. And he said, Truby, I just received this telegram just before you came in from President Wilson. He took this telegram out of his pocket saying that Quentin was dead. Well, I never saw an example of courage or fortitude that exceeded that my whole life.
1: In February of 1918, T.R. became dangerously ill. He was operated upon, recovered, and returned to full activity. But now and again, the fever he had contracted in Brazil returned.
2: I was in France for about a year and a half, and when I got back in December of 1918, my father-in-law was in the hospital.
1: Mrs. Theodore Roosevelt, Jr.
2: He went back to Sagamore Hill shortly after that, and a few days after Christmas, I went out to see him. We talked of many things, but mostly about Ted's war record. I said to him, "You know, Father, Ted is always worried for fear he would not prove worthy of you." His answer was so characteristic that I wrote it down immediately afterwards. He said, "Worthy of me? Darling, I'm so very proud of him. He has won high honors, not only for his children, but like the Chinese, he has ennobled his ancestors. I walk with my head higher because of him. I've always taken satisfaction from the fact that when there was a war in 1898, I fought in it, and I did my best to get into this one. But my war was a bow and arrow affair compared to Ted's, and no one knows this better than I do." A week later, he died.
1: His body rests in a little country cemetery at Oyster Bay. But the spirit of the great Rough Rider was too mighty to be borne away. It moves across this land he loved like a great wind, and the vigor and the nobility and the fearlessness he inspired in our people is a living monument to him. Theodore Roosevelt spoke to America and to free men everywhere, and the words he spoke breathe life for this generation and the generations to come.

We here in America hold in our hands the hope of the world, the fate of the coming years. And shame and disgrace will be ours if in our eyes the light of high resolve is dimmed, if we trail in the dust the golden hopes of men. This country has never yet been called upon to meet a crisis in war or a crisis in peace, to which it did not eventually prove equal. I preach the gospel of hope, of resolute and confident belief in the destiny of this mighty republic. We think that the greatest victories are yet to be won, the greatest deeds yet to be done, and that there are yet in store for our peoples and for the causes that we uphold grander triumphs than have ever yet been scored.

0: Now, on HistoryRadio.org, a University of Chicago roundtable from 1948, entitled, Why Did Russia Take Up Marxism?
1: NBC presents the University of Chicago roundtable. To introduce a special roundtable on is economic planning succeeding in Britain, we present Malcolm Sharp of the Law School of the University of Chicago. We take you now to London.
2: Ladies and gentlemen, having been unable to contact London, we now return you to our Chicago studios.
3: The general concept of Russia in America today is that Russia is a riddle wrapped in a mystery, inside an enigma, hidden by an iron curtain. A study of Russian history reveals that many things are not quite so enigmatic, but are quite explainable. Joining me in this roundtable discussion of why the Russians took up Marxism is Abram L. Harris, economist of the College of the University of Chicago. Now, in an attempt to solve this so-called riddle and enigma, one of the things to be noted first is the fact that Russia had a certain complex. Wouldn't you say so, Harris?
4: Yes, I think the complex has been defined by Hollis, in an article in The Listener some time back with respect to Russia's revolutionary tradition and with respect to whether Russia has has a mission to perform, in the word.
3: Well, that's true. Now, wouldn't you say, my observation has been that Russia had always had, first of all, a revolutionary tradition, or shall I say a rebellious tradition?
4: Yes, I think rebellious tradition is a much better phrasing. But the rebellions, as I understand them, were in the main unorganized, undisciplined, spontaneous, and sometimes brutal. It seems to me that they lacked a programmatical basis. They're characterized by blind hatred of serfdom and czarist absolutism and repression.
3: Well, isn't that because that was largely a peasant population?
4: Yes.
3: And you'll always have, in case of peasants, you will have a rebellious spirit which will be more anarchistic rather than organized.
4: Yes.
3: Thinking, for instance, of the, again, talking about the rebellious spirit, I was just looking over the other day some of the figures. Now, between 1825 and 1853, for instance, there was a period of reaction, and yet Russia, during that period of reaction, witnessed 674 peasant uprisings of various degrees, to say nothing of the other historical uprisings, such as, let's say, Stenkerazin's in 1670-71, of Bolotnikov 1606-1607, of Pugachev 1773-74, which liberally shook the empire to its very foundation. And then came, of course, the industrial development. And there you have already in 1834, in Kazan, in 1836, in 1844, and so on. Now, what do you make out of this? Do you think that is merely a rebellious spirit, or is it really an attempt of the people to find some sort of a basis for social justice? What would you say, Harry?
4: Yes, I think that is true. But the social justice was more or less undefined. I would say that it was an amalgam of, democracy and a socialism involving a protest against serfdom. And I may also add protests against evolving capitalism, which we should note was even down into 1900s rather weak.
3: Well, I understand that capitalism began to come in the 80s already. The development of railroads, for instance, and the rise of the textile industry. Wouldn't you say so?
4: Yes, I think that the development of capitalism in Russia from the 80s to the middle of the 1900s was remarkable. But it was confined, I think, to the western frontiers of Russia and based largely upon capital exported from abroad. And furthermore, Russia remained, in spite of the capitalistic development, essentially an agricultural country. A proletariat really didn't begin developing on any huge scale until just before the World War, wouldn't you say that?
3: Yes, I would like to come back, however, Harris, I'd like to come back to this idea of social justice. Would you say, that, first of all, you mentioned something about Hollis' article, which I read too. He says, first of all, that the Russians are a messianic people. Would you say that that is true?
4: Well, I think it's rather interesting to speculate on national characteristics. In fact, I have the quotation from Hollis, if you want me to, if I might introduce it here. He poses the problem rather neatly, I think. And he goes on in this vein. Has Russia a special messianic mission to the world? Or are the gospels of nationalism rather outmoded follies? And should she take her ideas, whether they be technical or philosophic, when she may, looking only to their intrinsic reason and not at all to their place of origin? It was the debate of Lenin's new economic policy and the debate that divided Divinov from Molotov. How it fares in these secret places, we can but faintly guess. But it was precisely the debate which, a little less than a century ago, divided the two foremost figures of Russian literature, Turgenev, who dismissed his own country as barbarian because of its material inferiority to the West, who said that if Russia were to be destroyed by an earthquake, the loss would not even be noticed, and Dostoevsky, who taught that Russia had a spiritual mission to free mankind from the decadence and corrupt materialism of the West.
5: Well, that's a very interesting point, Harris. I would like to trace it a little bit further. If, let's say, there is a messianic spirit in the Russian people, then would you say that Karl Marx gave him such a hope?
4: It seems to me that what Marx gave to the Russian revolutionary intelligentsia was a doctrinal basis for beliefs which had developed in Russia, which had been promulgated in Russia long before the advent of Marxism.
5: By whom, for
4: instance? Well, take, for example, Chernyshevsky in the 50s, and slightly before then, Alexander Herzen in the 30s. I think we also should add Lavrov in the 70s and Tikhachev in the 70s. Well, these were advocates of so-called pre-Marxian socialism.
5: That's right. Chernyshevsky, of course, is a great name. Isn't... am I not right to say that, for instance, Chernyshevsky, first of all, thought that Russia could, first of all, skip capitalism and give the world something without going through the individualistic philosophy of the West?
4: Yes, that was characteristic, I should say, of all of the pre-Marxian socialist movements. The ingredients of pre-Marxian socialism I would detail in the following manner. One, there was the idea of a preventive revolution, which would enable Russia to avoid... bourgeois customs and capitalism, then the idea of skipping stages, which went along with it, and thirdly, I would surely mention the belief, which is rather prevalent among these pre-Marxian socialists, that Russia could socialize on the basis of the Russian Mir, the peasant village commune. As a matter of fact, some of these writers thought that the absence of capitalism the weakness of industrialization in Russia really constitute an advantage, whereby
5: that's
4: socialism
5: true.
4: Could be more easily introduced.
5: Didn't Herzen say that?
4: Herzen said yes, very definitely said that.
5: Well, that came largely after 1848, particularly when the failure of the revolutions in the West brought a greater belief in a primitive or an indigenous socialism or communism in Russia, particularly in the heart of Herzen.
4: The one interesting thing I think we should mention here, the remarks of Chekhov to Engels about the possibility of socialism in Russia. Rather interesting, I think. Back in the 70s, you see. Of course, as we know, Marxist socialism was predicated upon the assumption of an industrialization and a large proletariat. Well, now, Chekhov, in his letter to Engels, made these observations, which I should like to introduce at this point. He said, "You must be aware of the fact that we do not have at our disposal in Russia a single one of those conditions for a revolutionary struggle which you have at your service in the West and in Germany particularly. We do not have a city proletariat, no freedom of the press, no representative assembly, nothing which would give us the hope of uniting the oppressed, ignorant working masses into a well-organized and disciplined workers' movement. A workers' literature is unthinkable because the majority of our people are unable to read. But all these unfavorable conditions in Russia must not lead you to the thought that the victory of a social revolution in Russia is problematical, less assured in Russia than in the West. On the contrary," he said, "while we do not have some of these conditions that you mention, we do have many others which you do not have in the West. In fact," he said, "we do have a peasantry which by nature is socialistic, by virtue of its experiences in the Russian Mir. And a peasantry which has been quite rebellious through the past."
5: To me, Tkachov is a remarkable person. I think he is the spiritual father of Lenin. For instance,
3: if one discusses why the Russians take up Marxism or took up Marxism, let's say in 1917, I think he's the epitome of the Russian people in this respect. I recall, for instance, when he said that the state must not be destroyed but only exploited after being seized by the revolutionary forces. Now, that is already a prediction of the coming communistic regime.
4: Well, that was a prediction of the kind of tactics employed by the Bolshevik Party. Chekhov contended that you really didn't have to wait for the masses to demonstrate their desire for socialism. All you needed to bring about socialism was a small group of professional revolutionaries determined to seize power by means of a coup d'etat. And I think one statement he made ran something like this: the time is ripe now to seize power. If we wait, we are lost. And this seemed to have anticipated what Lenin said, you know, when he disputed with his Bolshevik confreres as to whether it was time to seize power. Now, he said, we cannot wait. The time is ripe now. If we don't seize power this moment, we are lost.
3: Not only that, but I think that, first of all, the original idea that Khrushchev first pronounced was that the original stage of the revolution, as he said, may assume the form of a dictatorship of a minority.
4: Yes.
3: But representing, in essence, the will of the people. And then he didn't believe much that the people could do a great deal to masses. He said they were never advanced enough to act at a decisive moment in history. They do not have the imagination or foresight. Now, if that isn't really the basic foundation of the dictatorship of the proletariat, I don't know what it is.
4: Oh, yes, I think you're quite right, because I think in Lenin's scheme, as in Chekhov's, there is this idea of an organized revolutionary minority, which has to play the leading role, both during after the revolution. Now before the revolution is to seize power, and after the revolution is to educate the popular masses into the meaning of socialism.
3: Khrushchev died, I think, in 1885. That means, in other words, long before 1885, already the idea of a dictatorship of the proletariat was pronounced by the Russians.
4: Yes.
3: Now, let's proceed a little further. I think that the first man, really, to express then the idea of a dictatorship of the proletariat in Russia was Khrushchev. What is your opinion, for instance, of, let's say, Plekhanov?
4: Well, of course, Plekhanov was the father of Russian social democracy. I think we should have said, since you raised the question about Plekhanov, we should have said something about when Marxism was introduced into Russia and the divisions that that later occurred. I think, do you remember the exact date when Marx's Capital was translated into Russian? I think it's around 1884.
3: Yes, I think it's 1884 that that was translated into Russian. How about 1883? I would say
4: 1883. Yes,
3: yes,
4: and it was only 6 months. It was 6 months after that that Plekhanov organized the first Russian Marxist study group for Russian exiles in Geneva. And this group was called the Emancipation of Labor. The tactics advocated by Plekhanov were substantially the parliamentary tactics of the Social Democrats of Germany. Later on, say about 1895, Lenin organized the League of Struggle for the Emancipation of the Working Classes, and this was the forerunner of the Bolshevik Party, just as Plekhanov's group was the forerunner of the so-called Mensheviks or the Social Democrats.
3: Well, that the first really organized group came in 1898. That
4: yes.
3: split in 1903. Now, let's carry it a little further. So in 1903, really, we had already the Social Democratic Party fairly well crystallized into two camps. What do you think did appeal then to the people, or why was one more successful than the other? I have been puzzled a great deal over that.
4: Well, I think the main explanation for it is that the Bolsheviks were well-disciplined in the idea of a revolutionary clique seizing power in a period of crisis.
3: Well,
4: and I think that's exactly what happened.
3: Would you mean a crisis, say, an economic crisis or an international
4: kind of crisis? International crisis caused by war or a crisis caused by economic collapse.
3: Well, you take for instance again, let's go back at this 1903. The great question was, of course, not only the immediate seizure of power. That was only one thing. It's also how to use the state, isn't that right?
4: Yes.
3: And what is meant also by socialism is, can it be carried out at once, or is it to be carried out by stages, such as, let's say, in other words, it's either parliamentary democracy,
4: yes,
3: or it is dictatorship of the proletariat. Wouldn't you say that there is, in my mind, it's not only a difference in ideology, but it's a difference also in personalities. Lenin was one personality, and Plekhanov was another. Plekhanov was in many ways a typical Western Democrat.
4: Yes, and so was Trotsky.
3: And so was Trotsky. Lenin, on the other hand, lived really, especially when he came in 1903, he was really for a short while in abroad.
4: Yes.
3: While Plekhanov was already nearly 15 or 18 years abroad. Then I think that, first of all, the Mensheviks really represent an important article in Russia.
4: You do.
3: It's a German, really, a social democracy.
4: Well, then, if you say that, then you probably also say that the liberal movement, as weak as it was in the early part of the 20th century, was also imported. Or would you say that?
3: Well, the liberal movement, if you take a look in general, they tried, really, to introduce a liberalism which was English, or let's say a good many people looked toward England. Now you take the Cadet Party, they looked more toward the English constitutional government as really an ideal type of government. The Milukov group was one. On the other hand, you had other groups who looked, let's say, toward Belgium, for instance, as a fairly a model state.
4: Yeah.
3: Really for. Well, wouldn't you say again, that is really an imported idea which perhaps could not be applied to Russia?
4: Well, there's something else I think ought to be noted in this connection, namely that none of these movements had roots deeply among the peasants. Would you say that?
3: Well, yes.
4: And to that extent, each was an important article.
3: Well, we are coming back, of course, we are coming back here to where we started. That is, in other words, first of all, you had a peasant population which certainly had a concept of socialism of its own. And you had, on the other hand, the reliance really upon the proletariat, which represent really the Western idea, mm-hmm, more or less. Now, when the real events begin to come to 1917, we had in Russia really witnessed a liberal experiment between, let's say, March and October. Here we had an experiment in liberal government under Kerensky. Now, do you think that that was really something that would have been successful in Russia if it were really a national product rather than an imported one? Or would you call it an imported product?
4: Well, I use the word imported advisedly.
3: In what way, for instance?
4: Well, In this sense, the Russian people did not begin to participate in political life until about 1905, when they were given the elected franchise.
3: I would question even that, because after 1907, I mean, there wasn't even that much.
4: Yes, that's true. Well, I would say they didn't begin to actually participate in any sort of constitutional government until about 1905, 1906. And I think this lack of participation in political life helps to explain the weakness of the provisional government of 1917, its indecisiveness,
3: of course,
4: its lack of certainty.
3: Of course, that is so simple, because in 1917, the provisional government came in facing some terrific problems, and that is, one was war and peace.
4: Yes.
3: And the other was the immediate alleviation of, let's say, the labor and capital problem, and the third was the land question. Now, these questions were very easily and demagogically, shall I say,
4: yes,
3: answered by the Bolsheviks, who advised them simply, if you want peace, well, just leave the front. If you want land, just go and take the land. And if you want the factories, go and take the factories. That was a very easy solution, which, by the way, appealed to a good many people who didn't understand anything but that. On the other hand, you had Kerensky, who wanted to solve the problem, first of all, by loyalty to the Allies.
4: Yes.
3: So there, it's not only a question of lack of experience in the democratic government, but it was also exploiting a very tense crisis which came at that
4: time. Oh, I admit that. I think that the Russian people, after the serious defeats on the Western Front and the desertions in the army, were simply war-weary. And the determination of the provincial government to carry on a war did not meet with approval of the masses of the Russians. I think that is perfectly true. On the other hand, I think it's equally true that Lenin's so-called defeatist policy, which involved the making of a separate peace with Germany, caused the masses of people to be responsive to the Bolshevik Party. But that's not the only factor to be mentioned. I think you have another, and I'll come back to my point in a minute.
3: What's that? Oh, I see. All right. While you were mentioning this, it's occurred to me also this, that the developments in October 1917, that is the seizure of power, doesn't that come really from much deeper roots again, to come back where we started? That is, it's not only a question of imitation or an outburst of a certain temporary crisis, but it has been long predicted. For instance, you take a look over at the Russian literature, you will find a deep social consciousness as in no other literature, perhaps in any other country. You take beginning with Gogol, through Dostoevsky, Turgenev, Tolstoy, you find everyone is very much interested in social justice, in social problems. Take a man like Gogol again. His criticism of the institution of serfdom. It was devastating. Take a man like Turgenev, certainly in his Memoirs of a Huntsman, you'll recall, certainly delivered a blow to serfdom far greater than many other critics did. Now, the social consciousness of Russian literature, to me, is a reflection of the whole national mind, which gradually, I think, reached its climax in 1917.
6: You believe, then, that this socially minded literature really did affect the peasants, the masses of people.
3: Well,
6: I'm rather doubtful about that.
3: But it certainly reflected the mind which the literature represented.
6: Yes, but then I think about the divorce or the separation of the intellectual exponents of liberal and radical thought from the masses of people. As you know, under the Tsarist regime, the liberals and radicals were more or less driven underground, and it wasn't until 1906 that they really were able to come into the open and carry on that propaganda. So I raise the question as to how effective this socially minded literature was in its appeals to the masses of Russian people.
3: Yes, but still the leadership represented that. That's what I'm trying to drive. That is, if you, well, you take, for instance, let me give you again an example. Dostoevsky, I think, is one of the greatest writers and what is more, the keenest student of the Russian mind. He is the one who for a long, long time already predicted that violence, if it comes, it will assume that very nature which the revolution assumed. Or even Belinsky. Take a man like Belinsky, the famous critic of the 19th century, who once said that by nature I am a Jew, I will not sit down at a table with a Philistine. That lack of tolerance, that absolutist, that quality of an absolutist in any ideology once conceived, it must go either all or nothing, sometimes led, by the way, to a reductio ad absurdum.
6: Hmm.
3: And I believe it was Dostoevsky who said it was very difficult to move the Russian people, but when they reach the extreme in everything, they certainly reach it in good or in evil, in truth or in falsehood, in wisdom or in folly. Now, it seems to me that that is where literature expresses the spirit of the 1917 revolution.
6: Well, I'll agree with you to this extent, that the literature does combine what you might call democratic thought with socialistic protest from the very beginning of Russian history, modern Russian history. I think this is exemplified. We might say that political protest against autocracy went hand in hand with social protest, not only against economic order based upon serfdom, but against capitalism as well.
3: Yes, capitalism and more than that. Now, I recall at this minute Berdyaev, who once said that it is the property of the Russian spirit especially to switch over the current of religious energy to non-religious objects, to the relative and partial sphere of science of social life. In other words, where in the West, for instance, the man would concentrate or would have all his zest in religious matters, the Russian would transfer that to social problems. And that's why he fights so fanatically for problems which to us may seem rather dubious. That's my opinion, I think. And I think Berdyaev is right. That is, he shifts the religious spirit to purely social problems. And that comes again from the very, emanates from the very source that deeply the Russian is a social-minded man who seeks social justice.
6: I wish you'd come back to the point we were discussing a few minutes ago. The point dealing with why the liberal government failed after 1917. I thought you might have said something about the reasons why the Bolshevik Party was able to seize power as it did.
3: I would say, Harris, I would simply say, first of all, because they exploited a situation which the liberals could not control.
6: What about the character of the party itself? I think that's rather important.
5: Oh, you mean the Bolshevik party?
6: Yes, yes.
5: Well, they had a far superior and more efficient minority, which was better organized, and what is more, their aims were better crystallized. Mm-hmm. They knew what they were driving at. They wanted power, and that power was to be theirs. And I think that was their first, of course, advantage.
6: Yes.
5: Then, of course, the next was they exploited a situation whereby the entire social order virtually collapsed.
6: Yes.
5: Where democracy, therefore, could not work. It was only a dictatorial form of government that really could succeed under such circumstances. Now, as to... Well, we have, of course, been discussing this question. It's a very broad subject, but let me close this discussion of why the Russians took up Marxism by quoting Dostoevsky, who often quoted, for instance, nationalism, for instance, he considered, which, by the way, many people considered him as a great nationalist. I think that Dostoevsky, on one occasion, said something remarkable, and that was at the opening of the monument to Pushkin on June 8, 1880, when he said that beyond all doubt, the destiny of a Russian is a pan-European and a universal, and that the destiny of the Russian people is to carry a message of Christ to the world at large. In that, I find really the spirit of the entire movement of the Russian people since 1917, whether the world realizes or not. That is, it's a mission of social justice, whether it is carried out through means which we accept it or not. Wouldn't you agree with that?
6: Well, I first stated I'm rather skeptical about the idea of a mission of a people. But who am I to debate with...
5: But that is, by the way, the very spirit of the revolution. That's what I would say. In other words, it is the mainspring of the entire movement since 1917.
1: 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Address the University of Chicago Roundtable, Chicago 37, Illinois. Today's roundtable originated in the Mitchell Tower Studios of the University of Chicago. Next week, the roundtable will again be heard from England and will present a special program on Is Economic Planning Succeeding in Britain? The National Broadcasting Company and its independent affiliated stations have cooperated in the presentation of this discussion, which brings the American listener various shades of opinion on important public affairs. 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

0: There were few more controversial politicians in the 1950s than Senator Joseph McCarthy, a man closely associated with persecution of alleged left-wing sympathizers. 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The interview was made for the public domain TV series, The Langine Chronoscope.
1: It's time for the Longines Chronoscope, a television journal of the important issues of the hour, brought to you every Monday, Wednesday, and Friday. Good evening, this is Frank Knight. May I introduce our co-editors for this edition of the Longines Chronoscope? Mr. William Bradford Huey, editor of the American Mercury, and Mr. Donald I. Rogers, an editor of the New York Herald Tribune. Our distinguished guest for this evening is the Honorable Joseph R. McCarthy, United States Senator from Wisconsin. The opinions expressed are necessarily those of the speakers.
2: Senator McCarthy, you're probably the most controversial figure on the American political scene. McCarthy and McCarthyism are well-known words. I'm sure our audience is very much interested in your political career, so suppose we start right out, sir. Tell us about the campaign in Wisconsin. You're running for re-election, I believe.
3: I can't tell you too much about it, Mr. Rogers, except I heard that a new man announced today. It will be a tough, close contest, I think, in the primary.
2: In the primary, yes, a Republican opponent.
3: I've got three or four Republican opponents, and I heard now, and I hope that I'm correct in this, I heard that a new man, Len Schmidt, announced today.
2: This is the man who ran for governor, is it not?
3: He ran for governor 2 years ago and ran up a sizable vote.
4: Uh-huh. If Mr. Schmidt...
3: An effective campaigner, he is. Yes.
4: He is an effective campaigner, and you regard Mr. Schmidt, if he's running, as your perhaps most dangerous opponent.
3: I wouldn't want to insult the other young men who are running by saying they were not dangerous.
4: I see. And then you say that the primary fight will be serious. What kind of primary do you have? Is it an open primary? Do both Democrats and Republicans vote in the Republican primary?
3: Yes, we have an unusual situation in Wisconsin, Mr. Huey. The Democrats can all vote in the Republican primary if they care to, and the Republicans, of course, could vote in the Democratic primary if they cared to. That means that if the Democrats could induce enough of their Democrats to come over in the Republican primary and vote against me, it could make it very rough.
2: Could be dangerous for McCarthyism, couldn't it?
3: Well, of course, I should say that I think that I'll get about as many Democrat votes out there as any other candidate. We get some awfully good Democrats in Wisconsin.
4: Is this going to be one of those campaigns that considerable amounts of money will be spent from outside the state? Do you expect the money will be spent there, sent into Wisconsin to try to help defeat you?
3: There is a fortune being sent into Wisconsin already. In fact, I think there's been more campaign literature put out by my opposition up to this time than there normally has been during an entire campaign. On top of that, in addition to that, I should say, there's a book coming out being written by one of Drew Pearson's men, a man from the New York Post. Originally, they were going to call it the Hairy Ape or the Missing Link. I guess the new name they have for it is the Senator and the Ism or something like that. It'll be all the usual smear by innuendo. It's going to be an unpleasant campaign.
2: No, well, speaking of support from out of the state, you have been supported or endorsed by such gentlemen as Gerald L. K. Smith and Upton Close. Do you accept their support? Do you welcome it?
3: I don't think I have been endorsed or supported by Gerald Smith or Upton Close. Not that I know of. Let me say this. I am not going to pass upon any man, no matter what his reputation is. I know certain men have reputations of being anti-Semitic. I'm sure that no one can point to anything in my background to show that I am anti any particular group. None of my votes, nothing else.
2: Senator McCarthy, a publication called Headlines and What's Behind Them. Another publication called Conspiracy, the Philip Drew Case. Are you familiar with these?
3: Not with the publication, Mr. Rogers.
2: They mention your name in here, endorsing you, and they also mention that General Eisenhower is part of a Semitic plot to overthrow the world. It's part of the literature that's circulating about. Do you know about these publications?
3: No, I don't, but may I say that whether Eisenhower or Taft is nominated, in either event, I think we'll have a good nominee. And by saying Eisenhower or Taft, I don't want to exclude the possibility of another great American like General MacArthur, or we've got some other good candidates. But I'm not at all disturbed about the Americanism, the loyalty of any of the front-running candidates we have.
4: Well,
3: I think they're
4: the
3: good Americans. I think they're good Republicans, too.
4: On the national scene.
3: And may I say that any publication which intimates that there's anything un-American about any of our front-running candidates is mistaken, putting it mildly.
2: All of our candidates, in your opinion, are solid American gentlemen.
3: All of those front-running candidates, all of those that have been mentioned in connection with the...
2: These publications which endorse you and oppose General Eisenhower, you do not believe should be circulated, do you?
3: I don't know what's in that publication, Mr. Rogers. All I can say is that I've been taking no part in the presidential race. I've been fully satisfied that regardless of which one of the men are nominated, he'll be a good candidate. We've got a bunch of good delegates at Chicago, good Americans. I won't be afraid to support him to the hilt, and I intend to do that, regardless of who's nominated on the Republican ticket, that is.
4: Well, Senator, now speaking of campaigns, do you expect a campaign outside of Wisconsin between now and November?
3: Mr. Huey, I owe some heavy obligations to other senators, men who have come to my aid when things look blackest in this fight against communist government. Some of them are in the so-called marginal states. If they think they're having difficulty in their Senate race, if they think that I can help them, I will come into their states. I may say this, that if the Republicans should take over the Senate, I happen to be the ranking member on the investigating committee. That means that McCarthy would become chairman of the Senate Investigating Committee, and if he does, I'll make you one promise, that Leavenworth won't hold him, Mr. Huey.
2: You're going to use the same tactics that you've used right along, sir.
3: Oh, now, and you say the same tactics. You see, if you have a committee, the power to subpoena investigators, mm-hmm. you don't use the same tactics you use when you have no committee, no power to subpoena, where you've got to dig and root out the communists and the crooks and those who are bad for America.
2: Yes.
3: Where you have a committee, so that you have the power of subpoena, you can get the records. And if we have a Republican president, we'll be able to get those records, I'm sure. It will be a less spectacular fight, but much more effective. You see, it's difficult when you're all alone with the entire power of this federal bureaucracy against you. Difficult to dig them out. Even at that, you see, we have exposed Governor of Government 11. Of those I originally named. Some of them have been convicted, others before the grand jury, but all out of the government under the loyalty program.
2: I know you do too, that Mr. Lattimore has been requested not to leave the country.
3: Well, Mr. Lattimore was not one of the 11 because he was no longer in the government. He had been used as an advisor, but I didn't count him amongst the 11.
4: Senator, now...
3: He's not being used any longer.
4: You spoke of...
3: May I say something further in answer to Mr. Rogers' comment? The State Department has been taking credit for the ban upon Lattimore's leaving the country.
2: Mm-hmm.
3: That is just improper because the State Department did not initiate that ban.
2: Who did?
3: It was the Justice Department. The Justice Department either phoned or wrote Ms. Shipley's division in the Visa Division, and said, close the Canadian borders, close the Mexican borders, close the Atlantic, close the Pacific, own Lattimore, don't let him leave the country.
2: Is this the result of our new Attorney General?
3: I don't know. The previous Attorney General, McGrath, was a good friend of mine. I am very happy to see the new Attorney General apparently going about his job in a good, serious fashion. May I make just another 10 seconds? If I were making predictions, I would make this prediction tonight. That is this, the State Department will use every bit of power at their disposal to try and get Owen Lattimore out of this country within the next 2 or 3 months.
2: You must now, have reasons for saying that, sir.
3: Very good reasons, and may I suggest that you just watch what happens over the next few weeks and few months and you'll understand why.
4: Now, let me understand these two predictions that you've made, Senator. They sound very important to me. You are predicting for our viewers that within the next few weeks, the State Department will use its influence to get Professor Lattimore outside the country.
3: That's correct.
2: Can you say why, sir?
3: Frankly, I can't. I could, but I, for reasons which I'll explain to you after we get off the air, I just couldn't do it here tonight.
4: Now, you'll
3: understand why within a matter of
4: all right, I'll call our viewers' attention to your prediction.
3: When will you do this?
4: And now, the other thing that I'd like to get very clear, because it sounds important, if you're elected, re-elected senator, and if there's a Republican victory this fall, then you will be chairman of the present, what's known as the McCarran Committee, will you not?
3: No, not the McCarran Committee. It's the it's now known as the Senator Huey Committee, formerly the Truman Committee. It's the Special Senate Investigating Committee.
4: I see. And you also made the prediction that if you get control of that committee, that you expect to fill up Leavenworth and a few more of the federal prisons. Is that correct?
3: Yes, I think, Mr. Huey, that any good American in charge of that investigating committee...
4: Senator, there's
3: would,
4: one
3: would,
4: other...
3: Would do that.
4: You mentioned a book, and there's one book here that we should call our viewers' attention to. It's your book that is published today, I believe.
3: Yes.
4: Mm-hmm. Now, in effect, what's the message of this book to the people of America, sir?
3: Well, Mr. Huey, we call that book McCarthyism, The Fight for America. It is a carefully documented history of the fight to expose communists, bad security risks, and the dupes and stooges of the Kremlin who have been and still are in our federal government.
4: Well, Senator,
3: may I say this also, if we've got...
4: I'm sorry that our time is up.
3: I'm sorry.
4: I'm sure that our viewers have appreciated your very forthright views, and thank you for being with us, sir.
3: Thank you.
1: The editorial board for this edition of the Longines Chronoscope was Mr. William Bradford Huey and Mr. Donald I. Rogers. Our distinguished guest was the Honorable Joseph R. McCarthy, United States Senator from Wisconsin. This is Frank Knight.
0: You have just heard a 1952 interview with Senator Joseph McCarthy. The interview was made for the public domain TV series, The Longines Chronoscope. 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

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The voice is that of a modern reader.

Maximilien Robespierre, 1758-1794, the leader of the most violent of those theorizers who overthrew the French monarchy, the exponent of all that deep-rooted hatred which the commoners of France, as the result of long centuries of oppression, harbored against their king, nobles, and clergy. Robespierre, who ruled the infant republic during her first bold defiance of united Europe, yet whose name has become, even among his countrymen, a symbol of horror, was born at Arras in 1758. His father was an advocate in the Supreme Council of Artois, and ruined by his dissipation, had left France long before the Revolution. An orphan at the age of 9, and without fortune, Maximilien was indebted to the benevolent protection of the Bishop of Arras, Monsieur de Canzy, for the situation of bursar of the College of Louis XIV. We are assured that from his infancy, he manifested a cruel, reserved, and timid disposition, and an ardent love of liberty and independence. After having passed through his studies and obtained the honor of being chosen by his fellow students to address Louis XVI, upon the entrance of that prince into Paris, he returned to Arras, where, having become an advocate of the Council of Artois, he composed strictures against the magistrates of that province. A daring enthusiast, in 1789, he was elected, on account of his revolutionary principles, by the Third Estate of Artois to a seat in the Constituent Assembly. We shall not follow him in detail in that assembly. We shall simply remark that he spoke much without obtaining any particular influence and evinced himself constantly the enthusiastic champion of the people. Robespierre, in all his harangues, appears to foresee events. The avowed enemy of royalty, we behold him on the side of republicanism, of which he ventured to alter the name, on the day when the assembly decreed the French government monarchical. We behold him again, after the arrest of the king at Varennes, resuming his projects for the destruction of that monarch, preparing the movements which took place at the Champ de Mars on July 14th, 16th, 17th, 1791, and attacking on the 14th, in the assembly, the principle of the inviolability of the sovereign, in the hope of having him arraigned. But at the end of the sitting, finding his opinion rejected, he began to tremble for his temerity, and required that they should not provoke the ruin of persons who had engaged in that affair. If Robespierre was unable to distinguish himself among the orators of the Constituent Assembly, if his principles appeared obnoxious to the innovators acting from sentiment in 1789, if they often drew upon him the indignation of his colleagues, they were the means of his acquiring among the Jacobins the reputation and favor which, daily increasing, rendered him at last the idol of the people and the ruler of the government. He was called the Incorruptible. The day of the closing of the assembly, the populace surrounded him on his coming out of the hall, put a crown of oak upon his head, placed him in a carriage, and, taking out the horses, dragged him to his house, exclaiming as they moved, "Behold the friend of the people, the great defender of liberty." Robespierre was fully sensible of the advantages which might result from his alliance with the Jacobins. He devoted himself entirely to the direction of a club bearing that name, and refused, in order to give up his whole time to the objects they had in view, the office of accuser in the criminal tribunal at Paris, to which he had been appointed. Until his election to a seat in the convention, he was never seen personally to engage in those insurrections which produced the atrocious attack upon the king, nor in the horrible massacres which, in 1792, covered Paris with murder and blood, and the French name with eternal opprobrium. He refused even to preside at the tribunal of August the 10th, because, as he said, he had long since denounced and accused the conspirators whom this tribunal was ordained to judge. But he had scarcely entered the convention when he resolved to raise his faction upon the ruins of all the others, and his power upon the destruction of those factions which he might employ. To attain this end, he was seen at first to strengthen the ties by which he had already been united
to Marat and Danton, and to avail himself particularly of the latter, in order to overthrow the Girondins, who, from the fifth session, had suspected his ambition and accused him of aspiring to the dictatorship. It was during this struggle that Louvet pronounced against him that very eloquent harangue, which Madame Roland called the Robespierreiad. Assisted by his brother and by Danton, Robespierre, in the sitting of November 5th, overpowered the Girondins and went to the Jacobins to enjoy the fruits of his victory, where Merlin de Tienville declared him an eagle and a barbarous reptile. From that moment, he never ceased to promote the death of Louis XVI with an asperity and a perseverance almost incredible. In short, until the fatal day of the martyrdom of that amiable and unfortunate prince, he continually importuned the tribune to pronounce upon him, according to the expression of one of his colleagues, de vociferations de cannibali, and the most atrocious prejudgments. It is almost superfluous to add that he voted for his death on the day of the nominal appeal to the nation. Within any moderate limits, it would be impossible to give the details of this monstrous proceeding. Of all the disorders which had occurred during the stormy period, which had sent him on the throne of France, Louis was accused. He was assigned counsel, and Messieurs Tronchet, Romignon, Merchebet, and de Cisa, with his approbation, undertook his defense. Their exertions, though creditable to themselves, were of no avail, and on January 16, 1793, after hearing them in his defense, and his solemn denial of the crimes laid to his charge, and after sitting of nearly 34 hours, the punishment of death was awarded. Constant in his hatred of the Girondins, Robespierre attacked them with great vehemence, until May 31st, when he obtained a complete triumph. His most dangerous enemies among the men of that faction were outlawed, and others arrested. The success of this day rendered him absolute ruler of the convention, and founded that tyrannical empire which only terminated with his life. Among the factions which had lent him their assistance, the Hébertistes were the first that separated from his cause. This faction aspired to sole dominion, but the good fortune or the address of Robespierre was able at once to oppose it to the Jacobins and the Cordeliers, and it sunk in March 1794 under their united efforts. Danton, who had been particularly serviceable on this occasion, whose energy had been of such utility, who had aided him in sweeping away the other factions, Danton, in short, whom he ought to have considered as the instrument of his power, became a formidable enemy, after being for a length of time a most devoted friend and faithful ally. The two parties were at issue. One or the other must necessarily be overcome. The cunning of Robespierre triumphed over the inconsiderate ardor of his rival, whom he took pains to render unpopular by sending him to enrich himself in Belgium. A few days afterward, he was accused, arrested, and conveyed to the scaffold with Desmoulins, Lacroix, Fabre, and others. In the course of the same month, April 1794, he delivered over to the Revolutionary Tribunal the remainder of the party of the Hébertistes and of that of the Cordeliers, whom he degraded by the name of atheists, and from that moment to the period of his downfall, he met no opposition. It was then that his language assumed a different tone. "I must be, it is necessary, I will," were his general expressions, and the convention, as he himself called it, was only his machine à décret. What is worthy of remark is that France, groaning under the struggles of different parties, should applaud the conduct of Robespierre, from an idea that she would be less miserable under a single tyrant. His new plan of religion, ridiculous as it was, gained some adherence. But it must be evident to every reflecting mind that Robespierre must have conceived himself at the head of the government, since he, whose sole object had hitherto been to destroy, attempted to rebuild. It is impossible to conjecture how long his power might have continued, had he spared his colleagues, and if he had not incited to resistance men who until then had blindly executed his orders and who desired nothing more than to continue to serve and obey him. But in sacrificing the leaders of the revolutionary government, Robespierre sought a support in the moderate party. This policy ruined him. Those whose destruction he had meditated occasioned his downfall. Danger, however, inspired him with courage. From June 10th,
Romps and Brodan Lil-Ois in particular, had expressed some distrust of the Committee of Public Safety, which produced a discussion in which Robespierre, speaking with an air of despotism, had the good fortune to silence them. This was the moment he should have chosen to overwhelm the party, which redoubled its intrigues for his destruction, and at whose head Tallien rendered himself remarkable. His friend, Saint-Just, advised him to strike the first blow. Robespierre had passed several days in retirement, occupied in projecting at a moment when he ought to have acted. When he reappeared on the 26th at the convention, his partisans abandoned him. He in vain endeavored to regain the ground he had lost. Sensible of the danger which threatened him, he called together his most intimate friends on the night of the 26th. Saint-Just pressed him immediately to act. He hesitated for 24 hours, and this delay was the sentence of his death. The next day, Billaud Varennes removed the veil, and Robespierre, having rushed to the tribune to reply to him, the cries of "Down with the tyrant!" drove him instantly from the assembly. A few minutes after a decree was passed for his arrest, and that of Saint-Just, Couthon, and Libas, "The robbers triumph," he exclaimed, on turning to the side of the conquerors. He was afterward conducted to the Luxembourg, and in a little time removed from that palace and conveyed to the tribune, which had delivered him up. He, for some instants, cherished the hopes of a triumph. The National Guard, under the command of Henriot, assembled in his defense. But the convention having put him out of the protection of the law, the Parisians abandoned him, and at 3 o'clock in the morning he found himself, with his accomplices, in the power of the officers of the convention. At the moment he was about to be seized, he discharged a pistol at his head, which only fractured his lower jaw. Others say it was fired by Medal, one of the gendarmes who had stepped forward to arrest him, and against whom he defended himself. He was immediately conducted to the commune, from thence conveyed to the conciergerie, and executed on the same day, July 28, 1794. His last moments presented a terrific scene. His mouth full of blood, his eyes half closed, his head bound up with a bloody handkerchief, he was thrown into the same cell which had been successively inhabited by Herbert. He was thrown into the same cell which had been successively inhabited by Herbert, Danton, and Chaumet,

The executioner, in order to dispatch him, rudely tore away the bandage from his wound. He uttered a cry of horror. His lower jaw separated itself from the upper. The blood flowed again, and his head exhibited a spectacle of the most frightful kind. He died at the age of 36. Robespierre was not a monster. His life attests it. Nor was he solely guilty of the atrocities which signalized his reign. By his downfall, he was loaded with all those iniquities which, had he triumphed, he would have attributed to his opponents.

You have just heard Charles F. Horn on the life of the feared French revolutionary leader, Robespierre. The voice was that of a modern reader. This is historyradio.org, a free radio stream, promoting knowledge of literature and history.

0: In the first half of the 20th century, black South African writers were clearing a path for themselves in newspaper columns. One of these was Rolf's Robert Reginald Dlomo, who wrote for the Bantu Press. He wanted to challenge stereotypes, and created a learned African character who walked about town commenting on city life. 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
1: 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Dlomo.
2: Thank you.

There is something about New Year, ladies and gentlemen, that is funny. We shall enlighten you presently, friends, in the next lines we shall write after these. Indeed, these next lines have been following us all over the town since last week, wanting to be written. But we could not write them for our gentlemen and ladies, for that would spoil the construction of the sentence and give it a schoolboyish flavor. If you can imagine, ladies and gentlemen, how we learned scribes and plagiarists spend sleepless nights poring over our sentences until they shine like silver. Why do we do this? We hear you asking, since fools always advertise their ignorance. We do it so that when you read us, the written words may sound like wedding bells in your ear. You know the wedding bells, gentlemen. We need not ask the ladies, for even those who do not know them dream of them. We know you are still patiently waiting to hear what is funny about the new year. We refer you to Jeremiah Maimai. Our next door neighbor is a case in point, gentlemen. From February to December each year, he is as harmless as Skokisan. We leave him alone. But on New Year's Day, he issues forth in immaculate brown suit.

0: with socks and shoes to match, the front and back of a match his sweetheart's brooch. We need not ask, gentlemen, where he got this suit, so lightning-like to say so. With so many bargain sellers about, ladies and gentlemen, need we wonder particularly? Let sleeping dogs lie is our motto. We remember when we saw a sleeping dog across our road one day and we decided to move it along there. Did the dog move? The mere recollection of the incident, even at this late period, bathes us in perspiration. The dog didn't move. It flew at our throat, gentlemen. What made it not get at it is a mystery to this day. Anyway, it didn't, and that's all that matters. We regret to be wandering like this from our subject, ladies. Isn't it just like you when a boy asks you, "When will you love me, Sophia?" Do you ever give him a straightforward answer and say, "I love you now," not on your word of honor? You pretend as if you are going to think and then promise to tell him tomorrow, when all the time the boy can see that you have been chasing him for years, wanting him to propose to you. Let us get back to Jeremiah. He issues forth decked out in irresistible clothes and walks as if the steps he takes pains him. He struts, to be precise, just like a peacock when you whistle to it. Why does Jerry do this? Because he has resolved to be a new man. He has resolved to turn over a new leaf. And where is that new leaf? He will find it in the garden of his friend at Sophia Town and will turn it over so as to be a better man in 1938. You will be surprised, ladies and gentlemen, when we tell you that thousands of Africans pander to this obtuse feeling. If you don't know the meaning of pander and obtuse, go to your dictionaries and look the words up. Many Africans of both sexes have already promised to their friends to stop smoking, drinking skokian, and telling lies in daytime. But do you think they keep those promises? We don't want to say they do not, gentlemen and ladies. We leave it to you. That's all.
1: Get up, Jake.

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While the ancient empires of South America have been well known since the arrival of Europeans, the considerable Native American urban settlements in North America have received less attention. When the settlement of Cahokia was established in present-day Illinois, around the time of William the Conqueror, it quickly became larger than London. Now, on historyradio.org, we feature excerpts from an interview with William Isiminger, an archaeologist at Cahokia, conducted by the Madison Historical Digital Archive in 2018, and released under a Creative Commons license.

0: So when did you first come to Cahokia Mounds? It's the very first visit.
1: First time I was here at Cahokia Mounds was in 1968. I was hired on a digging crew here. It was being run by Dr. Melvin Fowler from the University of Wisconsin-Milwaukee. He had several projects at the Cahokia site at that time. And I was working on the what's called the South Stockade behind the Twin Mounds, trying to locate where the defensive wall went around the southern part of the sort of downtown Cahokia, and we did indeed find that and several constructions of it. So that was my first visit and experience at Cahokia.
0: So what was your overall impression of the whole site when you first came?
1: Well, of course, everybody, including myself, is always amazed at how big the site is and how big some of the mounds are compared to other mound sites. And it was an interesting experience. The dig we were on was mostly in gumbo clay, and very hard to dig with a sharpened shovel. It's just hard to imagine how the Mississippians dug it with stone tools. But we were able to see the color differences in the soil that showed us where several different constructions of the defensive wall were located. But it's always interesting to be able to work at the largest prehistoric site in America, and it's the first experience.
0: So when you first came here, it was a park still, correct?
1: Right. The first land was purchased here in 1925. It was 144 acres purchased from the Ramey family that owned much of the site. And that included Monk's Mound, part of the Grand Plaza, the Twin Mounds, Mound 72 area. So it was sort of a central corridor through the middle of the site that was purchased. And it stayed that way for a long time, but it was developed as a state park. So when I started here, we were probably somewhere around 600 and some acres. And today we have about 2,200 acres that the state owns. So it was in the late 70s that we really started to refocus the management of the site from a park to more of a historic site, state historic site.
0: So how much archaeological damage did the subdivisions and all the other development cause? I mean, other than obviously knocking down a mound.
1: Yeah. Well, obviously it's, the mounds are the most obvious feature of the site.
0: Right.
1: Originally, we estimate there were about 120 mounds, of which about 80 survive today in some form or another, and very few of them have escaped some kind of alteration by modern man. The smaller ones were plowed over by farmers. Some had houses built on them. Others were sold for fill. Highways, subdivisions, discount stores also impacted a number of the mounds. And so quite a bit was damaged, of the mounds, but it's not just the mounds that we're concerned with. It's also the land all around the mounds, because that's where the people live, and that's
0: right.
1: Where their houses were, it's where their daily activities took place. We learn often a lot more about them digging there than we do on a mound.
0: Right.
1: So we try to preserve as much of that as we can, and we still have a ongoing land acquisition program through the Cahokia Mounds Museum Society, our support group. When they have funds available and there is a willing seller in another subdivision just on the eastern border of our property, they've been acquiring properties to help protect and preserve more of the site, because there are at least four mounds in that neighborhood. And so far they've acquired almost 60 properties and then turned those over to the state.
0: So what kind of a process is there when you have to demolish those houses to do the minimum amount of damage to?
1: Well, when the houses were built, of course, they impacted or damaged the site. And some of them had basements in the subdivision that was here between where the museum sits today. And so obviously that had impact on the site. When we acquire a property, it's the property owner that has to do the demolition. So there is an attempt to, try and stabilize the land again where it's been impacted by the modern construction.
0: So How long have you been here? Or what do you consider when you started? And
1: I started here full-time in April of 1971. So this coming April, I'll be here 48 years.
0: Okay. Is there a target in there? Or?
1: Well, I'm talking about retiring at the end of next year. It'll be, I guess, 49 years then, or almost. And I'll be 75 then, so I figure that's a good time to...
0: What exhibits would you like to see here that aren't here yet?
1: Well, one that's very hard to nail down is a little more information on cosmology and beliefs, and based on what we know about the Mississippian culture and mm-hmm. some of their descendants, some of the what information we have of later peoples and their beliefs, and how things we see archaeologically seem to reflect some of those same kinds of beliefs. So it's a little bit more on that. We just recently, it's been almost 3 years now, put in a new exhibit on wetlands and waterways, so how the Indians utilized the resources of the river bottoms and floodplain and the river and the backwater lakes and everything else. We hadn't really addressed that in very much in the initial exhibits. So there are things like that. There's a few exhibits we would need to update, for instance, the Mound 72 exhibit, because new analyses done by the people at the University of Illinois are changing some of our ideas about what was there and what that represents. And so we've got to do some updates like that from time to time. The history of the archaeology, the panels that we have up now is kind of stopped around 2000, and so we've got almost 20 more years of research that's been going on. And
0: what sites do you think compare the best with Cahokia? Other sites?
1: Well, there's several major Mississippian sites in the South. For instance, Moundville in Alabama, which is the second largest surviving site after Cahokia. Etowah Mounds in Georgia, Okmulgee Mounds in Georgia, Angel Mounds, Indiana, Kincaid Mounds in Illinois, Aztalan in Wisconsin. Those are some of the major sites that we talk about, in Spiro Mound in Oklahoma. So those are, we're trying to get across to people that this was not one culture, but it was an amalgam of many different cultures that we collectively refer to as Mississippian. So I often tell people, it's like we use the term European. There's a certain similarity of European culture or Asian culture, but we know there's differences in language and geography and lifestyles and other things, but there are certain shared characteristics that these people have. Well, same was true with the Indian cultures, especially the Mississippian. So trying to make people realize that this was a cultural system or tradition that covered a very broad area with a lot of interaction, a lot of trade, interconnection with each other.
0: So there would have been multiple tribes.
1: Right, different tribes, different languages, but living basically the same way of life, but with regional variations. Another thing we would like to do with some of the recent work that was done, for instance, in East St. Louis, talk about the mound groups there. There are huge mound centers there in East St. Louis. There are about 50 mounds at one time, and in downtown St. Louis, another 26 or 7 mounds that were right across the river from each other and probably controlling, trade and traffic along the rivers and access to Cahokia. You probably had to go through East St. Louis to get to Cahokia. So, unfortunately, we thought, mostly destroyed. St. Louis pretty much is, as the city grew up there. But what we discovered when they were building the new bridge in East St. Louis to go across the river, they encountered a huge settlement that was much bigger than we anticipated being there, that was associated with that mound complex. And they just in the small area they dug, they found over 1,400 houses and over 4,000 pits, and that's probably only 10% of the site. You know, that was there. So it's a much more massive complex that we call Greater Cahokia, which includes Cahokia Mounds, East St. Louis, and St. Louis Mound groups, and all the surrounding smaller communities that were all part of this metropolitan area in prehistoric times.
0: So we've talked before about Mitchell also being at the, northern end of the American Bottoms. The so-called Big Mound on McLee's Landing, how did it compare to sites that are here?
1: Yeah, it was the largest mound in the St. Louis complex. Mm-hmm. I think it was maybe about 40 feet tall. I've forgotten the other dimensions, but and it probably was a sort of a ridge-shaped mound, and those are kind of unique to the Cahokia area. And that's right about, it was eventually leveled and by 1870. They used the dirt for fill, to build railroads and roads and things like that in St. Louis. That's where the new bridge lands on the Missouri side of the river, is right about where Big Mound used to be.
0: Yeah.
1: And there was another large one, and sometimes was called Cemetery Mound in East St. Louis, because later Anglo settlers and others used it for their burials, but apparently there was Indian burials there as well from the earlier period. But unfortunately, those cities grew, they leveled most of those mounds, used the dirt for fill and for elevating other parts of the cities that were growing in the 1800s, and so a lot of it was lost. But what we've found is that the bases of a lot of those mounds in East St. Louis are still there beneath the city rubble and through the fill. And so we can still see a lot of the habitation zones and the mound bases beneath what's left of the city there today.
0: They didn't want to dig too deep into the clay. So here at the interpretive site or center, what is the message or the big idea that you want visitors to take away from the whole site?
1: Yeah, our big idea was always the urban nature of Cahokia, the fact that this was an Indian city. It wasn't just a village or a tribe, but it was an amalgam of people who moved here to become part of the big city. When Cahokia really grew exponentially around 1050 AD, a lot of the smaller sites were abandoned as people moved in to be part of the big city, I guess. But we also are seeing increasing evidence as we do more excavations, not only at Cahokia, but in some of the surrounding sites, of a lot of immigration of people from other areas, such as northeast Arkansas and southeast Missouri and parts of Indiana and Kentucky, based on the pottery and other things we see that we know come from those areas. So people were immigrating into Cahokia. And with the new analysis of the burials from Mound 72, looking at the strontium levels in the teeth, they can determine that at least 30% of the burials there are non-local, so not from this area, but from someplace else. Now, whether that's through, and a lot of those were sacrificial burials, so we don't know if they were local people or people who moved here, people who were captives, if they were married into the society, or we don't know how they selected those people.
0: Or slaves.
1: But we do know that a lot of them were coming from other places. We're still trying to figure out where some of those places are.
0: Or hostages?
1: Could be. We don't see much evidence of what we call slaves in Indian society. There's a few examples here and there, but they often did captured mainly women and children. We're talking about what later Indians were doing, so we assume that these earlier people did too. And a lot of times they were adopted into those societies. They became part of the captors' society. And that may have well been happening with some of those examples here at Cahokia.
0: So of all the excavations that you've taken part of, which one was the most exciting for you to work on?
1: I think probably summer I worked at Dixon Mounds, 1967, before I came here. They were getting ready to build a new museum up there. And the old museum they had like over 230-some burials in situ, still exposed in their original positions. So we knew there was a cemetery there, and they were going to incorporate that burial complex into one of the wings of the new museum there. So where we were digging is sort of outside of where that wing would be, just to recover and remove anything that might be there before the new building went up. And so we were, you know, digging burials, which was fascinating in many ways, but that's something that we don't do much in archaeology anymore because native peoples have raised objections and concerns about disturbing human remains, except in rare circumstances. So for me, that was a kind of a fascinating aspect of it. But actually, I think almost everything we do as archaeologists, we think is exciting. You know, it looks very mundane a lot of times, but a lot of the focus of the work I did here at Cahokia was tracing where the stockade wall went around the center part of the site. Part of the problem is the site was so heavily occupied for so long that there's been many reuses of the same place, plot of land over and over again for, you know, hundreds of years. And so they built these walls right through where people used to live. So we find evidence of houses and pits, as well as the trenches they dug to set the post in for the walls. And sometimes just digging in a 1-2 meter square, you can see where there's a sequence of 7 or 8 activities that took place, and they all superimpose each other, and trying to unravel that. That's kind of the challenge of archaeology, and I always find that fascinating, trying to determine the sequence of activities that took place in any particular spot. And another project I was involved on here was back in 1985, we had a donation from a local couple to reconstruct the Woodhenge that Dr. Warren Wittry had excavated in the early 60s and again the late 70s. And we wanted to reconstruct one of the circles, and we wanted to do it where the original was. And so he had identified most of the posts for what we call circle number 3, which would have had 48 posts in a circle. But we were missing some on the northeast side, so I had a field school out there in the summer of 85 to check those areas and see if we could find where those posts were. And we did. We found those 3 locations, so we were able to reconstruct the circle as best we could at that point. That was interesting, you know, to be able to find something where you predict it should be. Most of the time we're surprised in archaeology. We think that we know where things are. But there's a lot of technology nowadays that helps us to narrow down better where to dig, where we use remote sensing. You know,
0: the radar, the magnetometry,
1: electronic resistivity and conductivity. Using these instruments, you know, across the ground, it detects where there's soil has been disturbed, you know, where people live, where they've had houses and built walls and dug pits and things. So these things show up just through these sensing instruments, and they plot maps of the distribution of these things. And so it really helps us to focus where to dig, to do what we call ground truthing, to confirm what we're seeing on those maps that the computers print out with actual excavations. And,
0: so if you're finding 7 or 8 different layers of things, how well does the ground-penetrating radar or the remote sensing do for that?
1: It gets very confused, you know. When you have so many, like areas, certain areas of the site where the densest occupation was, it'll show you there's a lot of activity there, but it's difficult for it to isolate one feature from another if they actually are superimposing on top of each other. And it's not necessarily layers, it's the same surface of ground that's used over and over again. So it's not separated by
0: right.
1: There's, you know, stratigraphy, shall we say.
0: What's the most unique thing that's been found here?
1: I guess the most unique thing would be the Birdman tablet. That's become the logo or the symbol for Cahokia. This sandstone tablet's about 4 inches tall, with the figure of a man wearing a bird-like mask and holding a wing up to one side in sort of a dancing posture on one side, and the flip side has a cross-hatching pattern. So we think that what's represented there are the different spiritual realms that most Indian peoples believe in. The upper world, represented by the bird, most likely a falcon or hawk. This world, or middle world, where the people live, so the man represents that. Then the cross-hatching on the backside is representation of snakeskin, basically, so the underworld or lower world. How they use that kind of stone, we don't know. And right now I'm doing some research on other tablets that from other sites, and as well as other tablets from this site that have been found, and trying to do a comparative study. And so that's one of the few that's been found intact and complete. And so that's become sort of, like I say, our symbol for Cahokia Mound. So that's probably one of the more unique things that's been found here.
0: Has the Cahokian design been found elsewhere?
1: There are designs that we associate with Cahokia, especially on pottery. Mm-hmm. What's called Ramian-sized pottery. It's a bowl or a jar is the official term we use, but it has a inslanting shoulder. And usually on that shoulder there's these interlocking scroll designs or several variations of that motif, which seems to be originate here at Cahokia and then has spread to other areas. And so you see imitations of it, as well as the pots themselves sometimes being transported in distant areas. So that motif we see spreading. And also, we think that a lot of the figurines that are made out of what's called Missouri flint clay, which comes from west of St. Louis, and it is a reddish-colored stone that's semi-hard or semi-soft, however you want to say it, was carved into like little statuettes or figurines. Sometimes they're also made into pipes that were smoked in ceremonies. But we think that most of those were actually made here at Cahokia, even though they're found in Arkansas and Oklahoma and Alabama, other places, Tennessee. But they've been able to identify the signature of that particular stone, and that stone is coming from that one source not too far from here. So we think that the Cahokians were making those figurines, and perhaps as they spread, and we think it may be a new religion out of Cahokia in the early, 1050 to 1100 AD or so. These are representations of the culture heroes and the mythology and the beliefs of the people. And as they tell the story, as they spread this new religion, they are probably taking these figurines with them and, taking them to these other remote areas. It looks very similar to what's called pipestone, which is from up in Minnesota, but its chemical signature is very different. And so with certain instruments, we can detect if it's local or if it's some other thing. Yeah.
0: Okay, so of all the mounds that have been lost over the years, which area do you think was the greatest loss?
1: Oh, that's a hard one to answer. There was a big mound at the western edge of the site called Powell Mound that the farmer who owned that leveled it in 1931. It was probably the second largest mound at the site at the time. So that was a major loss. Plus, not only in the center of the site here, we have the subdivision where the Interpretive Center sits today that impacted the site, plus the subdivision to the east of here and called State Park Place, which was started in the 1930s. The one that was here where the Interpretive Center is was started in the 1940s. But so those kinds of residential developments and the commercial developments along the highway that runs through our site, the Collinsville Road used to be US 40. And so there's been a lot of commercial development, things we would like to eventually improve. If we can do that through land acquisitions or donations. And there are two mounds that were destroyed by a department store called Grandpa's that was built right across the street from us here. You can still see the bases of the mounds kind of under the foundation of the building. The state was able to acquire that property through some grant money, but not enough funds left to do demolition and get rid of it. We'd like to eventually, you know, get it torn down, do some of the archaeology, recover what information we can about the mounds and the occupation that it impacted, and then make that into a green space that would be mm-hmm. a much more attractive part of our site than it is today.
0: So how much has this site sort of creeped into your personal life? You've been here a long time.
1: Yeah, I've been here, well, like I say, in April, it'll be 48 years, so it's become, in many ways, my life, you know. But I've never really thought about going anyplace else, you know. And I've survived several different agencies and several different site directors. I never wanted to be in charge because running a site involves dealing with personnel and budgets and other things. I just wanted to do what I do. And even there was an opportunity at one point, I might have been given the job as site manager, but I never really wanted to deal with that because I've seen what the other managers had to go through and how who people they had to deal with. And that was not part of what I wanted to do.
0: So I'm sitting here looking at this painting on the wall, which right. is a very commonly used in our brochures and so forth.
1: Right.
0: And who painted that?
1: I painted that.
0: Yeah.
1: Yes. People are always asking, you know, for pictures of what Cahokia might have looked like. So we had to send them to National Geographic or somebody else to get what they wanted. And there's a few others that we were able to use, but so I always wanted to do something that we didn't have to go through all those copyright concerns and other sources. That's something we would have ourselves. So I decided to do a painting, and it's. But I wanted to do something because I was familiar with the site. I knew where some things were, and I guessed where some other things were. But I wanted to have something that was accurate, you know.
0: And mm-hmm. When did you paint it?
1: I think it was 91 when I finally finished it. I worked on it on and off for 2 or 3 years. There's a lot of detail in there, so you know, I get burned out after a while, and I put it aside, and then go back again and work on it some more.
0: So that was done almost 25, 30 years ago then?
1: Yeah.
0: So what would you change in that picture to make it?
1: Well, those would be the main things I would change, I guess. And maybe even Monk's Mound, as we were showing that what was called the second terrace on the west side of Monk's Mound as being a nice flat area, but we know that it probably was originally at the top of the mound and collapsed at some point. Then they modified that, and then they added the front terrace on the mound. So what I've shown here is sort of a blending of many
0: different
1: centuries
0: phases
1: into one time shot. So probably not all those things were standing at the exact same time. You know, like Woodhenge, we now know, is mostly between 1100 and 1200 AD. The stockade wall wasn't there at the beginning. It was first put up maybe a little before 1200, and it was there for about 100 years. So I'd show all these things that in the same picture, but they were not necessarily all standing at the same time. And might show a few more houses here and there, or less in certain spots. Might indicate the plazas a little bit better. So there are things that, if I had to do it over again, I would probably change. They also did a book on Cahokia called Cahokia Mounds, America's First City.
0: So for the record, is there anything, any structures or anything under Monk's Mounds?
1: Well,
0: Monk's Mound.
1: The coring that we've done all the way through, vertical coring through Monk's Mound, shows it's all solid earth. Now, a few years ago, when we were doing some repairs on the west side of Monk's Mound, where we had some slumping occurring, we did some horizontal boring into the mound. We were trying to install drains to get water out of the mound that's causing a lot of the slumping problems. And one of the corings the borings, they went in horizontally. They were in about 150 feet into the mound and about 40 feet below the what we call the second terrace. And they drilled through about over 30 feet of rocks. Now, we don't know how far those rocks go beyond where they are bored or above or below. All we know is that at least in 32 feet or so, there's rocks under there. And we don't know what it is. You know, the rock had to be brought there because there is no rock in the soil here. So it's probably limestone, probably cobbles rather than a big boulder. And whether it's a ceremonial platform, a tomb, or a wall, or a structure, we don't know. But we know it's not under the whole mound. It's in that isolated area. The testing we've done so far hasn't been able to penetrate deep enough, you know, with these instruments, you know, to get down to where the stone is. So we're going to keep trying to better define its limits, but still it's too deep to dig down to because you have to dig through 40 feet.
0: You have to destroy the mound, basically.
1: Right, and we don't want to do that. Well, we see it in most every mound that we have looked at. What they seem to do first is strip the ground. Strip off the sod and build a mound. Sometimes they reuse that dirt in the building of it, but they seem to, you know, level the area, and probably sometimes they might put a layer of special soil down that had meaning to them, whether it's sand or colorful or whatever. But a lot of times, before that mound was there, there had been some kind of other building there, a ceremonial building of some kind. So they're continuing the sacred use of that spot, but now with a mound over where that building used to be. And of course, they're wooden buildings, so they don't survive, but sometimes we can see the patterns in the soil where they had been. And but as far as Monk's Mound, again, it's based a lot on the coring that's been done, that the mound is pretty much the same height as it originally was, or its final construction anyway, but most of the changes have been on the sides where there's erosion and slumping and other things going on. And there was a house built on top, farmhouse, back in the 1830s. So there's been modern impact to it as well.
0: And is there still a modern grave on top?
1: Amos Hill, who built the house there in the 1830s, is buried up on that northwest corner up on top, yeah.
0: So in the past, we've talked a little bit about doing research on Native American remains from here. So I know that a little bit of DNA work has been done on Mound 72.
1: They're trying and haven't had much success yet because preservation is very poor, but they're attempting to do some, yeah. All the burials that were from Mound 72 are under the jurisdiction of the Illinois State Museum Collection and Research Center in Springfield, where they're stored. So they had to get permission from the Illinois State Museum. Now, thus far, there hasn't been an official claim by an Indian tribe under what we call NAGPRA, the Native American Grave Protection and Repatriation Act, although the Osage have sent a letter of intent that they ultimately will make some kind of claim, not only to Cahokia, but most of Illinois and Missouri and Ohio and Indiana and places along the Ohio River and Mississippi River in the Midwest here, where they migrated in the past. But we don't really know who their direct descendants are at this point. Although the Osage are some of the best candidates because they've got a lot of the same kind of mythology and symbolism, complex social political structure that reflects a more complex earlier time. Their oral traditions talk about them having been in this general area sometime in the past. We just don't know when. But if it was at Cahokia, was it at the beginning or the middle or the end? But they feel a direct connection to Cahokia. And again, a lot of the archaeologists, anthropologists who are studying cosmology and things like that see similarities in the artifacts and the motifs and things we see in the archaeology is very similar, you know, almost identical to what we see in the Osage, and their correlates. The The Osage, the Ponca, the Omaha, the Quapaw, and the Kansas at one time were all one big group that lived in the Ohio Valley and migrated westward, and then they kind of split and went in different directions.
0: So do you think the Mississippians had more connection to the east or to the south?
1: More to the south, and because there's Mississippian sites all throughout the southern states. As far as materials coming to Cahokia, we get more, looks like it's coming from the south. Things going from Cahokia look like they're going more northward. So they have connections in both directions.
0: Well, I would like to thank you for giving us your insights into this site.

You have just heard excerpts from an interview with William Isiminger, an archaeologist at Cahokia, an ancient Native American city, unearthed in present-day Illinois. 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

0: I had a dream the other night. I saw two famous men.
1: Where did they meet? Upon the street?
0: Yes, they shook hands and then they started talking in a friendly way.
1: Well, won't you tell me what they had to say?
0: Who is the grandest, greatest man this country ever knew?
1: Oh, it's you, Mr. Hoover.
0: No, it's you, Mr. Smith. Excepting Georgie Washington, who was a great man, too.
1: He's not running, Mr. Hoover.
0: What a break, Mr. Smith. Are you dry?
1: I can't remember, but I'll know in November.
0: Well, anyhow, you'll get one vote because I'll vote for you.
1: Be yourself, Mr. Hoover.
0: Keep the change, Mr. Smith. I've heard politicians say that you have got technique.
1: What's technique, Mr. Hoover?
0: It's the bunk, Mr. Smith. Why don't you bring your family to visit me next week?
1: Great idea, Mr. Hoover.
0: Bring your lunch, Mr. Smith. Do you trust in your supporters?
1: I did once, but now I use garters.
0: I'm feeling kinda hoarse today, why I can hardly speak.
1: Try some oil, Mr. Hoover.
0: No, I'm cured, Mr. Smith. This dream was such a funny sight, it certainly was queer.
1: Well, tell me, did they crack a smile?
0: No, they were both sincere. I listened and I didn't miss a word.
1: Let's hear some more of what you overheard.
0: How will you treat the farmers if they put you in the chair?
1: Once a week, Mr. Hoover.
0: Applesauce, Mr. Smith. I think you like the capital. They give you lots of air.
1: Hot or cold, Mr. Hoover?
0: Just hot air, Mr. Smith. Oh, I hear you're from the east side.
1: No, you're wrong, old top. It's the wet side.
0: What will you give the people who have done more than their share?
1: Vacuum cleaners, Mr. Hoover.
0: Why not cough drops, Mr. Smith?
2: Let us harmonize a bit and exercise our throats.
1: Holy lady, Mr. Hoover.
0: Follow me, oh, Mr. Smith.
2: Now that's the way to do it, shows we really know our oats.
1: You sing bass, Mr. Hoover.
0: Very bass, Mr. Smith. Now we might sing Annie Laurie.
1: Yes, we might, but we might be sorry.
2: We'd better quit this singing if we want to get more votes.
1: You're a genius, Mr. Hoover.
0: You're another, Mr. Smith.
1: Reservoir, Mr. Hoover.
0: Skip the gutter, Mr. Smith.
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4: The National Broadcasting Company and its affiliated independent stations present The Pacific Story. In the midst of the fury of world conflict, events in the Pacific are taking on ever greater importance. Here is the story of the Pacific and its peoples, whose destiny is at stake in the Pacific War. Here is the tale of the war in the Pacific and its meaning to us and to the generations to come.

The Pacific Story comes to you tonight from Hollywood and Philadelphia as another public service with drama of the past and present and commentary by Richard J. Walsh, editor of Asia and the Americas magazine and authority on the Pacific and the Far East. Nehru of India, the new man of the new

0: We believe this war is a mighty revolution which will only succeed on the basis of freedom of all peoples. Without India's freedom now, it will fail. This is the reason why India's freedom becomes an urgent and immediate necessity and cannot be postponed.
1: This was the last free utterance of Jawaharlal Nehru. He wrote it for a Chinese newspaper man in Bombay on August 8, 1942. He was speaking for the more than 800 million people of China and India, nearly one-third of the world's population. The next day...
2: All right, you there! Get back there! Get back!
3: Hold up! Oh, back in that line there!
2: They're rushing us, the whole mob of them! Must be a thousand!
3: Get rid of them, Drew!
2: Back there, you! Back! Come on, now! Back! Throwing stones and vegetables! Stop there!
4: Look! They've arrested Milan Abul Kalam Azad!
5: Yes! And there's Nehru! They've taken him, too!
2: Get back in that line
4: yes,
2: now!
4: They're marching Nehru off! This is the ninth time Nehru has been taken to jail!
5: Yes, only twice has he been out of jail for more than a year at a time! What are they doing there?
4: They're taking the records, the documents of the Congress Party!
2: Well, stop that pushing! Get back there! Back!
4: They're taking Nehru! They're taking Nehru!
3: Hold him! Hold him, Nehru! Hold him!
4: Hey, Nehru! Hey, Nehru!
1: They took 200 of us that day in August 1942. We have been in jail ever since. I sit watching Jawaharlal Nehru. Pandit Nehru, all India calls him. Pandit, great scholar. But he is more than that. He is a great human soul. I watch him as he sits silently spinning. I watch him as he reads. I listen to his wisdom.
0: Peace is indivisible. And so is freedom. There can be no enduring equilibrium unless freedom spans the world. India's problem is part of the world's problem, and neither can be considered fully or understood apart from the other.
1: As I watch Nehru sitting here quietly in jail, I think of the sacrifices he has made for his people, of the many times he has been arrested. He came from an illustrious family of Brahmins. Motilal Nehru, his father, had a great influence on him. His father was a lawyer, a great one, and an aristocrat. In 1905, Motilal took Jawaharlal to England to be educated. In 1905, he placed him in Harrow. And when Jawaharlal finished his work there, he went to Cambridge.
6: Have you heard, Jawaharlal? Open revolt has broken out in Bengal.
0: I was afraid it would come.
6: They have hanged some of the young leaders and put many others in prison.
0: Lord Curzon's policy could only lead to this. I have been following it in the Indian papers I get from home.
6: Lord Curzon says that Bengal should be partitioned for administration purposes.
0: That is not the reason.
6: What is the reason, Jawaharlal?
0: He wants to partition Bengal to weaken it. Because it is so advanced politically.
6: Yes, that is why the people have risen against him.
0: If he persists, he will have a real rebellion to put down, and that will mean...
1: Nehru waited for the papers from home with tenseness. In one of these papers, he found an article written by his father, Motilal. The article was so moderate in tone that it annoyed Jawaharlal. He sat down and wrote to his father at once. And when Motilal read the letter...
7: Why, the impudence, the impertinence! My own son writing me that my views must be highly pleasing to the British government. Why, I have a good notion to bring him home to England at once. My views highly pleasing to the British government. The impertinence!
1: But Motilal did not bring Nehru back. Jawaharlal stayed in Britain until 1912. 7 years he had been gone. And when he returned in 1912 with a law degree and many new ideas, he said...
0: I'm afraid as I landed at Bombay, I was a bit of a prig and with little to commend me.

0: Nehru saw things in India with clearer eyes. Tilak, the great leader before Gandhi, and Annie Besant, the dynamic Irishwoman, started the Home Rule League to get home rule for India. And Nehru threw himself into the movement with all his soul. He listened to Sarojini Naidu, our great poetess, and was fired with the spirit of nationalism. In him now was a growing desire to take an aggressive part in public work. He carried on his law practice with less and less enthusiasm. The World War came. India gave her blood and substance to the Allies. Sikhs and Gurkhas and Muslims fought in the trenches. And during the war, in 1916, Vasanta Panchami, the day that marks the coming of spring in India, in 1916, Nehru married frail, delicate little Kamala. Kamala dedicated her life to India, as Jawaharlal did. When the war was over, new forces had been set free in India.
1: England encouraged the farmhands to leave the land and go into war industries. Now we cannot blame them for joining trade unions and asking for better wages and better conditions.
2: Indians will no longer be subservient to the British. I served with them in the trenches, and they are no better than we are.
3: Britain pledged during the war that India would get a new status. When are we going to get it?
1: We can look to the Russians. The Russians won victory in their revolution.
0: We waited for more self-government. Instead, suppressive laws were passed by the government. They tried to smother the growing spirit of rebellion. Then India found a leader, Gandhi. Gandhi was ill, but from his sickbed, he started the Satyagraha Sabha, the Truth Force Association. All who joined the Satyagraha Sabha pledged themselves to disobey the new laws, but not to be violent, and to be truthful in all things. Nehru heard of the movement.
4: Here at last is the method of action, which is straight and open. I shall join the Satyagraha Sabha immediately.
5: You cannot join this movement, Jawaharlal.
4: This is the way out of the tangle of affairs, Father.
5: You, my only son, sleeping on the floor of a jail because of defiance of law?
4: Others have done it.
5: It is preposterous. No, Jawaharlal, you cannot.
0: There was high tension between Nehru and his father. Night after night, Jawaharlal wandered about alone, thinking. Motilal actually tried sleeping on the floor to find out what it was like. He was sure this would be Jawaharlal's lot. Nehru talked with Gandhi, and Gandhi advised him not to upset his father. And it was at this time, you remember, that Gandhi proclaimed an all-India day of Hartal.
6: Business all over India came to a standstill today as Gandhi called a day a Hartal, a cessation of work by Indians throughout the entire country. Two Indian leaders were arrested in Amritsar.
2: Police fired on an unarmed mob that marched to plead for the release of the two Indian leaders who were arrested in Amritsar, India. When several Indians fell dead, the infuriated mob looted English stores and killed five or six persons in retaliation.
7: Hundreds of Indian men, women, and children, in a peaceful protest meeting in Amritsar, were mowed down by the fire of General Dyer. General Dyer had issued a warning that the meeting would be unlawful. But the warning reached only a small number. Since this being a religious festival day, thousands of Indians poured in from out of town.
0: Nehru sat in the inquiry.
7: Indians poured in from out of town.
0: Nehru sat in the inquiry into the events of these dark days.

0: city which ignores this vast multitude of semi-naked sons and daughters of India and sorrow at the degradation and overwhelming poverty of India. A new picture of India seemed to rise before me. Naked, starving, crushed, and utterly miserable. And their faith in us, casual visitors from the distant city, embarrassed me and filled me with a new responsibility that frightened me.
1: Now, in 1921, Nehru's sympathies were with Gandhi. In 1921, the Prince of Wales came to India. We regarded his visit with suspicion.
2: They are sending the Prince of Wales here with the hope that his personality will counteract Gandhi.
3: And they say that there are no political motives.
2: Then why are they sending him at this time?
3: They believe we cannot see the purpose behind the visit.
2: We will boycott the Prince wherever he appears.
3: Yes, we will boycott every function.
4: Yes, boycott.
1: We formed the Congress Volunteers to boycott the Prince of Wales. And when the government declared the volunteers illegal, Nehru's father took up the challenge, and Jawaharlal followed. They were both arrested and jailed.
0: So, Father, we are in prison together.
5: You should not be here, Jawaharlal. Under the law, you have committed no offense.
0: No law could protect us, Father.
5: You know, I feel a certain honor in being here, and a freedom within these walls that I have never known outside them.
0: Do you have anything else you want washed?
5: I can wash my own clothes, Jawaharlal.
0: No, no, no. This is my morning chore. You go on with your reading.
5: We are very fortunate to have newspapers.
0: Yes. We have this weaving shed for a barrack. And when we are weary of washing and talking and reading, we can spin.
5: What is this?
0: More prisoners coming in.
5: It gives me a feeling of strength, Jawaharlal, to realize how many of us are in this great struggle.
0: The jails can never hold all of us.
1: This was Jawaharlal's first time in jail. After 3 months, it was discovered that he was guilty of no offense under the law. So he was released. But now he had had time to reflect. Now he was spurred on to greater things. He gave up his law practice and gave himself completely to India. His star was rising, but ahead were troubled days.
6: Did you hear about Nehru? He's back in Lucknow District Jail, and he only got out of that same jail 6 weeks ago.
5: Nehru's in jail again. He has been out 9 months this time. Now he's in Nabha Jail.
2: Nehru was brutally beaten by foot and mounted police in the demonstrations against the visit of the Simon Commission. They hammered him so badly with lattes and batons that he almost lost consciousness. He did not resist, for he knew that to do so would result in the shooting down of large numbers of Indians.
3: Wonderful! Jawaharlal Nehru has been elected president of the Indian National Congress at Lahore. All India is rejoicing.
1: Nehru was just 40 when he was elected president of the Indian National Congress. Riding a white horse, he was taken through the historic city of Lahore.
6: What a great honor for your son, Motilal.
5: And what a great responsibility. I am overjoyed that my son should occupy the same place a year after me.
6: Look at the multitude showing their affection on him.
5: Our movement is now entering a more serious and earnest phase than ever before.
6: There could be no better one than Jawaharlal to head it.
7: Hail Nehru! Hail Nehru! Hail Nehru!
1: That same year, the Indian National Congress, under Nehru, proclaimed complete independence as its ultimate goal. January 26th, 1930, was fixed as Independence Day. And throughout the land, on this day in 1930, vast solemn throngs gathered to take the pledge.
8: We believe that it is the inalienable right of the Indian people, as of any other people, to have freedom and to enjoy the fruits of their toil and to have necessities of life, so that they may have full opportunities of growth. We

0: believe also that if any government deprives the people of these rights and oppresses them, the people have a further right to alter it or abolish it. We believe, therefore, that India must sever British connections and attain Purna Swaraj, or complete independence. We hold it a crime against man and God to submit any longer to a rule which has caused this disaster to our country.
1: I remember Jawaharlal in those stirring days. Less than 4 months after the Indian Declaration of Independence, he was jailed again under the Salt Act. Then he was out only 8 days, and he was arrested and put in jail again. 2 months later, his beloved Kamala was jailed too. She went to jail singing.
2: I am happy beyond measure and proud to follow in the footsteps of my husband.
1: And now sorrow came. Nehru's father, Motilal, died. Jawaharlal was released, but soon he was jailed again. He was in jail when Kamala fell ill in 1934. He was allowed 11 days to visit her.
3: We have been married 18 years, Kamala.
2: What happiness we've had.
3: Our life together is just beginning.
2: Jawaharlal, you are so brave.
1: Then the police came and took him back to jail. Kamala grew worse, and Jawaharlal was brought back to her. She lay there wistfully, struggling feebly with her illness.
2: Bend down here, Jawaharlal.
3: My Kamala.
2: What is this about you giving assurance to the government?
3: Assurance?
2: They told you they would release you to attend me if you would give assurance that you would keep away from politics.
3: How did you know, Kamala?
2: Do not give it, Jawaharlal. Go back to jail.
1: He went back to jail. And at last, in September 1935, he was released. He went straight to her at Badenweiler, Germany. He took her to Lausanne. All India waited anxiously.
4: Is there any word of Kamala?
5: This morning they said her condition was improving.
4: Good. What happiness that Jawaharlal and Kamala are at last together again.
5: Oh, here. Here is a new bulletin being put up.
4: What does it say?
5: Kamala's condition is critical.
4: My heart goes out to them in this hour.
6: Here is another dispatch. Kamala is dead.

0: Jawaharlal came back to his India. He came back to pick up the struggle. His name had now gone far beyond India. From 1936, he carried on a fiery campaign against the federal constitution. He toured India. He talked to great crowds day after day. Sometimes he talked 5 and 6 times a day, many times standing unsheltered in the blazing Indian sun. His interest went beyond India. He watched the revolt in Spain.
1: This revolt may develop into a European conflict. Yes, it may even develop into a world conflict.
0: He watched the attack of Japan upon China. While the powerful nations of the earth dilly-dallied, Nehru spoke out against Japan.
1: What happens in China will affect us all. China and India will have a powerful effect on the shape of things to come. This is not only so because of the vast numbers of human beings that live in India and China, between 800 and 900 millions, not only because of their rich and tremendous past heritage, but because of their enormous resources and potential political and economic strength.
0: The Indian National Congress declared a boycott against Japanese goods. Nehru assailed the ruthlessness and the inhumanity of the Japanese. The outbreak of the war in Europe reverberated throughout India. In the Indian Congress, we discussed the great crisis.
2: If the war is to defend the status quo, the colonies, imperialist possessions, vested interests and privileges, then we Indians want nothing to do with it.
3: Right!
2: But if the issue is a world based on democracy, then I say India should throw her weight on the side of democracy.
3: Yes, but we should ask the British government to declare its war aims in regard to democracy and imperialism, and how these aims will apply to India.
0: But the government refused to define its war aims. Nehru fought on, and in the Great Bombay Demonstration of August 1942, he was arrested again. Now, for months, I have watched him here in imprisonment. Sometimes he reads, sometimes he spins. And when he talks, we all listen.
1: Attempts will be made by the British government to come to terms with Indian nationalism. But these will fail unless they recognize there is no halfway house to Indian freedom. If we are to have international cooperation, as we must, it must be on a world scale. India cannot, under any circumstances, consent to stay within the British Empire. India must be a free and independent nation.

0: In the mind of Pandit Jawaharlal Nehru, a new vision of world order is taking form. In his imprisonment, Nehru works for the freedom of India. But in a larger sense, he has dedicated his life to the new world that lies ahead. To tell the underlying meaning of the struggle of Jawaharlal Nehru, NBC presents Richard J. Walsh, editor of Asia and the Americas magazine, publisher of Nehru's autobiography, Toward Freedom, and personal friend of Nehru. The next voice you will hear will be that of Mr. Walsh. We take you now to Philadelphia.
1: I am proud to be called a friend of Nehru, although I have met him only through the many letters we have written to one another and through his books. Just 10 years ago tonight, I was on a ship crossing the Pacific. One of the persons I was on my way to see was Nehru. 11 days before I landed at Calcutta, they put him in prison for the 7th time. There had just been a great earthquake in India. Nehru had organized relief, had dug with his own hands at the ruins in which injured people lay for 12 days. And then he went out and made speeches, rebuking the provincial government for neglect of the disaster. Today, there is another great disaster in India, a famine, in which perhaps 2 million people will have died before the harvest. Epidemics have followed in the wake of starvation, and among those who survive, the undernutrition will have to be dealt with for a year at least. But Nehru cannot do or say anything about it. He is in jail again. The worst of this famine is in the very areas where we are increasing the numbers of American soldiers. This alone, the fact that India is the base for our coming attack on the Japanese, is a strong reason why Americans should not only aid in the relief of the present famine in India, but also should know much more about the people of India and their leaders. But perhaps the best reasons why we should know Nehru well are that he is one of the few really great men of the world today, and that he may have a great part to play in the world of tomorrow, in which our own part will be so great. He is, in a remarkable sense, a man of the future, the coming world type. In him, the East and the West have indeed met. In him, their cultures are combined. In his autobiography, he wrote rather sadly, I quote, "I have become a queer mixture of the East and the West, out of place everywhere, at home nowhere. Perhaps my thoughts and approach to life are more akin to what is called Western than Eastern, but India clings to me, as she does to all her children, in innumerable ways." End quotation. I believe that because of this very mixture, Nehru is the example of the coming type of man, of the world citizen. Before we can be safe in our world, we must have hundreds of leaders like him, and perhaps millions of citizens who are, like him, mixtures of East and West. I know a few others. By coincidence, I had a letter the other day from an Arab who lives in Palestine, but who had his education entirely in France. He wrote, "I am no more completely at ease in the company of Occidentals or Orientals." This Arab regrets his mixture in almost the very words that Nehru used. Well, I think the Arab is wrong, and Nehru is wrong, even though it seems hard for them as individuals, because they are pioneers of world citizenship. I spoke of this to Pearl Buck, who is the typical new world citizen. She said that it had never been a matter of sadness to her that she had lived her life half among the Chinese and half as an American. "We are the fortunate ones," she said. "We are at home anywhere and have our place everywhere." In India, the contrast is best seen between Gandhi and Nehru. Gandhi thinks first and always of India. Nehru thinks first of the world and always of India's place in the world. Louis Fisher, who spent a week with Gandhi, tells us that Gandhi hardly looks at the headlines in the newspapers and never listens to the radio. Nehru is excited about everything that goes on in the world. He was excited about the war in Spain. He was among the first to condemn what was done at Munich. He was in China conferring with Chiang Kai-shek when the war broke out. One of the little things I do for Nehru is to attend to sending him the American magazines he wants to read while he is in jail. Would you like to know what magazines he asked for? He wanted subscriptions so that he could get every issue of Time, The New Republic, Life, The Nation, The Reader's Digest, AmerAsia, Pacific Affairs, Foreign Affairs, and my own magazine, Asia and the Americas. He wants to know what Americans are reading and thinking. I do not doubt that he subscribes to a similar list of British periodicals. He is a man of the world in the best sense, the man of the future. What does he see for that future? First, of course, the complete freedom of India. Next Wednesday, January 26th, is India's Independence Day. It corresponds to our 4th of July. 14 years ago, on January 26th, 1930, vast crowds gathered all over India, as Nehru said, peacefully and solemnly, without any speeches or exhortations, to take the Pledge of Independence. That pledge has echoes of our own Declaration of Independence. Every year, on January 26th, Indians throughout the world gather to celebrate and repeat that pledge. But Nehru looks beyond the independence of India to the interdependence of the peoples of the world. He stands for a federation of all nations and the closest association of India with her neighbors, especially China. He is today the great Democrat of the world. He believes deeply in the saying of the Chinese that round the four seas, all men are brothers.
0: Thank you, Richard J. Walsh.

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0: In 1949, four young African-American men were suspected of raping a 17-year-old white woman in Florida. One of the men was hunted down by a posse of 1,000 white men, and shot 400 times. The three others were put on trial. Now, on HistoryRadio.org, a free speech radio documentary on the Groveland rape trials. The documentary was released under a Creative Commons license.
1: On the night of July 25, 1949, outside the small town of Groveland, Florida, a white farmer named Willie Paget and his wife Norma were driving home from a dance when their car broke down. Hours later, Paget reports to the Lake County Sheriff that four black men stopped to help them, then abducted his wife and raped her. A posse is organized and three black men are arrested for the crime. For Free Speech Radio News, Sally Watt tells the story of the Groveland rape trials.
2: Groveland. Today, 40 miles northwest of Orlando, Highway 50, four lanes run right through it. The street names come up fast, small frame houses with fading paint and pickup trucks out front, a couple of convenience stores, a few churches, a library, a school. This is rural Florida, where the suburban sprawl still hasn't reached. This community was built on turpentine and citrus. Everybody worked hard outdoors. Nobody had much. St. Petersburg Times columnist Bill Maxwell spent part of his childhood in Groveland. He says he remembers the one-room schoolhouse with the outhouses around back and working with his grandfather in the fields.
3: We were all related, so it was a family neighborhood out in the country. The men usually picked oranges, citrus. My grandfather was a farmer. He farmed his own. He was a truck farmer, so he grew everything, so we were basically people who lived off the land.
2: Maxwell says blacks and whites lived separately, and everyone knew the rules.
3: If you were a black man, you wanted to keep your head low. You know, you didn't cross the line. You knew your place. So in terms of there being a lot of racial problems, there weren't that because you didn't dare cause whites to have a reason to be angry at you. It was humiliating for black people.
2: Sometimes the pain was too much to bear, and a black would cross that line. Maxwell says his father had had enough one day when he went to the local bar for a beer.
3: The white people went in the front of the bar to get their liquor, and we had to go around the back and ring a cowbell at a little hole in the wall. And my dad refused to use the cowbell, and he went to the front, and he was shoved out by a white man, told him he couldn't come in there, niggers couldn't come in. And he shot my dad. My dad punched him, and he had to immediately leave because it was they were gonna hang him for sure. And he didn't go back to Lake County for 2 years because they would remember him.
2: But some things were changing in Florida. Then state NAACP president Harry T. Moore was crisscrossing the state, urging blacks to register to vote. Black schoolteachers were demanding the same pay as their white counterparts, and black soldiers were coming home from World War II.

0: The war gave blacks the chance to see the world. They fought alongside white soldiers in Europe, demonstrated their patriotism, and when they came home, they wanted some respect. Some of them had also tasted another freedom unknown to them in the U.S. Rumors followed them back that many had patronized white prostitutes while in Europe, a crime that enraged many Southern whites. So when two Groveland blacks, Sam Shepard and Walter Irvin, returned from the war and proudly showed off their army uniforms, University of Florida history professor David Colburn says many whites felt threatened.
1: The local community leaders didn't want blacks parading around in military uniforms for any length of time because they felt what they were showing was their independence and their contribution to American society and thus making a statement about what America owed them. And so the sheriff came up to basically Irvin and Shepard and said, get those uniforms off, get back in the fields and work the groves, or you're going to jail.
0: The two kept their uniforms on. Nonetheless, both Shepard and Irvin knew that Sheriff McCall wasn't someone to mess with. He was known for his brutal treatment of blacks. Beatings of blacks in his jail were not uncommon. He had a reputation for acting first and not asking questions. So when Willie Padgett reported that his wife had been kidnapped and raped by four black men, Professor Colburn says Sheriff McCall figured he knew right where to look.
1: This gave Willis McCall license to go after a couple of people. In my own view, there's no question but that he went after Sam Shepard, because Shepard was such an independent person and somebody who he had great difficulty with and he wanted to make an example of.
2: They don't want nothing, only just what's right. And they're going to have it if they have to fight. They've got their own artillery and they've got their own band. And you better take a notice to the Ku Klux Klan.
0: You can't talk about race relations in the South without talking about the Ku Klux Klan. Born at the end of the Civil War and started by a few Confederate soldiers, the purpose of the Klan was to ensure white supremacy. There were Klan chapters throughout Florida. Membership was made up of local businessmen, politicians, and law enforcement. Maggie Lee was working as a maid in the home of a Groveland County commissioner in 1949. She says the day after Willie Padgett reported his wife had been raped, her boss came home from work unexpectedly in the middle of the day.
3: And it was unusual for him to come home on Saturday because that's the business day at the store. So he came home and he got his shotgun and he got a sheet. And so his little son, who was maybe 4 years old at the time, asked him, Daddy, where are you going? So Mr. Coward said to him, Son, Daddy's going hunting.
0: Colburn says the Klan functioned in the same ways as any other patriotic organization might function in some other part of the country.
1: If the Klan had a parade, the reporters were out, the photographers were out, and they took pictures of it as if it was the celebration of a July 4th holiday. So steeped that it was part of everyday life. And a parade by the Klan or a parade by veterans, what's the difference? They're both people who support the values of our society and maintain the strength of our society.
0: But today there was no town parade. And by the evening, the Klan had gathered. On July 18th, 1949, three blacks, Sam Shepard, Walter Irvin, and Charles Greenlee, were arrested. A fourth was killed. A mob formed in front of the jail. They demanded that the suspects be handed over. Vigilante justice. But Sheriff McCall refused. He wanted to handle this. The mob took on a life of its own. They headed for the black section of town.
4: Screaming, you know, rough ride. Screaming and going on. And I heard one say, that's old Joe Maxwell House over there.
0: Joe Maxwell had recently come back from the war. He had a wife and three children. He'd heard rumors there might be trouble. He and his daughter Josephine, then 6 years old, recount what happened.
4: Well, I told them all to get into bed and get under the bed, and I took mattresses and piled them up. And you know, tried to keep them safe. Told them to stay away from windows, everything. Mm-hmm. Yeah, they were shooting, and I heard a window break, and that's when they shot in the house.
5: Yeah, when they came through shooting, we had all glass. That's what made it so scary, hearing all that glass breaking and these cars all lined up and
6: 30 or 40
5: saying
6: cars.
5: All kind of things. And when you look out, you could see long guns hanging out the windows. I remember Daddy shooting his gun, too.

0: The next morning, Maxwell surveyed the damage to his home, the shattered glass windows he'd worked so hard to pay for, and the shotgun pellets embedded just above where his children slept. He boarded up the little house that he had built himself, he packed up his family, and took the train to Fort Lauderdale to stay with relatives. Many blacks had heard rumors that there was going to be trouble and had fled. Some whites had helped them flee. Several homes in the community of 400 were burned to the ground by the KKK on the night of July 16, 1949. The story made the national news. Within 24 hours, the National Guard was called in. Championship drag car racer Big Daddy Don Gartlitz was 18 years old at the time and a member of the 116th National Guard Unit out of Tampa. His unit went to Groveland.
1: They said it was a racist situation, that there'd been a rape over there, and that the Ku Klux Klan had practically declared war on the black community, and they were shooting up homes. And if there was anybody there that really had a real strong feeling about that, they should speak up. Nobody said anything.
0: The 300 guardsmen set up camp in vacant lots and waited, but not for long.
1: And this big sedan came down the highway where we had the 50 caliber machine gun set up. They called us nigger lovers and all that kind of stuff, you know, hollered out the window at us. And this guy made a smart aleck remark about we were just a bunch of tin soldiers and we didn't even have ammunition. And my master sergeant was carrying what they called a grease gun, which was a 45 caliber submachine gun. And it was just kind of on a sling. And he just aimed it up in the sky and pulled a trigger and burst off about 20 rounds. Brrr, brrr, looked at him and liked to say, "You want a little of this?" And they didn't.
0: The National Guard was in Groveland for a week, long enough to become friends with the folks they were protecting.
1: It was really nice to see the black community, how they responded to us. They were so nice to us. And because our food was terrible. I don't mind telling you that, because we were just cooking in field kitchens out there, and there was lots of gnats, and they'd get in the eggs and everything. And I mean, we ate it because that's all there was, but I mean, it wasn't good. But the black ladies would bring us out hot biscuits and honey in the morning and butter and stuff like that, and it was so sweet. They were really good to us.
0: At the center of this story still is Sheriff Willis McCall. Almost a stereotype of Southern white law enforcement, with his pearl-handled pistol, bullwhip, cowboy hat, potbelly, cigar, and the unlimited power of a Florida sheriff. History Professor Colburn.
2: Black citizens who were arrested and imprisoned in his cells died on several occasions, were beaten to death. In each instance, McCall and his deputies claimed that the beating occurred as a result of an effort to break out of the cell or to attack one of the deputies.
0: McCall was born in Umatilla, Florida, on his grandfather's 120-acre homestead. They were poor whites. In Southern lingo, they were clay-eating crackers.
3: I've seen McCall sitting beside the road in his car and scaring the heck out of people. So he was part of our lives, you know. It was a thing that you feared him. Everybody did.
0: McCall was a dairy farmer and a citrus grower. He was sheriff for 7 terms, 28 years. He was a member of the First Baptist Church of Umatilla and was active in the Elks, Masons, Shriners, and Kiwanis clubs. Willis McCall served as president of the Florida Sheriff's Association and served on the board of the Florida Elks Children's Hospital. He was a founder of the Florida Sheriff's Boys Ranch and was head of the Lake District of Central Florida Boy Scouts of America. He was president of the Florida Horsemen's Association and a member of the Big Scrub Trail Riders. And as sheriff, he took his job seriously.
3: All you had to say was McCall, and you could take care of most situations in Stuckey and in Center Hill and Webster, all the black enclaves. McCall was a man not to be reckoned with.
0: And McCall had a mission.
3: Was to keep niggers in their places. And McCall was the best. I think about it now, you know, chill will go through you.
0: 2 months after the guard pulled out, Shepard, Irvin, and Greenlee were still in jail, and the trial was about to begin. The Saturday night before the trial started, the KKK held a rally in nearby Orange County. They burned a cross. The Klansmen wore their masks in violation of state law. Florida Grand Dragon and gubernatorial candidate Bill Hendricks presides over the rally. Friday, September 2nd, 1949. Some say the trial was over before it began. The defense attorney had only 10 days to prepare his case and was denied a continuance. 400 spectators filed into the Lake County Courthouse in Tavares after being searched for concealed weapons, bottles, or jugs. Deputies guarded the doors. The Florida Highway Patrol was stationed outside. The downstairs benches were reserved for whites. Blacks sat in the balcony. The three defendants entered the courtroom through a steel gate. They were shackled, dressed in T-shirts and prison jeans. The jury was all white, all male. Circuit Court Judge Truman Fuch, as was his custom, took out a small piece of cedar and began to whittle. It was a daunting job for the defense attorneys to not only deal with the defense of their clients, but, as Bill Maxwell explains, the very image of the black man in the South as a sexual predator.
3: One that came with us from Africa, once we, the exotic creature is always considered the sexual creature. That's all that is. But basically, you're black, you're dark, you're from a distant land, you're exotic, and you're seen as being basically an animal and what the animals do. So all of that stuff is tied up in that. It's part of the residual mild hysteria that kept you separated.
0: The defense also had to deal with other information that had been spread about before the trial began. NAACP investigators had interrogated the three defendants when they were first jailed and found them seriously bruised and bloodied. Although before trial, Sheriff McCall claimed to have written confessions from the defendants, they were never introduced as evidence, and even more curiously, there was no medical testimony presented that Norma Paget had actually been raped. The newlywed couple had recently reconciled after a separation, and there was general speculation that they might have been fighting again. It took the jury 1 hour and 10 minutes to find the three men guilty. Greenlee, because he was only 16, got a life sentence. Shepard and Irvin went to death row at Florida's Rayford State Prison. The NAACP appealed to the U.S. Supreme Court, and 6 months later, Shepard and Irvin got a second chance. A new trial was ordered due to prejudicial pretrial publicity. The court cited an Orlando Sentinel front-page editorial cartoon, empty electric chairs with the banner, "No Compromise." The cartoon ran 2 days before any of the suspects had even been indicted. Sheriff McCall then drove his unmarked black Oldsmobile, the 125 miles up to Rayford, to bring Shepard and Irvin back to Lake County for the new trial. Historian Coburn says there are two very different versions of what happened on the trip. First, McCall's.
2: In the course of transporting them, he claimed he had a flat tire, the pressure was low, and he asked the two of them to get out and change the tire. The two of them were still handcuffed and chained, and McCall claimed they tried to strangle him.
0: McCall said he pulled his gun and fired in self-defense. He killed Shepard. He wounded Irvin, who played dead. Irvin lived to tell his story, and it was quite different.
2: Basically, what Irvin said was that they were driving along the road when McCall suddenly pulled over the side. He ordered the two of them out of the back seat, at which point he pulled his gun and started to shoot them. Irvin said, completely unprovoked.
0: Traffic slowed and McCall put his gun away. Historian Colburn says he believes the version of the story that Walter Irvin told. That's because Colburn also thinks Sheriff McCall felt it was his responsibility to uphold Jim Crow laws, and the sheriff was afraid of what a new trial might bring.
2: He had made a commitment, both to himself and to the citizens of Lake County, that these men would face justice for their assault and rape of Norma Paget. His obligation was, as the chief law enforcement officer of the county, to enforce the law. If the courts weren't going to back him, he was going to do it on his own.
0: Walter Irvin survived the shooting. but people were paying attention nationally and internationally. A Soviet delegate to the United Nations strongly chastised the United States. The diplomat said it was the height of hypocrisy for the U.S. to criticize other countries' human rights records while its law enforcement officers kill its Negro citizens while in their custody. Nonetheless, before a second trial for Irvin could begin, Sheriff McCall was cleared of any wrongdoing in the shooting of Irvin and in Shepard's roadside death. Then, on Christmas Eve, 1951, the home of then NAACP organizer Harry T. Moore was bombed. Moore was killed in the blast. Retired NAACP official Bob Saunders says that Moore had conducted his own investigation into McCall's shooting of the two prisoners. Moore was a relentless letter writer to the governor, to the president of the United States, whenever he saw injustice. Saunders says those kinds of activities made him a target.
4: Harry was dedicated. He had done a good job. And Harry had been to just about every community in the state of Florida. He was quite concerned about building up an organization in Florida that would change the posture. He was the guy that laid the groundwork for opening up the door for black people to register and vote in Florida. He had to beat the bushes. Some of the Klansmen had said that this nigger Harry T. Moore is getting too powerful. We got to do something about him.
0: Rumors that the Klan was responsible for the bombing began immediately. No charges have ever been brought. 6 weeks after Moore's death, Walter Irvin, the lone remaining defendant in the rape of a white woman, goes on trial for the second time. It's February 1952. Again, there is an all-white jury. But this time, the case has attracted the attention of a young NAACP attorney named Thurgood Marshall. Marshall biographer Juan Williams says Marshall arrived in Florida to immediately find that he had a problem.
5: The judge in the case says that he's not going to have any NAACP lawyers in his courtroom because he views the NAACP as a group of agitators, if not communists, who are out to stir up the community. And in fact, in the whole county, there had never been a black lawyer argue a case. Marshall comes down and he has to, in fact, exert political pressure just to get the right to argue on behalf of Walter Lee Irving. It's in the course of his arguing for that right that he ends up in Miami and his life has been threatened. You've got armed people all around them, and Marshall is promising that even if he doesn't get to argue the case in the Marion County courts, that no one can stop him from arguing the case in the United States Supreme Court.
0: Marshall surrounded himself with bodyguards and prepared for trial. He shifted houses from night to night. No one will rent him office space, so he worked out of his car. Soon there was a very big revelation in the second trial. Critical evidence introduced in the first rape trial is now in dispute. From the New York Times, February 13th, 1952.
6: Miami criminologist Herman Bennett told the jury that in his opinion, the plaster casts of shoe prints allegedly found at the scene of the crime had been fabricated. He conceded that the shoes were those owned by Irvin, but he contended that his examination of the cast showed that the prints from which they were made did not come from shoes worn by a person. In my opinion, there were no feet in the shoes at the time the impressions were made, Bennett said. He explained that shoes worn by a normal human being left concave prints. The casts of the alleged prints were convex, he said, adding that in his opinion, shoe trees might have been used when the impressions were taken. After a thorough study, in my opinion, there was no foot in the shoe at the time the impression was made, Bennett said. The audience gasped.
0: But even the testimony about tampering with evidence didn't convince this jury. Irvin was found guilty again and sent back to death row. Nearly 20 years later, he was paroled and he moved to Miami. He died the next year of a heart attack while visiting his family in Groveland. Charles Greenlee, the youngest of the three defendants, was paroled in 1962 and is believed to be living in Nashville. But the story doesn't end with the release of Irvin and Greenlee. In 1992, still interested in the bombing death of NAACP leader Harry T. Moore, the Florida Department of Law Enforcement tape recorded this interview with then-retired Lake County Sheriff Willis McCall. Today, it is public record.
7: What I want to talk to you today about is matters related to the 1951 bombing and death of Harry T. Moore and his wife Harriet Moore in Mims, Florida on Christmas, December 25th, 1951. I'm just going to ask you directly, were you responsible for the death of Harry T. Moore?
8: Definitely not.
7: Were you involved in the bombing?
8: No, sir.
7: Do you know who was responsible for the bombing?
8: No, sir, I don't.
7: Do you feel the Ku Klux Klan was responsible for the bombing?
8: Well, that's just, they could have been. I don't know. I don't know that they were. It sounded like it. Could have been somebody else.
7: Were you a member of the Ku Klux Klan?
8: No, sir, but I had an invitation to join them and never did.
7: Do you know which group that would have been, out of what area?
8: No, sir, I don't. I know what area, but I don't know. What group? I don't know the name of it.
7: What area would it have been?
8: This area here.
7: Lake County, general area?
8: Yeah, Central Florida.
7: Central Florida. Did you ever know a guy by the name of Raymond Henry Jr.?
8: If I ever did, I don't recall it.
7: Raymond Henry was an individual who came forward back in 1978 and advised that he had knowledge or information related to the bombing of the Moore residence. He laid out a scenario of how the bombing was done, and a portion of the bombing dealt with the fact that you financed or bankrolled the bombing of Moore's house.
8: That's ridiculous. I never heard. I couldn't even talk to bankroll something like that today. I'm in better shape than I was.
7: So what you're telling me is that you had no involvement in bankrolling the bombing?
8: No involvement in bankrolling.
7: Do you ever know a guy by the name of Ed Spivey or Joseph Cox? They would have been from the Orlando Winter Garden area.
8: I don't recall them, dude, but I could have. I don't know.
7: Now, Joseph Cox would have been a secretary for the Klan out of Winter Garden and Poca area back in the early 50s, late 40s. You don't recall him. He was interviewed by the FBI in 1952, in the very early portion, several months after the Moore bombing, and he committed suicide the day after he was interviewed by the FBI. You don't recall him?
8: I read about it.
0: McCall left office in 1972. Governor Reuben Askew suspended him after he was indicted on second-degree murder charges for allegedly kicking a black prisoner to death. The man was in McCall's jail on a $26 traffic citation for an expired inspection sticker. McCall would later be cleared of those charges. Sheriff Willis McCall died 7 years ago at age 84.
9: That's your letter, Ricky.
0: Today, Groveland is still a small town, and many people there don't want to talk about what happened in 1949. Outside on a wall of the town library, there's a mural painted several years ago. It shows mostly white people doing everyday things. There's the face of one Hispanic and an African-American child. The legacy of the Groveland case has to do with change, the pace of it, the perception of it. Groveland today is not a whole lot different than it was 50 years ago. Mostly blacks and whites still live separately. Nobody has much. The Groveland case marked the beginning of the end of an era. The disagreement between Sheriff McCall and Thurgood Marshall was fundamental. McCall was fighting to preserve the status quo, and Marshall was just as determined that it end. It would be two more years before the Supreme Court's Brown versus Board of Education decision that led to school desegregation and what's considered by many to be the beginning of the civil rights movement. The Groveland case was right on the cusp. I'm Sally Watt.
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11: 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The documentary was released under a Creative Commons license. 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

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The voice is that of a modern reader.

I fear I cannot picture America as altogether an Elysium. Perhaps, from the ordinary standpoint, I know but little about the country. I cannot give its latitude or longitude. I cannot compute the value of its dry goods, and I have no very close acquaintance with its politics. These are matters which may not interest you, and they certainly are not interesting to me. The first thing that struck me on landing in America was that if the Americans are not the most well-dressed people in the world, they are the most comfortably dressed. Men are seen there with the dreadful chimney-pot hat, but there are very few hatless men. Men wear the shocking swallow-tail coat, but few are to be seen with no coat at all. There is an air of comfort in the appearance of the people, which is a marked contrast to that seen in this country, where too often people are seen in close contact with rags. The next thing particularly noticeable is that everybody seems in a hurry to catch a train. This is a state of things which is not favourable to poetry or romance. Had Romeo or Juliet been in a constant state of anxiety about trains, or had their minds been agitated by the question of return tickets, Shakespeare could not have given us those lovely balcony scenes which are so full of poetry and pathos. America is the noisiest country that ever existed. One is waked up in the morning not by the singing of the nightingale, but by the steam whistle. It is surprising that the sound practical sense of the Americans does not reduce this intolerable noise. All art depends upon exquisite and delicate sensibility, and such continual turmoil must ultimately be destructive of the musical faculty. There is not so much beauty to be found in American cities as in Oxford, Cambridge, Salisbury, or Winchester, where are lovely relics of a beautiful age, but still there is a good deal of beauty to be seen in them now and then, and only where the American has not attempted to create it. Where the Americans have attempted to produce beauty, they have signally failed. A remarkable characteristic of the Americans is the manner in which they have applied science to modern life. This is apparent in the most cursory stroll through New York. In England, an inventor is regarded almost as a crazy man, and in too many instances, invention ends in disappointment and poverty. In America, an inventor is honoured, help is forthcoming, and the exercise of ingenuity, the application of science to the work of man, is there the shortest road to wealth. There is no country in the world where machinery is so lovely as in America. I have always wished to believe that the line of strength and the line of beauty are one. That wish was realised when I contemplated American machinery. It was not until I had seen the waterworks at Chicago that I realised the wonders of machinery. The rise and fall of the steel rods, the symmetrical motion of the great wheels, is the most beautifully rhythmic thing I have ever seen. One is impressed in America, but not favourably impressed, by the inordinate size of everything. The country seems to try to bully one into a belief in its power by its impressive bigness. I was disappointed with Niagara. Most people must be disappointed with Niagara. Every American bride is taken there, and the sight of the stupendous waterfall must be one of the earliest, if not the keenest, disappointments in American married life. One sees it under bad conditions, very far away, the point of view not showing the splendour of the water.
To appreciate it really, one has to see it from underneath the fall, and to do that, it is necessary to be dressed in a yellow oilskin, which is as ugly as a mackintosh, and I hope none of you ever wears one. It is a consolation to know, however, that such an artist as Madame Bernhardt has not only worn that yellow, ugly dress, but has been photographed in it. Perhaps the most beautiful part of America is the West, to reach which, however, involves a journey by rail of 6 days, racing along tied to an ugly tea kettle of a steam engine. I found but poor consolation for this journey in the fact that the boys who infest the cars and sell everything that one can eat, or should not eat, were selling editions of my poems vilely printed on a kind of grey blotting paper for the low price of 10 cents. Calling these boys on one side, I told them that though poets like to be popular, they desire to be paid, and selling editions of my poems without giving me a profit is dealing a blow at literature, which must have a disastrous effect on poetical aspirants. The invariable reply that they made was that they themselves made a profit out of the transaction, and that was all they cared about. It is a popular superstition that in America a visitor is invariably addressed as stranger. I was never once addressed as stranger. When I went to Texas, I was called Captain. When I got to the centre of the country, I was addressed as Colonel, and on arriving at the borders of Mexico, as General. On the whole, however, Sir, the old English method of addressing people, is the most common. It is perhaps worthwhile to note that what many people call Americanisms are really old English expressions which have lingered in our colonies while they have been lost in our own country. Many people imagine that the term I guess, which is so common in America, is purely an American expression, but it was used by John Locke in his work on the understanding, just as we now use I think. It is in the colonies, and not in the mother country, that the old life of the country really exists. If one wants to realise what English Puritanism is, not at its worst, when it is very bad, but at its best, and then it is not very good, I do not think one can find much of it in England, but much can be found about Boston and Massachusetts. We have got rid of it. America still preserves it to be, I hope, a short-lived curiosity. San Francisco is a really beautiful city. Chinatown, peopled by Chinese labourers, is the most artistic town I have ever come across. The people, strange, melancholy Orientals, whom many people would call common, and they are certainly very poor, have determined that they will have nothing about them that is not beautiful. In the Chinese restaurant where these navvies meet to have supper in the evening, I found them drinking tea out of china cups as delicate as the petals of a rose leaf, whereas at the gaudy hotels I was supplied with a delf cup 1.5 inches thick. When the Chinese bill was presented, it was made out on rice paper, the account being done in Indian ink as fantastically as if an artist had been etching little birds on a fan. Salt Lake City contains only 2 buildings of note, the chief being the Tabernacle, which is in the shape of a soup kettle. It is decorated by the only native artist, and he has treated religious subjects in the naive spirit of the early Florentine painters, representing people of our own day in the dress of the period, and painters, representing people of our own day in the dress of the period, side by side with people of biblical history

were to be no more revelations of any kind. From Salt Lake City, one travels over the great plains of Colorado and up the Rocky Mountains, at the top of which is Leadville, the richest city in the world. It has also got the reputation of being the roughest, and every man carries a revolver. I was told that if I went there, they would be sure to shoot me, or my travelling manager. I wrote and told them that nothing they could do to my travelling manager would intimidate me. They are miners, men working in metals. So I lectured to them on the ethics of art. I read them passages from the autobiography of Benvenuto Cellini, and they seemed much delighted. I was reproved by my hearers for not having brought him with me. I explained that he had been dead for some little time, which elicited the inquiry, "Who shot him?" They afterwards took me to a dancing saloon where I saw the only rational method of art criticism I have ever come across. Over the piano was printed a notice, "Please do not shoot the pianist. He is doing his best." The mortality among pianists in that place is marvellous. Then they asked me to supper, and having accepted, I had to descend a mine in a rickety bucket in which it was impossible to be graceful. Having got into the heart of the mountain, I had supper, the first course being whisky, the second whisky, and the third whisky. I went to the theatre to lecture, and I was informed that just before I went there, two men had been seized for committing a murder, and in that theatre they had been brought onto the stage at 8 o'clock in the evening, and then and there tried and executed before a crowded audience. But I found these miners very charming, and not at all rough. Among the more elderly inhabitants of the South, I found a melancholy tendency to date every event of importance by the late war. "How beautiful the moon is tonight," I once remarked to a gentleman who was standing next to me. "Yes," was his reply, "but you should have seen it before the war." So infinitesimal did I find the knowledge of art west of the Rocky Mountains, that an art patron, one who in his day had been a miner, actually sued the railroad company for damages because the plaster cast of Venus de Milo, which he had imported from Paris, had been delivered minus the arms. And what is more surprising still, he gained his case and the damages. Pennsylvania, with its rocky gorges and woodland scenery, reminded me of Switzerland. The prairie reminded me of a piece of blotting paper. The Spanish and French have left behind them memorials in the beauty of their names. All the cities that have beautiful names derive them from the Spanish or the French. The English people give intensely ugly names to places. One place had such an ugly name that I refused to lecture there. It was called Griggsville. Supposing I had founded a school of art there. Fancy early Griggsville. Imagine a school of art teaching Griggsville Renaissance. As for slang, I did not hear much of it, though a young lady who had changed her clothes after an afternoon dance did say that after the heel kick, she shifted her day goods. American youths are pale and precocious, or sallow and supercilious, but American girls are pretty and charming, little oases of pretty unreasonableness in a vast desert of practical common sense. Every American girl is entitled to have 12 young men devoted to her. They remain her slaves, and she rules them with charming nonchalance. The men are entirely given to business. They have, as they say, their brains in front of their heads.

they are also exceedingly acceptive of new ideas. Their education is practical. We base the education of children entirely on books, but we must give a child a mind before we can instruct the mind. Children have a natural antipathy to books. Handicraft should be the basis of education. Boys and girls should be taught to use their hands to make something, and they would be less apt to destroy and be mischievous. In going to America, one learns that poverty is not a necessary accompaniment to civilization. There, at any rate, is a country that has no trappings, no pageants, and no gorgeous ceremonies. I saw only two processions. One was the fire brigade preceded by the police. The other was the police preceded by the fire brigade. Every man, when he gets to the age of 21, is allowed a vote, and thereby immediately acquires his political education. The Americans are the best politically educated people in the world. It is well worth one's while to go to a country which can teach us the beauty of the word freedom and the value of the thing liberty.

You have just heard Irish playwright Oscar Wilde on his 1882 trip to America. The voice was that of a modern reader. This is historyradio.org, a non-profit radio stream, promoting knowledge of literary classics and history.

I have now been in India for over 2.5 years after my return from South Africa. Over one quarter of that time, I have passed on the Indian trains, travelling third class by choice. I have travelled up north as far as Lahore, down south up to Tranquebar, and from Karachi to Calcutta. Having resorted to third class travelling, among other reasons, for the purpose of studying the conditions under which this class of passengers travel, I have naturally made as critical observations as I could. I have fairly covered the majority of railway systems during this period. Now and then I have entered into correspondence with the management of the different railways about the defects that have come under my notice. But I think that the time has come when I should invite the press and the public to join in a crusade against a grievance which has too long remained unredressed, though much of it is capable of redress without great difficulty. On the 12th instant, I booked at Bombay for Madras by the mail train and paid 13 rupees 9 paise. It was labelled to carry 22 passengers. These could only have seating accommodation. There were no bunks in this carriage whereon passengers could lie with any degree of safety or comfort. There were 2 nights to be passed in this train before reaching Madras. If not more than 22 passengers found their way into my carriage before we reached Pune, it was because the bolder ones kept the others at bay. With the exception of 2 or 3 insistent passengers, all had to find their sleep being seated all the time. After reaching Raichur, the pressure became unbearable. The rush of passengers could not be stayed. The fighters among us found the task almost beyond them. The guards or other railway servants came in only to push in more passengers. A defiant Memon merchant protested against this packing of passengers like sardines. In vain did he say that this was his 5th night on the train. The guard insulted him and referred him to the management at the terminus. There were during this night as many as 35 passengers in the carriage during the greater part of it. Some lay on the floor in the midst of dirt, and some had to keep standing. A free fight was, at one time, avoided only by the intervention of some of the older passengers who did not want to add to the discomfort by an exhibition of temper. On the way, passengers got for tea tannin water with filthy sugar and a whitish-looking liquid miscalled milk, which gave this water a muddy appearance. I can vouch for the appearance, but I cite the testimony of the passengers as to the taste. Not during the whole of the journey was the compartment once swept or cleaned. The result was that every time you walked on the floor, or rather cut your way through the passengers seated on the floor, you waded through dirt. The closet was also not cleaned during the journey, and there was no water in the water tank. Refreshments sold to the passengers were dirty-looking, handed by dirtier hands, coming out of filthy receptacles, and weighed in equally unattractive scales. These were previously sampled by millions of flies. I asked some of the passengers who went in for these dainties to give their opinion. Many of them used choice expressions as to the quality, but were satisfied to state that they were helpless in the matter. They had to take things as they came. On reaching the station, I found that the gharriwala would not take me unless I paid the fare he wanted. I mildly protested and told him I would pay him the authorized fare. I had to turn passive resister before I could be taken. I simply told him he would have to pull me out of the gharri or call the policeman. The return journey was performed in no better manner. The carriage was packed already, and but for a friend's intervention, I could not have been able to secure even a seat. My admission was certainly beyond the authorized number. This compartment was constructed to carry 9 passengers, but
but it had constantly 12 in it. At one place, an important railway servant swore at a protestant, threatened to strike him, and locked the door over the passengers whom he had with difficulty squeezed in. To this compartment there was a closet, falsely so called. It was designed as a European closet, but could hardly be used as such. There was a pipe in it, but no water, and I say without fear of challenge that it was pestilentially dirty. The compartment itself was evil-looking. Dirt was lying thick upon the woodwork, and I do not know that it had ever seen soap or water. The compartment had an exceptional assortment of passengers. There were three stalwart Punjabi Mohammedans, two refined Tamilians, and two Mohammedan merchants who joined us later. The merchants related the bribes they had to give to procure comfort. One of the Punjabis had already travelled 3 nights and was weary and fatigued, but he could not stretch himself. He said he had sat the whole day at the central station watching passengers giving bribe to procure their tickets. Another said he had himself to pay 5 rupees before he could get his ticket in his seat. These three men were bound for Ludhiana and had still more nights of travel in store for them. What I have described is not exceptional, but normal. I have got down at Raichur, Dhond, Sonepur, Chakradharpur, Purulia, Asansol, and other junction stations, and been at the Musarfikhanas attached to these stations. They are discreditable-looking places where there is no order, no cleanliness, but utter confusion and horrible din and noise. Passengers have no benches, or not enough to sit on. They squat on dirty floors and eat dirty food. They are permitted to throw the leavings of their food and spit where they like, sit how they like, and smoke everywhere. The closets attached to these places defy description. I have not the power adequately to describe them without committing a breach of the laws of decent speech. Disinfecting powder, ashes, or disinfecting fluids are unknown. The army of flies buzzing about them warns you against their use. But a third-class traveller is dumb and helpless. He does not want to complain, even though to go to these places may be to court death. I know passengers who fast while they're travelling, just in order to lessen the misery of their life in the trains. At Sonepur, flies having failed, wasps have come forth to warn the public and the authorities, but yet to no purpose. At the imperial capital, a certain third-class booking office is a black hole fit only to be destroyed. Is it any wonder that plague has become endemic in India? Any other result is impossible where passengers always leave some dirt where they go and take more on leaving. On Indian trains alone, passengers smoke with impunity in all carriages, irrespective of the presence of the fair sex and irrespective of the protest of non-smokers. And this, notwithstanding a bylaw which prevents a passenger from smoking without the permission of his fellows, in the compartment which is not allotted to smokers. The existence of the awful war cannot be allowed to stand in the way of the removal of this gigantic evil. War can be no warrant for tolerating dirt and overcrowding. One could understand an entire stoppage of passenger traffic in a crisis like this, but never a continuation or accentuation of insanitation and conditions that must undermine health and morality. Compare the lot of the first-class passengers with that of the third-class. In the Madras case, the first-class fare is over 5 times as much as the third-class fare. Does the third-class passenger get 1/5, even 1/10,
of the comforts of his first-class fellow? It is but simple justice to claim that some relative proportion be observed between the cost and the comfort. It is a known fact that the third-class traffic pays for the ever-increasing luxuries of first- and second-class travelling. Surely a third-class passenger is entitled at least to the bare necessities of life. In neglecting the third-class passengers, opportunity of giving a splendid education to millions in orderliness, sanitation, decent composite life, and cultivation of simple and clean tastes is being lost. Instead of receiving an object lesson in these matters, third-class passengers have their sense of decency and cleanliness blunted during their travelling experience. Among the many suggestions that can be made for dealing with the evil here described, I would respectfully include this. Let the people in high places, the viceroy, the commander-in-chief, the rajas, maharajas, the imperial councillors, and others who generally travel in superior classes, without previous warning, go through the experiences now and then of third-class travelling. We would then soon see a remarkable change in the conditions of third-class travelling, and the uncomplaining millions will get some return for the fares they pay, under the expectation of being carried from place to place with ordinary creature comforts.

You have just heard Third Class in Indian Railways, an excerpt from the writings of Mahatma Gandhi. 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

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I was born in the good old year of 1645. A fiery bold beginning, old I've been for many a year. And when I tell you who I am, you shiver and quake with fear. Listen to what I'm going to say. I will whisper it today.

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1: Then I I'd rather owe him all my life than do him. Yes, I owe. Yes, we know you owe Captain Brossard. What, your club? 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Yes, and no gig, Captain. 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We'll give him iron tonic. What do you mean, iron?
2: Oh, Captain, forgive me. Remember, I'm far from calling, and I don't want to go lock the poison right now on the army. Right you are, but never forget.
1: That's me name, me Captain Gig, and horrible things I did. I make them walk the plank and dip

0: Abraham Lincoln Walks at Midnight in Springfield, Illinois, by Vachel Lindsay. It is portentous and a thing of state that here at midnight in our little town a mourning figure walks and will not rest near the old courthouse, pacing up and down, or by his homestead, or in shadowed yards he lingers where his children used to play, or through the market on the well-worn stones he stalks until the dawn stars burn away. A bronze, lank man, his suit of ancient black, a famous high top hat and plain worn shawl, make him the quaint great figure that men love, the prairie lawyer, master of us all. He cannot sleep upon his hillside now, he is among us, as in times before, and we who toss and lie awake for long breathe deep and start to see him pass the door. His head is bowed, he thinks of men and kings, yea, when the sick world cries, how can he sleep? Too many peasants fight, they know not why. Too many homesteads in black terror weep. The sins of all the warlords burn his heart. He sees the dreadnoughts scouring every main. He carries on his shawl-wrapped shoulders now the bitterness, the folly, and the pain. He cannot rest until a spirit dawn shall come, the shining hope of Europe free. A league of sober folk, the workers' earth, bringing long peace to cornland, alp, and sea. It breaks his heart that things must murder still, that all his hours of travail here for men seem yet in vain, and who will bring white peace that he may sleep upon his hill again?
1: Now, on HistoryRadio.org, anecdotes from the life of Abraham Lincoln.

They gathered around the President, ran ahead, hovered about the flanks of the little company, and hung like a dark cloud upon the rear. Men, women, and children joined the constantly increasing throng. They came from all the by streets, running in breathless haste, shouting and hallooing and dancing with delight. The men threw up their hats, the women waved their bonnets and handkerchiefs, clapped their hands, and sang, "Glory to God, glory, glory," rendering all the praise to God, who had heard their wailings in the past, their moanings for wives, husbands, children, and friends sold out of their sight, had given them freedom, and after long years of waiting had permitted them thus unexpectedly to behold the face of their great benefactor. "I thank you, dear Jesus, that I behold President Linkum," was the exclamation of a woman who stood upon the threshold of her humble home and, with streaming eyes and clasped hands, gave thanks aloud to the Savior of men. Another, more demonstrative in her joy, was jumping and striking her hands with all her might, crying, "Bless the Lord, bless the Lord, bless the Lord," as if there could be no end to her thanksgiving. The air rang with a tumultuous chorus of voices. The street became almost impassable on account of the increasing multitude, till soldiers were summoned to clear the way. The walk was long, and the President halted a moment to rest. "May the good Lord bless you, President Linkum," said an old negro, removing his hat and bowing, with tears of joy rolling down his cheeks. The President removed his own hat and bowed in silence, but it was a bow which upset the forms, laws, customs, and ceremonies of centuries. It was a death shock to chivalry and a mortal wound to caste. "Recognize a nigger! Fah!" A woman in an adjoining house beheld it and turned from the scene in unspeakable disgust. A distinguished citizen of Ohio had an appointment with the President one evening at 6 o'clock. As he entered the vestibule of the White House, his attention was attracted by a poorly clad young woman who was violently sobbing. He asked her the cause of her distress. She said she had been ordered away by the servants after vainly waiting many hours to see the President about her only brother, who had been condemned to death. Her story was this. She and her brother were foreigners and orphans. They had been in this country several years. Her brother enlisted in the army, but through bad influences was induced to desert. He was captured, tried, and sentenced to be shot. The old story. The poor girl had obtained the signatures of some persons who had formerly known him to a petition for a pardon, and alone had come to Washington to lay the cause before the President. Thronged as the waiting rooms always were, she had passed the long hours of 2 days trying in vain to get an audience, and had at length been ordered away. The gentleman's feelings were touched. He said to her that he had come to see the President, but did not know as he should succeed. He told her, however, to follow him upstairs, and he would see what could be done for her. Just before reaching the door, Mr. Lincoln came out, and, meeting his friend, said good-humoredly, "Are you not ahead of time?" The gentleman showed him his watch, with the hand upon the hour of 6. "Well," returned Mr. Lincoln, "I have been so busy today that I have not had time to get a lunch. Go in and sit down, and I will be back directly." The gentleman made the young woman to accompany him into the office, and when they were seated, said to her, "Now, my good girl, I want you to muster all the courage you have in the world. When the President comes back, he will sit down in that armchair. I shall get up to speak to him, and as I do so, you must force yourself between us and insist upon the examination of your papers, telling him it is a case of life and death, and admits of no delay." These instructions were carried out to the letter. Mr. Lincoln was at first somewhat surprised at the apparent forwardness of the young woman, but observing her distressed appearance, he ceased conversation with his friend,
and commenced an examination of the document she had placed in his hands, glancing from it to the face of the petitioner, whose tears had broken forth afresh. He studied its expression for a moment, and then his eye fell upon her scanty but neat dress. Instantly his face lighted up. "My poor girl," said he, "you have come here with no governor, no senator, or member of Congress to plead your cause. You seem honest and truthful, and you don't wear hoops. And I will be whipped, but I will pardon your brother." One night Schuyler Colfax left all other business to ask him to respite the son of a constituent who was sentenced to be shot at Davenport for desertion. He heard the story with his usual patience, though he was wearied out with incessant calls and anxious for rest, and then replied, "Some of our generals complain that I impair discipline and subordination in the army by my pardons and respites, but it makes me rested after a hard day's work if I can find some good excuse for saving a man's life, and I go to bed happy as I think how joyous the signing of my name will make him and his family and his friends." And with a happy smile beaming over that care-furrowed face, he signed that name that saved that life. The simplicity and absence of all ostentation on the part of Mr. Lincoln is well illustrated by an incident which occurred on the occasion of a visit he made to Commodore Porter at Fortress Monroe. Noticing that the banks of the river were dotted with flowers, he said, "Commodore," Tad, the pet name for his youngest son, who had accompanied him on the excursion, "is very fond of flowers. Won't you let a couple of men take a boat and go with him for an hour or two along the banks of the river and gather the flowers? Look at this picture, and then endeavor to imagine the head of a European nation making a similar request in this humble way of one of his subordinates." One day I took a couple of friends from New York upstairs who wished to be introduced to the President. It was after the hour for business calls, and we found him alone and for once at leisure. Soon after the introduction, one of my friends took occasion to endorse very decidedly the President's amnesty proclamation, which had been severely censored by many friends of the administration. Mr. S.'s approval touched Mr. Lincoln. He said, with a great deal of emphasis and with an expression of countenance I shall never forget, "When a man is sincerely penitent for his misdeeds and gives satisfactory evidence of the same, he can safely be pardoned, and there is no exception to the rule." At the White House one day, some gentlemen were present from the West, excited and troubled about the commissions and omissions of the administration. The President heard them patiently and then replied, "Gentlemen, suppose all the property you were worth was in gold, and you had put it in the hands of Blondin to carry across the Niagara River on a rope. Would you shake the cable? Or keep shouting out to him, 'Blondin, stand up a little straighter, Blondin, stoop a little more, go a little faster, lean a little more to the north, lean a little more to the south'? No, you would hold your breath as well as your tongue, and keep your hands off until he was safe over. The government are carrying an immense weight. Untold treasures are in their hands. They are doing the very best they can. Don't badger them. Keep silence, and we'll get you safe across." During a public reception, a farmer from one of the border counties of Virginia told the President that the Union soldiers, in passing his farm, had helped themselves not only to hay, but his horse, and he hoped the President would urge the proper officers to consider his claim immediately. Mr. Lincoln said that this reminded him of an old acquaintance of his, Jack Chase, who used to be a lumberman on the Illinois,
a steady, sober man, and the best raftsman on the river. It was quite a trick, 25 years ago, to take the logs over the rapids. But he was skillful with a raft, and always kept her straight in the channel. Finally, a steamer was put on, and Jack was made captain of her. He always used to take the wheel going through the rapids. One day, when the boat was plunging and wallowing along the boiling current, and Jack's utmost vigilance was being exercised to keep her in the narrow channel, a boy pulled his coat-tail and hailed him with, "Say, Mr. Captain, I wish you would just stop your boat a minute. I've lost my apple overboard." The President was once speaking about an attack made on him by the Committee on the Conduct of the War for a certain alleged blunder, or something worse, in the Southwest, the matter involved being one which had fallen directly under the observation of the officer to whom he was talking, who possessed official evidence, completely upsetting all the conclusions of the committee. "Might it not be well for me," queried the officer, "to set this matter right in a letter to some paper, stating the facts as they actually transpired?" "Oh, no," replied the President, "at least not now. If I were to try to read, much less answer, all the attacks made on me, this shop might as well be closed for any other business. I do the very best I know how, the very best I can, and I mean to keep doing so until the end. If the end brings me out all right, what is said against me won't amount to anything. If the end brings me out wrong, 10 angels swearing I was right would make no difference." On the occasion when the telegram from Cumberland Gap reached Mr. Lincoln that, quote, "firing was heard in the direction of Knoxville," end quote, he remarked that he was glad of it. Some person present who had the perils of Burnside's position uppermost in his mind could not see why Mr. Lincoln should be glad of it, and so expressed himself. "Why, you see," responded the President, "it reminds me of Mistress Sally Ward, a neighbor of mine, who had a very large family. Occasionally one of her numerous progeny would be heard crying in some out-of-the-way place, upon which Mrs. Ward would exclaim, 'There's one of my children that isn't dead yet.'" The evening before I left Washington, an incident occurred illustrating very perfectly the character of the man. For 2 days my large painting had been on exhibition upon its completion in the East Room, which had been thronged with visitors. Late in the afternoon of the second day, the Black Horse Cavalry escort drew up as usual in front of the portico, preparatory to the President's leaving for the Soldiers' Home, where he spent the midsummer nights. While the carriage was waiting, I looked around for him, wishing to say a farewell word, knowing that I should have no other opportunity. Presently I saw him standing halfway between the portico and the gateway leading to the War Department, leaning against the iron fence, one arm thrown over the railing and one foot on the stone coping which supports it, evidently having been intercepted on his way in from the War Department by a plain-looking man who was giving him, very diffidently, an account of a difficulty which he had been unable to have rectified. While waiting, I walked out leisurely to the President's side. He said very little to the man, but was intently studying the expression of his face while he was narrating his trouble. When he had finished, Mr. Lincoln said to him, "Have you a blank card?" The man searched his pockets, but finding none, a gentleman standing near, who had overheard the question, came forward and said, "Here is one, Mr. President." Several persons had, in the meantime, gathered round. Taking the card and a pencil, Mr. Lincoln sat down upon the stone coping, which is not more than 5 or 6 inches above the pavement, presenting almost the appearance of sitting upon the pavement itself, and wrote an order upon the card to the proper official to examine this man's case. While writing this,
I observed several persons passing down the promenade, smiling at each other at what I presume they thought the undignified appearance of the head of the nation, who, however, seemed utterly unconscious either of any impropriety in the action or of attracting any attention. To me it was not only a touching picture of the native goodness of the man, but of innate nobility of character, exemplified not so much by a disregard of conventionalities as in unconsciousness that there could be any breach of etiquette or dignity in the manner of an honest attempt to serve or secure justice to a citizen of the Republic, however humble he may be.

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0: In 1973, war broke out between Israel and its Arab neighbors. When President Carter assumed office in 1977, he made peace a priority. Now, on HistoryRadio.org, an official U.S. documentary on the peace settlement between Egypt and Israel, that became known as the Camp David Accords.
1: We are privileged to witness tonight a significant achievement in the cause of peace, an achievement none thought possible a year ago, or even a month ago, an achievement that reflects the courage and wisdom of these two leaders.
2: Egyptian President Anwar Sadat and Israeli Prime Minister Menachem Begin were brought together by President Carter at an isolated retreat, Camp David, 75 miles from Washington, D.C. The remote location in the Catoctin Mountains of Maryland insulated the two Middle Eastern leaders from the daily distractions of the outside world and the demands of a hungry press.
3: Confident that in the end...
2: From the time he took office, President Carter made the pursuit of peace in the Middle East a primary objective of his foreign policy. A critical breakthrough first came early in 1977 when President Sadat visited Israel for face-to-face talks with Prime Minister Begin, an historic moment for both countries and for both men. The world watched as President Sadat went before the Israeli parliament, the Knesset, to deliver his plea for peace in the Middle East. Despite frustrations and even setbacks, the lines of communication were kept open through the White House, visited by Prime Minister Begin in December of 1977.
4: You'll be here two or three days, I hope.
2: That same month, President Carter, on a trip to Europe, Asia, and the Middle East, met with President Sadat in Aswan, Egypt. President Carter never lost sight of the urgency of the search for peace in the Middle East. The Camp David summit was to become a key chapter in that story. Separate helicopters brought the Middle Eastern leaders to the remote meeting ground on the evening of September 5th. Warm greetings from the President and America's First Lady Rosalind Carter were waiting for President Sadat and later for Prime Minister Begin as they stepped onto the landing pad at Camp David. There was no hint of the momentous task facing the three men in the cheerful, easy manner they displayed upon arriving for what was called an open-ended summit, a meeting with no time limit for success or failure either. President Carter, who held constant briefing sessions with Middle Eastern experts from the U.S. State Department, was available to the Egyptian and Israeli delegations at all times. The process of give and take, debate and analysis went on day and night among the leaders and their staffs. Except for religious observances, there was little relief from the constant negotiating sessions. One recess arranged by President Carter included a short trip by the three leaders and some of their aides to the hallowed Civil War battlefield of Gettysburg, Pennsylvania. They saw the ground where, more than 100 years ago, thousands of Americans died fighting each other. Such respites were few as the three men labored for 13 days, sometimes together, but more often in two-party negotiating sessions. Hardly a word about their deliberations leaked out of Camp David until the attention of the world was called to the White House on Sunday night, September 17th.
1: When we first arrived at Camp David, the first thing upon which we agreed was to ask the people of the world to pray that our negotiations would be successful. Those prayers have been answered far beyond any expectations. We are privileged to witness tonight a significant achievement in the cause of peace, an achievement none thought possible a year ago, or even a month ago, an achievement that reflects the courage and wisdom of these two leaders. Through 13 long days at Camp David, we have seen them display determination and vision and flexibility which was needed to make this agreement come to pass. All of us owe them our gratitude and respect. They know that they will always have my personal admiration. There are still great difficulties that remain, and many hard issues to be settled. The questions that have brought warfare and bitterness to the Middle East for the last 30 years will not be settled overnight. But we should all recognize the substantial achievements that have been made. One of the agreements that President Sadat and Prime Minister Begin are signing tonight is entitled A Framework for Peace in the Middle East.

This framework concerns the principles and some specifics in the most substantive way, which will govern a comprehensive peace settlement. It deals specifically with the future of the West Bank and Gaza and the need to resolve the Palestinian problem in all its aspects. The framework document proposes a 5-year transitional period in the West Bank and Gaza, during which the Israeli military government will be withdrawn and a self-governing authority will be elected with full autonomy. It also provides for Israeli forces to remain in specified locations during this period to protect Israel's security. The Palestinians will have the right to participate in the determination of their own future. In negotiations which will resolve the final status of the West Bank and Gaza, and then to produce an Israeli-Jordanian peace treaty. These negotiations will be based on all the provisions and all the principles of United Nations Security Council Resolution 242. And it provides that Israel may live in peace within secure and recognized borders. And this great aspiration of Israel has been certified without constraint with the greatest degree of enthusiasm by President Sadat, the leader of one of the greatest nations on earth. The other document is entitled Framework for the Conclusion of a Peace Treaty between Egypt and Israel. It provides for the full exercise of Egyptian sovereignty over the Sinai. It calls for the full withdrawal of Israeli forces from the Sinai. And after an interim withdrawal, which will be accomplished very quickly, the establishment of normal, peaceful relations between the two countries, including diplomatic relations.

together with accompanying letters, which we will make public tomorrow, these two Camp David agreements provide the basis for progress and peace throughout the Middle East. There is one issue on which agreement has not been reached. Egypt states that the agreement to remove Israeli settlements from Egyptian territory is a prerequisite to a peace treaty. Israel states that the issue of the Israeli settlements should be resolved during the peace negotiations. That's a substantial difference. Within the next 2 weeks, the Knesset will decide on the issue of these settlements. Tomorrow night, I will go before the Congress to explain these agreements more fully and to talk about their implications for the United States and for the world. For the moment, and in closing, I want to speak more personally about my admiration for all of those who have taken part in this process and my hope that the promise of this moment will be fulfilled. During the last 2 weeks, the members of all three delegations have spent endless hours, day and night, talking, negotiating, grappling with problems that have divided their people for 30 years. Whenever there was a danger that human energy would fail, or patience would be exhausted, or goodwill would run out, and there were many such moments, these two leaders and the able advisors in all delegations found the resources within them to keep the chances for peace alive. Well, the long days at Camp David are over, but many months of difficult negotiations still lie ahead. I hope that the foresight and the wisdom that have made this session a success will guide these leaders and the leaders of all nations as they continue to progress toward peace. Thank you very much.

Dear President Carter, in this historic moment, I would like to express to you my heartfelt congratulations and appreciation. For long days and nights, you devoted your time and energy to the pursuit of peace. You have been most courageous when you took the gigantic step of convening this meeting. The challenge was great, and the risks were high, but so was your determination. You made a commitment to be a full partner in the peace process. I'm happy to say that you have honored your commitment. The signing of the framework for the comprehensive peace settlement has a significance far beyond the event. It signals the emergence of a new peace initiative with the American nation in the heart of the entire process. In the weeks ahead, important decisions have to be made if we are to proceed on the road to peace. We have to reaffirm the faith of the Palestinian people in the ideal of peace. The continuation of your active role is indispensable. We need your help and the support of the American people. Let me seize this opportunity to thank each and every American for his genuine interest in the cause of people in the Middle East. Dear friend, we came to Camp David with all the goodwill and faith we possess, and we left Camp David a few minutes ago with a renewed sense of hope and inspiration. We are looking forward to the days ahead with an added determination to pursue the noble goal of peace. Your able assistance spared no effort to bring out this happy conclusion. We appreciate their spirit and dedication. Our hosts at Camp David and the state of Maryland were most generous and hospitable. To each one of them and to all those who are watching this great event, I say thank you. Let us join in a prayer to God Almighty to guide our path. Let us pledge to make the spirit of Camp David a new chapter in the history of our nations. Thank you, Mr. President.

Mr. President of the United States, Mr. President of the Arab Republic of Egypt, ladies and gentlemen, the Camp David Conference should be renamed. It was the Jimmy Carter Conference.

The president undertook an initiative most imaginative in our time and brought President Sadat and myself and our colleagues and friends and advisors together under one roof. In itself, it was a great achievement. But the president took a great risk for himself and did it with great civil courage. Risk for himself and did it with great civil courage. And it

0: lived in Egypt building the pyramids. Yes, indeed. He worked day and night. And so did we.
1: Amen.
0: Day and night. We used to go to bed at Camp David between 3 and 4 o'clock in the morning. Rise, as we are used to since our boyhood, between 5 and 6, and continue working. The president showed interest in every section, every paragraph, every sentence, every word, every letter of the framework agreement. We had some difficult moments. As usually, there are some crises in negotiations. As usually, somebody gives a hint that perhaps he would like to pack up and go home. It's all usual. But ultimately, ladies and gentlemen, the President of the United States won the day. And peace now celebrates a great victory for the nations of Egypt and Israel and for all mankind. Mr. President, we the Israelis thank you from the bottom of our hearts for all you have done for the sake of peace, for which we pray and yearn more than 30 years. The Jewish people suffered much, too much. And therefore, peace to us is a striving coming innermost from our heart and soul. Now, when I came here to the Camp David conference, I said, perhaps as a result of our work, one day people will in every corner of the world be able to say Habemus Pacem in the spirit of these days. Can we say so tonight? Not yet. We still have to go a road until my friend President Sadat and I sign the peace treaties. We promised each other that we shall do so within 3 months, Mr. President, tonight, at this celebration of a great historic event. Let us promise each other that we shall do it earlier than within 3 months.
1: Right.
0: Mr. President, you inscribed your name forever in the history of 2 ancient civilized peoples, the people of Egypt and the people of Israel. Thank you, Mr. President.
2: Prime Minister Begin also paid tribute to the work of his own staff and the dedication of Egyptian and American advisors, and he delivered a few words in Hebrew for his fellow countrymen. The next night, Prime Minister Begin and President Sadat, accompanied by Mrs. Carter, were in the gallery of the House of Representatives as the principles of Camp David were outlined to a joint session of the United States Congress by President Carter.
3: Mr. Speaker, the President of the United States.

Vice President Mondale, Speaker O'Neill, distinguished members of the United States Congress, justices of the Supreme Court, other leaders of our great nation, ladies and gentlemen, it's been

more than 2,000 years since there was peace between Egypt and a free Jewish nation. If our present expectations are realized, this year we shall see such peace again.

The first thing I would like to do is to give tribute to the two men who made this impossible dream now become a real possibility. The two great leaders with whom I have met for the last 2 weeks at Camp David. First, President Anwar Sadat of Egypt.

I know that all of you would agree that these are two men of great personal courage, representing nations of peoples who are deeply grateful to them for the achievement which they have realized. And I am personally grateful to them for what they have done. At Camp David, we sought a peace that is not only of vital importance to their own two nations, but to all the people of the Middle East, to all the people of the United States, and indeed to all the world as well. The world prayed for the success of our efforts, and I am glad to announce to you that these prayers have been answered. I've come to discuss with you tonight what these two leaders have accomplished and what this means to all of us. The United States has had no choice but to be deeply concerned about the Middle East and to try to use our influence and our efforts to advance the cause of peace. For the last 30 years, through four wars, the people of this troubled region have played a terrible price in suffering and division and hatred and bloodshed. No two nations have suffered more than Egypt and Israel. But the dangers and the cost of conflicts in this region for our own nation have been great as well. We have long-standing friendships among the nations there and the peoples of the region. And we have profound moral commitments which are deeply rooted in our values as a people. The strategic location of these countries and the resources that they possess mean that events in the Middle East directly affect people everywhere. We and our friends could not be indifferent if a hostile power were to establish domination there. In few areas of the world is there a greater risk that a local conflict could spread among other nations adjacent to them and then perhaps erupt into a tragic confrontation between us superpowers ourselves. Our people have come to understand that unfamiliar names like Sinai, Aqaba, Sharm el-Sheikh, Ras el-Naqab, Gaza, the West Bank of Jordan, can have a direct and immediate bearing on our own well-being as a nation and our hope for a peaceful world. That is why we in the United States cannot afford to be idle bystanders. While we have been full partners in the search for peace, and why it is so vital to our nation that these meetings at Camp David have been a success. Through the long years of conflict, four main issues have divided the parties involved. One is the nature of peace. Whether peace will simply mean that the guns are silenced, that the bombs no longer fall, that the tanks cease to roll, or whether it will mean that the nations of the Middle East can deal with us with each other as neighbors and as equals and as friends with a full range of diplomatic and cultural and economic and human relations between them. That's been the basic question. The Camp David Agreement has defined such relationships, I'm glad to announce to you, between Israel and Egypt.

The second main issue is providing for the security of all parties involved, including, of course, our friends, the Israelis, so that none of them need fear attack or military threats from one another. When implemented, the Camp David Agreement, I'm glad to announce to you, will provide for such mutual security.

Third is a question of agreement on secure and recognized boundaries. The end of military occupation and the granting of self-government, or else the return to other nations of territories which have been occupied by Israel since the 1967 conflict. The Camp David Agreement, I'm glad to announce to you, provides for the realization of all these goals. And finally, there is the painful human question of the fate of the Palestinians who live or who have lived in these disputed regions. The Camp David Agreement guarantees that the Palestinian people may participate in the resolution of the Palestinian problem in all its aspects, a commitment that Israel has made in writing and which is supported and appreciated, I'm sure, by all the world. Over the last 18 months, there has been, of course, some progress on these issues. Egypt and Israel came close to agreeing about the first issue, the nature of peace. They then saw that the second and third issues, that is, withdrawal and security, were intimately connected, closely entwined, but fundamental divisions still remained in other areas about the fate of the Palestinians, the future of the West Bank and Gaza, and the future of Israeli settlements in occupied Arab territories. We all remember the hopes for peace that were inspired by President Sadat's initiative, that great and historic visit to Jerusalem last November that thrilled the world, and by the warm and genuine personal response of Prime Minister Begin and the Israeli people, and by the mutual promise between them, publicly made, that there would be no more war. These hopes were sustained when Prime Minister Begin reciprocated by visiting Ismailia on Christmas Day. That progress continued, but at a slower and slower pace through the early part of the year. And by early summer, the negotiations had come to a standstill once again. It was this stalemate and the prospect for an even worse future that prompted me to invite both President Sadat and Prime Minister Begin to join me at Camp David. They accepted, as you know, instantly, without delay, without preconditions, without consultation even between them. It's impossible to overstate the courage of these two men or the foresight they have shown. Only through high ideals, through compromises of words and not principle, and through a willingness to look deep into the human heart and to understand the problems and hopes and dreams of one another, can progress in a difficult situation like this ever be made. That's what these men and their wise and diligent advisors who are here with us tonight have done during the last 13 days.

When this conference began, I said that the prospects for success were remote. Enormous barriers of ancient history and nationalism and suspicion would have to be overcome if we were to meet our objectives. But President Sadat and Prime Minister Begin have overcome these barriers, exceeded our fondest expectations, and have signed two agreements that hold out the possibility of resolving issues that history had taught us could not be resolved. The first of these documents is entitled A Framework for Peace in the Middle East, agreed at Camp David. It deals with a comprehensive settlement between Israel and all her neighbors, as well as a difficult question of the Palestinian people and the future of the West Bank and the Gaza area. The agreement provides a basis for the resolution of issues involving the West Bank and Gaza during the next 5 years. It outlines a process of change which is in keeping with Arab hopes, while also carefully respecting Israel's vital security. The Israeli military government over these areas will be withdrawn and will be replaced with a self-government of the Palestinians who live there. And Israel has committed that this government will have full autonomy. Prime Minister Begin said to me several times, not partial autonomy, but full autonomy.

Israeli forces will be withdrawn and redeployed into specified locations to protect Israel's security. The Palestinians will further participate in determining their own future through talks in which their own elected representatives, the inhabitants of the West Bank and Gaza, will negotiate with Egypt and Israel and Jordan to determine the final status of the West Bank and Gaza. Israel has committed themselves that the legitimate rights of the Palestinian people will be recognized. After the signing of this framework last night, and during the negotiations concerning the establishment of the Palestinian self-government, no new Israeli settlements will be established in this area. The future settlements issue will be decided among the negotiating parties. The final status of the West Bank and Gaza will be decided before the end of the 5-year transitional period during which the Palestinian Arabs will have their own government. As part of a negotiation which will produce a peace treaty between Israel and Jordan, specifying borders, withdrawal, all those very crucial issues. These negotiations will be based on all the provisions and the principles of Security Council Resolution 242, with which you all are so familiar. The agreement on the final status of these areas will then be submitted to a vote by the representatives of the inhabitants of the West Bank and Gaza. And they will have the right for the first time in their history, the Palestinian people, to decide how they will govern themselves permanently. We also believe, of course, all of us, that there should be a just settlement of the problems of displaced persons and refugees, which takes into account appropriate United Nations resolutions. Finally, this document also outlines a variety of security arrangements to reinforce peace between Israel and her neighbors. This is indeed a comprehensive and fair framework for peace in the Middle East, and I'm glad to report this to you.

The second agreement is entitled A Framework for the Conclusion of a Peace Treaty Between Egypt and Israel. It returns to Egypt its full exercise of sovereignty over the Sinai Peninsula and establishes several security zones, recognizing carefully that sovereignty right for the protection of all parties. It also provides that Egypt will extend full diplomatic recognition to Israel at the time the Israelis complete an interim withdrawal from most of the Sinai, which will take place between 3 months and 9 months after the conclusion of the peace treaty. And the peace treaty is to be fully negotiated and signed no later than 3 months from last night.

I think I should also report that Prime Minister Begin and President Sadat have already challenged each other to conclude the treaty even earlier. And I hope they...

This final conclusion of a peace treaty will be completed late in December, and it would be a wonderful Christmas present for the world. Final and complete withdrawal of all Israeli forces will take place between 2 and 3 years following the conclusion of the peace treaty. While both parties are in total agreement on all the goals that I have just described to you, there is one issue on which agreement has not yet been reached. Egypt states that agreement to remove the Israeli settlements from Egyptian territory is a prerequisite to a peace treaty. Israel says that the issue of the Israeli settlements should be resolved during the peace negotiations themselves. Now, within 2 weeks, with each member of the Knesset or the Israeli parliament acting as individuals not constrained by party loyalty, the Knesset will decide on the issue of the settlements. Our own government's position, my own personal position, is well known on this issue and has been consistent. It is my strong hope, my prayer, that the question of Israeli settlements on Egyptian territory will not be the final obstacle to peace. None of us should underestimate the historic importance of what has already been done. This is the first time that an Arab and an Israeli leader have signed a comprehensive framework for peace. It contains the seeds of a time when the Middle East, with all its vast potential, may be a land of human richness and fulfillment, rather than a land of bitterness and continued conflict. No region in the world has greater natural and human resources than this one. And nowhere have they been more heavily weighed down by intense hatred and frequent war. These agreements hold out the real possibility that this burden might finally be lifted. But we must also not forget the magnitude of the obstacles that still remain. The summit exceeded our highest expectations. Well, we know that it left many difficult issues which are still to be resolved. These issues will require careful negotiation in the months to come. The Egyptian and Israeli people must recognize the tangible benefits that peace will bring and support the decisions their leaders have made so that a secure and a peaceful future can be achieved for them. The American public, you and I, must also offer our full support to those who have made decisions that are difficult and those who have very difficult decisions still to make. What lies ahead for all of us is to recognize the statesmanship that President Sadat and Prime Minister Begin have shown and to invite others in that region to follow their example. I have already last night invited the other leaders of the Arab world to help sustain progress toward a comprehensive peace. We must also join in an effort to bring an end to the conflict and the terrible suffering in Lebanon. This is a subject that

This is a subject that President Sadat discussed with me many times while I was in Camp David with him. And the first time that the three of us met together, this was a subject of heated discussion. On the way to Washington last night in a helicopter, we mutually committed ourselves to join with other nations, with the Lebanese people themselves, all factions, with President Sarkis, with Syria and Saudi Arabia, perhaps the European countries like France, to try to move toward a resolution of the problem in Lebanon, which is so vital to us and to the poor people in Lebanon who have suffered so much. We will want to consult on this matter and on these documents and their meaning with all of the leaders, particularly the Arab leaders. And I'm pleased to say to you tonight that just a few minutes ago, King Hussein of Jordan and King Khalid of Saudi Arabia, perhaps other leaders later, but these two have already agreed to receive Secretary Vance, who will be leaving tomorrow, to explain to them the terms of the Camp David Agreement.

0: And we hope to secure their support for the realization of the new hopes and dreams of the people of the Middle East. This is an important mission. And this responsibility, I can tell you, based on my last 2 weeks with him, could not possibly rest on the shoulders of a more able and dedicated and competent man than Secretary Cyrus Vance. Finally, let me say that for many years, the Middle East has been a textbook for pessimism, a demonstration that diplomatic ingenuity was no match for intractable human conflicts. Today, we are privileged to see the chance for one of the sometimes rare, bright moments in human history, a chance that may offer the way to peace. We have a chance for peace because these two brave leaders found within themselves the willingness to work together to seek these lasting peace, these lasting prospects for peace, which we all want so badly. And for that, I hope that you will share my prayer of thanks in my hope that the promise of this moment shall be fully realized. The prayers at Camp David were the same as those of the shepherd King David, who prayed in the 85th Psalm, "Wilt thou not revive us again, that thy people may rejoice in thee? I will hear what God the Lord will speak, for he will speak peace unto his people and unto his saints. But let them not return again unto folly." And I would like to say, as a Christian, to these two friends of mine, the words of Jesus, "Blessed are the peacemakers, for they shall be the children of God."
1: You have just heard an official U.S. documentary on the Camp David Accords. 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

in the late 19th century, a Russian-born anarchist, Alexander Berkman, arrived in Pittsburgh to assassinate a businessman. The assassination failed. However, Berkman later wrote the following description of a city that was once the mecca of industrial America.

Like a gigantic hive, the Twin Cities jut out on the banks of the Ohio, heavily breathing the spirit of feverish activity and permeating the atmosphere with the rage of life. Ceaselessly flow the streams of human ants, meeting and diverging, their paths crossing and recrossing, leaving in their trail a thousand winding passages, mounds of structure, peaked and domed. Their huge shadows overcast the yellow thread of gleaming river that curves and twists its painful way, now hugging the shore, now hiding in affright, and again timidly stretching its arms towards the wrathful monsters that belch fire and smoke into the midst of the giant hive. And over the whole is spread the gloom of thick fog, oppressive and dispiriting, the symbol of our existence, with its darkness and cold. This is Pittsburgh, the heart of American industrialism, whose spirit molds the life of the great nation. The spirit of Pittsburgh, the Iron City. Cold as steel, hard as iron, its products. These are the keynote of the great republic, dominating all other chords, sacrificing harmony to noise, beauty to bulk. Its torch of liberty is a furnace fire, consuming, destroying, devastating, a countrywide furnace in which the bones and marrow of the producers, their limbs and bodies, their health and blood, are cast into Bessemer steel, rolled into armor plate, and converted into engines of murder to be consecrated to Mammon by his high priests, the Carnegies, the Fricks. The spirit of the Iron City characterizes the negotiations carried on between the Carnegie Company and the Homestead Men. Henry Clay Frick, in absolute control of the firm, incarnates the spirit of the furnace, is the living emblem of his trade. The olive branch held out by the workers after their victory over the Pinkertons has been refused. The ultimatum issued by Frick is the last word of Cesar. The union of the steel workers is to be crushed, completely and absolutely, even at the cost of shedding the blood of the last man in Homestead. The company will deal only with individual workers, who must accept the terms offered without question or discussion. He, Frick, will operate the mills with non-union labor, even if it should require the combined military power of the state and the union to carry the plan into execution. Millmen disobeying the order to return to work under the new schedule of reduced wages are to be discharged forthwith and evicted from the company houses. In an obscure alley in the town of Homestead, there stands a one-story frame house, looking old and forlorn. It is occupied by the widow Johnson and her four small children. 6 months ago, the breaking of a crane buried her husband under 200 tons of metal. When the body was carried into the house, the distracted woman refused to recognize in the mangled remains her big, strong Jack. For weeks, the neighborhood resounded with her frenzied cry, "My husband! Where's my husband?" But the loving care of kind-hearted neighbors has now somewhat restored the poor woman's reason. Accompanied by her four little orphans, she recently gained admittance to Mr. Frick. On her knees, she implored him not to drive her out of her home. Her poor husband was dead, she pleaded. She could not pay off the mortgage. The children were too young to work. She herself was hardly able to walk. Frick was very kind, she thought. He had promised to see what could be done. She would not listen to the neighbors urging her to sue the company for damages. The crane was rotten, her husband's friends informed her. The government inspector had condemned it. But Mr. Frick was kind, and surely he knew best about the crane. Did he not say it was her poor husband's own carelessness? She feels very thankful to good Mr. Frick for extending the mortgage. She had lived in such mortal dread lest her own little home, where dear John had been such a kind husband to her, be taken away, and her children driven into the street. She must never forget to ask the Lord's blessing upon the good Mr. Frick. Every day she repeats to her neighbors the story of her visit to the great man, how kindly he received her, how simply he talked with her. Just like us folks, the widow says. She is now telling the wonderful story to neighbor Mary, the hunchback, who, with undiminished interest, hears the recital for the 20th time. It reflects such importance to know someone that had come in intimate contact with the Iron King, why, into his very presence, and even talk to the great magnate. "Dear Mr. Frick," says I, the widow is narrating. "Dear Mr. Frick," I says, "look at my poor little angels." A knock on the door interrupts her. "Must be one-eyed Kate," the widow observes. "Come in, come in," she calls out, cheerfully. "Poor Kate," she remarks with a sigh, "her man's got the consumption. Won't last long, I fear." A tall, rough-looking man stands in the doorway. Behind him appear two others. Frightened, the widow rises from the chair. One of the children begins to cry and runs to hide behind his mother.
Beg your pardon, ma'am, the tall man says. Have no fear. We are deputy sheriffs. Read this. He produces an official-looking paper. Order to dispossess you. Very sorry, ma'am, but get ready. Quick. Got a dozen more of... There is a piercing scream. The deputy sheriff catches the limp body of the widow in his arms. East End, the fashionable residence quarter of Pittsburgh, lies basking in the afternoon sun. The broad avenue looks cool and inviting. The stately trees touch their shadows across the carriage road, gently nodding their heads in mutual approval. A steady procession of equipages fills the avenue, a richly caparisoned horses and uniformed flunkies lending color and life to the scene. A cavalcade is passing me. The laughter of the ladies sounds joyous and carefree. Their happiness irritates me. I am thinking of Homestead. In mind, I see the sombre fence, the fortifications and cannon. The piteous figure of the widow rises before me, the little children weeping, and again I hear the anguished cry of a broken heart, a shattered brain. And here all is joy and laughter. The gentlemen seem pleased. The ladies are happy. Why should they concern themselves with misery and want? The common folk are fit only to be their slaves, to feed and clothe them, build these beautiful palaces, and be content with the charitable crust. Take what I give you, Frick commands. Why, here is his house, a luxurious place, with large garden, barns, and stable. That stable there, it is more cheerful and habitable than the widow's home. Ah, life could be made livable, beautiful. Why should it not be? Why so much misery and strife? Sunshine, flowers, beautiful things are all around me. That is life. Joy and peace. No, there can be no peace with such as Frick and these parasites in carriages riding on our backs and sucking the blood of the workers. Fricks, vampires, all of them. I almost shout aloud. They are all one class. All in a cabal against my class. The toilers, the producers. An impersonal conspiracy, perhaps, but a conspiracy nevertheless. And the fine ladies on horseback smile and laugh. What is the misery of the people to them? Probably they are laughing at me. Laugh, laugh, you despise me. I am of the people, but you belong to the Fricks.

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The recording comes from the archives of the University of Wisconsin.

0: Mr. Brown, will you tell us how they used to sing these sea shanties on the ships?
1: Yes, when they were at work, when they were heaving on lines, one sailor, usually a man with a pair of good lungs and able vocabulary, would repeat the verses. Sometimes he had tune to them, sometimes he didn't. But the crew would take up the refrain, and that had plenty of tune to it. As they pulled, they would stand while the leader was repeating the verse. And when they took up the refrain, then they would pull to the refrain. And when they were walking around a windlass and heaving up anchor, sometimes it took hours, 2 or 3 hours, they would walk around this windlass, heaving up the anchor. Then they would sing all the time during this round, and they had to keep something going to keep them interested, so they would get tired of it. Well, at sea, of course, in nice weather, when they heaved the yards up, or when they were setting sail, or doing different hauling on ropes, they usually sang a chanty song, and when they finished, the skipper usually treated them to let them splash the main brace. Which is being issued a drink of rum or grog, they call it. And that's about all.
0: Can you give us a little illustration by singing a bit of one of your songs to show how the leader would sing it and then how the men would come in?
1: Yes, I can. The leader would say, "A ship was becalmed in a tropical sea." Then the crew would take up, "Heave away, away, blow the man down." Then the leader again, "For 3 long weeks no wind had she." Then the crew takes up the refrain, "Oh, give us some time to blow the man down." And they pull while they're singing this refrain. Then the crew still sings, "Blow."

0: down. Forth then the leader, for 3 long weeks no wind had she. The crew, oh, give us some time to blow the man down. They wanted, in other words, they wanted a fairly strong breeze that was able to carry them, get them somewhere.
1: Were there certain words in the refrain at which every man pulled together at the same time? Were there?
0: Well, it was more the tune that, there's a rhythm to the tune that they pull, you seem to pull harder when you're singing this refrain. You can pull together better, that is. The crew pulls together better when they sing these refrains. Where if there was no sound or anything, well, some would pull and some wouldn't pull.
1: They probably would all pull when they started to sing blow, blow the man down.
0: Yes, blow the man down. That's the refrain. The verses is one man alone, the leader we call. Of course, he's usually a husky sort of a fellow with able lungs and vocabulary. I never was privileged to be a leader.
2: To prove you're a true son of Neptune, let's see what you've learned in the forecastle in the way of singing. I command you to lead off in Blow the Man Down, aye, and blow him high.
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Now, on historyradio.org, Francis March and Richard Beamish, and their account of the Bolshevik Revolution in Russia in 1917. The voice is that of a modern reader.

The hopes entertained for the new Republic of Russia were doomed to disappointment. For a short time, under the leadership of Lvov, the Russians marched along the path of true democracy, but the pace became too rapid. The government prospered in Petrograd, and the economic organization of the country proceeded with great speed. An eight-hour day was introduced in the capital and in many other cities throughout the republic. The fever of organization spread even to the peasants. They formed a council of peasants' deputies, modeled after the council of workmen and soldiers. On the 13th of April, 1917, came the first meeting of the All-Russia Congress of Soviets, and with it a revival of the differences of opinion which ultimately were to destroy the government. The great majority were for war, but the minority, led by Lenin and the Bolsheviki element, demanded an immediate peace. They declared that the enemies of the revolution were not the Central Powers, but the capitalists in all countries, not least the Provisional Government of Russia. Some clue to the meeting of the Bolsheviki movement in Russia is to be found in the life of Lenin, its leading spirit. It has been charged that he was the tool of the German government. He undoubtedly received facilities from the German government to return to Russia from Switzerland immediately after the revolution in March. His whole career, however, suggests that he was not a tool, but a fanatic. He was born in Simbirsk, in central Russia, in the year 1870. Lenin was only one of the several aliases that he found it necessary to adopt at various times. He was of good family and received his education at the Petrograd University. From the very beginning, he took an active interest in the political and social problems of the day. In 1887, his brother, A. Ulanov, was arrested and, after a secret trial, condemned to death and hanged as a participant in a plot to wreck the imperial train carrying Alexander III. Lenin was also arrested, but was released on account of a lack of evidence. At this time, the Russian socialistic movement was still in its infancy. Lenin spent his Sundays in a circle of uneducated workmen, explaining to them the elements of socialistic economics. Along with this propaganda work, he studied deeply the economic phases of Russian life, being especially interested in its working and peasant classes. He wrote several books on the subject, which are still accepted as valuable representatives of Russian economic literature. Because of his socialistic activities, Lenin was compelled to leave Russia on several occasions, when he lived in Switzerland, France, and Austria. From these countries he directed the work of one of the groups of the Social Democratic Party and became an important leader. In the General Russian Socialistic Convention, held in 1903, this group made a definite stand for its program and policies. This was the time when the word Bolsheviki was coined, meaning the majority, who had voted in accord with Lenin's proposals. Lenin believed in the seizure of political power by means of violent revolution and in establishing a proletarian government. After the revolution of 1905, the Lenin faction dwindled and it seemed as if Bolshevism was destined to die out. But in 1911, with the awakening of a new spirit in the political and social life of Russia, a new impetus was given to the activities of the Bolsheviki. The first socialist daily paper, Pravda, The Truth, was one of their efforts. In 1913, the Bolsheviki sent six representatives to the Duma. At the outbreak of the war, Lenin was in Krakow. Like other revolutionary leaders, he was compelled to live in exile. He went to Switzerland, where he remained until the news of the successful revolution caused his return to Russia. On his arrival in Petrograd, he gathered together his followers and began the agitation in favor of the Bolshevist program and of peace. The first sign of the conflict between the Provisional Government and the Soviet arose in connection with the joint note sent to the Allies by the Provisional Government on May 1st. This note was signed by Foreign Secretary Milyukov. It declared, among other things, that the Provisional Government would maintain a strict regard for its engagements with the Allies of Russia. The document aroused strong disapproval among many members of the Council of the Soviet, and serious anti-government demonstrations occurred in Petrograd on May 3rd and 4th. These demonstrations were directed distinctly against Milyukov. Detachments of soldiers and workmen gathered in front of the headquarters of the Provisional Government, carrying banners with inscriptions, "Down with Milyukov, down with the Provisional Government." Milyukov appealed to the crowds for confidence, and his words were greeted with hearty cheering.
The Soviet Council ultimately voted confidence in the government by a narrow margin of 35, in a total of 2,500. But the agitation against the government persisted, and on May 16th, Milyukov resigned. General Kornilov, commander of the Petrograd garrison, and Guchkov, minister of war, finding their control of the army weakened by the interference of the Soviet Council, also resigned. The situation became critical. As a result of this agitation, a new coalition government was formed. Prince Lvov remained prime minister. Tereschenko became foreign minister. Most significantly of all, Kerensky became the minister of war. The new government issued a new declaration of policy, promising a firm support of the war with Germany and an effort to call together at the earliest possible date a constituent assembly to deal with questions of land and of finance. This manifesto was received coldly by the Soviets and their press. It was at this time that the Allies sent special missions to Russia to aid the Russian government in forwarding the fight against the common enemy. The American mission to Russia was headed by Elihu Root, former Secretary of State. It was cordially received and housed in the former Winter Palace of the Tsar. On June 15th, the American ambassador, David R. Francis, presented the Root mission to the Council of Ministers in the Marinsky Palace, and Mr. Root made an eloquent address declaring the sympathy of the American Republic with the new Russian democracy. He declared that the liberty of both nations was in danger. The armed forces of military autocracy are at the gates of Russia and the Allies. The triumph of Germans will mean the death of liberty in Russia. No enemy is at the gates of America, but America has come to realize that the triumph of German armies means the death of liberty in the world. At Moscow, Mr. Root addressed representatives of the Zemstvo, the local council of workmen and soldiers. He was warmly applauded, and on motion of the mayor, a telegram was sent to President Wilson thanking him for sending the Root Commission to Russia. The Root mission returned to the United States early in August and reported to Washington August 12th. At a public reception given by the citizens of New York, Senator Root expressed supreme confidence in the stability of the revolution. On July 1st, inspired by Kerensky and under the personal leadership of General Kornilov, the Russian army began an offensive in Galicia. It first met with complete success, capturing Halytz and sweeping forward close to Dolina in the Carpathian foothills. Then, under a very slight hostile German pressure, the Russian armies, immediately to the north and south of Kornilov's army, broke and ran. The action was directly traced to orders subversive of discipline, emanating from the Petrograd Soviet. Kornilov's army was compelled to retire, and by July 21st was in full retreat from Galicia. The Russian mutiny spread. Regiments refused to fight or to obey their officers. One of the most picturesque episodes of this phase of the war was the formation of a woman's regiment known as the Command of Death, which was reviewed at Petrograd, June 21st, by Minister of War Kerensky. In front of the barracks assigned to this regiment, a visitor found posted at the gate a little blue-eyed sentry in a soldier's khaki blouse, short breeches, green forage cap, ordinary woman's black stockings, and neat shoes. The sentry was Maria Skridlov, daughter of Admiral Skridlov, former commander of the Baltic Fleet and Minister of Marines. In the courtyard, 300 girls were drilling, mostly between 18 and 25 years old, of good physique, and many of them pretty. They wore their hair short or had their heads entirely shaved. They were drilling under the inspection of a male sergeant of the Volynsky regiment and marched to an exaggerated goose step. The girl commander, Lieutenant Brichkarev, explained that most of the recruits were from the higher educational academies with a few peasants, factory girls, and servants. Some married women were accepted, but none who had children. The Battalion of Death distinguished itself on the field, setting an example of courage to the mutinous regiments during the retreat of Brusilov. With the army thus demoralized, the Russian Revolution encountered a perilous period toward the end of July 1917, and civil war or anarchy seemed almost at hand, when out of the depths of the national spirit there arose a new revolution to save the situation and maintain order. The country was everywhere the scene of riotous disturbances. Anarchists, radicals, and monarchists seemed to be working hand in hand to precipitate a reign of terror, when once more Kerensky saved the situation. On July 20th, it was announced that the premier, Prince Lvov, had resigned, and that Alexander Kerensky had been appointed premier,
but would also retain his portfolio as Minister of War. A new government was quickly formed as Minister of War. A new government was quickly formed. Kerensky was made practical dictator, and his government received the complete endorsement.

government. On July 22, the following resolution was passed by the Joint Congress. Recognizing that the country is menaced by a military debacle on the front and by anarchy at home, it is resolved, 1. That the country and the revolution are in danger. 2. That the provisional government is proclaimed the government of national safety. 3. That unlimited powers are accorded the government for re-establishing the organization and discipline of the army to fight to a finish against the enemies of public order, and for the realization of the whole program embodied in the governmental program just announced. The reorganization of the councils of the All-Russia and Workmen's and Peasants' Organizations on the 23rd issued a ringing address to the army denouncing its mutinous spirit and warning it of the inevitable result. The Provisional Government also issued a proclamation on July 22nd charging that the disorders were precipitated to bring about a counter-revolution by the enemies of the country. But the army was demoralized. It disregarded discipline and refused to recognize military rule. A general retreat followed. The Germans and Austrians steadily advanced through Galicia and crossed the frontier before the Russian armies could be forced to make a stand. The death penalty for treason or mutiny was restored in the army on July 25th, when Kerensky threatened to resign unless this was done. On that same day, the government authorized the Minister of the Interior to suspend the publication of periodicals that incite to insubordination or disobedience to orders given by the military authorities. By July 28th, the situation had become more hopeful. On that day, General Ruzsky, formerly Commander-in-Chief of the Northern Armies of Russia, and General Gurko, ex-commander on the Russian Southwestern Front, were summoned to Petrograd. Each had retired on account of the interference of the Council of Workmen and Soldiers delegates. Their return to the service was a hopeful sign. The Soviet also passed by an overwhelming majority a resolution censuring Lenin and demanding that he should be publicly tried. Charges have been made that Lenin and his associates were working under German direction and financed by Germans. On August 2nd, Kornilov became commander-in-chief of the Russian army. A disagreement in the cabinet led to its reorganization. In the new cabinet appeared again representatives of the Constitutional Democratic Party. Conditions began to show improvement from this time forth. An extraordinary National Council met at Moscow August 26, 1917. This conference consisted of 2,500 delegates representing the Duma, the Soviets, the Zemstvos, and indeed all organized Russia. Kerensky opened the conference in a speech of great length in which he reviewed the general situation, declaring that the destructive period of the revolution had passed and that the time had come to consolidate its conquests. Perhaps the most important address before the council was that made by General Kornilov, commander-in-chief of the army. General Kornilov was received with prolonged cheers, which in light of his subsequent action were especially significant. General Kornilov described with much detail the disorganization and insubordination in the army, and continued, "We are implacably fighting anarchy in the army. Undoubtedly it will finally be repressed, but the danger of fresh debacles is weighing constantly on the country. The situation on the front is bad. We have lost the whole of Galicia, the whole of Bukovina, and all the fruits of our recent victories. If Russia wishes to be saved, the army must be regenerated at any cost." General Kornilov then outlined the most important of the reform measures which he recommended and concluded, "I believe that the genius and reason of the Russian people will save the country. I believe in a brilliant future for our army. I believe its ancient glory will be restored." General Kaledines, the leader of the Don Cossacks, mounted the tribune and read a resolution passed by the Cossacks demanding the continuation of the war until complete victory was attained. He defied the extreme radicals. "Who saved you from the Bolsheviki on the 14th of July?" he asked contemptuously. "We Cossacks have been free men. We are not made drunk by our newfound liberties and are unblinded by party or program. We tell you plainly and categorically, remove yourselves from the place which you have neither the ability or the courage to fill, and let better men than yourself step in, or take the consequences of your folly." The conference took no deliberate action, being invested with no authority, but it served to bring out clearly the line of cleavage between the radical or socialistic element represented by Kerensky and the conservatives represented by the generals of the army. Immediately on the heels of the Moscow conference, an important German advance was made in the direction of Riga, the most important Russian Baltic port. In spite of a vigorous defense, the Germans captured the city.
The loss of Riga intensified

by the political excitement in Russia and produced a profound crisis. A wave of unrest spread throughout the country. The Grand Duke Michael and the Grand Duke Paul, with their families, were arrested on a charge of conspiracy. The provisional government was charged with responsibility of the collapse of the army. It was on September 9th that the storm broke, and General Kornilov, the commander-in-chief of the Russian armies, raised the flag of revolt against the provisional government. The details of the revolt are as follows. At 1 o'clock Saturday afternoon, Deputy Lvov of the Duma called upon Premier Kerensky and declared that he had come as the representative of General Kornilov to demand the surrender of all power into Kornilov's hands. M. Lvov said that this demand did not emanate from Kornilov only, but was supported by an organization of Duma members, Moscow industrial interests, and other conservatives. This group, said M. Lvov, did not object to Kerensky personally, but demanded that he transfer the portfolio of war to M. Savinkov, assistant minister of war, who all along had supported Kornilov. If you agree, M. Lvov added, we invite you to come to headquarters and meet General Kornilov, giving you a solemn guarantee that you will not be arrested. Premier Kerensky replied that he could not believe Kornilov to be guilty of such an act of treason, and that he would communicate with him directly. In an exchange of telegrams, Kornilov confirmed fully to the Premier his demands. Kerensky promptly placed Lvov under arrest, denounced Kornilov as a traitor, and deposed him from his position as commander-in-chief, General Klimbovsky being appointed in his place. General Kornilov responded to the order of dismissal by moving an army against the capital. Martial law was declared in Moscow and in Petrograd. Kerensky assumed the functions of commander-in-chief and took military measures to defend Petrograd and resist the rebels. On the 12th, it was clear that the Kornilov revolt had failed to receive the expected support. Kornilov advanced toward Petrograd and occupied Jochina, 30 miles southwest of the capital, but there was no bloodshed. On the night of the 13th, General Alexeyev demanded Kornilov's unconditional surrender, and the revolt collapsed. Kornilov was arrested, and the provisional government reconstituted on stronger lines. After the so-called Kornilov revolt, the Russian Revolution assumed a form which might almost be called stable. A Democratic Congress met at Moscow September 27th and adopted a resolution providing for a preliminary parliament to consist of 231 members, of whom 110 were to represent the zemstvos and the towns. The Congress refused its sanction to a coalition cabinet in which the Constitutional Democrats should participate, but Kerensky practically defied the Congress and named a coalition cabinet in which several portfolios were held by members of the Constitutional Democratic Party. The new government issued a statement declaring that it had three principal aims: to raise the fighting power of the army and navy, to bring order to the country by fighting anarchy, to call the Constituent Assembly as soon as possible. The Constituent Assembly was called to assemble in December. It was to consist of 732 delegates to be elected by popular vote. Meantime, agitation against the coalition government continued. On November 1st, the Premier issued a statement through the Associated Press to all the newspapers of the Entente, which conveyed the information that he almost despaired of restoring civil law in the distracted country. He said that he felt help was needed urgently and that Russia asked it as her right. Russia has fought consistently since the beginning, he said. She saved France and England from disaster early in the war. She is worn out by the strain and claims as her right that the Allies now shoulder the burden. On November 7th, an armed insurrection against the coalition government and Premier Kerensky was precipitated by the Bolsheviki faction. The revolt was headed by Leon Trotsky, president of the Central Executive Committee of the Petrograd Council, with Nicholas Lenin, the Bolsheviki leader. The revolutionists seized the offices of the telephone and telegraph companies and occupied the State Bank and the Marie Palace, where the preliminary parliament had been sitting. The garrison at Petrograd espoused the cause of the Bolsheviki, and complete control was seized with comparatively little fighting. The government troops were quickly overpowered, except at the Winter Palace, whose chief guardians were the Women's Battalion and the military cadets. The Women's Battalion fought bravely and suffered terribly, and with the military cadets, who also remained true, held the palace for several hours. The Bolsheviki brought up armored cars and the cruiser Aurora and turned the guns of the fortress of SS Peter and Paul upon the palace before its defenders would surrender. That evening, the Revolutionary Committee issued a characteristic proclamation
denouncing the government of Kerensky as opposed to the government and the people, and calling upon the soldiers in the army to arrest their officers if they did not at once join the revolution. They announced the following program. First, to offer an immediate democratic peace. Second, the immediate handing over of large proportional lands to the peasants. Third, the transmission of all authority to the Council of Workmen's and Soldiers' Delegates. Fourth, the honest convocation of the Constituent Assembly. At a meeting of the Council, Trotsky declared that the government no longer existed and introduced Lenin as an old comrade whom he welcomed back. Lenin was received with prolonged cheers and said, "Now we have a revolution. The peasants and workmen control the government. This is only a preliminary step toward a similar revolution everywhere." Proclamation after proclamation came from the new government. In one of them it was stated, "Monsieur Kerensky has taken flight and all military bodies have been empowered to take all possible measures to arrest Kerensky and bring him back to Petrograd. All complicity with Kerensky will be dealt with as high treason." A Bolsheviki cabinet was named. The premier was Nicholas Lenin, the foreign minister Leon Trotsky. The other cabinet members were all Bolsheviki, including Bibenko, a Kronstadt soldier of the Committee on War and Marine, and Shlyapnikov, a laborer who was Minister of Labor. Lenin's personality has already been described. Trotsky, the chief aide of Lenin's rebellion, had been living in New York City 3 months before the Tsar was overthrown, but he had previously been expelled from Germany, France, Switzerland, and Spain. His real name was Leber Braunstein, and he was born in the Russian government of Kherson, near the Black Sea. When the insurrection occurred, Kerensky succeeded in escaping from Petrograd and persuaded about 2,000 Cossacks, several hundred military cadets, and a contingent of artillery to fight under his banner. He advanced toward Petrograd, but his forces were greatly outnumbered by the Bolsheviki. At Tsarskoye Selo, a battle took place. The Kerensky troops met defeat, and its leader saved himself by flight. At Moscow, the entire city passed into the control of the Bolsheviki, but not without severe fighting, in which more than 3,000 people were slain. On the collapse of the Kerensky government, conditions throughout Russia became chaotic. Ukraine declared its independence, and Finland also severed its connection with Russia. General Kalindines declared against the Bolsheviki and organized an army to save the country. Siberia, Bessarabia, Lithuania, the Caucasus, and other districts declared their complete independence of the central government. The Bolsheviki, in control at Petrograd, opened negotiations with the Central Powers for an armistice along the entire front from the Baltic to Asia Minor, and on December 17th, such an armistice went into effect. Meanwhile, they began negotiations for a treaty of peace. General Dukholin, the commander-in-chief, on November 20th, was ordered by Lenin to propose the armistice. To this request he made no reply, and on November 21st, he was deposed and Ensign Krylenko was appointed the new commander-in-chief. General Dukholin was subsequently murdered, being thrown from a train after the Bolsheviki seized the general headquarters. Trotsky sent a note to the representatives of neutral powers in Petrograd, informing them of his proposal for an armistice and stating, "The consummation of an immediate peace is demanded in all countries, both belligerent and neutral. The Russian government counts on the firm support of workmen in all countries in this struggle for peace." Lenin, however, declared that Russia did not contemplate a separate peace with Germany, and that the Russian government, before agreeing to an armistice, would communicate with the Allies and make a certain proposal to the imperialistic governments of France and England, rejection of which would place them in open opposition to the wishes of their own people. A period of turmoil followed. In the meantime, elections for the Constituent Assembly were held. The result in Petrograd was announced as 272,000 votes for the Bolsheviki, 211,000 for the Constitutional Democrats, and 116,000 for the Socialist Revolutionaries, showing that the Bolsheviki failed to attain a majority. Notwithstanding the prevailing chaos, the Lenin-Trotsky government persisted in negotiations for an armistice, and it was arranged that the first conference be held at the German headquarters at Brest-Litovsk. The Russian delegates were Kamenev, whose real name was Rosenfeld, a well-known Bolshevist leader, Sokolnikov, a sailor, Brutenko, a soldier, and Mstislavsky, who had formerly been librarian to the general staff, but who was now a strong socialist. Representatives were present of Germany, Austria-Hungary, Turkey, and Bulgaria.
After many interchanges of opinion, a suspension of hostilities for 10 days was authorized to be utilized in bringing to a conclusion negotiations for an armistice. On November 7th, it was announced from Petrograd that for the first time since the war not a shot was fired on the Russian front. Foreign Secretary Trotsky, on the 6th of December, notified the Allied embassies in Petrograd of these negotiations and added that the armistice would be signed only on condition that the troops should not be transferred from one front to another. He announced that negotiations had been suspended to afford the Allied governments opportunity to define their attitude toward the peace negotiation, that is, their willingness or refusal to participate in negotiations for an armistice and peace. In case of refusal, they must declare clearly and definitely before all mankind the aims for which the peoples of Europe had been called to shed their blood during the fourth year of the war. No official replies were made to this note. On December 7th, Generals Kalindinis and Kornilov raised the standard of revolt, but reports indicated that the Bolsheviki were extending their control over all Russia. A meeting of the Constituent Assembly took place on December 11th. Less than 50 of the 600 delegates attended. Meanwhile, the negotiations for an armistice continued. On December 16th, an agreement was reached and an armistice signed to continue from December 17th to January 14th, 1918. Within the first month in which the Bolsheviki conducted the government, numerous edicts of a revolutionary character were issued. Class titles, distinctions, and privileges were abolished. The corporate property of nobles, merchants, and burgesses was to be handed over to the state, as well as all church property, lands, money, and precious stones. All religious instruction was to cease in the schools. Tretschenko and other associates of Kerensky were imprisoned in the fortress of SS Peter and Paul. The cadet party was outlawed by decree, and the houses of its leaders raided. On January 8, 1918, it was announced that the Bolsheviki had determined that all loans and treasury bonds held by foreign subjects, abroad or in Russia, were repudiated. During this period, the Bolsheviki's foreign secretary astonished the world by making public the secret treaties between Russia and foreign governments in the early years of the war. These treaties dealt with the proposed annexation by Russia of the Dardanelles, Constantinople, and certain areas in Asia Minor, with the French claim on Alsace-Lorraine and the left bank of the Rhine, with offers to Greece for the purpose of inducing her to assist Serbia, with plans to alter her western boundaries, with the British and Russian control of Persia, and with Italy's desire to annex certain Austrian territories. These treaties had been seized upon the Bolsheviki assumption of power and were now repudiated by the new government. During the period of the armistice, Lenin began his move for a separate peace, in spite of the formal protests of the Allied representatives at Petrograd. The first sitting took place on Saturday, December 22, 1917. Among the delegates were Dr. Richard von Kuhlmann, foreign minister, and General Hoffmann of Germany, Count Czernin, foreign minister of Austria-Hungary, Minister Kopov of Bulgaria, Nesimi Bey, former foreign minister of Turkey, and a large delegation from Russia, composed of the Bolshevist leaders. Dr. von Kuhlmann was chosen as the presiding officer and made the opening speech. The Russian peace demands and the German counterproposals were then read and considered. The German proposals proved unacceptable to Russia, and a second session of the peace conference was held at Brest-Litovsk on January 10, 1918. Trotsky himself attended this meeting as one of the representatives from Russia, and there was also a representative from Ukraine, which had declared its independence and was allowed to join the conference. General Hoffmann protested strongly against the Russian endeavor to make appeals of a revolutionary character to the German troops. The armistice having expired, it was agreed that it should be continued to February 12. After a long and acrimonious debate, the conference broke up in a clash over the evacuation of the Russian provinces. On January 24th, it was announced that the Russian delegates to the peace conference had unanimously decided to reject the German terms. They stated that when they asked Germany's final terms, General Hoffmann of the German delegation had replied by opening a map and pointing out a line from the shores of the Gulf of Finland to the east of the Moon Sound Islands, to Valk, to the west of Minsk, to Brest-Litovsk, thus eliminating Courland and all the Baltic provinces. Asked the terms of the Central Powers in regard to the territory south of Brest-Litovsk, General Hoffmann replied that this was a question which they would discuss only with Ukraine. Monsieur Kamenev asked,
Supposing we do not agree to such condition, what are you going to do? General Hoffman's answer was, within a week we will occupy Reval. On January 27th, Trotsky made his report to the Soviets of Petrograd. After a thorough explanation of the peace debates, he declared that the government of the Soviets could not sign such a peace. It was then decided to demobilize the Russian army and withdraw from the war. Final sessions of the peace conference were resumed at Brest-Litovsk on January 29th. A peace treaty was made between the Central Powers and the Ukraine, and the Bolsheviki yielded to the government demands without signing a treaty. Meanwhile, the Russian Constituent Assembly, which met at Petrograd on July 19th, was dissolved on January 20th by the Bolsheviki Council. Disorders continued throughout all Russia, and counter-revolutionary movements were started at many places. On February 18th, the day when the armistice agreement between Russia and the Central Powers expired, German forces began a new invasion of Russia. The next day, the Bolshevist government issued a statement announcing that Russia would be compelled to sign a peace. The German advance went on rapidly, and many important Russian cities were occupied. On February 24th, the Bolshevist government announced that peace terms had been accepted, and a treaty was signed at Brest-Litovsk on March 3rd. On March 14th, the All-Russia Council of Soviets voted to ratify the treaty after an all-night sitting. Lenin pronounced himself in favor of accepting the German terms. Trotsky stood for war, but did not attend the meetings of the council. Lenin defended the step by pointing out that the country was completely unable to offer resistance, and that peace was indispensable for the completion of the social war in Russia. The new treaty dispossessed Russia of territories amounting to nearly one-quarter of the area of European Russia, and inhabited by one-third of Russia's total population. Trotsky resigned on account of his opposition to the treaty and was succeeded by Monsieur Tichyrin. He became chairman of the Petrograd Labor Commune. The treaty between Russia and the Central Powers was formally denounced by the premiers and foreign ministers of Great Britain, France, and Italy, and was not recognized by the Allied nations. A final revocation of its provisions by both sides did not put an end to the military operations of the Central Powers in Russia, nor did the Russians cease to make feeble and sporadic attempts at resistance. Germany was forced to keep large bodies of troops along the Russian front, but formally, Russia's part in the war had come to an end.

You have just heard Francis March and Richard Beamish, and their account of the Bolshevik Revolution in Russia in 1917. The voice was that of a modern reader. This is HistoryRadio.org, a non-profit radio stream, promoting knowledge of literary classics and history.

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1: Town meeting tonight.
2: What's the question, Crier?
1: Does America need compulsory health insurance?
2: Where's the meeting?
1: Bring your questions to the old town hall.
3: Town meeting tonight, town meeting.
2: Welcome to Historic Town Hall in New York City for another spontaneous, unrehearsed, and uncensored discussion after the pattern of the old New England. From all over America, questions have come in on tonight's topic. From Mr. Matt D. Rust of Memphis, Tennessee.
4: How can socialized medicine be set up so that ample inducement is afforded physicians to perform their best services to all?
2: From Mr. Leonard Greenberg of Los Angeles.
5: Would the rapidly increasing tendency towards specialization and better service be hampered under state medicine?
2: And from Dr. E.P. Davis of Oklahoma City.
6: Mass production in industry has reached the masses. How can we physicians reach them with adequate medical services if not through socialization or health insurance?
2: These and many other questions asked by this representative American audience of more than 1,500 people gathered here in Town Hall tonight will be answered by our speakers. And now I present our moderator, Mr. George V. Denny, Jr., president of Town Hall. Mr. Denny.
5: Good evening, neighbors. How are you? This is the first question we ask our friends when we meet them. How are you? It's an ancient custom, but it serves to indicate how important health is to every individual. I remember a good many years ago when I attended a class in advertising psychology. Health was considered the number one appeal. Health. How can we keep it? In spite of the magnificent progress made by medical science and the $3.5 billion of dollars a year spent to protect and improve our health, Americans are not considered the healthiest people in the world as compared with some nations. What's the reason for this? Why don't people understand the most simple laws of health protection and obey them? Why is our infant death rate so high? Why haven't we learned to control the common cold? These and scores of other similar questions plague us all, but particularly those of the medical profession and officers in the public health service. Various proposals have been made for compulsory health insurance, sometimes referred to as socialized medicine. Tonight we meet this question head-on in a discussion led by Dr. Henry E. Sigrist, professor of the history of medicine of Johns Hopkins University, Dr. Terry M. Townsend, president of the Medical Society of the State of New York, and Dr. C.E.A. Winslow, professor of public health at Yale University, all distinguished authorities in their fields, and all of them vitally concerned to find means for advancing your good health and mine. And now I take pleasure at this time in presenting our first speaker, Dr. Henry E. Sigrist of Johns Hopkins University. Dr. Sigrist.
7: Ladies and gentlemen, what is compulsory health insurance? It is by no means a panacea and does not in itself guarantee good health to the people. It is an insurance against the unpredictable economic risk caused by illness. In a society in which 4/5 of all gainfully employed persons are wage earners, or salaried employees, and I may say that this is new because 100 years ago, only 1 out of 5 was a wage earner. In other words, today, where most people depend for a living on the labor market, there is naturally a strong feeling of insecurity and as a result, a strong demand for security. This is why insurance questions are so eagerly discussed today. Now, there are two aspects to the problem. Health insurance is called upon to provide compensation for the loss of wages due to illness. I shall not discuss this tonight, since it is not a medical problem. It actually is one aspect of unemployment insurance. Once we accept the principle that a wage earner should have a system of insurance to provide compensation for the loss of wages in time of unemployment due to economic crises, there is no reason why we should not expand this and include unemployment due to illness. Health insurance, then, is a method of financing medical services. Let us discuss the advantages and disadvantages of such a system. The principle of insurance is to spread unpredictable risks among as many people as possible and to pool the resources of as many people as possible. Voluntary schemes work very well where there are large and economically homogeneous groups. But when the groups are small, when they are too poor, then they cannot carry the burden and are unable to provide enough benefits. You may have heard of the bill introduced in the Senate a year ago by Senator Capper. It had little publicity, and there's no chance of being passed in the near future. It is an interesting document, nevertheless. I have read many bills on health insurance of many countries, and I have no hesitation to say that Senator Capper's is by far the best bill on the subject I have ever seen. According to this plan, the services would be financed from four sources: the employee, the employer, state and federal government. And this would indeed spread the risks among very large groups and pool the resources of the entire country. The scheme foresees compulsory insurance for wage earners, except agricultural laborers, up to an income of about $3,000 a year. It would be open as voluntary insurance, and this can be done very well to combine the two, to open as voluntary insurance for people whose income does not exceed a certain amount, say up to about $5,000, and old age pensioners, unemployed, people on relief could be included also, whereby the disbursing agency would make the contribution. Health insurance is not a definite form of health services. It is, I repeat, merely a method to finance services. Whether such a method succeeds or fails depends entirely on the kinds of services that are being financed in such a way. If the funds are merely used to pay for the haphazard medical services that people used to get in the past and very often still get today, we cannot expect much. The story, however, is different if the funds are used to finance health centers and centers that can provide periodic examinations and can provide not only a family doctor to everybody under the scheme, but also the services of specialists and hospital treatment and whatever the patient may need. I believe very strongly that group medicine has definite advantages and that any health insurance scheme should foresee such services. I am well aware of mistakes that have been made in many European schemes, and I have criticized them myself more than once. But I think that these mistakes can be avoided. We have the benefit of the experience of 46 countries today. People are often afraid that any such scheme would be burdened by bureaucracy. Well, this can happen indeed, and has happened in more than one country. If the doctors insist on being remunerated on a fee-for-service basis, there will always be endless red tape, because in such a case, physicians will have to itemize their bills and will be interested in increasing the number of services, while the insurance funds will have to check the bills. Germany is a perfect example of a system that has created a heavy bureaucratic machinery, and France, if possible, is even worse. In England, doctors are remunerated according to the so-called panel system. The doctor is paid a definite amount a year for every insured person registered on his panel, whether he is sick or not. Now, this reduces the red tape, but is not an ideal system either. It is not always the best doctors who have the largest panels. Things seem to me much more satisfactory if doctors are salaried employees of a health center, either on a full-time or on a part-time basis. In other words, conditions as they exist today in the cooperative health associations. In such a case, the doctor will have social security for himself and his family, and he will be able to devote all his efforts to the task. One sometimes hears that the doctor loses incentive when he is on a salary, but I think that this is not correct. The most famous health centers in this country, such as the Mayo Clinic in Rochester and many other such centers, are operated by salaried physicians, and most medical progress has been achieved by men who were in salaried positions. I need only remember you of the names of Walter Reed, of Gorgas, of Flexner, of Welch, and so many other great American leaders. And besides, I strongly feel that it is very difficult to estimate the value of a medical service in dollars and cents. Another objection that is frequently heard is that any such system would suffer from political interference. Now, this would be a serious menace indeed, but I think it can be avoided also. Instead of being part of the administrative machinery, the health insurance funds can be organized as independent corporations administered by a board of directors representing all parties involved, namely employee, employer, physicians, and government, whereby the medical activities would be controlled by physicians alone. We often hear that the personal relationship between physician and patient would suffer under such a scheme. But again, I think that all depends on the scheme one has. A busy panel doctor who treats both panel patients and private patients may be inclined to devote more time and attention to his private patients, but we have never heard complaints about the relationship between physician and patient in cooperative health associations. I repeat that compulsory health insurance is not a panacea. It is one way of financing medical services. I have just spent many months in South Africa, where the Medical Association of South Africa has endorsed a compulsory health insurance scheme. And I have tried to dissuade the doctors to adopt such a plan, because in that country, over eight-tenths of the population is too poor to pay insurance premiums. So that obviously the solution for such a country is a different one. But here, where the majority of the people are wage earners, I believe that compulsory health insurance certainly deserves very careful examination.
5: Thank you very much, Dr. Siglis. And even doctors disagree. I take pleasure now in presenting our second speaker, Dr. Terry M. Townsend, President of the Medical Society of the State of New York. Dr. Townsend.
8: Mr. Moderator, ladies and gentlemen, and ladies and gentlemen of the radio audience. Does America need compulsory health insurance? No. Americans abhor compulsions. They will neither accept nor tolerate compulsory health insurance when they understand its full import to the nation and the individual. It is not insurance at all. It is a sickness tax. The funds are obtained by a deduction from the employee's pay envelope, to which is added a sum contributed by the employer and a quota made up by the state. Result, the workman receives less wages, the employer passes his contribution on to the consumer, which is also usually the workman, and the already taxed, overburdened state must tax further its citizens for the share which it contributes. Such a tax is discriminatory and inequitable, since it cannot be levied on the unemployed and the self-employed. Please bear in mind that the self-employed include the professions, the storekeepers, the farmers, artists, writers, musicians, and many others. They must bear the burden of the generally increased taxation, but receive nothing from sickness insurance. The administrative causes of compulsory health insurance require a substantial part of all funds collected. In those countries where this plan is in effect, the overhead cost ranges from 10 to 17%. In our country, that administrative cost would aggregate a very large sum. The personnel required for administration of compulsory health tax system varies from 1 in 50 persons to 1 in 100 persons insured. These clerical workers are of necessity political appointees. Here we have a strong probability of the commercialization of the health of our people in such a large bureaucracy. In England, the morality of the civil or governmental servant is notably high. Yet an official report on the British Health Services contains the following paragraph, quote, "Throughout the health services, there is a constant need for considering what is done from the standpoint of the consumer, who with all his gains from the efficiency of the health workers is still liable not only to be exploited and misled by commercial influences, but to be inconvenienced in order to fit in with arbitrary and unnecessary administrative arrangements, or to be treated, contrary to the best traditions of medicine, as a case rather than a human being. Close quotes. This statement comes from a country which has tried the system for 28 years. The patient's free choice of physician is limited. Once a panel is established, changes of physician may be made only at periodic intervals. This may not be a major factor unless the individual is seriously sick. Granting that physicians are equal in ability and industry, and the patients are equally disciplined, yet there comes occasionally at the bedside an inexplicable clash of personalities, which may mean recovery or death to the sick man. The free choice of physicians is of far greater importance to the sick man than to the doctor. Under compulsory health sickness facts, the medication of the patient is limited to the barest essentials. In England, the average cost of the prescription, exclusive of the container, is 16 cents. Prescriptions are examined by a special committee to see whether they are in accordance with regulations. Many of these are sent for further inspection to a central office. If the cost is considered excessive, it is deducted from the physician's pay. More than 6 million prescriptions were reviewed in 1 year, nearly 1 in 10. To sum up my arguments against compulsory health insurance, I quote from Mr. J. George Crownheart's essay entitled Looking at Health Insurance Abroad. Quotes, compulsory sickness insurance is sold as a social service, but its operation as an insurance plan defeats this end. Its beneficent intent is accepted as a guarantee of a quality of service that, because of its operation, it is increasingly impossible to render. To ensure a balanced budget requires a control over the medical services that is rendered to sick. Such control is exercised in every country where compulsory sickness insurance is existent, and it is not in accordance with our concept of sickness care. It is sold in its preventive aspects, but its budget and operations reduce medicine to the role of salvage. Close quotes. American medicine recognizes certain inadequacies in the distribution of medical care. To meet some of these, under the leadership of the American Medical Association, we have evolved a system of voluntary medical indemnity insurance. In the state of New York, these plans are under the control of the Departments of Insurance and Social Welfare, thereby assuring their stability and reliability. In the several districts, they are managed and financed by physicians and conducted under the most rigorous rules of professional conduct. These voluntary associations are run absolutely without profit and are open to every citizen and his dependents. The annual fees will be computed at far less cost than any deduction from a pay envelope, plus the additional direct and indirect taxes which will accrue from any governmental management. Why should we find fault or quarrel with our present American system of safeguarding health? It's the best in the world. There's nothing like it anywhere else. It is supported by a tripod consisting of the private practitioner, the public health services, and voluntary health agencies. The private practitioner goes directly to the patient's bedside. His responsibilities are those which have devolved upon him since the time of Hippocrates. To him, the patient looks for aid, for alleviation of pain, for hope, for advice, and in the final hour, consolation in his transition. No commission or bureau or state-directed body can supply an adequate substitute. It is a personal responsibility only to be borne by a living being. The private practitioner teaches and supervises nurses, governs hospitals, establishes rigid discipline in the practice of his profession, and teaches his junior to carry on the traditional art and science of medicine. Public health services look to the control of communicable diseases, enforce sanitary laws, and compile statistics. Says Dr. Peter Irving, quote, but when the state endeavors to accompany the doctor across the threshold of the sick room, the doctor must clearly register his remonstrance, end quote. It is no function of the public health service to practice medicine. The third functional unit, so typically American, is the voluntary health movement. This is made up of philanthropic citizens, imbued with an altruistic motive to aid the less fortunate. They cooperate with physicians to form organizations to educate the public about tuberculosis, diabetes, cancer, and heart disease. They marshal public opinion, generally promote a better understanding among the citizens, and disease and to affect public health improvement. What is the center of the world as today? Medicine. Here. This system, as we know it, has produced institutions which are the envy of the foreigner. Our job is to improve what we have step by step and not to abolish the system completely by substituting a different one. Compulsory health insurance is a mark of decadent medicine everywhere it exists. Here in America, the art and science of medical care are not finished. Medicine is still growing. It still has much to do, and we wish to do it in a free, independent, and untrammeled manner.
5: Thank you, Dr. Townsend. And now there's a third point of view in this triangle, and we're to hear from the distinguished professor of public health at Yale University, Dr. C.E.A. Winslow. Dr. Winslow.
9: Mr. Moderator and members of the audience, the question asked of your speakers tonight is, does America need compulsory health insurance? I should like first to be quite clear as to what we mean by America. America is the land of the free, and Colombia is the gem of the ocean. Neither land nor gems require compulsory health insurance. If the chairman will allow me to interpret America as meaning the people of the United States, I can proceed more intelligently. But even here, the terminology is far too broad for a categorical answer. There is a small section at the upper economic level of our population that does not need any change in the present situation. They can now obtain the best medical care available, and they can pay for it by the use of profits and reserves. They are essentially self-insured. There are much larger groups of people of the United States who urgently need health insurance. Sickness is not an average problem, but an emergency. In general, at any income level, it appears that in a particular year, one family out of each 100 has medical bills amounting to between 1/4 and 1/2 of its total annual income, while other families in that year have no medical costs at all. Now, the answer to such an unequal distribution of costs is entirely obvious. We deal with all the other emergencies of life, fire, theft, death, by insurance. That is, by the pooling of the financial resources of a group of people over a period of time. It's abundantly clear that the only way in which a family on the middle economic level can pay its medical bills is by the application of the same principle. Our next question concerns the adjective compulsory. And it seems reasonably clear that below the small group of the wealthy is a second group which needs some form of insurance against the emergency costs of medical care, but is sufficiently well off to purchase such service on a voluntary insurance basis. This is the group which can readily pay the average cost of medical care, but which cannot budget for the unpredictable emergencies of sickness. This group needs health insurance, but not necessarily compulsory health insurance. More than 3 million of our population now purchase voluntary insurance to cover the cost of hospital care. And through the development of such organizations as those represented in the Group Health Federation, we have even more significant results in regard to voluntary insurance covering physicians' care as well. Voluntary insurance of this sort has developed new techniques of distributing medical care which offer real hope of achieving in practice the unrealized potentialities of modern scientific medicine. And it's contributing materially to the knowledge of administrative procedure and of the cost of adequate medical care essential to future organization in this field. The problem with which voluntary insurance has had to contend has been the relatively small groups generally covered, for only with large groups representing the population at random can full stability, efficiency, and economy be assured. Furthermore, there is a third group in our population for whom no system of voluntary insurance can suffice. The families in this very considerable group cannot even pay the average cost of medical care with sufficient ease to make them potential members of voluntary groups, and many of them can only pay a part of this average cost. The economically less fortunate half of our people actually receives only less than half of the physician's care, only three-quarters of the hospital care, only one-fifth of the dental care, and only one-tenth of the special nursing care utilized and wisely utilized on a higher economic level. That is the indictment of our present lack of system. Compulsory health insurance is the means by which health service can be extended to those who can pay only a part of the full average cost of medical care through contributions to the fund by the employer and by the government. Thus, there is a considerable section of the population of the United States, primarily in its industrial areas, which needs and urgently needs compulsory health insurance. And within the general framework of our existing social order, cannot obtain adequate medical care in any other way. I should like to note that no sharp line can be drawn between these various possible modes of providing medical care. Even when compulsory insurance comes, the voluntary health associations, the organizations now established providing industrial medicine, and the plans worked out by certain farm groups and the like, would have a very real and vital part to play. For a considerable section of the population above the limit of a compulsory scheme, voluntary health associations would continue to meet an essential need. And any wise compulsory insurance law should provide a place for voluntary group service to its members by exempting from the working of the compulsory law those groups already provided under a voluntary plan with services equal in type, amount, period, and quality to those secured under the compulsory system. Finally, for the indigent in the cities and for the general population in many rural areas where the social and economic conditions necessary as a background for insurance are lacking, an organized system of medical care supported from the tax levy is the only answer. So much for America, which seems to cover at least four distinct groups whose needs are different. Two of these groups need health insurance, either voluntary or compulsory. And the conditions under which sound health insurance plans may be set up deserve serious consideration. In the first place, any such plan must be economically sound and administratively safeguarded against possible exploitation. Secondly, it's highly desirable that health insurance should have as wide a range of service as possible, including certainly as a minimum, physician's care, both general practitioners and specialists, nursing care, hospital care, and necessary drugs. And last but not least, a sound insurance plan must provide the maximum attainable standards of quality. To many of us, it seems clear that the only real, practical safeguard of quality lies in the development of some form of supervised group practice. And it is in their demonstration of the values of such group practice that the voluntary health associations have rendered one of their most valuable services. There is thus no simple answer to the question that has been put to us in this discussion. Nor is there, as Dr. Sigrist said, any single panacea for the solution of the problems of medical care. For various sections of the population, we need the traditional system of individualistic medical care, we need voluntary insurance, we need compulsory insurance, and we need an expansion and a far better organization of tax-supported medical care for the indigent in our cities and for the population of our rural areas. We need, in other words, a broad national health program employing various procedures in the sense in which it was formulated by the conference held in Washington during the summer of 1938. Progress must be gradual and evolutionary, but if any progress at all is to be made, it is essential that federal grants should be made available to stimulate experimentation by the various states. We stand still and quarrel about details and about hypothetical damage to our vested interests while men and women and children suffer and die for the lack of the resources of modern medical science. Let us forget slogans and avoid vague terminologies which arouse the secretion of the endocrine glands instead of stimulating the higher nerve centers. Let us recognize that the situation is serious and calls for action. Let us remember that there is no single easy solution of the problem, but that what we need is a national health program so constructed as to enable the people of these United States to obtain and to pay for the medical care they need
10: whether they pay for it as individuals, as groups, or as taxpayers.

0: Thank you, Dr. Winslow. Well, it seems as though you and all the other speakers have stimulated those higher nerve centers. This is America's Town Meeting of the Air discussing the subject, does America need compulsory health insurance? And we've heard these three points of view. We are now ready for the questions. Please rise and state the name of the person to whom your question is directed. The box here. Yes?
1: Health insurance care for the health and sickness needs of the millions of farmers and their families, of the million domestic workers, of the millions of artisans, small tradesmen and shopkeepers, and other self-employed and their families, and of the millions of the unemployed, unemployables, and those on release and their families.
0: Well, I think I have, Dr. Winslow. Well, I don't need to.
2: I think I've answered that question. I've pointed out that health insurance, compulsory health insurance, can only take care of a certain group of the population, mainly the industrial workers, that the indigent group and the rural population in many sections must be cared for by a tax-supported medical service.
0: Thank you.
3: Mr. Chairman, Dr. Ian Justin, asking the question of both Dr. Sigrist and Dr. Winslow. Is it not true that compulsory health insurance proposes to compel people to pay for medical services which they obtain now free of charge in hospitals and clinics? And it is not true that the underlying idea of the compulsory health insurance plan is this. Many persons cannot afford to pay for medical services because they lack the wherewithal to purchase necessities of life. Therefore, you great gentlemen propose to compel them to pay for medical services that they can't afford to pay for without depriving themselves of necessities of life. In other words, to take question in their mouth and get the medical care.
0: Right.
4: Under any such scheme, everybody would contribute according to his possibilities. People who have nothing wouldn't contribute anything, and they would have other services, those pictured by Dr. Winslow. But I think it is only just that everybody should contribute according to his financial ability. And since large sections would not be able to pay for the whole cost of medical service, they would be aided by state subsidies and federal subsidies.
0: Thank you. Did that take care of it from your point of view? Dr. Townsend, do you want to speak on that question? All right, next question, the balcony, yes?
5: Dr. Townsend, you expressed fear that under a compulsory health insurance plan, the interests of the patients will be abused, that there will be bureaucratic abuse and that you wouldn't get the proper care. Is it possible to make arrangements such as are in practice in various cooperative health plans where the consumers are represented and they have a voice in the board of directors so that they won't allow any abuse to take place?
0: Dr. Tom.
6: When compulsory health insurance is set up, it cannot discriminate. There must be administrators. They must function according to the law as it is written. The appointment of a large bureaucracy, it's quite possible to form a pressure group to run the management of the distribution of medical care as they see wise, perhaps not as their patients' needs may indicate.
0: All right, thank you. Next question.
3: Dr. Winslow.
1: Mrs. Mary Ann Weiner of Rockville Center, New York. She asks, will compulsory public health insurance decrease charity cases to a city or community, and will such a procedure aid doctors in receiving payments for their services?
7: I suppose it will. I suppose the system of compulsory insurance undoubtedly will, to some extent, reduce certain charity charges. That is, there are families on the borderline level who would be able to pay their share of an insurance scheme when they get free ward service now. The answer to the other question is that any system of compulsory insurance will tremendously increase the volume of funds available to pay the physicians for their services. And that is why there is no country in the world where health insurance has been introduced in which the doctors have not completely changed their minds. They always opposed it at the beginning. There isn't a single country where the doctors would abolish the health insurance scheme once it's been set up.
0: Thank you.
8: how soon and in what manner would you give effective medical care to the one-third of American people, sharecroppers and marginal farmers and unemployed people who earn less than $900 a year?
6: I don't know that there are one-third of the people of the United States. I don't know that there are one-quarter. You're preparing a statistics which I'm not able to answer. By all means, if they earn us something, they can pay something for voluntary health insurance.
9: Is the gentleman down here had a question? Yes?
10: I have a question from Mr. Mike D. Russ of Memphis, Tennessee. I'd like Dr. Seigress to answer.
9: Dr. Seigress, I believe it is. I mispronounced it. Sorry. Yes. Dr. Seigress.
10: Dr. Seigress. How can socialized medicine...

0: is, millions will go to the doctor that the doctor does not receive today. Don't forget that the doctors today pride themselves that they give over $1 million of medical care free of charge every day. Well, under such schemes, this would be all unnecessary. The doctors would be remunerated for the work they do, and I think they are perfectly entitled to being remunerated for the splendid work that they are doing.
1: Young lady back there.
2: I'd like to ask Dr. Towns if he would explain a little bit more clearly what he meant by the statement that under a health insurance scheme, the appointee would necessarily be political.
1: What do you mean by your statement that under, what did you say, compulsory health insurance, the appointee would be what?
2: Would necessarily
1: be political.
3: It must be political to set up the scheme for work. You must have inspectors, clerks, boards of survey.
1: Why not civil service? Why political? Why not civil service? That's what the lady asked.
3: Has it never been known that there was a pressure group in civil service?
1: Yes? Dr. Thompson.
4: Without quibbling about figures, assume there are 10 million people in this country, 10 million Americans, who have no funds to pay for medical service. What do you recommend for their care?
1: Well, Dr. Thompson, you spoke on that in your speech, but go ahead.
3: Apply to the hospitals for indigents, where they receive excellent care. No one fails to receive medical care if he applies for it, whether he has money or not.
1: The lady back there.
2: Dr. Towns.
1: Now, we'll find somebody else next. You go ahead.
2: There are 2%, according to statistics, who are not able to get hospitalization authentically stated from the medical research viewpoint. The medical profession, the AMA, has known this situation would exist in this country for a period of years. As an organized, specific, excellent medical service, what has the AMA done to help this situation to any extent? We appreciate that voice. But what is happening to the 50% of poor who cannot even get into our hospital beds when we close our doors and say there's not a bed available for you?
1: Assuming those statistics and that situation to be correct, Dr. Townsend, will you speak on it?
3: I can't assume them to be correct because I've never known anyone who needed medical care to be turned away from a municipal hospital.
1: All right. Are there a lot of hands up? I'll take this gentleman over here. Yes? Quiet, please.
5: Dr. Winslow. I'd like to know whether under compulsory health insurance, anything can be done to prevent the farmers in California from burning up surplus oranges and pouring oil on them and setting fire to them when the school children in Toledo are so ill-nourished they have to be fed soup at noontime.
1: Well, now that's an economic problem, Dr. Townsend, I'm afraid. All right.
6: Dr. Townsend. Dr. Townsend emphasized the desirability of free choice of physicians. I think nobody can deny that. But does Dr. Townsend maintain that our present system allows a free choice of physicians to the vast numbers of low-income groups who are treated in clinics and to the medically indigent?
3: When they are indigents and apply as such, they have a very limited choice of physicians. They have the choice of leaving one municipal institution if they don't like their medical service and going to another. That's the limit of their choice.

0: Well, there's some disagreement, but that's all right, Doctor. Now, let's let the speakers speak, please. Yes? Next question.
1: Here's a question for Dr. Pound.
0: No, I want one for somebody else. Dr. Winslow, all right?
2: When our Congress is proposing to add hundreds of millions of dollars to its already huge Army and Navy expenditures, when nobody is threatening to attack us, might that money not better be spent on protecting American citizens from diseases that are everywhere attacking us?
0: Another political question. Please keep on the subject now. I'll take another question for Dr. Segrist. Who has a question for Dr. Segrist? Yes?
3: I'd ask both Dr. Segrist and Dr. Winslow. Yes? Know of any community in the United States where free care is not given to the indigent?
0: Dr. Segrist and Dr. Winslow. All right,
4: it's,
0: Dr. Segrist.
4: It's not only a question of giving some care, but of giving complete medical services, periodic examinations and regular services. And there's no doubt that when a man breaks down in the streets or when he gets a scarlet fever or diphtheria, that something will be done. But that's not enough. If people are to be kept in good health, it needs constant medical supervision, the possibility of calling on a doctor at any time. And as was mentioned, I believe, before, we know that many hospitals are too full to receive people or wards have been closed to receive people. At any rate, although in theory, everybody can go and call for service. We know that in practice, actually, many people do not get the medical care they need.
0: Dr. Winslow.
5: In the National Health Survey, it was shown that of children in cities, not in rural areas, but of children in cities suffering from disease, disabling them for a week or more, 28% receive no medical care whatever.
0: Dr. Kaufman. Now we're hitting on this triangle, right?
2: Does not compulsory health insurance promote preventive medicine?
0: Doesn't compulsory health insurance promote preventive medicine?
5: No, it retards. Compulsory health insurance takes all of the time the man can give to taking care of his assignment on panel and takes away from him the opportunity of studying and working for the prevention of disease.
0: Dr. Segrist says he'd like to say something on that question. All right, Dr. Segrist, come on.
4: I'd like to draw attention to the fact that one American republic, namely Chile, which has a system of compulsory health insurance, passed a law last year according to which every man and woman under the scheme must have at least once a year a complete medical examination with the laboratory tests and so on. And if the doctors in such an examination find that the man and woman is not sick, but run down so that he may develop illness, the doctors must prescribe for them a period of vacation, either full-time or half-time, and the loss of wage is compensated for from the insurance fund. I think this is preventive medicine.
0: Yep, that's right. Dr. Down.
6: Don't you think that compulsory health insurance will prevent the mental stress of the humiliating grilling and investigation which our poor are forced to undergo in order to obtain the most minor free medical aid?
5: No. If he has nothing to conceal, there's no reason for his lack of truthfulness. In the next place, by his uttering free, frank statements, he will be accorded the very best brains that can be had in that hospital or dispensary.
1: Question for
0: thank you.
1: Question from Los Angeles. Here's a question from Los Angeles, California, for Dr. Town.
0: Dr. Town.
1: Lennon Greenberg, Los Angeles. Would the increasing tendency towards specialization and better service be hampered under state medicine?
0: Would the increasing tendency towards specialization and better service be hampered under state medicine?
5: Specialization does not enter into that, because specialization will come
7: as regards demand and supply. The better health services will be attained under free and independent system of medicine or voluntary medical insurance, because the practitioner has the only and exclusively the interest and benefit of the patient in his mind.
8: Doctors in New Zealand. I'd like to know from Dr. Zegers how he is going to prepare the remuneration that the doctors receive in the United States today, where they average $27 for 30 hours of work per week. Then again, if health...
0: One question at a time. Thank you, Dr. Zegers. Yes, he says that they get $27 a week for 30 hours. Is that it?
8: $27 for 30 hours of work per week.
0: Oh, yes, that's the WPA, doctor.
4: Well, that's bad enough, and it's time to change it.
0: All right, next question.
6: Dr. Fishbane of the American Medical Association made a statement in the press recently in which he said that the nation's bill for hairdressing and beauty parlors was $1 billion more than the nation's health bill. In lieu of that, can the nation finance its own health bill through compulsory insurance?
4: Certainly. First of all, the nation already spends almost as much for medical care as it does for cosmetics. And if we used a little bit less cosmetics, we could get infinitely more medical care.
2: Dr. Townsend. What is it about cash indemnity insurance that allures Dr. Townsend? It doesn't touch the people who need a system of insurance. And so far as I know, it doesn't provide medical care. It gives the person a sum of money and doesn't even say that it should be spent on medical care.
7: The arrangements are such that the voluntary medical indemnity insurance forms a buffer, as you form a buffer on a fire risk. If a number of people insure their houses and the loss of one house is taken up by the shock absorber of the insurance company. If the individual pays a small sum per month or per annum, his medical bills are met. Now, that money is paid to them for the specific purpose of paying the physician on a definite fee schedule.
0: Dr. Winslow is about to disagree with Dr. Townsend here. All right.
5: The trouble is that the health insurance... insurance organization is left out from the cash indemnity plan, which is just the trouble with it. The money is simply handed to the patient, and he pays it over to the doctor. There is no check whatever, therefore. It's to neither the patient's nor the doctor's interest to keep the bills within moderate proportions. And that is the reason why the cash indemnity plan has been absolutely wherever it's been tried.
0: Dr. Winslow.
9: Metropolitan Press during the past week or two has played up a conflict in a large hospital between the medical men and the late governors over possible conflicts in jurisdiction. Is it not possible that under a national system this might not occur on a national scale?
0: Dr. Winslow.
5: That is, of course, conceivable, but it is no more difficult to organize a system of this kind under public auspices than to organize our present public health services. We organize a great many services here very well, and I think, if I'm not mistaken, this particular hospital is a voluntary and not a public hospital. Is that correct?
0: I don't know, sir. Yes, he's nodding his head.
5: So that is certainly not a characteristic of, in this case, of public ownership. I think there is no evidence whatsoever that the American people, any more than any other people, cannot manage an organization of this kind as efficiently and well as, on the whole, they now manage the health department.
0: The lady in the red jersey there, yes. In the red sweater. Isn't that a sweater? Yes. Sorry.
10: Dr. Winslow. Where is the money coming from the government? The federal government and the state government to finance this compulsory health insurance.
0: Where is the money coming from?
5: Yes. You mean the federal money?
0: Federal and the state money.
5: The federal and state money will come from the general tax levy. That comes... No, you wouldn't pay twice, because at present, the people who are well off are paying fees to the doctors, which enable the doctors to take care of charity patients. That's what's called the sliding scale. And in effect, the physician is acting as a tax collector. But he is not equipped by experience or training to serve as a tax collector. And that system, which worked very well in the New England village of 100 years ago, is an inefficient one. It need not cost the people who are now, who would pay that tax any more than they're now paying, but they would pay it through regular tax channels.
0: Dr. Winslow, I understand sometimes doctors need bill collectors too, don't they?
11: Dr. Sigrist.
12: Until such time as an excellent health program as you described is passed, how may the average individual get a good preventive medical care at a reasonable cost per year?
4: Well, if he's able to pay the amount of money that was mentioned this evening, then I have no doubt that these voluntary health associations, cooperative associations, are an excellent solution. Because it is group practice, they give preventive services, and I have no doubt that this is a good solution for all those people who can afford to pay these fees. It's the other group that will require the compulsory system.
1: Gentlemen, Dr. Winslow, Dr. Sigrist, I've often heard it said that one of the evils with civil service is that you can't fire a civil service employee. He won't retire and he never dies. What safeguards will we have in compulsory health insurance against the incompetent decision on a government panel?
5: The fact that a man is working in a group under civil service is certainly not going to be a complete guarantee against incompetency. But on the whole, my feeling is that the general level of medical service would be distinctly raised by bringing the doctors into groups in which they were practicing, subject to each other's criticism and knowledge, and subject to the supervision of the senior man in the service. I am personally confident the general effect would be to raise the level of practice, but it certainly will not... It certainly will not work miracles or transform Dr. X into an ostler overnight.
0: Dr. Townsend, will you speak to that same question? The entrenched civil service public servant who never dies or never retires, what protection have we against incompetence then?
7: We only have the protection of bringing charges against him and proving him and firing him out, as far as I know. It's hard to beat a crook.
0: Thank you. Next question, I think the lady here, yes?
13: To whom?
2: Pardon?
13: To whom are you speaking?
2: Oh, to Dr. Winslow.
13: All right.
2: Isn't it true that civil service employees take examinations which they must pass before they're appointed? Doesn't that give them a certain amount of ability to...
0: Assuming examinations as a protection, is that enough?
5: And examinations for promotion. As, for instance, in the public health service, the men are examined at each promotion from grade to grade. I think that does materially help to maintain quality.
0: Thank you. Next question.
6: I'd like to have some definition from both Dr. Winslow and Dr. Sigrist, or either of them, as to their idea of the completeness of any compulsory health insurance plan, such as the specialties, dentistry, chiropody, and so forth. How do these fit into the general picture of a compulsory health plan?
0: I wish we had time to have answers from both of those people, but our program time is almost up, and we just have time for the closing. And I have to ask Mr. Brower a question or two. First, I want to thank the audience and the speakers for their questions. I'm sorry I couldn't take all of the hands that were up. Mr. Brower, I have a question for you.
14: Yes, sir.
0: What is this advisory service material we are sending to these discussion groups each week?
14: Each week, thousands of American people from coast to coast carry on their own discussions after these meetings in groups of 10, 15, 20, and 100. Many of them receive from Town Hall in advance each week a carefully prepared statement of the background and issues of each subject, a list of suggested reading, and a who's who of all the speakers. This is only part of the material sent out by the Town Hall Advisory Service of the groups and individuals who have become Town Hall associates. But these three services will be sent for $1 to cover the cost of preparation and handling for the last 10 weeks of the current season, which ends the first week in April. If you want to organize a discussion group or subscribe to this service, address the Town Hall at number 123 West 43rd Street, New York City.
11: Well, Mr. Grauer.
14: Yes, sir.
11: If I want copies of tonight's program, which I understand is printed in magazine form each week by Columbia University Press, do I address Town Hall?
14: Yes. Send 10 cents for tonight's program, or $2.50 for the entire series of 26 broadcasts of all this season, to Town Hall at 123 West 43rd Street, New York City. And may I repeat that address for you, sir, and others interested? 123 West 43rd Street, New York City.
11: And now for next week, Mr. Grauer, we go back to the newspaper headlines for our subject.
14: Tune in next week at the same hour on the same station for a town meeting on the subject, Should the President's National Defense Program Be Adopted? The speakers will be Major George Fielding Elliott, retired Army officer, author, and lecturer. Congressman Melvin J. Mars of Minnesota, member of the Naval Affairs Committee of the House of Representatives. And Mr. Oswald Garrison Villard, writer and lecturer. Mr. Villard has recently returned from a 6-month tour of Europe, part of which was spent in the heart of Nazi Germany. As a special interrogator on this program, we will have Mr. William T. Stone, head of the Foreign Policy Association of Washington and vice president of the National Foreign Policy Association.
11: And don't forget to send in your question for the speakers to answer during next week's question period. For the best questions chosen by the judges on the basis of merit and timeliness, town meeting will pay the sender $5 each. All questions submitted become the property of this program. In case of duplicate questions, the first one received will be used. Questions should be limited to not more than 25 words if possible and must reach us not later than Thursday noon, the day of the broadcast.
13: Our meeting next week, should the President's National Defense Program be adopted? Our meeting next week.
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Gerald Kelly take a look at the Siege of Malta in 1565. The reader is Brent George.

The Knights of Malta, 1565. When Sultan Suleiman reflected on the magnanimity which he had displayed toward the Knights of Rhodes in allowing them to depart in peace in 1522, his feelings must have resembled those of Doria when he thought of that inconsiderate release of Dragoo in 1543. Assuredly, the royal clemency had been ill rewarded. The knights had displayed a singular form of gratitude to the sparer of their lives. They had devoted themselves to him, indeed, but devoted themselves to his destruction. The cavaliers, whom Charles V suffered to perch on the glaring white rock of Malta in 1530, proved in no long time to be a pest as virulent and all-pervading as even Rhodes had harbored. 7 galleys they owned, and never more, but the 7 were royal vessels, splendidly armed and equipped, and each a match for 2 or 3 Turkish ships. Every year they cruised from Sicily to the Levant, and many a prize laden with precious store they carried off to Malta. The commerce of Egypt and Syria was in danger of annihilation. The Barbary corsairs, even Dragoo himself, shunned a meeting with the red galleys of the religion, or their black capitana, and the Turkish fleet, while holding undisputed sway over the Mediterranean, was not nimble enough to surprise the Maltese squadron in its rapid and calculable expeditions. Jean de la Valette Parisseau, general of the galleys, and afterwards Grand Master, Francis of Lorraine, Grand Prior of France, Romagas, Prince of Knights Errant, scoured the seas in search of prey. They were as true pirates as ever weathered the white squall. The knights lived by plunder as much as any corsair, but they tempered their freebooting with chivalry and devotions. They were the protectors of the helpless and afflicted, and they preyed chiefly upon the enemies of the faith. Meanwhile, they built and built. Fort St. Elmo rose on the central promontory. Forts St. Michael and St. Angelo were strengthened. Bastions were skillfully planned, flanking angles devised, ravelins and cavaliers erected, ditches deepened, parapets raised, embrasures opened, and every device of 16th century fortification as practiced by Master Evangelista, chief engineer of the order, was brought into use. For the knights knew that Suleiman lived and was mightier than ever. Their cruisers had wrought sad havoc among his subjects, and the Sultan would not long suffer the hornets of Rhodes to swarm at Malta. They lived in constant expectation of attack, and they spent all their strength and all their money in preparing for the day of the Sultan's revenge. At last the time came. Suleiman swore in his wrath that the miscreants should no longer defy him. He had suffered them to leave Rhodes as gentlemen of honor. He would consume them in Malta as one burns a nest of wasps. At the time of the siege of 1565, the city or fortress of Malta was situated not as Valletta now stands on the west, but on the east side of the Marsa or Great Harbor. To understand even the briefest narrative of one of the most heroic deeds of war that the world has seen, the position of the forts must be understood. See the plan. On the northern coast of the rocky island, a bold promontory, or rugged tongue of land, Mount Sabaras, separates 2 deep bights, or inlets. The eastern of these was called Marsa Musae, or Middle Port, but was unoccupied and without defenses at the time of the siege, except that the guns of St. Elmo, the fortress at the point of the Sabaras promontory, commanded its mouth. The Marsa Kebir, or simply La Marsa, the Great Port, was the chief stronghold of the knights. Here, 4 projecting spits of rock formed smaller harbors on the western side. The outermost promontory, the Point de Forche, separated the Port de la Renelle, or La Arenella, from the open sea. Cape Salvador divided the Arenella from the English harbor. The Burg, the main fortress and capital of the place, with Fort St. Angelo at its point, shot out between the English harbor and the harbor of the galleys, and the Isle of Losango
joined by a sandy isthmus to the mainland and crowned by Fort St. Michael, severed the galley harbor from that of La Sangle. All round these inlets, high hills dominated the ports. Behind Fort St. Elmo, the Sabaras climbed steeply to a considerable height. Behind the Arenella and the English harbor rose Mount Salvador, Calcara, and further back, the heights of St. Catherine. The Berg and Fort St. Michael were overtopped by the heights of St. Margaret, whilst the Conradin Plateau looked down upon the head of the Marsa and the harbor of La Sangle. To modern artillery and engineering, the siege would have been easy, despite the rocky hardness of the ground, since the knights had not had time to construct those fieldworks upon the surrounding heights which were essential to the safety of the forts. Even to the skilled but undeveloped artillery of the Turks, the destruction of Malta ought not to have been either a difficult or lengthy operation had they begun at the right place. To those who were acquainted with the ground, who had heard of the siege of Rhodes and knew that the Turks were not less but more formidable in 1565 than in 1522, the issue of the struggle must have appeared inevitable when the huge Ottoman fleet hove in view on the 18th of May, 1565. 180 vessels, of which two-thirds were galleys royal, carried more than 30,000 fighting men. The pick of the Ottoman army, tried janissaries and sipahis, horsemen from Thrace, rough warriors from the mountains of Anatolia, eager volunteers from all parts of the Sultan's dominions, Mustafa Pasha, who had grown old in the wars of his master, commanded on land, and Piali was admiral of the fleet. Dragut was to join them immediately, and the Sultan's order was that nothing should be done till he arrived. The knights had not remained ignorant of the preparations that were making against them. They sent to all Europe for help, and the Pope gave money and Spain promises. The Viceroy of Sicily would send Spanish reinforcements by the 15th of June. They worked unceasingly at their defenses and did all that men could do to meet the advancing storm. All told, they mustered but 700 knights and between 8,000 and 9,000 mercenaries of various nations, but chiefly Maltese, who could only be trusted behind walls. The order was fortunate in its grandmaster, Jean de Valette, born in 1494, a knight of St. John before he was of age, and a defender of Rhodes 43 years ago, though now an old man, retained to the full the courage and generalship which had made his career as commander of the galleys memorable in the annals of Mediterranean wars. He had been a captive among the Turks, and knew their languages and their modes of warfare, and his sufferings had increased his hatred of the infidel. A tall, handsome man, with an air of calm resolution, he communicated his iron nerve to all his followers. Cold and even cruel in his severity, he was yet devoutly religious and passionately devoted to his order and his faith. A true hero, but of the reasoning, merciless, bigoted sort, not the generous, reckless enthusiast who inspires by sympathy and glowing example. When he knew that the day of trial was at a hand, Jean de Valette assembled the order together and bade them first be reconciled with God and one another, and then prepare to lay down their lives for the faith they had sworn to defend. Before the altar, each knight forswore all enmities, renounced all pleasures, buried all ambitions, and joining together in the sacred fellowship of the Supper of the Lord, once more dedicated their blood to the service of the cross. At the very outset, a grave mischance befell the Turks. Dragut was a fortnight late at the rendezvous. His voice would have enforced Piali's advice to land the entire force and attack the Berg and St. Michael from the heights behind. Mustafa, the Seraskier, was determined to reduce the outlying fort of St. Elmo on the promontory of Sabaras before attacking the main position, and accordingly landed his men at his convenience from the Marsa Muset and laid out his earthworks on the land side of St. Elmo. He had not long begun when Ochiali arrived with 6 galleys from Alexandria, and on June 2nd came Dragut himself with a score or more galleys of Tripoli and Bona. Dragut saw at once the mistake that had been made, but saw also that to abandon the siege of St. Elmo would too greatly elate the knights. The work must go on,
and on it went with unexampled zeal. The little fort could hold but a small garrison, but the fort was a corps d'élite. De Broglio of Piedmont commanded it with 60 soldiers and was supported by Juan de Guaras, bailiff of the Negropont, a splendid old knight, followed by 60 more of the order and some Spaniards under Juan de la Cerda, a few hundred of men to meet 30,000 Turks, but men of no common mettle. They had not long to wait. The fire opened from 21 guns on the last day of May and continued with little intermission till June 23rd. The besiegers were confident of battering down the little fort in a week at most, but they did not know their foes. As soon as one wall crumbled before the cannonade, a new work appeared behind it. The first assault lasted 3 hours, and the Turks gained possession of the ravelin in front of the gate. So furious was the onset that the defenders sent to the Grand Master to tell him the position was untenable. They could not stand a second storming party. La Valette replied that if so, he would come and withstand it himself. St. Elmo must be held to keep the Turks back till reinforcements arrived. So of course they went on. Dragut brought up some of his largest yards and laid them like a bridge across the fosse. And a tremendous struggle raged for 5 terrible hours on Dragut's bridge. Again and again Mustafa marshaled his janissaries for the attack, and every time they were hurled back with deadly slaughter. As many as 4,000 Turks fell in a single assault. St. Elmo was little more than a heap of ruins, but the garrison still stood undaunted among the heaps of stones, each man ready to sell his life dearly for the honor of Our Lady and St. John. The Turks at last remedied the mistake they had made at the beginning. They had left the communication between St. Elmo and the harbor unimpeded, and reinforcements had frequently been introduced into the besieged fortress from the burg. On June 17th, the line of circumvallation was pushed to the harbor's edge, and St. Elmo was completely isolated. Yet this prudent precaution was more than outweighed by the heavy loss that accompanied its execution. For Dragut was struck down while directing the engineers, and the surgeons pronounced the wound mortal. With the cool courage of his nation, Mustafa cast a cloak over the prostrate form and stood in Dragut's place. 5 days later came the final assault. On the eve of June 23rd, after the cannonade had raged all the forenoon, and a hand-to-hand fight had lasted till the evening, when 2,000 of the enemy and 500 of the scanty garrison had fallen, the knights and their soldiers prepared for the end. They knew the Grand Master could not save them, that nothing could avert the inevitable dawn. They took the sacrament from each other's hands, and committing their souls to God, made ready to devote their bodies in the cause of His blessed Son. It was a forlorn and sickly remnant of the proudest chivalry the world has ever known that met the conquering Turks that June morning. Worn and haggard faces, pale with long vigils and open wounds, tottering frames that scarce could stand, some even for very weakness seated in chairs with drawn swords within the breach. But weary and sick, upright or seated, all bore themselves with unflinching courage, and every set face was read the resolve to die hard. The ghastly struggle was soon over. The weight of the Turkish column bore down everything in its furious rush. Knights and soldiers alike rolled upon the ground, every inch of which they had disputed to the last drop of their blood. Not a man escaped. Dragut heard of the fall of St. Elmo as he lay in his tent dying, and said his Moslem Nunc Dimittis with a thankful heart. He had been struck at the soldier's post of duty. He died with a shout of victory ringing in his ears, as every general would wish to die. His figure stands apart from all the men of his age, an admiral, the equal of Barbarossa, the superior of Doria, a general fit to marshal troops against any of the great leaders of the armies of Charles V. He was content with the eager rush of his life, and asked not for sovereignty or honors. Humane to his prisoners, a gay comrade, an inspiriting commander, a seaman every inch, Dragut is the most vivid and original personage among the corsairs. St. Elmo had fallen. But St. Angelo and St. Michael stood untouched. 300 knights of St. John and 1,300 soldiers had indeed fallen in the first, but its capture had closed the lives of 8,000 Turks. "If the child has cost us so dear," said Mustafa, "what will the parent cost?" The Turkish general sent a flag of truce to La Valette to propose terms of capitulation,
But in vain. Mutual animosity had been worked to a height of indignant passion by a barbarous massacre of prisoners on both sides, each in view of the other. The Grand Master's first impulse was to hang the messenger of such foes. He thought better of it, and showed him the depth of the ditch that encircled the twin forts. "Let your janissaries come and take that," he said, and contemptuously dismissed him. A new siege now began. The forts on the east of La Marsa had been sorely drained to fill up the gaps in the garrison at St. Omo, and it was fortunate that Don Juan de Cardona had been able to send a reinforcement, though only of 600 men, under Melchior de Robles to the old town, whence they contrived to reach Fort St. Michael in safety. Even 600 men added materially to the difficulties of the siege, for be it remembered, 600 men behind skillfully constructed fortifications maybe were 6,000 in the open. It was very hard for the besiegers to find cover. The ground was hard rock, and cutting trenches was extremely arduous work, and the noise of the picks directed the fire of the forts by night upon the sappers. Nevertheless, by July 5th, four batteries were playing upon St. Michael from the heights of St. Margaret and Conradin, while the guns of Fort St. Elmo opened from the other side, and soon a line of cannon on Mount Salvador dominated the English port. An attempt to bring a flotilla of gunboats into the harbor of the galleys failed, after a vigorous conflict between a party of Turkish swimmers who strove with axes to cut the chain that barred the port, and some Maltese who swam to oppose them, sword and teeth. The battle in the water ended in the flight of the Turks. 10 distinct general assaults were delivered with all the fury of Janissaries against the stronghold. First, a grand assault by sea was ordered on July 15th. Three columns simultaneously advanced by night on Fort St. Michael. One landed in the Arenella and marched to attack the eastern suburb, La Bormula. The second came down from the heights of St. Margaret and made straight for the bastion defended by de Robles. The third advanced from Conradin on the southwest and assaulted the salient angle at the extreme point of the spit of land on which the fort was built. In vain, the Turks swarmed up the scaling ladders. Company after company was hurled down, a huddled mass of mangled flesh, and the ladders were cast off. Again the escalade began. The knights rolled huge blocks of masonry on the crowded throng below. When they got within arm's reach, the scimitar was no match for the long two-handed swords of the Christians. At all three points, after a splendid attack, which called forth all the finest qualities of the magnificent soldiery of Suleiman the Great, the Turks were repulsed with terrible loss. The knights lost some of their bravest swords, and each one of them fought like a lion. But their dead were few compared with the unfortunate troops of Barbary, who had cut off their retreat by dismissing their ships, and were slaughtered or drowned in the harbor by hundreds. The water was red with their blood, and mottled with standards and drums and floating robes. Of prisoners, the Christians spared but two, and these they delivered over to the mob to be torn in pieces. After the assault by water came the attack by mines, but the result was no better, for the knights were no novices in the art of countermining, and the attempt to push on after the explosion ended in rushing into a trap. Mustafa, however, continued to work underground and ply his heavy artillery, with hardly a pause, upon the two extremities of the line of landward defenses, the bastion of de Robles and the bastion of Castile. Both were in ruins by the 27th of July, as Salih Reyes, son of Barbarossa's old comrade, satisfied himself by a reconnaissance pushed into the very breach. An assault was ordered for midday of August 2nd, when the Christians were resting after the toils of the sultry morning. 6,000 Turks advanced in absolute silence to Melchior de Robles' bastion. They had almost reached their goal when the shout of the sentry brought that gallant knight, readily awakened, to the breach, followed by Munatones and three Spanish arquebusiers. These five warriors held 26 Janissaries and Sipahis in check till reinforcements came, and they killed 15 of them. Their valor saved the fort. 4 hours longer the struggle lasted, till neither party could deal another blow in the raging August sun, and the Turks at last retired with a loss of 600 dead. Nothing daunted, the 7th of August saw them once more scaling the walls and rushing the breaches of the two bastions, this time with nearly 20,000 men. They poured over the ravelin, swarmed up the breach, and were on the point of carrying the fort.
All was nearly lost, and at that supreme moment, even the aged Grand Master, whose place was to direct, not to imperil his life, came down to the front of battle and used his sword and pike like a common soldier. 8 long hours they fought. 6 times came fresh reserves to the support of the Turks. The Christians were exhausted and had no reserves. 1 rush more and the place would be carried. Just then, a body of cavalry was seen riding down from the direction of the old town. The Turks took them to be the long-expected reinforcements from Sicily. They are seen to fall upon stray parties of Turks. They must be the advance guard of Philip's army. Piali, in alarm, runs to his galleys. The Turks, who had all but carried the long-contested bastion, pause in affright, lest they be taken in rear. In vain, Mustafa, in vain the King of Algiers, shows them that the horsemen are but 200 of the old town garrison, with no army at all behind them. Panic, unreasoning and fatal as ever, seizes upon the troops. The foothold, won after 8 hours of furious fighting, is surrendered to a scare. Not a Turk stays to finish the victory. The lives of their 2,000 dead need not have been sacrificed. Still, Mustafa did not despair. He knew that the main defenses of the bastions had been destroyed. A few days more, a heavy cannonade, the explosion of a series of mines, which thousands of his sappers were preparing, would, he was certain, ensure the success of a final assault. The day came, August 20th, and Mustafa himself, in his coat of inlaid mail and robe of cramoisy, led his army forward, but a well-directed fire drove him into a trench, whence he emerged not till night covered its path. When at last he got back, he found his army in camp. Another assault had been repulsed. The next day they went up again to the fatal embrasures, and this time the failure was even more signal. Repeated repulses were telling on the spirits of the men, and the veteran Janissaries went to their work with unaccustomed reluctance. Nevertheless, the trenches, cut in the hard rock, continued to advance slowly, and the cavalier behind the ravelin was taken after a severe struggle. Just taken, when La Valette's mines blew the victorious assailants into the air. On the 30th, another well-planned assault was repelled. One more effort, a last and desperate attempt, was to be made on the 7th of September. But on the 5th, the news arrived that the Spanish Army of Relief had at length, after inconceivable delays and hesitations, actually landed on the island. The worn-out Turks did not wait to reconnoiter. They had borne enough. A retreat was ordered. The siege was abandoned, the works that had cost so much labor and blood were deserted, and there was a general stampede to the galleys. It is true, they landed again when they learnt that the relieving army numbered but 6,000 men, but their strength was departed from them. They tried to fight the relieving army, and then again they ran for the ships. The Spaniards cut them down like sheep, and of all that gallant armament, scarce 5,000 lived to tell the tale of those terrible 3 months in Malta. No more moving sight can be imagined than the meeting of the Newcomb Brethren of the Order and their comrades of St. Michael's Fort. The worn remnant of the garrison, all told, was scarcely 600 strong, and hardly a man was without a wound. The Grand Master and his few surviving knights looked like phantoms from another world. So pale and grisly were they, faint from their wounds, their hair and beard unkempt, their armor stained and neglected, as men must look who had hardly slept without their weapons for more than 3 memorable months. As they saw these gaunt heroes, the rescuers burst into tears. Strangers clasped hands and wept together with the same overpowering emotion that mastered relievers and relieved when Havelock and Colin Campbell led the Highlanders into Lucknow. Never surely had men deserved more nobly the homage of mankind. In all history there is no record of such a siege, of such a disproportion in the forces, of such a glorious outcome. The Knights of Malta live forever among the heroes of all time.

You have just heard Stanley Lane Poole and J.D. Gerald Kelly on the Siege of Malta in 1565. The reader was Brant George. 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
1: Recreating notable events of passing time, reviving memories of men and women who have contributed to the history of a modern world. Oh. 1916, that was the year.
2: January 10.
1: While the nations of Europe pursue the second year of the World War, a train bearing a party of 20 American mining operators speeds across the barren country near Chihuahua, Mexico. At La Vista, the men realize the train is slackening its speed. Thomas D. Holmes and Tom Evans peer from the window to ascertain the cause as the leader of the party, C.R. Watson, enters.
3: Say, boys, there's a derailed car up ahead of us.
4: Oh, is that what's holding us up, C.R.?
3: Yeah. You boys want to walk up and take a look at it?
4: Sure, we can get a little fresh air. Come on, Tom.
5: Okay.
4: Go ahead, Tom. You first.
5: All right.
6: Hey, what's that?
7: Mexicans all around us.
1: Springing from the bushes, about 20 Mexicans, purported to be headed by the arch-bandit Pancho Villa himself, fell upon the hapless party, massacred all save Holmes, the lone survivor.
2: March 9.
1: With the stealth of panthers, a band of 1,500 bandits with Villa at their head again cross the international boundary into Columbus, New Mexico, raid the town, leave 11 civilians and 8 U.S. soldiers dead.
2: March 15.
1: Brigadier General John J. Pershing leading a punitive expedition of about 4,000 and Colonel George A. Dodd with a similar column march into Mexico to find Villa.
2: April 13.
1: The de facto government of the Venustiano Carranza requests the removal of U.S. troops from Mexico.
8: Sporadic raids, conferences between American and Mexican military heads, desultory fighting with subsequent casualties on both sides continue until Carranza, with increasing vehemence, demands that U.S. soldiers be withdrawn from Mexico.
9: In case of a refusal to retire these troops, there is no further recourse than to defend its territory by an appeal to arms.
1: Whereupon U.S. Secretary of State Robert Lansing replies,
10: "The government of the United States would surely be lacking in sincerity and friendship if it did not frankly impress the de facto government that the execution of this threat will lead to the gravest consequences."
2: June 21, near Carrizal, Mexico.
1: A hot fight ensues between a portion of Pershing's forces and a party of Carranzistas, in which 23 Americans are captured, increasing the seriousness of an already tense, delicate international situation. Finally, however, the Carrizal prisoners were returned. Conciliatory notes from Carranza were received by the U.S. State Department. And in September, a joint commission of the two countries met in New London, Connecticut, to determine the extent of the control of the Mexican de facto government. Early in the next year, U.S. troops were withdrawn, diplomatic relations were resumed, and the National City Bank surprised the two nations with the publication of figures proving that U.S. commerce with Mexico during the fiscal year of 1916 had been the largest in history.
2: 1916, that was the year.
1: While the U.S. was experiencing her difficulties with Mexico, Great Britain, already engaged in the greatest conflict in the world's history, was having her own internal troubles with Ireland.
2: Somewhere on the Irish coast, April 22.
11: Is that all?
12: All? There are yet on board my crews at least 50 cases of ammunition.
11: I see. Well, let's get them off.
13: Stand where you are. Don't move. Sir Roger Casement.
11: Yes?
13: I arrest you in the name of His Majesty on charges of high treason.
1: Irish nationalist leader Sir Roger Casement, with his companions, surprised in the act of unloading munitions from a German auxiliary cruiser, was placed under arrest, hurried to London. 2 days later, open revolt appeared in Ireland, and immediately martial law was declared. Later, Provisional President Pierce of the self-styled Irish Republic surrendered and was executed in Dublin. May 3, 9 days later, James Connolly, commander-in-chief of the revolution, was executed. On June 26, Sir Roger Casement went on trial for high treason, and only 3 days later heard Lord Chief Justice Viscount Reading deliver sentence.
14: Roger Casement, you have been found guilty of high treason against the crown. I therefore sentence you to be removed to Pentonville Prison, where during the first week of August, you will be hanged by the neck until dead. Dead. Dead.
8: 1916. That was the year
1: that Great Britain's Minister of War, Lord Kitchener, and almost his entire staff met death when the British cruiser Hampshire, carrying them to Russia, ran into a mine off the Orkney Islands and sank.
8: That was the year.
1: March 24. on board the unarmed steamship Sussex crossing from Folkestone to Dieppe, carrying 325 passengers, 25 of whom were Americans, about 2:30 in the afternoon.
0: I say, what's that off there in the distance?
5: I don't know. Looks something like a whale.
0: No, it's not a whale.
5: Say, do you suppose you don't think it might be a...
0: A U-boat? I don't know.
5: Look, that splash, that streak of water coming toward us.
11: It is a submarine. That's a torpedo.
1: Culminating a long series of German and Austrian attacks without warning upon passenger and freight ships, the Sussex case became immediately the basis for another tense situation in the U.S.
2: April 19, Secretary of State Lansing to Germany.
10: Unless the imperial government should now immediately declare and effect an abandonment of its present methods of submarine warfare against passenger and freight-carrying vessels, the government of the United States can have no choice but to sever diplomatic relations with the German Empire altogether.
2: May 5, Foreign Minister von Jago to the U.S.
6: German government notifies the government of the United States the German naval forces have received the following order. In accordance with the general principles of search, the destruction of merchant vessels, such vessels shall not be sunk without warning and without saving human lives unless the ship attempt to escape or offer resistance.
2: But unofficially, German newspapers were unimpressed.
1: The Berlin Post of April 21.
7: We have heard enough of silly reproaches leveled at us by America's seagoing citizens. If Washington gentlemen believe we have nothing more important to do than to investigate whether any cattle driver had a lock of his precious hair ruffled while crossing to Europe, then the people in the White House are terribly mistaken.
1: The Berliner Deutsche Tageszeitung.
15: Germany will never yield to America because of Wilson's bluff. When the sword of Damocles remains too long suspended, we can see it is only a wooden one.
1: And as the Democratic National Convention opened in St. Louis in the middle of June, said stentorian senator from Kentucky, Ollie James,
16: I can see the accusing picture of Christ on the battlefield, with the dead and dying all around him, with the screams of shrapnel and the roll of cannon, and I can hear the master say to Woodrow Wilson, blessed are the peacemakers, for they shall be called the children of God.
1: The Republican National Platform supporting Charles Evan Hughes as candidate for the presidency had already declared,
17: the present administration has destroyed our influence abroad and humiliated us in our own eyes.
1: And so it was with the campaign slogan,
17: he kept us out of war.
1: Ringing in every Democratic speech, Woodrow Wilson was reelected by the slim electoral margin of 277 to 254. Indeed, the president retired on election night thinking he had lost, believing the nation had declared itself for Republican Hughes, and he fully expected to put a daring plan into immediate operation.
8: Vice President Marshall would resign. Then, Secretary of State Lansing would resign. Wilson would appoint Hughes Secretary of State. Then, Wilson himself would resign, and Hughes would succeed to the presidency.
1: It was not until 3 days after election that it became known that California had carried the election for the incumbents.
2: 1916. That was the year
1: that John Barrymore swerved from light comedy to drama in the role of William Folder, the condemned forger in John Galsworthy's impelling play, Justice. Emma Dunn was playing the part of Angie in Rachel Crothers' comedy, Old Lady 31, at the 39th Street Theater. Taylor Holmes opened in the title role of His Majesty Bunker Bean. Ruth Chatterton added sparkle to the theater season in Come Out of the Kitchen at the Cohan. The musical stage presented Blue Paradise and its hit song, Auf Wiedersehen. Victor Herbert's The Princess Pat and Rudolph Rimmel's Katinka.
2: That was the year
1: that in the realm of the movies you witnessed the impelling spectacles D.W. Griffith's Intolerance and Thomas H. Ince's pictorial sermon against war, Civilization.
2: And that was the year
1: that this ever-popular musical favorite first was heard.

0: We willed it not.
1: Wake up, England!
2: Dulce et decorum est pro patria mori.
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0: That was the year.
1: Recreating notable events of passing time, reviving memories of men and women who have contributed to the history of a modern world.
0: Oh. 1915, that was the year. In Boston, Massachusetts, on March 10, 1876, Alexander Graham Bell spoke into the mouthpiece of a new instrument, which he called the telephone. At that time, he said to his assistant in the next room,
2: "Mr. Watson, come here. I want you."
0: On that spring day, 39 years before, Thomas A. Watson had been able to comply with Bell's request.
3: January 25, 1915.
0: Speaking into an exact duplicate of the first telephone, Alexander Graham Bell in New York City said again,
2: "Mr. Watson, come here. I want you."
4: "I'm afraid it'll take me about 4 days, Mr. Bell. Remember, I'm in San Francisco."
0: Thus, over almost 3,500 miles of copper wire, lines able to carry three conversations and several telegraph circuits at once, was the first transcontinental long-distance telephone service inaugurated. 8 months later, Theodore Vail, president of the American Telephone and Telegraph Company, spoke into a transmitter in New York, and his voice, carried by wire and shortwave radio, was heard instantaneously in Honolulu.
2: 1915. That was the year.
0: But on February 20th, San Francisco's great Panama Pacific Exposition opened.
2: That was the year.
0: That the state of Nevada passed the so-called Easy Divorce Law, making Reno a synonym for quick slicing of marital relations.
2: That was the year.
0: While the nations of Europe were spending millions on fighting equipment and machinery to send hundreds of thousands of the youth of each land to bloody graves, on the high seas, January 24...
2: the American merchant vessel William P. Fry is sunk by a German cruiser.
0: February 20, the U.S. government to Germany.
5: The Imperial German government can readily appreciate it. That the government of the United States would be constrained to hold the imperial government of Germany to a strict accountability for such acts of their naval authorities, and to take any steps it might be necessary to take to safeguard American lives and property, and to secure to American citizens the full enjoyment of their acknowledged rights on the high seas.
0: A few days later, Germany to the U.S.
6: The German government hopes that the understanding suggested by the American government will be realized, and that thereby peaceful neutral shipping and peaceful neutral commerce will not have more to suffer than is absolutely necessary from the effects of naval warfare.
0: March 28.
2: The British steamship Falaba is sunk with a loss of 111 lives, including one American.
0: May 1.
2: The American steamship Gulflight sunk by Germany.
0: And on that day, too, there appeared in New York newspapers an advertisement announcing,
2: "Lusitania, fastest and largest steamer now in Atlantic service, sails Saturday."

0: May 1, 10 a.m.
1: Directly below that ad, there appeared another.
2: Notice, travelers intending to embark on the Atlantic voyage are reminded that a state of war exists between Germany and her allies, and Great Britain and her allies. That the zone of war includes the waters adjacent to the British Isles. That in accordance with formal notice given by the Imperial German government, vessels flying the flag of Great Britain or any of her allies are liable to destruction in those waters. And that travelers sailing in the war zone on ships of Great Britain or her allies do so at their own risk. Imperial German Embassy, Washington, D.C., April 22, 1915.
1: But that warning did not deter 1,257 persons, including many Americans, nor the crew of 667 from sailing on the Lusitania on that May Day morning of 1915. After lunch, 6 days later, the southern point of Ireland was in full view when the passengers and crew heard a dull, muffled sound, felt a shudder shake the Empress of the Seas from stem to stern. Lieutenant Kapitän Schwieger, commanding the German U-boat 20, had set the torpedo toward its goal, throwing 1,198 persons into a grave as bloody as the fields of Flanders. Among them, multimillionaire Alfred Gwynn Vanderbilt, playwright Charles Klein, theatrical producer Charles Frohman, and editor Elbert Hubbard, author of that damning article against the German Kaiser, Who Lifted the Lid Off Hell. And while millions of picture postcards were being sold in Germany bearing a photograph of the Lusitania, an inset of Admiral von Tirpitz, and the description,
3: Der Kunnerdampf von Lusitania ist torpedoed worden und gesunken.
1: And while a voluminous correspondence between President Woodrow Wilson and the Imperial German government ensued, other sinkings occurred.
4: The American steamship Nebraskan struck without warning by a German torpedo.
5: The American steamship Lilienau torpedoed and sunk.
6: British steamship Arabic sunk without warning, taking 44 persons, including two Americans, to their death.
4: The British steamship Hesperian.
5: The Italian steamship Ancona.
6: The French steamship Sussex.
1: And as the toll of American lives lost on the high seas mounted, other Americans remembered President Wilson's speech in Philadelphia before 4,000 naturalized citizens, delivered 3 days after the Lusitania disaster.
2: The example of America must be the example not merely of peace because it will not fight, but of peace because peace is the healing and elevating influence of the world, and strife is not. There is such a thing as a man being too proud to fight.
1: And despite this reassurance, despite the president's diplomatic correspondence with Germany and Austria, American citizens experienced the nauseating fear that their nation was surely and with steady tread marching to war.
4: That was the year.
1: And during another battle of the century at Havana, Cuba, Jess Willard wrested the heavyweight boxing championship from Jack Johnson.
4: That was the year.
1: Of the Eastland disaster, when that excursion steamer turned turtle at a pier in Chicago, drowning 852 persons.
4: And that was the year.
1: London, May 31.
7: I say, what was that?
8: I don't know. It sounded like a gun, didn't it?
7: No. Well, like a bomb. There it is again.
8: Look, there it is. That big shadow in the sky.
7: Why, it's a Zeppelin.
1: And England's capital experienced her first Zeppelin raid.
4: 1915. That was the year.
1: It occurred on July 30, 1915, the macabre consummation of a sequence of events which had been going on for more than 3 years in New York City. On July 15, 1912, gambling mogul Herman Rosenthal, who had been hurling accusations of graft against Police Lieutenant Charles A. Becker, was shot down and slain by four assassins in front of the new Metropole Hotel. 14 days later, indictments were returned, charging Jack Rose, Bridgie Weber, and Harry Vallon with first-degree murder. Rose, in his confession, implicated Lieutenant Becker. Immediately, Becker was arrested at his desk in the Bathgate Avenue station in the Bronx. Then there arose from the political farrago of charges and countercharges, accusations and recriminations, such a foul stench of dishonesty in high places that New York had never known. Rose, the first witness in the trial, warned his accusers and former accomplices,
9: I'm going to make good. I know what I'm going up against, but I'm going through with it. I don't care what happens. I have only one regret in going on the stand. I've met and known some decent people, and now through me they'll be besmirched. I wish that nobody but myself need be dragged into this, but I suppose it's part of the penalty. I'll tell every detail of the most awful plot that ever was hatched.
1: Then for 3 years, the case dragged on. In the first trial, Becker and his henchmen were found guilty, sentenced to the electric chair. The sentence was carried out in the case of the others, but Becker appealed. In his second trial, he was again found guilty, sentenced to death. He appealed again, but the Court of Appeals denied him the right to a third trial. Then Becker played his last card. He appealed to the governor of the state for executive clemency, for a pardon or commutation of sentence. But the man who sat in the gubernatorial mansion in Albany was the man who had prosecuted the first case, former District Attorney Whitman. Becker's last appeal was denied.
4: Ossining, New York, July 29.
1: In a small office of the state prison sits a woman, blanched and haggard. As she stares into space, a door opens, and former police lieutenant Charles A. Becker stands rigid, facing his wife.
8: Oh, my God, Charlie. I can't look. I can't look. I can't look.
0: You've been a brave little woman. Be brave now.
8: Charlie.
0: What kept you? What kept you?
8: I don't know, but, oh, it was such a long time.
1: Then the two retired. Talk quietly, rapidly, earnestly. At last, the doomed man was led back to death row, there to await the dawn of July 30, 1915. To Deputy Warden Johnson, visiting him in his cell, said Becker,
0: "My dying declaration. Gentlemen, I stand before you in my full senses, knowing that no power on earth can save me from the grave that is to receive me. In the face of that, in the teeth of those who condemn me, and in the presence of my God and your God, I proclaim my absolute innocence of the foul crime for which I must die. You are now about to witness my destruction by the state which is organized to protect the lives of the innocent. May Almighty God pardon everyone who has contributed any degree to my untimely death. And now, on the brink of my grave, I declare to the world that I am proud to have been the husband of the purest, noblest woman that ever lived, Helen Becker. This acknowledgement is the only legacy I leave her. I bid you all goodbye. Father, I'm ready to go. Amen."
1: And 1 hour later, Charles A. Becker heard the key turn in the door, which was to shut him off from the world forever. Leave him for a few flying moments with his own thoughts, and then eternity.
4: 1915. That was the year.
1: But out of those war-torn days, there appeared this popular tribute to Mother, and this British marching song. Yeah.

0: We willed it not.
1: Wake up, England!
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1: Dulce et decorum est by Wilfred Owen. Bent double, like old beggars under sacks, knock-kneed, coughing like hags, we cursed through sludge, till on the haunting flares we turned our backs, and towards our distant rest began to trudge. Men marched asleep. Many had lost their boots, but limped on, bloodshod. All went lame, all blind, drunk with fatigue, deaf even to the hoots of gas shells dropping softly behind. Gas! Gas! Quick, boys! An ecstasy of fumbling, fitting the clumsy helmets just in time, but someone was still yelling out and stumbling and floundering like a man in fire or lime. Dim through the misty panes and thick green light, as under a green sea, I saw him drowning. In all my dreams, before my helpless sight, he plunges at me, guttering, choking, drowning. If in some smothering dreams you too could pace behind the wagon that we flung him in, and watch the white eyes writhing in his face, his hanging face like a devil's sick of sin, if you could hear at every jolt the blood come gargling from the froth-corrupted lungs, obscene as cancer, bitter as the cud of vile, incurable sores on innocent tongues, my friend, you would not tell with such high zest to children ardent for some desperate glory the old lie, dulce et decorum est pro patria mori.

0: That was the year.
1: 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Reviving memories of men and women who have contributed to the history of a modern world.
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6: And serve the cause of freedom.
0: Thus did the U.S. Food Administration, under the direction of Herbert Hoover, the man who for several years had fed Belgium, inspire 120 million American consumers to drastic conservation of foodstuffs.
2: 1918, that was the year.
0: In a joint session of Congress, January 8, 1918.
7: Gentlemen of the Congress, once more, as repeatedly before, the spokesmen of the Central Empires have indicated their desire to discuss the objects of the war and possible bases of a general peace. Parleys have been in progress at Breslitz Hospital.
0: Thus did President Wilson begin his speech epitomizing to the world U.S. demands for a permanent peace, laying down his famous 14 points. 1.
7: Open covenants of peace openly arrived at.
0: 2.
7: Freedom of navigation upon the seas.
0: 3.
7: Removal of economic barriers.
0: 4.
7: Reduction of national armaments.
0: 5.
7: Impartial adjustment of colonial claims.
0: 6.
7: Evacuation of all Russian territory.
0: 7.
7: Evacuation of Belgium.
0: 8.
7: Restoration of French territory, including Alsace-Lorraine.
0: 9.
7: Readjustment of the frontiers of Italy.
0: 10.
7: Guarantee of the autonomous development of Austria-Hungary.
0: 11.
7: Evacuation of Romania, Serbia, and Montenegro.
0: 12.
7: Guarantee of a secure sovereignty of Turkish portions of the Ottoman Empire, other nationalities now under Turkish rule guaranteed autonomy, and opening of the Dardanelles to ships of all nations.
0: 13.
7: Establishment of a new Poland and guarantee of her independence.
0: 14.
7: A general association of nations must be formed under specific covenants for the purpose of affording mutual guarantees of political independence and territorial integrity to great and small states alike.
0: And the president closed with these burning words of inspiration.
7: The moral climax of this, the culminating and final war for human liberty, has come, and the people of the United States are ready to put their own strength, their own highest purpose, their own integrity and devotion to the test.
0: But the Central Powers weren't ready yet to accede to all these demands, and the cavernous maw of the war god growled in delighted, expectant avarice as hundreds of thousands more of the youth of America, Belgium, Great Britain, Italy, and France were cast pell-mell onto the fields of Flanders.
2: ...1918, that was the year.
0: Paris, France, February 4. Bolo Pasha faces a court-martial under charges of being one of the higher-ups in the German propaganda ring. On trial for his life, Pasha uses his brilliant wit in his own defense, but sparkling repartee is useless. And Bolo Pasha hears these words.
2: Therefore, you are sentenced to be shot.
0: With a cunning born of desperation, Pasha tries trick after trick to postpone his execution. Time after time he succeeds. But on April 17 at 5 o'clock in the morning, Bolo Pasha is awakened in his cell by the prison governor.
8: Monsieur Pasha, you have to come now.
9: Why? Well, what do you mean? The execution has been stopped?
8: Have courage, Bolo. You must prepare yourself.
9: Prepare? Oh, no! No! No!
0: And then
9: no.
0: Bolo collapses across his bed. 1 hour and 15 minutes later, he faces a squad of 12 men in a forest near Vincennes, traditional place of execution for France's traitors. Just 7 kilometers away, the dawn touches the spires of Notre Dame Cathedral. Here it glints faintly on the blue of steel. A bandage is placed over Bolo's eyes, and as it is tied, he says,
10: Don't tie it so tightly.
11: Ready! Aim! Fire!
0: Thus did France in the mad days of the World War deal with her traitors. Meanwhile in Russia, a bloody revolution had swept the 300-year-old Romanov dynasty from power and caused to be enacted another grim scene of execution. On July 25, Ekaterinburg was recaptured from the Bolsheviks by the White Russians. A few days later, Pierre Giard, for 13 years tutor to the Romanov children, enters the town. In company with one of the White Army's men, he makes his way to a house formerly owned by a rich merchant, Ipatyev. The two men, Gia and the Russian officer, enter the basement of the home.
12: Some light, please.
13: Yes.
14: One moment.
13: This candle should be...
10: Oh, my God!
13: What is the... Father in heaven!
10: Look! Oh, I was afraid I'd find this. I knew it.
13: The murderers. Perhaps it is something else.
14: No, no, nothing else. Look, bullet scar on the wall, blood on the floor, and here, bayonet scars as though... Oh, it's horrible, horrible.
13: The Imperial family. I must get out of here.
0: Thus did Pierre Giard find the sinister basement room where the Romano family had fallen before the revolvers and savage bayonets of their captors. An end that came in an avalanche of horror after 300 years of Imperial rule.
2: 1918, that was the year.
0: September 12, from the Western Front, day by day the stories of Allied advances heartened those at home, lend encouragement to tired French poilus, British Tommies, and American doughboys, until...
2: October 4.
15: On behalf of Germany, Switzerland proposes an armistice to the Allies.
2: 2 days later,
4: the new German Chancellor, Prince Maximilian, informs President Wilson Germany is ready to accept his 14 points. Requests an immediate armistice.
0: Meanwhile, in Berlin...
16: It is time for peace. Germany can hold out no longer. The Kaiser must abdicate. Germany must become a republic.
0: These were the sentiments, whispered at first, but soon becoming more adamant, more vociferous, heard upon every street corner in homes of lowly and high, from the scareheads of socialist newspapers in the German capital, until, with the capture of thousands of German and Austrian soldiers and hundreds of guns, with the irresistible advance of the Allied forces, the world came to the almost incredible realization that the armed might of the Central Powers was fast disintegrating. Until...
2: Thursday, November 7, 12 o'clock noon.
0: In the United Press offices in the Pulitzer Building, New York, amid a welter of routine war news, the ticker taps out a staggering message.
15: Urgent. Armistice. Allies, Germany, signed 11 this morning. Hostilities cease 2 this afternoon. Sedan taken by American.
17: Hey, everybody! What? It's over! The war is over! Here it is, on black and white! The war is over!
0: Every city in the United States went wild with joy. Offices closed, men walked arm in arm with perfect strangers. Frantic celebrations were hastily arranged. A nation freed from thoughts of the horror of war gave vent to its feeling in a mighty outburst of exuberant merrymaking. Then, suddenly in the midst of it all came doubt. Said one official of the UP,
18: I don't know. It seems to me the story is pretty doggone exclusive.
0: At 4 p.m., Secretary of War Baker said he'd received no news of an armistice. Secretary of State Lansing said the same. Gradually, the wild celebrators calmed down as the full shock of this news reached them. A nation but a few moments before, in the midst of almost drunken joy, staggered back into the mire of despair. The news of the long-awaited armistice had been false. Then...
19: Berlin, November 9.
0: In a room in the Imperial Palace, sit a group of sad men. One is Wilhelm II, Emperor of Germany, King of Prussia. Another is his eldest son, the Crown Prince. Others are Field Marshal von Hindenburg, officers of the General Staff, including General Groener, who speaks.
16: Majesty, the troops can hold out no longer. We have food and supplies for only 6 or 8 days.
9: Von Hindenburg.
14: You realize, Your Majesty, as well as any one of us, the uncertainty existing among some of your troops and among your people.
9: Well, then, I have made my decision. I wish to spare my people from civil war. Call Prince Max.
20: The Imperial Chancellor is waiting on the telephone, Your Majesty.
9: Maximilian? Yeah, I have made my decision. I will renounce the throne of Germany, but I will not abdicate as King of... But I understand. My decision is too late. The Chancellor has already announced my abdication.
0: With even the right of abdication torn from his hands, Wilhelm Hohenzollern fled the next day to Holland, accompanied by the Crown Prince. Then, the following day...
2: November 11, 6 a.m.
8: Representatives of the German government have signed the armistice to which the Allied governments agreed a week ago. Hostilities will cease at 11 a.m.
0: And the war was over, said President Woodrow Wilson, addressing another joint session of Congress.
7: We know that the object of the war is attained, the object upon which all free men had set their hearts, and attained with a sweeping completeness which even now we do not realize.
0: But in some homes throughout the civilized world, the sentiment in the hearts of those within were attuned not to shrieking sirens, not to booming guns, not to clanging bells, rather to a simple ballad of another side of war.

0: we willed it not.
1: Wake up, England!
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0: cavalry, against artillery, and now, by God, we'll all go to Germany. God help, eyes appear.
1: The destruction of the Siegfried defences broke the nerve of the German high command, and when Ludendorff began to waver, it was inevitable that the civilian statesmen should follow suit. The German people were dumbly determined that somehow or other the war should end before the winter. If the army was to be saved, by hook or by crook, a way must be found to suspend hostilities, for every day made it clearer that retreat to a line of assured defence was beyond its power. Accordingly, the high command bade the politicians quicken the pace of their negotiations and, discarding their old line of argument, beg unequivocally for an armistice. They were well aware that such a step would go far to wreck the morale of the troops, but they had no other choice. On 5th of October, the note was sent to President Wilson, the draft of which had been prepared by Ludendorff, asking him to take in hand the restoration of peace and to invite the Allies to send plenipotentiaries to open negotiations. He announced that Germany accepted the President's proposals set forth in his message to Congress of January 8, 1918, and in his later pronouncements as a basis for the discussion of peace terms. In order to prevent further bloodshed, he asked for the conclusion of an immediate armistice on land and water and in the air. On 8 October, Mr. Wilson replied. He announced that America could not propose to her allies a cessation of hostilities so long as the armies of the Central Powers were upon Allied soil. As a guarantee of good faith, there must first be withdrawal from invaded territory. Germany made haste to answer, for by 12 October, the date of the reply, the last remnants of the Siegfried Zone had gone. Their reply stated that Germany and Austria were willing to evacuate invaded territory as a preliminary to an armistice, and suggested a mixed commission to make the necessary arrangements. Small wonder that Germany assented. To get her troops back intact to her frontier was her dearest wish. She was in truth offering nothing and asking everything. There was nothing to prevent Germany, once safe inside her frontiers, from breaking off negotiations and instituting war on a new plan. It was clear that if an armistice came, it must be one which was equivalent to surrender. On 14th of October, Mr. Wilson made his reply, and there was no dubiety about the terms.
2: It must be clearly understood that the process of evacuation and the conditions of an armistice are matters which must be left to the judgment and advice of the military advisors. The President feels it his duty to say that no arrangement can be accepted by the government of the United States which does not provide absolutely satisfactory safeguards and guarantees of the maintenance of the present military supremacy of the armies of the United States and of the Allies in the field.
1: This was final. Foch, Haig, and Pershing were not likely to fling away the predominance which was now assured to them. The history of events runs now in two parallel streams, one of diplomacy and one of war. By the evening of 10th October, Haig was in the western skirts of Le Cateau, and our troops held the very slopes where in August 1914 Smith-Dorrien had fought his great battle against odds, and bluffed Kluck at a moment when that general had victory in his hands. On the 17th, it was found that Ostend had been evacuated, and on the same day, it was reported by our airmen that the enemy was retiring from Lille, and had sent out some thousands of civilians towards our lines. A patrol entered the city, to be received with frenzied joy by the inhabitants. Next day, Lille was occupied by our troops, and the 15th Corps pressed on to the east, taking Roubaix and Tourcoing. The capital of the northeast was restored to France, and its statue in the Place de la Concorde could once again be garlanded with flowers. The progress of that week was not less conspicuous, farther south. By 23rd October, the Allied centre and left were everywhere in open country and facing hastily prepared field defences. But in the south, the French and Pershing had still to carry the final system, fortified on the old enemy plan. The problem before Pershing had now become the most difficult of that of any army commander. The German position in the Argonne was nearly invulnerable to frontal attack, and the plan of pressing forward on both sides of the wooded ridge was foreseen by the enemy and made difficult by prepared defences of the greatest strength and the intractable nature of the terrain. The American First Army was given a task like the British at the Battle of the Somme, and, like the British, suffered from its lack of experience and its too audacious gallantry. It had not yet learned as the commands of Haig and Pétain had learned caution and wiliness by bitter experience. Pershing's front of 18 miles between the Meuse and the Argonne was miserably supplied with roads, one along the Meuse, one on the edge of the Argonne, one by Montfaucon in the centre, all bad, and too much exposed to enemy fire. The finest transport system in the world must have broken down under such handicaps. But for the engineers to construct a new road system meant delay, and the problem was therefore that if the war was not to drag into 1919, the splendid fighting stuff of the American infantry must be used in spite of all disadvantages. It was a bold decision for the commander to take, but it was essentially wise, and it was a decisive factor in victory. But the price paid was high. By 28th of September, the Americans had penetrated 7 miles inside the enemy's lines. It took them 11 days to advance 2 miles more. They were now in direct contact with the Kriemhilde system, and the attack of 14th October failed to break it. When the second phase of Pershing's attack closed on 31st October, the last Kriemhilde position had not been taken. The American First Army had fought a new wilderness campaign which may well rank for valor and tenacity with the old. Against Haig, now approaching the Mormal Forest, the other great German defensive effort was made. The weather was bad, and the misty air made it hard to locate enemy batteries, while the undevastated woods and hamlets gave endless chances for machine gun resistance. The Mormal Forest, too, afforded a perfect screen for counterattacks. Yet in 2 days, the British 4th, 3rd, and 1st Armies advanced 6 miles. The condition of Ludendorff's forces was becoming tragic. If those of the Allies were tired, his were in the last stages of fatigue. On 21st March, he had possessed a reserve of 80 fresh divisions, and during April, May, and June divisions were not sent back to the line without at least a month of rest and training. On 31st October, he had but one fresh division, and the intervals of rest had shrunk to 9 days, far too short to permit of recovery. Moreover, these wearied units were returned to the front without being brought up to strength, and divisions entered the line numbering less than 1,000 rifles. Ludendorff was fighting with the fury of despair to delay his retirement so that he might move his vast quantities of material and, consequently, he could give his broken troops no rest. The result was that their discipline was breaking and the whole enemy morale was on the brink of collapse. Prodigies of gallantry and sacrifice were performed by the remnants of the old officer class and notably by the machine gunners. But no valour could prevail against overmastering physical weakness. To make matters worse, it was clear that there was no city of refuge in the shape of a shorter line to which he could retreat and find a breathing space. The Meuse was already turned. It needed but a final bound to set the Americans astride the Metz railway. With Haig pressing fiercely in on the centre, it was inevitable that the retreat would be largely shepherded northward, with appalling losses, into the gap of Liège. And there, on the scene of her worst infamies, Germany would meet her fate. The men who had outraged Belgium were mostly dead in dishonoured graves, but justice would be done upon their haggard successors. The shadow of a far more terrible Sedan brooded over the proud German high command. In such circumstances, it was small wonder that Germany strove feverishly for peace. She flung dignity to the winds, blasphemed her old gods, and recanted with indecent haste her former creeds, not as a penitent, but as a criminal who stands condemned and seeks to ingratiate himself with his judges. On 20th October, a second note was addressed to Mr. Wilson, agreeing to leave the conditions of armistice to the military advisers of both sides and to accept the present relative strength on the fronts as the basis of arrangement. Trusting to the President to approve no demand, irreconcilable with the honour of the German people. On 23rd October, Mr. Wilson replied. His answer left no loophole of escape. In effect, it demanded the abdication of the Emperor and the destruction of all for which he had stood. It asked that the great General Staff should be deposed from their autocracy and placed under civilian control. It declined to treat save with new men bearing a popular mandate. To accept these demands was tantamount to an admission of final defeat in the field. Germany accepted them on 27th October, declaring that peace negotiations would be conducted by a people's government to which the military powers were subject. On Saturday, 26th October, Ludendorff resigned. Few friends now remained to him. The German people at large saw in his military dictatorship of the past 2 years the cause of their misfortunes. And especially they blamed him for the rash optimism which had led to the March offensive. While the reactionaries reprobated him, as the originator of the first armistice proposals, which had taken the heart out of the army. Upon Ludendorff and his world, the twilight of the gods was falling. In the wild legends of the northern races, the shades of the dead appeared to those on the brink of doom, and the heavens were filled with the shield maidens riding to choose the slain. The superstitious among Germany's rulers had in those days the spectacle of many portents to convince them of approaching calamity. Everywhere the wheel was coming full circle. The Belgians were approaching the Dark Land, where each village spoke of German crimes. The British were almost within sight of the region where they had first met the enemy, swinging south, as he thought, to victory before the leaves fell. The French and the Americans had but a little way to go till their eyes beheld the wooded hills of Sedan. The alliances of which Germany had boasted were now utterly dissolved. More ominous still, that Eastern Europe, which had seen her most spectacular triumphs, was like to prove her worst undoing. The poison of Bolshevism, with which she had sought to inoculate her opponents, was beginning to creep into her own veins. Whatever crimes she had committed in the long war were now blossoming to her hurt. Ludendorff had gone, and the Supreme Command was in commission. Foch was on the eve of his last step. Pershing and Gouraud advanced to cut the Metz-Montmédy-Mézières line and limit the avenue of German retreat. Haig took Valenciennes and pushed on down the Sambre towards Namur. On Tuesday, 5th November, the enemy's resistance was finally broken. Henceforth, he was not in retreat, but in flight. Moreover, Foch had still his trump card to play, the encircling swing of his right by way of Metz to close the last way of escape. If a negotiated armistice did not come within a week, there would be a de facto armistice of complete collapse and universal surrender. During that week in Germany, the mutterings of the storm of revolution were growing louder. Some issued heated appeals for a patriotic closing up of ranks in a last stand against the coming disaster. Others attempted to make a scapegoat of the fallen Ludendorff, and everywhere was apparent a rising anger against the imperial house. The emperor had fled to the army, but the army was in no case to protect him. Everywhere there reigned a frantic fear of invasion, especially in Bavaria, where the collapse of Austria made the populace expect to see at any moment the victorious Italians in their streets. And invasion was no cheerful prospect to Germany, when she remembered her own method of conducting it, and reflected that for 4 years she had been devastating the lands and dragooning the peoples of the powers marching to her borders. Strange things, too, were happening within her own confines. In the first days of November, the stage had been set for a great sea battle. Her high sea fleet was ordered out, but it would not move. The dry rot, which had been growing during the 4 years in action, had crumbled all its discipline. Der Tag had come, but not that joyous day which her naval officers had toasted. She had broken the unwritten laws of the deep sea, and she was now to have her reward. On 4th November, the red flag was hoisted on the battleship Kaiser. The mutiny spread to the Kiel shipyards and workshops, where there had always been a strong socialist element. A council of soldiers, sailors, and workmen was formed, and the mutineers captured the barracks and took possession of the town. The trouble ran like wildfire to Hamburg, Bremen, Lübeck, and adjacent ports, and it was significant that in every case, the soldiers and sailors took the lead. Deputations of social democrats were sent down post-haste by the government, and succeeded in temporarily restoring order. But the terms on which peace was made were the ruin of the old regime. In Cologne, in Essen, and in other industrial centres, there were grave disturbances, and everywhere the chief outcry was against the emperor and the Hohenzollerns. He who had been worshipped as a god because he was the embodiment of a greater Germany was now reviled by a nation disillusioned of dreams of greatness. At the same time, the empire was dissolving at its periphery. The Polish deputies from Posen and Silesia seceded from the Reichstag, and Schleswig demanded liberation. It was hard to tell where in Germany now lay the seat of power. On the 5th, the army command invited to headquarters representatives of the majority parties in the Reichstag to discuss the next step, and search was made for military officers who might be least unacceptable to the Allies. On that day, the government at Washington transmitted to Germany through Switzerland the last word on the matter of negotiations. This note gave the reply of America's allies to the correspondence which had been formally submitted to them. They had accepted the president's 14 points as a basis on which they were willing to negotiate peace, with two provisos. First, they reserved their own liberty of action on the question of the freedom of the seas, since that phrase was open to so many interpretations. Second, by the word restoration in the case of invaded territories, they declared that they understood compensation by Germany for all damage done to the civilian population of the Allies and to their property by the aggression of Germany by land, by sea, and from the air. Mr. Wilson signified his assent to these provisos and announced that Marshal Foch had been authorized by all the Allies to receive properly accredited representatives of the German government and to communicate to them the terms of an armistice. At the front during those last days, the weather was wet and chilly, very different from the bright August when British troops had last fought in that region. The old regular forces, which had then taken the shock of Germany's first fury, had mostly disappeared. Many were dead or prisoners or crippled for life, and the rest had been dispersed through the whole British army. The famous first five divisions of the retreat from Mons were in the main new men. But some were there who had fought steadily from the Sambre to the Marne, and back again to the Aisne, and then for 4 years in bitter trench battles, and who now returned after our patient fashion to their old campaigning ground. Even the slow imagination of the British soldier must have been stirred by that strange revisiting. He was approaching places which in 1914 had been no more than names to him. Half-understood names heard dimly in the confusion of a great retreat. But some stood out in his memory. The fortress of Maubeuge, on which France had set such store. Above all, the smoky coal pits of Mons, which had become linked forever in the world's mind with the old contemptibles. Then he had been marching south in stout-hearted bewilderment, with the German cavalry pricking at his flanks. Now he was sweeping to the northeast on the road to Germany, and far ahead his own cavalry and cyclists were harassing the enemy route, while on all the packed roads his airmen were scattering death. On the night of the 7th, the line of the Scheldt broke, and on the 9th the guards entered Maubeuge, while the Canadians were sweeping along the Condé Canal towards Mons. Next day the Belgians had Ghent. In the south, the Allied advance was even more rapid. Indeed, the record of places captured had become meaningless. These were feverish days, both for the victors and the vanquished. Surrender hung in the air, and there was a generous rivalry among the Allies to get as far forward as possible before it came. This was specially noted among the British troops who wished to finish the war on the ground where they had started. Take as an instance the 8th Division in Horney's 1st Army. It had spent the winter in the Ypres salient. It had done gloriously in the retreat from St. Quentin. It had fought in the 3rd Battle of the Aisne. And from the early days of August, it had been hotly engaged in the British advance. Yet now, it had the vigour of the first month of war. On the 10th of November, one of its battalions, the 2nd Middlesex, travelled for 7 hours in buses and then marched 27 miles, pushing the enemy before them. They wanted to reach the spot near Mons, where some of them, then in the 4th Middlesex, fired almost the first British shots in the war, and it is pleasant to record that they succeeded. Likewise, the 2nd Royal Irish, who had fought with the 3rd Division in the loop of the canal northeast of Mons on August 26, 1914, were with the 63rd Division, entering the same loop on the last day of war. Meantime, in Germany, the conventions which for generations had held her civilian people was patently dissolving. There were few mutinies like that of the northern ports. The old authorities simply disappeared, quietly, unobtrusively, and the official machine went on working without them. Kings and courts tumbled down, and the various brands of socialists met together, gave themselves new names, and assumed office. There was as yet nothing which approached a true revolution, nothing which involved a change of spirit. Deep down in the ranks of the people, there was a dull anger and disquiet, but for the moment it did not show itself in action. They stood looking on while the new men shuffled the old cards. But it was essential for Germany to get rid of the signposts of the old regime. Bavaria took the lead, and on Friday the 8th, a meeting of a workmen's and soldiers' council, under the leadership of a Polish Jew, Kurt Eisner, decreed the abolition of the Wittelsbach dynasty. In Frankfurt, Cologne, Leipzig, Bremen, Hanover, Augsburg, and elsewhere, similar councils were formed, who took upon themselves the preservation of order and declared that they held their power in trust for the coming German Socialist Republic. So far, there had been few signs of despotic class demands on the Russian model. In most places, the change was made decently and smoothly. Saturday the 9th saw the crowning act in the capital. Bands of soldiers and enormous assemblies of workmen patrolled the streets, singing Republican songs. There was a little shooting, and a certain number of windows were broken. Soldiers flung away their badges and iron crosses. Everywhere the royal arms were torn down and red flags fluttered from the balcony of the Imperial Palace. Whence, in the first week of August 1914, the Emperor had addressed his loyal people. Yet orderly, as was the first stage in Germany's revolution, and strenuous as were the efforts made to provide administrative continuity. On one side, the revulsion was complete. The old absolutism was gone, and monarchy within the confines of Germany had become a farce. Hated in some regions, in all despised as an empty survival. For centuries, the pretensions of German kinglets had made sport for Europe. Now these kinglets disappeared, leaving no trace behind them. In Bavaria, Saxony, Württemberg, the Mecklenburgs, Hesse, Brunswick, Baden, the dynasties fell with scarcely a protesting voice. With the lesser fell the greater. On Saturday the 9th, it was announced that the Emperor had decided to abdicate and that the Imperial Crown Prince renounced the succession. With a revolution behind him and his conquerors before him, there was no place left for him in the world. He did not stand upon the order of his going. On Sunday the 10th, he left main headquarters at Spa, crossed the Dutch frontier, and sought refuge in the house of Count Bentinck at Amerongen. Prince Ruprecht retired to Brussels to await the victors, and the Imperial Crown Prince fled from his armies, and like his father found sanctuary in Holland. History has not often recorded a fall from greater heights to greater depths, the man who had claimed to be the vicegerent of God on earth, and had arrogated to himself a power little short of the divine, now stole from the stage like a discredited player. Other kings and leaders who have failed have gone down dramatically in the ruin they made, but this actor of many parts had not the chance of such an exit. His light emotional mind and his perverse vanity had plagued the world for a generation, and had now undone the patient work of the builders of Germany. Tragic, indeed, was the cataclysm of German hopes, and tragic, but in a lesser sense, was the fall of William II, King of Prussia, Margrave of Brandenburg, and Count of Hohenzollern. Like Lucian's Peregrinus, his life had been dominated by a passion for notoriety. But unlike that ancient charlatan, he could not round off his antics on a public pyre. In fleeing from his country, he did the best he could for his country's interests, and no humane man will wish to exult over the spectacle of broken pride and shattered dreams. In such an end, his Ivris had received the most terrible of retributions. The German delegates, who left Berlin on the afternoon of Wednesday the 6th, arrived in the French lines at 10 o'clock on the Thursday night and were given quarters in the chateau of the Marquis de L'Aigle at Francfort, near Choisy-au-Bac. On Friday morning, they presented themselves at the train in the forest of Compiègne, which contained Marshal Foch and Sir Roslin Wemyss. The French marshal asked, "Qu'est-ce que vous désirez, monsieur?" And they replied that they had come to receive the Allied proposals for an armistice. To this, Foch answered that the Allies did not propose any armistice, but were content to finish the war in the field. The delegates looked nonplussed and stammered something about the urgent need for the cessation of hostilities. "Ah," said Foch, "I understand. You have come to seek an armistice." Von Gundel and his colleagues admitted the correction and explicitly asked for an armistice. They were then presented with the Allied terms and withdrew to consider them, after being informed that they must be accepted or refused within 72 hours, that is to say, before 11 o'clock on the morning of Monday the 11th. They asked for a provisional suspension of hostilities, a request which Foch curtly declined. The terms were telephoned to Berlin, and a conference of the new government was held that morning. The hours of grace were fast slipping away, and Foch was adamant about the time limit. The delegates were instructed to accept, and after a protest, they submitted to the inevitable. The terms were so framed as to give full effect to the victory on land and sea which the Allies had won. All invaded territory, including Alsace-Lorraine, was to be immediately evacuated, and the inhabitants repatriated. Germany was to surrender a large amount of war material, specified under different classes. The Allies were to take control of the left bank of the Rhine and of three bridgeheads on the right bank in the Cologne, Koblenz, and Mainz districts. And a neutral zone was to be established all along that bank between Switzerland and the Dutch frontier. A great number of locomotives and other forms of transport were to be immediately delivered to the Allies. All Allied prisoners of war were to be repatriated forthwith, but not so German prisoners in Allied hands. German troops in Russia, Romania, and Turkey were to withdraw within the frontiers of Germany, as these existed before the war. The treaties of Brest-Litovsk and Bucharest were cancelled. German troops operating in East Africa were to evacuate the country within 1 month. All submarines were to repair to certain specified ports and be surrendered. Certain units of the German fleet were to be handed over to the charge of the Allies, and the rest to be concentrated in specified German ports, disarmed, and placed under Allied surveillance, the Allies reserving the right to occupy Heligoland to enforce these terms. The existing blockade was to be maintained. Such were the main provisions, and the duration of the armistice was fixed at 36 days, with an option to extend. If Germany failed to carry out any of the clauses, the agreement could be annulled on 48 hours' notice. The acceptance of such terms meant the surrender of Germany to the will of the Allies, for they stripped from her the power of continuing or of renewing the war. It is necessary to be clear as to the exact significance of the terms of capitulation, for strange conditions have since been read into them by critics of Allied policy. These terms meant precisely what they said, so much and no more. Mr. Wilson's 14 points were not a part of them. The armistice had no connection with any later treaties of peace. It may be argued with justice that the negotiations by the various governments between 5th October and 5th November involved a declaration of principles by the Allies, which they were morally bound to observe in the ultimate settlement. But such a declaration bore no relation to the armistice. That was an affair between soldiers, a thing sought by Germany under the pressure of dire necessity to avoid the utter destruction of her armed manhood. It would have come about, though Mr. Wilson had never indicted a single note. In the field, since 15th June, Germany had lost to British armies 188,700 prisoners and 2,140 guns, to the French, 139,000 prisoners and 1,880 guns, to the Americans, 44,000 prisoners and 1,121 guns, to the Belgians, 14,500 prisoners and 474 guns. In the field, because she could not do otherwise, she made full and absolute surrender. In the fog and chill of Monday morning, 11th November, the minutes passed slowly along the front. An occasional shot, an occasional burst of firing, told that peace was not yet. Officers had their watches in their hands, and the troops waited with the same grave composure with which they had fought. At 2 minutes to 11, opposite the South African Brigade, which represented the easternmost point reached by the British armies, a German machine gunner, after firing off a belt without pause, was seen to stand up beside his weapon, take off his helmet, bow, and then walk slowly to the rear. Suddenly, as the watch hands touched 11, there came a second of expectant silence, and then a curious rippling sound, which observers far behind the front likened to the noise of a light wind. It was the sound of men cheering from the Vosges to the sea. After that peace descended on the long battlefield. A new era had come, and the old world had passed away.

stragglers of every arm. Then discipline reasserted itself, and the last part of the retreat was conducted in good order. The defeated armies of Germany marched into their cities with bands playing and flags flying, and there was some attempt made to prepare for them a popular reception. No one dare grudge the effort of a conquered enemy to put a brave complexion on defeat, and those troops deserved a welcome, for they had fought with unsurpassed courage and resolution. But with the Allies following at their heels, it was hard to build up the legend that Germany had not suffered defeat in the field. If proof were needed, it was to be found in the condition of the hinterland of the old German front. Every road was littered with abandoned tractors, lorries, and tanks. Every line was blocked with loaded trucks, and every canal with barges. Everywhere there were huge dumps of war material which could neither be used nor removed. Of the three great bridgeheads, the northern, that of Cologne and Bonn, was to be occupied by the British troops, the central at Koblenz by the Americans, and the southern at Mainz by the French. The full meaning of victory was scarcely realized by the Allied armies during the week in which they waited quietly in their lines. But when, early on the morning of Sunday, 17th November, the advance began, there came a sudden awakening of all ranks to the tremendous thing that had been achieved. Names long heard of as German headquarters took concrete form as towns and villages. Rivers, which once seemed as remote as the moon, were left behind them, and daily they came nearer that mysterious land from which their enemy had issued. It was a grim business, for the joy of the liberated inhabitants could not disguise the horrors of the enemy occupation. And everywhere our advancing troops met strings of returning prisoners, dazed and emaciated men cast loose by the enemy to find their way back. Yet pride was the dominant note, and the troops swung out on the road to the Rhine with well-groomed horses, polished harness chains, spick-and-span guns and limbers, and every man smart and trim. The 19th was an historic date. The King and Queen of the Belgians arrived at Antwerp, and that afternoon attended a Te Deum in the cathedral. Belgian troops had last left it on the night of October 9th, 1914, when smoke and flames made a pall as over some city of the Inferno. They returned to streets bright with flags and crowded with the cheering citizens whose days of torment were over. That day, Mangin's 10th Army entered Metz an hour after noon. Pétain, now a Marshal of France, rode at the head of them. Every house flew the tricolour of the Republic, and the roadways were lined by young girls in the quaint costume of Lorraine. On Wednesday the 20th, the French reached the Rhine. 5 days later, King Albert made his solemn entry into Brussels, the capital which he had abandoned in order to save his country. On the 23rd, the American Third Army, advancing through Luxembourg, crossed the German frontier. On Monday the 25th, the French entered Strasbourg, the most dramatic moment of all. Early in the afternoon came Pétain in his long cavalry cloak, for the day was chilly, and took his stand in front of the Imperial Palace in the Kaiserplatz. Beside him stood Gouraud, with his empty right sleeve, the most romantic figure among the great captains of France. And the three group commanders, Castelnau, Fayol, and Mestre. Then through the streets, where nearly every name was German and every flag was French, moved the men and guns of the Fourth Army. At first, the occasion seemed too solemn for cheering, and there was little sound save from the drums and clarions of the regiments. But presently, emotion broke forth, and the city became one voice around its deliverers. If we seek for a parallel in drama to the French entry into Strasbourg, we may find it in the passage of the Great River by the British Second Army. It took place on 13th of December in heavy rain, the weather in which most of their battles had been fought. 6 months before, the British forces had been cooped up in a space of 45 miles between the enemy trenches and the Channel. Now they were 250 miles east of Boulogne. All the marching tunes of the British Empire were heard in the rain, the Maple Leaf and the Men of Harlech, John Peel and Blue Bonnets. There was no parade, no gaudy triumph, but in the lean efficiency of the men the watching crowd read a grim lesson of power. The handful of British soldiers who had been present at the start of the contest in 1914 and who now witnessed the end of the long road may well have wavered in their minds between thankfulness and awe. For they were watching the consummation of a miracle of patience, courage, and resolution. The little expeditionary force, small in numbers and small in the esteem of its opponents, had grown to almost the most formidable army that the world has seen. The words of Jacob might have been theirs. With my

Half I passed over this Jordan, and now I am become two bands. On Tuesday, 12th of November, the Allied fleets under Admiral Calthorpe passed through the Dardanelles, and on the morning of the 13th arrived off Constantinople. It was the fourth time in a century that a British fleet had entered the Sea of Marmara. Behind them, British and Indian troops garrisoned the Gallipoli forts, where so much good blood had been spilled in the enterprise at last concluded. The Black Sea was now under Allied control. At 2:30 in the afternoon of Friday, 15th of November, the German light cruiser Königsberg arrived at Rosyth, bringing Admiral Hugo von Möhre to arrange for the carrying out of the armistice conditions. He brought with him three delegates from the Sailors' and Soldiers' Council, and three from the People's Council. Under the terms of surrender, all submarines were to be handed over. 10 battleships, 6 battlecruisers, 8 light cruisers, and 50 destroyers. These were to be disarmed and interned in neutral ports, or failing that, in Allied ports. But the neutral powers would have nothing to do with the business, so it fell to the Allies to receive them. The remaining surface warships left to Germany were to be concentrated in certain German ports, paid off and disarmed, and placed under the supervision of an Allied commission. The terms meant nothing less than the disappearance of German sea power. The conference between Admiral Beatty and Admiral von Möhre came to an end late in the evening of the 16th. The affair was conducted with all the punctilios of naval etiquette, and the German admiral departed into the fog which clouded the Firth of Forth with such formal salutes as might have attended a visit of officers of one great fleet to another. The humiliation of Germany was too dire to need expression by word or ceremony. The fact shouted itself throughout all the world. On Wednesday, the 20th, the handing over of the submarines began. At a point 35 miles from the Essex coast, Admiral Sir Reginald Tyrwhitt, with 5 British light cruisers, received the surrender of the first 20 U-boats. It was a fine morning, with a quiet sea and the sun shining through the mist, when the British seamen saw the low grey hulls, escorted by German transports, coming from the east. Only one submarine flew the German ensign, and all had their numbers painted out. They were navigated by their own crews till close to Harwich, when British officers took charge, the white ensign was run up above the solitary German flag, and the German sailors embarked on their transports to go home. A grimmer scene could scarcely be conceived. The enemy craft were received in silence by the British cruisers, who had their men at action stations and their guns trained on the newcomers. There was no hint of fraternization, scarcely a word was spoken, and the British sailors looked stolidly at the men who had disgraced their calling. A hiss or a taunt would have been less insulting than that deadly stillness. Next day, Thursday the 21st, in the same ominous quiet, the German battleships and battlecruisers were handed over to the custody of the British Grand Fleet, which was accompanied by detachments of the French and American navies. Sir David Beatty ordered the surrendered vessels to haul down their flags at 3:37 that afternoon and not to hoist them again without permission. In June 1914, a British squadron had been in Kiel Bay and British guns had hailed the final deepening of the Great Waterway. The Emperor had visited our flagship and the flag at her masthead had proclaimed the presence on board of an admiral of the British fleet. At a subsequent banquet, a German admiral had declared that his navy sought to model itself upon the great example of Nelson. Such is the mutability of mortal things. The German sea lords had disappeared into the darkness, and in a Dutch manner their master was waiting impotently while the Allies decreed his fate. The cessation of hostilities left Germany a seething cauldron of rival factions and immature theories, and it was hard to tell from the froth and bubbles of incipient revolution what might be the outcome. But one fact was clear. Monarchical Germany was gone. On 28 November, from his refuge in Holland, the Emperor issued his signed abdication. 14 days earlier, the Emperor Charles of Austria had bidden farewell to his uneasy throne. The old regime had disappeared in vapor. The old military chiefs had gone, and the decomposing armies were no longer in charge of princes. Such was the immediate aftermath of war.

0: Armistice Day was a big event. I can remember the first armistice, 1918. Well, on Armistice Day, my mother was hanging out the laundry, and it was a nice day, and they didn't have electric dryers those days. I think she did the washing on a scrub board. But she hung out the washing, and I was out with her hanging up the washing, and the single fire engine the city of Eugene had at that time was running up and down the streets with a siren blowing. And she didn't know why it was making so much noise, so she phoned my father downtown, and his phone number was 151 at the Eugene gun store. And I said, "Arthur, what's going on?" He says, "Gee, they just signed the armistice. Everybody is celebrating." He said, "You better come downtown." So my mother dressed, put me in my proper clothes, and we went downtown. And the interesting thing about that, I'll never forget it as long as I live. Men came to town with their shotguns. They went out of the store, they'd buy a box of shotgun shells. They go out in the street, middle of Willamette Street, load up the shotgun, and they would shoot the shotgun, of course, up in the air. Nobody got hurt, no injuries, there's no falling pellets, no falling lead. But that's the way the Eugenians celebrated Armistice Day in 1918, November 11th.
1: You have just heard a reading of John Buchan's description of the end of hostilities in 1918. That was followed by the recollections of Herman P. Hendershot. The oral history interview was made by the Oregon Historical Society and released under a Creative Commons license.

0: we willed it not.
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0: soldiers were dwarfed by a modern machinery of war, on the battlefields of the First World War. 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
1: The Bowmen.

0: It was during the retreat of the 80,000, and the authority of the censorship is sufficient excuse for not being more explicit. But it was on the most awful day of that awful time, on the day when ruin and disaster came so near that their shadow fell over London far away, and without any certain news the hearts of men failed within them and grew faint, as if the agony of the army in the battlefield had entered into their souls. On this dreadful day, then, when 300,000 men in arms with all their artillery swelled like a flood against the little English company, there was one point above all other points in our battle line that was for a time in awful danger, not merely of defeat, but of utter annihilation. With the permission of the censorship and of the military expert, this corner may perhaps be described as a salient, and if this angle were crushed and broken, then the English force as a whole would be shattered, the Allied left would be turned, and Sedan would inevitably follow. All the morning the German guns had thundered and shrieked against this corner and against the thousand or so of men who held it. The men joked at the shells and found funny names for them and had bets about them and greeted them with scraps of music hall songs. But the shells came on and burst and tore good Englishmen limb from limb and tore brother from brother. And as the heat of the day increased, so did the fury of that terrific cannonade. There was no help, it seemed. The English artillery was good, but there was not nearly enough of it. It was being steadily battered into scrap iron. There comes a moment in a storm at sea when people say to one another, "It is at its worst, it can blow no harder," and then there is a blast 10 times more fierce than any before it. So it was in these British trenches. There were no stouter hearts in the whole world than the hearts of these men. But even they were appalled as this 7 times heated hell of the German cannonade fell upon them and overwhelmed them and destroyed them. And at this very moment, they saw from their trenches that a tremendous host was moving against their lines. 500 of the 1,000 remained, and as far as they could see, the German infantry was pressing on against them, column upon column, a gray world of men, 10,000 of them, as it appeared afterwards. There was no hope at all. They shook hands, some of them. One man improvised a new version of the battle song, "Goodbye, Goodbye to Tipperary," ending with, "And we shan't get there." And they all went on firing steadily. The officers pointed out that such an opportunity for high-class fancy shooting might never occur again. The Germans dropped line after line. The Tipperary humorist asked, "What price Sydney Street?" And the few machine guns did their best, but everybody knew it was of no use. The dead gray bodies lay in companies and battalions as others came on and on and on, and they swarmed and stirred and advanced from beyond and beyond. "World without end, amen," said one of the British soldiers with some irrelevance as he took aim and fired. And then he remembered, he says he cannot think why or wherefore, a queer vegetarian restaurant in London where he had once or twice eaten eccentric dishes of cutlets made of lentils and nuts that pretended to be steak. On all the plates in this restaurant there was printed a figure of St. George in blue with the motto, "Ad sit Anglis Sanctus Georgius," "May St. George be a present help to the English." This soldier happened to know Latin and other useless things, and now, as he fired at his man in the gray advancing mass 300 yards away, he uttered the pious vegetarian motto. He went on firing to the end, and at last Bill on his right had to clout him cheerfully over the head to make him stop, pointing out as he did so that the king's ammunition cost money and was not lightly to be wasted in drilling funny patterns into dead Germans. For as the Latin scholar uttered his invocation, he felt something between a shudder and an electric shock pass through his body. The roar of the battle died down in his ears to a gentle murmur. Instead of it, he says, he heard a great voice and a shout louder than a thunder peal crying, "Arai, arai, arai." His heart grew hot as a burning coal. It grew cold as ice within him, as it seemed to him that a tumult of voices answered to his summons. He heard, or seemed to hear, thousands shouting, "St. George! St. George!
1: St. George for Merry England! St. George for Merry England!
2: Heaven's Knight, aid us!"
1: St. George for Merry England! St. George for Merry England!
2: Heaven's Knight, aid us!
0: And as the soldier heard these voices, he saw before him, beyond the trench, a long line of shapes with a shining about them. They were like men who drew the bow, and with another shout their cloud of arrows flew singing and tingling through the air towards the German hosts. The other men in the trench were firing all the while. They had no hope, but they aimed just as if they had been shooting at Bisley. Suddenly one of them lifted up his voice in the plainest English. "God help us," he bellowed to the man next to him, "but we're bloomin' marvels. Look at those gray. Gentlemen, look at them. Do you see them? They're not going down in dozens nor in hundreds. It's thousands it is. Look, look, there's a regiment gone while I'm talking to you." "Shut it," the other soldier bellowed, taking aim. "What are you gassing about?" But he gulped with astonishment even as he spoke, for indeed the gray men were falling by the thousands. The English could hear the guttural scream of German officers, the crackle of their revolvers as they shot the reluctant, and still line after line crashed to the earth. All the while the Latin-bred soldier heard the cry, "Haro, haro, St. George, help us! High Chevalier, defend us!" The singing arrows fled so swift and thick that they darkened the air. The heathen horde melted from before them. "More machine guns," Bill yelled to Tom. "Don't hear them," Tom yelled back, "but thank God anyway, they've got it in the neck." In fact, there were 10,000 dead German soldiers left before that salient of the English army, and consequently there was no Sedan. In Germany, a country ruled by scientific principles, the great general staff decided the contemptible English must have employed shells containing an unknown gas of a poisonous nature, as no wounds were discernible on the bodies of the dead German soldiers. But the man who knew what nuts tasted like when they called themselves steak knew also that St. George had brought his Agincourt bowmen to help the English.

0: We willed it not.
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0: If you wonder what I am, I will explain to you. My conscience is the only thing that helps to hold me through. Objection is the thing that I have studied thoroughly. I don't object to fighting a hun, but should ask to be fighting me. Non-confident battalion, often in my line, but the sergeant always hates me, and he called me baby dying. But oh, I got so brought with him, I rose to the attack, and when he called me asshole, I just called him bitch the back.
1: Send out the army and the navy,
0: send out the rank and file,
1: send out the brave old territorial,
0: they'll face the danger with a smile. Send out the boys of
1: the old brigade,
0: made old he run free. Send out his brother,
1: his sister,
0: and his other, but for God's sake, don't.